0: Tasmania's Northwest and is now entering his fourth season as Fremantle captain. Scott Pearce told 936 ABC Hobart, "It's surreal watching his son as he prepares to lead his club into Saturday's contest against Brisbane, and that Ulverston has really got behind Fremantle.
1: Paint the town purple. I think a lot of shops have got the purple and white balloons up, and the lights on the bridge over Ulverston are going to be turning purple Friday and Saturday. So, yeah, it's a bit overwhelming, the support."
0: To the weather, there's a strong wind warning for the lower and southeast coasts and the southwest coast. Fine around the state today, apart from light showers about the southwest. Burnie, cloud clearing, expecting 16. Right now it's 12 degrees in Burnie. Devonport, mostly sunny, 15 the top. Right now it's also 12. Launceston, expecting 17 and a sunny day. It's currently 11. Hobart, also expecting 17 and sunshine. Right now 12 degrees. Tomorrow, fine and mostly sunny after morning frost inland and valley fog in the north with some light winds and afternoon sea breezes. 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
4: I'm excited for our health segment today because all of us can think about it one way or another. It's relevant to all of us because we all sleep. You either sleep or you die. So what can we do to maximise our sleep? What sort of benefits come in the difference between getting 6 hours sleep and 7 hours sleep? 7 hours sleep and 8 hours sleep. Can you tell the difference? Like, can you tell by lunchtime whether it was a 6, a 7, an 8 hour sleep night? And what's it like if you're coming off shift and trying to get a good unbroken amount of sleep? What about if you've just had a baby? How does it impact your life? And what does it mean if you prioritise getting a better night's sleep? What are the improvements that come mentally, physically, in terms of longevity? We're going to talk about it with a sleep expert. How much attention should you pay to your sleep watch? Can it tell you all that you need to know? Or what if we can't trust it? We're talking sleep. 0438 922 936, and we have a sleep expert. And if you have questions, I want to hear from you this morning. G'day, Leon. Oh, we were talking wind and positives about the wind before news at 10 o'clock. I worked at Davis Station over the winter of 2017. The highest wind gust was 198 kilometres an hour. We had a record 22 blizzards that year, says Robert this morning. Good on you, Robert. Thank you for that. Davis, 198. That would have been some weather. I'm not sure I would have been crawling out to check the observations in all of that. Thanks, Robert, for getting in touch. I want to know about your sleep. What do you do to get better sleep? Have you changed your sleep habits and noticed the differences? Have you had trouble getting to sleep at different times and then done something to boost the quality of your sleep? Unlocked an answer to insomnia. Get in touch. Tell me about it. 0438 922 936. You can text or you can call 1300 222 936. You're on Mornings.

0: Wendy Matthews, Let's Kiss, 936 ABC Hobart, ABC Northern Tasmania. Let's talk about getting a good night's sleep, and let's talk about what you might think about to improve the quality of your night's sleep. And if you're one of those people who likes to run on or doesn't have much choice but to run on a few hours of sleep a night, what are you missing out on? Let's talk about it. All the questions, as we always do on mornings. At this time each week, we find you an expert, but we remind you that their advice is general in nature only. And you need to go and seek your own advice before doing anything drastic. But I'd love to know what you do to boost your quality of sleep. And if you've got questions about what you can do to improve it, well, why don't you give me a call? 1-300-222-936. A respiratory and sleep physician to join us next on morning.
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1: 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Or has the government squibbed on proper reform?
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0: Leon Compter with you this morning. Dr. Linda Schachter is a respiratory and sleep physician at the Sleep Health Foundation, and she's here to talk sleep this morning. Dr. Linda, good morning to you.
4: Good morning.
0: Dr. Linda, let's ask the most basic question of them all. What is sleep? Why do we need to sleep to live?
4: Well, sleep is one of the essential things that we all need to live. It's not just rest, it's also recovery. And hormonal factors, and our bodies are quite active when we sleep. Our bodies repair, our immune system works, our memory consolidates, and obviously we rest, and our emotional, we reset as well. So it's incredibly important to get a good night's sleep, but also to get enough sleep.
0: So why can't it do all of those things if we just lie down with our eyes closed? What is it about sleep that allows all of that to happen?
4: Well, we go through different stages of sleep, and in the different stages of sleep, so everyone's heard of REM or rapid eye movement or dream sleep, but there's also non-REM sleep, and there are different stages of non-REM sleep. There's dozing, there's light sleep, and then there's deep non-dream sleep. And to get a good night's sleep, you need all the right sleep stages. You need them in the right order, and you need the right proportion of each of the sleep stages. And we know that there are sleep cycles that are about 90 minutes, and you go through different sleep cycles overnight. So most of us get somewhere between 4 to 6 sleep cycles to get a good night's sleep. But each different stage of sleep does something different. So if we think about it in slow wave or deep non-dream sleep, it's our physical recovery, it controls our sugars, and then dream sleep does memory and emotion. So you do need all the right sleep stages, and like I said, you need the right amount of each one.
0: I'm loving this morning. Dr. Linda Schachter is our guest this morning, respiratory and sleep physician at the Sleep Health Foundation. I want to hear your questions, please. What would you like to know from Dr. Linda? Just a reminder, she's an expert, but any advice is general in nature only. But what do you want to know about your sleep at the moment? Can you get in touch? 1-300-222-936 is the number. 1-300-222-936. Patricia's in Campbelltown, Linda, and she's got a question for us this morning. Patricia, good morning to you.
5: Good morning.
0: What
5: Leon
0: would you like to know?
5: Well, I wanted to know about dozing, but she did partly answer that for me already, because every night now I'm older, mature. Every night after dinner, I doze off, and it's been every night lately, and I'm getting frustrated. So that means that I subsequently go to bed later, and I'm not getting enough sleep. So, and a couple of times, I nearly fell off the dining chair.
0: Oh, Pat, I'm in the same boat. Like, I'll be sitting down watching TV, even with the fam, or when the kids have gone to bed, drift off to sleep, wake up at 11, 11.30, sort of dust myself off, wow. Put the dishwasher on, and is it, you know, and then stagger off to bed. But is that, do you want to know what to do about it, Patricia, or you want to know if it's equivalent quality?
5: Well, kind of, and I want to know if that's any use, does that count as night sleep, towards the night sleep?
0: Yeah, good question, Patricia. Look, I'll just fade you down a bit, Patricia. Dr. Linda Schachter, is dozing before bed, then sort of getting up and getting off to bed, does it add to your quality sleep? Is it different? What is it?
4: So dozing, I mean, naps are useful. So we know that even really short naps can improve concentration, attention, wakefulness, because our drive to sleep is a combination of different things. It's our circadian rhythm or our body clock that tells us when to wake up and when to go to sleep. But we also have a drive to sleep, which is how long we've been awake for. So the two things are what tell us to go to sleep. Now, that's why if you do nap later in the day, sometimes it's quite hard to go to sleep again later. So trying to avoid naps after dinner, if at all possible, is important because you might find it difficult to fall back to sleep. So ideally, if we tell people to nap, we tell them to do it for only for 20 minutes, if at all possible, and before 3 p.m. Now, obviously, if you fall asleep on the couch or unintentionally, what do you do about it? That could be a couple of different things. One is you're chronically sleep deprived. So when you're in a quiet situation, such as watching TV or relaxing, your body keeps trying to push you to sleep because your body is chronically sleep deprived. So it's a vicious circle with going to bed later, and so therefore you're getting less sleep. So your body's drive to sleep after dinner is going to be higher. So you've got to try after dinner, when you know you're going to fall asleep, get up and do something that so you won't fall asleep at that time, and try to get to bed a bit earlier, knowing that your body needs a bit more sleep.
0: Oh, Patricia, that could be the answer. Getting up and going for a little walk after dinner, to just put off that period of dozing, and then using that to get to bed, Dr. Linda.
4: Yes, absolutely.
0: 936 ABC Hobart, ABC Northern Tasmania. Patricia, I hope that helped. On mornings, you can join us too. Get in touch. Got a question? We're talking sleep this morning. It's part of our health segment, 0438 922 936. I say it's part of our health segment, Dr. Linda. How big a contributor to our overall health is actually the difference between, you know, getting a good night's sleep or being underslept?
4: Oh, if we don't get enough sleep, or if you get a terrible night's sleep, how bad you feel the next day. But we know it actually affects a lot of things. We know that we don't think as clearly. We're tired, we're sleepy, we don't have the same energy levels, but also we don't, you know, our attention, our concentration are down. So really our cognitive function is significantly deteriorated if we don't get enough sleep, but it also has health risks, and they're quite significant. It increases your risk of diabetes if you're chronically sleep deprived, also heart disease, increased risk of stroke, blood pressure, and we also know it increases obesity risk. And overall, there is actually a slightly higher risk of dying if you don't get enough sleep. So really important to get a good night's sleep enough sleep.
0: Let's talk about that for a moment, the obesity angle. If you're trying to lose weight, I'm asking for a friend, Linda.
4: Yeah.
0: If you're trying to lose weight, so what is the relationship between getting more sleep out towards 8 hours and facilitating the ability to reduce your waist circumference?
4: Well, we know when we're tired, we try and get energy from things because normally our sleep is restorative, and when we wake up, we've got lots of energy. If you're not getting enough sleep, then you're tired and you're sleepy. So you try and get energy from your food. Now, the food that gives us energy is the high-fat, high-caloric food. So you know, if you're really hungry, you're really tired, you go and have a chocolate bar or a packet of chips and you feel energized. So, and that's the high-fat, high-caloric food. So if you want to lose weight, getting enough sleep actually does help you make better food choices and to eat less.
0: Interesting. I hadn't heard it described in that way, that we're looking for energy, looking to stay awake. And so that might mean rather than putting our head on a pillow and we go stand in front of the fridge or the pantry. Thank you for that. 0438 922 936. Love you to join us as well. If you've got a question for our expert this morning, Dr. Linda Schachter is a respiratory and sleep physician at the Sleep Health Foundation. Camilla's in Sandy Bay. G'day, Camilla.
6: Hello, Rick. How are you?
0: Oh, it's Leon that you've got here, Camilla.
6: Oh, sorry, Leon. Sorry.
0: You're right, Camilla. Camilla, what sleep question did you have?
6: I had a question in relation to Restivit or Valerian and whether those sleep stimulants impact the sleep cycle, whether from the length or the depth of the way our body recovers, or I guess think essentially whether they're beneficial or not.
0: Oh, and Camilla, just help me. What are those things? Are they like a pill that you get from the pharmacy?
6: Yeah.
0: Are they a drug
6: yeah.
0: from the doctor? Are they a herb? What are they?
6: Yeah, so Valerian, sometimes you find them in sleep tea. That you can drink, obviously, before going to bed, or Restivit you can buy from the pharmacy, which I think can, I have never taken it, but I think can make you, you know, fall asleep faster for people who may have trouble sleeping.
0: Mm. Let's ask our expert. Dr. Linda Schachter is here. What do you think of those products that Camilla has been talking about, Linda?
4: So Valerian is a herb that is known to improve sleep and can improve mood as well a little bit. So Valerian's that, and Restivit is a sedating antihistamine. So they're two different things. First of all, I'll just say that if you take anything, it is going to improve your sleep. So there is a huge placebo effect of taking something. So, and we know that people who don't sleep well tend to get a bit anxious about not sleeping well, and that anxiety makes you sleep worse. So physically taking anything, even if it's a sugar pill, even though you shouldn't really take sugar just before bed, but even if it's a couple of Panadol, a sugar pill, it's going to help you sleep. So that's number one. But the data on herbs is a bit limited, but there is data that shows that valerian will improve the sleep quality, and how it does is by suppressing arousal, so that you don't actually, so we, when we go through sleep stages, our brain wakes us up regularly overnight, and so these medications suppress those wakefulness periods, but it is normal to wake overnight. The biggest difficulty is how often you wake or if you can't get back to sleep. So these drugs will, and I'll call them both drugs, but they will help sleep. The sedating antihistamine has quite a long half-life. So one of the biggest problems with Restivit is people will often wake feeling quite groggy in the morning. So it means that it's in your system for quite a long time. So if you are going to take something, obviously you want something that wears off fairly quickly and doesn't make you groggy in the morning, because you might not function because of the effects of the drug in the morning. So yes, they will help the sleep quality, not a huge amount for either of them, but there is that still that placebo effect. So taking something and not being anxious about sleeping because you've taken something.
0: Okay, so you, Louis in Latana's just texted, does chamomile tea help you sleep? It's a little bit like George in Seinfeld. If you believe it, it's not a lie.
4: Absolutely.
0: So have your chamomile, tell yourself that this chamomile tea helps me sleep, Louis, and then it will.
4: Well, the other thing is that routines help. So if you, before you go to bed at night, you have a wind down routine. So I usually tell people to have a half an hour to hour wind down routine where you turn off your devices, you're not on your phone, you might listen to a bit of music or an audio book, that's something not too intellectually stimulating, but don't look at your device and don't watch TV. But a chamomile tea or something you find relaxing, your brain, it will signal your brain, this is your wind down period, and start getting you ready for bed. So a routine with chamomile tea is probably very helpful.
0: Okay, let's go to Cheryl in Moraine. Cheryl, good morning to you.
7: Good morning.
0: Hey, we've got sleep expert Dr. Linda Schachter here. What would you like to know, Cheryl?
7: My partner Malcolm goes to sleep the second his head hits the pillow, much to my annoyance.
0: That's a nice skill to have, yep.
7: But the next morning, I don't know why, but we always go, how did you sleep? Seems to be a traditional thing at our age. And he'll complain that he's had bad dreams. He never goes into detail. Sometimes he can't even remember them. But he complains he doesn't feel like he's had a good night's sleep because he's had those bad dreams. And he's under a lot of stress through his work. Are they related, do you think?
0: Oh, Cheryl, that's a great question. Is there anything we can do to improve dream quality, regardless of whatever else is happening on in other parts of our lives? Cheryl, thanks for the question. Dr. Linda, sleeps easily, has bad dreams that can affect his dream quality and indeed the quality of his sleep. Is there anything we can do about that?
4: So I just heard that he's quite stressed at work. Mm. So stress would make the quality of sleep worse. So it makes you, instead of getting into deep, refreshing sleep, it makes you have a fight or flight response so that if somebody attacks you, you can get up and run away quickly. But what it does to sleep quality is it makes it much more likely you're going to wake up and you don't get into that deep, refreshing stuff. The other thing is, unfortunately, we can't change the dreams, but we can change waking up out of them. So a lot of our dreams can be quite violent and quite distressing, but normally we don't wake up out of them, so we don't really know what's happening. So if he's waking up out of his dreams, that's why he's actually noticing it. Now, that could be the stress. It could be a sleep disorder, so a problem with the sleep. And we know that there are sleep disorders. There are movement, so there are muscle problems in sleep. There are breathing problems in sleep, such as sleep apnea. And so there are sleep disorders where no matter how much sleep you get, you never wake refreshed. So if after a reasonable night's sleep, also waking with bad dreams, so you wake feeling tired, there is a problem with your sleep and you need to go and talk to your doctor about it, or see somebody like me, a sleep doctor, to get it checked out. Because, like I said, waking tired if you've had enough sleep is abnormal, and it usually signals that there's a sleep disorder present.
0: Interesting, Cheryl. I hope that helped for you. My guest this morning is Dr. Linda Schachter, respiratory and sleep physician. Linda, there are so many now devices that can measure our sleep, whether it's adjacent to the bed, whether it's on our wrist, whether it's strapped to our skull. You know, we're being marketed devices to measure our sleep. I think you can even pay subscriptions for sleep devices. Like, do you need, like, how valuable can this stuff be? What is its best value? And what is guff?
4: So the devices, and they're getting better. So let me start with that. So there are new devices that will monitor your heart rate, your oxygen level, and will tell you that they're monitoring your sleep. They mainly look at, as far as they tell us, because they don't tell us the algorithms, but they're mainly looking at movement. So the idea is if you're asleep or if you're in dream sleep, that you don't move. So you've got to actually, so we go into a form of paralysis in REM sleep or dream sleep so that we don't act out our dreams. So that's what these devices are actually recording. So they're recording your pulse rate and movement. So they're very good at telling you whether you're awake or asleep, but when they tell you light sleep, deep sleep and dream sleep, they're not quite that accurate. But they do give us information. They give us information about how much you've slept, and they do give you reasonable information about the quality of your sleep. The problem is not to get too hung up on them and not to get too anxious about it. Go really on how you feel rather than what the device is telling you. I often have people come into my room and show me weeks of data from all yep. of these different devices.
0: It's my sleep scores day by day.
4: Absolutely. Now, and they'll say to me, but I felt good on that day. And I say, well, you know, are we going to believe if you woke up feeling refreshed and you had lots of energy during the day, then that's really what we're looking for, not what your device is telling you. But people get very anxious about their devices. And what I say is if you're starting to get very anxious about your sleep and your device, probably the best thing you can do is take it off and charge it overnight so that you don't actually have to look at it. Because honestly, what we're really looking on is how people are feeling rather than what your device is telling you. But when it tells you that you're only getting 5.5 or 6 hours of sleep, you are chronically sleep deprived and you do need more. Okay. So do listen to that bit of it.
0: Linda, oh, geez, I've got a 9-year-old, Linda, who just wriggles and fusses all night while asleep. Is he okay? Is he still getting a quality night of sleep, or does that suggest a deeper issue in said 9-year-old?
4: Okay, let's go to said 9-year-old. Is the said 9-year-old tired at all during the day?
0: Oh, no, he's running around like a lunatic. Yeah, no, he's pretty good at school.
4: Okay, so if he's running around and he has no problems, I wouldn't be too worried about it. I'd probably go and look in. Does he sound, are you noticing him snoring? He might have big tonsils or big adenoids. You know, if you're noticing that, that could be a problem. The other thing might be he's having a bit too much sugar or chemicals late in the day. So it's really important to remove, so they're not having a lot of processed foods at night, because that may make them restless. And sometimes even a small dose of magnesium might be quite relaxing, you know, giving the muscles a bit of relaxation overnight. But if he's functioning well during the day, running around and isn't tired, I think he's probably a very healthy 9-year-old.
0: Okay, good to know. Another listener asking about valerian and the dreams that it was triggering. Using valerian, I stopped using it because my dreams were so bizarre. Is that common? Just briefly, if you've got an answer for that, please, Dr. Linda, and then we'll move on.
4: It is common. Any sleep, anything that improves your sleep or anything that affects your sleep can change your dreams and make them quite more distressing and make you notice them more. So if you are taking something that you're noticing that and it's, you know, if it's herbal, stop it. And if it's a medicine that your doctor's given you, you should go and chat to your doctor about stopping it because it may be making you more distressed about your sleep.
0: Okay, Dr. Linda, one more because we've got to get off to Alison Costello in the newsroom, but you are super popular. Dr. Linda Schacht is our guest this morning. But I know this is faced by a lot of our listeners, so I'll get to it now. I've been a chronic insomniac for over 30 years. Menopause made it much worse. I tried every recommended remedy and sleep prep. My doctor prescribed quetiapine, which has been an absolute game changer. I'm now getting a solid 8 hours. It's life-changing. But can I take this drug for the remainder of my life? I'm 58. Ask a listener. And just a reminder that our guest is an expert, but this advice is general in nature only.
4: So we've got to balance the risk-benefit analysis with all of these things. So quetiapine is a good drug and it can help people sleep. But every drug, if you read the side effects to paracetamol, you probably wouldn't take it. So every drug has potential side effects. So ideally, we don't want somebody to be taking a drug long-term if they don't need it. However, there are significant risks of a poor night's sleep and then significant risks of insomnia. So there are other therapies that aren't drug-based, such as cognitive behavioural therapy, so for insomnia. So if the person hasn't done that, I'd even suggest doing it so you can try and reduce the dose of quetiapine that you're taking. And so hopefully in time, then you'll be able to come off it. Okay. The other thing is, one thing for quetiapine is be careful of weight gain. That's one of the side effects of that particular drug.
0: Hey, listen to that listener. Thank you for getting in touch. That advice is general in nature only. But Dr. Linda Schacht, from the Sleep Health Foundation, it's been great to have you as part of Mornings this morning. Thank you so much.
4: Thank you for inviting me.
0: And Dr. Linda Schacht at 936 ABC Hobart, ABC North Taz, Alison Costello. As on early shift this morning, the alarm went off, hopefully feeling fit, firing, ready to go. Alison, what's making news this half hour, please?
8: I know, 2 hours and I can probably go home for a sleep, I reckon.
0: Will there be a nap in your afternoon
8: well,
0: regime, Alison?
8: A bit of running around with the kids first and then it might just get too late and I'll just save it for tonight. But I'm only doing a one-off AM shift, so I really can't complain.
0: Hey, lovely to talk to you this morning. What's making news? This half hour.
8: Major television networks in the US have suspended their pooled coverage of the White House in protest at Donald Trump's decision to ban 3 media outlets from the building. The president barred CNN, MS Now and Politico last week, accusing them of publishing lies. They're taking legal action. Engineering experts back home say it's the perfect time to overhaul the 000 system with the telecommunications sector in such a period of rapid advancement. A Senate inquiry has recommended nationalising the country's emergency call system to avoid further deadly outages. 3 sisters of Pakistan's former Prime Minister Imran Khan have now reportedly been detained ahead of a protest demanding his release from prison. All have spoken up over the past 3 years against the detention of their brother. Last month, former Australian cricket captains Greg Chappell, Alan Border and Belinda Clark renewed their appeal for Khan to be freed. And Ulverston, the hometown of Fremantle footy club captain Alex Pearce, is getting behind Pearce and Fremantle ahead of the club's AFL Grand Final clash with Brisbane on Saturday. Pierce's father, Scott, of course, told you, Leon, that shops will be putting up some purple and the bridge will light up for Freo on Friday and Saturday, which here in the newsroom we think just sounds so lovely and supportive.
0: It does indeed. I love the fact that the mayor is totally frothing on it. I love the fact that Ruth Forrest remembers delivering Alex Pearce.
8: Oh, what?
0: Yeah.
8: Oh,
0: so there's a connection.
8: I didn't hear that. But that's amazing.
0: Yep. So there you go.
8: Tassie.
0: Yeah, indeed. Pete Donnelly from Bell Potter coming up to talk finance. Ali, thank you for the chat this morning. We'll catch you for a full bulletin at 11.
8: Thanks, Leon.
0: Alison Costello, 936 ABC Hobart, ABC Northern Tasmania. Let's have a little look. Oh, by the way, I'm sorry to everyone texting in who we didn't get to your questions with our sleep expert before. We'll do it again in the not too distant.
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0: Bede Donnelly's here with Bell Potter this morning to look at markets in early trade. Bede, good morning.
11: Good morning, Leon.
0: What are you seeing?
11: We opened up as following the trend from overseas markets. Dow was up 366 points to 52,049 points. It was really the action on the NASDAQ chip makers surging with AMD topping $1 trillion. So joining that small club over in the States, Leon. UK and European markets were happier with their biggest gain in 2 months, cooling oil price, easing inflation concerns in that region. As mentioned, our market, we are up 25 points. We rallied from there, but we've pulled back a little bit. We're holding on to modest gains, up 16 points. The ASX 200, 8,748 points. It looks like the banks sort of softening as the morning's going on. They started just in the green. They've moved just slightly into the red, so that could be the cause of where the index is lowering. ANZ down 13 cents, Westpac down only 1 cent, so pretty much unchanged, and NAB down 12.5 cents this morning. The best sector in our market is the IT sector, following on from the US with WiseTech and NextDC in the data center space. They're up 4.6% or 50 cents to $11.48 this morning.
0: Hey, Pete, have you got anything on the potential future listing of Firmus on the Australian Stock Exchange?
11: So they're doing roadshows at the moment and getting around the brokers around the country to shore up some support. We're looking for a deal this month, Leon, and imagine listing to come sometime October.
0: Right.
11: But yeah, watch this space. There'll be some news coming pretty soon, I'd say.
0: Going to be one of the big listings for 2026. The Aussie dollar, where's it at?
11: For our market.
0: Yeah, where's it at right now?
11: Aussie dollar unchanged, 71.2 US cents. Gold a touch weaker, 4,362 US an ounce. And as mentioned, oil down 3.3%, 96 US dollars a barrel.
0: Hey, catch you tomorrow. Bede Donnelly, Bell Potter here talking finance this morning on 936 ABC Hobart, ABC North Taz. We're going to talk creepy robots in a moment. Have you got a favourite robot, like in all of history? Some sort of favourite robot that you felt some affinity for, sort of the way it looked, its way of going?
12: I do not enjoy time travel, especially in economy class.
0: Do you remember that robot from... Do you remember the robot? And what show that was from? I mean, I feel like R2-D2 would have to be a global favourite. Maybe C-3PO, a little more manic, a little less loved. You got a favourite robot? 0438-922-936. What makes us love some machines and find others downright creepy? What is it? Favourite robot nominations, please. Or creepiest robot, get in touch. This is Ice House, 21 to 11. We're talking robots and what makes them lovable or creepy. Up next.

0: 936 ABC Hobart, ABC Northern Tasmania, Ice House, No Promises, 17 to 11. Leon in the chair. What makes a robot creepy? What makes a robot beloved? Like, think about R2-D2. Like, so loved. So what is it that makes a robot lovable or particularly scary? Thinking of you, Daleks. Get in touch, please. Favourite robot? Or Christy and Moona. Favourite robot has to be Astro Boy. Interesting. I didn't realise Astro Boy is a robot. Okay. 0438-922-936 is the number. Let's say g'day to our next guest in just a moment because Jessica Turner, Jessica Turner is a senior lecturer in software engineering from the University of Waikato. And she's been looking into the issue, what makes robots scary, what makes them much loved. You'll find out next on Mornings.
1: The deaths of Jesse Baird and Luke Davies shocked Sydney. Their bodies found 200 kilometres from where they were last seen. Now the trial of Beau-Lamar Condon, the former cop charged with their murder, is underway. On the case of Jesse and Luke, we're your eyes and ears inside the courtroom, talking you through the witnesses and evidence that's put before the jury. 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
0: If robots are going to become a bigger part of our lives, if we decide we're just going to not worry about human relationships and have relationships with robots into the future, we would want to know pretty well what makes them scary or indeed what makes them lovable. So let's talk to someone who's been researching the subject. Jessica Turner is a senior lecturer in software engineering at the University of Waikato in New Zealand and joins us this morning. Jessica, good morning to you.
2: Kia ora, Borena.
0: Lovely to chat this morning. Tell me why you decided to do this research.
2: So we basically had these, what we call our robot student ambassadors, Cruz and Marshmallow, at our campus, and we thought they were adorable, being tech self-proclaimed tech nerds, and we were noticing people coming on campus and they either adored them and thought they were so cool, or they were like, that's creepy, it's moving on its own, we don't like it, turn it off. And so we were suddenly like, well, hold on, it's exactly the same robot, why do some people love it and some people hate it?
0: Wow. Now, can we just start with the names of these robots? Did you say Cruz and Marshmallow?
2: Yeah.
0: Now, Cruz is named after Cruz Beckham. Would that be a good guess?
2: It's a good guess. No, it is named after Cruz from Cars 3.
0: Okay. Because then there's Cruz Hewitt. There's Cruz Hewitt. Okay. It's named after a character from Cars 3. And Marshmallow, how did Marshmallow get their name?
2: Marshmallow is white and looks like a very tall marshmallow, hence the name.
0: Because I was about to gender Marshmallow, and then I thought, hang on, do these even have genders? Do we gender robots?
2: People do tend to gender them, but technically, no, they don't have a gender. So we try to refer to them as they and them. But even we make mistakes as well.
0: Tell me about these robots and what it was about the person appraising the robot that suggested that they might find Cruz and Marshmallow creepy or cute.
2: So our very first event that we used them for was a STEM festival that's held over here in the Bay of Plenty in Tauranga. And so we get lots of kids coming along to that, sort of your age group from sort of like 5 to 12 years old. And especially the younger kids, they were quite drawn to the robot. To them, it was like R2-D2 or other robots that they'd encountered in science fiction. And we were also seeing that some of the older participants, so like if they were coming along with Nana and Granddad, they were like, don't like it. Get away from it.
0: Because maybe of the connection to Daleks from Doctor Who.
2: Yeah, potentially. And so the kids were like hurting it, playing with it, wanting to know how it worked, whereas the adults were sort of standing further away from it, just observing from a distance and sort of making these comments of, yeah, it's creepy and why would you do that? And part of the answer to the why at the actual event was it was not long after COVID, and people weren't taking our merchandise or anything from our stands because everybody was scared of getting germs. But turns out they'll take them from a robot. So
0: Really?
2: it was a great marketing strategy for us at the time.
0: Well, there you go. 936 ABC Hobart, ABC Northern Tasmania. My guest is Jessica Turner, Senior Lecturer in Software Engineering from the University of Waikato. I'm talking about and looking into why some people find robots creepy and others, same robot, have a different perception of what it is that's in front of them. Nominations for robots that are scary and cute. A lot of people nominating HAL from 2001, A Space Odyssey, as a creepy robot. Thank you, Lisa,
2: yeah,
0: and others. Oh, Jaime, the robot in Get Smart was very likable, probably because he looked human, says a listener this morning via text. The cutest robot would have to be K-9 from Doctor Who. Re-Robot's Metal Mickey from the 1980s, says Stu this morning. Stu, I don't know what direction you're thinking of, like good or bad. Jaime from Get Snart, another nomination, says Bill this morning. The Fembot from PI, says a listener. That was from Dr. No, what was it called? The, you know, Mike Myers character, the Fembot, I think. 0438 922 936. Yeah, so these are some of our nominations this morning. Given that robots increasingly are likely to be part of our lives, Jessica, whether that's caring for us, sick, single, aging, or some other use, how should this inform the evolution of robots for human interaction?
2: Yeah, so a lot of this research that we're doing falls under part of our human-robot interaction research group, and that whole term is around understanding how people interact with robots. And so essentially what we're looking at is, okay, yes, we can build these robots. Yes, with artificial intelligence, there's so many unique capabilities for them now. But the big question I think we should really be asking is should we, and do we want them, and are they fit for purpose? Are they being made with that person in mind? So if a robot is caring for you, is that robot going to go, you know what, it's a little bit cold outside, don't you dare go outside for a walk today, and prevent you from doing what you want to do? Or is it going to actually help support you in the things that you can't do, or the things that none of us want to do, like folding the washing?
0: Interesting. Like folding the washing, indeed. How do you see the progression based on your research of robotics? We did a story earlier this morning, and Jessica, I'm imagining the story same in New Zealand. In the next 20, 30 years, 5% of Australians will be over the age of 85, which means there'll be enormous needs for care and opportunity. But how do you see the opportunity and the reality of robotics, you know, doing some of that caring or a lot of that caring?
2: Yeah, so I can see, and there's such a wide variety of things to talk about with that in mind. So I was recently over in Japan for a conference and came across Mothlin, which is built by Casio, and it's a pet companion robot. And the idea is that it provides the same kind of comfort that an actual pet would, but of course you don't have to clean up after it because it's a robot. And so you can see caring in that space, but then also caring in the obvious way of physically being able to do the things that we can no longer do. But I don't think we're there yet. And so that's where we need to start asking those questions around, can we get there? And what does that look like? Is it going to be creepy to find out that the robot is running around doing all these things without us knowing?
0: And then there's, of course, now the connection between what we increasingly know about the capacity of artificial intelligence and the conjoined improvements in robotics, and
2: yes,
0: how that will all, and that will, how that will work together.
2: Yeah. And I mean, when we start talking about artificial intelligence, we also have to worry about the environmental factors associated with that, and with the however many thousands of litres of water it's costing us every time we ask generative AI question like Copilot or ChatGPT. If we're now putting that technology into every single robot, to look after ourselves? Are we destroying the environment in the process?
0: Another thing our intergenerational report released nationally in Australia looked at yesterday was declining birth rates. Like, do you think there is a risk we're going to come to a point when the relationship with our AI-powered robot friend is so attractive relative to human interaction that we might just choose, you know, the digital opportunity?
2: Yeah, I see what you're asking. Yes, there are people that are already out in the world living like that and making that decision. And I think it's a huge social challenge for us to think about how these technologies are going to impact our way of life. And if we are thinking at that level, then should we be designing them in this way to be these companions, or are they better for us as something that's functional? And so, yeah, we don't have the answers to these questions, right?
0: But yeah, but the opportunity and the possibility is coming at us fast. Jessica,
2: Yeah.
0: it's been lovely to talk to you this morning. Thanks for sharing your time. What are you up to for the rest of the day, Jessica, as an academic at the University of Waikato?
2: Honestly, stuck in meetings with students, talking to them about the robots they're building.
0: Love it. Thank you for being so generous with your time.
2: Thank you.
0: Live around Tasmania, that's Jessica Turner, Senior Lecturer in Software Engineering at the University of Waikato. 0438 922 936. Scary robot Ash from the original Alien movie, says Tony this morning via text. Thank you, Tony. Let's go to Tony Briscoe in just a moment. He's got robotics everywhere he looks, cropping up as opportunities in the agriculture sector for this morning. Thanks for sharing your time. What are you up to for the rest of the day, Jessica, as an academic at the University of Waikato?
2: Honestly, stuck in meetings with students, talking to them about the robots they're building.
0: Love it. Thank you for being so generous with your time.
2: Thank you.
0: Live around Tasmania, that's Jessica Turner, Senior Lecturer in Software Engineering at the University of Waikato. 043.

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1: As we step into spring, we are talking slip, slop, slapping.
0: And entertainment.
1: I love it. Yeah. I love it. I've been rocking out to a bit of Wolf Brothers, to...
2: Bit of Dolly.
1: Of Dolly, of course.
0: Lucy Braden on drive.
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0: For everything Hobart. From 4 on 936 ABC Hobart.
4: Oh, Dale's just texted me. I've got shed envy, Dale. Is that your shed? Is that your man space? Dale's got just sent me a photo of Astro Boy. Like, this is a spray-painted 70s-style artwork on a surfboard. And it's laying down so I can see it there. Astro Boy surfing on the moon. But behind that is Dale's full quiver, from Rhino Chaser to Mel to Fish to all sorts of thrusters. Look at that. Is that your man space, Dale? Because that is impressive. Tony Briscoe presents the Country Hour after midday today. Tony, good morning to you.
5: Morning, Leon. Morning, everyone.
4: Tony, have you got a nice shed you can retreat to at your place?
5: I do. I have a studio downstairs. It's my little room. It has a radio studio in it. And, yeah, it's my little man cave. I have to literally go outside the house, go down the stairs and open the door and go in. It's under the house.
4: I love that for you.
5: Look, that's what I used to have when I was a kid.
4: Yeah, the tin robot, vintage clockwork, wind-up talking toy.
5: It was a wind-up one because batteries were pretty scarce back then. But you'd wind it up like a clock. Remember the old clocks you used to have to wind?
4: Yeah.
5: And the thing would start moving and slowly move.
4: Would it talk
5: and then probably
4: to you?
5: Fall over. No, it didn't talk.
4: Make that sort of electrical windy, grindy noise.
5: Yeah, yeah.
4: Love it. Listeners saying, the hyperdrine android Ash on the Nostromo in the original Alien movie. Very creepy.
5: Yeah.
4: And then there was Android, Diane Morgan's Android. Looks like my reality with a robot helper, says Tim at Midway Point. I'm trying to remember Android. Thank you for that.
5: Just looking up, early robots, there's obviously a big market for them, and you can buy the early toy models. Yeah.
4: There's also now robots competing in, you know, trying to run the 100 metres as fast as possible.
5: I've seen that.
4: Doing hurdles.
5: Yeah.
4: Some of them going a little crazy when you try to unplug them.
5: Going a little mad.
4: They'll be ruling us all shortly, Tony.
5: Look, robots will be doing everything, picking the apples, picking the grapes eventually.
4: Picking us up off the floor when we fall.
5: Somebody said in 10 years' time, everyone will have a robot in their house just doing everything for them. Would you like that?
4: I don't know. Well, if it could do with the... Like, imagine if it was... God, then you're going to be leasing it, right? Like, you'd be on some lease contract.
5: No.
4: But if it... And what cleans if it said, the house,
5: and what if it said,
4: dishes?
5: No, I don't want to do that, like a kid, you know? Could you please, you know, do this for me? No.
4: I would like a robot that when my kids leave plates on the table, walked into their room, pointed a finger at them and emitted a really piercing sound until they went in and put the bloody thing in the dishwasher.
5: What do you mean when? They do it all the time. It's just normal.
4: One thing my kids are great at is getting their lunch boxes out of their bags and taking them straight to the kitchen sink.
5: Oh, that's good.
4: And I'm wondering if it's because there was a phase there whenever we walked inside the house together, because I bring the kids home, I would just start going, what, and following them around the house until they ran to their school bags, grabbed their lunch boxes.
5: Yeah, yeah.
4: And I'm wondering if the pain of that experience has made them really good at doing it and if I need to adopt it more widely. Tony, what's going on in the country?
5: We've got livestock transport company owner Jeff Page talking about the effect of the rising diesel prices on the company and how to ease the burden.
6: We should recognise that just today, when we're looking at those increases that we've had in the month of September, that will impact at least $1 a head for every sheep and lamb that goes across Bass Strait, and somewhere between $9 and $10 a head for cattle to go across the water. And that'll happen locally with farm to farm or farm to processing works. There'll have to be increases for the month of October, and what they'll be, we just have to wait and see.
5: Yeah, just have to wait and see. So we'll have that story. And with harvest on the horizon, Tasmanian seed dressing and storage is concerned it won't find the labour because they're using a lot of backpackers.
4: Really? So already that migration policy story starting to flow through and on the farm.
5: Yeah, first day of a two-day wine conference underway at Mona. And Paul Smart from Wine Tasmania will have all the details of the day so far.
4: I look forward to hearing more about that. Wine conference. Because on the mainland, they've got a glut of like low-value grapes, and that's seeing grapes, vines being pulled into the ground.
5: Yes. Yeah, not like that here. And today is it's a field day at Mona.
4: Love that.
5: I think

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1: 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After midday, sorry. I'll be back from 8:30 tomorrow. It's 11.
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4: If you're going to take 766,000 people out of the economy, you have tanked the Australian economy.
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0: Good morning, ABC News. I'm Alison Costello. Engineering experts say the telecommunications sector is entering a period of rapid advancement, making it the perfect time to overhaul the 000 system. A Senate inquiry has recommended nationalising the country's emergency call system to avoid further deadly outages. The report follows an Optus outage that was linked to two deaths last year and a national Telstra outage this year. RMIT Associate Professor Mark Gregory says now's the time to increase government oversight of the system.
1: We're going to see a lot of change with the telecommunication industry over the next decade. We're going to have low Earth orbit satellite constellations. We're going to have changes in how we connect into the network, demand for text messaging to be added to how you can contact 000.
0: Major television networks in the US have suspended their pooled coverage of the White House in protest at Donald Trump's decision to ban three media outlets from the building. The president barred CNN, MS Now and Politico last week, accusing them of publishing lies. They're taking legal action, with President Trump saying his team will likely file an appeal. A Canadian province is suing one of the world's biggest artificial intelligence companies over a deadly mass shooting at a school earlier this year. The shooter had been flagged by the company's safety team after conversations about gun violence. British Columbia argues OpenAI failed to report the violent activity on ChatGPT to the police. It's filed the lawsuit in California, where the tech giant is based. Back home, the Tasmanian Council of Social Service says increasing pressures on community services is leading to fewer available supports around Tasmania. A survey conducted by the council found from more than 100 organisations across Tasmania, 60% have had to turn people away in the past 12 months. Only one in five organisations said they considered themselves financially sustainable, with more than half expecting to make a loss this financial year. TASCOS Chief Executive Paula Reid told 936 ABC Hobart community services are faced with rising costs and increasing demand.
2: The indexation arrangements aren't keeping up with wage increases, with increases in fuel and utilities and everything else that's associated with running an organisation or effectively a business, which is what these charities are.
0: Economists say it would be understandable if borrowers lost confidence in interest rate predictions. The Commonwealth Bank and ANZ have both updated their interest rate outlook, telling Australians to brace for yet another rate hike next week. But this comes just a few weeks after every big bank economist was calling an end to rate hikes for 2026, with cuts expected from 2027. CBA's Head of Australian Economics, Belinda Allen, says it's a rapidly evolving situation.
3: It just seems like the RBA is going to lift the cash rate. And I know there's been a bit of, you know, shifting calls, but markets are getting fully priced now. So financial markets think there's over a 90% chance of the RBA lifting the cash rate next week.
0: 2026 Brownlow medalist Nick Dacos says his win still hasn't fully sunken in. The Collingwood midfielder finished ahead of Geelong's Bailey Smith and Western Bulldogs captain Marcus Bontempelli, amassing a record-breaking 47 votes. Dacos told ABC Radio Melbourne celebrating with family was the cherry on top of a special evening.
4: I think going into the night, my mum, she's a very anxious person, and, you know, I could tell she was a little bit nervous going into the night. So, you know, to get the reward and, you know, get the Brownlow medal and then give her a hug was something that was super special.
0: Meanwhile, the father of Tasmanian-born Fremantle club captain Alex Pearce says he's incredibly proud of his son as he leads his team into the AFL Grand Final. Alex Pearce grew up in Ulverston in Tasmania's northwest and is now entering his fourth season as Fremantle captain. Scott Pearce told 936 ABC Hobart it's surreal watching his son as he prepares to lead the club into Saturday's contest against Brisbane, and that Ulverston's really got behind the family.
5: Paint the town purple. I think a lot of shops have got the purple and white balloons up, and the lights on the bridge over Ulverston are going to be turning purple Friday and Saturday. So, yeah, it's a bit overwhelming, the support.
0: To the weather, there's a strong wind warning for the lower and southeast coasts and southwest coast. Fine today, apart from light showers about the southwest. You've been listening to ABC News. It's 11:05.
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16: All this week on Conversations, we're bringing you stories from elders, from older people, people who've clocked up a fair few years on Earth and learnt a thing or two along the way. Today it's the story of Elizabeth Chong. Now, in my family, when someone's feeling a bit poorly, my wife makes Hainan chicken rice. It's from an old family recipe from Singapore, and it's essentially poached chicken with sliced tomato and cucumber with dark soy, crushed garlic and chilli. That's accompanied by rice that's cooked into chicken stock. And there's this subtle perfection in chicken rice. When it's done well, you understand how fine it is and why people get so obsessed with it. Now, over the course of her life, Elizabeth Chong did more than anyone else to introduce Australians to the glory of Chinese cuisine. She spent the last 60-odd years cooking and teaching and preaching about the beauty of Chinese food. Elizabeth Chong was actually born in China, but her family has roots in Australia that date back to the 1850s. She grew up near Melbourne's Victoria Markets, and her father masterminded the rise of the dim sim in Australia. Yes, the deep-fried dim sim. Elizabeth has taught more than 37,000 Australians how to cook Chinese food. Her first book, The Heritage of Chinese Cooking, was an instant classic, blending food with history and culture. I spoke to Elizabeth a few years ago when she'd recently turned 90. Hello, Elizabeth.
17: Hello, Richard. Hello. That was a lovely introduction. Thank you very much for it.
16: Oh, of course. Like I say, chicken rice is the comfort food in our family.
17: Can I share a story about chicken rice with you now?
16: Please.
17: I remember being in Singapore on business and staying at the Oriental Hotel, and I was about to order the usual, you know, American breakfast or English breakfast, and I saw a businessman eating on the table over the road with something on a tray. And I looked at that and I said to my waiter straight away, can I have what he's having instead? And he brought over, and it was my first introduction to chicken rice. Nice. And I was absolutely bowled over by the beauty of it. And I heard afterwards that's one of the best places then it was that you can have chicken rice. And you're right when you say it, when it's done perfectly, you can't find a fault with it. It's just beautiful. And since then, I have been addicted to it, so addicted that I met a student who hailed from Singapore, and he said, next holiday, would you like to have a holiday in Singapore at my mother's house? And she, you know what she did? She went and engaged Fatty Chan, I think was his name, who was the greatest exponent of chicken rice, to her house. She was so influential. And he gave me a private lesson on how to cook chicken rice. And I still have it in a little place here in Collingwood. I still go there for my chicken rice.
16: I think the whole issue, Elizabeth, of who makes the best chicken rice is deeply contentious. I went to the town of Malacca in Malaysia, which is not far, a couple of hours out of Kuala Lumpur, which is where the old spice trading city
17: from
16: the spice trading years. And there's like a bunch of chicken rice places, and all of them say, we have the best chicken rice in the world here. And the other one says, no, we have the best chicken rice in the world here. But it's a glorious thing. The fineness of the broth seems to be really important here. You've got to skim all the fat off it, don't you?
17: That's
16: the key, isn't it? That really good broth.
17: It's the chicken. It's just silky, and the rice is flavoured with the garlic and the ginger and the chicken broth, and it's just the most beautiful, and so simple in its outward appearance, but to make it, it just requires that little bit of extra skill.
16: You were three when your family settled in Melbourne, or came back to Melbourne.
17: Yes.
16: Can you remember anything at all? Do you have any pictures in your head of what Australians looked like to you? Did everyone look weird to you back then?
17: Well, evidently, I don't remember this incident, but I was told by my mother that when the ship landed, my father was on the dock, and he was accompanied by a next door neighbour opposite the market. She used to have a milk bar, and she helped my father get around because his English wasn't good. And she was on the dock with him, and she was a very large lady with enormous bosoms and snow white hair. And I, as a little 2.5-year-old from China, I had never seen a human being except a Chinese person. And I believe I ran screaming back to my mother and said, "I've seen a ghost. I've seen a ghost." Because the Chinese talk about ghosts a lot, but it was kindly Mrs. Hall. And she gathered me into that big bosom of hers, and I could smell cabbage. And a different smell altogether apart from her looks. So I don't remember seeing her, but I do remember that smell.
16: What do you remember of the family home from your earliest years in Franklin Street, Melbourne?
17: Well, when we first came, that was 1934, my father had quite a large wholesale fruit business at the Victoria Market, which was the wholesale place there in West Melbourne then. And opposite there in Franklin Street, there was a sort of a factory at the back, but there was a dwelling upstairs. And he must have leased that factory, but we lived in the rooms upstairs, four little tiny rooms above the factory. And my grandmother came out with us, that's my dad's mum, with my mum and my siblings and myself. And so there were one, two, three, five of us in that little four-room place upstairs. And we had a lot of extended family gatherings there. We would go downstairs to the factory area where my father also had a little retail shop. And uncles and aunts and cousins and people who worked for my dad, they would all be there, and there was always food, lots of food and lots of laughter. And I felt very secure there because it was just like they were all family.
16: And where would you play as a little kid around that area?
17: Well, the Victoria Market, especially on a Sunday when everything was closed and there were just piles and piles of orange boxes and pineapple boxes and things, and we kids would be climbing and hide and seek, and the whole area was my playground. And then next door to where we lived, there was an iron foundry. I don't know. I've never seen one since, but I knew that I can remember great big long chains hanging down, and my brother and I used to pretend we were Tarzan and Jane, you know, swing on those big chains. So, and we were just a stone's throw from the Flagstaff Gardens there, and that was paradise. We big peppercorn trees, climb those trees and get the caterpillars.
16: Your dad's mother, your paternal grandmother, was living with you in Melbourne. What do you remember of her?
17: Oh, a lot, because she lived there with us in those four little rooms. She was a tiny, tiny little lady. I could see her now with her grey hair in a bun and her trouser suit, and she used to walk very slowly. And I remember that she taught me how to wash rice, and I stood on a little stool to wash the rice. And she also taught me how to knit. I can remember her teaching me how to knit, because they used to knit squares to sew into making blankets for the war effort, because the China-Japan war was on at that time too, when I was still living there.
16: Oh, of course, and that was before we entered the war. The war was already going on between China and Japan, wasn't it?
17: Oh, yes. This is just China and Japan. And my father was very patriotic for the nationalists then, under Chiang Kai-shek. And they used to knit and sew up these little squares to make blankets. And one day I remember not having anything to do, and I thought, I'll be busy too, and I got a pair of scissors, and I cut all those blankets back into little squares again.
16: That was your bit to defeat Tojo in the war.
17: That was my bit for the war effort, yes.
16: And what was your relationship with your siblings like as a kid?
17: Oh, very close, very close. There were four of us together. Later on, my mother had two more, but it was like a second family. But the four of us, we were closely bonded. And in particular, I think my eldest sister was always a bit too, well, she was like the responsible one, but she didn't get into mischief like I did with my brother and my sister, who was only 17 months older than I. But we three, we did everything together. And you couldn't help it because you lived at such close quarters. And I mean, I used to have the odd squabble with my brother and so forth. But on the whole, we did everything together. We went on holidays. camping, walk to school together.
16: How about your mum? What kind of a cook was she, Elizabeth?
17: My mother was, as I don't remember those early days because cooking didn't seem to matter to me as long as I was fed, I think. But I do remember now that she used to do most all the cooking, and they used to, I think they said Grandma wasn't a very good cook. She had one dish called tomato, beef and tomatoes, and I still cook it exactly the way Grandma did it. But my mother, I knew later on when I was a bit older, what a meticulous cook she was for detail. Everything she did when she cut anything or fashioned anything by hand, 100 of them would look exactly the same size and the same appearance. And she always used to say, it's better to be under-seasoned than over-seasoned in everything. So it was just very subtle cooking, not too much salt, not too much soy, and strain the broth we talked about, that lovely clear broth. I remember her soups, so clear. And I've tried to emulate her style, and I come close to some of her dishes, but I don't think my soups have ever been as perfect as hers.
16: My wife learned from her mum, obviously, but she's got a kind of flamboyance to her style of cooking. That's one of the things she admires about what you do. Where do you think you got your flamboyance from?
17: From my dad. I know. They were quite opposite in their personalities, Richard, as I think now, of course. Mum was always fairly restrained in her personality, a little bit negative, perhaps, because of her background. Always sort of scolding in a way to make you a better daughter, you know, as though it was the right thing for a Chinese mother to do. Always telling you, you know, giving you little lectures. I remember she used to cook these awful herbs soups, and I could smell it. This was when we were living in Victoria Street, North Melbourne, and I reckon as far back as Errol Street, I could smell that she was boiling up those herbs for us when we got back from school. And she'd stand over us ready to give me a little crack on the forehead if I didn't drink it. Then my father would come home. I'd prevaricate until my dad got home. Then he'd make a game of it. He would rattle money in his pocket. And he would say 2 shillings for every mouthful, you know, and we'd get it down in no time. But he made games of things, whereas mother was always being the disciplinarian.
16: So this was medicinal, this herbal drink, was it?
17: Oh, was it? Yes. And look, I think people ask me now, do I have a secret about old age? Because I am a very mighty age now. And I've still got, I think, a fair bit of energy and enthusiasm for life, and probably I don't look 90. And I'd say, probably I'd laugh and I'd say, well, I've got to eat a lot of rice or eat a lot of dim sums or something. But no, I think it's just I inherited from my father a kind of playful optimism about life. There was once a book when I was a child called The Pollyanna Game, and everything that was negative, she'd play the game, and it was called The Glad Game. Try to find something glad. And I think I've got a little bit of that. I still have it. And I think that is one of the big secrets of life, to have a zest for life and to believe in life, I think.
16: Today, it's the story of cook and teacher Elizabeth Chong. Elizabeth, you're the most senior person I've ever had on this program.
17: I'm not surprised.
16: And it feels like I'm talking to someone who's younger than me. Where did your mum and where did your family find the Chinese ingredients in those days? They must have been hard to get in Melbourne back in the day.
17: Well, no. We could always get those basic things. Australia's got so much abundance in fresh food. You can turn anything into a Chinese dish if you've got the technique. It's not reliant on ingredients as such, but fresh ingredients.
16: Indeed, you know? But what about things like really good soy sauce or rice wine or things like that? Was that around, or did you make your own at home?
17: No, we didn't have rice wine. We used dry sherry. I can remember the dry sherry. My first book only writes dry sherry, Dan. and then little by little, the ingredients came from all other parts of China. And the Shaoxing wine that you talk about comes from an area, East China, near Shanghai. And all of that was closed because of the war and then, of course, the Cultural Revolution. And my father, being a fierce nationalist, we had food from Hong Kong. That was probably okay. But then when we had ingredients from China, my father would not dream of buying
16: right.
17: them.
16: Nothing from the mainland. Wow.
17: From the mainland, no.
16: Nothing from Mao Zedong.
17: Absolutely. He said that, you know, and I can remember when the Peking Opera came out, and I'm a bit of an opera fan, but not Chinese opera, but I didn't know the difference then. And I wanted to go, and my father forbade me on the threat of death if I wanted to do anything from mainland China. But of course, we have to change. We have to accept.
16: One of the things I like about Chinese kitchens is the smell of steamed rice. What does that mean for you?
17: Oh, it means home, Richard. Look, honestly, I can remember coming home from school, even from those early days living in the shop above the factory. But if the rice was cooking, it's like, I don't know, you can smell it. You don't get it in these automatic electric rice cookers. You only get it from cooking rice in a pot and it's steaming. And it's just a welcome. It's just a comfort smell.
16: Mm.
17: I think it'd be akin to Europeans when they can smell bread baking in the oven.
16: It seems like most great cuisines of the world have very basic values in common. And
17: yeah.
16: The two most important ones, I think, correct me if I'm wrong here, freshness and simplicity.
17: Absolutely.
16: Would you add anything to that?
17: Oh, of course. I think all the great cuisines are devoted to balance. I couldn't stand it when I could see Australians in a Chinese restaurant ordering one dish after the other that each individual wanted or liked, and they were all battered, say, or all fried. Mm. And I'd say, oh, your meat is so unbalanced. It's awful, you know. I'd have to stop myself from going over and saying, let me order for you. No, my mother never, ever gave us an unbalanced meal. I can see that now, how she would have a clear soup, always a clear soup. And then there would be, supposing she did a braised fish, which meant a little bit of oil, a little bit of frying, then she would have a steamed chicken. And if she did a steamed fish, then she would braise a chicken. You know, there'd be two different techniques. And always accompanying one meat dish was double that amount in a green vegetable.
16: You're killing me here, Elizabeth. I'm hungry now.
17: That's a nice feeling though, Richard, isn't it?
16: It is. It is a nice feeling. It sounds like your family life was quite comfortable. Your dad was a successful businessman. Did you go to fancy schools, Elizabeth?
17: Would you call PLC fancy?
16: Yes, I would. Presbyterian Ladies College, that is pretty fancy, yes.
17: We didn't call it fancy. We probably called it prestigious.
16: Indeed.
17: Being a snob, no. Yes, well, I think my father, I don't know, I'm sure private schools were comparatively just as expensive as now in those days. And that big business he had at the market, he was very successful. I think it was the second largest wholesale business. And then he used to have other interests that weren't connected with that wholesale business with his brothers. He'd do it on his own with my mum, and they were the sort of food businesses, like the Dim Sims, for instance. He did that with my mum, and that business was called Wing Lee, Lee being my mother's maiden name. And I think he must have made enough money all the time because he was just a natural, he had a natural business acumen and it gave him delight. Just the success of doing something well, I think he loved. And he must have had enough money because he had six children. Four girls went to PLC, two brothers went to Scotch College. That's not bad, is it?
16: That's not bad at all. Your family history on your dad's side goes back to the 1850s.
17: That's right.
16: What was it that brought your grandfather to Australia then? Was it the gold rush?
17: No, it wasn't. Gold Rush happened to be about the same time, but he was an indentured labourer, I believe. They didn't have the cheap convict labour anymore, and they were looking for cheap labour to clear the bush, make roads, build railroads, things like that. And so they looked to southern China, I think, which was closer, and many heard that this land of the New Gold Mountain was wanting labourers. And I don't know who contacted who, but my grandfather came out in, I think, 1853. I think he was 17, chosen by the village.
16: Clearing the bush,
17: yeah.
16: Building roads and railroads on slave wage,
17: absolutely,
16: or thereabouts.
17: Absolutely. And they did it the hard way, you know, pick and shovel.
16: What do you know of him, Elizabeth?
17: Not even one photograph, but I believe my younger brother looked like him from what I was told by an older uncle, because he would never have his photograph taken. But he was much, much older than my grandmother.
16: Like how much older? How much older are we talking about?
17: I believe, Richard, would you believe, when he married my grandmother, she was 18 and he was 58.
16: Good God. Was he married in Australia to her or in China?
17: No, he married my grandmother in Wagunya. That's where he went. You know Wagunya?
16: In Victoria?
17: Yeah, up near Rutherglen. He was sent there to clear roads. And he must have had natural leadership qualities because I believe then he became a contractor employing Chinese labourers to work under him while he oversaw it all. Then he owned Wagunya's general store, importing stuff for the gold miners. So he became a businessman, a merchant, as well as being a road contractor. And he did have an Australian family in Wagunya.
16: He had an Australian family in Wagunya.
17: We have had little, what are those called, little stories that have come out that we haven't been able to follow up, that there was a family that he had.
16: And then he married a Chinese wife. How did that work?
17: They didn't marry. I suppose they were just lonely men, of course. And I suppose, you know, he had a very happy life with an Australian woman, I believe. And I think he must have had children by her from what we've heard. And then I don't know when it was decided that had to come to an end, but I believe they all went to Perth. And then he sent to China to have a Chinese wife. And he was, would you believe he was 58, you know, when he decided to do that. So I don't think he was single all the way until he was 58. So he was 58 when he married. He had six children, my father being fourth born in Wagunya.
16: And then he moved back to China. Why did he want to move back to China at that age?
17: Oh, well, now he's 65. My dad is 5 years old, and he decides that it's time to die and to bury your bones in your own home soil back in your village. And so he took his family back, and he took his children back to China.
16: So how did your dad make his way back to Australia then, the country of his birth?
17: Well, I think he and his older brothers went to primary school in the little village part of China, of South China. Then when he was a young lad and his brothers were two brothers older than he, they decided that they would do better as teenagers if they came back to Australia. They're Australian born and they have Australian citizenship. And they knew that they were allowed to own property and to conduct business. And there was very little of any improvement in the village. They would have just been farmers, I guess. And so the boys decided to come back to Victoria, which they knew.
16: The land of the new gold mountain, as it was known in China.
17: Which was what Australia was called, yeah. So they all came back. I think Dad might have been 15 and he was apprenticed to a clan uncle.
16: How did he meet your mum then in Australia?
17: Oh, well, he and his brothers, they began their business ideas and things in Victoria. And by the time my father was 24, he was pretty well established as a good businessman at the Victoria market. And he decided that 24, not 58 like his dad, he went to China to ask a matchmaker to find a suitable wife for him. And the matchmaker did a good job because they were ideally suited, even though I know they had opposite personalities, but they had so much respect and love between them. It was just, I think, one of those lucky things. But he did specify, I believe, and when I challenged him about it, he just smiled. He asked this matchmaker to find a woman who was strong, who was not terribly intelligent, not too clever, I think was the word. Not a know-all.
16: Right.
17: And someone who was not too pretty. He thought, you know, a beautiful woman was trouble, I guess. And so my mother was chosen. And she does fit the bill. She was handsome rather than pretty. Good courage, very strong, physically very strong. You know, steady sort of a personality, mum.
16: So was it hard for them to stay in Australia? This is the 1920s we're getting to now, and the White Australia policy is a big deal. Was it hard for them to stay in Australia?
17: Well, I'm told that my father had to go through the whole procedure every 6 months to get a new visa all the time. And it seemed that he was able to keep renewing it because he could prove that he had financial means of supporting her. But he had to keep renewing it, except in 1929, it was a bad time, evidently, and the Chinese were not welcomed, and the government passed a legislation that Chinese not born in Australia had to return to China. And that meant my mother, not my father, my mother. But my father, my eldest sister Ruby, my brother Tom, and Mum was heavily pregnant with her third child, and that was when she had to return to China. She had to pass a dictation test. Of course she couldn't. She didn't speak a word of English. And so my dad sold, he had a lovely little terrace house in Grattan Street, Carlton, and he sold that up, and they took a boat back to China. Then they went back to, then they got to the village in China, and 2 years later I was born in China. But my father commuted backwards and forwards with his business and coming and going.
16: So he then persuaded the Australian government to let his wife move back to Australia and his daughters, dear God.
17: Yeah, but there was a separation then of 5 years or so. My mother wasn't allowed to come back. I was three, so I think in 1929 they had to come back. In 1934 they got a new visa for her, 1934.
16: That was all so cruel and foolish.
17: Still like that, isn't it? It's still a sad case for refugees. I mean, I lived through that, but I wasn't aware of it being so small. But somehow or another, I think my mother might have just accepted that that's her lot, that's the way things were. But my father, I think, always was able to make it right, you know? So that was the only time that they were separated. And she's lived in Australia from 1934 right until she died.

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1: Today I'm with the great Elizabeth Chong, who's done more than anyone to turn on Australians to the glory of real, authentic Chinese food. Elizabeth grew up around Melbourne's Victoria markets, and she was introduced to fine Cantonese food in her mother's kitchen. 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
2: Making news, the Tasmanian opposition says public sector workers deserve clarity about the future of their jobs. The Premier's confirmed that under planned budget cuts, more than 100 workers had put their hand up for a voluntary redundancy and reiterated there'd be no forced redundancies. But at a meeting yesterday, public service workers were told a number of jobs were earmarked to be abolished. A former president of the White House Correspondents Association says US President Donald Trump is preparing to expand his White House media ban. Bloomberg's Jeff Mason says Mr. Trump's already singled out other news organisations he's unhappy with after barring CNN, MS Now and Politico. There are calls for a national royal commission into domestic and family violence. Two women aged 90 and 23 were fatally stabbed in separate incidents in Sydney and Wagga Wagga on the weekend. Another 70-year-old woman was found dead at a property in the Northern Tablelands region. We'll have more in our next bulletin at midday.
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1: Today I'm with Elizabeth Chong, and for more than six decades, Elizabeth has been teaching Australians how to make glorious Cantonese food, Shanghainese food, Taiwanese food, Sichuan food, and Vietnamese food. Elizabeth came to Australia at the age of three with her family from southern China and has made an extraordinary life for herself here, writing books. She's taught over 30,000 Australians how to make Chinese food. And her father was instrumental in the development of the classic deep-fried dim sum in this country. Elizabeth, tell me how that came out of the traditional steamed Chinese dumpling called the siu mai.
3: Yeah, well, you know the siu mai, don't you?
1: I do. I do. They're delicious.
3: I could eat it right now.
1: I could too. I could too. They're very tasty, yeah.
3: It was 1942, war years here, and there were evidently quite a few elderly Chinese men left over from the goldfield days who never made it back to China or never made it good here, you know. And they used to go to my father for, you know, advice and help. And my father could find them odd jobs, but then some of them were too elderly for labouring jobs. And so there was a bit of a dilemma. I can remember my father putting some of them into old men's homes. There was one in Cheltenham, and they were so miserable. They died there because they couldn't speak the language and the food was appalling to them, to Chinese old men. And my father thought if he could find some way to support these men, he could see that this little flower pot dim sum fashioned on the little siu mai was in Chinese cafes everywhere, and Australians loved them. They loved them to death. You know, they would go to the Chinese cafe, as we used to do too, and just buy them in a brown paper bag. And they were called dim sum, which is a dialect aberration of dim sum. And then Dad thought these could be manufactured wholesale, big, in the factory that he had. And these elderly men could take them, and he would lease some caravans for them, and they could take them around the races and to the football and out in the streets and go to the munitions factories and supply lunch for the workers there with these dim sums. And they proved to be so popular, and it made a great living for these elderly men. And so he was good at combining bit of philanthropy with a bit of business acumen.
1: And how did it get from being the steamed dim sum to the deep fried thing?
3: Just by chance. We'd never heard of a fried dim sum. And at that time, when Dad was distributing these dim sims to these elderly men. A lot of them were living down at Cheltenham for some reason. And my brother Tom had just joined the firm, and he had a carload or a truckload of these dim sims to take to the old men and for them to sell. And on the way, he had to pass through Mordialloc. And as Tom's wont, he used to call in to his friend Joe, who had the fish and chip shop at Mordialloc. And he said, "Oh, it's a fine day. Let's go out fishing," because Joe had a little fishing boat. And when they came back, they usually would have fish and chips for lunch. And Tom said to Joe, he said, "I've got something in the car you might never seen before. We call them dim sims. How about you'd like some of those for lunch?" So Tom took them into the shop, and Joe just promptly put them in his deep fryer. What else did he have? And Tom said, "These are pretty good fried." He said, "But we usually steam them." And, of course, Joe had never heard of what a steamer was. So I think the next day Tom took him the steamer and gave him some more. He said, we loved them. And then I think the week had hardly gone when Joe rang and said, "All my mates want them now." And in those days, Richard, all the fish and chip shops were owned by Greeks, not Chinese people, but Greek people.
1: So the deep-fried dim sim is the work of Chinese and Greek migrants working hand
3: Absolutely.
1: In hand.
3: Absolutely, I like that. Yes, yes, it was. And they're still like that, because then it got into every fish and chip shop in Victoria before long, and Dad had to... and then he got the big, bright idea of getting an engineer to create a machine, and he created... Dad was responsible for the first dim sim machine. He said, "Look, if they make sausage rolls by machine, what's the difference? It's a filling, you know, in the casing." And so this German engineer invented this first dim sim machine. And when they were turning them out by the hundreds and thousands then. So you can go to any fish and chip shop today and say half a dozen fried and half a dozen steamed.
1: At this time, though, you're growing up and you're going to a prestigious private school, as we said. What did you envisage for yourself as a young woman, Elizabeth, career-wise?
3: I never envisaged that I would be a cook myself. To tell the truth, we used to have an armourer at home who did the cooking. I didn't even know how to cook rice when I was married. I had very improbable aspirations to be an opera singer, a concert pianist, maybe. And then when I think I realised I didn't have the talent for either, then I dropped to thinking I could be a journalist. But I ended up being a school teacher.
1: What was social life for young Chinese Australians back in those days?
3: Well, for me, my social life was centred around the family and other Chinese families similar to ours from that same district. And they all settled, you know, in areas very close to each other, like West Melbourne, North Melbourne. And so that little community of Chinese people stuck together. And we had a little Chinese mission church called the Chinese Church of Christ Mission Church in Queensbury Street, Carlton. And my social life was in that little church. You know, we had games and social outings, and it was a very protected sort of society, I guess. Social life was more or less just with family and very close friends. And then as a young teenager, things changed, of course. We were growing up and we wanted a little bit more, I guess. And there was another Chinese group. They were called the Young Chinese League. And they were made up mostly of Chinese who had never even been to China, but they had Chinese blood. They might have even had a quarter or an eighth Chinese blood, but they belonged to the Chinese League, and they were very socially gregarious. They used to have dances and balls, and they used to play cards and mahjong, and all that sort of stuff was frowned upon. And I wasn't allowed to join the Young Chinese League because they used to play cards, and that was considered to be sinful, and they danced, which was sinful. And my brother, Tom, he said he wanted to play football with them because they used to have a great Young Chinese League football team that used to tour Victoria, you know, to the country and play. And my parents must have thought that was all right for Tom to play football. But then that gave Irene and I, my sister and I, great excuse. We're going to follow Tom and see him play. So we used to say we're only going to see Tom play football. But through that, I would meet other Chinese people from the Young Chinese League. And so my social life broadened a little bit at those football things. And then gradually, I have a feeling my parents didn't know. we went to a few of the dances with Tom, always as our chaperone, I think. And then we heard later on that my cousin had become engaged to an Australian Chinese from Bairnsdale, and we got a wedding invitation. He had four other brothers. There were five boys. And at that wedding, I met my husband there. He was best man. He was the brother of the groom. And so somehow or another it was accepted by my parents that I could play tennis.
1: And so that's how you met Norm, your husband-to-be. And what did your parents make of that match?
3: Well, they had no objections to Norm himself because they didn't know him. But they very wisely said they're very different from us, different backgrounds. They weren't Chinese enough, I think, too. Their mother was half Irish because that was, you know, a lot of the early Chinese didn't have Chinese women to marry, and then the mixed marriages came about.
1: So did your parents try to dissuade you from marrying him then?
3: In subtle ways. My dad went and said, oh, look, I believe there's a maiden ship going on a maiden voyage from Melbourne, and I can get a nice trip for you and Irene, and you can have a holiday going around in this boat, and they end up in Queensland. And unbeknownst to me, he'd organised some young Chinese single men in Queensland to escort us around. And I think my father had the hope that after 2 weeks away, we might have got romance out of our minds, mainly because I was too young also. I was only 17 or 18 then.
1: And did it work?
3: No, we came back and both out the Chong brothers were waiting for Irene and I when the boat docked, and so it went on.
1: So you and your sister Irene then married Norm and his brother. Was it a double wedding then?
3: It was, yes. Norm was a chemist and Jeff was a dentist.
1: And what was the reception like? I mean, it's a pretty big deal having a reception at a Chinese wedding.
3: Well, once again, typical of my dad. We lived in Burke Road in North Baldwin. It was a big double-storey house with a triple garage. And he turned that triple garage into a Chinese restaurant. He had a restaurant then, and he had three Chinese chefs manning the woks there. He had the driveway with open spits for doing the pigs.
1: Wow.
3: And then the front was all done out in arches and lanterns. And then in the backyard, he had a big marquee set up. And, yes, we had a big wedding, we sure did. When he knew that the weddings were going to be inevitable, he just did the best, always for us.
1: So when you got married, was that the first time you'd ever had to cook?
3: Yes. I think I might have been naturally okay with it because I don't remember. I can remember the first dinner party. I cooked everything. I was very proud of it. And we sat down and there was no rice. I forgot that you have to cook rice. But Irene was so funny. She never, ever liked cooking. And I believe that when she came back from the honeymoon, Jeff went to his surgery and he came back at 6 o'clock or something and he said, what's for dinner, Irene? And she said, what's it got to do with me? She expected dinner to arrive. She expected somebody else to do it.
1: So you and Norm went on to have four kids together. How did family life pan out for you, Elizabeth?
3: For a start, like all marriages, everything was sort of like fairy tale stuff, lovely. And I thought, well, this is okay, except that I gradually came to realise that I didn't know my husband very well. In my day, Richard, courting meant going to the movies once a week. That was it. You didn't get to know each other that well. And if a girl went out with a fella for any length of time without getting engaged, she was meant to be a pretty bad girl, actually. Mm. You only went out with a person if you thought you were going to marry them.
1: So you didn't really know Norm before you got
3: married?
1: Really,
3: I think I didn't really know, because I could see he had a chinks in his character that I didn't understand at all, and he didn't have a way of communicating the way I was used to. In my family, we're very gregarious. My father talked a lot and we laughed a lot, and he was just sort of did his own thing. And he had a pharmacy, and after a while, not too many years after we were married, he was spending 6 days a week at that pharmacy and not coming home until 11:30 or almost midnight every night. because he was always saying he was busy at the shop. And I accepted that because I thought, well, he's working awfully hard. I have to do my bit. And I used to keep dinner for him every night. And then I realised that that was just his bachelor way. He liked his own life there and he made his own time schedule. And I believe also he's running his own little bookmaking business during the day and didn't have much time for prescriptions and used to do them at night. And I was lonely. I was personally questioning, is this what my life will always be? I mean, I had my children, of course, and I still had my own sisters and my mum and dad there, but I was missing out on a close, intimate relationship with a special person, which I thought should be my right. He never did. He thought marriage was wonderful. He used to go to work, do what he wanted, come home and have a nice warm house and a good meal, and what else would he want? But I was lonely.
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1: Today in our series of stories from elders, you're hearing the story of the legendary cook and teacher Elizabeth Chong, who's taught over 30,000 Australians how to make beautiful Chinese food. So how long did you stick it out together as a married couple?
3: I finally left after 24 years. I'm not saying the whole lot of it's miserable. In the end, in the last, say, 15 years of my marriage at least, I was unhappy. I was unhappy.
1: So you would have been in your 40s when that happened.
3: I was 44.
1: Did you still hope to have some kind of romance in your life after that?
3: Richard, that gets pretty personal now. Yes. Maybe I was pretty vulnerable after being lonely that way for so long that about a year after I separated, I did meet somebody, and I guess that person just fitted, just almost was perfect in every way a woman could want in a relationship. Where my husband was uncommunicative, we talked and we sang together. He was musical, he played the piano and I used to sing. And we would enjoy so much together. We did so much together, whereas I was doing everything on my own before with like a single mum. And I never enjoyed companionship that much. And he was gentle, whereas Norman had a quick temper, which I didn't understand because my father never had a temper. And this new man in my life was gentle. And I guess all I can say now, I did lose eventually. But the time I had with him, the happiness that we gave each other was a gift. I'd say it was a gift in my life, and I could never, never, ever want it taken away, or it's better to have loved and lost, as they say, than to have loved at all.
1: How did the relationship with this man, Jim, end?
3: I never thought it could end. I thought, how could anything so wonderful ever end? And yet I couldn't see past that it wouldn't work. He came from another country. He came from England, and I could never live away from my family, and he had to go back, but I couldn't see past that. I thought he could stay in Australia, I guess, but he didn't want to. He wanted to get back to his homeland, and he was divorced, but he had two children back there, two girls, and he went back, I thought, just to sort of sort out his work priorities and things and come back to me. I was so believing that love is forever, ever and ever. And then the phone calls came to say that he had decided that he would not come back to Australia, and it was goodbye. And I found that very, very hard to believe. Even not too long ago, I suppose I thought that one day we would be together, but I've since found out that he's passed away now. It's so long ago. I was only 40-something then, and now I'm 90. So, but I even thought that we would eventually, you know, like the movie, as time goes by. I thought we'd meet each other again in old age because everything seemed so perfect. And it was then, but he had perhaps didn't have exactly the same feelings as I in the end. I think for a while he did.
5: He had daughters, though.
3: He had daughters. And his home was his home. And maybe I'm judging men a little bit harshly. I don't think they're as sentimental as women in one way. They can be more cut and dried about what they have to do. Mm. We cling on to these sort of romantic ideas.
5: Meanwhile, while all this is going on, you were filled with this missionary zeal to bring real Chinese food to Australians. Yeah. Real Chinese food.
3: Yeah, not bring it. It was here, but they didn't know it. And I was going to show them in my own cooking classes how simple and yet how sophisticated even simple home meals were. It wasn't the gluggy dishes that they thought, wasn't all the battered food they thought. So I felt like I was evangelising without knowing. But look, mainly because I shared my home life with them while I cooked. I'd say, this is how my mother taught me this. And then I'd tell a story about what she told me about something or, you know, so I always related it to everyday Chinese living. And my students were so eager to learn about another world through the food, of course, and I was eager to give it to them. And so it was just a natural career. So it kind of found me.
5: Did you find yourself being revealed to yourself in a way, Elizabeth? Because I think it proves there's real deep art and history and culture in the food you make, and you've written about that too. Do you think it revealed yourself to you in the sense that you realised really deep down you're an artist? I mean, if you'd set yourself to painting or music or something as a life, you would have been very successful at that as well. What do you think of that, Elizabeth?
3: I never thought of myself as an artist, no. I thought of myself as a cook. But as I became a little bit more grounded in what I was doing and people were getting to know me, then I realised that I did have a gift. There were plenty of other people better cooks than I. I don't think it was that. I think it was the fact that I knew when I was demonstrating first for nothing, just as a hobby for fundraising and so forth, that I had a natural affinity with people and that I communicated with them in a way that they loved. And what's more, I sort of loved them as well, you know, in doing it. Every time I gave a class, at the end of it, I would feel I've done a good job. And they would leave me looking so happy and thanking me so warmly. So even if I wasn't paid for it, it was pretty good reward because I kind of had their affection. And I think that, humbly, I think that's a gift that I have when I'm teaching.
5: Well, that's the art of it. I mean, you make the food, but you can recognise the history in it, the philosophy behind it, and then communicate it to people. That's the art, isn't it, as well as the...
3: No, I suppose it is. It's the love. Yes, I suppose a painter's the same and a musician at the piano. It's the love you put into when you're playing the piano that comes over to the audience that's listening, not just the notes, is it? It's more than that. And I guess my food did express that, my pride and my love for my own cuisine and my own people.
5: Recognise the history in it.
3: Oh, yes.
5: The philosophy behind it. And then communicate it to people. That's the art, isn't it, as well as the...
3: No, I suppose it is. It's the love. Yes, I suppose a painter's the same and a musician at the piano. It's the love you put into when you're playing the piano that comes over to the audience that's listening, not just the notes, is it? It's more than that. And I guess my food did express that, my pride and my love for my own cuisine and my own people.
5: So you grew up knowing the traditions of Cantonese cooking.

0: Sichuan styles of cooking, Vietnamese styles of cooking. How did you pick up these different, these other schools of Chinese cuisine, which come from parts of China that you weren't as familiar with?
1: I think it might have been way back 1980 when I realised that I can't keep cooking the same dishes. I can't keep cooking this and teaching the same dishes. I can do a twist or a spin on them or something, but I knew myself I needed to expand my own knowledge. So
0: there's only so many siu-mai you can steam before you need to do something else. Oh, you need to add some Sichuan pepper to something and see what happens then, don't you?
1: Yeah, but I knew because the world was opening up and people were travelling a lot too. And I travelled a lot by then too, by the 1980s. And I was thinking, no, for my own sake, I have to know more about Chinese cuisine apart from Cantonese cuisine. I started off, though, to learn in Hong Kong. And I went under a chef there and I took lessons from him. And then I found another chef in Hong Kong who taught Shanghai cooking. So I did that as well. And then in my travels then, I would always then make it my point to talk to different chefs, you know, whether I was in Chengdu and I'd learn a bit of Sichuan cooking. And of course, a lot of reading, a lot of test cooking, a lot of talking with other chefs. And so you extend and broaden your own knowledge and your own appreciation and you just keep teaching yourself in a way because the fundamentals are much the same, Richard. The technique is much the same, but the understanding of the different ingredients and how to use them, that's not common in every region. They're different.
0: So there's been a huge shift in the perception of Chinese food, and you've played a very large role in that in this country. Yeah. There's no doubt about that. To the point now, Elizabeth, where I think it seems fantastic. It certainly, to my kids, would seem extraordinary to imagine that Chinese food was regarded as this kind of thing that was done cheap and cheerful on the side and was a lesser cuisine in any way. I mean, that just seems, now that seems weird.
1: But I think that there's still many, many kids who see Chinese food as still cheap and cheerful. I haven't reached everybody. And I think, but on the whole, I have changed a big perception, I know, of it. But I think there are some people who still think Chinese food doesn't rank as one of the top cuisines in the world, alongside French, for instance, and that still rankles.
0: I don't know. You can get bok choy and Coles anywhere these days, Elizabeth, I reckon. So
1: what do they do with it when they go home, do you think?
0: I don't know. Probably deep frying it like dim sims, I suppose.
1: I don't know. But I still find that there is a gap in their appreciation and understanding. It has lessened a lot. And I suppose somebody else after me will keep on evangelising it, gospeling it. I don't know.
0: The thing about anything that comes from Chinese culture or Chinese history is there's no end to it. China's so big, it's been around for so long, it's so historically sort of great and enormous that once you embark on even something, one aspect of Chinese culture, like cooking or history or art or poetry or what have you, you can still be finding new things.
1: Of course.
0: And right to the way to the end of your life. Are you still finding new things that make you happy and excited in Chinese food?
1: Absolutely. And that's the joy of it, isn't it? I think the discovery, and as soon as I feel confident enough, I'm going to travel somewhere. Maybe Singapore's the quickest way and learn more things.
0: Elizabeth, it's been a delight and an honour to speak with you. Thank you so much.
1: Well, thank you, Richard. It was lovely to speak with you too.
0: Yeah, I'm going to eat now.
1: Oh, good. I will too. I will too.
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0: I spoke with Elizabeth Chong about her life in 2022. Elizabeth is now enjoying her retirement after stepping down from running her famous cooking school at the age of 93. This conversation was made on the lands of the Gadigal and Turrbal peoples. The producer was Alice Moldovan. The executive producer was Carmel Rooney. I'm Richard Feidler. Thanks for listening.
1: ABC News.

0: News, I'm Alison Costello. The Tasmanian Opposition says public sector workers deserve clarity about the future of their positions. During this year's state budget, the government announced it wanted to cut 250 jobs from Building Tasmania, formerly State Growth. This weekend, the Premier Jeremy Rockliffe confirmed 111 workers had put their hand up for a voluntary redundancy and reiterated there'd be no forced redundancies. But at a meeting yesterday, public sector workers were told a number of jobs had been identified to be abolished. Labor MP Ella Haddad says it's left workers feeling more uncertain.
1: The government has done nothing but treat their own workers with disdain. They have refused to give certainty to workers. Yesterday, that's what they were expecting, and they got anything but that. People are genuinely worried for their future and for their jobs.
0: A former president of the White House Correspondents Association says US President Donald Trump is preparing to expand his White House media ban. Bloomberg's Jeff Mason says Mr. Trump's already singled out other news organizations he's unhappy with after barring CNN, MS Now and Politico last week, saying the move is to counter fake news rather than to chill free speech. Mr. Mason says restrictions are already in place on journalists who cover the Pentagon and Treasury, and it's not the first time he's tried to limit access to the White House either.
2: There is precedent from when he did this during his first term. The White House banned a CNN reporter, Jim Acosta, from the complex. CNN and Mr. Acosta sued, and they were successful. He was able to get his credentials back and come back on campus.
0: Residents in Sydney's northwest are reeling after an 11-year-old boy was critically injured after being shot in the face and neck. Jessica Kidd has more.
3: The 11-year-old boy has been treated for life-threatening injuries after he was shot in a Norwest unit about 5 o'clock yesterday. The boy was in the unit with his mother and four 18-year-old males when the firearm was discharged, and police are investigating what happened in the lead-up. Neighbours in the normally quiet street have expressed their shock and disbelief.
4: There were just police coming in every 3 or 4 minutes, police cars coming in.
5: It's utterly shocking. We're all so shocked.
3: Police have detained three 18-year-old men and have charged one of them with concealing a serious indictable offence. The man has been refused bail to face Blacktown local court today.
0: Advocates say it's devastating but not surprising that several Australian women lost their lives over the weekend. Two women, aged 90 and 23, were fatally stabbed in separate incidents at homes in Sydney and Wagga Wagga, and another 70-year-old woman was found dead at a property in the Northern Tablelands region. Some experts are calling for a national royal commission into domestic and family violence, while others want to focus on implementing existing recommendations. Sherelle Moody runs the database Australian Femicide Watch and says she's angry and sad that she's had to update it again.
6: When we see a cluster of deaths like this, everyone is really shocked and everyone is really angry and everyone is motivated to change it. But the reality is that we actually lose a woman or girl every 4 days in this country.
0: The National Basketball League has clarified a controversial late-game free-throw ruling in last night's game between Tasmania and Southeast Melbourne. Down 91-89 in Hobart, the Phoenix was awarded two free throws and possession of the ball, but the wrong player stepped up to take the free throws. Under new rules brought in for this season, it meant the call was cancelled, handing the Jack Jumpers the ball and on the way to a 96-91 win. Head of referees Scott Butler says had the error come from officials, it could have been corrected, but since it was on the player, the outcome could not be undone. The father of Tasmanian-born Fremantle club captain Alex Pearce says he's incredibly proud of his son as he leads his team into the AFL Grand Final. Alex Pearce grew up in Ulverston in Tasmania's northwest and is now entering his fourth season as Fremantle captain. Scott Pearce told 936 ABC Hobart it's surreal watching his son prepare to lead his club into Saturday's contest against Brisbane and that Ulverston's really got behind the family.
7: Paint the town purple. I think a lot of shops have got the purple and white balloons up, and the lights on the bridge over Ulverston are going to be turning purple Friday and Saturday. So, yeah, it's just a bit overwhelming, the support.
0: To the weather, there's a strong wind warning for the southeast and southwest coasts. Burnie's expecting 16, currently 14. 15 for Devonport, currently 13. Launceston's expecting 17, it's now 15. And Hobart, 17 the top, still a way to go, 13 degrees. ABC News.
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9: Coming up today, the high cost of fuel for one Tasmanian transport company.
10: So our business uses in excess of 100,000 litres itself. It's heading towards a fuel cost to the business as a whole is in excess of 300,000.
9: And the seed industry in Tasmania looking for backpackers.
11: The demand on backpackers is high, so we're competing with everyone to get our share. Now, if we don't get the required volumes of staff, we're in major trouble. Not just we're in trouble, but the industry, the arable seed industry, is in serious trouble.
9: Yeah, the Tasmanian seed company reliant on backpackers and concerned there may not be enough to fill the needs for this summer. That story coming up today. G'day, Tony Briscoe with you as we also look at a major transport company in the state grappling with the continuing high cost of fuel and how to pass on some of those costs. And is there any hope that fuel prices could stabilise and maybe drop slightly? That story coming up for you in just a moment. Also today, Wine Tasmania is having a field day at Mona as part of a two-day conference, bringing in those in the industry from around the state as well as industry experts from interstate. We'll cross to that field day shortly and talk to a smart man of the wine industry. As usual, a check on the weather in around about 10 minutes from now. You too can be part of the Country Hour via the text line 0438 922936 or contact the program via the Listen app. First up, increasing fuel costs could add a dollar a head to lambs travelling across Bass Strait. Page Livestock Transport says that higher prices at the Bowser, with no cut to the excise in sight, means increases to the cost of moving livestock is unavoidable. Toby McGee, a reporter, sat down with Managing Director Jeff Page to find out more.
10: I'm Jeff Page and I'm a third and fourth, some say fourth generation livestock carrier, and our business carries many commodities including walnuts, and we do a lot of general freight out of Sydney, Melbourne and through to Tasmania.
12: So how's this looking for your business compared to April?
10: Surprisingly the same. So just a quick oil shock flows through to fuel prices, and we've seen now over the last 2 weeks those fuel prices return to the high $2 a litre, and today it sits at $2.79 terminal gate price, so that'll reflect close to $3 at the pump. We're looking at what we're going to do over the next couple of weeks is to, we set our fuel levies solid for all of the month of September.
12: Would you be more prepared after going through April's conditions?
10: No, not as prepared, but we certainly have the ability to react. We'll have plenty of contractors and shipping companies and other coming at us with extra fuel levies, as well as our own purchasing price of fuel for our own trucks. So all primary producers and other transport companies are all seeing it. It's 150% more expensive for diesel today than it was just 8 years ago. So there's only one thing for it. Prices have to increase if people were to stay around. And we just need to take a sensible and explained and logical approach with our customers, and we've been able to do that. But we should recognise that just today, when we're looking at those increases that we've had in the month of September, that will impact at least a dollar a head for every sheep and lamb that goes across Bass Strait, and somewhere between $9 and $10 a head for cattle to go across the water. And that'll happen locally with farm to farm or farm to processing works. There'll have to be increases for the month of October, and what they'll be, we just have to wait and see.
12: Price of lamb has been high for a while. It's looking to stay high, not as high, but high for a little bit. Do you think people are more willing to cop the extra dollar a head just because the prices are staying high?
10: Farmers are never comfortable paying extra, that's for sure. Look, and neither should they be. They're in a competitive environment and they need to make hay while the sun shines. It's just extra cost that they should be banking now. I mean, from our business point of view, we always want to see farmers do well. That's the only way that we can have a business, is if farmers are doing well and they're producing livestock in big numbers, and we've got plenty to cart over a 12-month period. So we understand that, you know, extra dollar, extra $2 here and there doesn't sound like a lot on a $300 lamb, but it's still money coming out of their pocket and to the processor's ability to pay them maximum amount of money. Most of our custom across the water is with the major processors. So it can be the major, biggest meat companies in the world to some of the smaller ones that we deal with in Victoria. But they have costs that they need to be able to produce a body to put in a box to send overseas. The more that costs, obviously the farm gate return is diminished.
12: How's this going to affect cash flow for you?
10: When the stock is fat and ready to go, that's what has to happen. It's got to go across the water, and if conditions of weather don't improve soon, there'll be others, people that won't be sort of forced to sell, but they'll make a decision that it's best to sell at this time. So not a lot, but the cost to our business of a dollar a litre increase in fuel is around about $140,000 on any month. So that money's got to come from somewhere.
12: So with the federal government saying it isn't considering cuts to the fuel excise, how are you preparing for that?
10: I think that's just politics. They're just buttering everybody up, starving everybody, and then giving a few dollars out the other end will make themselves look good. They need to come to the table straight away and understand the impact that this has. The extra GST on fuel around Australia alone at the moment, once the prices increase, as we see, when they come from $1.63 to $2.79, you don't have to be a mathematician to work it out. There's a big lot of tax being paid. And it's not so much being paid by those in business who have an ability to offset the GST, but it's to the mums and dads and our employees, indeed, for trying to get to work and back.
12: And what do a lot of these numbers look like in context?
10: So our business uses in excess of 100,000 litres itself. It's heading towards a fuel cost to the business as a whole is in excess of 300,000. And when you get a 50 or 60% increase in that over the whole thing, it's up towards 200 grand extra. Employees are our biggest expense, but fuel and fuel levies from the shipping companies are certainly a close second.
12: Yeah. Do you think you're going to see fuel overtake employee costs?
10: Well, we'll do if it keeps going at the same rate, yes. Well, let's hope not. But yeah, when it gets to $3, it's a big worry for everybody. You look at ways and efficiencies that you can make within that, but when you're locked into the modules that we are with, you know, nearly 600 horsepower trucks with B doubles and other things running around, there isn't much you can do.
12: When you're going to and from a job, are you finding ways to be more fuel efficient?
10: Well, livestock is an interesting one because we have a big wind drag, whichever way we go, loaded or empty. We have been able to match up the freight job a lot and be able to do a bit of two-way loading with general freight. But livestock, if there's nothing available to go to Melbourne and we need to bring stuff back out of Victoria, then the unit goes empty and the other way around. In the same when you're operating in tri-state is basically you're going to a remote area to pick up a load. You never really got a load to go that way. So there's not a lot of efficiency as far as that's concerned. But with new models, trucks are developing and we have been able to find fuel economy savings. It's always in the 1% and 2% between models and different wind deflectors and other things. But we drag a big crate around in wind and it's sometimes, yeah, days like today and yesterday. Not very fuel efficient days.
12: So the company's been in the game since 1936. Are these price fluctuations getting more frequent?
10: Well, it certainly has in my 41 years in the business, yes. I think it was 2001 when the price of fuel reached a dollar and everybody started to panic and worry about it at that time. So they were very minor fluctuations up and down. And a lot of that was driven by federal government tax and the indexation of diesel, which, as we know now, is 51, 52 cents. We've come a long way, but if you look at, you know, through the pre-COVID times, we were in and around that $1.30 to $1.50 a litre, and so that was fairly stable prices that we had for a good 25 years. It's really only been the last three or four.
9: Jeff Page is the Managing Director of a haulage and trucking company in Northern Tasmania. He was talking there to Toby McGee about the higher fuel costs for the company and thinking about what's next. Well, we know the conflict in the Middle East is continuing to put pressure on global oil markets. Farmers are having to wear the costs for much higher diesel prices. But Principal Economic and Affordability Specialist with the Royal Automobile Club of Queensland, Dr. Ian Jeffries, says there could be a stabilisation in prices soon.
13: There's an additional price difference or a price increase on diesel, and that's been due to the Russia-Ukraine war. So Russia used to be a major supplier of diesel globally. Some of that production has been taken out. The sanctions against Russia have affected the availability of Russian diesel. So that's pushed up diesel prices over and above what we see for the unleaded prices.
14: Do you expect the fuel and diesel prices to continue to grow in the coming months?
13: It's difficult to say months out. Look, you know, it will all depend on what happens in the Middle East. If there are further escalations, who knows? The price of oil is likely to go up. Look, hopefully, if things calm down and we see some de-escalation, we will see the prices. Looking from what I can see from the data now, in the next week or so, prices should stabilize and start to fall. Predicting more than a week out, is really too uncertain at this point.
14: What will cause that stabilization?
13: Look, we've seen the oil price in the last week has 110 was about the limit, which we've seen it has sort of like fluctuated between 103, 104. And about $108, $109 US dollars per barrel in the last few days. And towards the end of last week, it did ease somewhat and is now sitting around $103, $104 US dollars per barrel. If we stay here, prices will stabilize and should hopefully ease somewhat. Look, I don't expect any large falls, but I think we are currently seeing the worst of it and prices will ease slightly in the coming week.
14: Do you have any idea by how much that price will fall by?
13: Look, I think looking forward, it's going to be more of a stabilisation or a very moderate decrease. Look, if it will be a matter of cents.
14: What would need to happen for prices to steady and decrease on a long-term sort of basis?
13: To see any long-term falls, look, the conflict in the Middle East needs to be resolved and needs to be resolved peacefully. We need to get oil flowing through the Strait of Hormuz again. We need to have chance to see how much damage was done to the oil infrastructure and then start to repair that.
9: That's Principal Economic and Affordability Specialist with RACQ, Dr. Ian Jeffries, speaking there with Sophie Johnson about the high fuel prices and a possible stabilisation. Check on the weather coming up.
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9: Yeah, on the Country Hour, time for a detailed look at the weather. Ursula Connor joins us from the Bureau. G'day, Ursula.
18: Hi, Tony.
9: How are you going? All right?
18: Yes, not too bad. Enjoying the sunshine.
9: Yeah. Yeah, so what's happening with the weather? Any rain about anywhere?
18: Not too much rain of note. We've just had a few very light showers sort of continuing to push into the far southwest. So, only sort of 1 or 2 millimetres north of Boomerang there is the most at the top of Mount Bob's, 1.4 millimetres. So not a lot around in the way of rainfall, Tony. There's plenty of sunshine across sort of most of the sort of northern and eastern parts of the state, a little bit of scattered cloud through the west still. We had a bit of frost even across northern parts this morning through the Fingal Valley, got down to -1.8 in Fingal, just below 0 degrees at Launceston Airport, and plenty of very low single digits across that whole north coast. But starting to warm up now, Tony, in terms of the major centres. Hobart's currently on 13 degrees, Lonnie nearly at 16 degrees. It's 13 in Devonport, Wynyard's 14.5 degrees, Strawn 13, and St Helens 15 at the moment, Tony.
9: Now, has that wind gone away as well?
18: The wind has dropped out quite a bit. Just sort of the southern coastline, it's just hanging on a little bit. Mount Saker Island still gusting around sort of 30 knots. But, yes, for those of us on land, it's certainly calmed down a lot. And look, for most of the rest of the next week, it looks like it should remain pretty settled. Maybe we'll get, a bit of a windy front sort of early next week, but then it quickly settles down again after that by the looks of things. So hopefully a bit of a reprieve for us from those stronger winds, Tony.
9: Okay, let's go through the forecast for the next few days heading towards the weekend. Not much is going to change.
18: Yeah, that's right. There's a high pressure system sort of making its way across the state at the moment. So those lingering showers in the southwest will be just about it. They should clear up sort of by the Savo, and then a pretty dry day across the state for the next 2 days at least. Plenty of sunshine. We'll start to see the winds a little bit more northerly on Thursday, so a few more degrees picking up in the temperatures. You know, it will be sort of hanging around sort of 5 or 6 degrees above average across most of the state by the time we get to Thursday. On Friday, we could see a little bit of a change move over. It does at this stage look like we could see a few showers pretty widespread across the state, but really not a lot in it, maybe only sort of 1 or 2 millimetres. The west coast probably, you know, a couple more than that, but not a lot around in the way of rainfall. The weekend's looking a bit interesting. You know, there's a bit of uncertainty actually in what we'll see on the weekend, but at this stage it looks like maybe just a few lingering showers in the north on Saturday and potentially in the south on Sunday, but we'll play that one a bit by ear, I think. Tony, I might have to talk to you about that later in the week.
9: Okay, now warnings, what are we looking at?
18: At the moment, we've got a coastal wind warning out for southern coastal waters. So that one extends from Tasman Island around to Low Rocky Point. And also, we do have a frost warning out. It's going to be a bit of a cool start tomorrow morning, even colder, again, than what we saw this morning, a bit more widespread. So there is a frost warning out extending down to the Upper Derwent Valley for those cold temperatures tomorrow morning, Tony.
9: So looking at minuses again, eh?
18: Yeah, that's right. Yep. Much of the state, you know, across, you know, of course, the Central Plateau and many of those valleys through the north as well and down the Midlands and yeah, right into that Upper Derwent Valley area looking to be sub-zero overnight tonight.
9: All right. Now, the coastal waters and swell, what's happening out on the waters?
18: So today we're looking at west to southwesterly winds around 10 to 20 knots. They'll start tending northwesterly this afternoon and continue at that northwesterly of 10 to 20 knots into tomorrow. Maybe just reaching still 25 to 30 knots offshore in the far south tomorrow morning. But then sort of by tomorrow afternoon, evening, we're going to see that high pressure system really move right overhead. So winds, especially about sort of the northern half of the state, becoming quite light and variable by tomorrow arvo. In terms of the swells, look, through the west and south, we're looking at a west to southwesterly around sort of 4 to 5 metres. That'll continue to decay into tomorrow around 3.5 to 4.5. By tomorrow morning, down to 2.5 metres by tomorrow evening. In the north, we're looking at a westerly swell around 0.5 metre to 1.5 metres, and in the east, a south to southwesterly around 2 to 3 metres, and that'll start dropping off tomorrow as well.
9: Beauty, thank you, Ursula.
18: Thanks, Tony. Bye.
9: Bye. Ursula Connor from the Bureau with the latest information for you on the Country Hour. Now, yesterday on the program, we heard why potato growers were unhappy with how price negotiations ended with the processor Simplot. And we've since received a statement from the company. A spokesperson says the letter was intended to communicate the company's final commercial position and provide certainty for growers ahead of the upcoming season. It said Simplot values its long-standing relationships with Tasmanian growers and recognises the importance of growers being able to plan with confidence and make informed decisions for their businesses. The spokesperson says the company is committed to potato processing in Tasmania and continues to focus on supporting a sustainable future for the Tasmanian potato industry. That's from Simplot, the potato processor. We'll talk backpackers and the need for workers in the Tasmanian seed industry in a moment.
19: It's that time of year and our minds start turning to Christmas. The perfect gift is available again. The ABC's 2027 weather calendar features beautiful photos sent in by ABC viewers. All proceeds go towards the ABC Giving Tree appeal, helping disadvantaged Tasmanians in need have a brighter festive season. 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
9: And by the way, if you're looking for one of those weather calendars, mine do start turning towards Christmas, and they are the perfect Christmas gift. Quite easy. You can text calendar, the word calendar, to 0438 922936, and that'll give you all the information you need to find out where you can get those calendars from. So just text the word calendar to 0438 922936. Now, the fallout from reducing working holiday-making visas as part of the federal government's migration overhaul could easily spread from one sector in agriculture to all of them. That's according to a major seed processor in Tasmania. With harvest on the horizon, Tasmanian Seed Dressing and Storage is concerned it won't find the labour, potentially delaying the cleaning, processing and paying for seed crops. Toby McGee spoke with General Manager Morgan Leith.
11: We turned to backpackers 2 to 3 years ago, and it's been wonderful. It's effectively solved our staffing issues that we've had. We employ large numbers of backpackers in the harvest. We may have 15 to 20 backpackers here at any one time operating the facility 24 hours a day. Normally, by this time of year, we'd actually be back to one shift. But as the seed industry is growing, we're now having to run two shifts pretty much all year long.
12: So why can't you cover the harvest season with some local casual contracts?
11: For a start, you just can't get those lads. They don't exist. And occasionally one might come along, and then if they work out, then we, you know, ultimately line them up for a permanent position here. But a lot of them find the industry is very labour intensive and too hard for them, and they tend to move on, and they're very few and far between. Yeah, so we've got about six backpackers that have expressed a very strong interest in returning to us for next harvest. Now, that's quite unusual in itself. The fact that they, you know, want to come back to and spend more time in Tasmania, I think it's a great thing. And it's going to put us in a very good position going into next harvest. To have those staff that already know what they're doing and hit the ground running is going to be exceptionally good to us. And if we don't have that, then we're once again relying on, you know, competing for new backpackers, the other sectors that are, that require them equally as we do.
12: Would you be getting more efficient not spending time training people again and again and again?
11: Yeah, some staff, quite frankly, take months to train. The good ones can take, like you say, 3 days to a week. So a lot more efficiencies there, a lot less stress on our supervisors to know that we've got those levels of competency throughout our site.
12: Are you worried you won't have any backpackers this harvest season?
11: I'm very concerned that the volume dries up at all to any degree of backpackers coming into the state. Now, the competition to get the backpackers that do come here is very high. So there's the berry industry, they use huge volumes. Harvest contracting industry, so everything from driving headers to trucks, movement of seed. The demand on backpackers is high, so we're competing with everyone to get our share. Now, if we don't get the required volumes of staff, we're in major trouble. Not just we're in trouble, but the industry, the arable seed industry, is in serious trouble. We must have feet on the ground, hands picking up those bags of seed, processing them, and doing all the other tasks that are required here. Otherwise, we're literally going to have to, I don't know what we're going to do, close the doors, basically, because you can't operate.
12: So if you stopped sending and receiving seed, what happens to other people?
11: Well, obviously all the producers of the seed that rely on us to take it, store it and process it, well, for a start, they wouldn't have the infrastructure on farm to even hold it. Truck companies need to move that seed for them to make a living and to keep their vehicles moving. And farmers aren't going to get paid for their commodities because it's got to be processed before you get paid anything. So without companies like ours, there's a big problem.
12: Do you have any issues attracting labour already?
11: Normally we actually actively seek our staff for harvest sort of October onwards. So we're only sort of about to head into that period now where we're really going to start pinning down who we can secure. We do rely on a lot of staff last minute where we're trying to assess our numbers and how fast the harvest is coming in, constantly reassessing things by literally by the day, and We often receive random emails from backpackers, whether it's through the hostels that they're staying in or whether it's from overseas interest or wherever, and then we arrange to meet those individuals to, and sometimes they start the following day. So if those emails don't come, I don't know where we're going to start looking for staff, because there really is nowhere else.
12: And this plant isn't like a family farm where you can just go out and do it yourself, is it?
11: I think my days of loading containers is long gone. So there's no way we can empty the office out. We've only got 3 staff in the office anyway. So we need the young fellas that have got agility and strength to come on board and do a lot of those manual tasks that are required.
12: Are you worried at all that the ballot system will impact the efficiency of having second and third years who know what they're doing?
11: I'm very concerned. I think it's a luxury if we get anyone interested in coming back for a second year, because a lot of these young people, when they're backpacking, they like to move on. They like to experience new places, new jobs, new tasks, meet new people. So generally, you don't get them for more than one season anyway. So the fact that we've got this high interest this year to have a number of staff return, we're in a really good position as long as that does follow through. I'm very concerned though, if the quantity of backpackers coming into the state is reduced, we will not be able to fill our shifts to operate in the capacity that we currently do.
12: If production were to suffer, what would it look like?
11: It would be losing a lot of money, losing a lot of income. There's going to be a lot of very upset farmers because they're not going to get paid in the timely fashion that they would otherwise be paid, because they don't get processed until their seed is cleaned and off test. In other words, they've got the seed companies that are buying those seed lots need to see purity results, they need to see germination results, all before anyone gets their money. So if the seed's not being processed, you don't reach that point.
12: Are there any particular carve-outs you'd like to see?
11: I think anyone doing the 88-day visa in the agricultural sector, they need to be left alone. They cannot be targeted in the reduction numbers that the government's seeking. They just can't. Too much at stake in this industry by the loss of those staff. Way too much at stake.
9: It's Morgan Leith there, who's begun to rely on backpackers to meet increased demands at his seed processing plant at Carrick, and concerned about the changes to the visas for backpackers, talking there to reporter Toby McGee. Still to come on the Country Hour, we'll take you to the Wine Tasmania Field Day at Mona and a look at the future of the Australian rice industry. First up, the news headlines with Alison Costello.
0: Thanks, Tony. Making news, a Tasmanian court has heard of the challenge in identifying the children involved in the Hillcrest Jumping Castle tragedy amid the chaos at the hospital. 6 children died and 3 were seriously injured at Hillcrest Primary School when a jumping castle became airborne in December 2021. Paula Hyland from the Tasmanian Health Service today told the coronial inquest how difficult it was to identify the children, making it hard to provide families with up-to-date information. The Tasmanian opposition says public sector workers deserve clarity about the future of their jobs. During this year's state budget, the government announced it wanted to cut 250 jobs from Building Tasmania, which was once state growth. The Premier, Jeremy Rockliffe, has confirmed 111 workers have put up their hand for a redundancy and reiterated there'd be no forced redundancies. But at a meeting yesterday, public service workers were told a number of jobs had been earmarked to be cut. And the father of Tasmanian-born Fremantle club captain Alex Pearce says he's incredibly proud of his son as he leads his team into the AFL Grand Final. Alex Pearce grew up in Launceston in northwest Tasmania and is now entering his 4th season as Fremantle captain. His dad, Scott Pearce, says it's surreal watching his son prepare for the big contest on Saturday against Brisbane and that Ulverston has really got behind the team. And we'll be back with another bulletin, Tony, at 1 o'clock.
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9: On the text line 0438 922 936, One of our texters says an idea that I think the government should consider is to reduce the excise on fuel to the transport industries and the agriculture sector only. This would make it better sense to enable these companies, farmers, to continue operating with an acceptable margin with the flow into the general population and easing the cost of living. Considering the increased tax collected from increased GST over recent months, it seems a logical choice. Thank you for that, texter. Now, the 20th Wine Tasmania Field Day is underway at Mona. And to find out more, Paul Smart from Wine Tasmania joins the Country Hour. G'day, Paul.
1: G'day, Tony. Thank you for having me on.
9: The weather has been kind, so how's the day going so far?
1: Ah, it's going really well. We've had our first session complete, a bit of a rundown on potential pests and diseases that can impact on our grapevines in Tasmania. But with the latest researchers in the room, we hope to continue making the great wine that we have been known for.
9: Has there been a good roll-up of people attending, and where they're coming from, by the way?
1: Yeah, we've got about 80 people in the room, which is a good number, a great number for Tassie. They come from all around Tassie. And we actually started with an early session this morning at 8 o'clock. So there were some people who got up very early this morning to go and look at a pruning trunk disease pruning demo.
9: Yeah, and that early session, I believe, involved a chainsaw.
1: Yeah. So with permission of Connor, the winemaker here at Marilla, he allowed us to chainsaw in half a few of his old vines. Some vines that were poorly performing, were potentially going to be replaced anyway. And getting a chainsaw, chopping the vine in half, we're able to see what damage is done on the inside of a grapevine, which you don't normally think about until you start hacking them apart.
9: Now, we usually say off the beaten path, but it's a field day today and you've called it off the beaten pathogens.
1: Yeah. So today we are doing pests and diseases today, but we're not doing the normal pests and diseases that we are constantly battling in vineyards, which is powdery mildew, downy mildew and botrytis. We're looking at all the other ones, the ones that are not common or maybe potentially new in Tasmania. And our next session coming up is all about phylloxera. Now, phylloxera is this little insect that eats grapevine roots. It's a slow decaying, dying thing. We don't currently have phylloxera in Tasmania, but it's in the Yarra Valley, it's in Rutherglen, it's in parts of Australia, and we just want to be prepared and not get it down here.
9: So it's kind of like varroa mite for the beekeepers.
1: Very much like varroa mite for beekeepers, but there is a solution for phylloxera. We can replant our vineyards on tolerant rootstock, but that's going to cost, estimated roughly off the back of an envelope, $10 billion for Tasmania. So we don't want it, but if we do get it, we have a plan in place.
9: Paul Smart from Wine Tasmania, our guest on the Country Hour from the 20th Wine Tasmania Field Day on at Mona at the moment. You're just mentioning those sessions coming up. They're basically on biosecurity, aren't they?
1: Yeah, because having great biosecurity, yes, we don't have phylloxera, or we don't know that we have phylloxera in Tasmania yet, but what we need to do is to have great biosecurity before an event. You need to be that person that's always got a foot bath, that's always asking the questions, where have you been? Are your boots clean? Is your vehicle clean? Because if we can prevent things, then we actually, if we spend the money on prevention, it's cheaper than spending the money on eradication or management.
9: Now, Paul, you're presenting a session later on today. What will that involve?
1: Oh, yeah. Tony, I love a good spreadsheet. And we've got a few on my office computer, and just sharing a whole lot of data around, what 2026 vintage looked like. We know it was half of last year's vintage, but what does that actually mean in the context of Tassie wine and Australian wine? And, we will have a look at the small reduction in consumption of wine around the world. It's not as bad as what some of the media make out. Yes, people are drinking a little bit less. They're drinking a lot less wine under $17 a bottle, but they're drinking about the same, if not more, of wine above $17 a bottle. So for Tassie, that's a good thing.
9: Now, usually with these sort of gatherings, you have a trade show. Is that happening?
1: Yes, we've got a trade show. We've got 12 exhibitors on site. We've got a bunch of tractors on the lawn out at Morella with a whole lot of equipment and some robots as well. I can see them going across the lawn now. So, yeah, it's a good chance for exhibitors and the whole value chain of the Tasmanian wine industry to come together.
9: What sort of robots are they?
1: It looks like a lawnmower.
9: Now, tomorrow, it's a completely different focus with the Tasmanian Wine Symposium, which is called Fizzmania?
1: Fizzmania.
9: Fizzmania. There you go. I knew I'd get it wrong.
1: Yeah. So we do a viticulture day one. We do a winemaking day two. So that makes up our two-day annual conference. And tomorrow is Fizzmania, which is basically a focus on sparkling wine. 45% of all Tassie wine that is made is sparkling, so it is super important for us. And we're going to spend a whole day. We've got some researchers. We've got some trial experimental wines from the Tasmanian Institute of Agriculture. And we're going to sit around the room, taste a bunch of wines, listen to some latest research, and, you know, make the best Australian sparkling wine.
9: So I'm assuming the mood is pretty good, pretty jovial there at the moment.
1: Yeah, listen, it's not all roses. We have a positive attitude, but with a little bit of pessimism. You know, we know things are tough. We know that markets are tough to sell in at the moment, and it's a lot of work. It's not easy. But, we do have optimism for Tasmania.
9: And there's supposed to be a lack of red tape, but we've got that code of conduct, which has been announced by the federal government. Do you think that's just another thing that you'll have to have a look at, or is it helpful for the winemakers?
1: Oh, it'll be good. It's the ACCC came out and were talking about a mandatory code of conduct a while ago, and that comes out of practices from other wine regions. It's not really much of a thing for Tasmania. We're only 25% of our grapes in Tasmania are bought and sold. 75% are actually owned by the winery that's making them anyway. So the code of conduct's only going to apply to that 25% of our industry. So, and of that, there's not many large wineries that will be caught up in it. So the impacts will be fairly minor. It is a good thing to have. These are good practices. It's around having good contracts and good price transparency.
9: Okay, Paul, I better let you get back to the conference, the field day.
1: Thank you very much, Tony.
9: Yeah, that's Paul Smart from Wine Tasmania speaking to us from the field day being held at Mona. And day two tomorrow is that symposium. Now, we were talking about the code, the wine grape code. The federal government has opened public consultation on the planned mandatory wine grape purchase code of conduct. A draft of the mandatory code was published last Friday, which would replace the current voluntary code in a bid to improve the transparency and fairness of contracting arrangements, as well as strengthen dispute resolution processes. Now, the new code, which would come into effect next year, aims to improve conditions for growers who provide fruit to large wineries. But some growers are concerned the draft code lacks strength. Riverina Wine Grape Growers Chief Executive Jeremy Cass says it's concerning that provisions around terms of payment seem to be omitted from the draft.
2: We've had a look through it, and while we do welcome a mandatory draft code of conduct and we do welcome the adoption of a mandatory code, the reason we needed that was because we didn't get enough signatories to the voluntary code. And unfortunately, you know, one of the big issues for us was terms of payment, which has been completely overlooked in the voluntary code, even though they pulled some bits and pieces out of the voluntary code, they've left that one completely alone, whereas the voluntary code really did have a good terms of payment plan in it, which they've just omitted. So, you know, I do worry that, you know, at the end of the day, it's all good intentions, but, you know, it's not going to have the impact it needs to have and the reasons why we went down that path.
4: What's the situation for some people now with terms of payment? I know in South Australia some people are getting paid in three instalments and it can take almost up to the next vintage to get paid in full.
2: Yeah, well, if all our growers were getting those three instalments and, you know, then that'd be great. You know, we've got some wineries around here, at least, well, we've got a winery around here that pays in 10 instalments and you don't get 40% of the pay for your fruit until after Christmas this year. So, you know, by the time you get fully paid, you've actually finished picking next year's crop. And, you know, especially when the prices are so low, that, you know, really impacts on growers. It's much like the winery using the growers as a personal bank, and, you know, they suffer to try and pay their bills on, you know, below cost of production prices that they're getting doled out at 10% of time very slowly over the period of 12 months.
4: So there wasn't anything in the code so far about maybe yet having the payments yet being faster or less. Is that sort of what you would want to see?
2: Yeah, basically, you know, like they could have taken, you know, in this voluntary code, the payment terms of payment are the first 30% within 30 days of or the end of the month after the grapes were delivered, 30% at the end of June, I think, and 30% at the end of September. You know, and while most people would like, you know, 30 days, we've got one winery down here paying in 30 days completely, which is amazing. And those growers benefit from that, even at those below cost of production prices. But most of our growers would be quite happy to get those three payments. It'd be handy to have everything paid up by the end of June. But yeah, the guys that are stuck with a winery that has 10 payments at 10% each are really, really suffering.
4: And so, yeah, you mentioned the terms of payment being an issue. Is there also enough sufficient support around, I guess, any penalties for not addressing if there was terms of payment clauses?
2: Well, that's what we were hoping for as part of the mandatory code. But like I said, they've left it out completely. I don't think it's even addressed in the draft at this stage. And, you know, the feedback we're getting is that, you know, that was the intention of Craig Emerson when he did that, you know, if they give everyone 2 years to get their act together, and if they didn't do something in 2 years, they'd get a review. So it just means that we've got, you know, at least 2 more years of having people do the wrong thing. And it's only the minority of them. Most of our wineries do exactly the right thing. But, you know, when you've got one or two that don't do the right thing, that really makes it hard right across the community.
9: That's Riverina Wine Grape Growers Chief Executive Jeremy Cass speaking there with Eliza Burlage about the proposed mandatory wine grape purchase code of conduct. Now, you can have your say on the proposed purchase code of conduct at haveyoursay.agriculture.gov.au. And the consultation will close at 5 p.m. on Friday, the 9th of October. So have your say, .agriculture.gov.au. We'll talk about the Australian rice industry in just a moment.
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9: Well, it's been a month since Australia's largest rice processor, Sunrice, cut nearly 80 jobs in southern New South Wales. The company says it was forced to scale back milling because of low crop production due to drought and water buybacks. As Emily Doak reports, the region's economy has been hit hard and welfare services are seeing increased demand for help.
27: We'll put some tin spaghetti.
28: In Deniliquin in southern New South Wales, Binny's services manager Megan Fishers popped into the local op shop to help pack hampers of donated food.
27: That will be plenty. That'll get them through a few days anyway.
28: Since the Sunrice mill laid off 68 people a month ago, Ms. Fisher's seen increased demand for help.
27: Huge. It trickles down to every part because it's not just the people that have lost their jobs at the rice mill. It's their partners and the kids and those things. But it's massive. It's rentals, it's food, you see it in all aspects of the community.
28: There's already a shortage of affordable housing and people are struggling to pay rent.
27: So anyone who's lost their jobs who had a rental based on that income will now struggle to go and find a cheaper one. So it's not only are they dealing with being able to pay the rent while they're looking for another job or waiting for government allowance, but it's also they won't be able to find one that's now going to be more affordable.
28: With a population of about 7,500 people, Deniliquin's economy is heavily reliant on irrigation and the rice industry. One in every five jobs is linked to rice, and local Mayor Ashley Hall says the town's been hit hard by the job cuts.
7: It's a backbone of this community. Main street area, our retail sector, our health precinct, our education systems, it really relies on that rice industry to be a productive part of that community.
28: Downstream industries are also feeling the pinch. For more than 30 years, Jenny Downs and husband Keith have been supplying a byproduct of rice milling to intensive agricultural industries. The rice hulls are the hard outer shell around the grain, and they're used in bedding for chickens, dairy calves and pigs. At the moment, the Downs are mixing in straw to keep up supply to customers.
10: Well, it'll halve our business, I would say, at this stage. Yeah, it does get very tight. Yeah, we've had to put some staff off already. But as I say, we'll just have to see. That's why we bring in the chopped straw to try and keep our people employed, gives us something to put on the truck.
28: Sunrise CEO Paul Serra says for the industry to be sustainable long term, a base production level of about 500,000 tonnes of rice will be needed.
13: First, we'll see season to season variability. What we're really advocating with the government and have done for a long period of time is more sustainable water being released each year. And so for us, that looks like the Commonwealth water holder being able to utilise the water that they have available to them to help smoothen out some of the natural variations that we see.
28: In speaking with community members in Deniliquin, including some who have really close family connections who have either worked at the mill or who have lost their jobs, they've said that there's a feeling that this is the first wave of redundancies and that they are expecting more potentially by Christmas. What's the situation as we sit now?
13: Look, we hope not. We're waiting to see, as we've said in the communications, what the season brings for us. And as you said earlier, the rain has been coming down. So we're really hopeful that the government can release water in a timely manner into the system for growers to be able to grow rice, because that's the best solution.
28: Sunrise has a $70 million plan to modernise its facilities and increase its capacity for value-adding.
13: Almost all of the rice we grow in Australia is value-added, whether that's in our base rice bags that we sell through Australia and the Middle East and parts of the Pacific, to the ready-made 90-second rice that we have on shelves, to the now high-protein rice, which is a world first, as well as rice snacks, rice cakes, rice chips. And so all of that's really important to give consumers points of differentiation and something more. In doing so, we're able to return more profits back to growers here in Australia, and that makes growing rice in Australia more sustainable.
28: Federal Water Minister Murray Watt wasn't available for interview. A statement from a spokesperson said the government's committed to delivering the Murray-Darling Basin plan in full, including voluntary water buybacks and investment in water infrastructure and efficiency. It's also considering an application from Sunrise for co-investment in a rice cake facility, and is working with the state government, Sunrise and the United Workers Union to come up with ways to support workers who've been laid off. This summer's rice crop's been forecast to fall by another 22% due to low water allocations at the start of the season. But there has been some relief, with recent rain improving water allocations to 28% in the Murray and 41% in the Murrumbidgee. At Burraboy, west of Deniliquin, Brian Martin's been crunching the numbers on the availability and price of water needed to grow the crop.
14: We're sort of locked into what we're going to do, nearly just do a small area, because we know we can handle that.
15: So how are the numbers stacking up for this summer's crop?
14: Yeah, it depends where the water goes. It looks all right. It's good at the moment, I think. When that water's around that 200, it's just. But you're not going to go and put a lot in. You're going to keep it to a minimal.
28: Mr. Martin's building on the rice-growing foundations laid out by his father and grandfather.
14: We've been very fortunate from mentioning our fathers and generations back, that what we've been handed on to us and the recipes, how we grow the rice and what we do with it. And the systems they've created are great for what we have, but we're just trying to tweak what we do to be more efficient with the water we have. The one percenters, and it is what some of that stuff we're doing, better outlets, to make the water flow better, to get it out, the reuse cycles. all that sort of stuff. We're doing these 1%ers to do the best job we can possibly do with our rice to grow it, and putting peas in before we put the rice in to push our yields through, sort of thing, to the higher end to get those better crops.
28: It's estimated that since the water buybacks have been introduced, half of the farmland in his region that can be irrigated is no longer farmed in that way. Water's been sold off and more country's being used for dryland production. Mr Martin says that's had a big impact on the community.
14: Ever since the water buybacks and the government have stepped in and started claiming that water, all the towns have sort of seen a decrease in every side of things. Just the news agency for the amount of papers they sell, like it just flows on. The snowball effect goes all the way through. How many beers the pub pours a week, like it just snowballs.
28: He set aside 60 hectares to plant rice and is still optimistic about the industry's future.
14: There's something about going around your rice water in the heat of the day with a beer and cruising around checking it, and you get a bit of job satisfaction in watching it grow. And then when you harvest it, there's a lot of satisfaction at the end. It's probably the most valuable crop that we do grow.
15: And so looking to the future, you still want to be going out in the middle of summer with beer, looking at that cracker rice crop?
14: Most certainly. Nah, definitely. We'll grow it for as long as we can. I hope I can watch our kids do it one day. Hopefully they're going around doing it. But we'll wait and see. We look pretty positive outlook on everything going forward. Don't worry about too much on what's happened in the past, but hopefully it's good. We'll keep growing rice as long as we can.
28: Future.
14: There's something about going around your rice water in the heat of the day with a beer and cruising around checking it, and you get a bit of job satisfaction in watching it grow. And then when you harvest it, there's a lot of satisfaction at the end. It's probably the most valuable crop that we do grow.
15: And so looking to the future, you still want to be going out in the middle of summer with beer, looking at that cracker rice crop?
14: Most certainly. Nah, definitely. We'll grow it for as long as we can. I hope I can watch our kids do it one day. Hopefully they're going around doing it. But we'll wait and see. We look

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1: Yes, Brian Martin, a rice grower from Burraboy, and you can watch Emily Doak's report on the rice industry on Landline on ABC iView. Very important industry to Tasmania. Joel Reinberger.
2: Hello there, Tony.
1: The rice industry, we don't have one of our own here. So
2: no, no, look, I grew up in the Riverina. I remember, you know, the rice being grown there and learning about it when I was a little tacker, and then realising when I was a bit older, this is ridiculous. This is the middle of New South Wales and they're growing rice.
1: Well, you know, it's a pretty big industry.
2: Oh, absolutely.
1: Huge.
2: Absolutely.
1: Have you got your weather calendar yet, by the way?
2: No, I have not got my weather calendar yet.
1: I want at least three people to text me the word calendar, 0438 922936, by the time I finish talking to Joel.
2: Okay. You've got 3 minutes. Get stuck into it.
1: Get stuck into it.
2: Look, speaking of the weather, though, the Bomb has just released a list of names, which is the names of our next few cyclones.
1: Ah, right. Is Joel there?
2: No, unfortunately
1: Tony?
2: Not. No, no. Tim is, however. Tim and Zane and Owen. So we're going to talk about how this list of names is brought about.
1: Okay.
2: And who gets to choose the name and, you know, how the next one gets named. When do you decide, okay, this is now a cyclone and this one is not? This is just a storm. So we're going to kind of talk about the naming of cyclones. And it's an international thing as well. Like it's done in cooperation with other countries around us, because often these things will end up in other countries as well.
1: Yeah. What would you rather be, Joel, a cyclone or a storm? We've got four, by the way, calendars. Four. Five. Gee.
2: Oh, I want to be, you know, remembered for destroying a city, Tony. That's what I've lived for.
1: El Destructo.
2: My flat fate wouldn't let me in the military, so I couldn't do it that way. The only way I can manage it is this way.
1: Right.
2: Also today... Look, it's 70 years since TV came to Australia. Do you remember TV arriving in your house, Tony, when you were little?
1: We didn't have one.
2: At all?
1: No, we had to go to the shop that had a TV inside.
2: In the window.
1: Yeah, and stand outside the window and just watch.
2: What would you watch on a TV in a window in the main street?
1: Anything.
2: Anything that was on.
1: Anything that was on back then. My auntie Gracie, she had a TV set. Yeah. And I was only a youngster, and we used to love going to her place because we could sit and watch the TV. I don't know when we got one, about 5-6 years after, you know, they first came out, because they are lumbering, funny-looking things.
2: Yeah, they're a massive thing with a tiny screen compared to what we have now.
1: You can buy a coin too, Joel, the 70th anniversary 50-cent coin. But you're not going to do that because you don't do that, do you?
2: Well, look, I've just been tempted by the dollar coin with Rusty from Bluey on it.
1: I've got it. I got two. Playing cricket.
2: And look, it is one of the great episodes of Bluey. Yeah. Like, Bluey's a great show generally, but the cricket episode is so true to what backyard cricket is actually like. Fantastic.
1: True.
2: So TVs. Talking about TVs and when TV came in and what were the rules in your home around TV? Who got to decide what was watched when?
1: I don't know how many arguments I had with my sisters and my little brother, you know. I want to watch that. I want to watch that. No, Mum and Dad want to watch something else.
2: Yeah, yeah. If Mum and Dad
1: want
2: to watch it,
1: that
2: bad luck.
1: It's too rude. You
2: know, yeah, that's right. Yeah, I remember those ones very clearly. I know that my mum's first TV she ever had was when my oldest brother was about two. So there was not one, even though they were around when she was growing up, she never had one in her home until she bought one for herself.
1: Mum's coming in, is she?
2: She is indeed. I hope so. Mum, you got to come in, remember?
1: Joel. On the radio, hopefully with his mum at 1:30. Good on you, Joel.
2: Thank you, mate.
1: And he's talking TV. So there you go. I'll put a podcast of today's program up, another country hour after midday.
3: When you need the facts,
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7: Good afternoon, Guy Stainer with ABC News. A Tasmanian court has heard of the challenge in identifying the children involved in the Hillcrest Jumping Castle tragedy amid the chaos at the hospital. Beck Pridham reports.
8: Six children died and three were seriously injured at Hillcrest Primary School when the Jumping Castle became airborne in December 2021. Today, Paula Hyland from the Tasmania Health Service told the coronial inquest how difficult it was to identify the children at the Mersey Community Hospital. She said that made it hard to provide families with up-to-date

0: information. The court heard one child was declared deceased upon arrival, and his mother waited in the hospital for 4 hours before she was told. Ms. Hyland said the priority was saving other children, and staff didn't want to provide incorrect information.
1: Former police officer Beau Lamar Condon's defence barrister has told a Sydney court his client was acting in self-defence. Sarah Gerethy reports.
2: In his opening address, Beau Lamar Condon's defence barrister John Stratton SC told a jury it was important not to rush to judgment in the case. The Crowns argued the accused was obsessed with Jesse Baird after a brief relationship, planned his murder and confessed to a friend he'd also shot Mr Davies to eliminate a witness. But Mr Stratton said the accused had gone to Mr Baird's home disguised as an Uber Eats driver because he wanted to retrieve some belongings undetected and was surprised to encounter Mr Baird in the kitchen. He told the court Mr Baird didn't recognise the accused because he was wearing a helmet and a struggle ensued in which he accidentally shot Mr Baird twice with his police revolver. He said the defence would argue Mr Davies then grabbed the gun and accidentally shot himself in a tussle with the accused.
1: An executive has told a trial he felt disgusting and powerless when veteran broadcaster Alan Jones allegedly touched his bottom during an event. Ethan Ricks reports.
3: A male executive known as Complainant H alleges Alan Jones slid his hand down his back and rested it on the top of his bottom during an event. The man said his back was facing the corner of the room and that they were talking to two other men at the time. He said it was the first time he had met Mr. Jones and that he didn't react because he didn't want to ruin the night. The man said he later told his boss what had happened and also spoke to a colleague telling them he felt disgusting and powerless. Mr. Jones has pleaded not guilty to all 21 charges relating to 5 alleged victims.
1: Overseas, and US President Donald Trump says his team will likely file an appeal against legal action from news outlets he barred from the White House. CNN, Politico and MS Now have sued the president and other members of his administration, saying the move violates their rights to free speech. Other major TV networks have suspended their pooled coverage in protest, effectively eliminating the most widespread coverage of White House events. Donald Trump says he needs to hold the media outlets accountable.
4: And I think that these outlets have an obligation to be fair. And I think I have an obligation not to let fake news. They're very bad for the country, very bad for national security. So I have that obligation. So we'll see how it works out.
1: Back home in Tasmania's Housing Association wants the state's water corporation to cease paying dividends to local councils. Last financial year, TasWater paid $24 million to councils, which own the majority of the entity along with the state government. It comes as TasWater hikes bills by an average of 5.7% each year and begins charging vacant blocks. Housing Industry Association Chief Executive Ben Price says the money should be put into infrastructure.
5: We're seeing TasWater slog developers, consumers and homeowners right across Tasmania. At the same time, they're trying to increase dividends paid to local government. We see local government as responsible for the failure of TasWater's infrastructure, so they shouldn't be paid for the privilege.
1: In sport, Hawthorn defender Jarman Impey admits the decision paid against him that cost the Hawks a spot in the AFL Grand Final was the right one. Impey was penalised for holding the ball in the dying stages of Hawthorn's preliminary final defeat to Brisbane by umpire Hayden Meyer. Despite the outrage from Hawthorn players and fans after the final siren, Impey has told the Kick It Forward podcast the call was spot on.
6: It was the right decision, so, yeah, naturally when you think there's 30, 40 seconds to go, you try to, hold it in and go from there. But, no, credit to Hayden, and I hope that, there was no hate message towards him. So, sending love to him.
1: To Tasmania's weather, there are strong wind warnings for the southeast and southwest coasts. Fine today, apart from light showers about the southwest. In the population centres, it's currently 12 degrees in Burnie, 13 in Hobart, 14 in Devonport, and right now it's 16 degrees in Launceston.
7: And good afternoon. I hope you're well. Welcome to the world today. I'm Andy Park, coming to you from Gadigal Land in Sydney. This Tuesday, power hungry and thirsty for water. The first federal public hearings today into the data centres sprouting up across the country. And when a seat on a plane to Melbourne costs more than one at the AFL Grand Final, airfares spike this weekend, despite the airlines laying on hundreds more seats.
8: I said to my son, we may end up having to hire a car and drive home or hitch a ride with someone. You know, I've heard people paying $900 one way to Melbourne. I've also seen people saying that you're better off getting flights to Europe or the US and then coming back into Melbourne.
7: First, though, the push is on for Australia to become a more influential middle power. Prime Minister Anthony Albanese is among more than 20 world leaders gathering at the United Nations, urgently calling for global guardrails to ensure AI remains under human control. The ABC's political lead, David Spears, is at the UN in New York and joins me. David, how significant is this statement on global rules for artificial intelligence?
9: Look, it's significant in that this is middle powers standing together and standing up for some safety guardrails to be put in place when it comes to the development of artificial intelligence. The main point in this statement today is that AI must remain under human direction, oversight and control. It must be developed and used in line with international law. It goes on to say that companies have responsibilities here, the AI companies, when it comes to putting in place safety protocols, governments also to develop some common standards on safety and transparency, and that the UN itself should explore creating an international institution to set standards around AI. So it shows us that the weeks leading up to this UN General Assembly has had an impact. The concerns from those AI industry leaders themselves about the risks of humans losing control of AI, that's had an impact on these middle power countries like Australia, Germany, Canada, the European Commission also. Interestingly, the United Kingdom not a signatory to this statement. But as we know, it's the two big players that matter the most, the US and China, are not a part of this statement.
7: There is a lot of talk about middle powers and, of course, countries like our own and Canada's trying to sort of establish themselves as leaders when you've got these two giants on the world stage. But I wonder how much power we really have as middle countries or middle powers when we also have these alliances in defence, but also international trade with those countries to consider.
9: I think it's limited. I mean, you only have to look at some of those examples, whether it's the ability of middle powers to stop Donald Trump or indeed Xi Jinping when it comes to various trade barriers, tariffs and sanctions, whether it comes to the power of middle powers to stop Donald Trump or Vladimir Putin when it comes to starting wars in the Middle East or in Ukraine. We're talking about limited powers here. It's important that, you know, where possible, those middle powers do speak together and speak up. But I think the realistic assessment is that both the US and China, when it comes to the risks around AI, they're taking a far more sanguine approach here. Donald Trump calls these fears about AI a hoax. China has indicated it sees this as fear-mongering. They have agreed today, the US and China, to set up an AI dialogue between the two of them. That's important and potentially a positive step, but it's not anywhere near as far as Australia and its fellow middle powers would like them to go.
7: What else can we expect out of the Trump-Xi meeting, Crane?
9: I think both will be very heavily focused on trade and trying to lower trade barriers and increase trade access where they can. I think we'll also see a focus on the conflicts in the Middle East and Ukraine as well, given the impact that's having on inflation, the economic damage that it's causing around the world, including in these two big economies. And then, yes, artificial intelligence will be high on the agenda, particularly with the focus that it's getting at the UN General Assembly this week. So, look, it's always a good thing, I think, when two adversaries like this, the two major powers, can talk at the leadership level. We're seeing the ability of Donald Trump and Xi Jinping to do that, even if, you know, while they might be very warm when they're together in their conversation and even flattering of each other, we then see a quick return to more hostility in their relationship. But it's clearly a good thing when they're able to come together like this.
7: That's the ABC's political lead, David Spears, at the United Nations in New York. Community frustration over the rapid establishment of data centres has been building in this country, and today a federal inquiry into the issue will hold its first public hearing. In Victoria, new rules require data centres to get all of their energy from renewables. They'll also be banned from using drinking water for cooling. It's in contrast to Queensland and the Northern Territory, which have decided to allow the data centres to be powered by fossil fuels. As David Sparks reports, all that means the goal of having nationally consistent rules is a long way off.
10: Around Australia, residents are becoming increasingly angry about the construction of big data centres. That's particularly the case in the Hume Council area in Melbourne's northern suburbs. Mayor Carly Moore says the reaction has been unmistakable.
11: It's probably been really one of the single biggest issues that I've ever had our community really come out and speak to me about.
10: The Hume Council area already has a few data centres operating and more are in the pipeline. Carly Moore says people aren't opposed to all data centres, but they're worried about noise, air quality, electricity and water, and the way big data centres look.
11: We aren't sure that the regulation is keeping up with the growth in this industry. So we want to have some really clear rules and regulations around where these should go, what will be the impacts for our community before we see any more approved or built.
10: Today, the Victorian government has released new rules to regulate data centres. Those include a requirement that the centres source renewable energy to meet their enormous needs. They'll be banned from using drinking water, which means they'll need to use recycled water or come up with some other solution. And the centres must be at least 150 metres from homes.
11: So I think that sounds like a step in the right direction. Certainly residents are raising concerns about electricity and water consumption, and absolutely proximity is an issue. 150 metres, I would say, isn't very far.
10: Victorian Premier Ben Carroll says the new rules will not apply to data centres that have already been built or approved, but he rejects suggestions that the changes have come too late.
12: What I would say is we would have up to potentially some $50 to $60 billion of potential investment in relation to data centre applications or inquiries on foot for Victoria. So there are very many data centre proposals to come that require these guardrails to apply.
10: The industry is not happy with today's announcement. Data Centres Australia represents the sector, and its chief executive, Belinda Dennett, says Victoria's changes are disappointing. She says they impose restrictions on data centres that are not applied to other industries.
13: If they now need to comply with these new rules, people will assess whether that still makes sense or not. But we know there are other states that are very eager to attract this investment, just as Victoria was some months ago. And I think we'll see the investment flow that way.
10: The federal government has been trying to get all the states and territories to agree on a consistent set of rules, including a requirement that data centres can only use renewable energy. But so far, that hasn't happened. Queensland and the Northern Territory resisted the Prime Minister's efforts and are allowing new data centres in their jurisdictions to use electricity generated with fossil fuels. Lisa Given is a Professor of Information Sciences at RMIT University and has been closely following the rise of AI and data centres. She says Victoria's new rules are a good start.
14: We're seeing a lot of different calls for change really globally. And so I think certainly setting a baseline around renewable energy, making sure that drinking water reserves are going to be secure. And many, day-to-day customers are very worried about data centres popping up in their backyards. So I think a larger buffer between the residential and the data centre area is certainly going to be welcome to communities.
10: But she says the lack of a consistent set of national rules is a problem.
14: When we start to see these kind of state-by-state differentials, it can be very confusing for consumers. It also means that potentially, a company that decided that it was too difficult to perhaps build within a certain state could simply move elsewhere in Australia. So I think the drive towards more of a national approach is something that we would still want to see happening.
10: The other new rule the Victorian government is introducing is a requirement that data centres contribute to a new fund called the Local Investment Guarantee. It will be used to fund training at TAFEs and universities for jobs relating to data centres, as well as paying for other community initiatives. The Premier hasn't set a date for when the changes announced today will be in place. He says the necessary changes to Victoria's planning regulations will be made as soon as possible.
7: And that's David Sparks there. I'm Andy Park. 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You can subscribe to the podcast for all our stories. Just search for The World Today. Well, it's the wickedest of wicked problems, how to turn around Western countries' declining birth rates. So wicked that nothing any global government has done has permanently worked, certainly in the West. And with yesterday's intergenerational report showing Treasury projections that deaths in Australia will outnumber births sooner than expected by the mid-2060s, we may need some real solutions here. Peter McDonald is Emeritus Professor of Demography at the ANU and joins me now. Welcome to you.
15: Good morning, Andy.
7: There are some, like your colleague, Professor Edith Gray, who mount the argument that it's not a crisis, it's been happening for more than a century, and that it's a worry founded in anxieties over declining profits, not declining numbers of people. There are also people that use birth rates or declining

0: birthrights to argue for a restoration of traditional family values, that sort of thing. What do you think? Do you think that we should want to turn around our declining birthrate?
1: I think it's a good idea to try and sustain the birth rate at least around 1.5 or 1.6. In Australia's case, of course, we can compensate with migration because migrants have children, which we forget about, and they're a fairly large component of the births. So I think it's wrong to say that family policies have had no impact. The work and family policies in the Nordic countries, for example, and in Australia, have kept fertility up at a relatively high level.
0: Hasn't that been temporary, though? Because the most cited policies, which at least partially worked, were Quebec's cash baby bonus, a policy attempted here in the 90s. There was the Nordic-style family policy packages. Also, Singapore's basket approach. Just talk me through the relative merits of some of these policies.
1: Well, talking about the Asian countries and Singapore, as you mentioned, the big problem in Singapore and in other Asian countries, China, Japan, South Korea in particular, is the behaviour of businesses. That businesses believe, women are working, of course, and businesses believe that their first loyalty is always to the firm and not to the family. And businesses in those countries have fought against family-friendly type policies. That's the main reason they haven't worked. The other general reason across all countries of the world is the levels of gender equity, that females and mothers carry all of the responsibility for most household and other aspects of life. In the Western countries, I believe that the work and family policies, as I said before, have sustained fertility. And in Quebec, was not just a baby bonus. So in Quebec, the fertility rate increased from 1.3 to 1.7 when they introduced policies like the French have. And, you know, French fertility is still quite high with good work and family policies.
0: Yesterday's intergenerational projections contained a series of assumptions, some assumptions that you've taken issue with. Tell me about what it means to have these projections so far out dependent on things like migration, which we know is obviously at the moment a political hot button and something liable to change between governments.
1: Well, if you're a cynic, and I'm definitely not a cynic, the formula is the lower is fertility, the higher migration needs to be. So there's a kind of incentive, as it were, to have a low fertility if you're wanting higher migration. But the published level of the fertility rate in the intergenerational report is very misleading because the population used to calculate the rate includes temporary migrants, students, working holiday makers, etc., and they very rarely have babies. And they are a very high proportion of the childbearing population in Australia of the ages. They're 30% of the age group 25 to 29, for example. And if you compare Australian-born women, what is the fertility rate? 1.64, which is way above the Australian level. So the Australian level is obviously reduced very substantially by the inclusion of temporary migrants in the population.
0: Peter McDonald is Emeritus Professor of Demography at the ANU. Appreciate your time. Thank you.
1: Thanks, Andy.
0: The world of online dating can be pretty wild. Just ask the women who go to increasing efforts to protect themselves against abuse and harm. That's according to new research, which found 99% of heterosexual women using dating apps have experienced abuse in some form on online dating platforms. Now there's a push for specific protections against gender-based violence to be included in the federal government's proposed digital duty of care legislation. Here's political reporter Nicole Asher.
2: A pathway to love or a road to something much more sinister. Swiping away on dating apps has defined a generation of relationships. But for many women, online dating platforms don't feel safe, as Brisbane lawyer Rebecca Wilson and her friends have found.
3: We've almost needed to coach each other through how to really handle and navigate online relationships.
2: Their experiences have been backed up through a new study by global research consultancy Behavioural Insights Team, which conducted interviews and a survey of more than 1,000 women. Here's researcher Dr. Karen Tindall.
4: 99% had experienced at least one harmful behaviour in the past 3 months. Psychological and emotional harm was the most common category, but also was one of the least likely to be reported to platforms.
2: One in seven women surveyed said they'd received unwanted explicit messages. Women also reported experiencing sexual abuse, gaslighting and love bombing. Dr. Tindall again.
4: What came through very clearly in the interviews was just how much safety work women were doing in the background to try and prevent abuse on dating apps.
2: As considerations given to digital duty of care legislation, there's hope dating apps will become safer. Rebecca Wilson says, as it stands, safety options on the dating apps don't feel up to the job.
3: There are safety buttons, safety features, but when you press them, it doesn't really lead to anything tangible.
2: Proposed digital duty of care laws would require services to identify and mitigate foreseeable risks, rather than relying on users to report harm after it's occurred. They could apply to dating platforms where users faced illegal harms like serious online abuse, stalking, sexual violence or image-based abuse. Jacqueline Judo-Larson is from the Mindaroo Foundation, which commissioned the research.
5: This really does come at an important moment, given that the Parliament is considering the digital duty of care legislation. It is the single biggest lever to curb the reach, scale and speed at which abuse is occurring.
2: She says the legislation should explicitly recognise gender-based violence.
5: If we are serious about ending family, domestic and sexual violence in one generation, this is an opportunity we can't squander.
2: Consultation on the digital duty of care closes today.
0: Nicole Asher reporting there. Overseas now, and the UK will heed calls for military support from Saudi Arabia as it continues to face attacks from the Iran-backed Houthi rebels. It comes after reports the US decided against joint strikes with Saudi Arabia. Yemen's long-standing civil war has spiralled in recent weeks, with the Houthi militia escalating its offensive against Yemen's Saudi-backed government, resulting in cross-border attacks and displacing more than 120,000 Yemenis. Tanya Dendrinos has the story.
6: In the Taiz province in southwestern Yemen, children's voices ring out across the schoolyard. But there are no lessons taking place here. Instead, the school is being used as a shelter for families displaced by the war between Yemen's Houthis and the Saudi-backed pro-government forces. Jamil Salem says he's worried about his children, but has no way to reach them.
7: I've been searching for my children for 3 days now. Three of them are left in the Houthi-controlled area. They're missing. They have driven us out of our homes and left us in a terrible state.
6: Nabia Salem explains her escape.
8: We fled the war with nothing but our clothes and our lives and our children. We fled from the bullets. The plane was striking above us.
6: They may have evaded the strikes, but the conditions before them offer little comfort.
8: We don't have anything, no bathrooms, no mattresses, and the rain is all over us.
6: The UN estimates more than 120,000 Yemenis have been displaced amid the fighting along Yemen's Red Sea coast over the past few weeks. The World Food Programme's acting executive director, Carl Skow, says it's provided 60,000 people with food, but hundreds of thousands more are in need.
9: The IDP camps outside Aden that I visited are already overstretched. Our operations there are underfunded. People are not eating enough. There is no health care.
6: Around 3,000 people have fled on boats in an attempt to cross the Bab el-Mandeb Strait, heading for Djibouti, where the UN says host communities risk being overwhelmed. In recent days, the Houthis claim to have hit multiple sites in the Saudi capital, Riyadh, as well as energy facilities on its Red Sea coast, raising questions over whether it will trigger the first big test for the Mecca Pact, a joint defence agreement signed by Saudi Arabia, Turkey and Pakistan in August.
10: We haven't seen anything materialise over the past few days. Saudi Arabia very much kind of stands alone in this.
6: That's Dr. Neil Quilliam, an associate fellow at the Middle East and North Africa program at Chatham House. The Houthis have called on Saudi Arabia to stop its aggression and end what they call an unjust, oppressive blockade that amounts to an occupation of our country. Dr. Neil Quilliam explains the Houthis' ambitions in Yemen.
10: They are beginning to bear down on the Marib region, and Marib is one of the regions of Yemen that really holds the oil and gas reserves. And that would be a major play for the Houthis.
6: The UK has confirmed it will provide defensive air-to-air refuelling support for Saudi Arabia in response to its pleas for military support. But the New York Times has reported US President Donald Trump called off planned US strikes on the Houthis in Yemen over the weekend.
10: He does not really want to get involved in another aspect of the conflict that's taking place in the Middle East. His focus really is on Hormuz. And I believe that the US is preparing for the next round of sort of major conflict with Iran.
0: Dr. Neil Quilliam is an associate fellow at Chatham House, ending that report by Tanya Dendrinos. If you're lucky enough to be holding a ticket for the AFL Grand Final this weekend, the flip side is that if you're interstate, you're paying a premium for flights to get there. Some return airfares from Perth are fetching upwards of $6,000. That's despite airlines adding extra flights to meet demand, as Christy Sexton-McGrath reports.
11: A history-making night for Fremantle. Pure joy for those in purple.
12: Fremantle fans were celebrating after Saturday's win over Sydney, sending the Dockers through to the AFL Grand Final. But the elation quickly turned to frustration as they scrambled to find flights to Melbourne for the big dance.
13: You know, I've heard people paying $900 one way to Melbourne. I've also seen people saying that you're better off getting flights to Europe or the US and spending a day shopping and sightseeing overseas, and then coming back into Melbourne, and you're going to save money.
12: That's John Cook, a lifelong Frio fan based in Perth. On the other side of the country, Brisbane Lions fan Wendy Elson has also been watching airfares climb.
14: I've been to 11 grand finals, but I have to say this year, the flights have really hiked up and they're very expensive.
12: She's booked a one-way fare from Brisbane to Melbourne, but has yet to book her return.
14: I said to my son, we may end up having to hire a car and drive home or hitch a ride with someone.
12: The prices back up what Wendy and John are seeing. Return economy fares from Perth to Melbourne were fetching up to $6,000. So what's behind the huge price hikes? Aviation expert Justin Wasnidge from Griffith University says airlines have a limited number of seats and increasingly sophisticated software to work out what people are prepared to pay.
15: Airlines have a duty to their shareholders to maximise profits. Behind that sits ever sort of increasingly complex dynamic pricing software.
12: And he says those systems can potentially go as far as identifying where you're searching from.
15: So if it knows your postcode and if it knows that postcode is within the territory of a home sporting club, it could even jump those fares from searches from that sort of geographical area.
12: Qantas has added 13 flights between Perth and Melbourne. Virgin has also added thousands of seats. Justin Wasnidge says cheaper fares should become available on those extra services, but fans will need to be quick.
15: Some cheaper airfares will be available, yes, for certain. If you're one of the lucky people who manages to time their inquiry at exactly the time when those first go on sale.
12: Fremantle supporter John Cook says the prices are particularly galling for fans already paying hundreds of dollars for a grand final ticket.
13: At a time when they are making more money than they would do normally, they should be rewarding people with lower airfares, not simply maximising profit.
12: Despite the prices, Frio fans are still finding ways to get there.
13: And there are so many West Australians who are on the road as we speak, on the Nullarbor, in buses, in cars. That's the passion that the Purple Army shows.
0: Frio supporter John Cook there, ending that report by Christy Sexton-McGrath. And that's all from the World Today team this Tuesday. Thanks for your company. Hope you can join me at the same time tomorrow. I'm Andy Park. Hope you have a great afternoon.

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1: And we're talking about Tassie's biggest tap. 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
0: Rick Goddard, for Everything Hobart.
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4: G'day there, how are you doing? Hope you're having a lovely week thus far. Coming up on the program today, it's going to get very musical a little bit later in the program. The Drones are doing a comeback tour. They're sort of great Australian, well, kind of on that verge of rock and punk, the Drones. And they haven't, they never officially split up as such, but they kind of broke away into other projects about 10 years ago or so. And they're doing a comeback tour. They're expected to do 6 dates and everything keeps selling out. There's this real appetite. Even though they were never a band that had a number one hit, there's a real appetite for them and their music. We're going to have a chat to Gareth from the Drones. They even recorded one of their albums here in Tassie, so be happy to see them back. We're going to meet Diana Perry, Tasmanian lady who used to be known as the best voice in Tasmania. And she's talking to us because once upon a time she was support act for John Farnham. When they played on the eastern shore of Hobart. And also a couple of members of the Australian Girls Choir. Really massive choir, really incredible choir. And there's 60 of them doing the tour of Tasmania at the moment. Apparently there is one bus in the state big enough to carry all of them. So we'll catch up with some of them and find out what it's like being on the choir. I'd also like to remind you that the ABC's 2027 weather calendar is now available to you. It is out. Wow, it's so early, isn't it? September. You know, it's like having the Christmas decorations out because this is, of course, one of our fundraisers for the ABC Giving Tree Appeal. It's what our newsroom does, essentially. And you help too. So when you send in a photo for our weather at the end of our 7 o'clock TV news program, then that goes into a list and we look them up at the end of the year. Our newsroom assembles that into a really beautiful calendar and we sell it. And they are now available. They've arrived and they're available. And the simplest thing for you to do if you would like a calendar is to text me the word calendar, 0438 922 936. If you send me that through right now, I'll send you a link which will allow you to buy it online. Very easy to buy what you need online. Otherwise, you can buy it in person at the ABC Centre here in Hobart and a few select retailers around. But it's absolutely beautiful. And, of course, all proceeds going towards the ABC Giving Tree Appeal, which means it's going to disadvantaged Tasmanians. The joy of that appeal is it's actually something that we run, and one of the guarantees we ask for from all the charities who partner with us is that the money stays here. So you're buying a calendar, and a few dollars of that are going for someone who in need in Burnie, and a few dollars of that are going for someone in need in Hobart and someone in need on the West Coast, etc. So it stays in Tassie, that money. So, yeah, if you'd like one of these beautiful calendars, 0438 922 936 is the number. Text us the word calendar. We'll send you the link so you can buy that online. We're going to start already raising money for the Giving Tree. The launch is months away, but we're going to start raising some money for it right now. Now, I've had a TV in the house for my entire life. What was on it and who got to watch were very important parts of my upbringing. There were certain parts of the day that were a free-for-all. Before 5 p.m., it was either the afternoon show with James Valentine or the cartoon connection with Sophie Lee. I was just at that point in my life where I was still interested in watching cartoons, but also quite interested in watching Sophie Lee in her leather jumpsuit presenting those cartoons. All the kids could watch that stuff. But then it became dinner time. It became time for the news. It became homework time. And the TV was under very firm parental control. We could, the parents decided who was going to be watching what at that point. So we're talking today on Remember When about television, because after all, it is 60 years since we heard this.
5: Good evening and welcome to television.
4: Sorry, 70 years. 70 years since we heard that. To look back at the transformations of TV, we have my mum, Robin Reinberger. Hello there, mum. How are you doing?
6: G'day, Jolie. Well, thank you.
4: And if you'd like to join this conversation, you absolutely may. The number is 1300 222 936. Tell us when TV arrived at your place. What was the impact of it coming into your family home? What were the rules? What did you sneak into the lounge room to watch? I would like to know. 1300 222 936. I'll set up some appropriate music to bring mum on.

0: It is, of course, the theme to The Sullivans there, one of the great old Aussie TV shows. Now, Mum, when did TV kind of come into your life?
1: I can remember. I have a photograph at home of your brother Nick, who at the time was 2 and who's now 60, sitting in front of the television, absolutely mesmerised, a small black and white grainy-looking picture. And that would be in about 1967 when we got our first television, black and white only.
0: Now, what about when you were young? I think TV was kind of came in. No,
1: never, ever, ever had one as a kid, ever.
0: Okay,
1: not until I was.
0: Because you would have been 16 when TV first came to Australia.
1: Yeah, but it came into the cities. It didn't reach the country areas for quite a while because they had to get transmission towers up.
0: Yep, yep.
1: And it didn't get as far as where we were. I mean, there were few people who had one, but very few people had one at that time. Yeah, so that was about 67.
0: So what was the impetus for you and Dad to finally actually buy a television?
1: Well, it wasn't all that expensive. Wasn't very big either, and it was very grainy when they first came out for a while. I think because everybody was sort of talking about, what about we get a television, what about... And we finally decided, well, there was plenty of stuff on it for kids, so we did. And it was interesting because for the first time you saw the news, you didn't just hear it. And
0: you didn't
1: get the footage you get of the news now, though, where it's all live footage and things. It was very much the announcer and a picture or a photograph or a sort of little short area part of it. If it was something like the Queen arriving or something, you'd get, 2 minutes of that. Yeah, it was just different in that way. But it was also very predictable.
0: Yeah.
1: As kids, you knew... There was, there was kids' things in the afternoon. Nobody minded the kids watching kids' things because they were all tailored from the little ones to the much older ones. And, of course, when Countdown came on with Molly Meldrum prancing around, everybody watched Countdown, grown-ups and kids. So there was a whole lot of things which you could cheerfully let your kids of varying ages watch. And it was not, heaven help me, see, they're going to put that on. That's terrible, And then after the 9 o'clock news, that was when you'd get adult movies. When I say adult, I mean a movie with shooting or swearing or something in it, not what you're calling adult movies now.
0: Yeah.
1: they didn't appear at all. I mean, SBS at 2 a.m.
0: Yeah, SBS at 2 a.m.
1: It's a bit of a worry.
0: Turn the TV on in the middle of a study break and go, hooly-dooly.
1: There was Skippy the Bush Kangaroo and all sorts of things. But some of the things I really remember very clearly are the ones that were groundbreakers, the Leyland brothers, who took two, travelling vans and they went round Australia showing us places we hadn't seen but had heard of all over, It was fascinating. But the one I really enjoyed was Les Hiddens with the great big hat on. He was an ex-army captain and he had been with the Australian Army for many years and he did bush tucker. And it was the first time ever anybody had gone on television and saying the Aboriginal people knew how to eat and what to eat, And he took us to all sorts of places and showed us what was possible.
0: Yes, the bush tucker man, I do remember him and his hat very well. He had a certain cheekiness about him, Les Hiddens. And I do remember him picking up these seed pods on one of his shows and going, you can't eat these, but they are going to be important later. These big, they looked like a golf ball that had split at one corner. And later in the show, he's using them to peg

0: stuff onto his line when he's doing his washing. Yes. Bush Tucker Man, I remember very well. The Leyland brothers, they were huge, weren't they? Because you felt like you could write to them and they'd actually answer back.
1: Yeah, people would send places, please go to here to this, and they were places probably most of us hadn't heard of. But then someone would write and say, oh, but look, this and this is terrific out here. Come and look and see. And I think there were lots of suggestions from the listeners with the Leyland brothers.
0: Yeah.
1: As well, yeah.
0: Yep. And this is the theme to that, of course.
2: Travel all over the countryside, ask the Leylands, travel all over the countryside, ask the Leyland brothers.
0: What memories do you have of early TV? Give us a call, 1300 222 936. What was it like when it arrived in your town, in your house? What was the impact on your family home? What were the rules of TV in your house? A couple of texts coming through. Aaron says, did you have a Rank Arena TV? I think we had a His Master's Voice one.
1: With HMV was the first one we had, yes.
0: With the dog looking into the speaker there.
1: Yeah.
0: As Simon says, as a 56-year-old, I do remember when TV went to colour. Big moment. As far as rules go, my dad used to get home at the end of the work and we would say that we've been doing our homework for a couple of hours and sit down and watch the TV. He would then put the back of his hand up against the screen and there would be static electricity, which indicated that it had just been turned off as he was pulling into the driveway. So it was back upstairs to the homework immediately.
1: Good on you, Dad.
0: That is great. You can't fool Dad, can you?
1: No. I can remember hoping that, well, as our crew grew older, like getting to senior primary and then into high school, it was okay to watch until after dinner, but then mostly it was homework when you were older. It was after dinner, not before.
0: Because no one wants to do homework when you come straight home from school.
1: No,
0: that is
1: you
0: just
1: want
0: the
1: to
0: worst.
1: Raid the fridge for a start.
0: Raid the fridge and run around and watch cartoons and relax.
1: Yeah.
0: And then after
1: fight
0: dinner.
1: Fight with your brothers. Yeah. All those good things.
0: Yeah, exactly that. Exactly that.
1: When did colour telly come in? I was trying to work that out.
0: Don't know.
1: Because
0: don't
1: I
0: know.
1: Thought it was probably the mid-70s.
0: Yes, there we go. The very first colour television program. Was on the 28th of February, 1975, and it sounded like this.
3: Hey, Jack, the colour, it's leaking through the window.
4: Poo, a filthy thing all over my new carpet.
3: Ah, look, it's filling the room. How are we going to breathe?
4: Quick, half of the Wollongong air. I'll try and hold it down. There it is.
1: Oh, yes. I do remember Auntie Jack.
0: Auntie Jack was who Australia chose to bring colour into the world, which is kind of wonderful that Australia had that sort of a connection to comedians.
1: Yeah, absolutely.
0: Now, another one of the early shows that I remember us watching avidly, Mum, is this one. And I already played this to Mum before we started and she couldn't recognise it. So I'm going to give her 20 seconds to see if she remembers this theme tune.

0: can sing it, but I can't remember what it was.
1: That was a show that we just absolutely adored, In the Wild with Harry Butler.
0: Oh, Harry Butler, of course, yes.
1: And you know, he'd go into the forest and pick up a snake and, you know, say, oh, this is a bush baby. This is where they live and this is what they do. And I still remember him picking up this huge spider and pulling it out of the ground and putting his knife under its fangs to show you its fangs and venom dribbling across the knife blade.
0: Lovely.
1: And he's just happily chatting while holding on to this huge spider, and everyone's just going,
0: No, he was one of the first nature ones, the nature ones.
1: Yeah, just very much also in that realm of wanting to preserve nature, which was not a trendy thing at the time.
0: He was an early greenie.
1: Yes.
0: Very much an early greenie was Harry, yes.
1: Now Kate in West Hobart wants to tell us her early memories. Before there was a TV at your house, you'd go to the neighbours, Kate.
2: Yes. We didn't have the TV yet, but the Wallaces next door had the TV. And I was allowed to go in every day after school to watch the Mickey Mouse Club.
0: Of course, yes.
1: Were you allowed to raid the fridge as well?
2: Sorry, say that again?
1: Were you allowed to raid their fridge as well?
2: I didn't ever think of doing that. I didn't even think of that. I think it was before dinner. It was definitely before dinner.
1: Okay, then.
2: There was Cubby and Karen and Annette Funicello. I wanted Annette Funicello to be my best friend.
1: Oh, I still remember, my name's Cubby. I'm on drums.
2: Oh, yeah. Was one called Dennis? Mostly I just remember Cubby and Karen and Annette.
1: Do you remember the theme tune?
2: Who's the leader of the club that's made for you and me?
1: M-I-C-K-L-I-M-O-U-S-E, Mickey Mouse.
2: Donald Duck. Hold a banner
1: high. Yes, indeed, Kate. That was big in my house. Good on you, Kate. Thank you kindly. Another one of the great traditions at our house was Sunday Disney.
0: Oh, yes.
1: Sunday meal would be an easy meal, like, you know, tomato soup and cheese toasties, something like that. And you'd sit and watch Sunday Disney eating toast and soup in front of the TV. It was always just a lovely thing. Yvonne in Kingston, hello there. No TV at your house either?
3: No, we didn't have TV for a long time, but my grandmother had a black and white television next door, so we all went next door to her place to watch television after school or whenever. And Dad finally got a black and white television after, you know, a lot of moaning from us.
1: Yep.
3: Shortly after, my grandmother bought a colour television and we still went next door to watch the television.
1: It's amazing how quickly the upgrade becomes important, isn't it?
3: Yeah. Oh, yeah, yeah. Oh, at least I'd left him at home to watch the news by himself and we weren't in his way.
1: Ah, okay. What were you watching instead of the news? What was your after-school viewing?
3: Oh, God, you know, Skippy and things like that. Sesame Street was in the morning if we got that far.
1: Yep.
3: Yeah, just all the regulars.
1: Good on you, Yvonne. Thank you kindly. Okay. I still remember the setup of our house in Canberra, Mum, which was such that because we had a sunken lounge room. And I remember there being a TV show I really wanted to watch and I'd been sent to bed. Now, mind you, I was 16. I'd been sent to bed. No, you've got school tomorrow, whatever. You can't stay up and watch this. But figuring out that I could sneak into our kitchen and sit very quietly in one of the kitchen chairs and you and Dad wouldn't know I was there. And I could watch the TV from behind you and you wouldn't know I was there. And I used to occasionally do that.
0: It's lovely when kids tell you what they did when they're too big to give a good hard hit to now.
1: Ken in Harris says, I was a TV technician for many years when colour first started. No work was done until Sesame Street was over. Yes, you weren't allowed to work on the TV until Sesame Street was over and done. Alan says, as a child of the 70s, we would watch Vincent Price vampire movies at night. At the scary part of the movie, my dad would say, I'll give you 50 cents if you go pick a leaf off the banana tree, but you can't put the lights on. This involved going down the back steps, under the garage and laundry, right up to the back of the suburban block. Somewhere along the way back, My dad was hiding in the dark, waiting to scare me. The worst one was grabbing my legs as I went up the back steps. Oh, Alan, your dad is dastardly.
0: Oh, I love that.
1: What was the first TV show that was scary for you, Mum?
0: I don't know that I watched scary television at all much. I can't actually remember back. I remember seeing a lot of old movies, which can be a bit scary sometimes, but I can't honestly remember seeing a scary one, to be honest.
1: I still remember that I used to stay up with my oldest brother on a Friday night and watch the black and white Basil Rathbone Sherlock Holmes films.
0: Yeah.
1: And they were great. And I kind of got that feeling of, this is what Sherlock Holmes is about, because I didn't really understand it yet, but I'd heard all the references. And then there was one where people were killed with a garden implement in the neck.
0: Oh, nice.
1: And you see the implement being raised with blood dripping off it. And I just remember going,
0: Look, you find lots of the television shows have gone on with that. You see the hand go up with it, you know.
1: Yeah, yeah.
0: And it doesn't ever show the actual impact.
1: That's right.
0: A lot of that goes on. But that's not sort of scary because, you know, you're not going to see anything worse. No blood at all.
1: Greggy says, I remember my older sister used to wake me up after my parents went to bed and keep me up to watch Deadly Ernest's Creature Features, horror movies on the brand new Channel 10 Sydney. I was about 7. My mum used to wonder why I was always sleepy in the morning. To this day, I hate horror. Yeah, you get exposed to it too early. John says, young talent time on a Sunday evening. I got in trouble for flat out lying about the fact that I was the new young talent time member. I wasn't allowed to watch for over a month in punishment. Who were you lying to about that? It's not like they wouldn't figure out when you didn't appear on the television. a great lie to have, that one. I tell you the show that I remember the whole family watching. There's a couple of them. One is the various David Attenborough
0: things. Any David Attenborough things were good.
1: Always we'd want to watch that one. But the other one was Blake 7.
0: Oh, yes. I remember that.
1: We would watch Blake 7 on, I think, a Thursday evening, and the kids would be allowed to stay up late because it was so exciting watching Blake 7.
0: If you sort of remember Hawaii 5-0 and what was another one in that sort of ilk?
1: Dragnet.
0: Dragnet. And, of course, if you youngies had never seen Patrick McGoohan in he and Diana Rigg.
1: Yes, The Avengers.
0: The Avengers. Man, oh man, I loved that. That was a must see.
1: Yeah, look, I agree. Hilarious thing is that I've watched a few episodes of The Avengers now with a whole bunch of martial arts training behind me.
0: Yeah.
1: He is the worst fighter of all time. She looks like she knows what she's doing.
0: I think she did.
1: She can throw a punch and throw a kick.
0: Yeah.
1: He's got his wrists cocked wrong and he's shooting weird. She's just very much poncing about rather than actually fighting, where she looks like she's actually been in a brawl or two.
0: Yeah.
1: Rod's in Richmond. What do you remember from your early TV days, Rod?
4: Well, we used to watch it on a Westinghouse television. A TV show. So my first major one I remember was Rawhide.
0: Oh, yes.
4: And then came along Wells Fargo with Dale Robertson.
1: I don't remember that one.
0: No, I don't remember that, but I do remember that first one you mentioned. But then Bonanza. Yeah,
1: break it in Rawhide.
0: Yeah, Bonanza was another one that came along. It was very popular.
4: Later, that one, when we got it, anyway. A little bit later, but what's the Mickey Mouse Club and and what's ABC News? That's the old man used to watch.
1: Yes, he was a man of discriminating taste, Rod. That's why.
4: Yeah, that's about it, I think. Yeah.
1: Good on you, Rod. Thank you kindly. Rick says the Twilight Zone had me wake at night. I loved it, so I would wake up to sneak down to the television by the sound of it to watch the Twilight Zone. And you never knew what you'd get with the Twilight Zone. It wasn't an ongoing series as such. It was a different story every time you watched it. And, and a couple of those were genuinely quite scary indeed. And how much has it changed now, Mum, what the world our kids have inherited?
0: The one our kids inherited, now our grandkids particularly have inherited, is one which is exhilarating and terrifying at the same time, because you can find and put up on a screen, be it your phone, your computer, or the one in front of you, you can find almost anything of any kind, colour and description, some of which is absolutely toxic, some of which is wonderfully exciting. And the trouble is, it's being fed to kids much too young to work out which is probably the better thing to do.
1: Yeah.
0: You see, I just think that it's such an open slather now, and everything is connected.
1: Yeah.
0: Absolutely everything, that you can't kind of stop it, but you've got to, I think it must be much harder for parents now, checking what their kids are seeing.
1: Yeah, because they're just watching it on their own screen and ticking through whatever the algorithm shows them. Because in front of a TV, well, if it's on broadcast, there's a certain amount of control over it.
0: Yeah.
1: And it's generally reasonably trustworthy. And if it's not, you can make a fuss about it.
0: Yeah.
1: But making a fuss at a YouTube creator, good luck with that.
0: No, YouTube's one of those things which it's either good or it's sometimes really horrific. But it's sort of open. It's an open mic, if you know what I mean.
1: The world up to kids. Matt in Bruni, what's your memory of early days of TV?
5: Good afternoon. I remember Nana used to live with us. I was born in 74, so it was a little bit after that. But Nana lived with us, and you had to wait for the TV to warm up because she had one in her bedroom in our house, and wait for all the valves to warm up before it would work.
1: How long would you have to sit there agitated waiting for the thing to turn on?
5: It's probably a good 10 minutes at least.
1: Wow.
0: Oh.
5: And it'd slowly warm up until the picture would come on.
0: Sure, it's sometimes really horrific, but it's sort of open. It's an open mic, if you know what I mean.
1: The world up to kids. Matt in Bruni, what's your memory of early days of TV?
5: Good afternoon. I remember Nana used to live with us. I was born in 74, so it was a little bit after that, but Nana lived with us, and you had to wait for the TV to warm up because she had one in her bedroom.

0: is amazing. And what were you watching, Matt, in 74?
1: Oh, well, my first memories are probably the Hulk. I think Lou Ferrigno was on there. Doctor Who.
0: Of course, Doctor Who.
2: Oh, gosh, he's been around for so long.
0: Yeah. More than 50 years.
2: I think it might be more than
0: 60 now, I think. Mm. Wow. Good on you, Matt. Thank you kindly, mate. Appreciate you joining in there. Michael's joining the conversation. Hello, Michael.
3: G'day. How are you doing?
0: Very well, thank you. What's your early TV memories, mate?
3: Well, my early TV, I lived with my grandmother in Arthur's Circus, Battery Point there, when it was a poor working class area.
0: Yep.
3: And nobody had a television. But they had one in the foyer of the ABC building on Sandy Bay Road there.
0: Ah, yes.
3: Up on the wall. And she'd walk me there, I think, nearly every night, it felt like it, as a five-year-old, from there to watch the news. And they had the chairs lined out. There's quite a few people there. And, old black and white TV on the wall.
0: What a public service to actually have a television available for people to watch.
3: Yeah. Yeah, and it was full. Not many people had a telly back then.
0: No. Indeed. When did you get your first TV? Was it when you were a grown-up?
3: Probably 1963, I think, my nan got one.
0: Yeah.
3: And in Arthur Circus, it was like a real poor working class area back then, not like today. So I think she must have been one of the first to get one because all the neighbours had come around and watched the cricket.
2: Oh, yeah. Do you know?
3: I remember watching on the telly.
2: Before your grandma, the electric shops used to have one in the window. And that used to have a crowd of about 30 people with the cricket or anything exciting all waiting and watching it. Yeah.
0: Michael,
3: the first big show as a grown-up show, she loved Homicide back then. And she was convinced they were real detectives.
0: Good
3: and
0: on you.
3: I watch it. I was only about 6 or 7, but anyway.
0: Good on you, that. Michael. Thank you kindly.
3: All right. Enjoy the rest of your day. Bye.
0: And my mum, Robin Reinberg, is helping me wrangle our memories of yesteryear. Thank you so much, Mum.
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0: You are listening to Afternoons with Joel Reinberger on 936 ABC Hobart and ABC Northern Tasmania. We will continue taking your memories of early TV on 1300 222 936 this afternoon. Our reviewer Tim Martain is with us next, watching a sequel that's been a very long time coming. This is Practical Magic 2. Sandra Bullock and Nicole Kidman reprising their film roles from some years ago. For now, though, it's news time.
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0: Good afternoon, Guy Stainer with ABC News. A Sydney court has heard former police officer Beau Lamar Condon claims to have acted in self-defence when he killed Sydney man Jesse Baird and denies firing the bullet that killed Mr Baird's partner, Luke Davies. Sarah Gerethy reports.
1: Crown prosecutors have told the court that after becoming obsessed with Jesse Baird, Beau Lamar Condon disguised himself as an Uber Eats rider and went to Mr Baird's Paddington share house in February 2024, intending to kill him. The Crown alleges he shot both Mr Baird and his partner Luke Davies dead with his police pistol, then took elaborate steps to cover up the crime. But the accused defence barrister, John Stratton SC, says his client will argue he went to the home to pick up some belongings and was surprised to find Mr Baird in the kitchen. He told the court Mr Baird was shot during a struggle over the accused's gun, and then there was another tussle where Mr Davies shot himself with the pistol. The defence told the court the accused's actions afterwards were driven by panic.
0: Tasmania's peak business body says it's pleased jobs are being cut within the state service. After already handing out more than 100 voluntary redundancies, the state government is cutting another 150

0: jobs from Building Tasmania and the Department of Premier and Cabinet. Further voluntary redundancies are on the table, along with redeployment to other roles. However, some workers may be forced to give up their jobs. Tasmanian Chamber of Commerce and Industry boss Colleen Reardon says job cuts were laid out in the budget.
1: We can't complain about the state budget unsustainability and, on the other hand, oppose cost-saving measures.
0: Green Senator Sarah Hanson-Young has accused telecommunications companies of putting profits ahead of their care for customers as a parliamentary inquiry into the 000 system wraps up. The inquiry recommended control of the emergency call person operations, which answers calls to 000 and transfers them to local emergency services, should move from being operated by Telstra to a new national authority. Senator Hanson-Young, who chaired the inquiry, said the system used to be run by a government agency.
2: We think it's time to really consider bringing that back under independent control so that the customer, the public, the safety is put first. It's not seen as some kind of chore or add-on for a privately run company.
0: The corporate watchdog has issued a warning against price comparison websites for allegedly misleading consumers. ASIC has launched multiple court actions regarding the range of products offered and sites promoting multiple leads from a single brand. ASIC Commissioner Alan Kirkland says the websites may not be giving consumers a full view of the market.
3: Most of them, the commercial sites, work on a sort of pay-to-play model, which means that the results that they'll show, the products they show by default, are from firms that have paid to be listed. And they might even be ranked so that the firms that have paid the most have the products that are featured first.
0: A community service organisation, which has cut some of its services due to cost pressures, says it's difficult telling people they can't access services they've used for years. A new survey of 104 organisations from across Tasmania found 60% have had to turn people away in the past 12 months, and nearly half are cutting services due to a lack of resources. In the past year, Jordan River Service says it's cut its men's shed as well as its fruit and vegetable box service. Chief Executive Mel Best says telling the community is tough.
4: This community in particular often loses services. We see transport services, public transport decreasing, and all sorts of other challenges. Medical services are hard to access, and then to have community services being cut as well just seems like adding insult to injury.
0: In sport, there'll be no extra time played at the end of next month's Constellation Cup netball series between Australia and New Zealand if it's locked at two games all. Australia won the series last year and the teams played a 14-minute extra time period. This year's series will revert to the previous rules, where the cup will be decided by goal percentage if it's two games all. Diamonds captain Liz Watson says her team will need to be at its best with the first two games to be held in New Zealand.
5: We haven't had the best track record over in New Zealand, so we'll have to really start really strong. But I did see that we are going back to goals differential for this Con Cup, so it's not going to hopefully go that extra time game like it did last time. But that just showed how close it was and how tight it is.
0: To Tasmania's weather, there's a strong wind warning for the southeast and southwest. Fine today, apart from light showers about the southwest. It's 12 degrees in Burnie, 14 in Hobart and Devonport, and 17 in Launceston.
6: 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Afternoons with Joel Reinberger.
7: We are going to be getting very musical in the next hour or so. We're going to be having a few members of the Australian Girls Choir who are touring Tasmania at the moment. We're going to be speaking to Gareth from the Drones, a great Australian rock band who are touring this weekend. Sold out. They've got a couple of shows this weekend in Hobart. One of them is already sold out. And we're going to meet Diana Perry, who once was the warm-up act for little Johnny Farnham there, when he played at the Shoreline Hotel back in 1970, the year I was born. I've still got some texts coming in from you about your memories of early TV. Dan remembers lying in his mum's bed during the school holidays watching Mr. Ed the Talking Horse and Elvis movies. Several people have got this memory. Vivian in Mount Nelson says, I remember standing behind the couch in case I had to duck down for the scary bits early on in Doctor Who. Tony from Colebrook, hid behind the couch from the Daleks.

0: Mark says Doctor Who was scary as well. Matt and Craddock says back in the early 70s, I would wake early to watch Thunderbirds in glorious black and white, volume right down, hoping not to wake the parents. It was a guilty pleasure. I used to have that in my early 20s with Ren and Stimpy. I just loved that show so much, and it was only on at 6 o'clock in the morning, and I would get up at 6 o'clock in the morning and watch it in my group house and laugh myself stupid. Glenn's in Smithton. Hello, Glenn.
1: Good evening, Joel. How are you?
0: I'm good. When did you get a TV?
1: My parents bought one in 1975. We lived at Morbana. We didn't have a good reception, I think, but it was the grand final, and we got it about a week before the grand final.
0: Oh, yes, that's the way.
1: And we just about every residence from Morbana there watching it with us, and it was a crowd. It was good.
0: Oh, nice.
1: I don't know. How
0: many people do you reckon crowded into your lounge room for that?
1: Probably 12, 14 adults and probably near 10, 15 kids. There was a lot of football followers back in them days.
0: Yeah, absolutely. And in colour, it's just a different thing, isn't it? They're not the light grey versus the dark grey anymore.
1: No, I always thought the teams, I was only young, I thought the teams were all the same colours. But you've seen that, I didn't realise.
0: Good on you, Glenn. Thank you kindly. Jill's in Riverside. Hello.
2: Good afternoon. Sorry.
0: Yeah, good afternoon. When did you get your first TV?
2: In 1976.
0: Okay, then. And is this yours or the family one? What was it?
2: No, it was my hubby and I got our first television ever, because we never had telly with our respective families.
0: Yep.
2: And soon after we were married, one day I looked out the window and he was coming home on the motorbike with a black and white portable television strapped to the back of it.
0: Wow, a TV strapped to a motorbike. That's a brave man.
2: Yes, yes, I thought so too. Anyway, it sat on our dressing table and we'd sit up and eat tea in bed watching the telly.
0: Oh, very nice. What do you remember watching early on?
2: Oh, anything that was on there. Yeah, I remember Doctor Who a bit and just whatever was on there. It's a long time ago.
0: Yeah, look, at that time there was only one or two channels. You kind of had to take what you could get, wouldn't you?
2: Yes, yes. And we eventually graduated to colour television in a beautiful wooden cabinet.
0: Ah, yes. I remember that when they came in a cabinet and you know, they had space in the sides and everything. Yes, they were beautiful. Good on you. Thank you, Jill.
2: No worries. Thank you. Bye.
0: Jill in Riverside. Ken in Howrah. I'm keen to know if this is really true, Ken. As a technician, we were invited to Channel 9 Studios in Launceston to view our first colour production. It was the Black and White Minstrel Show. Thank you, Ken. Yeah, I remember that. I remember that, and I remember the dawning realisation on me that maybe this is not something right. Harkey says, I still have a VHS tape with the first three episodes of Blake 7 my dad recorded for me while I was on my country teaching practice. It's so old and it's been watched so much that it's black and white now. We bought a TV when I was sick for all of term two in prep. Adventure Island, Bill and Ben the Flowerpot Men, Kimber the White Lion. What about Danger Island? It's time for Danger Island. Hello, Joel, says Lisa. My ex-husband told me that when he was young, he always wanted to watch Disney on a Sunday night, but Countdown was on at the same time. Apparently his older brother always got to watch Countdown. One weekend, my ex-husband stabbed his brother in the eye with a fork, and he got to watch Disney while a parent took the older brother to hospital. Oh, my Lord. I hope that wasn't a TV-related incident, that fork in the eye. It was just an accident. Shane from Fawcett says, HR Puff and Stuff was scary as a small child. Alison says The Lone Ranger was brilliant for kids in the country. And Alan's TV viewing, Shintaro, It's a Knockout, Mr. Ed, World Championship Wrestling, and my favourite, The Banana Split Show. La, la, la, la, la, la, la. Everyone remembers The Banana Splits. What does Tim Martin remember? Let's find out.
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2: Hello, Timothy. What program started you on the road to addiction that you're suffering through right now?
3: God, a lot of the ones that I just heard mentioned then are just making me feel so nostalgic. I remember watching HR Puff and stuff when I was really little.
2: Yep.
3: I swear it's scary to watch it as a grown-up. Like, it's weird.
2: It's so trippy. Weird. It's really, really trippy, isn't it?
3: There was a lot of drugs involved in the production of that show.
2: Yep.
3: I remember getting up to watch Ren and Stimpy at like 6 a.m. as well. Because it was really hard to catch. But I think probably my earliest memories are like Saturday morning cartoons. I just remember sneaking out to the lounge room at like 6:30, 7 o'clock in the morning on Saturday mornings just to watch Transformers or whatever else was on. Like, I'd love the Saturday morning cartoons.
2: Yeah, the Super Friends. Ritual.
3: Oh, Super Friends. Those great stock sound effects and the world's laziest animation, He-Man, all that sort of stuff.
2: Yeah.
3: That was my period. I loved it.
2: Yeah. And the same voices would keep popping up. And I remember eventually realizing that Casey Kasem was several voices. Do you remember Casey Kasem? Casey Kasem, the American Top 40. He was also Shaggy from Scooby-Doo, and he was Robin from Batman and Robin.
3: And Frank Welker's another one who like started his career back in the 80s as well. And he's still voicing characters like Megatron to this day.
2: Yeah.
3: And Peter Cullen as well, who recently died, but he was Winnie the Pooh and Optimus Prime and like all those voices. Yeah. And it's really wild to suddenly realize there's like four people who do all of those. And there's two different things.
2: Yeah. Look, in anime, it's even more so.
3: Yeah,
2: anime has, you know, there's like half a dozen people and they do every voice in every anime. It's absolutely amazing. Now,
3: do what you do and you do well.
2: Now, congratulations are due to you, Tim. Your name is on the list of names for upcoming tropical cyclones. So there is going to be a cyclone Tim at some time in the future.
3: Oh, what an honour. And like, how disappointing is that going to sound? Cyclone Tim. It doesn't... Well, I love that it doesn't sound threatening, but also it's a bit sad that it doesn't sound threatening.
2: There was a comment on the bomb page when they noted this of someone saying, you know, I would not want to admit that my house had been knocked down by Cyclone Tim. I would have to pretend that a truck had hit it.
3: Yeah, that's totally fair. No offense taken. That's a completely fair observation.
2: All right, let's get stuck into this week's review. Tim has been to the cinema to see Practical Magic 2.
4: Is this real? Is he going to die?
5: It's true. We are witches in the curses room.
4: I will never trust you again.
6: Kylie said she's going to go and fix the curse.
7: This will lead her into the dark path.
8: If you want to find her, you have to work
7: together.
9: My blood, your blood.
10: You're afraid of your power.
11: Well, I've seen what my power can do. The idea that they may have the same power terrifies me.
12: Good morning.
13: Oh, good. You have your clothes on.
2: All right, you better give us a bit of a pricey of Practical Magic 1 so we know where the hell we're up to, Tim Martin.
3: Oh, God, okay. What do we say? So Practical Magic was about two sisters, Sally and Gillian. They're the descendants of a witch named Maria Owens, who was unsuccessfully burned at the stake as a witch, or unsuccessfully executed, survived her execution as a witch during the Salem witch trials. And as a result, she cursed her family. None of her descendants, I wasn't expecting to do this. None of the women in her family, any man they fall in love with will die. Cursed her own family, which is an interesting way to respond to that sort of crisis, but that's what we end up with. So flashing forward to the future, the two sisters, they're trying to break the curse, basically, and falling in love with people and fearing for their safety and trying to break the curse. How's that?
2: Okay, so that's the first one. And now we go to 30 years later, I imagine, 20 years later?
3: That's the really hard part. Like, it's now 28 years later since that first movie, but I think in the movie it's only meant to be like 10 or 15 years on or something, which is
2: right. Yep.
3: And everything looks very, very much, you know, today modern as well. So I don't, it's best if you don't think about it too much. But yeah,
2: don't look closely at the faces of the women who have the main roles as well.
3: Oh yeah, there's a very creepy AI de-aging thing that happens in the opening scenes, which made me feel a bit uncomfortable when I realised what was going on. I thought maybe it's like old footage from 1998 that they'd repurposed, and no, that's not what they'd done at all. And it was a little bit hard to look at. But it's getting the band back together, I think, is really what this movie is all about. It gets Nicole Kidman and Sandra Bullock back in their roles as the sisters, Jillian and Sally. And this time, the Owens sisters still haven't broken their curse. And Sally has cast a spell on her daughters to make them forget about magic, and encouraging them sort of gently, not so gently, to not fall in love, to try and save them the angst of having the people they fall in love with die. But then, of course, because the movie has to happen, the curse rears its ugly head again, and their daughter Kylie travels all the way to England, which was Maria's birthplace, to try and break the curse. So while it's broadly a very similar story, structurally it's quite different. There's a lot of different beats in it. It doesn't feel like it's the same story, but it's very much, it's a nostalgia piece, I think. And I mean, if nothing else, it answers the question that plagued the first one, which was, who is this movie even made for? Because it was known for being a tonal mess. Like, it was all over the place. And Roger Ebert's review, I think he called it too scary for kids and too childish for adults. And he asked the question directly, who actually made this, and who actually made this, and who is it actually for? And this one is, it's still a tonal mess, which I think is probably fitting, but it's very clear who it was made for. It's for fans of the original, and it is fan service first and foremost. I looked around the cinema during the screening that I was in, and it was exactly who you'd expect. It was overwhelmingly female, elder millennials and young Gen Xers, and they're all having a great time. And that's really all it needs to achieve, I think. And it was never a movie that was famous for its incredibly clever plot or anything.
2: No,
3: like
2: it was. It was not a world beater, was it?
3: No, it was a box office failure. It never made its money back at the box office. It was considered a failure. It's basically, I saw the term sleepover movie, and I think that's probably the best way of describing it. It's a very much a comfort film for a lot of people, mainly women. It's held in very high esteem. And what I've found interesting, like, in the conversations and things that I've heard and had since seeing it, is how many of the fans of the original movie are very openly admitting, oh yeah, it was terrible, but, and it's always, yeah, it was terrible, but I still loved it. And it's still so charming. And the sequel, of course, it's incredibly flawed, but it's still charming enough. And it was the production design really that made it so memorable back in 1998. It inspired a whole aesthetic, which I've just learned the word for this, by the way, whimsy goth, which I think is just such a beautiful word.
2: So cottage core.
3: Yeah, cottage core. Yeah, it was before we called it cottage core. It was whimsy goth. And that's sort of what people always latch on to. And I found the first thing that people tend to ask when they're asking about the sequel is, did they rebuild the house, or does the kitchen look the same? Things like that. So, you see, that's what people are attached to. And people built their entire personalities and their whole personal aesthetic around this movie because it was so distinct.
2: See, I would mock things like that, but, you know, I have a Weyland Yutani T-shirt, you know, with a logo invented for a science fiction movie 30 years ago.
3: Yeah, I'm the same. Yeah, my whole life is, movie franchise imagery. But it sort of came in 1998, it came during this run of sort of girl witch, female empowerment witch movies.
2: Yes, yes.
3: Sort of starting with The Witches of Eastwick in 1987. And then we had like The Craft and Hocus Pocus, The Witches in the Roald Dahl one, and Sabrina the Teenage Witch was on TV starting in 1996. And then The Charmed basically perfected that whole witchy sisterhood thing. The same year this came out, was 1998. So it was very much a zeitgeist thing. And amid all of those sort of that witch content that was really huge in that, you know, sort of decade, this was one that stood out aesthetically. And sort of, and tonally as well, in a way, in as much as it was a tonal mess, it was very much about the vibe between these two sisters and the friendship that they had and the love that they had and how it spilled over into, you know, the traumas that they were facing. And it was very much a feel-good movie, and it's kind of held that vibe, and that's what the sequel really is capturing, that. And it has a lot of problems. It's
2: well, let's talk about those. You said it's terrible, yeah. But what makes it terrible? But,
3: well, I mean, the big one is, I guess pacing was the one that really jumped out at me. Because, I mean, it's a sequel, and it's been nearly 30 years since the first one. So, you know, the opening scenes give this really nice, very much needed recap of what's happened, where we're up to. But then it glosses right over a really big development just a couple of minutes in with barely a second look. You blink and you'll miss it, but it's important. And it's so, wait, what? That, okay, good. And then the whole first half is really a bit of a slog. It takes a lot of time reminding you that this is a sequel, and remember this thing, and showcasing how fun the sisters are back together, and over explaining the curse thing all over again. But again, it's really delightful. It's hard to hate it. But they've got this great chemistry still that really, you know, just keeps it afloat. But yeah, you know, the final act, things actually happen though, and the final sort of 30 minutes of it feels like an action movie by comparison, because so much stuff finally happens. They're tying things up and resolving stuff, and it just felt like it's such a big rush to, oh yeah, we've got to finish this story up and get back to the house for a whimsical, fluffy, happy ending kind of thing. So it strikes me
2: as the sort of thing that has a popular song and people dancing for the last couple of minutes.
3: Yeah, it's exactly what it does. It's literally what it does. And because, you know, the first one did that too. And the first movie was very much a product of its era. It's got a very memorable soundtrack. If nothing else about it was memorable, the needle drops in Practical Magic are, you know, quite famous. So this one is, it tries, it doesn't quite live up to the same standard. So it's I don't think it's going to be anywhere near as memorable. It's very much a little trip down memory lane for people, and you get to see everybody back together, and we've got the younger generation, and the story's quite lovely. But it doesn't feel very polished, and I don't know if they were trying to not make it too polished, because it would feel weird after the first one, right? If it was actually Oscar.
2: If it was good.
3: Yeah. So yeah, I don't know. Maybe it's a deliberate, you know, keep it pretty twee and pretty shallow and just make it nice and fun. But, you know, there's some really weird dialogue in it. I mean, real clankers that even, you know, Kidman and Bullock couldn't deliver convincingly. There's these really weird lines that just had to cock my head at the screen and just, oh, I'm going to try not to think about it. And then there's this really weird flex. Like, they cast Maisie Williams and Joey King as the kids in this one, as Antonia and Kylie. No, Evan Rachel Wood isn't back as Kylie. She asked if she could, and they said no. They've recast the kids because they're like 10 years younger than her. So
2: yeah.
3: But they cast Maisie Williams, is a fairly big name, and they basically ignore her for almost the entire movie. She's got nothing to do when she's on screen, in the few scenes that she comes back for. So it was a really strange decision to sort of bring in someone, you know, with that profile, and then just stick her on the back burner for the next 90 minutes. And so, yeah, there's some really odd decisions that were made. But to answer the question that everybody does want answered, yes, they rebuilt the house. because that's very famously, they tore it down at the end of the first movie. They built it as a prop. Basically, it was hollow inside. There was nothing in it. It was just a shell for the exteriors. And as soon as the movie was done, they tore it down. And it was a very famous house. Barbara Streisand wanted to buy it after the movie, and they had to tell her, no, sorry, it doesn't exist. And Nicole Kidman remodeled parts of her home on it that she lives in. So it's a very famous thing. But they did rebuild it. The whole movie was shot in the UK, because most of the story takes place there anyway. They rebuilt the house on the back lot of the Warner Studios in Leavesden Studios. But this time they actually built the rooms inside it. They got an architect in to sort of rebuild it to look as much like the original as possible. They realized that the layout that you saw in the movie doesn't physically fit inside that house, so they had to rejig. Some of the rooms look a little different now because they had to fit them all in, but yes, the kitchen is the same. They made sure the kitchen looked
2: the same. When the architecture is that important, that's a movie that I'm going to avoid strenuously.
3: Well, and the whole look as well, like all the things are inside the house. Like they very famously, they went antique shopping to fill the house for the original movie, and the production designer drew some of the artwork that's on the walls. Like they went all out to create this look, this whimsy goth look that's become so famous. So they went to a huge extent to redo it and to look like the house has aged a bit as well. It's changed. It's been 15 or whatever years. Yeah. So it's not exactly the same. It wouldn't be, but they've really recreated that feel. And that's the sort of thing that matters, because that's the big warm, comfy, warm blanket that people want to get from this movie. So while I'm definitely going to say it's not very good, it is also good enough. Like it's what people, the people who love it, the people who want to see it, it's what you're going to want. You'll probably feel okay about it.
2: Go and enjoy your fan service.
3: Just go and do it. You'll regret it if you don't, but you might not feel too enlightened if you do, but it's fine. It's what you're expecting.
2: Thank you, Tim.
3: Okay, see ya.
2: Tim Martin, our regular film and TV reviewer, giving a resounding for Practical Magic 2 on 936 ABC Hobart and ABC Northern Tasmania. Karen says, do you know if the first one is streaming anywhere? I have looked that up, and you can see it in Australia apparently on Stan, on Amazon Prime, on HBO Max, and there you go, SBS On Demand. That's a freebie for you. We'll get some ads, but that's a freebie for you. SBS On Demand, I'll let you see it. Trish says, talking about Tim as a name for a cyclone, what about Tim of Monty Python's Holy Grail?
0: There are some who call me Tim.
2: Maybe. Craig in Summerhill, talking about TV, your memories of an old TV. Hello there, Craig.
14: Oh, g'day, Joel. How are you, mate?
2: Very good, thank you. Tell me about your early memories of TV.
14: I can remember 1977. My brother and I went round to my auntie's house to watch the AFL Grand Final, and it was between North Melbourne and Collingwood, and we watched it on black and white television, and because both teams were wearing vertical stripes, we couldn't tell really who had the ball.
2: yep.
14: All we could tell was the colour of the shorts, so you knew if North Melbourne was in the white shorts, you knew that North Melbourne had marked the ball and so on. So yeah, it was quite different.
2: Wow, and it was not a great result for a match anyway, was it?
14: No, that was a draw that year. Yeah, so unfortunately, Collingwood won the week later. So we watched it again the week later. Yeah.
2: Oh, all that effort and the wrong team wins, Craig.
14: Yes, that's right.
2: Good on you, mate. Thank you kindly. Your memories of early TV, we'd like to share those too. 1-300-222-936 is my number.
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2: Tessa from Yola, talking about her early TV memories, says that we used to watch in the 70s and 80s The World Around Us, Grizzly Adams, The Leyland Brothers, The Paul Hogan Show, Bill Collins Movie Show. My dad liked Benny Hill, but I could never understand why. I found him somewhat creepy. Nick says, Joel, remember, do not touch your television set. We've got control. I don't know what that's from, but I remember it. We've got control of the horizontal and the vertical. What on earth is that from? Rose says, can't remember the name of the show in the 80s. I think it was Strange But True. That and Doctor Who started my love for all things scary. Strange But True. Was that Ripley's Believe It or Not, perhaps you're thinking about, Rose? Another Tim remembers... Captain Pugwash. Danny in West Moona says, Joel, we were living in Westerly when our first black and white TV arrived, about 61. A Philips with a corded remote control. I would have been about 7, I think. I remember Torchy the Battery Boy, also Wagon Train, the Lone Ranger, Bonanza. The Mickey Mouse Club was aired by TVT6 in Newtown. By joining the Mickey Mouse Club, along with the Junior Flyers Club, your name was in the draw to appear on the program at the studio in Newtown. I got lucky when I was around 8 years old to appear and got to play Donald Duck Potluck on the show. A big highlight. Wow. Look, I remember writing into TV programs. Never got anywhere with it, but I remember writing into TV programs there. You can tell us your TV memories. 1-300-222-936 is the number here today. Now, we're going to be talking music for the next hour on Afternoons. Coming up, we've got a Tasmanian singer who once played support for Johnny Farnham, as he was known at the time. And we've got a hard rock band, The Drones, doing a small reunion tour, which has kind of exploded. It's sold out across the country. But first, we've got 59 young women in town to sing for you. I mean, they're not all here in the studio. They wouldn't fit. But I do have a small sample of the Australian Girls Choir.

0: Australian Girls Choir Tour Coordinator Belinda Matthews is with us, plus choristers Izzy and Charvi. Hello, everyone.
1: Hi.
0: Now, Belinda, who exactly is the Australian Girls Choir?
1: Oh, well, we come from six cities in Australia. We're not in Tassie, sadly, but we've got girls touring from Adelaide, Brisbane, Canberra, Melbourne, Perth and Sydney. We essentially offer performing arts classes for 5 to 18-year-olds, but these girls on tour with us are from our top two senior levels. We've got 12 through to 18-year-olds travelling around Tassie for 2 weeks.
0: Now, how does it work? How does one become a member, and what happens kind of week to week?
1: Well, for the younger kids as young as 5, essentially we say if you sing and dance, come along and join the Australian Girls Choir, and they come and have a one-hour class each week. Many of the girls on the touring team actually have been in the choir since they were 5, 6, 7 years of age. And then as the girls get older, they can audition for our two top senior performing choirs. And that's the girls that we've got on this tour. So these ones come to a 3.5-hour rehearsal each week. They work with a professional choreographer each week. And they do lots of public performances and engagements for us throughout Australia during the year. And if they're lucky enough, they get to go on one of our tours.
0: Now, you've got this tour that's coming to Tassie, but you've got some girls overseas at the moment too.
1: We do. We've actually got two tours running together. So some girls are in France. They departed yesterday. And then we've got the girls here touring Australia, Tasmania. And then lots of different girls in our other cities in Australia doing lots of performances too.
0: Okay. You had some in the Farnham tribute on the weekend.
1: We did. Yeah, that was really special for some of our Melbourne girls. Yeah, they were very pleased to be involved in that. We've been lucky enough to perform with John Farnham over the years, so to be associated with that event on the weekend was really special.
0: Oh, very nice. Now, how many girls have you brought to Tasmania?
1: We have 59 of them.
0: Wow, 59 girls. Are they quiet and obedient?
1: I was about to say, they actually are. The good news is they all love to sing, so they all wanted to come. And look, to be honest, if I was choosing 59 teenagers to hang out with, it would definitely be these ones.
0: Now where have you been so far?
1: Well, we only came together on Friday. The girls hadn't actually met one another until our music school on Friday. So we were busy in Hobart getting the show together. And then yesterday we officially got on the road. We had a performance at Port Arthur. And now we're here in Launceston.
0: How long does it take for the girls to kind of get to know each other and make friends when they've maybe never met before?
1: Yeah, well, I mean, it's pretty fast. Some of them know one another from other tours, or there's one time per year that three cities actually combine for a week-long music school in April. So some of them knew one another before coming together. But for the rest of them, essentially when we first arrive, there's a little bit of nervous energy as they meet each other. But about 3 hours in, you know, they're all singing together and bonding, and I'd say they're probably saying they already feel like sisters now.
0: There's something about singing in harmony with the people around you that does bond you together, doesn't it?
1: Yeah, it definitely does.
0: This is Belinda Matthews, who's the tour manager for the Australian Girls Choir, who are 59 of them in Tasmania performing as we speak. I'm going to get you to pass that phone on to your choristers, if that's okay, Belinda, so I can say hello to them.
1: Definitely. I'll put you on to Izzy, very experienced tourer.
0: Hello, Izzy. How are you doing?
2: Hey, I'm good, thank you. And yourself?
0: Very good. How long have you been with the choir?
2: Oh, this is, I think, my 13th or 12th year with the choir. So I joined back when I was 4.
0: Wow. So is this just normal for you now?
2: Yeah, it kind of is normal for me. This is my third national tour, and last year I went on an international tour with AGC. So it's pretty routine that every September I'm going somewhere to sing some songs and wear some pink.
0: Okay, where did you go internationally last year?
2: So last year I went around Italy and Singapore. So we went to some rural towns. And then, yeah, we went to Milan and Rome, and then we did about a week in Singapore, which is pretty awesome as well.
0: Wow. What was the coolest place that you got to actually sing?
2: Oh, we went to this really beautiful church in Rome, and it was like there was a tree inside the church, a cherry, like, blossom tree, and there was a beautiful like grand piano, and we performed there, and we performed for some like the Princess of Spain and stuff like that, and that was pretty amazing. That was
0: Wow. Okay, performing for royalty, that's a fantastic thing to have on your resume. Is singing something that you want to do with your life? You thinking of going into a life of performance yourself?
2: Yeah, I think I want to go into music professionally. I'd love to study jazz after I graduate. But I think the great thing about AGC is like so many of the schools you learn on tour are applicable to so many careers. So it really encourages you to leave every doorway open, and it really helps you with your confidence and your public speaking, so many other transferable skills as well, which I've learned on tour. So it kind of sets you up for a bit of everything.
0: Now, how do you do singing by yourself? Because, you know, you've been surrounded by 50 other girls the whole time. How are you being the front woman of a jazz band?
2: I'm okay singing by myself. I think like one of the biggest things that AGC does is give us like confidence, not only to sing as a group, but also as individual performers. Our training is really nurturing, and we all know not only like how to perform successfully, but also how to look after ourselves, especially vocally. And I think on an extensive tour, like a 2 or 3 week tour, there's a pretty high vocal demand, so it's really good to know how to be looking after yourself properly, yeah.
0: Have you got some tips for me to looking after my vocals? Because I talk all
2: some
0: day.
2: Some tips for you looking after your vocals? Let me think. Well, obviously the number one tip is to stay hydrated. That is pretty important. But yeah, do you do any sirens in the morning? Some high and low notes to get you ready for the day?
0: Look, I occasionally do that in the studio as I come in. If my voice is a little bit rough, I'll do the ooh.
2: There we go. Hey, you've got the technique down. You just got to keep doing that, and you'll be perfect. Your vocal health will be on top.
0: Izzy is one of the senior members of the Australian Girls Choir. She's kind of the tour leader of this lot. Can you put me on to Charvi, please?
2: Yes, of course. I'll pass you on to Charvi.
0: Thank you. Charvi is 14 from Sydney and a soloist. Hello, Charvi. How are you doing?
3: Hi, I'm good. How are you?
0: Terrific. And how long have you been in the choir?
3: I've been in the choir for 7 years, and I started when I was about 7 years old. Yeah.
0: Okay. And have you done the overseas travel as well?
3: Yes. So last year I went on the national tour. It was called national, but we went to New Zealand, and it was my first tour.
0: Ah, okay then. What were the cool places that you got to perform in New Zealand?
3: Yeah, we went to Auckland, and it was so beautiful. And my favourite performance was definitely we performed in front of the water, and we performed a special song called Take Me to the Water. And I feel like that connection was really interesting to perform with.
0: Okay then. Now, tell me about actually getting into the choir. When you go from just taking lessons to want to be in the choir, how nervous were you at the big audition?
3: Yeah, so before the audition for Camerata, which is the second highest level, I was used to singing by myself, but I found it very nerve-wracking. And I feel like my first audition, I really realised how the AGC encourages solo singing sometimes, and I found it a very encouraging environment, and everyone was so kind. So even though it was nerve-wracking for me, it was really special to sing by myself and have so many supportive people around me.
0: Now I'm going to ask you the same question that I asked Belinda. When you're all travelling together, are you lot quiet and obedient?
3: Yeah, I would say the AGC is very quiet and obedient. While we can be a bit loud sometimes, we have a thing called choreography on the road. So we follow rules to make sure the tour goes very smoothly. So, yeah.
0: Okay. What have you liked in Tassie so far that you've seen?
3: Well, we have just started our tour, but I've really liked the workshops we've been doing. And it's just such a good way to connect with the people around us. And it's really allowed me to learn how your love of music can connect you with so many people you've never met before.
0: My guests have been Charvi and Izzy, who are choristers, and Belinda Matthews from the Australian Girls Choir, who are touring Tassie as we speak. Thank you so much for speaking with me. Have a fantastic time in Tassie.
3: Thank you. Have a great day.
0: How well spoken are they? So lots of performances coming up with them. So today, Tuesday the 22nd, 5 p.m. at Launceston Christian School, they're playing. A performance with the Singfest Choral Festival participants. They're playing at midday tomorrow at the Cataract Gorge. On Thursday in the evening, they're at Geneva Christian School. Saturday, they're at Lifeway Baptist Church in Devonport, performing with an Exhale Choir. Sunday, they're in Hobart at UTAS Sandy Bay, performing with the Young Voices of Hobart in the afternoon. And Monday, they're doing a public performance at Mona at 11:40 in the morning. So lots and lots of places they're going to be. It's the 25th National Tour of the Australian Girls Choir.
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0: Continuing the music chat, we are going to be talking to Gareth, the lead singer of The Drones, Aussie kind of rock punky band. And they did a little tour, kind of a comeback tour after not playing together for a while, and just everything sells out. So the tour's got bigger and bigger and bigger. They'll be in Tassie this weekend. And in a moment, we're going to meet a woman who once played support for John Farnham in Hobart.

0: Daryl Hall and John Oates, and She's Gone on 936 ABC Hobart and ABC Northern Tasmania. We've had a lot of love for John Farnham pouring out over Australia over the last few days. On the weekend, there was a huge tribute concert raising money towards head and neck cancer, supporting the organisation that supported John through his own illness. And we found a Tasmanian musician who played support for John Farnham back in the day. Diana Perry, who was Diana Dalton in her Songbird days, was known as Tasmania's best singer. It says that on quite a bit of her publicity from the time. She had an amazing career performing on stages around the nation, regular spots on TV and radio, performing and apparently being shot at in Vietnam. And here's the highlight of today. Christmas Eve at the Shoreline Hotel, the King of Pop, Johnny Farnham, with Tasmania's top female vocalist, Diana Dalton. Diana, hi, how you doing?
1: Good afternoon, Joel. Lovely to be here.
0: Now, are you still singing?
1: Well, a little bit, but not much. My next gig is singing to kindergarten children in a couple of weeks, so that's going to be a tough audience, I think. But
0: they are a tough audience,
1: yes.
0: Kindergartners.
1: Yes.
0: But
1: yes.
0: You teach as well?
1: I did teach, yes, and I taught for the education department for 20 years. That's when I came back from England. And I just love teaching. I just get so much joy out of teaching. But at the moment, I'm just, as they say, resting.
0: Yes. Resting your voice for the next one.
1: Right.
0: Now, how old were you when you first started singing seriously?
1: Oh, probably about 14 or 15. And I used to sing, really just sit on the front doorsteps and sing and entertain all the neighbours, and then I started getting gigs around the place and started off from there. And when I started work, I learned how to play the guitar, not very well, but then I was able to accompany myself with anything that I wanted to do. So
0: okay.
1: Way of doing it.
0: What sort of gigs is a 14, 15-year-old girl getting?
1: Well, this was one at the what they called the Spook Club in the day, and it was in Moona, and a lot of the listeners will remember the Spook Club. And I sang with the Cravats there, a well-known Hobart band, and I believe they're almost still going, I think. I'm not too sure.
0: Because the Cravats famously managed to hold the Beatles off from the number one spot for
1: a couple
0: of weeks when they were number one everywhere else in the country. They weren't here because the local boys, the Cravats, were keeping them.
1: Yep.
0: With this tune, just so you know what the Cravats are.
1: Yep.
0: Can I just mention that Diana immediately started mouthing along there?
1: Yes.
0: You remember that one?
1: I remember that one very well, yeah.
0: So you were actually singing, what backup essentially with them, were you?
1: Well, just I sang a few songs with them, I think, and my mother would send me over in a taxi and the taxi would come and pick me up because she didn't want anybody sort of taking me home or... And that time she didn't drive, so that was it.
0: Okay, then, but was willing to let you loose in the world of rock and roll.
1: Yeah.
0: Now, what year did you play support for John Farnham?
1: That was 1970. Because before that, I'd done quite a bit of television in Hobart, and I went to Vietnam in 1969, and then I went on a big showcase 69, which was a big talent show. So people knew who I was by the 1970, I think. So that's when I played support with John.
0: And so how big was he at the time?
1: He was pretty big. Now, I think Sadie came out in 69, 70. So it was shortly after, I think. Oh, well, this was Christmas Eve 1970, so...

0: So he had
1: He would have been a big, yes, he would have been a big artist at that time.
0: Okay, then. And what did you know about him at the time? Did you know anything about him, or was it just a...
1: No, he was a name, you know, and that was it, yeah.
0: Okay, and so you're just going to turn up and sing with him and see how it goes?
1: Well, I had to sing the opening, I had to sing the opening brackets, so I'd had a friend, there was a band called Mood Indigo, who were very well known around Hobart, and I used to sing with them sometimes. And the leader of the band wrote out a beautiful chart for me of For Once in My Life, the Stevie Wonder song.
0: Oh, yeah.
1: And I was all ready to do that as my first number. And then John came and he was going to do it as his first number. So you can guess who had to drop it. Had a lot of so we had a lot of quick thinking, you know. Well, had to
0: what was your replacement first song?
1: I've got no idea.
0: Yeah. Now, you actually used to come to the ABC to record material.
1: Yes, I did, yes. There was a national program called Star Artists, and I did four of those, and they used to go all around the country. And I did quite a bit of television too, because they had a five-minute segment before the news on a any night of the week, really, and they would feature local artists, which I wish they could do now.
0: Yeah. Really? Yeah, it would actually be lovely for us to be able to do more of that.
1: We have so much in this state.
0: So much great music, yeah.
1: So I
0: quite like that idea.
1: Yes.
0: We'll pop it up the flagpole at the ABC and see if anybody salutes, shall we?
1: Not difficult.
0: Now, look, what was Mr. Farnham like? Was he? Did he treat you well?
1: Well, he was fine. Yes, yes. He was.
0: Oh, he was fine.
1: He was doing his act, and I was doing mine. So, I don't think we really had that much to do with each other. I mean, we had our separate rooms that we changed in, and over at the Shoreline Hotel, and there were so many things happening at the Shoreline in those days.
0: How was his actual performance? Do you remember that?
1: Good, yes. We had a stage at the Shoreline then that used to raise up and used to be able to walk out of the stage, and that would be where people would do their floor shows. So, and this is the type of thing that they did in those days. People didn't get up and dance. If they got up and danced, the act that was on would be quite offended, actually.
0: It's the opposite now. I've been to a couple of gigs where they're, why are you up and dancing?
1: And everybody stands.
0: Now, tell me about going to Vietnam. What was the thought behind doing that?
1: Well, that was, I just wanted to do something because the people were being called up and they were my age or 19 or, and they were being called up to go to Vietnam. And I thought, well, they're all up there and a lot of them didn't want to be there. And I just thought, well, maybe we can go up and cheer them up a little bit. So we did that, and we did that for 3 weeks the first trip and 3 weeks the second trip.
0: How did the troops take it? Were they well behaved?
1: Oh, terrific. They were really good. It was American and Australian troops and New Zealand troops, but the Australian troops were just fantastic.
0: You've kept incredible scrapbooks of your career.
1: Yes, yes. I'm glad I have.
0: I am too. I've just been looking through them, and they're extraordinary.
1: Right. Yes, I'm glad I've kept them, and I don't know what's going to happen to them afterwards, but we'll see, we'll see. My grandchildren might like them, because that seems to be my life now, is that I've moved house into a villa unit and I love it, and my grandchildren, I've got two little girls, granddaughters, and...
0: What do they think when they see photos of Nanny wearing, a relatively skimpy outfit performing to soldiers?
1: They haven't really got onto it yet, because they're only young. Yeah, I'm waiting for about 15, maybe.
0: Diana Perry, really lovely to talk to you today. Thank you so
1: much.
0: Thank you.
1: Thank you for having
0: me. And this is John Farnham singing the song that he stole, that he ripped off of Diana Dalton. It's his version of Stevie Wonder's For Once in My Life.

0: Johnny Farnham, as he was at the time, for once in my life.
1: Who knew that the school run could be so funny?
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0: Steve the Truckee says, John Farnham played the Rocky Cape Tavern in the early 90s and so did Darryl Braithwaite. I love that. People have memories of them coming here when they were less of a massive star than they are now. Talking TV still, people saying, I still have my Channel 6's badge. Louise in St. Helens says, in 64, Dad woke my brother and I at age 5 to see the Beatles arriving in Australia. Loving your early TV memories today on the program. 1300 222 936, if you want to share one of those. Coming up, we're going to find out why and how the Bureau of Meteorology names cyclones.
8: In your neighbourhood...
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8: Around the nation...
10: We do rely on backpacker labour, working holiday visas, in order to fill the jobs that Australians don't want to do.
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0: Good afternoon, Guy Stainer with ABC News. A forensic pathologist has told a coronial inquest no medical intervention would have changed the outcome of the Hillcrest tragedy for any of the six children who died. Sandy Powell reports.
1: The second day of the Hillcrest Primary School tragedy coronial inquest heard evidence from a health service director and a forensic pathologist. The inquest is examining the deaths of the six children who died after a jumping castle was tossed into the air by a gust of wind on December 16, 2021. Today, the court heard from forensic pathologist Dr. Andrew Reid, who detailed each of their injuries and their causes of death. He said he did not believe any surgical or medical intervention could have prevented their deaths. The inquest will resume tomorrow with evidence from a forensic police investigator.
0: Greens Senator Maureen Faruqi says Tasmania has a chance to show national leadership by banning greyhound racing. The state government has released its draft transition plan to end greyhound racing in Tasmania, having committed to doing so in a bid to hold power after last year's election. Legislation to enact the ban is yet to pass the Parliament's upper house. The government won't bring it on for debate until it knows it has support. Senator Faruqi says Tasmania should learn the lesson of New South Wales, which backtracked on its plans to ban the sport.
2: Nothing has changed since the ban was overturned. Greyhounds are still being killed. Greyhounds are still being injured. Greyhounds are still being drugged and still being abused.
0: New South Wales police are looking for multiple people after an 11-year-old boy was shot inside a home in Sydney's northwest yesterday afternoon. The child was treated for wounds to the face and neck and remains in a critical condition in hospital. Police say a number of people were inside

0: the unit in the suburb of Norwest at the time of the incident, including the boy's mother. An 18-year-old man has been charged with concealing a serious indictable offence, and two other 18-year-olds have been released from custody after questioning. Superintendent Naomi Moore says police are investigating whether those present at the time of the shooting have links to organised crime.
1: This shooting at this stage does not appear to be linked directly to current conflicts. However, a number of individuals that were inside the unit at the time are well known to New South Wales Police, and their association with organised crime is being considered by investigators.
0: Reserve Bank Governor Michelle Bullock says the risks to inflation are continuing to grow, reinforcing most economists' expectations of an interest rate hike next week. The RBA raised rates three times in a row earlier this year, but has kept rates steady at 4.35% since then. Speaking at an industry event in Sydney, Ms. Bullock says energy and other global supply shocks are driving prices higher.
2: We need to be very careful to ensure that policy is set in a way that minimises the second round and indirect effects which might perpetuate ongoing inflation.
0: The Defence Minister says US fighter jet parts which were mistakenly diverted were not technologically sensitive. Politico reported over the weekend that a shipment of F-35 parts, including a canopy with radar-resistant technology, was unexpectedly sent to Hong Kong after leaving Australia for repair. That's raised concerns that China's government may be able to access restricted intelligence about how the jet operates. But Richard Miles has played down the significance of the apparent security breach.
3: My understanding is that, you know, there is a sense of comfort that we're not talking about sensitive equipment here or sensitive parts. Ultimately, though, this is an issue which is going to be managed by the United States.
0: To sport, and Brisbane midfielder Lachie Neale will front the AFL Tribunal later today in an attempt to overturn a one-game suspension that would see him miss Saturday's grand final against Fremantle. The 33-year-old was cited by the match review officer for an off-the-ball hit to the body of Hawthorn's Jack Ginnivan during the Lions' 9-point preliminary final win on Saturday night. The hearing begins at 5 o'clock this afternoon. To Tasmania's weather, there are strong wind warnings for the southeast and southwest coasts. Fine today, apart from light showers about the southwest. In the population centres, it's currently 12 degrees in Burnie, 14 in Devonport, 15 in Hobart and 17 in Launceston. Tomorrow, fine and mostly sunny after morning frost inland and valley fog in the north. Light winds with afternoon sea breezes. 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
9: We're still collecting your early TV memories. Mark from Risdon Vale says, I always remember Mum saying, don't sit too close, you'll get square eyes. It was exciting getting a TV. My brother loved it especially. All those 70s shows were so cool. And seeing VFL for the first time was a massive event at home. Oh, okay, a correction here. Joel, that last caller got it wrong. North Melbourne won the replay game after the drawn game. So this is the 77 VFL Grand Final, North Melbourne versus Collingwood. It was the first grand final televised live in Victoria. It was the first to feature pre-match entertainment, which was provided by Barry Crocker. The second time a draw had occurred in a VFL grand final, the first being in 1948. Thank you for that correction. Appreciate that. Sunny is from nowhere else. G'day, Sunny. How are you? Oh, sorry, Sheeny. Hello, Sheeny.
10: How are we?
9: I'm marvellous, mate. How are you doing?
10: Yeah, good.
9: And what do you remember about getting TV at your place?
10: When we got our first colour telly, Dad would not watch anything on it that was black and white. He said he paid all that money and I've got to have it in colour.
9: Oh, it was half the programming still in black and white at that point?
10: Yes, yes. Well, he used to love his westerns, the old cowboy movies.
9: Yep, yep.
10: So they were always in black and white, see, so. And that was it. We didn't, you know. He didn't get to watch any cowboy movies. He'd turn it over.
9: Oh, okay, then. Did you get to watch anything in black and white, or did the rule apply to you too?
10: When he was away, we did, because he was a seafarer, so he'd go away for a few weeks at a time.
9: Ah.
10: And then when he came home, it was, it just got flicked onto the ABC.
9: Yeah, back to Dad's rules. And
10: back to Dad's rules.
9: Fair enough, when he owns the TV. Good on you, Sheeny. And Carol's in Burnie. Hello there. You there, Carol?
11: Yes, I am.
9: How are you doing?
11: Sorry. Yeah, good, thank you.
9: Good, good. Tell me your tale of early TV.
11: Well, I have a 11-year-old granddaughter at the time, and I don't have any streaming services. The most I watch is ABC iView. Nothing on there interesting, and she'd watched every other DVD that I had and was complaining about nothing to watch. So I thought, right, I'll put a DVD on that I used to watch when I was her age. And it just happened to be a black and white DVD of the Beverly Hillbillies. She loved it, absolutely loved it. It kept her occupied for a couple of hours and she just laughed her head off. So wow. Now when she comes occasionally, she gets bored and she'll put it on and still watch it.
9: Do you remember the theme tune still?
11: I can't really, no.
9: Long time ago, there was a man named Jed.
11: That's right, yes.
9: Poor country fool barely kept his family fed. I can barely remember the program, but the song has stuck with me, unfortunately. Good on you, Carol. Thank you.
11: Okay, thanks, Joel. Bye.
9: Okay, granddaughter loved the Beverly Hillbillies. That's an interesting one. Dave says, I remember the Monkees and Bellbird on an old black and white Singer TV. Bob says, what about John Sidney and Charlie McCarthy, wasn't it? And Charlie would drink a gottle of gear. Yes, yes, because vaudeville was one of those things that translated quite well to television, wasn't it? Coming up on the program in the next hour, the Bomb has put out their list of new names for cyclones. Owen, Peter, Reardon, Sandra, Tim, Victoria and Zane are going to be the next kind of half a dozen tropical cyclones that come to Australia or our neighbouring areas are going to get those names. Haven't we had a cyclone Owen before? So how does this name list end up happening? And who decides, you know, when something is actually a nameable cyclone and when it is not? So we're going to talk about how that works with the Bomb a little later. Up first, though, we're remaining musical. We've been talking to the Australian Girls Choir. We've been talking to Diana Perry, who was once Diana Dalton and known as the best voice in Tasmania and who once played as support act for John Farnham. But we're continuing along that vein. The Drones are coming to Hobart this weekend. A real classic Australian rock band, kind of rock punk on that edge of that kind of type of music. And they haven't been together for a few years. They've all been doing other projects. It's not like the band acrimoniously broke up. They've just been doing other things. And they got back together to have a little tour, and it's just been selling out, and the tour keeps extending. And they keep going, well, we've got one date sold out in this town. We'll just add another one to that town. So, yeah, they're playing this weekend in Hobart, and already one date has sold out, and they've got a second show that's going on as well now on the Saturday. So we're going to catch up with Gareth from The Drones and find out what it's like when your band that you started 30 years ago suddenly has this level of popularity. First, though, our 3 o'clock banger to wake you up.

0: That is an absolute banger. Roads of Nowhere by Talking Heads on 936 ABC Hobart and ABC Northern Tasmania. We're talking about your memories of early TV. Chris at Upper Castro, what are your memories?
1: Joel, mine are of the TV turning up in the very early 60s. My auntie and uncle were in Young Farmers and they won the use of a TV for a week. And obviously the company thought once it went out, it probably would never come back, which it didn't. And there were so many, being 15 miles, 22 kilometres from Alberston, it was something very new in the area. And there were so many people coming to watch it at my grandfather's house. They had to bring their own chairs of a night to watch it. And you could hear a pin drop. Everybody was glued to the TV. And I remember also myself and my brother being very young. If there was a Western on, the shooting started, we'd hide behind the couch while the shooting was going on.
0: Yeah, that was the favourite place to be. Doctor Who particularly. Did you watch Doctor Who and have the same reaction?
1: I cannot remember what was on at the time, Joel. I just know that we hid behind the couch in the Westerns when the shooting started.
0: Now, what were the neighbours coming over to watch?
1: Whatever was on the TV. It was so new, just whatever was on the TV, they turned up to watch it. They just wanted to see the

0: the TV.
1: Yeah.
0: And what it did.
1: Yeah. They were a very new thing. Good on you, Chris. Thank you kindly, mate. Good to hear from you. Chris from Upper Castra there. TJ says, TV memories, built-in cabinet for a huge TV from previous owners. The family acquired a very small Rank Arena colour TV. We devised a device to change channels from the comfort of the lounge chairs. An old broom handle with a plastic bracket attached to one end that fitted perfectly around the channel knob. Many calls of, righto, enough of that, pass us the stick. The stick.
2: The deaths of Jesse Baird and Luke Davies shocked Sydney. Their bodies found 200 kilometres from where they were last seen. Now the trial of Beau Lamar Condon, the former cop charged with their murder, is underway. On the case of Jesse and Luke, we're your eyes and ears inside the courtroom, talking you through the witnesses and evidence that's put before the jury. 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
1: The Drones first started playing rock music like this nearly 30 years ago.
4: A hairless wet

0: The Drones are one of those bands who've never cracked a number one hit, but plenty of music critics see the genius of them, and they developed a really loyal live following. As you can tell from their current Australian tour, which is largely sold out. They've got two gigs at Alta in Hobart this weekend. Friday is sold out, but there are still tickets for Saturday. Gareth Lydiard has been fronting the band since day one. G'day, Gareth. How are you doing?
1: Yeah, good. How you going?
0: I'm very well, thank you, mate. Now, how did the band first come together all those years ago?
1: Oh my god, it kind of came together in Perth, and we did. I don't know, kind of just coalesced out of. We bought like a 4-track cassette recorder, and made a million weird little songs on tapes, and then needed something to label the tapes with. So then, yeah, so right the Drones. I think we came home from a party once, like at like 7 in the morning or, 7:30 a.m. We were walking home from a party and there was all these people in business suits lining up at Perth bus stops ready to go to work. And that's where the word the Drones comes from, because back then, this is like 1996 or something.
0: All the office drones.
1: The drone was yeah, that was it. I mean, these days it's very different, but, back then that's what it meant. So, yeah. And then it kind of, in Perth we played, like 3 gigs or something. And then I think most of them were backyard parties. And then we moved to Melbourne. And, God, I mean, I'm not going to give you 26 years of history.
0: No, you don't need to do that.
1: But yeah, you know what I mean.
0: Now, what makes you come back to the Drones for a tour after, I think, 10 years or so you've been doing other projects?
1: Yeah, I've been doing a ton of other stuff. And just, like, I mean, we sort of just put it on ice because I think 3 out of 5 of us were having kids and mortgages. So
0: yep.
1: It just made it really, really hard to plan touring, like, especially overseas touring.
0: Yep.
1: It just made everything just work at a snail's pace. And then, we're all mates. And then we just thought, look, if we keep pushing this uphill like this, we're going to hate each other. So we just went, we don't have to do this. It's not the end of the world. So yeah, we just sort of just put it to bed. And then did TFS, our newer band, and I've done that for like 10 years. And then it just sort of, last year we did a benefit for a friend who's really sick. And we got the Drones back together for that. And that was kind of the catalyst for it, because we had a good time. And then, I don't know. And then, all the kids were all a bit more grown up and stuff. And mortgages are mostly paid off. So it's a bit easier.

0: it was.
1: I love, though, that you did it once and you had a good time and let's do it again. It's so simple, isn't it?
0: Yeah, we're mates, and like, it's people have been asking what's it like to be back together, like as a band, like all in a room together. It's like we've been pretty much seeing each other at least twice a month for beers anyway, you know, because we're mates, we just hang out. So it's not weird to be back together and doing, you know, or drinking. So
1: yeah. What makes the Drones different from the various other bands that you've been a part of in the meantime, Gareth?
0: What makes them different? I mean, I don't know. Everything's a bit different, but it's kind of a bit the same too, because I guess I'm the one who writes most of the tunes, so it's, and I sing, and I've got a kind of gnarly voice. So
1: you've got a distinctive voice. Let's call it that, Gareth. I think that's a good way to put it.
0: Yeah, so it's kind of recognisable. I mean, yeah, I mean, with TFS, it's a bit more party. It's a bit more, it's heavy, but it's not, it's kind of like this weird sort of fusion of, you were playing Talking Heads before. It's like sort of a cross between Talking Heads and Sex Pistols or something, whereas the Drones is way... It's way more crushingly horrible. It's more sort of like being at a wake than is it being at a party.
1: I always love it when a musical guest describes their band as crushingly horrible.
0: Well, that's kind of what it is. We're a very noisy, nasty-sounding band. Yeah.
1: Now, Robin says, are you going to say the name of Gareth's other band? No, we are not. TFS or Tropical F-Storm is as close as we're going to get to the name of that. We're going to keep ourselves neat for that one.
0: We always just say TFS. It's just less syllables. It's
1: The unfortunate thing in Tasmania is people are going to expect the Tasmanian Fire Service to turn up.
0: Oh, that's what it is, isn't it?
1: Yeah. Oh, no. TFS is shorthand for that. I've got another text here from Jeff in Dover saying, seeing the Drones and the mess hall on Saturday after the grand final, can't wait, hoping they'll have some 3XL band shirts available. Does your merch go up to 3XL, Gareth?
0: I think so. Yeah, we cover it. I mean, at least with TFS, we tour America a lot, so I think we get 4XLs in America.
1: Oh, wow, mm-hmm. Some really big ones.
0: So, yeah, we're wise to all that. Yeah.
1: Now, what makes the Drones a good band to see after a grand final? Because that's what it's going to be, everyone coming from watching the grand final.
0: Well, it depends. If you win, I mean, if you go on, I mean, what is it? I was going to say Fitzroy, but it's Brisbane. I still haven't, that show my age. What is it, Brizzy and Fremantle? I don't know.
1: Yep.
0: I mean, if you win, you can come and, you know, you can have a good time. If you're into this sort of music, you'll enjoy it. You know, if you're not, you'd hate us and it would sound like just the most dismal earthquake in the world. But then if you lose the grand final, then you can come and cry. We'll make you cry.
1: Now, this was just going to be a little tour, wasn't it? I think you booked like half a dozen dates, and it's kind of ballooned. What's gone on? What's happened that's driven this demand for your concerts, do you think, Gareth?
0: I don't know. It's probably supply and demand, because we cut the supply off, didn't we? So, you know, we cut it off for 10 years. So, yeah, we did it initially. I think it was like 6 shows. Maybe 7 shows, because there's not that many big cities in Australia. And then like in Melbourne, we did 4 shows. Sydney, we did 3 or 4 shows. Brisbane, we did 3 shows.
1: You sell out and you book another one.
0: We sold multiple of everything.
1: Yeah.
0: So, yeah, I mean, yeah. But, you know, this is a capitalist society. We're allowed to do this.
1: Oh, you absolutely are. And you know, you're responding to what the crowd wants. This is Gareth Lydiard from the Drones, who are going to be playing in Tassie this weekend, by the way. And you're listening to him on 936 ABC Hobart and ABC Northern Tasmania Afternoons with Joel Reinberger. Now, you have been to Tassie before. In fact, you actually recorded an album here.
0: Yeah, up in on the East Coast, sort of up near Swansea. Inland a bit,

0: Swansea in, is it Wineglass Bay up there and that? Like,
1: yep.
0: But it on a farm called Gala Farm. Yeah, we went there because Mike, our drummer, our old drummer from the Drones, he somehow had a connection to someone working this farm, and we just wanted to go somewhere different because we'd always recorded in recording studios. And it was sort of the dawn of the era of computer recording where you could, you know, you could go around town and beg, borrow, steal enough stuff, put it in a van, and you'd have a recording studio that you could take anywhere.
1: Do it on a laptop.
0: Yeah, we went there, and we went to the guy at the farm there was like, oh, yeah, I've got a good spot for you. But it was like this sheep shearing shed, which was just covered in sheep poo and stank. And then we went, oh, no, what a disaster. And then looked over this paddock, and there was this beautiful mill by a little river. And we said, what about that? And he was like, oh, yeah, you can use that. We were like, yeah, well, let's use that. And it was amazing. It was just the most beautiful. It was like a three-level, a three-level mill with a mill wheel that dips into a channel that's cut off the river. And it was so beautiful. It was like convict built in 60s or something. And, it was sounded fantastic. It was really cold, but it had tons of vibe. We just rugged up, drank heaps of beer, and made an album in about a week. And that was called Garland Mill, yeah.
1: Oh, that is a gorgeous. I'm glad you had that experience in Tasmania. We remember your old drummer Mike Noga very fondly here because he was
0: he
1: was an occasional presenter on our programs here, and I worked with Mike, and he was a lovely guy, just an absolutely delightful guy.
0: Yeah, he's a great guy. He's a Hobart boy too. So
1: born
0: and bred.
1: What can fans expect? What is a current Drones gig like, Gareth?
0: A current Drones gig is like a cross between sort of Led Zeppelin and Ornette Coleman and Thelonious Monk, sort of all hooked up to like a jet engine that's broken. It still works. kind of like that.
1: Wow.
0: It's hard to explain. It's full on. It's not like, it's not your regular rock and roll. It's just, it's insane. It's kind of like it's hard to explain.
1: A guy who's been playing rock and roll for 30 years thinks the current iteration is insane, so you know it's going to be fun. So the Drones are playing at Alta in Hobart this weekend. Friday is sold out. There are still tickets for Saturday, so there is your AFL Grand Final entertainment there. Speaking of, Robin says the Drones have done a song about the captain of Fremantle.
0: Is that about the captain of Fremantle?
1: Is that true?
0: I don't know about that. No, I'm trying to think. We've got a lot of songs. I often forget a lot of our songs. I don't think so. I think Drones, technically speaking, are from Fremantle. That's where we formed the band. So maybe I did.
1: Okay.
0: Which captain? The current captain?
1: I don't know. Robin, you need to provide more information so Gareth can tell us a yay or nay on that one, but it's not something that he thinks that he knows. Gareth, great to talk to you this afternoon. Thanks for being with us, mate. Appreciate it.
0: Yeah, no worries, Joel. Cheers, man. Have a good one.
1: Gareth Lydiard from The Drones on 936 ABC Hobart and ABC Northern Tasmania.

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1: Statewide weather update from ABC Radio Hobart and ABC Northern Tasmania.
0: The situation is a high-pressure system centred over the Bight is expected to move to the north of Tassie today and lie over the northern Tasman Sea during Wednesday and Thursday, maintaining ridge-dominated conditions over Tassie. A trough is forecast to move over the state from the west during Friday ahead of a cold front to cross later. Today in the state, it's been fine apart from light showers about the southwest, falling as snow above 800 metres this morning, and we've had some west to northwesterly winds. We do only have a couple

0: of wind warnings. There is a strong wind warning for the southeast coast and southwest coast, so things have settled considerably. Everything else has been cancelled. But there is a frost warning for the Upper Derwent Valley. Temperatures at ground level can vary many degrees lower than those recorded by standard weather stations. So frost with temperatures down to -1 degree is a forecast for Wednesday morning in parts of that Upper Derwent Valley forecast district. Currently, though, in Burnie, it is 12 degrees. Launceston, 17 degrees. Tunnock, 13 degrees. Strawn, 14 degrees. St Helens, it's 14 degrees as well. And in Hobart, it's currently 15 degrees. Tomorrow, fine and mostly sunny day. After morning frost inland and valley fog in the north, light winds with afternoon sea breezes. That sounds like a delightful spring day. Thursday, the 24th, fine until showers develop about the west and the northwest during the evening. Northeast to northwesterly winds. Burnie tomorrow, sunny and 15. Thursday, cloudy and 17. Launceston tomorrow, sunny and 18. Thursday, partly cloudy and 22. Bishanoe tomorrow, sunny and 19. Thursday, partly cloudy and 19. Strawn tomorrow, partly cloudy and 15. Thursday, a shower or two and 21. Campbelltown tomorrow, mostly sunny, 17 degrees. Thursday, partly cloudy and 20 degrees. And Hobart tomorrow, partly cloudy and 19. Thursday, partly cloudy and 22 degrees.
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1: Traffic.
0: In Hobart, there is nothing to report. Everything is flowing normally. Launceston, there are some roadworks outbound on the West Tamar Highway at Trevallon, which are making it a bit slow getting out of town. In Devonport, there are roadworks in both directions on the Bass High between Stony Rise and Meandetta. Watch out for things going slow there. And nothing to report in Burnie, it is running as per normal. If things are not running as per normal where you are, well then please let me know. Dob in the problem. 0438 922 936 is my text number.
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0: Okay, so mystery solved there. Someone said that the drones had a song about the Fremantle captain. The Fremantle captain is Alex Pearce, but the song is about another Tasmanian, Alexander Pearce. So it's called Words from the Executioner to Alexander Pearce by the drones. This is, of course, Alexander Pearce, who was the notorious escapee, convict and cannibal. So, it's a song about him rather than being about a song about the captain of Frio. Hopefully there is no executioner talking to the captain of Frio as well, particularly at this particular point in his life when he's about to play a grand final. We've been asking about your early memories of television today. Guys, it's one point. Hello, Guy. What's your memory?
6: It's not my memory. It's mum's. She told the story. It was probably the mid-50s, so I wasn't thought of. And she was just newly married, and she'd been talking to Dad about a TV, and Dad was adamant, no. Times were tough. I mean, they had apple boxes for kitchen chairs around the table. They were starting out.
0: Yep.
6: So Dad's on his way home from work this night and spots a aerial on the roof. Goes inside and mum's sitting there watching the TV, and of course he's had his bit to say and hit the roof and found out that Nan was sick of visiting with no TV to watch, so she brought him one.
0: Oh, nice.
6: So I guess Dad had humble pie for tea that
0: night. And he's there thinking, you could have bought us some chairs.
6: Yeah, well, it was on the list ahead of the TV apparently, so... Nan was sick of visiting. She brought him a telly.
0: Now, I understand you grew up on King Island, and so you had to have a particularly heavy-duty antenna.
6: Yeah, we did. We had the great big tall piece of 2-inch water pipe and pipe spanner on it outside the lounge window, and one would be watching the TV, the other one would be leaning out the window turning the pipe until the snow had gone enough to see it.
0: Would you have to move the pipe every time you change channels?
6: Pretty much every day when the weather changed. We only had ABC, and we had one Melbourne channel when the weather was really good. So, yeah, it was always snowy, and you'd move it and manipulate it out the lounge window with a pipe wrench.
0: Yep, absolutely. Good on you, Guy. Good to talk to you. Thank you kindly. And Paul is in South Lonnie, and you're a TV man yourself, Paul.
4: I was for many years, Joel. Yes, good afternoon.
0: And what did you do on the TV?
4: Well, I was the news director of TNT9/TAS TV/Southern Cross Television for 20-odd years, and then I went out to pasture, but now, of course, it's another channel altogether.
0: Yes.
4: But nonetheless, the early days of television I do remember very well, because you'd remember that it started on a very limited basis in Sydney and Melbourne in 1956. And the story went at the time that the Channel 7 in Melbourne and the ABC had cobbled together a very quick arrangement to do a very limited coverage of the 56 Olympics in Melbourne. And that's what actually happened. ABC and 7 brought a very limited... I think the coverage was with the two cameras.
0: Wow. And that's for the whole of the Olympics, two cameras. That's amazing.
4: But the coverage has just gone through the roof in recent times, which is great to see. TVG6 started in 1960 in Hobart, of course. The My Word for TNT9 started 2 years later in 62. And, of course, the first television we had, I grew up in Sydney, and we were the king of the kids in our inner Sydney suburb, because we had a black and white television that was for the first time 21 inches instead of the old 17. Now the old 17 screens were sort of recessed into the set itself. The 21-inch screens that came out, we had one from Pi in England. It was 21 inches, and the screen sort of protruded, so you had far better clarity and picture from the black and white set. So they were very popular. But all the sets in that time, people forget now, they were very, very expensive.
0: Yes.
4: And a lot of the rental companies, particularly ones, here and everywhere, they did an enormous business renting out televisions, because many people couldn't afford to buy an actual television at the time.
0: Yeah. Okay, so you would just rent one. Yes, I do remember those days. But, you know, 21 inches, the small TVs now are like 40 inches, aren't they?
4: Well, that's right. But progress happened. There was a lot of criticism at the time that Australia was one of the last countries to adopt colour in 1975, as your mother correctly remembered earlier. But the reason for that was that a lot of the colour overseas, particularly in America, which is called the NTSC colour system, was absolutely ghastly. I didn't realise how bad it was until I went to America and saw this suffer. This is dreadful.
0: Yes,
4: so that's why our techs hung on, and then we got the great PAL system, which they'd used in Europe for some years, and that was the system we used for a long, long time.
0: I still remember one of my techs explaining this to me and saying that NTSC stands for never the same colour.
4: Well, that would be pretty right. I could not believe it when I arrived in Los Angeles to see some of this stuff I'd never seen American television in the flesh. There's a long, long time ago, and I thought, my goodness me. There's only one other thing I'd make as well, that you were talking about the lack of coverage in some areas. Before I came down here 50-odd years ago, I lived in Bega on the far south coast of New South Wales,
0: yep.
4: A beautiful place. But in those days, now this would have been 1970, Bega had only one television reception. So it was the ABC or nothing, because there was no commercial television on the far south coast of New South Wales for a long, long time, until finally they got hold of relays from Win 4 in Wollongong, which came to the far south coast. So people would laugh at that now, but we basically in Bega had one channel, ABC or nothing.
0: Yeah, a lot of places would like that. Good on you. Good to talk to you, Paul. Thank you.
4: Cheers, bye.
0: Paul Murphy, who you probably remember his voice as being a news presenter for many years. In just a moment, we're going to find out how and why cyclones are named.

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0: The Bureau of Meteorology has put out an interesting list of names. It's what we're going to call our next few tropical cyclones. So the names are pre-planned. They don't wait until they arrive and say, you know what, you look like a Barry to me. The names are Owen, Peter, Reardon, Sandra, Tim, Victoria and Zane. So why are cyclones named? How are those names chosen? And didn't we have an Owen a few years ago? Senior meteorologist Angus Hines from the Bureau has the answers. G'day there, Angus. How are you doing?
5: Hey, Joel. I'm going very well today. How are you going?
0: Good. Thank you. We've been talking TV. What are your early TV memories?
5: Look, I was just saying to your producer before that my parents were very keen on the idea that we weren't a dinner in front of the TV family. So it was always around the table, which I thought was quite a nice touch and something I'll hopefully be passing along one day. But when it comes to early TV memories, I always think back to a story my mum used to tell about when they got the first colour TV in their house. And this was back in the day where not everyone had those colour cameras. So the TV would kind of flip-flop between colour and black and white, and it took them an extremely long time for her dad, my grandfather, to realise it was even a colour TV, because every time they turned it on, it was just black and white.
0: There you go. All right, Angus. First up, what is a tropical cyclone? When does it become a cyclone and deserving of a name?
5: Yeah, great question. A tropical cyclone is a really powerful weather system. And, you know, the clue's in the title. It forms in the tropics. So those are those really warm parts of the globe close to the equator. So northern Australia sits in the tropics, as well as, you know, parts of right around the globe. And the key thing is that near the equator and in those tropics, the waters are really, really warm. The ocean temperature really warm. And that's one of the key things which is required to form a tropical cyclone. So when conditions are right in the tropics, you start to see thunderstorms build, and it's very common that they get stormy weather in those parts of the globe. But those storms can sometimes continue to strengthen and coalesce, and, you know, they turn from a scattered cluster of thunderstorms into a much more organized, much more powerful weather system, and that's called a tropical cyclone. And the exact sort of criteria, if you like, for it to be named as a tropical cyclone is to do with how fast the wind is blowing around the tropical cyclone. But these are far from just being windy weather systems. These systems, when they do form, not only can they bring these intense, powerful, destructive winds, but they can pack a real punch in terms of bringing a whole lot of rainfall, flash flooding, thunderstorms, and storm surge, which is when the ocean pushes up and onto the coastline and causes flooding near the coast. So they can be really powerful and damaging weather systems, but they start off in those warm tropical waters.
0: Now, why do we name them?
5: Yeah, naming them, it's been something that's been done, you know, around the world for a really long time, and it's really a communication tool. Because these are such powerful, such damaging weather systems, when it's given a name, it really helps to communicate with the public. It heightens public awareness around these weather systems. It sort of raises its profile, makes it a household name, makes it easy to talk about, easy to get those warnings out, get that information out. And it can be used when there's multiple of these weather systems around the country or around the world to just reduce a bit of confusion by giving each one its own unique name. You know, it's not uncommon during our summer months that we might have one tropical cyclone near Queensland and one tropical cyclone near Western Australia. So if each one has its own distinct name, you're going to know exactly if the warning or what have you, the forecast, is for the one that's going to affect your state.
0: Do we also share those names with our neighbours? I'm thinking particularly, you know, Southeast Asia, New Guinea?
5: So around the globe, there's a bunch of different tropical cyclone warning centres, one of those being here in Australia. We've got our neighbours out to the east in Fiji. They have the neighbouring region. We call it area of responsibility. So we've got our list of names that we use for tropical cyclones around Australia. And then in Fiji, they've got their list of names that they use for tropical cyclones in Fiji. Now, it's important that those names don't clash. You know, we don't want to have a tropical cyclone here that's got the same name as a tropical cyclone there. So there's definitely some coordination in place to make sure that the names for neighbouring regions are distinct. But I think one of the key things is that when a tropical cyclone forms in one region, let's say it forms near Fiji, but then it moves our way and it moves into our area, it keeps its name that it was given over there. So we will sometimes get tropical cyclones affecting Australia that have got names from our neighbours, and we keep that name through all the forecasts, all the warnings and all the tracks.
0: It's kind of an unfortunate way to share a little bit of culture, isn't it?
5: Exactly. Yeah, it is a little bit of an unfortunate way to see a few names from neighbouring cultures, neighbouring languages. But it does, you know, it really fosters an environment of collaboration and coordination, because we've got to be really on the ball with our neighbours when it comes to, you know, passing over responsibility for who does the warnings, who does the alerts, who does the tracks. So it does really need a lot of collaboration between us and our neighbours.
0: How does this list of names get chosen?
5: Yeah, I mean, the list of names, actually, there's five lists of names. So we sort of go through a set of five lists that start from A and work their way down to Z. And those lists have been chosen, well, quite a long time ago. I think originally they were put together by, bureau forecasters and with collaboration through our neighbours many, many years ago. But now we've got these lists of names. We're sort of just cycling through them, starting in the top of the alphabet and working our way down. People often request to be able to add names to the list, but I think these lists are pretty well established at this point, so maybe no longer open for nominations. But the lists were pulled together many years ago, and now we're working our way through them.
0: Okay, so we are seeing the same names, because Owen is the front of the list this year, but there was a tropical cyclone, Owen, in, I think it was 2018, wasn't there?
5: Yeah, Owen is the first one for 2026. So the next one that we see in the Australian area will be Owen and then Peter. And you're right, we do cycle through the names. Now, as I mentioned, we've got these five lists, and each one doesn't quite have 26 names on it. And that's because there's not quite so many names that start with X or start with Q or start with V to go around. So we do sort of skip a few of those letters. Each list has got about 22 names on it, starting with A and working down the alphabet, but maybe skipping a few of those more obscure letters. So by the time we get through all five lists, we've had about 110 tropical cyclones, and we get approximately 10 per year. So, you know, every 10 to 12 years, perhaps, we're starting to go back over and retread some old ground. But you're only going to see those names pop up again, as you referenced with Owen there, if the first one, you know, wasn't too major of a weather system. When we have these tropical cyclones that cause a lot of damage or cause a bit of grief or are really significant, then those names do get what we say retired from the list. So a good example, tropical cyclone Alfred last year in southeast Queensland sort of brought some damage around parts of the southeast and even into northern New South Wales. So that one's been dropped off the list, and we won't be seeing Alfred even when we get back around to the start of that list in several years'
0: time. Okay, then. So if you want to get rid of the name, we have to have a bad cyclone that wrecks the joint. That's what we're after. It is beginning to make sense.
5: Yeah, basically, yeah. There's a couple of other ways, actually. We can also have, a cyclone, if it's named after a particularly prominent person, not named after, but shares a name with a particularly prominent person, and that is the potential for any confusion in the news headlines, then that will often be taken off the list. And that actually happened with Anthony, because we were expecting tropical cyclone Anthony, but couldn't have a tropical cyclone with the same name as the Prime Minister,
0: yes.
5: So that one got shifted out as well.
0: Yeah, I think Keith and Karen are probably the ones that we're waiting to happen in Australia at this point, though. Angus Hines is from the Bureau of Meteorology. Good to talk to you, mate. Thank you.
5: All right, cheers. Have a good one.
6: Where's Simone?
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0: Here's Miley taking us to the news. We were good.

0: It's Miley Cyrus and Flowers on 936 ABC Hobart and ABC Northern Tasmania. That's about it for afternoons this afternoon. Let's find out what Drive has coming up. Lucy Braden, what's going on?
1: Hello, Joel. Thank you very much. Got a jam-packed show for you today, but we're starting off with the story about trying to kill a weed in your backyard without using glyphosate or another type of weed killer. It is really tough, but it's also a poison. And last night, one Clarence City councillor put forward a motion to trial a herbicide-free approach at Bellreeve Park, where children frequent. Nothing big, just something small scale. So how did it go? You'll find out after the news at 4 o'clock, and we'll talk about what can kill a weed without herbicide. If you've got any tips, let me know. That's coming up for you after the news at 4.
2: In your neighbourhood, 288 megawatt data centre to be built near Bell Bay was approved despite staunch community opposition.
3: Or across the globe,
4: Saudi Arabia has cut oil shipments to Europe after drone attacks.
5: 936 ABC Hobart.
6: Good afternoon, ABC News with Lucy Shannon. The Prime Minister has stressed the importance of listening to Pacific nations on the front line of the climate crisis in comments made at one of the world's largest climate conferences in New York. Anthony Albanese's speech comes ahead of the United Nations General Assembly, where he's expected to meet with numerous world leaders. Speaking at the opening ceremony of Climate Week, he says Australia's Pacific neighbours hold valuable insights into tackling climate change.
7: Nowhere does this matter more than the region that is our home, the Pacific, a region where those who contributed the least to the climate crisis are among the most vulnerable to its consequences.
6: Earlier this month at the Pacific Islands Forum, Australia faced criticism for continuing to approve new fossil fuel projects. The head of the UN's Agency for Palestinian Refugees says Israel needs to loosen its restrictions on imports to Gaza to allow equipment and supplies into the territory. A US-brokered ceasefire that was agreed to last year calls for the reconstruction of Gaza, but little progress has been made as negotiators have failed to agree terms for Hamas to disarm and Israel to withdraw its troops. The head of UNRWA, Christian Saunders, says almost all of the people in the territory are living in dire conditions.
8: You have over 90% of the population living in tents or in half-destroyed buildings. You have complete destruction of the infrastructure, so you have 40,000 cubic metres of raw sewage draining into the Eastern Mediterranean every day. Difficulty getting in medicines and other healthcare equipment.
6: The White House has launched an online television channel named Trump TV. The BBC's Sarah Smith reports.
9: Donald Trump relishes being on TV and dominating the media more than any other politician. But by banning three media outlets from the White House, he has found himself starved of the oxygen of airtime. The three media outlets denied access to the White House have launched a legal challenge, asserting that President Trump's ban violates the constitutionally protected right to freedom of the press. While the White House has just launched a new YouTube channel called Trump TV, which is showing past speeches and videos of the president described as the must-see highlights of the Trump administration.
6: Taswater says it's revised down what it's forecasting

0: to pay councils because of the economic regulator's decision to limit its price rises. The utility is putting prices up by 5.7% per year for the next 5 years, but had asked for 8%. Tazwater's now forecasting it will pay councils, which own the majority of Tazwater, $20 million a year, not 30. It comes as the Housing Industry Association calls for the dividends to cease in light of the hikes. Tazwater's General Manager of Customer and Community, Callum Pask, says dividends are a matter for the board.
1: They've got a fiduciary responsibility to ensure the good governance and performance of the organisation whilst complying with corporations law and returning a reasonable return to shareholders.
0: Shark attack survivor Lee Stewart has revealed a setback in her recovery process 3 months on from the terrifying incident. The 35-year-old was mauled by a 4-metre-long great white shark at Sydney's Coogee Beach in June. The attack left her in a coma and she lost part of her left arm. In a video on Instagram, Ms. Stewart says her latest skin graft was unsuccessful.
2: But I had my graft checked yesterday and it was confirmed that it failed. So, yeah, feeling pretty devastated, had quite a few tears, and now we're not really sure where to go from here.
0: To sport, and the Hobart Hurricanes have re-signed a pair of English internationals to help defend their Women's Big Bash League title. Opening batter Danny Wyatt-Hodge and spinner Lindsay Smith will both return to the Hurricanes. Wyatt-Hodge was named in the WBBL Team of the Year after scoring 428 runs at an average of 48, while Smith took 15 wickets, including 2 for 8 in the Hurricanes' final win over Perth. High performance manager Sally-Ann Beam says the decision to retain the duo was an easy one.
3: Every player, when they perform and win, expect more money, don't they? But apart from that, you know, they wanted to come back. They really enjoy the environment. And it's credit to the players. I think when overseas players love the group that they're in, it's very easy for me to kind of entice players back.
0: Very briefly, it's 12 in Burnie, 13 in Devonport, 15 in Hobart, 17 in Launceston.
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9: Good afternoon. Happy Tuesday to you. Coming up for you this half hour on Drive, over the past 24 hours or so, we've found out more about the jobs on the chopping block within the state service. So the state government is cutting another 150 jobs from both Building Tasmania and the Department of Premier and Cabinet. Next on Drive, we'll take a look at what jobs, what areas will be gone. But you'll also hear from the head of the Tasmanian Chamber of Commerce and Industry, who is pleased with this news, who's pleased with these cost-cutting measures and what this will mean in turn for the state budget. If there's anything you would like to add to that picture, maybe you're involved, maybe you work in Building Tasmania or the Department of Premier and Cabinet. Of course, you can be anonymous. I'd love to hear from you. And just tell me what morale's like at the moment and how you're dealing with this news and what it means for you, your team, your colleagues, your friends. 0438 922 936. That's coming up for you really, really soon. Also on Drive this half hour, why a councillor at the Clarence Council is pushing for a herbicide-free approach to killing weeds at a popular kids' park at Bellerive. First, though,
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8: Traffic.
9: Well, despite that fanfare, there's actually not much to report. All major roads are moving quite nicely for this hour, just past 4 o'clock, and there are no incidents or major delays. But if you do see anything different, always give us a heads up. It's very, very handy. Not only for us, but for you on the road. 0438 922 936. 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
9: All right, well, let's start with the latest news on cost-cutting and job losses in the state service. After already handing out more than 100 voluntary redundancies, the state government is cutting another 150 jobs from Building Tasmania and the Department of Premier and Cabinet. Now, some workers may be redeployed to other roles, but others may be forced to give up their jobs. Union Secretary Thurza White says this latest announcement should have provided certainty, but it's only created confusion. This is Thurza White speaking to Rick Goddard on Breakfast today.
10: We've also heard the number of 250 jobs to go. Is that through other processes?
11: These are the jobs that are going after voluntary redundancies, after we've abolished vacant positions with no workers in them, after we've cut the fixed term positions. This is essentially the number of jobs that DPAC and Building Tasmania and the new Creative Arts Agency have identified as being surplus to requirement and will be abolished. And these roles have people in them. So this is on top of the hundreds of jobs that we have already made and we've already abolished through other means.
9: All right, Thurza White there from the Union, Union Secretary, speaking to Rick Goddard today. Colin Reardon is the CEO of the Tasmanian Chamber of Commerce and Industry, the TCCI. She has a different take on this. Colin Reardon, hello, thanks for your time.
12: Hi, thanks for having me.
9: So you're pleased that the state government is taking this step and announcing these job cuts, essentially. Can you let us know why? What's the reasoning of the TCCI?
12: Well, we said at the time that this would be a difficult budget and the hard part would actually be implementing the savings measures identified. We know that we need a sustainable state budget and we commend the Treasurer on taking steps in the right direction to achieve that.
9: Do you know how much approximately this will save? What have you been told?
12: I don't have figures on that, but I guess we can't lose sight of the fact that we've said we need to have a sustainable budget. We need it for Tasmanians. We need it for future generations of Tasmanians. And we're pleased to see that the Treasurer is delivering on his commitment to try and achieve that.
9: So, yeah, you just said you want to see the government get back onto a sustainable footing. What does that look like to you?
12: Well, we need to right-size the public service. We know that the public service has grown significantly over the last few years, so we knew that there would be a difficult challenge ahead of us, and here we are. It's difficult. Nobody wants to do it, but just because it's difficult doesn't mean that we don't need to do it.
9: And you say right-size the public service. Do you think there are other areas that could also look at having a bit of a slim-down, essentially, of jobs?
12: Well, look, I think the government's looking at all options. We know that we've got a spending problem here and that we need to cut costs, and we welcome those measures being implemented.
9: Any other measures you think the government could take here?
12: Look, I think everybody you interview will have their own thoughts on what's the appropriate measure. But for us, we can't lose sight of that this is what we've asked for. We can't on one hand say you need a sustainable state budget and then oppose the measures that they're taking to achieve that.
9: Colin Reardon is my guest, the CEO of the TCCI, the Tasmanian Chamber of Commerce and Industry, on Drive 936 ABC Hobart. With me, Lucy Braden, we're talking about the news that over the past 24 hours, we're finding out more about the jobs on the chopping block within the state service, particularly Building Tasmania and the Department of Premier and Cabinet. The state government is cutting another 150 jobs from those areas, and staff have been essentially finding out yesterday. There's been more meetings today. Greggy says on 0438 922 936, you've got to pay for the stadium somehow. Assuming, Greggy, you think this is how it's happening. Do you think the two can coexist, Colleen Reardon? I mean, is this paying for the stadium, essentially?
12: I think, look, as I said, we can on one hand ask for a sustainable state budget and then on the other hand oppose the measures that are being implemented. So we have to recognise that steps are being taken to right-size the public service and to achieve a balanced budget.
9: And do you think that's also we need to see, I guess, cost-cutting across the board in health as well?
12: Well, I think the reality is here we're not talking about doctors and nurses, and that's where pleased to see that. We look forward to seeing other measures that are presented to achieve the cost savings, but our understanding is that it's not frontline services.
9: Mm. Colleen Reardon, we'll leave it there. Thanks so much for your time.
12: Thanks so much.
9: Colleen Reardon from the TCCI talking there about some of these cost-saving measures. So essentially what the Treasurer, the Premier, are doing to get the budget back in the black. What do you think? Is this the right call? 0438 922 936. Joe says, yep, that was an unanswered question regarding the stadium. TCCI, a Liberal mates, reckons Joe, and also commenting on the $700 million from health to pay for the stadium and his views on that one. What do you think? Is this the right call, cutting these jobs from Building Tasmania, the Department of Premier and Cabinet? We're also hearing about TMAG losing jobs, health as well. Let me know your thoughts on that one, please. Sue in West Hobart says, I wonder how these workers feel about losing their jobs so that we can have a sports ground that costs billions and which has been rejected by the state government appointed planning committee twice as not feasible, ponders Sue. Thank you for getting in touch. 0438 922 936. Very, very soon for you on Drive, you are going to hear why a councillor at the Clarence Council is pushing for a herbicide-free approach to killing weeds at a popular kids' park at Belreeve. And I'm talking about the Belreeve Park, just next to the Belreeve Stadium there. It's right on the water and it is such a popular area for young families. It's the start of park run on a Saturday morning as well. So many people head there, use the area, sit down. People can bring their dogs as well. And yeah, lots of kids about. But people have complained in the past that they find it quite concerning when they see council workers head to toe in PPE spraying glyphosate. Are you concerned that a weed killer, a poison, is being used on the inside of a children's park and play area? One Clarence councillor is. She's really concerned. She tried to get a motion passed through council last night. How did it go? You'll find out in just a moment. 0438 922 936. After this by Little River Band.

0: Oh, Little River Band. What a tune for a Tuesday afternoon. I feel like it was just the right song. The sun beaming down. It's a little warm. The weather's certainly picking up. It's quite lovely. 18 past four, Lucy Braden with you, 936 ABC Hobart. We were just chatting about some of the cuts ahead. So the state government is cutting another 150 jobs from Building Tasmania and the Department of Premier and Cabinet. If you did miss that interview I just did with the CEO of the TCCI, Colleen Reardon, here's what she said.
1: Well, we said at the time that this would be a difficult budget and the hard part would actually be implementing the savings measures identified. We know that we need a sustainable state budget and we commend the Treasurer on taking steps in the right direction to achieve that. So we have to recognise that steps are being taken to right-size public service.
0: So this is a good measure, the TCCI says. One texter says on 0438 922 936, doesn't agree. If the titles office is part of Building Tasmania, it will be a disaster. The titles office already has a 3 month plus wait. Oh gosh, I remember waiting for titles once. I think it took a year. It's so painful, isn't it? And another texter, Arthur. G'day, Arthur. Lucy, the stadium will have a large number of in-house food and drink outlets, which will take away income from all the other food and drink outlets in the Wharf and Salamanca area. There is only so much money to go around, so I guess some members of the TCCI are having mixed thoughts. Look, and I dare say other members would be stoked that the stadium would attract all of these people to the waterfront, who will then, after the game or a concert, whatever it may be, will then just swarm the waterfront area, go out for dinner, catch up with friends, go out for drinks, maybe head into town or further afield. And just one last one. One texter says, Snug Oval is the ideal place for the stadium, a pub, a shop and a caravan park. This would save heaps.
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5: Yeah.
4: Evenings with Helen Shield. Monday to Thursday, 936 ABC Hobart. Drive with Lucy Braden, 936 ABC Hobart.
0: We're talking glyphosate in just a moment, the weed killer, and it being used in a public park, a children's park, a really popular park at Bellerive. Quickly though, traffic is looking good at the moment. It is just a touch slow on the Domain Highway near the bridge, or rather near the Brooker Highway, both in and outbound, and also on the Brooker around Cornelian Bay and Lutana, both in and outbound. Aside from that, things are moving pretty well right now. If there is anything else you think we need to know about, please do let me know. But I'm scanning high and low, looking basically all the way from Bridgewater, Granton, Austin's Ferry, down to Huntingfield, Margate. I can't see much though. So let me know if you do see otherwise.
4: 936 ABC Hobart. You're with Lucy Braden.
0: Have you ever tried to kill a weed in your backyard or front yard without using glyphosate or another type of weed killer? It's really tough. It is really, really tough. You might actually pull it out and think, oh, that's good, I've done the job, but it's a perennial. It grows back. And weed killer is also a poison, particularly glyphosate. Last night, one Clarence City Councillor put forward a motion to trial a herbicide-free approach at Bellerive Park, where children frequent. Nothing big. So this trial, this herbicide-free trial, would have been small scale, just to see how it went, if it could work. So how did it go? And my other question, what can kill a weed without herbicide? Have you tried? Have you had something that was really successful? And can you let me know, 0438 922 936, did you use an organic weed killer? Hot water and fire, I've heard they can be a pretty killer combo. What about just pulling them out by hand? Let's check in with Emma Goyne, a Clarence councillor, also a mayoral candidate for the region, for the city. Hello, Emma.
6: Hello, good afternoon.
0: Good afternoon. So how did the motion go that you moved at council last night?
6: Unsurprisingly, it was lost. This isn't my first rodeo, so I've had a few similar motions coming to council, which is why I find the irony that everyone keeps talking about it being an election period. This is something that I've been chipping away at, literally, for the last few years, with some small wins, like we now have at least signs to let you know. So council has always proactively sprayed on a schedule. They go around and spray the children's parks, new dog parks and other open spaces. So we now at least have signs up so that you know when the park's been sprayed, so you can make a choice whether you want to enter that period and that area for a period of time. The signs are up just to warn users of what products we've used. So that was a win that we've had. But, you know, last night we had a loss by one, with my colleagues not wishing to do a cost analysis trial of a 6 month for the play area. So,
0: any ideas, a ballpark figure of how much that would cost?
6: Well, the thing, my argument is people were saying, well, we can't vote for something we don't know the cost of. We don't know the cost of, and that was the point in the trial. So I do know that council currently spends close to $300,000 a year on hazardous chemicals, not just herbicides, but a whole range of chemicals that we use. So that's annually. So at the moment, we don't know. But this particular area is largely softfall, so rubber crumb and pine bark. And it's obviously quite coastal, so it's fairly sandy. There's not a lot of vegetation in there. So the risk of weeds is not nearly as high. So for areas like that, I'm not entirely sure why we're still proactively going around and spraying them on a schedule rather than doing like what Huon's adopted recently, which is if you see a weed, then you spray it rather than just going and spraying just in case there might be a weed.
0: Okay. Though, so the Huon Valley, I know members pushed for something like this as well, a bit of a organic kind of weed killer option, but it didn't work. Did that kind of change your opinion on trying to get something like this through?
6: Not at all, because look, I'm by far no expert on weeds and I'm not an environmental scientist, although I have liaised with many. But so weeds grow to heal the soil and hold it back together and rebalance the soil. So even if you're killing the soil, killing the weeds with steam or whatever, you're actually creating the ideal habitat for another weed to grow in its place. So the idea is that you need to actually feed the soil, rebalance the soil, adjust the soil microbiome so that it regrows the desired plant species, so grass or whatever, which obviously for concrete, we don't want anything growing, so it does make it quite difficult. But for areas that are covered in softfall, it shouldn't really be a question of why we're spraying probable human carcinogens. It should just be pull out a weed and you put down some more pine bark. You know, it's really not that big of a deal. How dangerous is a weed in comparison to some of these chemicals?
0: And so many people have a serious concern about glyphosate. On the text line 0438922936, Sally at Bell Reeve says, I have worried for years about spraying in that park by masked, safety-suited council workers, often on windy days and not always with warning signs. Thank God for progressive councillors, says Sally on the text line. Is that what you're hearing a lot of, Emma Goyne?
6: I absolutely am, and I've had a resident that has raised concerns, brought a petition of over 500 people to council, made complaints to WorkSafe. WorkSafe investigated and deemed our practices to be within the legislation and the requirements. So it depends on what

0: you call best practice, but the last time I saw our herbicide signs go up in that particular area was in the middle of the school holidays. And for me, best practice isn't spraying a kid's playground in the middle of the school holidays.
1: Oh, I would not be keen on that if I was taking my kids there at that time. So you mentioned the use of like a gum bark to try and essentially, muffle in a way a weed. But what else could actually work in terms of if you're not using glyphosate, what else do you think could work to kill weeds?
0: So in this particular area, you're assuming that weeds are growing. As I said, I mean, yep, a lot of it's just crumbed rubber. So we're spraying in there in case a weed grows. We're not spraying because we're seeing weeds. Mm. So without doing a trial, how do we even know the weeds exist? Mm. Like, yep, are they growing there? And, you know, and Huon obviously is showing that they're allowing their community to go in and pull out a couple of weeds. I've approached council about that and they want the community hands off because of insurance. But again, you know, the insurance risks of spraying probable human carcinogens in areas where children frequent and exhibit huge higher amounts of, you know, hand-to-mouth behaviours. Do you really, you know, do you really want the risk, or do you want our communities pitching in and pulling out a weed? So do we need to do any weed management? We actually have to figure out first. And really, at the end of the day, do you see that, you know, in 6 months, what do you think the weeds are going to do? Take over and, you know, go chasing our kiddies down the street? I mean, what's the worst case scenario? So, you know, it's just a trial. It was just 6 months to see what would happen.
1: And you almost got there. So 4-5. Do you think you might try this again, maybe post the October elections?
0: I am like a weed. I am persistent and I will keep on coming back. So I know that it's the right thing. And look, you know, whether farmers use glyphosate as one thing, whether we use it on invasive weeds in other areas is also a thing. But this, we're talking about very specific areas where very specific users are at a higher risk. So for areas like this, it beggars belief that I'm still having to actually explain to people that it's these areas. It's not just banning herbicides. It's like going, hey, this is not an area we should be using these products in.
1: Mm. And yeah, as you say, you're not looking for a complete ban of glyphosate. It is just in particular areas or just children's parks at this point. Emma Goyne, Councillor Emma Goyne from the Clarence City Council and mayoral candidate as well. Thanks so much for your time. Just quickly on
0: the text
1: line, 0438922936. Lisa wanted to say, please convey my thanks to the councillor for pushing the chemical-free cause. Our precious children should be protected. Weeds can be removed by hand. Hot water, vinegar, salt and water, smother with mulching. So many ways, says Lisa. So thanks so much for your time, Emma Goyne.
0: Thank you for having me.
1: Cheers. That is the Clarence City Councillor there, and I'd love to hear from you. Is this something you support? Maybe choosing, particularly just in the parks, children's parks, even if you just started at Bell Reef Park, should we be looking at other alternatives? Even, as Emma said, just seeing if there's any weeds there to begin with. Another texter says, my experience with glyphosate is that it needs to be sprayed on a weed on the leaf in order to kill it, and it doesn't work proactively. And Molly at Bruny Island says, I love this approach. Go, Emma, stop spraying. Just before your news headlines, police and emergency services are in attendance of a traffic crash on Middle Tea Tree Road in Richmond. No injuries have been reported. TAS networks are currently working to repair power lines that have come down across the road. Middle Tea Tree Road is currently shut to all traffic in the vicinity of Marengo Road, and motorists are asked to seek an alternate route of travel until the scene is cleared. Lucy Braden with you on 936 ABC Hobart. Great to have your company. In just a tick, were you caught out by the national Optus outage this time last year? It left hundreds of people unable to call 000 and was linked to multiple deaths as well. A Senate inquiry has recommended control of the 000 function should be nationalised to avoid this happening again. So is that the right call? You'll hear about some of the other recommendations very soon. But first, let's get your ABC News headlines now with Lucy Shannon. Hello.
2: Thanks, Lucy. Making news. Reserve Bank Governor Michelle Bullock thinks unemployment may need to edge higher to ease the pressure on inflation. July data from the Bureau of Statistics shows unemployment rose to 4.5%. Ms. Bullock says it's important as many Australians

0: as possible have a job, but she believes the current level of unemployment is probably still contributing to inflation. French President Emmanuel Macron says he's met and talked with his US counterpart Donald Trump in New York, where they discussed the war in Ukraine. Without providing detail, Mr. Macron says he and Mr. Trump had discussed a potential moratorium on strikes on the energy sector. And Tasmania's Housing Association wants the state's water corporation to cease paying dividends to local councils. Last financial year, Taswater paid $24 million to local councils, which own the majority of the entity, along with the state government. The Housing Industry Association says the money should be put into infrastructure. More news at 5.
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5: 26 to 5, a reminder that police and emergency services are at a traffic crash on Middle Tea Tree Road at Richmond. No injuries have been reported, but TAS Networks is currently working to repair some power lines that have come down across the road, and you are being urged to take another route because Middle Tea Tree Road is currently shut to all traffic in the vicinity of Marengo Road. In just a moment, a Senate inquiry has today recommended control of the 000 function be nationalised. That is to avoid any type of outage, national outage, that would stop you from being able to connect to 000 to get help when you need it. Do you think that is a good idea? This is in light of the national Optus outage that happened in September last year. 0438 922 936. First though, a little bit of Powderfinger for you.

0: 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Regardless, it's a tune. 21 to 5, Lucy Braden with you on 936 ABC Hobart.
1: The deaths of Jesse Baird and Luke Davies shocked Sydney. Their bodies found 200 kilometres from where they were last seen. Now the trial of Beau-Lamar Condon, the former cop charged with their murder, is underway. On the case of Jesse and Luke, we're your eyes and ears inside the courtroom, talking you through the witnesses and evidence that's put before the jury. 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
0: It is 20 to 5 and traffic is starting to build on the Domain Highway. It looks like in both directions, but particularly outbound as you reach the Tasman Bridge. Also on the Tasman Highway, heading towards the Tasman Bridge outbound. Elsewhere, looking mostly fine, just a touch slow on Davie Street as well, heading towards the Brooker, the Southern Outlet. Aside from that, mostly fine, but there has been a crash on Middle Tea Tree Road at Richmond. No injuries reported. TAS Networks is there working to repair power lines that have come across the road. And Middle Tea Tree Road is currently shut to all traffic in the area of Marengo Road. So try to find another route if you can.
2: 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This is Drive with Lucy Braden.
0: So you might remember in September 2025, there was an Optus national outage which left hundreds of people unable to call emergency services. It was also linked to multiple deaths. And the outage prompted a long-running Senate inquiry into the 000 service. Well, the final report has now been released and it's proposed a number of changes to how 000 is run. Let's find out more with Dr. Mark Gregory, an Associate Professor of the School of Engineering at RMIT University, who joins us now. Mark, hello, thanks for your time.
3: My pleasure.
0: Can you take us back to that time in September 2025? What actually happened for those that can't remember?
3: We had a national outage in Optus. If we remember, there was a software upgrade that went wrong, and as a result, people weren't able to call in 000. And there were a couple of deaths attributed to people not being able to contact the emergency services.
0: Mm. Did the head of Optus stand down as well?
3: Mm. Yes, if we remember, there were changes in the senior management team at Optus, and there were promises made that it wouldn't happen again. And unfortunately, as we've seen, that there have been a number of major outages since that time. The end result was that the inquiry that was set up into that outage in September 2025 broadened to include all the outages that have occurred since that time.
0: Okay. And so the report has been handed down. What does it tell us? What are some of those top lines?
3: Well, it's really tells us that there are major problems with the telecommunications industry. And there were some key changes that were recommended, including mandating domestic roaming, moving the 000 emergency call service away from Telstra to a statutory body. Also, there were recommendations that there needed to be a review of the Australian Communications and Media Authority, and that the Australian Communications and Media Authority needed to be given more powers so that it could adequately fulfil its role as the regulator. Mm. The list of recommendations goes on and on, and if you look at the totality of it, what it's really saying to the federal government is that they need to start again, that the legislation needs to be rewritten, and as I've coined it, we really need a Telecommunications Act 2027.
0: Mm. And that's, something that has to be developed essentially from scratch. You mentioned, though, taking 000 out of Telstra's hands, nationalising it. What are the benefits of doing something like that?
3: Well, the inquiry identified, of course, that Telstra is a for-profit company, and the 000 emergency call service is something that would normally be run by government. We, you know, like they run the ambulance, the fire service, the police. We wouldn't expect functions related to emergency services to be run by a for-profit company. And so it's reasonable for that call to be made to move the emergency call service to a statutory authority, which would be responsible to the department and ultimately the minister. Now, telecommunications is a national function. It's not a state function. The emergency services are state functions. So therefore, there is this need for a national body that connects your call through to the appropriate emergency service in your state. And so this shift is logical. It removes something from Telstra, which, of course, is a hangover from when Telstra was a government department. And, you know, of course, Telstra, that government department started looking after the emergency call service back in 1961. Mm. But it is timely now for it to be moved away from Telstra. And so this is a very strong recommendation that they've made.
0: Okay. Lucy Braden with you on 936 ABC Hobart. I'm talking to Dr. Mark Gregory, an associate professor in the School of Engineering at RMIT University. We are talking about the Senate inquiry, which is essentially wrapped up and it's dropped its big report on 000. And one of the key recommendations is having the control of the 000 function be nationalised to avoid any type of outage. And this is all in light of what happened in 2025 when there was that national Optus outage. It left hundreds of people unable to call 000. It was linked to multiple deaths. If you tried to call 000 at that time, you know how concerning and stressful it was. There's also this idea, Mark, of texting 000 as well. Is that instead of calling or alongside calling?
3: It would be alongside calling. If many of us know, like today, we can send text messages through the low Earth orbit satellite, Starlink. Now, over the next few years, there's going to be a number of companies offering those low Earth orbit satellite services. And within a couple of years, we'll be able to make phone calls through those services. But there are times when it's difficult to make a phone call and to keep the phone call going for the time that you need to talk to people at the other end. Mm. And that's where text messaging comes in, because you can set up a text message, you can hit send, and it will be sent through. So it is logical to adopt the new technologies that are available to us and to enable text messaging to the 000 emergency call centre. This is something that can't be done at the moment because of the old technologies that are being used with 000. What we need is for the 000 to be moved to a statutory body, and the statutory body being to be tasked with rebuilding the 000 system and to bring it into alignment with the 21st century, enable it to work with the technologies that we anticipate that it will work with, like text messaging.
0: A big task. Do you reckon that the government will implement these recommendations?
3: Well, they say timing is everything in politics, and right now that the time is right for the government to make major changes, not to wait until next year, but to do it this year, because the Senate Inquiry Committee had a Greens member, two Labor members and two Coalition members. There was unanimous agreement in the recommendations. The National Farmers Federation has totally supported all of the recommendations. And as a result, with them and others, the National Party is fully supporting. We've got good vibrations out of the Liberal Party. There are people in the Labor that are saying, let's do it, let's get on with it. So we've got bodies like, you know, the Australian Communications Consumer Action Network and other bodies. So everyone is in agreement except Telstra. Mm. And this is one of those times where government needs to simply look at Telstra and say, well, you're a for-profit company. We really don't need to listen to you. We need to take action to do what's best for the nation, and that is to implement these 11 recommendations fully and to essentially start again. Now, Telstra will get into a huff, but at the end of the day, Telstra will benefit because Telstra will be forced to move forward rather than being stagnant like it is today. Telstra today is just relying upon coverage maps, saying we're the biggest network, and selling essentially selling bits to people. There's no value add, there's no performance. You know, you just go into the country and you see how bad the performance is. You know, Telstra is stagnant. It's not moving forward. It's being run by accountants and lawyers. It's not being run by technologists or people with a vision. So it's time that the government helps Telstra by forcing Telstra to move forward.
0: All right. Well, yeah, we'll see what happens. Hopefully we hear some movement soon. Dr. Mark Gregory, great to have you on. Thank you.
3: My pleasure. Thank you.
0: Dr. Mark Gregory there from RMIT University talking about the Senate inquiry into the national Optage outage and essentially a lot of the other major outages that happened from September 2025, that is, last year, and how hundreds of people over that time have been unable to call 000. It's also been linked to multiple deaths. One of the big recommendations from the Senate inquiry today that we've heard was removing, nationalising the 000 function, taking it out of Telstra's hands. Do you reckon that's a good call? 0438 922 936. Colin at Sorrell says the issue has never been the call centres, it's the mobile networks that have not worked. Seems this inquiry by the Senate has missed the brief and focused on the wrong outcome, reckons Colin. Thanks for getting in touch. And in terms of your traffic, some good news. The road has been cleared at Richmond. So that is Middle Tea Tree Road. It's now open to all traffic travelling in both directions. And if you are in or around the city, traffic is looking pretty A-OK at this point. You won't really get stuck anywhere, which is great. The Domain Highway is a little bit slow, but it's nothing unusual for this time of the day, 10 to 5. I will have a traffic update, rather a weather update for you in about 5 minutes.
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0: Ooh, are you part of the Freo Dockers bandwagon? I've been trying to find a Freo fan. You don't have to be going to the grand final this weekend, but hello, I'm looking out for you. If you are a Freo fan, can you let me know, please? 0438 922 936. I feel like they're few and far between in Hobart. But if you're not, who will you be cheering on this Saturday? It is, of course, the AFL Grand Final. It's a huge moment in so many people's lives. Might not be yours, but that's okay. We've got a heartwarming story for you now. Ulverston is turning purple because this weekend all eyes will be on Tasmania's own Alex Pearce leading into the Grand Final. He grew up in Tasmania's northwest and is now entering his fourth season as Fremantle's captain. How awesome is that? This morning, his very proud dad, Scott Pearce, joined Leon Compton on Statewide Mornings ahead of the big dance on the weekend.
1: And there's plenty of support around for the purple this week, which is good.
2: Well, that is great. I'm assuming, Scott, that you're going to the game and leaving someone else to look after the Ulverston club rooms. Will you be at the G?
1: Yeah, no, I've been the last three finals this month. So, head over the G. It's been a pretty hectic month, but to make a grand final, looking forward to it, nervous, but looking forward to it as well.
2: Obviously, you're a huge family, a huge part of the northwest of Tasmania. Who are you taking with us? Who's got a ticket to the big dance?
1: Oh, there's a few. A lot of families going. So, Alex is scrambling. Scrambling to get a ticket, so they only get so many, obviously. So, he scrambled to get a few extra. So, it's a big contingent from town going. So, there'll be plenty of support, not only for the Dockers, but plenty of support from Ulverston, the northwest coast, getting over to support him.
2: How's Ulverston setting up to show the game?
1: Yeah, not much at the footy club, I don't think. There's plenty of other places that the boys will get to, I suppose, but just the support, not only the footy club, but the whole of the towns starting to get around Alex, which is good. As you said, painting the town purple. I think a lot of shops have got the purple and white balloons up, and the lights on the bridge over Ulverston are going to be turning purple Friday and Saturday. So, yeah, it's a bit overwhelming, the support. But like any town, I'm through Tasmania. Once someone from their own town makes it, they all get behind. So, same thing's happening here to Alex.
2: When he was a youngster, when did you identify the possibility that he could go all the way to play at the AFL level?
1: I always enjoyed his football and from a young age showed a bit of ability, but kind of you never think something like this could happen. But it's all a bit surreal at times when you see him when he first started playing AFL, you kind of scratched your head a bit and wondered whether it was a dream. And then once you became captain and started leading out of sight, it got more bizarre. And this weekend it'll be a bit weird in one way, just trying to get your head around it. But very exciting and very proud of him.
0: Very exciting indeed. I'm going to go for the Fremantle Dockers this weekend, mostly because the Brisbane Lions beat the Hawks. I was going for the Hawks. So now I think go the Dockers. They haven't actually won a premiership before. So is anyone else on the Dockers bandwagon with me? Let me know. I haven't had anyone tell me if they are a Dockers fan. Maybe just none exist in Hobart. I did try to reach out to a few, but no one got back to me. 0438 922 936. Yell it loud and proud. There are very few times you can do this. Elvis, that was the father of Alex Pearce, who is the captain of Fremantle. And that was the dad, his very proud dad, Scott Pearce, from the Ulverston Football Club as well, talking to Leon Compton. Lucy Braden with you on 936 ABC Hobart. Let's get your weather update.
3: 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Now we're talking weather.
0: That we are with Steph Spackman, forecaster with the Bureau of Meteorology. Hello, Steph.
4: Good afternoon, Lucy.
0: Good afternoon. And the sun is shining down here. It's quite beautiful. How was the day?
4: Yes, it wasn't a bad day at all, really. We had a maximum temperature of 15 degrees, currently sitting on 13 degrees at the moment, just as those last afternoon rays start to hit the city. And yes, we'll be going forward into the week with those dry, partly cloudy conditions continuing.
0: Yeah, it's been ever since, I guess, yesterday, the days have just been getting a little bit warmer every single day, which is nice. So we'll see another couple of dry, warmer days and 22-ish on Thursday. Is that right?
4: Yes, that's right. The high pressure system currently situated pretty much over Bass Strait is moving out into the Tasman, and that's going to bring some warm northerly winds over the area. Not too strong, still quite mild. And then our next front isn't due to arrive really until Friday. So we'll get a shower or two, but some warmer temperatures. So as you said, warming up to about 22 degrees by Friday. And then as that cold front goes past, it'll drop down to 15 degrees on Saturday. And a few showers with that as well that'll come through. So pretty good for the working week, but a little bit back to the cooler temperatures for the weekend. I don't think the weather, really read our requests.
0: No.
4: For the weekend.
0: No, not for AFL Grand Final Day, because I know so many people love to do like halftime heroes and stuff, Steph, where you get out and kick the footy during the grand final. So it will be a bit chilly to do that on Saturday.
4: It will be a bit chilly and there could be a bit of rain. It'll be a little bit showery in Melbourne too for the grand final as well. So I can imagine everybody on their way to the grand final will probably be picking up some ponchos at the corner stores on the way.
0: Oh, yeah, they'll make a buck or two, won't they?
4: Absolutely.
0: Those shops selling some of those, plastic bags that you...
4: The cooler temperatures for the weekend. I don't think the weather, really read our requests.
0: No.
4: For the weekend.
0: No, not for AFL Grand Final Day, because I know so many people love to do, like, halftime heroes and stuff, Steph, where you get out and kick the footy during the grand final. So it will be a bit chilly to do that on Saturday.
4: It will be a bit chilly and there could be a bit of rain. It'll be a little bit showery in Melbourne.

0: cover yourself in. Steph, thank you so much. Great to hear from you.
1: Thank you, Lucy.
0: Cheers. Steph Spackman there, forecaster with the Bureau of Meteorology. So not only letting you know what it's like tomorrow, but also just having a look at Saturday, how it's faring. It will be a cool one. So if you're going to any barbecues, take your puffer jacket. All right. It sounds like a plan. I have been looking for a Frio fan in Tassie, particularly Hobart. Are there any out there? Thank you to this texter on 0438 922936. The only person who's gotten in touch just now saying your previous ABC coffee guy, the wonderful barista we had here, his name is Dom. My son, she says, is a huge Frio supporter, so I'll be cheering them on in solidarity. So will we. Thank you so much for getting in touch. Go Frio, 0438 922 936. After your news, your ABC News at 5 o'clock, we'll be taking a look at some changes to the Inclusive Practice Team, which is, in a nutshell, the team that provides specialist knowledge and practical support to teachers, teacher assistants, and people who work with students with disability, trauma and complex learning needs. It looks like that team is about to be cut. You'll find out why after 5.
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4: The federal government yesterday unveiled its draft digital duty of care legislation.
2: 936 AM.
5: Good evening, ABC News with Lucy Shannon. A forensic pathologist has told a coronial inquest no medical intervention would have changed the outcome of the Hillcrest tragedy for any of the 6 children who died. Sandy Powell reports.
6: The second day of the Hillcrest Primary School tragedy coronial inquest heard evidence from a health service director and a forensic pathologist. The inquest is examining the deaths of the 6 children who died after a jumping castle was tossed into the air by a gust of wind on December 16, 2021. Today, the court heard from forensic pathologist Dr. Andrew Reid, who detailed each of their injuries and their causes of death. He said he did not believe any surgical or medical intervention could have prevented their death. The inquest will resume tomorrow with evidence from a forensic police investigator.
5: The state government says a program helping students with disability, trauma or complex learning needs is safe from budget cuts. The Australian Education Union said there were plans to cut the Inclusive Practice Team, which provides knowledge and practical support to educators. State Secretary David Genford has warned the government against targeting the program as part of budget cuts.
7: The Inclusive Practice Team is exactly the type of support that our schools need to help students with a disability. This is a minister that is meant to be looking after education, but also students with disability.
5: A government spokesperson has told the ABC there is no proposal to reduce staff numbers in the Inclusive Practices Team. Prime Minister Anthony Albanese will meet with his global counterparts when the 81st session of the UN General Assembly officially starts tonight. Twee Ong Fitzpatrick reports.
8: The theme of this year's General Assembly is restoring trust and managing transformation. Fears of runaway artificial intelligence will be a burning issue. Earlier, the Prime Minister joined dozens of world leaders in calling for urgent global guardrails to ensure AI remains under human control. Mr. Albanese also formally launched Australia's campaign for a 2-year term on the UN Security Council from 2029, citing the risk of AI as a key reason for the push. He's due to meet with UK Prime Minister Andy Burnham, South Korea's President Lee Jae-myung and French President Emmanuel Macron later tonight.
5: New Australian Defence Force recruits are set to be required to remain available for call-up for a decade after leaving service. Defence reporter Tom Lowry has more.
9: ADF personnel are currently required to remain on the books as a reservist for 5 years after leaving service, meaning they can be called up in a time of crisis. From October 1st, that obligation is set to double to 10 years. The change was recommended by a review of Defence's reserves 2 years ago that found the ADF should try and broaden the pool of people it can call on. It found it was spending significant sums of money training personnel and suggested Defence do more to stay in touch with former members. The service obligation doesn't require former personnel to keep training, but they do have to answer the call if needed.
5: An executive has told a Sydney court he didn't want to make a scene after

0: Dr. Alan Jones allegedly sexually touched him at an event. Ethan Ricks reports.
1: A male executive known as Complainant H alleges Alan Jones slid his hand down his back and rested it on the top of his bottom during an event, which the veteran broadcaster denies. The man told the court he didn't react at the time because he did not want to cause a scene and felt powerless in that situation. The trial heard he reached out to journalist Kate McClymont several years later after reading her Sydney Morning Herald article in 2023 containing indecent assault allegations against Mr. Jones. He said he did not authorise for Ms. McClymont to publish his story, but said he was upset when he saw his allegations referenced in an article months later.
0: Victoria Police says there'll be a strong police presence in Melbourne on grand final day, including mounted patrols and some officers carrying long-arm rifles. Police are urging footy fans to behave after angry Hawthorn fans threw bottles at the field umpires on Saturday night after Brisbane benefited from a late call in the preliminary final. 10 people were removed from the game and 5 received infringement notices. Police say anyone thinking of behaving like that should stay at home. To the weather for tomorrow, there's a strong wind warning for the southeast coast and southwest coast and a frost warning for the upper Derwent Valley. Fine and mostly sunny day after morning frost inland and valley fog in the north. Sunny and a top of 15 for Burnie, it's 12. Sunny and a top of 15 for Devonport, it's 13. Sunny and a top of 18 for Launceston, it's 15. Partly cloudy tomorrow for Hobart, a top of 19, it's 14. ABC News.
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4: I love this. I did a call out earlier saying, hello, are there any Fremantle Dockers fans in Hobart? A few of you got in touch. Love it. Thank you very much. It does seem like there aren't that many, but that's okay. I will be donning some purple this weekend. I'm going to go for the Dockers. What about you, Dockers or the Lions? 0438 922 936. Belinda in Huonville says, my husband is a Fremantle supporter. I am a Lions supporter. You'll be going head-to-head this weekend. Are you staying put, Belinda? Maybe you're going over. I'd love to know. But you say, we look forward to supporting the Devils, the Tasmania Devils in the future. Love your work, Belinda. How are you finding things in the household right now? Are you both die-hard Fremantle and Lions fans? Or will things be okay if Fremantle wins, the Lions win, there won't be any cold shoulders? Let me know. 0438 922 936. Hey, I've got some really good news for you in just a moment. We're going to take a look at the inclusive practice team. So the Australian Education Union said that there were plans to cut this team, which provides knowledge and practical support to educators. But we've heard today that the state government says that this program, helping students with disability, trauma or complex learning needs, is safe from budget cuts. You are going to hear from a mum who was worried about the future of this program. You'll hear just how it supports her daughter, her 10-year-old daughter, and what that all means. So that's coming up for you really, really soon. But first, let's get your traffic update.
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4: Philippe Vranche joins me now from Building Tasmania with a traffic outlook. Hello, Philippe. How's it looking?
5: Good afternoon, Lucy. The traffic is light across our network right now with no unexpected delays and no major incidents to report. If you're heading outbound on the Tasman, the traffic is flowing well to and across the Tasman Bridge. And once on the eastern shore, a good run to Midway Point. The inbound run to the city is clear right now. Davis Street is moving well throughout. Conditions are good on the outlet in both directions between CBD and Kingston. The traffic is flowing well on Macquarie Street all the way to the Tasman and the Broker. There are no delays to report on Post Murray and Barrack Street. If you're heading toward the city on the Boca Highway, a smooth run to Risdon Road and to the Domain. Minor delays on the Domain Highway in direction of the Tasman Bridge. If you're heading north on the Boca, the usual slowing near the main intersections between Risdon Road and Elwick Road, followed by a clear run to the Lyle Highway and the Bridgewater Bridge. Lucy, have a good afternoon.
4: You too. Thank you. Philippe Ronch there from State Roads giving you an update on how things are looking out there right now.
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3: This is Drive with Lucy Braden.
4: So educators and parents were standing united today over fears that the government, the state government, was looking to cut the inclusive practice team. And if you haven't heard of it, if you hadn't heard of that team before, it's a group that provides specialist knowledge and practical support for teachers and teachers' assistants working with students with disability, with trauma and complex learning needs. And that news was obviously and understandably concerning to many, many parents, including Julia Scott, the parent of 10-year-old year four student Ada, who uses the program. But there's been some really positive news. In just the little while, the past hour or so, we've learned that the state government says this program will not be cut. It is safe from budget cuts. Let's check in now with Julia Scott, who is also learning this news for the first time. Julia, hello. Thanks for your time.
6: Hi, Lucy.
4: So it must have been a pretty stressful few days for you, understanding and learning that that program could have been gone altogether.
6: It was, yeah. As the parent of a beautiful little girl who has complex support needs, it was a bit concerning. Yeah.
4: How are you feeling now that you've heard this is actually going to be okay? The state government's telling us that.
6: Yeah, I'm just processing. It's great, especially that they're not going to reduce the team, because there's only 16 from my understanding, and that's a lot of schools across the state that they need to support. So that's such a huge relief. Yeah.
4: 16 people in the team. That really isn't that many.
6: I'm pretty sure. Don't quote me on that, but I think that's, yeah.
4: That it must be great to hear, and I'm sure Ada will just be over the moon as well. Tell us a little bit about your daughter, Ada. She's 10 years old. She's in year four.
6: Yeah, she loves people. She loves school. She loves telling jokes, 90s rap music with questionable lyrics.
4: She sounds like my type of person.
6: Yeah, she's a good belly. She's a good belly, yeah.
4: And this team, the inclusive practice team, how does that help her? How does that help you?
6: So Ada's teachers have always cared so deeply for Ada, and they have gone above and beyond, but really it's just crazy for them to be expected to meet all the adjustments for a student with complex needs on top of everything else they do. So I, for a long while, was quite worried about their workload with making the adjustments for Ada, the teacher assistants, and it just means that that specialist guidance can help them adapt the learning plan so she can have academic goals rather than just functional therapy goals. And I can take a breath and just sit back and be her mum instead of advocating in that sense, which is such a relief, yeah.
4: And so it sounds like this team, the inclusive practice team, is so helpful for you and for Ada and for the teachers as well.
6: Yeah. Incredibly, in so many different ways. Yeah. They, yeah.
4: Oh, go on, please.
6: So I was just going to say that inclusion, I've learned, because this is my first time with Ada, I've learned a lot about disability and inclusion, and it looks quite different for lots of different people. So the inclusive practice team, they provide this framework that I think takes the guesswork out of what inclusion looks like in a classroom, and they can help children access playing with their peers in recess and lunch, adapting therapy goals into the classroom. It's, yeah, they're incredible.
4: And what does inclusion look like in the classroom? I know you mentioned it can be so different from so many different children with complex needs, but what can it look like?
6: Yeah, and so now I think obviously things are changing. Having children in class together with

0: their peers, learning the same information that their peers are given. And, this is different for each child, but for Ada, who understands what is being said, so she receives the same information, but her output is modified, her activities are modified. And I think just presuming potential is the biggest key, that even though these children, Ada doesn't use words to speak, she will use an eye gaze or sounds, but with that language, you can still see that potential or know that it's there. You just have to figure out a way to get it.
1: Mm. Yeah, that is just so important. If you have just joined me, 14 past five, Lucy Braden with you on Drive, 936 ABC Hobart. And this is Julia Scott. She is the mum of 10-year-old student Ada, who's in grade four, and who uses this program we're talking about today called the Inclusive Practice Program. It's basically a team of around 16 or so people. And this program helps students with disability, trauma, or complex learning needs in the classroom, making sure that they are included, that they can learn no matter how they learn and how different that may look to other students in the classroom. Just 16 people, though, or thereabouts. We haven't got that number confirmed, but across the state. And you said their workload is already pretty heavy, Julia.
0: Yes, and every child would be so different. Mm. The way the curriculum would be modified for each child the workload would be huge for teachers. So they couldn't. I don't know how they would do it, to be honest, to give the children with a disability the same level of support without the inclusion practice team.
1: What is your message to the government about this team, just the importance of it? And essentially, could there be a need for more numbers to boost the team, if anything?
0: I'm sure they would. The inclusion practice team would say that. And this is it's a tricky thing without lived experience to put into words what it's like. Either, I presume, living with a disability or caring for someone with a disability. So if they could come and sit in to a school and see the work that goes in to supporting these children and just the different options there are for support that the coach can provide, that would be my biggest wish, I think. Mm. But it's just not numbers on a page or statistics. It's very real.
1: Yeah. It certainly sounds like there could still be, some work to go as well. Julia, thank you so much for coming on. I know there have been some changes over the last 10 minutes or so, but it's been great to hear from you and just how important this inclusion team is to you, to teachers, but especially to Ada. Thanks so much for your time. Yeah.
0: No worries. Thank you.
1: Cheers. Julia Scott there, a parent who has for a while now been involved essentially in some way, shape or form in the inclusive practice team. So her daughter uses and is part of this team. Julia Scott is the parent of 10-year-old year four student Ada. And that was at risk of being cut, but we've learned today that there will be no cuts to this team. It is 16 past five. Lucy Braden with you on Drive. One texter says, good news that this inclusive practice team won't be cut. So they say no cuts to the inclusive practice team. Does that mean no reduction in staffing and no changes to the current model? We're still trying to work through that information. But thank you. What I do know is that the state government says that this program won't be cut. A government spokesperson told the ABC there is no proposal to reduce staff numbers in the inclusive practices team. But it certainly sounds like there could be an argument to boost the numbers, just hearing from Julia there. 17 past five, just letting you know that beloved illustrator and author Terry Denton, famed for the 13-story Treehouse series co-written with Andy Griffiths, has died aged 76. In a post to social media, his literary agency, Curtis Brown, and publishers Pan Macmillan shared the news that Terry died, surrounded by his family, on Monday. That is yesterday. In just a moment, what do you think of when you hear this?

0: it's so recognisable, isn't it? It is, of course, the Antiques Roadshow. So, could Tasmania be the next stop for the popular BBC show? A campaign is underway to lure the iconic program to the state, but what would you use? What in your home? What have you purchased over the years or found that you could use to persuade them, to persuade Antiques Roadshow to come to our island home? Have you found something that you think is incredibly expensive, but you only bought it for $5 at the op shop, or you found it at a garage sale? What have you got hiding away that you would use to try to lure Antiques Roadshow here? We are talking about that next.
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0: And thank you to some texters getting in touch on 0438922936. We were talking about the inclusive practice team, just how vital it is to the state for children with disability, with trauma and complex learning needs. There was fears it was about to be cut. The state government has said, no, we're not cutting the numbers of this team. One person has said, I can confirm the inclusive practice team is 16 teachers across the state with specialised skills. And it does feel so few, doesn't it, given how many schools we have right across the state. Thank you for letting me know. Now, we're moving on to something just a touch different. Are you an Antiques Roadshow fan? Do you like hearing this? I love hearing this noise, this sound, this intro. Oh, I love it. I love it so much. It just reminds me of sitting back in the afternoon, watching the Antiques Roadshow, watching people line up with their incredible paintings or sculptures or gems or watches or whatever it may be, waiting to get them appraised. Mm-hmm. How would you feel about a visit from the Antiques Roadshow to Tasmania? And what would you take along? 0438922936. But call me, please, so you can describe it. This is a great moment from the show when a woman found out she was sitting on a landmine.
3: So where did he come from?
4: I bought him from a local auction house about 4 years ago.
3: Can I ask, how much did he cost you?
4: £21.
3: You put out £21 for a fat, smiling, overweight cat?
4: Yes, I left a bid for him.
3: Well, your little investment there was a bit of a shrewd buy, because what you're looking at is the work of a designer called Lisa Larsson, who's one of the greats of Swedish design. So your investment, well, £21 in, I know many people would be quite happy to pay you £1,000.
0: And she almost fainted when she heard that news. I think I would too. How incredible. What have you got that you think, I'm sitting on something here? I reckon this is pretty expensive indeed. 1-300-222-936. The National Trust Tasmania wants the BBC's Antiques Roadshow to come to the state, and it's asking Tasmanians to help make the case by sharing the stories behind their treasured historic objects. Jen Fry is the CEO of the National Trust in Tasmania. Hello, Jen.
5: Hello, Lucy. Hello, listeners.
0: Have you got something hiding away at your place that you think would be worth a lot more than what you paid for it?
5: I definitely do. I've got a few things that I can't claim as much ownership of as my husband can. He's got a couple of things that I think would go down really well with the Antiques Roadshow.
0: Well, that's okay. You're married. So what's his is yours.
5: Exactly.
0: Is he really good at going to garage sales and, you know, trying to find little bits and pieces?
5: Not so much that, although he probably would say that he is, but no, he's more into the family connections and things that have been passed down, and we can't get rid of that. Which is fantastic, because that's exactly what we're looking for from people in Tassie to do, is to latch onto those things that they've kept on the mantelpiece, or things in the back shed that they've never really known what to do with, that they inherited from their great uncle, and bring it out and let us know what it is.
0: Oh, okay. So is that the key to luring the Antiques Roadshow to Tassie?
5: It is, actually. The thing that the Antiques Roadshow need is stories that are really going to resonate, just like that one that you played with that beautiful woman who bought something for £21 and found out it's worth $1,000. It's probably even worth more than that now. So that is exactly the sort of thing that they're looking for. But it doesn't matter if it's going to have a lot of wealth, because the beautiful there's beautiful stories. If you watch the Antique Roadshow's series, you can see that there are things that have absolutely no value, but they are sentimentally so important. And those make wonderful stories too, that sentiment. And they'll go into the background of someone's history and bring that story to light as well. So it doesn't just have to be valuable. It can just be sentimental too.
0: Oh, I love that, Jen. And you're so right, because sometimes you'll just be sitting there watching Antiques Roadshow and someone will come with like some painting that they think is incredible and they spent £100 on it, but turns out it's actually only worth like £10 and it's nothing spectacular at all. So the story is what really matters here.
5: Exactly. It's anything that you think that has that heritage value to you. Mm. That's the important thing, is that you've got a story to tell about the item that you think could be a part of the Antique Roadshow.
0: Okay. This is our audition video. We need to put something together. Jen Fry, how likely are we to get Antiques Roadshow in Australia, in Tasmania? Is it already earmarked to come to Australia?
5: Yes, I believe that it is favourable that the Antique Roadshow will come to Australia. They did a pilot, which you can look up on YouTube and watch that. The more likes that they get on that pilot, the more likely they are to come. They haven't quite said they're coming yet, but they are definitely interested in coming to Australia. We think that as part of that trip, they should come to Tassie. And look, if we don't get it this time around, we're sowing the seed for the next time. Or maybe there'll be someone with such a compelling story that they put up that they fly them to the location that they're filming at.
0: Oh, yeah. Okay. So we could still get a Tasmanian on the screen. But can you imagine Jen Fry? And if you have just joined me, Lucy Braden, 936 ABC Hobart. Jen Fry is here, CEO of the National Trust in Tasmania. We're trying to get the Antiques Roadshow to Tassie. That is the BBC show, of course. It's been running for so long as I can remember. How incredible would it be to get the show set up with the Richmond Bridge or something truly historic in the background? Wouldn't that be beautiful?
5: Wouldn't it? And we have so many little villages that look as if you have stepped out of the 1830s, 1860s. So Oatlands is another one,
0: yes,
5: with its windmill. These are beautiful streetscapes, and I think that they would be wonderful for the Antique Roadshow crew to come and film. Richmond is definitely another one, and of course the National Trust does have a property at Oak Lodge there, and so we would be able to host the crew within our property there, which would be lovely to be able to do. But that's not what we're necessarily after. Right now, what we're after is our heritage here in Tasmania to be recognised as something that's so important, because it is, from that international perspective.
0: When do people need to have their kind of audition videos in by?
5: They need to do this pretty quickly. So we are saying for people to pretty much do this by the end of the month, if at all possible.
0: Oh, okay. You don't have long, about a week to go, but it doesn't take long. Could it just be recorded on a phone or something?
5: Absolutely. It's just about the story. It's just about being able to see what the person is like when they're presenting their object, as well as the object and a bit of the story behind it. So it doesn't have to be professional by any stretch of the imagination. It's more about the story.
0: And who are we sending it to?
5: Well, we can help you, but if you go onto the BBC, you will also find a place to be able to submit your video. We're going to put all of this up online on our socials so that people will be able to click a link direct from our social media on both Facebook, LinkedIn, and Instagram, and that'll make it really easy. But if they do need some help or they want to be able to contact us, they can do that as well.
0: Excellent. I'm so invested in this, Jen Fry. We're going to do it. We're making this happen. great to have you on. Thank you so much for your time.
5: Thanks, Lucy. Bye, everyone.
0: Bye-bye. Jen Fry there, CEO of the National Trust of Tasmania. We are trying to find the beautiful stories behind your special pieces that you just have not been able to throw out, throw away, hand on, hand over, sell. Do you have something like that? 0438922936. Oh, hello, Kylie Baxter. She says, yes, let's have the Antiques Roadshow in Tassie, hosted by Lucy Braden and Kylie Baxter. I reckon we can do it together, Kylie. Produced by Greer Brindley. What a fabulous idea. Guy Stainer, that sounds lovely, doesn't it?
6: Speaking of old stuff.
0: Oh, you are evil. You are evil.
6: Oh, no. It was self-deprecating. I was talking about myself. I was providing my own segue.
0: I thought you meant...
6: I was completing the line that you should have delivered.
0: Okay, I'm going to do the Antiques Roadshow opener again. Hello. Hello. I have this very historic human that I would
6: Speaking
0: like to get
6: of
0: rid of.
6: Old, incredibly valuable, priceless stuff.
0: Oh, gosh, speak for yourself there, as he is. I've got Darry. Darry's at Lindisfarne, who would like to weigh in on this. Hello, Darry.
7: Hi, how are you doing?
0: I'm really well, thank you. Are you an Antiques Roadshow fan?
7: Yes, I am.
0: Ooh, okay.
7: Yes, me.
0: You have got an antique to pitch, Darry. What is it?
7: Okay, well, I actually have two, so you can take your pick. I have a celluloid doll, and she would be over 100 years old as she belonged to my mum.
0: Wow, a celluloid doll. Can you describe that? I've just had to Google. what is this type of doll? She looks beautiful and quite vintage.
7: She's like a baby doll, and she's in excellent condition. And I'm trying to think if Mum was still with us. I'm trying to think how old she passed away in 2003, aged 89. So we're all these years further down the track, and it's been in our family always since she was a little girl.
0: That could be such a beautiful story to pitch, Darry. Okay, we're putting that on the list. I reckon you can have two. What is your other item?
7: I have a black boy money box. He's probably not an antique, but he would be getting on for 80 years old.
0: Oh, righty.
7: It's the one where, the gollywog, I shouldn't be saying this, but you put the penny on his hand and press a lever at the back and the penny goes into his mouth.
0: Alrighty, I reckon we stick with the celluloid doll, that's for sure. We might get your details and we can try and put a pitch together. Thank you, Darry. Great to hear from you. So I reckon that doll, I mean, it sounds like it has been around for quite some time when her mum was a little girl.
6: Look, I missed the introduction and how this all began, but I would think that Tasmania would be a great place for an antique roadshow.
0: I do too. So the National Trust is trying to bring it here, entice the BBC's Antiques Roadshow to Tasmania to come to the state, but we do have to lure them in with some stories. So I think that could be one of them. If you've got one, please get in touch, 0438 922 936.
6: I've got a... confess, Antiques Roadshow is like a weird kind of guilty pleasure in that I never watch the program, as in I never turn it on to start to watch the program, but I will often do a channel surf and it's on, and when I see it on, I can't change the channel.
0: It's I
6: want to know what that's what that thing's worth.
0: And it could be the most pointless thing. You don't even really care. And they will draw it out. They'll draw that story out for so long. And then they'll get to they'll have a look at the bottom and be like, oh, yeah, there's a tiny little marking on that. That's worth $25,000.
6: Yeah. Oh, yeah, I particularly like the ones where the presenter will be, it's like, you know, this is my favourite piece, blah, blah, blah. It's like, but of course... I value it at £75.
0: Ah, okay. That, and you can just
6: I've saved this for 300 years and now you're telling me it's worth £75.
0: The light has gone from their eyes. I really feel for them. But I did play one earlier of a woman who had kept this, like, porcelain kind of mini statue of a fat cat, essentially. She bought it for £21 and it was worth $1,000. So, you know, we can all win, but anyway, you've got a week to do it. You've got a week to do your audition video, pitch it to the Antiques Roadshow via BBC directly, and then we can get them here. I think the historic Richmond Bridge with that in the background would look mwah for the episode.
6: You're going to try and sell the bridge, eh?
0: I can do it. If it's the Richmond Bridge, people are getting around it. 26 to 6, Lucy 18, Braden.
6: 23. I think it is.
0: Ooh, okay. Let's hold you to that. Richmond Bridge, when was it built?
6: There is a date on the bridge. I think it's 1823.
0: Oh, you are such a nerd. It was built in 1823. And, oh, my goodness. So the
6: No. You only Googled that to prove me wrong.
0: I wanted it in your face, Lucy Braden. Did. Built in 1823, completed in 1825. So, Guy Stainer. One texter says, Port Arthur would be the perfect backdrop for the Antiques Roadshow in Tasmania. Don't we have one of the oldest royal societies in Australia? Surely that will be a draw card, says Dan from Garden Island Creek. Hello, Dan, on Garden Island Creek, which I'm also Googling now. Do you know where that is, Guy Stainer?
6: No, I don't.
0: Neither do I, but it sits in the Huon Valley region. What a truly remarkable little spot. Great to have your company today. Lucy Braden with you, Guy Stainer here, 25 to 6. Guy Stainer, as always, brings us the stories that will be popping up on the news tonight. What have you got?
6: Well, it's day two of the Hillcrest inquest. So the coroner's court was told today that the Hillcrest tragedy triggered an emergency response that hadn't been seen at a Tasmanian hospital for 20 years. There's uncertainty about which jobs will go in the state service, with 150 to be cut from Building Tasmania and the Department of Premier and Cabinet. Nearly half of Tasmania's community service organisations forced to reduce services due to financial pressure. Three American media outlets have filed a lawsuit against the Trump administration after they were labelled fake news and banned from the White House. We've got an interesting story about the Rhine River and that water levels are so low that they're struggling to move freight, which has a significant impact on freight around the world as the Rhine River drains out to Rotterdam, which is one of Europe's busiest ports. Of course, there's a heap going on with sport. Obviously, Nick Dacos, Brownlow medal. We'll have the latest on Lachie Neal at the AFL Tribunal. And the Jack Jumpers start the season with a win, albeit a controversial one, over the South East Melbourne Phoenix.
0: Why controversial?
6: Well, there was a foul that was... look, get your husband to come on and explain it. He can explain it a lot better than I can.
0: Well, see, I got the boys to bed, popped down thinking that the Brownlow would be on. No.
6: He
0: had the jackies on. And, of course, like if a Tasmanian sporting team is playing, of course he's going to have that on. He said Nick Dacos is going to win the Brownlow. Don't need to watch. But let's have the jackies on. And woo, they won.
6: And
0: controversial
6: of course,
0: the
6: subscript to that is that he's a Hawthorn supporter and he just wanted to forget all about football.
0: Oh, I think so. Who are you going for on the weekend?
6: Oh, I was absolutely all in on the Hawks. But, yeah.
0: Dockers now?
6: Yeah, Dockers now. Absolutely.
0: Oh, no, Helen Shield has entered the chat and we are talking about sport again.
8: Oh, if ever there was a week for it, though.
0: I know.
6: Look, just for Helen, perhaps what I need to do is lead with the sport and then I can finish with the other stuff and Helen can join in at the
8: end. That's all right. This week I'm invested.
6: You're invested?
8: Yeah.
6: I want to see the Alveston Bridge lit up purple.
0: I do too. That's happened. That's happening.
6: Well, I know it's happening, but I haven't seen pictures yet, so I'm curious to see it.
0: Yeah. I heard on the grapevine that there may even be purple beer being poured and created.
6: I heard that rumour, yes.
0: Oh. I'll drink it.
8: What colour would you do for a Brisbane Lions beer?
0: Oh.
6: Maroon, yellow and blue.
0: No, that's foul.
8: Yeah. Well, I guess it's gold already, so we can just lean into that.
0: Yeah, they're fine with it. I'm going for the purple. Or just grape juice.
6: You could have one of those reddish amber ales that kind of looks a maroni colour.
8: Yeah. Mm.
0: No, I'm off the Lions. Don't really? I don't care. Yep.
8: Is it a Lachie Neale thing? Has he ruined it for you?
0: It's a Lachie Neale thing. It's the fact that the Lions beat the Hawks. I'm just like, stuff yes.
8: I'll follow the Lachie Neale tribunal result
0: tonight.
8: Will you?
0: Oh, is that tonight?
8: Yeah.
0: Helen Shield has the breaking news for you on evenings.
6: When did you listen to what I just told you a minute
0: ago? Yeah, sorry. It was. I think I got really locked into something. I don't care.
8: Lost in your eyes, yeah. Guy.
0: I got locked into something else that was not that. So I'm glad that Helen Shield.
6: You're too busy Googling celluloid dolls, aren't you?
0: I was Googling something.
8: They're,
0: all right.
8: Yeah, they're about as good as the asbestos Christmas tree decorations, aren't they, celluloid dolls?
0: Well, one Darry is going to try and pitch that idea to the Antiques Roadshow to get them to come here.
8: Oh,
6: we've got a special
8: celluloid
6: doll.
8: Just don't get it
6: doll.
8: Near an open flame.
0: Yeah,
8: That's all I'm saying. Yeah, just not up. Near an open flame.
0: She's had it for, her and her mum have had it for decades, centuries probably.
8: Right.
0: So it's stood the test of time so far.
6: Yeah. You guys can keep chatting about your valuable things, but this antique needs to get on his roadshow.
0: Get so out of here, pip. Please. Guy Stainer will be with you at 7 o'clock tonight, ABC TV News. But Helen Shield and I, evening's presenter, Helen actually will have the breaking Lachie Neale tribunal news. I've just been told from producer Greer Brindley that Lachie Neale is now being cross-examined by Andrew Wood's KC for the AFL.
8: Oof.
0: They are showing slowed down vision and Woods is asking Neale whether it shows him bringing his arm out before swinging it in a punch.
8: Is there a closed fist?
0: Oh, and the vision's really hard to tell. So if you haven't seen this or know what we're talking about, Lachie Neale is currently before the tribunal for punching Jack Ginnivan from the Hawks in the gut. It was like a gut punch at the last game where they won. He's been suspended for a week, so they're trying to overturn that so he can play.
8: He might be asking a few questions about himself and his life and his conduct in the last 12 months or Lachie.
0: Yeah, I reckon he will be. Mm. A lot's happened for him in the past, like
8: it's been
0: 6 months.
8: Year. Big
0: it's
8: year.
0: Been a big year. But he's saying, look, I've won 2 Brownlows. I am an upstanding AFL player. I deserve to
8: Can
0: play.
8: Can he get away on a good character clause? Do you think, because his contract's up, isn't it, with the Lions, and there's a possibility he'll be off to Collingwood. So if this appeal doesn't get up, and the tribunal doesn't overturn his ban, he might have played his last match with the Lions.
0: Oh, no, and imagine not.
8: What a way to go.
0: In the grand final. So Lachie Neale has said no. It does not show me bringing my arm out before swinging it in a punch. He says, I don't think it was my intention to strike. It was to wrap him up. Then asked whether he was aware of the laws that swinging arms and jumper punches usually resulted in a week's ban. He says he was, but I didn't go into that incident trying to strike him. There you go.
8: Jeez, so he started the season publicly apologising for cheating on his wife and he's finishing the season in front of the tribunal. That's not a good year.
0: It's not a good year.
8: When Queen Elizabeth II talked about her annus horribilis, I think this is his.
0: I think so as well.
8: Yeah. I don't often quote the Queen in sporting references, but here we are.
0: Well, regardless of how you feel about it, Helen Shield will have all the details tonight on the evening's program from 6:30, Helen.
8: Mm.
0: Yeah, a little bit of Lachie Neale drama thrown in
8: there. Oh, yeah, and surfing waves the size of 4-story buildings.
0: No way.
8: Yep.
0: Are we talking in Tassie?
8: Oh, yeah, Shippies. No, there's somebody who's been filming the big wave surfers at Shippies for 16 years. 16 years of footage. And he's created a documentary out of it, and you can see it in Hobart in a couple of weeks before anybody else in the world.
0: I'm always so thankful of the people that do that because I will never go there.
8: No. Or just look at it from the lookout.
0: Yeah. Yeah.
8: Or if you want a thigh workout, you can go down the steps and up again. I have. It's a lovely little walk.
0: Is it? Mm. How long is it to get there? It
8: depends, like an hour and a half if you just go to the lookout, or a bit longer if you want to go down the bottom.
0: And you'd want to go there when there are some waves pumping. So you can just kind of see it.
8: Yeah.
0: But I let the big wave surfers do that and the photographers.
8: Yeah. 4-story building. That water pressure that wave has started building kilometres out to sea. You know, low pressure builds over the Southern Ocean, and as it's pushing up, it then, at the last minute, hits the reef and it can't push horizontally anymore, so it just goes vertically.
0: Oh, my gosh.
8: Creates a cliff of water for just that moment and then rolls over on itself and comes down in...
0: You can see why people have been so seriously injured surfing, but the addiction...
8: Right. How? What must that feel like?
0: I don't know how I'd feel if my partner were doing that, or my child, or anyone close to me. But
8: nature's roller coaster with no seatbelt.
0: Yeah. But you know, like, there's no other feeling like it.
8: Right.
0: You got to do it.
8: You're experiencing something a handful of people will ever know.
0: Mm.
8: It's pretty incredible.
0: It is. Mm. Okay, Helen, looking forward to it.
9: Okay, thanks.
0: Thank you. Helen Shield, lots coming up on the evening show tonight from 6:30 after the news, the quiz, of course, after 7 o'clock. After the news, after 7. Lucy Braden with you, 936 ABC Hobart. Asking earlier, do you have anything at home that you would like appraised? You would like a bit of an appraisal on to see how much it costs? Is that the word for it? Please correct me if I'm wrong. I can't think of it off the top of my head. By the BBC's Antiques Roadshow, there is a campaign to get it to come to Tassie, Hobart, the Southern Tasmania specifically, I reckon, to have it valued. Thank you, Producer Greer Brindley. Hi, Lucy, says one texter. I have a horse's hoof of a horse called Albert who was killed by a shell at the Somme, is that how you pronounce it, in World War One in 1916. Wow. Would you take that along? Would you get it valued? 0438 922 936. A horse's hoof of a horse called Albert who was killed by a shell at the Somme in World War One. Wow, and thank you for the picture. That's incredible. I think it needs to be taken along. 0438 922 936. Really, really soon for you, delving into the world of caffeine, coffee. How many have you had today? And if you are not a caffeine drinker, that's totally okay. But if you are, have you had one cup? Maybe one cup, two shots? Or maybe you've had a few cups. How many shots of coffee have you had over the course of the day? Many of us start the day with a coffee for that morning caffeine hit, just to wake us up, to get us going, to make us feel more alert and bright and ready to take on the day. But have you ever given much thought to the other effects that coffee might be having on you, on your body, on your nervous system, on everything else? Very next on Drive, you'll find out the 7 weird things that caffeine does to your body. And they're not all great. No surprises there. First though, Manfred Mann. There she was, just a walk.

0: Oh, Doo-Wah, Diddy Diddy, Manfred Mann, Lucy Braden with you at 11 minutes to 6. Great to have your company. And I'm just having a look at some of the things you may take along to an antiques roadshow if the BBC show were to come to Tassie. We're trying to lure it here. Well, the National Trust in Tasmania is. Kate in North Hobart says, I have a sampler from 1843 worked by a girl whose name and dates fit with her later marrying Thomas Smar, one of the Young Islanders, says Kate in North Hobart. Incredible stuff. Look, if you think you've got something at home that has an amazing story, it doesn't have to be worth much, share it with the Antiques Roadshow and you could be chosen to go on to the show and pitch, sell your product, get it valued.
1: 936 ABC Hobart. You're with Lucy Braden.
0: So do you start your day with a coffee? Are you a one and done sort of coffee drinker? Or do you like to have a few cups during the day just to continue to get motivated, to feel alert, to feel bright and ready to go? There are many great things about coffee. It wakes us up. It makes us feel It makes many people feel alert, but what else does it do? Did you know there are a few weird things that it can actually do to your body? Emma Beckett is a senior lecturer in nutrition and food science at the Australian Catholic University and has been looking into this, the seven weirdest things that coffee does to your body. Hello, Emma.
2: Hello, thanks for having me.
0: Thank you for coming on. Are you a coffee drinker yourself?
2: I am a coffee drinker, yes, most definitely.
0: And do you have like a limit? Do you just have one a day or do you stop by 2 o'clock? Is there any kind of restrictions you have?
2: Yeah, on an average day, I'll have my morning coffee as part of my regular morning routine. And then I'll also add a coffee to the day if there's, you know, a social reason or something where coffee might come up. So I think it is important to remember that, you know, these things are not just part of what we do for nourishment or for waking up. They're also part of things that we do for, you know, culture and socializing and routine.
0: That is so true, because sometimes you'll have your morning coffee, then someone says, let's go out for a coffee, and you think that could send me over the edge, because it can do a few interesting things to your body, can't it, Emma?
2: Absolutely it can. And in those moments, it's important to remember when someone invites you out for a coffee, they're not necessarily being literal. You can choose any beverage you like.
0: That is so true. By coffee, they can mean tea or decaf or water or anything else. So you have kind of formed a list of the seven weirdest things that coffee does to your body. Let's work our way through. What is the first thing?
2: Yeah, so I think the important thing about all of these things is some of them are down to the caffeine and some of them are the other compounds in coffee. And the first example is some people will know this and other people will say that doesn't happen at all, because about 30% of people, when they have their coffee in the morning, it gives them a very quick urge to go to the bathroom. So they need to poop quite quickly after their first coffee. And the people that happens to absolutely know it happens. And it's really interesting that the research says it can't be the caffeine because it happens so quickly, and it happens with decaf as well in the susceptible people. So there's something stimulating in the gastrointestinal tract that is making you get ready to have that morning movement. And for some people, that's a very important part of staying regular, which is, you know, very good for us.
0: Okay, so is it the coffee? I know you said it can't be because it happens too quickly. But is there any link to the caffeine that does it?
2: Yeah, no, it definitely isn't the caffeine, because, you know, even though there's a very small amount of caffeine in decaf, the response is just as strong even in a decaf coffee. And the caffeine would need time to absorb and, you know, get to the bloodstream. It's happening so fast. So it's something that as it hits the gastrointestinal tract, maybe one of the other compounds like the chlorogenic acids or something is stimulating something that is saying you need to move this out and get ready for the day.
0: Okay, love it. I mean, so many people rely on that to get their day going. So that is one of the strange things. We've got number two, a bit of reflux going on.
2: Yeah, so this one could be down to lots of compounds in coffee, including the acids, but also the caffeine as well. And so people with reflux, some people will find that coffee is going to be one of those trigger foods that's going to make it a lot worse. And then there's all kinds of other conditions like ocular hypertension and glaucoma. People with migraines, they can all have an effect from coffee. Migraines are a really weird one. Some people, if they have coffee, it's going to set off a migraine. Some people, if they skip their coffee, that's what they feel like sets off the migraine. So lots of complex relationships with what goes on in our blood vessels and those kinds of things that could be causing these symptoms in these people.
0: Ooh, okay. That's really interesting. I had a headache the other day and I thought, oh, is it because I haven't had my coffee? So I scull the coffee. Because you just don't know. You don't want to have a headache because you haven't had your coffee. Dr. Emma Beckett is my guest on Drive 936 ABC Hobart, a food nutrition scientist at the Australian Catholic University. She's written an article looking at the seven weirdest things that coffee does to your body. What is next? How it can interact with medicines, Emma?
2: Yeah, and I don't want people to get too afraid of this because it's going to be specific medicines in specific ways, but you should always check what is the warning labels on your specific medicines. And there's some thyroid medications that you might get reduced absorption if you have them with coffee. And people on those medications know you're supposed to have them before food, but I definitely know some people shortcut and go, coffee won't count as my food in the morning, so I'll do those two things together. There's some medications that the opposite is going to happen, where you might have the medication slowing down the metabolism of the caffeine. So when you're on those medications, that coffee is going to hit you so much harder. Mm-hmm. And so if you're one of those people, there are definitely medications that you will be warned about that on. But if you're taking a medication, new to a medication, you're finding your coffee's hitting you harder, then this might be something you want to think about. And maybe you want to adjust how much or when you have it in relation to your medication.
0: Yeah. One texter says, I love an extra strong bitter brew. Ooh. But says that coffee blocks, and you may know this word, adenosine, the chemical that makes you feel tired. He says, I don't think it really wakes you up, but I have my morning brew and that's it. I don't know if you have any research that...
2: No, that's correct. That's literally how coffee works. Wow. It's definitely how the caffeine makes us feel more awake. And it's a really important thing to remember that we often talk about caffeine is giving us energy, but it is literally just bumping off those molecules from their receptors, and those molecules, their job is to tell us that we're tired so that we rest. And so you can only keep borrowing that for so long, and that's why you can't, you know, just keep drinking coffee and stay up all night, or you couldn't for multiple nights in a row, because eventually those molecules do overpower the caffeine and get back on, and you do need that rest.
0: Oh, okay. Well, love coffee for that reason. Lucy Braden with you, 936 ABC Hobart. We are talking on The Drive Show about some of the weird things that coffee does to our body. We are just a few minutes away from the news at 6 o'clock, Emma, but tell us what it does to our cholesterol and gut microbes.
2: Yeah, so the cholesterol one's really tricky because there's some research that shows benefits and some research that shows negatives when it comes to cholesterol. And there's a big possibility that this comes down to both genetics and how we brew the coffee. And so different ways of brewing are going to release different compounds. And it could also come down to which of those compounds are working for your gut microbes, because what the gut microbes produce have a big impact on the rest of our health. And we don't quite know how it's working yet, but there's different compounds that are released from coffee beans, and the gut microbes are eating those in the same way that they might be eating the fibers, and that could be having a health benefit.
0: Ooh, and it can influence our iron levels as well. So how does that work?
2: Yeah, so this is true for both coffee and tea, and this will only be important for people who have low iron and are struggling to get those iron levels up with high iron meals or if they're taking iron supplements. And it can reduce the absorption, particularly of the non-heme ions. So that's our plant-based iron. And you want to make sure if you are struggling with your iron levels, you want to keep your tea and coffee away from those meals so you can get maximum bang for buck.
0: Great to know. I had no idea that there was that correlation.

0: relation between the pair. And finally, coffee, it can kickstart the gut. Is this a good thing? We've talked about what it does when you need to go. Well, it can kind of do something to make you go to the loo in the morning. What's it doing to the gut?
1: Yeah, so coffee basically sets off a reaction where it wakes up the pancreas and the gallbladder, and it's similar to the responses that we get when we get excited about food, we're thinking about eating. And so for some people, this could be a good thing where, you know, having the coffee in the morning is going to help them get their appetite ready to have that healthy breakfast. For other people, they'll notice that really quickly after their coffee, if they do not get their food into them, they will get a little
0: correlation between the pair. And finally, coffee, it can kickstart the gut. Is this a good thing? We've talked about what it does when you need to go. Well, it can kind of do something to make you go to the loo in the morning. What's it doing to the gut?
1: Yeah, so coffee basically sets off a reaction where it wakes up the pancreas and the gallbladder, and it's similar to the responses that we get when we

0: little bit hangry. Mm. So this is one that, you know, could be a benefit or it could be a curse, depending on who you are.
1: And just quickly, Emma, how do you take your coffee?
0: Oh, I'm a cold brew girly. Cold brew, dash of milk all year round, no matter the temperature. I'm drinking my coffee cold.
1: Oh, I love that. Bit of cold brew. And do you do it yourself or do you buy it?
0: Oh, little from column A, little from column B. But I think cold brew is really good because it gets a lot of those bioactive compounds out with that, you know, really long soak of the beans and doesn't bring out the bitterness. So you get like a really nice flavour profile and a really nice bioactive profile.
1: Oh, amazing. I'm taking that advice and running. Dr. Emma Beckett, thanks for your time.
0: Thanks for having me.
1: Cheers, Dr. Emma Beckett there, food nutrition scientist at the Australian Catholic University. How do you take your coffee? I am just a regular latte girly, regular milk. I love it. Hey, that's all from me. It is time now for PM at 6 o'clock.

0: Good evening, ABC News with Lucy Shannon. There's a warning that using superannuation for housing would leave Australians worse off in the future. Shadow Housing Minister Andrew Bragg has suggested allowing people to use super as collateral or withdraw a sum for a house deposit or to pay off a mortgage in a bid to lift home ownership. The CEO of the Super Members Council, Misha Schubert, says that would inflate house prices and leave Australians poorer.
1: Super's got one job, and it's really important that policymakers right across the breadth of the parliament have that clarity of understanding. Super's job is to be that retirement income stream, to be that paycheck in retirement for decades. That's taking active pressure off taxpayers and the age pension.
0: A Sydney court has heard emotional evidence from the family of alleged murder victim Jesse Baird during the trial of the former police officer accused of killing him and his boyfriend Luke Davies in 2024. Sarah Gerethy reports.
2: The Crown alleges 31-year-old Beaulamar Condon became obsessed with Jesse Baird after their brief relationship ended and stalked him in the months before he murdered the 26-year-old TV presenter and his flight attendant boyfriend at Mr. Baird's Paddington Sharehouse. The former police officer has pleaded not guilty to murder, and his defence counsel says he was acting in self-defence. Mr. Baird's mother, Helen, wept in the witness box as she described her close relationship with her son. She told the court he expressed concern the accused was becoming obsessive with him in 2023. Mr. Baird's sister, Courtney, gave evidence that her brother told her Beaulamar Condon had been following him, acting crazy, and he was fearful of the accused because he was a police officer with access to a gun.
0: A Southern Tasmanian community service organisation says it's under more pressure than ever as it struggles to keep up with demand. A new survey of more than 60 community service organisations from across the state found 60% have had to turn people away in the past 12 months, and nearly half are cutting services due to a lack of resources. That was 100 community service organisations. The Jordan River Service has community houses in Gagebrook and Bridgewater in Hobart's northern suburbs. Program coordinator and long-term volunteer Kylie Truswell says there's a record number of people using its services, which is putting extra pressure on them.
3: So we have a lot of people come in and they'll come in looking for food relief, free items. So it's pretty bad when you point out that there's frozen meals here for $6.50 but they can't afford to buy one.
0: Taswater says charging developers a levy for blocks of land will help it invest in water and sewerage infrastructure. The Housing Industry Association has criticised the reintroduction of the vacant land charge, which amounts to $900 per lot. Taswater's Callan Pask says the vacant land charge is a minimal cost in the scheme of a larger development.
4: The thinking from a Taswater perspective is it's a regulated charge that is paid by everybody else, and it goes to our ability to be able to continue to invest in infrastructure for growth across Tasmania.
0: Tasmania police are investigating a single vehicle crash in Longford in the state's north this afternoon, which caused significant damage to a house. Police say emergency services were called to the scene just before 3 o'clock after reports a white Honda crashed into a house on Malcolm Street. Two people in the car have been taken to the Launceston General Hospital for what are believed to be non-serious injuries. Police say no one in the house was injured. To sport, and the AFL Tribunal will hear from Brisbane star Lachie Neale tonight as he fights to be allowed to play in this weekend's grand final. Erin Musk.

0: De Govetere has the details.
1: Lachie Neal is already a two-time premiership player and he's desperate to be part of the Lions' push to win a third straight flag when they take on Fremantle. As it stands, he'll be watching on from the sidelines unless he can convince the tribunal to downgrade his one-game ban for striking Hawthorn's Jack Ginnivan to a fine. If he's unsuccessful tonight, Brisbane have one last avenue of appeal left if they can prove an error of law was made, the decision was unreasonable, or that the incident's classification or sanction were excessive.
0: To the weather for tomorrow, there's a strong wind warning for the southeast and southwest coasts and a frost warning for the upper Derwent Valley. Fine and mostly sunny tomorrow after morning frost inland and valley fog in the north. Burnie is heading for a top of 15, as is Devonport. Launceston will be 18 tomorrow. Hobart, partly cloudy, heading for a top of 19 degrees tomorrow. It's currently 12 in the capital. ABC News.
2: Good evening. Welcome to PM. I'm David Cody, coming to you from Gadigal Land in Sydney. Tonight, the self-defence argument from Beaulamar Condon, the man accused of killing a Sydney couple with his police firearm. Also, as Donald Trump bans three US media outlets from the White House, does Australia need a right to a free press? And can a deal to rein in the risky development of artificial intelligence be struck when China's Xi Jinping visits Washington?
3: Potentially, I think the US and China could at least start to have some sort of dialogue. The problem is both Xi Jinping and Donald Trump will interpret any self-imposed limits as potentially exploitable by the other side to race ahead.
2: The shooting deaths of two young men in a Sydney home in 2024 shocked Australians, but was especially painful for Sydney's queer community. A then police officer, Beaulamar Condon, was charged with two counts of murder, and a three-month-long trial has started in the New South Wales Supreme Court. The 31-year-old accused has pleaded not guilty, and his lawyers say he shot the men in self-defence during a struggle involving his police pistol. Prosecutors say the then senior constable disguised himself as an Uber Eats delivery driver when he entered his former partner's home and shot Jesse Baird and Luke Davies in a cold-blooded double murder. ABC court reporter Jamie McKinnell is with us. Jamie, it was the defence up today, so how has Beaulamar Condon's counsel explained what happened in that house?
4: Well, this afternoon, the jurors were told that the defence team will argue that Beaulamar Condon acted in self-defence the day that Jesse Baird and Luke Davies were shot at Jesse Baird's Paddington Terrace in February 2024. The jurors heard that Mr. Lamar Condon and Mr. Baird have previously been in a brief romance, but Mr. Baird broke that off for the final time in around mid-November the previous year. And today, defence counsel John Stratton SC gave an opening address where he said there was no dispute that his client was pretty upset by that breakup. He told the jury that his client went to Mr. Baird's Paddington Terrace on the day of the alleged murders, and the jury was told that the accused wore that Uber Eats delivery driver outfit that you mentioned, because that would mean that if anyone was unexpectedly home, he could pretend that he was a delivery driver. He wanted to go there, according to the defence counsel, because he wanted to retrieve some jewellery that he'd left there and avoid the embarrassment of having another meeting with Jesse Baird. But Mr. Baird was home, and Mr. Stratton said that Beaulamar Condon was surprised by that, and Mr. Baird didn't recognise him because of the helmet. He said his client had a gun on him at the time because he was a police officer, and according to his training, that couldn't be left in a car unattended. Mr. Stratton said there was a struggle, and during that struggle, the gun went off twice. Mr. Baird was fatally wounded, and the gun was flung into another room. And then Mr. Stratton said during his address that his client tried to call 000 and head for the door, but that's when he encountered a second man, Mr. Davies. The jury was told there was another struggle also involving the gun. And according to Mr. Stratton, during that second struggle, Mr. Davies pulled the trigger and fatally shot himself. So all up, this is a case, according to that defence opening, that Beaulamar Condon's actions, according to his lawyers, constitute self-defence. And the defence team has said that their clients never planned to harm anyone that day.
2: And the mother and sister of one of the alleged victims, Jesse Baird, appeared as witnesses today. What did they tell the jury?
4: Yeah, we heard from Helen Baird. She said she was very close to her son, Jesse, and she remembered talking to him about this brief romance that he had with the defendant previously, but also Mr. Baird not being very interested in anything serious with Beaulamar Condon. She told jurors today that her son also told her that he was concerned that the defendant was becoming obsessive about him, and she actually became quite emotional and fought back tears as she was also asked about her son's new relationship with Luke Davies. She said she met Mr. Davies once when he visited Victoria and said those two were smitten with each other and things were going very well. We also heard from Courtney Baird, Jesse Baird's sister, and she recalled different conversations, including one where Jesse Baird told her that he suspected he was being followed around by Beaulamar Condon. She said he was fearful, he was scared, he was shaken up a little bit. He was talking about things that he, as in a way that he couldn't comprehend that someone would do these things. And that fits into what we've heard from the Crown's opening address. The Crown will paint a picture of Beaulamar Condon having an obsession and becoming a bit infatuated. The Crown alleges that he went through a period of stalking Jesse Baird before these alleged murders.
2: Jamie, thank you. ABC Court reporter Jamie McKinnell. The ongoing stoush between Donald Trump and US media outlets is headed for the courts after the president banned CNN, MS Now and Politico from the White House. Other US broadcasters have suspended their pooled television coverage of the president, and the outlets have sued the president, accusing him of violating their constitutional rights. Americans have a right to a free press, but there's no such protection here in Australia. Angus Randall reports.
5: Even before his first inauguration, Donald Trump had a hostile relationship with sections of the press.
6: You are fake news.
5: That's escalated in recent days, with major media outlets CNN, MS Now and Politico losing access to the White House.
7: I think I have an obligation not to let fake news. They're very bad for the country, very bad for national security, so I have that obligation. So we'll see how it works out.
5: The three news organisations are taking the White House to court, arguing it's a direct assault on the First Amendment of the US Constitution, which protects freedom of speech and a free press. Vice President J.D. Vance insists it's not a ban.
8: They could still report. They still have the access to free speech. They're just not going to get an office in the White House anymore. And I think it's totally appropriate, unless, of course, they start to behave like real news organizations.
5: Donald Trump is facing pressure from other media outlets to back down. Today, CNN reporters were not allowed to fly on Air Force One with the president, and other channels, including Fox News and CBS, also chose to stay away in solidarity. These outlets are members of the White House Press Pool, which represents a long-standing agreement between the nation's major media organisations to share footage and reporting.
9: Well, it certainly is an escalation.
5: Jeff Mason is a Bloomberg White House journalist and former president of the White House Correspondents Association. He's felt the wrath of the president firsthand.
9: At the beginning of this administration, the president and his team banned, or excluded is maybe the better word, the three main newswires, AP, Reuters and Bloomberg, from what were permanent daily positions in the press pool because of AP's refusal to call the Gulf of Mexico the Gulf of America. We still get in occasionally now, but it is basically on a daily decision basis from the White House. And that may be where this is going with CNN and the other two news organizations, depending on what happens in the courts.
5: There are still ways for viewers to access Donald Trump's appearances. The White House has directed people to its own app and YouTube channel, dubbed Trump TV, where the president's speeches are streamed live. Australia's free press has faced its own challenges in recent months. The ABC and The Guardian have been asked to leave One Nation press conferences and banned from covering election night parties. One Nation party director James Ashby has said the party didn't want morally bankrupt or corrupt media organisations coming into a room. Rod Tiffin is Emeritus Professor on Government and International Relations at the University of Sydney. He's calling on other Australian media outlets to act in solidarity with their banned colleagues.
10: It is disappointing that the rest of the Australian media, the commercial TV and the newspapers, haven't taken a stronger stand against Pauline Hanson, because it is clearly an affront to press freedom.
5: If an Australian politician decides to ban certain media outlets, there's not much the media can do. Peter Grester is a professor of journalism at Macquarie University and the executive director of the Alliance for Journalists' Freedom.
6: Australia is the only liberal democracy in the world that doesn't have press freedom written into either the Constitution or a Bill of Rights. All we have is what's known as the implied freedom of political communication. And as that name suggests, it's a freedom that's just been inferred between the lines of the Constitution. There is nothing absolutely explicit in there. And as we've seen multiple times, it's a very weak kind of protection.
5: He's calling for a federal media freedom bill that enshrines press protections in law.
6: And so we tend to take it for granted. We tend to assume that these protections are in our legal system and those protections are pretty robust. But I think this highlights just how vulnerable things are, particularly when you've got a president in the United States who is really undermining all sorts of democratic norms and, frankly, normalising these kinds of restrictions.
5: The appeal against the White House ban will be heard in court later this week.
2: Angus Randall. The biggest meeting of world leaders, the UN General Assembly in New York, risks being somewhat of a sideshow to another great diplomatic event this week, a state visit from China's Xi Jinping to the United States. The Prime Minister, Anthony Albanese, has joined other world leaders at the UN, signing a joint plea for global safeguards to manage the safety and security risks posed by AI. But does Donald Trump and the leader of the other great global superpower, Xi Jinping, whose countries are at the forefront of AI, really want to do anything about that? President Xi isn't even scheduled to speak at the United Nations. Samir Puri is a geopolitics expert and a visiting lecturer at King's College London. I asked him about Xi Jinping's apparent snub of the UN General Assembly and what it says about the relevance of that global body and what it can achieve.
11: So there's a bit of confusion about this because Xi Jinping is in Washington on a state visit. But we can't rule out the possibility he makes a surprise appearance of some kind at the UN. So I think we can't say for sure he's not going to show up, but clearly it's a bifurcated situation where US-China bilateral relations are considered to be something of a pedestal of international diplomacy. So the optics are really bad for the UN, but as I say, don't rule out the possibility that Xi Jinping doesn't make some sort of appearance at some point.
2: And both China and the US and everybody at the UN are dealing with such huge issues, wars, climate change, the rise of artificial intelligence. So this is a moment, Samir, where some of the leaders in the tech world are expressing concern about the capabilities of AI outpacing our ability to control it. And the level of concern we should have is contested, but Donald Trump has been pretty definitive, hasn't he? Whoever wins with AI wins, he says. So does Xi Jinping have any incentive to slow China's AI development?
11: So, yeah, Donald Trump gave that comment while he was at a golf tournament in Ireland a few weeks back. And obviously his winner-takes-all mentality and his lack of interest in details means that for him it's just full steam ahead. I think the application of AI in the military space is the part that probably won't slow down, but I think the applications of AI in civilian spaces, potentially I think the US and China could at least start to have some sort of dialogue. But yeah, as you say, the problem is both Xi Jinping and Donald Trump will interpret any self-imposed limits as potentially exploitable by the other side to race ahead. But, you know, it is an interesting mirror of what the USA and the USSR did at the end of the Cold War around limiting their nuclear arsenals. Obviously, in that context, completely different. Each side suspected the other one was ripping them off. So what they then did was establish some degree of monitoring to give some awareness and assurance. Now, I don't think that's necessarily possible in the AI world because that would mean monitoring the progress of each other's tech companies. So I think there's, alongside any kind of mutual agreement to limit the speed of AI development, there would need to be some sort of confidence-building measures, but we're nowhere near anything like that yet. I think, frankly, if Xi Jinping and Donald Trump are even able to broach the subject, that in itself is an interesting mark of progress.
2: Mm. Okay, so what else should we be looking for during these talks between the US and Chinese presidents? There are trade tensions, of course. A truce on tariffs is due to end in November. Can they strike an enduring deal or will it be back to a trade war?
11: Yeah, so there's lots of inherent tension here. China's global trade surplus is headed towards like $1 trillion for a second straight year. So whether Trump picks up on that point, you know, the accusation China is ripping off the world and product dumping, That's one massive risk. Something else that's been kicked somewhat down the road is the USA is still meant to approve a $14 billion arms package for Taiwan. If it's something that is not up for discussion at this summit, that would be a good thing for this summit. But if it comes up, if the Chinese still feel that the US president is about to unleash this as a negotiating chip, then that's almost certainly going to be a source of tension. And there's the obvious point, I think, which is that Xi Jinping is entering this summit with Donald Trump from a position of relative strength and stability, even if China has got its economic challenges, whereas Trump is mired in a needless and endless war against Iran that he started. I suspect a good summit for Xi Jinping is one that he shows up, has a good set of photo ops, and nothing really happens, because actually, you know, never interrupt your enemy while they're making a mistake. Trump is clearly making some huge mistakes with how he's conducted this war in the Middle East.
2: And on Iran, China maintains close ties to Tehran, buying a lot of its oil. Is there any incentive for President Xi to take some advice from the Americans, put pressure on Iran over the future of the Strait of Hormuz, for example, and Iran's nuclear ambitions?
11: I don't think there's any incentive to take advice from Donald Trump, because the Chinese position has been fairly set, which is it has privately and publicly backed the mediation that's been run initially by Pakistan, but now with Pakistan and Qatar as well. There's no incentive for China to pressure Iran. Iran's not necessarily a formal ally, but it is a good economic partner of China. I don't think China wants the Iranian regime to collapse, but equally, the main thing that Iran provides China is that the oil that it exports, and that, I think, is the primary concern for China, is to get back to buying that Iranian oil.
2: Sameer Puri, thank you for joining PM.
11: Thanks for having me.
2: And Sameer Puri is visiting lecturer at King's College London, based in Singapore, and author of Westlessness, The Great Global Rebalancing. This is PM. I'm David Cody. You can hear all of our programs live or later on ABC Listen. Ahead, surprises about slow-moving creepy crawlies. Two new stick insect species are identified.
12: The stick insect world, it's so tangible, you can see with your eyes, and they're so large. And it's because they're so large, it makes them even more insanely interesting and unique. And that fascinates me.
2: There's a new crackdown on so-called smart glasses, this time at public schools in Western Australia. The eyewear can record images and audio, and if you don't notice the little camera lenses or a recording light has been obscured, you might not even know you're being filmed. Students, teachers and anyone who visits schools will soon be banned from even having them on site. Experts are encouraging other states to catch up. Isabel Massali reports.
13: Monash University's Dr. Stephanie Westcott has been monitoring the emergence of smart glasses. But it was a few weeks ago when the alarm really went off.
14: When I saw that the smart glasses were for sale in Kmart, I thought, well, that is when teenagers are going to go and buy them, because they're cheap and they're accessible.
13: She says that's the point when action should have been taken to stop their use in schools across the country.
14: Because if we're not preempting what might happen, then we are waiting for harm to occur. And that means that people have to feel the effects of that harm in order for us to act. And I just don't think that that is fair or reasonable.
13: Now the WA government has taken that step, announcing what it calls a nation-leading ban on smart glasses in public schools. The Education Minister is Sabina Winton.
15: Smart glasses might look cool, but there's absolutely no place in our schools and our classrooms for them. We know that these devices are becoming increasingly popular and increasingly more accessible and cheap, and there is a growing community concern about the risk of careless, criminal or malicious activity. As we know, smart glasses can record, they can film or live stream someone without that person actually knowing.
13: Workplaces and councils across the country are considering how to approach the technology, with some already preventing their use in pools, playgrounds and other locations. States and territories restrict them in public schools in a similar way to mobile phones. But it's understood the WA ban goes further, because the glasses aren't allowed on school grounds even if they're not used. And the ban applies to everyone.
15: There is no place for these devices in our schools, whether you're a student whether you're a teacher, whether you're a parent or whether you're a contractor. And I don't suspect we'll have too many issues with it because we've made the position clear.
13: Monash University's Dr. Stephanie Westcott again.
14: That's a wonderful step. I would like to see it happen across states and territories because what it actually says is we can't just trust technology implicitly or trust the users of technology.
13: The WA Education Minister says there haven't been any incidents so far, but the Principals Federation of WA says it's been warning that smart glasses have already been brought to schools. Dr. Westcott believes it's likely already causing harm in Australian classrooms. She studies misogyny and gendered violence in schools.
14: So there's a precedent here in what we've seen come before where when there's a new technology introduced, whether it is AI that is capable of generating deepfake images or whether it is iPads, which have been used to take photos of girls and women in schools covertly, we know that that technology will be used to cause harm.
13: Dr. Tama Lever is a professor of internet studies at Curtin University. He says the ban will also prevent deep fakes. That's when photos, videos and audio of real people are taken and manipulated.
16: It only takes sort of 30 seconds of footage now to create a deep fake of someone using, you know, the most rudimentary AI tools now. So I think that's often the risk here as well. You don't want to see a teacher or another student deep faked, whether that's bullying or something else. And it can have, you know, incredible reputational harm. Even if that's proven to be a deep fake later, the stigma lingers.
13: But both Dr. Lever and Dr. Westcott support their use for some students. Under the ban, principals can make exemptions for those with special circumstances, like medical conditions.
16: If you are someone who's blind or of low vision, these glasses might be incredibly useful and we don't want to disadvantage kids in those circumstances. But I think in general, there's too much risk right now because we just don't have a strong trust relationship with the companies that are designing and providing these glasses.
13: The ban will begin next month at the start of Term 4. Federal Education Minister Jason Clare has been contacted for comment.
2: Isabel Massali reporting. Now, they're the insect that demands a double take. Why is that stick moving? And stick insects are so exotic, new species are still being found. Two new species have been identified by a researcher in far north Queensland. The scientists say the discovery highlights how little is known, even now, about the region's insect life. Christy Sexton-McGrath reports.
17: Some search for aliens in the stars, but entomologist Dr. Braxton Jones is looking much closer to home in the tropical rainforest.
12: For the insect world in general, it's so alien. It's so unique, so unusual. Like, people always try to, I don't know, in movies they try to design all these crazy aliens, but all you have to do is just look at the insect world because they already exist.
17: There are around 3,000 known species of stick insect worldwide, and despite their extraordinary diversity, scientists still know surprisingly little about many of them. Here's University of Sydney researcher Braxton Jones again.
12: Like, Australia is huge and you're just trying to find like a needle in a haystack with these stick insects sometimes because they're a little fun fact, the name of stick insects, Phasmatodia, phasma, I think in Greek means ghost because they literally just blend in so well, it's like they're a ghost.
17: But the challenge of finding them is part of what fascinates him.
12: The stick insect world, it's so tangible, you can see with your eyes, and they're so large, and it's just because they're so large, it makes them even more insanely interesting and unique.
17: He's just discovered two new species of stick insect in far north Queensland. The larger, mottled wing, Anchiala robusta, grows to about the size of a smartphone and is found along the wet tropics coast. The other is smaller and more slender, Anchiala marbienus, at about 11.5 centimetres, found only in the Marby Forest on the Atherton Tablelands west of Cairns. The creature's distinctive wings, just one of the clues he'd found something previously undiscovered.
12: So the colour of the wings or the shape of the wings or the length of their wings, that's very consistent within that species, but it's very different between species. And the eggs that these stick insects lay, it's, I don't know any other organism where this applies to, but you can take the egg alone And from the egg, you can identify the species.
17: And there are plenty more questions about what lives in the wet tropics. The smaller of the newly discovered species has only been found in the Mabi Forest on the Atherton Tablelands. Terry Carmichael is a senior project officer with the Wet Tropics Management Authority.
18: Most of that rainforest has been removed for agriculture. Mabi Rainforest itself is a threatened ecological community under the Commonwealth legislation for protecting the environment. So not only do we have now a very rare stick insect living in that Mabi forest, and it just makes it more and more special.
17: He says invertebrates remain one of the least understood and under-researched groups.
18: So yes, more research, please. There's no doubt about that. But I guess we've got to leave some for the future for young scientists to get excited.

0: excited about and get out there themselves.
1: Which means there could be plenty more discoveries waiting in the leaves, all the branches and on the forest floor. For researcher Braxton Jones, that's the appeal.
2: If you have a passion in insects, pursue it, because you never grow up, you're just a kid forever, and you're just having so much fun going through the one life that you have, just looking at how amazing the outside world is.
3: Dr. Braxton Jones from the University of Sydney, Christy Sexton McGrath reporting. Thanks for joining me for PM. I'm David Cody. The podcast of the full PM program is available on ABC Listen. Barbara Miller will be back with you tomorrow. It's been lovely to be with you. Good night.

0: Good evening, ABC News with Lucy Shannon. Tasmania's peak business body says it's pleased jobs are being cut within the state service. After already handing out more than 100 voluntary redundancies, the state government is cutting another 150 jobs from Building Tasmania and the Department of Premier and Cabinet. Further voluntary redundancies are on the table, along with redeployment to other roles. However, some workers may be forced to give up their jobs. Tasmania's Chamber of Commerce and Industry boss Colleen Reardon says job cuts were laid out in the budget.
1: We can't complain about the state budget unsustainability and, on the other hand, oppose cost-saving measures.
0: The federal government has wrapped up consultation on its proposed digital duty of care legislation, which will include dating apps. Treasurer Jim Chalmers wants the onus to be placed on platforms to make their apps safer for users. It follows research from the Mindaroo Foundation, which found 99% of heterosexual women have experienced harmful behaviour on dating apps in the last 3 months alone. The CEO of Full Stop Australia, Karen Bevan, says women and gender diverse people are disproportionately targeted in this type of harm.
2: And we think it's critical that the legislation specifically recognises gender-based violence or technology-facilitated gender-based violence as a particular form of harm, and it's a foreseeable systemic risk that should be assessed and mitigated.
0: A Canadian province is suing OpenAI over its alleged failure to notify authorities about concerning user interactions on ChatGPT prior to a mass shooting. The BBC's Thomas Becker explains.
3: The lawsuit relates to a mass school shooting in the small town of Tumbler Ridge last February. The shooter, 18-year-old Jesse van Rutselaar, made threats on the platform before going on to shoot 6 children and 2 adults. British Columbia's Attorney General Nikki Sharma says OpenAI had refused to share van Rutselaar's chatbot history with authorities before the shooting. She added that the families and survivors deserved answers and accountability. Her office is also suing the company for designing an unsafe product.
0: Ukrainian authorities say an overnight Russian attack on the southeastern Ukrainian city of Dnipro has killed 3 people. Meanwhile, Ukrainian drones have hit civilian targets, including private houses and cars in Russia's Samara region, which hosts critically important facilities such as oil refineries. The local governor says dozens of drones have been downed overnight by air defences. Ukraine and Russia both deny targeting civilians. Torrential rains brought by a powerful typhoon lashing Japan's Pacific coast has caused landslides that have killed at least 4 people. Japan's public broadcaster says 6 people are missing and electricity supply to about 45,000 homes has been affected. The typhoon is the latest extreme weather event in a year of unusually intense rain, floods and tropical cyclones that have hit across the globe from East Asia to North America and Europe. Australian children's author and illustrator Terry Denton, best known for his work on the popular Treehouse series, has died, aged 76. His literary agent Curtis Brown and publisher Pan Macmillan announced that Denton died, surrounded by his family, on Monday. Denton enjoyed a creative partnership spanning 3 decades with author Andy Griffiths, illustrating the Treehouse books, beginning with the 13-story Treehouse. He was also known for his Gasp series, which was adapted for television. To sport, and the Tasmania Jewels are confident they have the depth to be more than competitive in their inaugural WNBL season. The Jewels have returned to Hobart following the Townsville tip-off pre-season tournament, where they defeated Adelaide on Friday and went down to Sydney on Sunday. Coach Claudia Brassard says she was buoyed by several players stepping up in the absence of a number of the team's stars, including both import players and Australian Opal Steph Reid.
4: We saw that we've got multiple different scorers. We won't be relying on just the Steph every night. We've got 5, 6, 7 players that can be in double figures, and so that's really what we're going to rely on.
0: To the weather for tomorrow, a strong wind warning for the southeast and southwest and a frost warning for the Upper Derwent Valley. Sunny for Burnie, Devonport and Launceston. Burnie heading for 15, it's now 12. Devonport also heading for 15, it's currently 13. A top of 18 for Launceston, it's now 15. Partly cloudy, a top of 19 for Hobart, it's now 14 degrees. ABC News.
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10: Lachie Neal of the Brisbane Lions is before the AFL Tribunal now, pleading his case to be able to play in the grand final after his one-game suspension on a three-part striking charge. It's still in the legal argument section of the proceedings. So I'll give you the headline version of the appeal as it goes along tonight, and then I'll bring you the verdict once it's handed down. If you want to follow in more detail in the meantime, there is an ABC Sport live blog you can track online and listen to Evenings at the same time if you so desire. Man, there is a dramatic scene I would like to set with you to start it off tonight too. Okay, four-story building. Depending on where you live here, there might not even be a four-story building in your town. But if you can picture for me what it's like to be on the ground looking up at a four-story wall. Now take that image in your mind, and instead of the wall being brick, it's just a wall of water cresting over into a building-sized barrel of a wave, rolling until it crashes like thunder back in on itself. Because that's what happens in just the right conditions at Shipstone Bluff on the Tasman Peninsula. And most people, when those conditions come up, stay out of the water. It's a good instinct. That's what most people should do. But Tassie is home to some of the world's best big wave surfers. And for the last 16 years, someone's been there with them with a video camera documenting their surfing and their lives. And now he has condensed 16 years of footage into a documentary you can be the first to see anywhere in the world in Hobart soon. Hear from him on the other side of John Farnham. Did he sing this to Sally on Home and Away when she was sick in bed, or did I hallucinate that? Evenings on ABC Radio. This is Help.

0: worked on Farnham Help on evenings on 936 ABC Hobart and ABC Northern Tasmania. I'm Helen Shield. Four floors up. I really want to take you into this. Think multi-story car park in this city. Right? Maybe it's Christmas time, people are shopping in town, there are no parks left down the bottom. So you have to keep driving up. Four stories, you finally found a spot. Now when you come back to the car, imagine the lift's out and you need to walk from the ground up to the fourth floor, step by step by step. Four stories can feel like a long way up, right? With a height of four flights of stairs, 10 metres or so. If you can imagine that as a wave, there is a filmmaker who's had a camera out in waves like that among the people riding them for 16 years, documenting the Tasmanians who are world beaters riding big waves on their surfboards. Hear what he has turned that into after this.
1: Breakfast with Rick Goddard.
2: And we're talking about Tassie's biggest tap. And what I love about this is, like, it was shipped round the Horn of Africa, but it's this last kilometre in the tunnel and you've gone, oh, we won't do it in pieces, we'll put it together, she'll be right.
3: She'll be right wasn't quite the attitude that we went into it.
2: So did it fit?
3: It absolutely did.
1: Rick Goddard, for Everything Hobart.
2: Has it become morally wrong for anyone to buy a new car now that isn't electric? Trickier conversations next on Breakfast.
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1: 936 ABC Hobart.
0: I love this. I've been looking into how waves form. When a low pressure system's coming up over the Southern Ocean, right, it makes the sea swell. And as that swell pushes north towards us, the waves can build kilometres out from the Tasman Peninsula. Enough to lift and drop an icebreaker. And then as it nears our coast, there's a spot where that huge volume of water hits a reef. And there is suddenly nowhere else for it to go but up. So it's slammed up to form a giant cliff of water. And that wave rolling over itself to crash down with the force of 50 semi-trailers is the estimate I've found. People surfed that. This guy has been out filming them for 16 years. You can see his documentary before anyone else when it premieres in Hobart soon. Talon Clemo from Clifton Beach has made Stern Fever.
5: The big crew would come down, the mainlanders, to get their photos running. The boys might get a double. But at the time, you know, you think, why are we at the forefront? Because it's our wave.
0: Talon Clemo, you were already a surf photographer. Surfing Life calls you, and I quote, one of the best in the game. But what was it like for you to see Shipstone Bluff for the first time?
6: Memorable, yeah. No, it was something that I'd obviously look forward to, because you see it in the magazines, you hear the talk of it, you know, the rumours get spread around like wildfire in the surf industry, and then there's the actuality of having that first trip down there and sort of almost clambering to get a view of it from the side of the boat as we kind of rounded the corner for the first time in there. It was, and I was on a boat with some of the world's best surfers at the time when I used to work for Billabong. So prior to Surfing Life, there was, you know, a world champion or a former world champion and a future world champion and a couple of really well-known sort of high-profile free surfers at the time, and then one young fella who was only 19, and he ended up, yeah, sort of upstaging everyone that day, which was kind of cool.
0: Who was that?
6: That's a guy called Laurie Towner. He was the sort of the young upstart sponsored by the big surf company, and he'd just come off the back of the wave of the season in Hawaii. So, you know, Hawaii is a very competitive zone in terms of surfing, and to secure or to snag the wave of the season was quite the feat. He just happened to be in the right place at the right time. He had the lucky thing going for him in the sense of he wanted those kind of waves, and when they came, he was ready to go. And the same thing happened on that sort of notorious day down at Shippies. Well, it was 2006, my first journey down there. And yeah, it was historic. It was memorable.
0: Right. How do you describe for the rest of us what the power of that wave is like?
6: It's immense, for sure. It's a whole bunch of adjectives rolled into one. It's beautiful. It's violent. It's ugly. It's mutant. There's a whole spectrum of kind of descriptions that you can use for that wave. But I guess it's one of those things that because it's so powerful, it's just awe-inspiring to actually witness it, right? Especially from up close. If I'm in the water filming, there's a real sense of thrill because it's danger, it's adrenaline, and you're there to try to get the shot, but you're also trying not die.
0: Right. Where do you position yourself to achieve both of those goals?
6: So I guess the objective with shooting in the water is to be as close to the action as possible for the most critical part of the ride, capturing it in that moment. Like, it's a split second, but you've got to – when I say as close as possible, you don't want to be like, you know, centimeters away. Although if you have the right equipment, you know, say you've got a super wide angle lens and you're centimeters away, it's an incredible shot, but that's just not really feasible at a break as dangerous as that. You know, you need to have a little bit of self-preservation about you when you're out there, even though the surfers don't sometimes. So yeah, you're trying to capture it from the water, whether it's you know, from the safety of the channel or from the not so safe part. Like, I can sit there and see where the white water line is that breaks from the wave before it, right? And it's almost like a real head game to be like, well, that's where the wave breaks. I can go and swim between where I am and where that white water line is and push myself to go closer. But there's also that thing like, well, if I go too close, what happens if there's a bigger set behind the next one and you're too far inside? So it's that kind of

0: that balance between, as I said, self-preservation and getting the shot and making sure that you go home safe to your family and friends and all the rest of it. Yeah,
1: this is Talon Clemo, who's a producer of Stern Fever. 16 years of his footage of Shipstern Bluff and the people who surf there has gone into this on evenings on 936 ABC Hobart and ABC Northern Tasmania. But it's not even just your footage which has gone into this doco. What else is in there?
0: Oh, this is a sort of a full gamut of the history. So, you know, I started filming it in 2006 when I came down on that first trip, but there were guys that were filming it and taking photos of it long before I was. So I was lucky enough. I've got a pretty good network of friends and colleagues and, you know, people that I know through the years of what I've done. And, you know, when I started working on the idea of creating this film, I reached out to people that had been there before me and had footage that hadn't been seen or had been used in other things, but hadn't really kind of seen the light of the day for the whole big production of, you know, talking about what this subject is.
1: How the hell do you condense 30 years then, 30 plus years of the story of this place and the handful of people who share in the experience of this extraordinary place?
0: It's a task.
1: Like, how do you turn that into a narrative arc? What's the story you're telling?
0: Well, I'm telling the story of how the place sort of became known via the media. So it's sort of the media perspective of the story of how the place blew up. And it started out as like a secret spot. It was, you know, surfed by very few people who would keep it to themselves. And then one thing led to another. Someone decided to have some friends around and they had a camera with them. And then that sort of started a bit of drama in terms of exposing it and people letting it out. And then that sort of started a bit of a flood where it was, oh, it's in that movie. Or, you know, then this photographer had heard the stories. And it's one of those things that people probably knew about it for a long time. You know, whether it was the surfers or even the bodyboarders were probably surfing it long before the cameras came along. Yeah, there's tales of locals, whether it's, you know, it could have been fishermen as well. People who frequent the coastline down there would have seen it, would have known about it. And then just kind of word spread. It's just one of those things that's the nature of the beast, so to speak.
1: Right. Is there still a touch of controversy about getting this story on a big screen?
0: Well, I mean, the fact that it's all out there now, you know, that's the sort of the narrative of the story, is the fact that it was once a secret spot. It's now, you know, it's the media that blew it up in terms of the surfers wanted the kind of, they want to challenge themselves on a wave like that. They want to be able to ride the wave. It's such a different wave. It's so unique. And for that to have been brought to the surfing public's consciousness, as in before, in earlier days, it might not have been something that people would have considered rideable because it's got this, you know, deformed kink in the middle of the wave, which normally waves are perfect waves where you take off at the top, you ride down, it's all smooth. And this wave has this step in it. And that's basically the bathymetry of the rock ledges underneath, that when the swell lurches up, as you alluded to earlier on, it basically folds over a certain piece of the rock and creates this shape. And then there's this weird abnormality in the face of the wave, which most people would have gone, oh, I don't want to touch that. That's not surfable. But then guys proved that they could challenge themselves and take it on. And then it was one of those things that, because that had never been seen by the general surfing public, everyone lost their mind about it when it came out in magazines. And then it went like wildfire. They couldn't get enough of it. And that's the sort of story, that the arc of the story that I tell, of how it went from that secret spot to exposing it for the first time with one of the local guys who had been surfing it, Andy Campbell. And then, you know, the relationship between Andy and a guy called Dave Guinea sort of disintegrated because of the fact that Dave wanted to keep it a secret and Andy had exposed it to, you know, these sort of professional surfers with a cameraman. And then that went on to go into a movie. And then next, I don't know, 9 months later or so, it was a magazine trip for one of Australia's biggest surf magazines, Trax. And they brought surfers down and planned this trip because they'd heard about it. And then it just sort of, the tail of the documentary goes on from there. And then it goes right up to sort of modern day. I started the film with a whole bunch of like current, almost the hi-fi footage of the local guys who surf at the best now. And then it sort of goes back and tells the story of the history and the origins. And then it goes from the paddle to then the toe surfing and, you know, the significant sessions and how that kind of just became what it became.
1: Yeah. And do you really see, for better and for worse, what the wider surfing public finding out about this place? Do you really see, for better and for worse, over your doco, the impact of that?
0: Yeah, 100%. I mean, there's the two main protagonists in the early stage that disagreed about it and they let their sentiment be known. So there's that side of things. And then I guess, you know, there's also that sense of discovery and pioneering and how brave these guys were early on, particularly to do what they did, because no one really knew where to sit and where to kind of take off on the wave. And then it was all like, you know, trial and error, learning by baptism of fire.
1: And they weren't doing it for glory because nobody knew about it.
0: No, well, I think there was also a part of glory or glorification that came along with the cameras and the media. You know, that's part of the surf industry. You know, you get the photo and then you get run on the magazines and, you know, the sponsors like that because people looking at it, and if they've got their logo on the board or whatever, you know, it's just that sort of commercialization of it.
1: Mm, which feeds into the wider Tasmanian story too of the world discovering this place and how it's changed it for better and worse, for
0: yeah,
1: sure.
0: Yeah, 100%. I mean, it's one of those things that, you know, like everywhere, it's the exploitation of natural resources that gets commercialized, and that can be from what gets dug up out of the ground compared to what's, you know, harvested from the sea, or the exploitation of the coastline for, you know, surfing purposes. You know, there's a whole bunch of things.
1: Mm. Congratulations on it. And surely 30 years of footage. Is this going to be part one of more future projects?
0: Yeah, I think, well, I tried to fit it all into one. And say as an example, I've mapped the seafloor out there to show the bathymetry because I wanted to demystify why the shape of the wave is why it is and why people come unstuck on it and, you know, sort of show what's going on underneath. But I couldn't even fit that into this story, you know. There's just so much to it. And I didn't, as a filmmaker, I didn't want to just sort of try to cram everything in and just scratch the surface on just all sorts of little things. I wanted this story to have enough depth to it for people to marinate in the story and just sort of feel what it was like to be there, feel that courage and bravado that it took to do the thing back in the day. And I feel like, yeah, there are opportunities to do a lot more than just what I've done. Rather than, you know, I started out with this one, which is sort of like the magazine era. I originally wanted to do the media from 0 to 100, if you like, and it would be the magazines, then that sort of transition from film and analog through to digital, and then how the magazines transition to websites, and then even through to current day where the websites are now transitioned to everyone's own social media channels and YouTube. So there's a big arc of, you know, evolution that goes with the media, and this is probably part one of that.
1: Stern Fever is what we're talking about here, produced by Clifton Beach filmmaker Talon Clemo, charting how Shipstern Bluff on the Tasman Peninsula has gone from this closely guarded secret to one of the most recognised surf spots on the planet. Hobart, you can see it before anybody else gets a chance. Village Cinema on the 3rd of October, before it's off to Sydney for that premiere on the 8th of October. This is Evenings on 936 ABC Hobart and ABC Northern Tasmania. I'm Helen Shield. Kicking off what is a regular appointment Monday, Tuesday, Wednesday nights around here in quiz form after you've heard the ABC News at 7. And also following along what's happening with Lachie Neale, the Brisbane Lions player who is before the tribunal tonight, trying to get his one-game suspension overturned on a three-part striking charge. At this stage, They're trying the character defence at the moment, that he's been the fairest and best in the AFL twice. The tribunal chair says there is no history of exceptional and compelling circumstances for an intentional act. So it's all still being nutted out, and I'll give you the headlines of it as we go along and then cover the verdict when that's handed down on evenings. But in the meantime, if you'll let me challenge your mind across various categories in the form of a trivia challenge, I would love you to get in on that. 1-300-222-936 is the number you'll need to ring in and play tonight's game. But that will kick off right at the end of this. The chair says there is no history of exceptional and compelling circumstances for an intentional act. So it's all still being nutted out, and I'll give you the headlines of it as we go along and then cover the verdict when that's handed down on evenings. But in the meantime, if you'll let me challenge your mind across various categories

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0: Good evening, ABC News with Lucy Shannon. A 42-year-old woman has been charged over the alleged murder of her 5-year-old son and the stabbing of two of her other children in the Blue Mountains. Charlie McLean reports.
1: The woman and her 3 children were found inside a parked car at Waratah Road near Springwood on Sunday, all suffering from stab wounds. Local police attended the scene and found a 5-year-old boy dead. The other children, aged 1 and 3, and the mother were taken to hospital. Today, detectives charged her with murder, domestic violence, and 2 counts of causing grievous bodily harm with intent to murder. At a bedside hearing, she was denied bail and is set to appear at Penrith local court next month. The surviving children remain in a critical but stable condition.
0: Shadow Housing Minister Andrew Bragg says political groupthink has lowered Australia's ambition when it comes to superannuation. Senator Bragg has today reignited debate on whether Australians should be able to access their super to buy a home, floating the idea of using it as collateral for a loan. In a speech to the Financial Services Council, he's accused Labor of losing its ambition and says a lot has changed since Paul Keating, the father of superannuation, left office.
2: When you look at the groupthink that goes on here, which I believe has been polluted by vested interests, it really lowers the ambition of the country. And so I say to Mr. Keating and all the Labor Party people who are more focused on raising donations than engaging in serious policy debate, a lot's changed since 1996.
0: The CEO of the Super Members Council, Misha Schubert, warns super withdrawals for housing would pose major risks.
3: Money washing out in large chunks into a supply-constrained housing market essentially start to push up housing prices further, faster and higher. But it also loses people. Those sorts of ideas would lose people those decades of compounding investment returns inside super that grow their retirement nest egg.
0: US President Donald Trump is due to meet with leaders of Greenland and Denmark to sign a deal that will allow the larger US military presence on Greenland. Greenland, a former colony and now a semi-autonomous territory of the Kingdom of Denmark, sits between the Arctic and North America and holds vast energy resources. Donald Trump's refusal to rule out military or economic force to acquire it triggered a diplomatic crisis in January within NATO and forced Denmark and the island's government into intensive negotiations. The ABC's independent ombudsman has found its Four Corners program had insufficient verification and fact-checking and a culture of limiting knowledge about anonymous sources in identifying breaches of editorial standards in 2 stories by sacked reporter Mahmoud Fazal. The ombudsman's report has found episodes entitled Cocaine Nation and Meth Highway failed to meet editorial standards for accuracy, fair and honest dealing and independence. The ombudsman has made 7 recommendations, which include amending the ABC's editorial standard on anonymity, further legal and editorial training for the Four Corners team, and more support for less experienced reporters. The ABC says it's accepted the recommendations in full and has begun to implement them. Beloved Australian children's author and illustrator Terry Denton, best known for the Treehouse series, has died at the age of 76. Chelsea Hetherington reports.
4: Terry Denton's literary agency Curtis Brown and publisher Pan Macmillan have announced that he died surrounded by his family on Monday. Denton enjoyed a creative partnership spanning 3 decades with author Andy Griffiths, illustrating the Treehouse books, beginning with the 13-story Treehouse. Denton was also known for his Gasp series, which was adapted for television. Griffiths has paid tribute to his longtime collaborator, describing working and playing with Denton as an honour and a pure delight, while his publisher has remembered Denton as an icon of children's books that will make kids laugh for years to come.
0: Tasmania police are investigating a single vehicle crash in Longford in the state's north this afternoon, which caused significant damage to a house. Police say emergency services were called to the scene just before 3 o'clock after reports a white car crashed into a house on Malcolm Street. 2 people in the car were taken to the Launceston General Hospital with minor injuries. No one in the house was injured. To the weather for tomorrow, a strong

0: Wind warning for the southeast and southwest coasts, a frost warning for the Upper Derwent Valley. Fine and mostly sunny tomorrow with morning frost inland and valley fog in the north. It's 12 in Burnie, 11 in Devonport, 10 in Launceston and currently 9 degrees in Hobart. It'll be 19 tomorrow in the capital. ABC News.
1: It's that time of year and our minds start turning to Christmas. 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
3: There's a Don McLean song, Vincent, often called by the wrong name because of the first three words of the song, which get repeated another two times in it, and they're referring to a painting by the Vincent. It's about Van Gogh. What are those three words? What is that Don McLean song, Vincent, often get called? 1-300-222-936. If you know the answer to that. But Ted in Newtown sent in an idea a while back for a quiz name. So there is a quiz on evenings. Each night at this time, Monday, Tuesday, Wednesdays, trivia questions about categories including general knowledge and nature and words and entertainment and sport and food and Tasmaniana, that kind of thing. But each night it has a different name. I take suggestions for what a good name for a quiz would be. And one night the topic of Cuisinaire rods came up. Okay, if you were ever a little kid in a maths classroom with coloured blocks of wood of different lengths, representing 1 to 10 centimetres, those things were called Cuisinaire rods. And when they came up, Ted in Newtown said, a good name for the quiz one night would be Quiz on Air. Which is a thing of high art and beauty. And I'm running with it. So tonight we play Quiz on Air this evening. And if you know the answer to this, you can start it off. There's a Don McLean song called Vincent, which is often called by the wrong name because of the first three words of the song, which get repeated throughout it. And they're referring to a painting by the Vincent it's about, Van Gogh. What are those three words? What does that song get called? 1-300-222-936. If you're one of the people who says, I wish this was still a music quiz, this is definitely your moment. Give me a call. I'd love you to start off what for tonight is called Quiz on Air on evenings. Not a lot of rules to be across. You call up. We have a chat. Tonight I'll say what school stationery supply did you love having to stock up on at the start of a new year? A la Cuisinaire rods. You know, was there a scientific calculator you'd get so pumped to have to go to the news agent and seek out as your parents were sweating over the extent of the list being demanded of you as you entered 9C. We'll have a chat about that. School stationery supply you got excited about, and then I'll ask you the quiz question we're up to. And if you get the answer right, you will hear this. And I'll ask you another question. And that keeps going for as long as you keep getting them right. If you get one wrong, you'll be sent on your way by the Doors tonight.
4: This is the end.
3: And that will sound like you being out of the quiz for the night. But I'm doing this again tomorrow night, so you can have another go then. 1-300-222-936. Adam in Mornington, hello. When it was the start of a new school year, what is a piece of school supplies, bit of stationery you'd get excited to have to stock up on?
5: Well, when I was a school age, it would have been graph paper.
3: Oh, yeah. Yeah. What was satisfying for you about the graph paper?
5: because you could just do everything in the squares and it was all lined up and it was all, yeah.
3: Yeah, there's something satisfying about being that precise, isn't there?
5: Yeah, absolutely, yeah.
3: Right. And would that just not be used anymore? Would there still be anybody using graph paper?
5: Yeah, my son uses graph paper.
6: Hello.
5: He sees with
6: Hello.
5: Me now. Yep.
3: And who is your son, your brain's trust there?
5: Who's...
6: Me.
3: Hello, me. All right, we've got Adam Samuel. And me.
5: Yep.
6: Yeah, Samuel.
3: Yep, Hello, Samuel. All right. You two, entertainment question to start you off tonight. There's a Don McLean song, Vincent, often called by the wrong name because of the first three words of the song, which get repeated another two times. They're referring to a painting by the Vincent. It's about being Vincent van Gogh. And what are those three words, Adam?
7: Starry, starry night.
5: That was our brain's trust doing that one, yep.
3: Well done, brain's trust. Got the crew together. I like it. Teamwork is entirely supported and encouraged in this quiz, by the way. Putting things in a search engine and pretending you're not, very uncomfortable to listen to. So that's about the only rule. No, you three collaborating is gorgeous. Okay, one down for the family tonight. Here's your next one. It is about food. What is the sweet, green, Middle Eastern plum popular in desserts and jams? What green, do people grow it in Tassie?
7: Green gages?
5: Is it green gage,
3: yeah,
5: plum?
3: Go with that brains trust tonight. She's really paying for herself this evening. Sure is. What's the family having for tea tonight?
5: We've already eaten. We've had some, what do we have?
7: Chicken slow cooker.
6: It was delicious.
3: Excellent. And are you a household who will also be watching a grand final together this week?
5: Oh, maybe just me. I'm the only footy fan in this household, so.
6: Other than me.
3: Reluctant possible sidekick then.
5: Yeah.
3: Sport is your next category, Adam, so this could be a moment.
5: Okay.
3: Not a footy one, I'm sorry. Off to the Fitzroy River in Rockhampton. It's been endorsed by the international sporting bodies as the venue for the rowing and canoeing for the 2032 Brisbane Olympics and Paralympics. Concerns had been raised about the presence of which animals in the water, Adam?
5: Animals in the water?
3: Yeah. The Fitzroy River in Rockhampton. What sort of creatures are in there, which had some people saying, can we please not row and canoe in that at the Olympics?
7: Irukandji or crocodiles?
6: Can I go with it?
5: Do you reckon it's crocodiles?
6: Is it crocodiles?
3: Yep.
6: Yes!
3: Brains trust. Are you feeling quietly pleased with yourself over there, Mum?
6: Hey, I said it, Mum.
5: Yeah, that was you, mate. Yeah, good work.
3: Three from three from the family tonight in Mornington. This is Evenings on 936 ABC Hobart and ABC Northern Tasmania playing quiz on air tonight. And Mum, as when it was school supply shopping time, what was something you'd get excited to stock up on?
7: Pencils and pens. Oh. Just the satisfyingness of having them all laid out and ready for you.
3: Yes. How good a box of pencils did you ever have?
7: It's been such a long time ago, I can't really remember. But I remember being very satisfied with them.
3: Mm. Oh, yeah. There was always, I don't know if they still make them, the box of Derwent pencils that was the, you know.
7: I do have a box somewhere.
5: You still have a box of Derwent pencils, yes.
7: I have a box somewhere. Yep. But also the contact on the outside of the school.
5: Of the books.
3: Yeah, and yeah, getting it on there so there were no air bubbles.
7: Smooth out the air bubbles.
5: Mm. Yeah.
3: And did you do little slits where the spine would be so you could fold it in more neatly?
7: I don't remember doing so.
3: Mm-hmm. I might have got a bit too enthusiastic.
7: I'm sure it was a variation.
3: Done. May I ask you a Tasmaniana question next, please, team?
5: Yeah, go.
3: A researcher published in the journal Global Challenges has assessed 152 papers and declared because of its isolation, food production and temperate climate, Tasmania is the best place in the world to do what?
7: Oh, Well, that's a tricky one.
3: Yes.
5: Can you repeat that again for us?
3: I sure can. So a researcher has published in a journal called Global Challenges. This researcher has assessed 152 papers and declared, because of its isolation, food production and temperate climate, Tasmania is the best place in the world to do what?
7: Oh, I don't know that I know this. I could have a stab, but I don't know that I really know.
5: What? To grow something?
7: To grow something. It'd be something that's grown.
3: Mm-hmm. Mm-hmm.
5: Tasmania is the best place to grow. What are you saying, buddy? Sorry?
7: I'd be kind of thinking wine, maybe. What are you going to go with?
5: I was going to say it would be mushrooms. I'm not sure we...
7: Not sure we have an answer.
5: Not sure we know.
3: You're wrong, but I want to come over for dinner with these guests you're coming out.
6: I wish you could, Helen.
3: Oh, thank you. I feel like I kind of am there at your dinner table. I'm enjoying this.
5: What are we going to say?
7: Wine. But I know it's wrong.
5: Yeah, it's wrong.
3: It is, but what a pleasure to have you part of the quiz tonight. And I hope mushrooms and wine feature on the menu tomorrow night around the family dinner table in Mornington. Thank you so much for playing.
4: This is the end.
3: Happy for you to get the gang together, or you can battle this solo, however you'd like to. Playing Quiz on Air, as named by Ted in Newtown. When Quiz and Air rods came up in conversation, if you remember those little colourful rods demonstrating 1 to 10 centimetres, which were used in maths classrooms in the last century, in the previous millennium, I don't know how many of them are getting around in this one. You know, if you've ever paid for a ringtone, you also cop old jokes from me, so don't be feeling too smug. I need to know, what did this researcher from Germany, who will be on this program tomorrow night, he's booked in for, decided after assessing 152 papers that this was the best place to do what? 1-300-222-936.
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3: Evenings on the ABC in a nightly quiz, which for tonight is called Quiz on Air. And because that's a play on Quiz and Air Rods, I'll ask you, when it was new school year stationery shopping time, what was the thing you were the most pumped to have to go and get a freshen up on? It's okay if it was a little, you know, protractor and compass set. We've all been there. Tasmaniana, the current category. There are various ones. Entertainment, general knowledge, words, sport, that kind of thing. I'm Helen Shield. I would love you to play. 1-300-222-936. Andrea is in Nichols Rivulet. G'day, Andrea.
13: Hello.
3: Hello. When you were shopping for school supplies, what was your favourite thing to have to pick up?
13: I think the pencils and pens was my favourite thing to pick up.
3: Oh, yeah. Yep. Do you ever colour in as an adult?
13: Yes.
3: Ah.
13: And when I was a child, my mother bought me a extra large box of Dilworth colouring pencils as well.
3: The ones that
13: are spoiled.
3: As long as your arms.
13: I think it was it 64 pencils?
3: Oh.
13: 120, something like that. It was quite a few pencils.
3: You were loved, Andrea.
13: Oh, I was.
3: And what sort of art kit are you rocking these days?
13: Sewing.
3: Oh.
13: No, that sounds really weird.
3: No, so you've got 126 different fabrics and threads.
13: No, when I was a bit younger, when my eyesight was better, I did cross stitch, and it was like painting with thread.
3: Oh.
13: That's how I felt it was like. It was like painting with thread. So you'd start with a blank canvas and slowly you'd sew this beautiful picture.
3: Yeah. Are you looking at some of your handiwork right now?
13: No, I'm not.

0: None framed on your walls?
1: No.
0: Andrea?
1: I give it all away.
0: Oh. No, if there is one stashed in a drawer somewhere, can you please frame that and feel very proud of yourself?
1: Yes. I have got one piece, and I did that when I was at school when I was 16. I'm not telling you how long ago that
0: was. No, that's all right. We had some of my mum's high school handiwork around the house when I was growing up, and it was beautiful.
1: Yeah.
0: Tasmaniana. Not saying you're as old as my mum. I reckon we're probably the same vintage, Andrea. It was just also a part of my household. I appreciate it. A researcher published in a journal called Global Challenges assessed 152 other papers and declared because of the isolation, food production and temperate climate here that Lutruwita, Tasmania is the best place in the world to do what?
1: I'm going to take I don't know, mm-hmm. but I'm going to say dine, just generally dining.
0: Oh.
1: Because of our cheeses and our wines and our everything. Mm. We've got so much variety, and we wouldn't have that if we didn't have the temperate climate.
0: Right.
1: Anyway.
0: Again, it's not right, but I want to eat at your house with these kind of priorities in your life. This is great. Wine, mushrooms, cheese. No, I'm afraid it is not a specific food stuff, but you are definitely making me hungry, Andrea Nichols Rivulet. Thank you for playing.
2: This is the end.
0: No, have you heard this? Funnily enough, the researcher feels like he's been a little bit misquoted on it and will set the record straight on evenings tomorrow night if you want to hear that. But do you know what I'm talking about? 1-300-222-936. Kirby in Devonport. When you had the list from school, you had to bring in that bag on day one. What did you enjoy shopping for?
3: This might seem like a particularly odd thing, but probably Braille paper. Because we couldn't shop for Braille paper, so Braille paper had to come in specially for my equipment. So
0: right.
3: I really didn't enjoy shopping for much for school, but I did enjoy looking at what the other people had.
0: Braille paper. Is that where you punch in the holes and write in Braille yourself?
3: Yeah, that's right.
0: Right. And how fast a reader are you still?
3: I haven't actually timed myself, but I can get through probably 140 cell line of Braille, maybe depending upon how fast I read said line, between probably maybe, I would say probably 2 seconds, maybe, if that.
0: Yeah, right. And in the internet era and the advancement of screen readers and things and that kind of technology, is reading Braille a lost art? Are people hanging on to the skill?
3: Look, I think those of us who, those of us who learnt it, I think from a young age, certainly are. The vast majority of us are anyway. Mm. But there are people who don't take up the skill at all, which is understandable because it is quite a complicated skill to pick up when you are older.
0: Yeah.
3: But I certainly do keep it up, yes. In fact, I have a Braille display sitting on my lap right now.
0: What is it? What is it? What have you got there?
3: Well, it has a book on it at the moment. So a Braille display is, I'm trying to think how I describe it to a listener. It's about as long as a 4-switch power board.
0: Mm-hmm.
3: Probably about twice as long. At the top of it, it has 6 keys, or 8 keys actually. So the 8 keys are for writing, but 6 of them actually do the writing. And the other two on the, so the keys on my left hand, mm-hmm. running from the inner left to the outer left, are my dot 1, 2, and 3 and backspace.
0: Yeah.
3: And the keys running from the inner right to the outer right of the unit are the 4, 5, and 6 key plus the enter key.
0: So that's like a braille typewriter.
3: Yes, basically, yeah.
0: What are you writing?
3: I'm actually not writing at the moment, but I do write, yes.
0: Nice. That was a beautifully vivid description. You really
3: Thank you.
0: Took me in. I'm glad you write. Clearly, you've got a way with words. Kirby, I ask you about this Tasmaniana question? A researcher has published in Global Challenges this assessment and declared because of its isolation, food production and temperate climate, Tasmania is the best place in the world to do what?
3: Oh,
0: it's been getting a lot of headlines in the last week or so with, I don't know it's going to do our property prices any good, to be honest, but it's been international headlines about because of its isolation, food production and temperate climate, what can people do here maybe better than anywhere else in the world? Got a better chance of it.
3: Well, live, perhaps.
0: I will take that. Survive a global catastrophe. Is basically what he was getting at, which is, as you say, living.
3: Yes.
0: Just very much as opposed to not living in the event of a global catastrophe. He thinks he's been ever so slightly misquoted in the headlines, slightly misrepresented, but you can hear his take on it tomorrow night on Evenings.
3: Oh, interesting. I think I will, actually.
0: You were right, and right not quite in the way you realised you were right. But
3: no,
0: that's
3: I
0: even
3: didn't
0: lovelier.
3: Actually realise that. Because I was listening in and I heard all the other interesting things like food and wine and mushrooms, and I thought,
0: this is a conversation I want to be part of, yes.
3: Yeah.
0: Food and wine.
3: I also heard at the beginning of Evenings your references to the Starry, Starry Night lyrics.
0: Yeah. Don McLean and deliciousness.
3: I'm a bit of a music buff. Yes, yeah. Exactly.
0: Welcome. You're among your people, Kirby.
3: Yes, I know, aren't I?
0: Next category for you is entertainment. Next month, James Rain and Simon Binks will perform together under a band name they haven't played live as since 1986. What is that swimming-themed moniker?
3: Would that be Australian Crawl?
0: Yes.
3: Hey!
0: That you were right in exactly the way you thought you were right then, Kirby.
3: I thought so.
0: This is Kirby in Devonport, through on 1-300-222-936 to play what for tonight is called Quiz on Air. On 936 ABC Hobart, ABC Northern Tasmania. You can play as well, but you will be getting in line behind Kirby because as long as she keeps getting his run, I'll keep asking. Your next category is general knowledge. Here it is. Since September 1752, this is multiple choice. Since September 1752, Britain and its colonies have officially used which calendar? Is it A, the Julian calendar, B, the Gregorian calendar, or C, the firefighter's calendar?
3: Never heard of the firefighter's calendar. I'm going to say that it is the... What were the options again? Sorry.
0: They were A, Julian, B, Gregorian, or C, firefighter's.
3: I think it's the Gregorian, actually, but I could be...
0: Oh, you're absolutely right.
3: There you go.
0: And that is the sound of, I hope, smugness on your part, because that is 3 down for you so far in Quiz on Air tonight. This is Kirby in Devonport, 1-300-222-936. The compliment I need to pay you is you've been doing so well for so long, I need to just have a 30-second play of this, and then I'll pick back up with you after that.
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0: 936 ABC Hobart and ABC Northern Tasmania. I'm Helen Shield playing what for tonight is called Quiz on Air. There is a nightly quiz, but the name of it changes. just because it can. I take suggestions. This one was from Ted in Newtown. Kirby in Devonport is in command of this right now. As long as Kirby keeps getting them right, I'll keep asking questions. Fun fact texted through from Tewkesbury Dave, though, Kirby. Dave says, apparently there's still some documents in Braille in the ABC Burnie studio from when Eileen Harris worked there as a presenter. So you could go in and read goss that nobody's been reading in the studios there for several years.
3: Oh, I think I'd like that. that would be very interesting.
0: Yeah, it would. And then can you translate them for the rest of us? Can you read out some secrets from the ABC Burnie studios?
3: Oh, I probably could, yes.
0: We must talk again and see what we can rustle up, you and I, Kirby.
3: It's a pity. Yes, it's a pity that she doesn't work anymore. She had the most lovely voice to listen to.
0: Oh, beautiful. Yes, she was on afternoons for a long time when I was listening
3: to
0: her.
3: Yes, she was. Mm. Yes, and she did drive too when I used to listen way back in the mid-2000s. Gee, that makes me feel old and I'm only 37.
0: No, mid-2000s, that's this millennium. What are you talking about?
3: Yeah, that's true, yeah. Yes, I forgot about that.
0: Yeah. The kids don't get to call it last century when they talk about that. Words is your next category. Which word can mean the stalk raspberries grow on, slang for defeating someone soundly in sport, and a walking stick?
3: Oh, that would be a cane.
0: Yep.
3: And I said no because I have a few of those.
0: Oh. And what is your nicest one?
3: My nicest one... it's called a no-jab cane. It's still white, but I think it is the nicest cane because it has a leather handle, which feels a lot like my guide dog harness's handle. So,
0: oh, adorable. Who's your guide dog?
3: His name is Felix.
0: Hello, Felix. Is he being a particularly good boy this evening?
3: He is. He is asleep on his bed at the moment, listening to me enjoy this quiz. So.
0: Oh, good. And my dog is asleep on the floor listening to your dog sleep on his mat.
3: Oh.
0: And we've got a whole beautiful circle going on.
3: Oh, dogs are just wonderful creatures, aren't they?
0: True.
3: They're so
0: story. And yours is even well behaved.
3: Yes, he is. Well, when he wants to be. But he's also a very, very friendly and loving dog, so that's good.
0: Yeah, that is. That's better than if he's getting around biting people. You say there's a no-jab cane. Does that mean you also have a jab cane?
3: Look, no. It basically what it does is it has a spring in the handle which, when it jabs into a pole or into a crack in the footpath, it basically stops the handle from digging into your ribs.
0: Yes, like
3: I... Which I can say, from having experienced said jabbing in the ribs, it hurts.
0: Right. I thought you got to jab other people.
3: No, I wish. Yeah. I wish.
0: Because that would be a good time, you know?
3: I do wish sometimes, but... You can tap people on the ankles with them with the tip, and that hurts. So that's good.
0: Well,
3: sometimes people need a bit of a jab.
0: I'm sure you only do it when they deserve it, Kirby.
3: Oh yes, only when they deserve it. Yes.
0: Others may not be as magnanimous about it as you, but I believe that you would only hit somebody with a stick when they deserved it.
3: Only when they deserve it. Yes.
0: Sport is your next category.
3: Usually it's because I've banged into them. Oh dear, sport. I'm not very good at that.
0: Well, see what you think of this one. If you're using a racket to hit a shuttlecock across a net, what sport are you playing?
3: If you're using a shuttlecock across a net.
0: A racket hitting a shuttlecock across a net.
3: I did know that. It has a funny name. It's not badminton, is it?
0: Yes, it is.
3: Oh, it is. There you go.
0: All right. You again, write in ways that you surprise yourself with. Five down for you so far, Kirby and Devonport, this evening in Quiz on Air.
3: Genuine.
0: That's what I love about this quiz. When people call up and, you know, surprise themselves with how impressive they are. That's the best.
3: Yes, I know. It's kind of great. I didn't know I knew that, but there you go.
0: Even just... being brave enough to ring up and do a radio quiz, I think people should be impressed with themselves even getting that far.
3: Seconded.
0: Mm, mm. Entertainment's your next category, Kirby. Already a superstar of Hong Kong cinema, which martial artist crossed over into a Hollywood career as well when he

0: starred in Rush Hour alongside Chris Tucker?
1: Wouldn't be Jackie Chan.
0: Would.
1: Good choice.
0: Yeah, Kirby. Yeah. Do you have a favourite movie genre?
1: Actually, no. I'm more inclined to be reading books, to be honest.
0: Seems reasonable. The pictures are better in your head.
1: Yes, exactly right. Yes, yes. I'd rather see the pictures in my head. Well, being as I can't see the pictures on screen anyway.
0: Fair. And what are you reading at the moment?
1: I am reading several things. I am rereading a book, well, a complete series of books, actually, by an author called Miss Reed. It's called The Complete Thrush Green Collection. It's about a fictional village and the people in it. And I'm also reading a couple of the Murder, She Wrote books.
0: Cozy crime, is that what we're talking?
1: Yep.
0: And are you voting in the ABC's Radio National Top 100 books?
1: Look, no, because I didn't know that it was happening until now.
0: Right, that's a pretty good reason to have not voted.
1: If I would vote, I'd probably vote the Richard Osman Thursday Murder Club. Yes.
0: If you get onto that and the screen reading's no good on it, let me know and I'll feed that back up too.
1: Will do. Thank you.
0: Nature is your next category. Which marine creatures can be found in local waters in species including helmet, spider and velvet? Which marine creatures can be found in local waters in species including helmet, spider and velvet?
1: I can't
0: predict what you're going to know things about at this point, Kirby. This has been a broad general knowledge base you're drawing from here.
1: Oh. Helmet.
0: Yep.
1: Velvet and...
0: spider. Marine creatures. They're all in local waters, those ones.
1: Ooh. Wouldn't be a starfish, would it?
0: Oh, no. Fair and reasonable guess. Fair and reasonable guess. What a pleasure to have you part of the quiz tonight.
2: This is the
0: end. Please quiz again. 1-300-222-936. That is the number to get through and be part of this quiz, which just for tonight is called Quiz on Air, as named by Ted in Newtown, as a nod to Quiz and Air Rods when they come up. So that only counts in that I'm going to ask you about school stationery supplies. What of it you loved? Nobody's favouring the tin with the compass and protractor in it so far, but maybe I'll be able to shake one down at some point, even if you were just using it to scratch your name into the underside of the wooden desk lid. So Jackie Chan is solved into a nature question at the moment and picking up in the pencil case with Damo in Sheffield. G'day, Damo.
3: Hey, Helen, how you going?
0: Oh, pretty well, thank you. If I picture
3: That's
0: you
3: good.
0: At the stationery shop, you've gone to the newsagent to get the list filled for school starting. What's your favourite thing to stock up on?
3: I think, well, we used to go to the school and get everything. And stocking up, like, I loved it all. Like, really, it was a pain in the bum, but at the same time, you look back and think, oh, it was pretty cool seeing some of your friends there lining up, getting your books and stuff. And all there is going to be contact or brown paper or whatever. Like,
0: Would you get creative and be doing a bit of cut and paste and, you know, decoupage before you knew what decoupage was, getting all the stuff stuck on your folder?
3: No, not really, not me. Like when I went to school, but when my kids went to school, like I remember they like, you know, they had fancier wrap than me. Like they had proper contact and they did have the folded edges and stuff like that. Like,
0: became
3: going up the back of it just to make sure all the bubbles were out and stuff. Like,
0: and because everybody had to wear a uniform, your self-expression would become the way you covered your folder or something, the way you covered your books.
3: Yeah, that's right. Yeah, exactly. It is. It all is self-expression. I don't know how you did that. And, like, the girls all had diaries. Like, we had those homework diaries.
0: Yes.
3: But they turned into, like, you know, like like diaries.
0: And you're writing the initials in the love heart, and you're doing that game where you put the numbers
3: all over the cover, and how like Leif Garrett or whoever it was.
0: Work out the percentage of your compatibility based on your name. Damo, I would like to ask you a nature question, please. Which marine creatures can be found in local waters in species including helmet, spider, and velvet?
3: Oh, I'm going to say crab.
0: Good. And say no more, because crab is exactly what I needed. Thank you very much.
3: Oh, yes. Don't want to get too crabby.
0: I feel like I have been a bit crabby today. Actually, at the moment, the big lights are on and they're absolutely messing with my head. I couldn't figure out. I'm like, why do I feel so weird?
3: You've had a few weeks of long service.
0: I know. I've got the... honestly.
3: Maybe the bed sores are healing, you know. You've got more lotion all over you. Like, you know, it's just all...
0: it's too bright. Damo, I'm going to put you on hold for 30 seconds to have a long, hard look at yourself, and I'm going to turn the big lights off, and we'll reconvene, okay? 30 seconds from now.
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0: This is Evenings 936 ABC Hobart and ABC Northern Tasmania. I'm Helen Shield. I couldn't figure out why my blood pressure was 90 points higher than usual. Turns out the big lights were on. Damo in Sheffield, I will stop talking about the lighting and resume.
3: The light.
0: Oh, mate, it was absolutely messing with my head and I couldn't figure out what it was. Entertainment is your next category. In 96, the presidents of the United States of America sang, "Moving to the country, I'm going to eat a lot of what fruit?"
3: Oh, that have to be peaches by the president.
0: I would have been sad if you hadn't got the peaches, Damo. I would have been surprised.
3: I had that CD.
0: Oh, did you?
3: I had that on CD. Yeah.
0: What else did they sing? What else did they sing?
3: Peaches. They sing Lump.
0: Oh.
3: She's in my head. I better not sing. It's not karaoke.
0: I mean, it can be. Like, you're in charge right now. You can do what you like.
3: Yeah. No, that was good.
0: Lump. Was that about, and there was some urban legend about it being somebody carving their husband out of blubber after he died, or some really obscure story about what it was about?
3: No, geez, you've gone down some rabbit holes, haven't you?
0: Yes. Yes, I have, Damo. I'm intrigued by how we all heard the same urban legends internationally when there were there was no internet. Were people phoning each other across country to go, have you heard what that song is?
3: Yeah, and maybe, it's like the Chinese whisper, isn't it? It just gets different down the line.
0: Maybe there was a column in Dolly about it or something. Next category for you is Tasmaniana, my friend. An Irish man who escaped Van Diemen's Land prisons twice before being executed for having killed and eaten his fellow escapees, is the cannibal convict Alexander who?
3: Alexander. Now, I have watched this. Oh, geez, you know what? I've been to a brain fade here. Alexander.
0: This question made me a lot less hungry than people were guessing mushrooms and wine and cheese earlier.
3: Yeah, I know. Alexander. Oh, I'm just going to have to pass because it's not going to come to my head tonight. Alexander, I would say grey because grey matters God.
0: Well, please give my love to the goats, Damo, and I can't pay grey, but thank you for having a guess. It pays off.
2: This is the
0: end. Evenings on the ABC. Regular appointment, this quiz business, Monday, Tuesday, Wednesday nights from the end of the ABC News at 7 through till the start of it at 8. Last person with the correct answer before that news at 8 wins a prize. It's a humble reward for your smarts. The real glory is in calling up and being part of this, which you can do on 1-300-222-936. Or if you're using ABC Listen, then just touch call within that. There we go. Who's next up? It's Gavin Slope in Maine. G'day, Gav.
8: G'day, Helen. How you doing?
0: I'm well. I'm well. What did you love shopping for school stationery?
8: Oh, well, I was a big fan of a compass and a set square.
0: Yes! We got there! In a little tin.
8: Yeah, I've still got me a couple of me compasses out in little tins. Or, well, plastic. I've got, I think the both ones I've got a plastic, not a tin.
0: Some people have kept their good pencils. You've kept your good set square.
8: Yeah, I've actually still got one of my good drawing pencils as well.
0: Oh, do you still draw?
8: A little bit, yeah. I get the T-square out every now and then because it's like technical drawing, you know, the old, like, draw your, you know, the TD.
0: Yeah, yeah. What do you draw?
8: No, I love it. Little bits of house plans and stuff, anything I want to build.
0: Does your other half laughing in the background mean that the plans don't often end up getting
8: I've
0: built?
8: I've got plenty of drawings, not so much construction going on.
0: Yep, I feel you.
9: He's got lots of plans for lots of people and he's very intelligent, Helen.
0: I know. It's a lot easier to do stuff for other people than it is for yourself, though, isn't it? It is. May I ask you a Tasmaniana question, please? An Irish man who escaped Van Diemen's Land prisons twice before being executed for having killed and eaten his fellow escapees is the cannibal convict Alexander who?
8: It's Alexander Pierce, I think, isn't it?
0: Yes. Not the kind of doing things for other people that we'd like to encourage.
8: That's more to other people.
0: Yeah, well, yes. Putting him out of their misery? No.
8: I was listening to Joel on the afternoons this morning and had is it the dude out of the drones that was on there?
0: Was it? Oh, yeah. I missed it.
8: But someone rang up and said that the Jones have got a song about the Fremantle captain, Alex Pierce, but they've got a song about Alexander Pierce.
0: Oh.
8: Both said in Tasmania.
0: That bright spark who put that together, that is absolutely glorious.
8: Yeah, not bad at all.
0: That is really not. And I didn't hear that one. I'm going to have to dig it back out. I'm playing his local guy who managed to spot two new planets before 10 tonight because I've only heard part of that and I think we all need to hear the rest of that in full. People are doing some remarkable stuff. All right, next question for you is food. What is the main alcoholic spirit used in a daiquiri?
8: Oh, daiquiri.
0: What is the main alcoholic spirit used in a daiquiri?
8: Oh, is it vodka?
9: Bacardi.
8: Oh.
0: Look, I'm not going to say that I thought Joe was going to step in with the goods on this one, but I did think Joe was going to step in with the goods on this one. Just let the woman lean into her expertise here, Gav.
8: If it's Joe's expertise, it's wine.
0: Joe, what was your answer?
9: I'm going to say rum.
0: Yes. Can you give me the colour?
9: White.
0: Yeah, thank you. That's what I needed. It's the white rum. And you had a brand of it, but that gave me enough to know that you knew what I was talking about.
8: I'm having rum, but it's a darker kind of rum.
9: I have a daiquiri. I might try it on grand final day.
0: Great. Can you please put a little umbrella in it?
8: Oh, it's got to have a brolly.
0: It's got to have a brolly. It has to. The brown rum, is that the stuff they call split lip and coke?
9: Is that when you fall over and you split your lip?
0: Oh, no, I think it's when you punch on because you've had so much sugar. Oh, yeah.
8: Not that one. No.
0: Excellent. Yeah. Well, solid life choices all around there.
8: A spiced rum.
0: Oh, yeah.
8: Not the one from Queensland.
0: Very different prospect, the spiced rum.
8: Oh, dear.
0: Respect for you has been restored with that correction, Gav. Thank you. I'm Helen Shiel, by the way. This is a nightly quiz on evenings on ABC Radio. Tonight it is called Quiz on Air, so I'm asking about people's school stationery joys of the past. Next category in it is general knowledge, Gav. Thieves recently bought tickets to enter a museum before stealing a 200-carat diamond necklace from it in Austria's capital city, which is what?
8: Is it Hamburg?
0: Oh, no, I'm afraid it is not the Hamburg.
2: This is the
0: end. So help me, if it was the Hamburglar which inspired you to make that that connection in your mind, it made me very happy indeed. Not a Hamburglar. Jeez, I would have had some fun with the headlines if it was. No, not Hamburg. But what is it? Thieves bought tickets to enter a museum before then stealing a 200-carat diamond necklace from it. Very orderly thieves in Austria's capital city, which is what? 1-300-222-936. Not a bad time to jump in the quiz. Last person with the correct answer before the news at 8 wins the thing. And I keep asking you questions. If you get one right, I'll ask you the next one. If you get that right, I'll ask you the next one. You give me right answers, I give you questions. That keeps going till somebody wins a prize. Annette is in Ringarooma. Hello, Annette. What was the prized item in your school pencil case?
10: I don't know. I wasn't a real big fan of school, so.
0: Sometimes shopping for stationery could make up for the cruel insult of having to go to school. Wasn't enough.
10: Yeah.
0: Did you have stickers on your lunchbox?
10: Might have done. I can't remember. I had way back last century, for goodness sake.
0: Yeah, last millennium, Annette. It's ancient history. May I ask you, please, a general knowledge question? Thieves recently bought tickets to enter a museum before stealing a 200-carat diamond necklace from it in Austria's capital city, which is what?
10: I was hoping Gav would have got it because I really don't know.
0: Any Germanic city name swimming before your mind right now?
10: No.
0: All right. Well, I'm not going to shoehorn you into trying to map your way around Lufthansa destinations. I will farewell you fondly this evening.
2: This is the end.
0: Sorry, I just didn't know what, is there an Air Austria? I don't know. I just went for a nearby airline. I understand Austria and Germany are not the same place, but that was the only flight destination I could grab then. 1-300-222-936. If you'd like to jump in on Quiz on Air tonight on evenings. I'm Helen Shield. This is 936 ABC Hobart and ABC Northern Tasmania. And Katrina's in Dodgers Ferry. G'day, Katrina.
11: Oh, hi, Helen. How you going?
0: Hey, well, thank you. What was the prized item in your pencil case at school?
11: Oh, I don't know. I used to have those little rubbers, you know, the little ones that used to be little animals and stuff.
0: Man, my sister had an eraser collection, which meant I had to start one as well, but mine were never as good as hers.
11: I'm not very organised, so everything just got thrown in there.
0: Oh, I feel you. Can you remember one eraser you had, which was?
11: I think it was a little bear.
0: Cute. Full three-dimensional, not just a flat bear, but actually.
11: Yeah, a little three-dimensional one, yeah, though.
0: Yeah. Mm. My sister had one which was a fake biscuit. It looked like a vanilla cream or something out of a box of, you know, out of a tray of cream-scented biscuits. And she said, have a bite of my biscuit if you like. And I bit her eraser and left big dents
11: That's
0: in the
11: what
0: thing.
11: Sisters do and brothers do, don't they?
0: Yeah. And I will never forget the feeling of sinking my teeth in and going, no. I thought she was sharing a bicky with me. You could still trick me into a lot of things by telling me they're a cream-filled biscuit, I'll be honest. Okay.
11: I know.
0: Yes. General knowledge is a category for you. Thieves recently bought tickets to enter a museum before stealing a 200-carat diamond necklace from it in Austria's capital city, which is what?
11: Vienna.
0: Yes. You got it. Is,
11: it is Vienna.
0: Do you currently have a 200-carat diamond necklace in your possession, Katrina?
11: I love one, but no.
0: No, it wasn't you.
11: No, it wasn't me. Mm-hmm.
0: Just, I love the idea that somebody bought tickets first. How very orderly.
11: I know, and I can't believe they actually stole it. They could get away with it.
0: They queued up and paid for a ticket to get in there and do it. Which, I mean, that would be less hassle than doing the full Catherine Zeta-Jones over the lasers to make your way in to get it, wouldn't it?
11: Well, that's it. Mm. Yeah, just go in with the crowd and pick her up and take her out.
0: I have no idea how they managed it. Next category for you is Tasmaniana tonight. This is Katrina in Dodgers. And if you want to be in line behind her, it's 1-300-222-936. But she is in command here. Tasmaniana, 15 metres long, the Green Machine in Parliament Street Reserve in Sandy Bay was installed last year. And is Hobart's longest what?
11: What was that, the Green Machine?
0: Yeah. It's 15 metres long and it was installed last year in Parliament Street Reserve in Sandy Bay. It is Hobart's longest what?
11: Oh.
0: Hmm.
11: Installed?
0: Yes.
11: It was installed at Sandy Bay.
0: At 15 metres, it is Hobart's longest what?
11: Hey, I'm just trying to think. It's Sandy Bay. Do you know where in Sandy Bay?
0: Yeah, Parliament Street Reserve.
11: Parliament Street Reserve.
0: Yeah.
11: Oh, what a good reserve. Maybe, I'm thinking either a flying fox, would it be, or a slide?
0: Pick one.
11: Slide, I'll go.
0: Yes, it's a slide!
11: Is it?
0: Somehow a flying fox decided the quiz last night, and so I can't leave it hanging at a slide tonight and be two for two with the play equipment, so I'm going to quickly give you the next question, all right? Bring it on home with this one, Katrina in Dodgers. Yeah. It's a words question.
11: Yeah.
0: A hectolitre is a measure of volume. Is it the word for A, 100 litres, B, 1,000 litres, or C, a 375ml can of icy cold cola?
11: Oh, hectolitre.
0: Mm. 100,000 or 375 mils.
11: Is that all? 100,000 or 375?
0: Yep, it's either A, 100 litres, B, 1,000 litres, or C, a 375ml can of icy cold cola.
11: I'm going to go the middle one.
0: You're going 1,000 litres?
11: What's the first one?
0: First one's 100, second one's 1,000.
11: 1,000.
0: I'm afraid.
2: This is the end.
0: I've pushed you down that slide. Katrina? 1-300-222-936. This will be the question which decides the victory tonight. It's a words question. It's multiple choice, and it has left Matt in Berrydale in what some may call an enviable position. Matt, I'll jump straight in. A hectolitre is a measure of volume. Is it the word for A, 100 litres, or C, a 375ml can of icy cold cola?
12: Is it 100 litres?
0: You're not going to believe it, Matt. It is.
12: Oh, excellent.
0: You've brought it home. Do you have any favourite stationery you are going to store in your quiz-winning tote bag we're going to mail to you, Matt?
12: Coloured pencils. I was always a drawer when I was younger.
0: Yeah. Is anything stopping you from taking it back up now?
12: Old age.
0: Really?
12: No, I'm not that old. I've just lost the touch. I'd have to give it a good... Give it a good practice for a while.
0: Get your shading hand back in.
12: Yeah.
0: Well, congratulations on swooping into victory tonight. And I wish you many coloured pencils in your tote bag into the future. Thank you for playing. This is Evenings. 936 ABC Hobart, ABC Northern Tasmania. I was about to talk about something else coming up in Evenings. But let me check what's happening with Lachie Neal. He's before the tribunal tonight. I'm following it on The tribunal cases involve two sides of the argument. There's been no reading of the tea leaves. What happens now? And this process is going longer than the Epic Game. That's the summary so far. I'll keep you posted as we go along. But here is the latest.

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0: ABC News with Glenn Lauder. The Prime Minister, Anthony Albanese, will meet with his global counterparts when the 81st session of the UN General Assembly officially starts later tonight. With the story, here's Tuiyong Fitzpatrick.
1: The theme of this year's General Assembly is restoring trust and managing transformation. Fears of runaway artificial intelligence will be a burning issue. Earlier, the Prime Minister joined dozens of world leaders in calling for urgent global guardrails to ensure AI remains under human control. Mr. Albanese also formally launched Australia's campaign for a two-year term on the UN Security Council from 2029, citing the risk of AI as a key reason for the push. He's due to meet with UK Prime Minister Andy Burnham, South Korea's President Lee Jae-myung, and French President Emmanuel Macron later tonight.
0: The ABC's independent ombudsman has found Four Corners breached four editorial standards in stories by sacked reporter Mahmoud Fazel. Here's Chelsea Hetherington.
2: The ombudsman has identified breaches in editorial standards in two stories, while finding Four Corners had insufficient verification and fact-checking and a culture of limiting knowledge about anonymous sources. It found episodes entitled Cocaine Nation and Meth Highway failed to meet editorial standards for accuracy, fair and honest dealing, and independence. The Ombudsman has made seven recommendations, including amending the ABC's editorial standard on anonymity, further legal and editorial training for the Four Corners team, and more support for less experienced reporters. The ABC says it has accepted the recommendations in full and has begun to implement them.
0: The Reserve Bank Governor says that she's optimistic about the potential long-term productivity benefits of artificial intelligence, but is warning of short-term inflation pressures. Data centre construction and business investment is accelerating, pushing up prices across parts of the AI supply chain. Speaking at an industry event in Sydney, Michelle Bullock says that AI is the great white hope to improve productivity, but she warns there's evidence that it's influencing the demand side of the economy as well.
3: So we've got this sort of awkward sequencing event at the moment where, in Australia at least, we are in a situation of excess demand and the AI boom is adding to that demand ahead of any potential supply impacts that it might have going forward.
0: A Sydney court has heard former police officer Beau Lamar Condon will argue that he acted in self-defence on the day he's accused of murdering Jesse Baird and his boyfriend Luke Davies in a Paddington terrace. Sarah Gerethy has the story.
4: The Crown alleges the accused became obsessed with Jesse Baird after the end of their brief relationship and went to his Paddington share house in February 2024 after carefully planning to kill him. But the 31-year-old's defence counsel, John Stratton SC, told the jury his client went to the house in a motorcycle helmet disguised as an Uber Eats delivery driver that day because he wanted to pick up some of his belongings when no one was home and didn't want to be recognised. He said the accused was surprised to find Mr. Baird in the kitchen, but the 26-year-old didn't recognise him in the helmet. He told the court both the alleged victims were then shot in separate struggles with the accused and that in the case of Mr. Davies, he'd pulled the trigger on himself.
0: The foreign ministers of G7 nations have released a joint statement saying Iran must end its arming of and support for the Houthis in Yemen. The G7 has also condemned in the strongest terms Houthi attacks on Saudi Arabia. Thousands of refugees have fled Yemen in recent days after the Iran-backed group seized territory along the country's Red Sea coastline, including near the Bab al-Mandab Strait, the gateway to a key global shipping route. Iran has previously denied supplying weapons to the Houthis and says it only supports them politically. The NRL is breaking with decades of tradition and abandoning pre-match musical entertainment for the grand final in Sydney next weekend. The NRL says the money that would have gone to a grand final act will now be spent on grassroots rugby league, as well as helping underprivileged children play the sport. The decision comes after negotiations broke down between the league and Australian act Tones and I. Australian Rugby League Commission Chair Peter Volandis has refused to confirm whether there was a disagreement over which songs Tones and I should be playing.
5: We're not going to comment on commercial negotiations. That, as I said, we've just made a decision and that's the decision. Well, look, I'm a fan of Tones and I. She's a great performer, no doubt about that. And she's got some great songs, but we both decided to go to a different direction.
0: The Roosters, Dolphins take on the Roosters on Friday night and Penrith play Newcastle in preliminary finals this weekend. ABC News.
6: The forecast for Tasmania for Wednesday, fine and mostly sunny after morning frost inland.

0: and valley fog in the north. Light winds with afternoon sea breezes. There's a frost warning current for the Upper Derwent Valley Forecast District. In Hobart, a partly cloudy day with temperatures reaching a top of 19 degrees.
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7: So whether or not Lachie Neale will play for the Brisbane Lions in the grand final on Saturday is being debated at the AFL Tribunal tonight. He's been handed a one-match suspension for a striking charge, three parts to it, from the game last weekend, and is appealing it now. Here's where things are at. Okay, this is ABC Sports' Andrew McGarry's summary. So the AFL and the tribunal chair agrees the incident was off the ball and not in play. The league says it was a clear swinging arm, not a football act, and that it meets the definition of a strike. The AFL says Neale had time to decide what to do and decided to make contact. And Neale's lawyers say it wasn't a strike, but a bump or a body check. And according to Lachie Neale, he spoke to Jack Ginnivan today, and the Hawks star agreed with that. And the argument is that if it's a strike, it's of negligible impact. Ginnivan got up and ran away, and it wasn't, you know, didn't need treatment off field. And they say, if this is all rejected, that we get to the exceptional and compelling circumstances, including the fact that Neale's days away from what could be the defining moment of his career, quote, not to mention his lack of suspensions in a long and award-filled career. And Andrew McGarry says the fact Jeff Gleeson KC has essentially compared Neale to a unicorn in the proceedings tonight must go in the Lions players' favour. And the jury's also out, he says, on whether Brisbane would challenge this in court if the appeal doesn't go their way tonight. It does mean we don't know yet. Tribunal cases involve two sides of the argument. What is going to happen now if and when the tribunal does come back with a verdict? Jeff Gleeson, KC, will summarise the case, give the verdict, point to the basic reasons for the decision. And then depending on the outcome, you get the question of whether there's an appeal again on that or not. And may not even get an indication of that tonight. The wheels of AFL do not move quickly on Brownlow night or on appeal night, as it turns out. I will keep you posted. It is continuing, as is Evenings on the ABC, with Counting Crows and Mr. Jones.

0: Cunning Crows, Mr. Jones on evenings on 936 ABC Hobart and ABC Northern Tasmania. I'm Helen Shield. At the moment, 34 young folks in the Tamar Valley tonight have dressed up, walked a red carpet in the heart of Launceston, and taken their seats before the big lights have dimmed and the big screen has lit up with them on it. ABC Haywire has featured all of these Tamar Valley young people telling their stories, and it's culminated in this big event. Hear from one of the winners and her tale involving abalone when that's all wrapped for tonight.
1: Today I'm going scuba diving with Dad. I've been diving for 4 years now. The ocean helps us spend quality time together and bond. When you dive in, everything goes silent. All my stresses wash away. You never know what you're going to find down there. Dad and I become underwater explorers. I love it.
0: That's Izzy, who has not only stood up and spoken to the whole audience before the film starts, but has then taken a seat and watched herself on the big screen tonight. And that is not the last place her film will end up either. So hear more from her a little later tonight.
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0: It's a big week before the grand final in the AFL. This is evenings on ABC Radio. Hello. Brownlow medal last night. Dacos finally got his flowers after a couple of years as runner-up. And the next question to be answered is, will Lachie Neale play in the granny with the Lions? He's been suspended for a week on a striking charge. A tribunal's hearing his appeal right now. And on ABC AFL Daily, their podcast, Corbin Middlemass and Bob Murphy have not agreed on what should happen here.
6: Lachie Neale has been suspended.
7: Yeah.
6: So the match review officer, after some footage emerged of him giving a punch to the midriff of Jack Ginnivan, as a result, he's been cited for 1 week. We've had 9 of these throughout the season so far. 7 of them have accepted the penalty that's come with it. 2 have challenged at the tribunal, both lost. And So Lachie Neale is headed to the tribunal tonight.
7: He's gone. No sympathy. I have great sympathy for players who are caught in a position that the game creates. So the ball bounces awkwardly between you and I. One of us gets there a split second. Oh, someone spins. I get you high. Oh, is it a week? Is it 2 weeks? When it's off the ball and there's a thought to it and I'm just going to clench my fist and just punch someone in the stomach, it's like the game did not create that.
6: Can we even prove that that happened? Can we prove that his fist was clenched and he swung it through and hit him in the guts?
7: Could we have proved it in round 18? If that happens in round 18,
6: but I feel
7: are you thinking that in that regard?
6: But
7: like, common sense.
6: Yeah.
7: Look at it and using your high level of intellect.
6: But players bump into each other all the time, so you think he swings his arm and hits him in the guts?
7: I think it's a classic punch in the stomach.
6: Okay.
7: I
6: think there's enough doubt that
7: you'll fight it.
6: Legal eagles will be able to get that off. I think even if that doesn't stand up, right? So they say, no, you did punch him. Then we move to the next particular stage where are they able to downgrade it? I don't think they can downgrade it given there's been 9 guys that have gone before. So if it goes from medium to low, it becomes a fine and he's free to play. So say again, they for consistency, they don't want to do that because they're trying to stamp this out as being Greg Swan's thing all year. Then if we go all the way to the third point, there's this clause obviously in place for exemplary records. So he's played 320 games. He's won the fairest and best of the competition twice, which I think would help you when you roll up to the tribunal. Is that enough that if the tribunal ordinarily says, hey, this would be a week all the time, but because of this perfect record that not everybody has, and it's afforded to you the same way it was to Scott Pendlebury and to Gary Ablett, you're free to play.
7: For me, what that last point there of the good behaviour, that would come into play for me if it was the game created an incident and then, you know, for whatever, your reaction falls foul of the rules and it's deemed a suspension. And then maybe that good behaviour gets you off. A punch off the ball, I
8: for me personally, that's not where it would qualify.
6: Yeah.
8: It's not part of the game. Punching someone in the guts is not part of the game. As much as a lot of people would love to have you think, oh, yeah, the competitiveness of players. Like, No. There's boxing, and then we play football.
6: Yep. So I think he's got a really good case on two of the three. The first one being the vision, the last one being the good record. I think the one in the middle he's going to struggle with to get that downgraded. So you'd be with Gary, you wouldn't be disappointed at all if he misses for that. It's a silly thing
8: I'm
6: to
8: disappointed,
6: do.
8: But I... Yep. I
6: he should miss your thing.
8: Yeah.
6: Okay.
8: Yeah. I don't think there's too much grey.
6: The other debate that we had on the weekend too, which I was probably more of your thinking there about, should there be a higher bar given it's a grand final? And I said with Half and Ben that if that's the case, they should explicitly state it in the rules where, you know, it is a high bar to miss a grand final. So then Jack Ginnivan can go and whack Lachie Neale back. So if that's what we're doing and we're going to allow blokes whacking each other in the guts, then let's tell everyone so we can have people running around on prelim final night punching each other in the foot brawl finals. Well, you can't just invent that, can you, and say, oh, it's a high bar for a grand final to miss then.
8: That's not written in the rules. That causes all sorts of problems for down the track.
0: That's how they weighed it up a little earlier tonight. Bob Murphy on the AFL Daily podcast from the ABC with Corbin Middlemass. And the tribunal still continuing. If you want to follow every detail, there is a live blog the ABC has got in action. And that is if you put a few words like ABC, AFL, Tribunal, Brisbane's Lachie Neale, it's going to get you there. And I'll just keep giving you the headlines. Deliberations are a mystery, has been the latest of them. So it's not proceeding quickly. They're certainly, it's high stakes. They're working out whether somebody can play in a grand final in what might even be his last game with a team and what they will allow as far as behaviour in the sport goes. It is a serious precedent to be setting either way. And I'll let you know when they reach a verdict. Right now, mental is anything in rock and roll music.

0: mental as anything. Rock and roll music. I can only see the actor Yahoo Sirius in my mind. With the young Einstein memories when I hear that. 936 ABC Hobart, ABC Northern Tasmania. Andrew McGarry from ABC Sport makes a great point about it's not just a precedent for the game being set by the AFL Tribunal tonight about what's appropriate conduct, but it could also affect the result of the grand final itself. He says a Lions team without Lachie Neal is not the same as a Lions team with Lachie Neal, and goes so far as to say I'd potentially give the edge to Fremantle if he's ruled out. But if he plays, Andrew reckons it's a 50-50 chance and he'd lean Brisbane on experience only. That's a very interesting point.
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0: Oh, I hope there's been the kind of standing ovation and applause they do at the Cannes Film Festival in Lonnie tonight. World records could have been set at Cannes for how long people stand to their feet and applaud at the end of movies. And I want that to have been the story as the credits have rolled at the red carpet screening of the ABC Haywire winners in Launceston, airing creations like this.
2: Right now, it's abalone season. People call them the gold of the sea as they sell for big bucks. We just take a few for today's lunch. Back on land, we head to the shack. We live a few hours away in Launceston, so this is our home away from home. We slice up the abalone, add a bit of oil, and we chuck it on the barbie. It tastes really good.
0: That is Izzy from Lutruwita, who is one of the ABC Haywire winners from the Tamar Valley. Hey, Izzy.
3: Hey, how are you going?
0: Hey, well, indeed, thank you. Could you take me through tonight? What has your red carpet experience been like?
3: Oh, it's been awesome. I can't doubt it at all. I had such a blast seeing everyone else's stories and seeing where they come from and their highlights of their life. I couldn't doubt it once.
0: Somebody did a cartwheel up the red carpet, apparently. Was that you?
3: No, unfortunately, that wasn't me, no.
0: You haven't strained anything over the course of your film screening tonight. You did get up and speak in front of everybody, though, didn't you? What did you talk about?
3: I just talked about how thankful I am to be here tonight, well, at the red carpet, and to be able to have this experience of being able to dive at such a young age, but to be able to share those moments with my dad.
0: How young were you when you started diving with your dad?
3: I got my paddy license when I was 12, so 4 years.
0: Right. How is that about as young as you can be?
3: Yes, yep.
0: Wow. And had you been counting down until you were 12 and could finally do it?
3: Yes, 100%. I got it on my birthday and I couldn't wait to do it.
0: How recently have you eaten ab?
3: I ate it when I filmed the video, so I think it was about a month ago.
0: Yeah. And was it one that you dived for?
3: Yes, yeah.
0: Oh, what a beauty. How did it feel to watch yourself diving on the big screen and telling your story?
3: Bit nerve-wracking, I guess, but oh, it was amazing to be able to share my story, but to see where what I've achieved in my life and to highlight one of the biggest parts of my life on screen.
0: What is something you're particularly proud of when you saw that story up there tonight?
3: To be able to have my license at such a young age and experience something that many other young kids don't experience. And, yeah, to be able to grow up so quickly, to be able to go out and catch my own dinner and be able to come home, cook it up and feel achieved, I guess.
0: Yeah. And rightly so. This is Izzy from Lutruwita, who is an ABC Haywire winner who has just been watching her story on the big screen in Launceston at the ABC Haywire red carpet event tonight with you on evenings on the ABC. Izzy, in the other films you saw, is there one which you think will really stay with you, someone else's story?
3: I had a mate, Sol. He was amazing. His was about a vineyard and how his generations had grown up. I'm working in a vineyard and how he grew up. He was actually on stage with me, but it was such an amazing moment to have his nan up on stage with us and to be able to see that generational impact that they have had on the community.
0: Yeah. This is It's deeply Tamar Valley stuff going on here.
3: Yeah.
0: Wine and abalone. If people keep talking about delicious things on evenings tonight. You couldn't have known that you were stepping in and continuing on from like mushrooms and other wine and cheese earlier. And here you are. You just keep it rolling. This is not the last time your film will be on screen either, is it? Do you know where it goes next?
3: I know it will go onto the ABC website so anyone can have a look at it and view my story, both my video and my writing.
0: Mm. Got an article up there as well. And I think yours might end up on the telly as well.
3: Yes, hopefully. I think this morning we went on ABC Breakfast, which is a great experience to be able to stand around with such amazing people and how they grew up and why they are there. And yeah.
0: What a day. Seriously, this is like a day you'll be telling your grandkids about.
3: Yes, 100%. Yeah, I can't doubt it. It was an amazing experience.
0: Did anything surprise you about going on TV? What was that like?
3: Very nerve-wracking. I feel like the producers are great. They make you feel so comfortable. And if you slip up, it's completely fine. Like, it was just such an amazing experience to be able to share my story with so many other people, but to also see other people share their story.
0: Has it changed how you feel about where you live?
3: Yes, 100%. I can see where communities come together and how they better their communities and what is done to make our community better as a whole.
0: Mm. And why did you get involved? Why did you think it was you had a story that was worth telling?
3: I feel like it's very different to a lot of other people to be able. I'm not sure why I got chosen. I feel like it's a great experience to be able to share what I've learned, but also to show connections with my family and friends, but also variety of communities.
0: Yeah. Mate, well done, seriously. I hope. Can you please go home and, like, type a serious diary entry about everything that happened today? Because, you know, get details down so that when you read it back in 20 years' time, you're like, oh, I forgot that bit of it. I'm so glad I wrote it down.
3: Yes, 100% will be, that's for sure.
0: Congratulations. Izzy from Lucha Widow, who is one of the ABC Haywire winners who has walked the red carpet and seen her story up on the big screen tonight in Launceston. And you can see them now on abc.net.au, find your way through to Haywire from the Tamar Valley, and keep an eye on your telly for Izzy ending up there as well. This is Evenings.
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0: Oh, boy. Okay, history-loving podcaster comes by to tell a story on Evenings. You can settle in for the tale in the next few minutes. Maybe strap in for the tale is a better word for it. If you haven't heard of the tragic first and last go-as-you-please race of 1903 on Kunanyi, Mount Wellington, catch up on that after Benson Boone and Beautiful Things.

0: these beautiful things that I've got.
1: Benson Boone, 2024, bit of Americana, Beautiful Things, on Evenings on 936 ABC Hobart and ABC Northern Tasmania. If you're keeping half an ear on the AFL Tribunal appeal tonight from Brisbane's Lachie Neal trying to challenge his striking ban ahead of the grand final, we're past 2 hours and 15 minutes in deliberations and apparently close to halfway. So it may yet be nightlife, letting you know about the verdict from this. But who knows? Could also be 2 minutes away that the King's Counsel steps out to hand down what the charge is going to be. I will keep you posted for as much as I can. This is Evenings on the ABC. There are two history-loving podcasters who stop in on Evenings. One of them has the true crime genre covered. The other is into night. Not with true crime, but look, it doesn't sound like a travel brochure either. Let me just say, what do you know about what became the deadly go-as-you-please race on Kainanyi in 1903? Hear what happened after this.
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1: This is Evenings on the ABC. I'm Helen Shield. It's just been the anniversary of the go-as-you-please race of 1903. If that sounds like a fun tale, I have bad news. It didn't happen again for very good reason. Kate Heffernan is a history enthusiast and host of Warm Red Earth podcast. Hello, Kate.
8: Hello, good evening.
1: What is a go-as-you-please race?
8: Go-as-you-please race is sort of the prelude to what we would think of now as ultramarathons. And they've been around for a while. It was all the rage to do a thing from around the 1700s onwards called pedestrianism. Pedestrianism was essentially, it developed around a lot of different places, but a lot of people point to England. It started with a bloke called Foster Powell who said, you know what, I reckon I can walk from London to York in 6 days. Mm-hmm. And he put money on that, as you all do, and he managed to do that, which is a distance of about 1,300 kilometres.
1: Oh.
8: Yeah, it's a long way to go. So suddenly more and more people are deciding that they can walk long distance, hence the terms pedestrianism. And it becomes a massive fitness thing that is also intertwined with a pretty healthy gambling scene. It develops all across Europe. It enters into the Americas, into Canada, and, of course, into Australia. And if anybody loves Trove, the newspaper library website, type in pedestrianism and you'll see so many go-as-you-please races coming up. So the difference between pedestrianism and go-as-you-please was pedantic rulemaking, which we all love in sports and gambling, which basically meant people got very upset watching pedestrianism contests where somebody's foot would leave the ground. You had to have both one foot on the ground at all times. Go as you please was a bit more relaxed. You could walk, you could jog, you could run, you could trot. You just were not allowed to use a bicycle. I just love the fact that they had to clarify that you can't bring a bicycle to a foot race.
1: Okay. And if you're getting up Kainanyi, Mount Wellington, I mean, there are some people who love doing it on bicycle, but...
8: Oh, yeah.
1: Geez. It's not a cruisy way to go.
8: Exactly. At this point, go-as-you-please races were incredibly popular all throughout Tasmania by the turn of the century. In fact, if you just a few weeks before this disastrous event, there was at least 8 different go-as-you-please races. And it wasn't divided by gender either. It was one of the first earliest sort of integrated sports, although you did have ladies-only competitions, one that happened down... just 2 weeks earlier down in Sorel. It was a ladies' event.
1: Oh.
8: Which is very cute. So it was all the women. 15 attended, and they decided that they were going to I forget the exact mile. I think it was something like they wanted to do 5 miles only, which I think the qualifying winner did it in about 35 minutes, which isn't too bad for something that is walk, run, stop, walk, run, jog. Unfortunately, there were several of the women involved in that particular competition who were overcome by the heat. It was a little bit too warm, even though it's in the middle of August, and they had to they were prevented from finishing. And what I also love about this particular match is winner was contested. She was disqualified.
1: Oh, what had she done to get herself?
8: She ran. Oh. This particular go as you please was only supposed to walk very fast, get to a trot, but you are not allowed to run.
1: It was an unladylike,
8: which I think is slightly hilarious. So she actually lost her first place.
1: Tough crowd. Timely with an appeal going on in the AFL tonight. People have been contesting sporting decisions for a long time.
8: Oh, absolutely. The big thing about Go As You Please races too is that they also came with, like I said, a lot of gambling, but monetary reward. So that, led to a lot of businesses wanting to sponsor Go As You Please races. It also led to a lot, it was a very early, like I said, they're kind of the precursor to marathons and ultra marathons. So a lot of rather healthy people would travel quite a long way to compete in the more difficult, the more challenging Go As You Pleases. Think of it as a difference between your local park run and coming to do the Sydney Marathon. Okay. So there were different levels. And at that point, Tasmania didn't really have anything that was challenging. It was all very... It was very family orientated. It was very quote unquote pedestrian. Mm. So there was actually a whiskey company, Watson's Whiskey, that decided to contact their agents down in Hobart, a company called the Watchon Brothers, and set up the very first, what they called the Mount Wellington Go As You Please,
1: in
8: 1903.
1: This is Kate Heffernan, history enthusiast, host of Warm Red Earth podcast on evenings on 936 ABC Hobart, ABC Northern Tasmania. G'day, I'm Helen Shield. Kate stops by every few weeks with a tale from the history of this place. Okay, Kate, so the women's event in Sorel, quite unremarkable apart from a contested victor. very different weather conditions for the mountain version. What sort of a day was that?
8: Well, the unfortunate thing is, and like you said, the anniversary has just gone by. In fact, to the day, it was the 19th of September, a Saturday in 1903, so 123 years ago. And unfortunately, the weather was bad. As we all know, around this time of the year, September can be quite volatile in nature, in the weather fluctuating, particularly right there at the very bottom with those strong winds coming in from the Arctic. So while the weather had been holding for a bit on the morning of the 19th of September, it was cloudy, it was rainy. And even though the sun had come out by 10 a.m. in the morning, and the race was only going to start at 2 in the afternoon, the newspaper noticed, said that there was still noticeable cloud cover in, quote, the vicinity of the big hill behind Hobart. And I also just loved how they call it a big hill.
1: Big hill. Masters of understatement.
8: Yes, it's just a big hill and there's a lot of cloud on it. And it was notable enough that 70 of the people that registered, and remember, this was quite a big event. This was going from Davy Street right up to the Pinnacle and back again, which is a pretty decent run anyhow.
1: Right.
8: So people had travelled from
1: twice.
8: Yes, exactly. You're doing it twice. The fact that it's because even today when it's the point to Pinnacle, that's only you stop at the top. They don't make you run all the way back down into town again. So it was vastly probably overestimating what a person could do or what kind of challenges Kanani presented. And I think a lot of locals noticed because while 70 people had registered for the event, only 39 were at the starting line.
1: Oh, wow.
8: And the people that were there were people who had come in from out of town, who had travelled across the state. So, you know, this is a weekend, they've put some effort into it. And even if the weather is a little dicey, they still want to do it. So there was still an active push to do it. I think, as we all know, we all know now, they probably would have cancelled, but it's the first event, people want to do it, the weather's good enough. They decided to go ahead with it.
1: Right. Underestimating the mountain is never a good idea.
8: Mm. So they actually had three judges stationed at the very top, and they also had a few people stationed at Springs and Fern Tree to keep a track that people were following the path, because go as you please doesn't mean that you're allowed to take your own path. There was a very particular run course to follow. And there was three judges at the top and one photographer, a man called Mr. Beatty, who from whom we get images of what the day looked like. And it was heavy snow. It's estimated it snowed at least 6 inches up at the top.
1: Right.
8: So 30 centimetres of snow. You can see these runners, they are on their hands and knees kind of clambering up through the freshly fallen snow, which is compacting and freezing. And they are wearing 1903 sports gear.
1: Oh, no.
8: Sand shoes, singlets, knickers, which is the long sort of mid-calf pants. These are woefully inadequate for anything these days, let alone running through snow. And from the beginning, well, from about halfway through, they knew that this was bad. But once again, just the idea of cancelling it, of pulling the plug, and also communication. They don't have phones to call in. They don't have runners to go back. So the idea for a lot of these people was, I'm just going to push forward.
1: Right.
8: And a lot of people stopped.
1: That's what they train for. That Australian athlete who's, you know, been talked about around the world because she soiled herself and kept going because it's just that single-minded pursuit of the goal.
8: Oh, absolutely. Particularly when you get into almost a fugue state, you see them, people finish marathons and they keep running. They don't realize that they've actually finished. Mm. And that's why you have to get people to stop them. It's similar as well, the mountaineers who keep on going in quite extreme conditions. And unfortunately, while a lot of people did stop, so out of the 39 people that started, only 23 made it to the pinnacle. Most people stopped at the Springs. They only stopped about halfway out. But one man that did get to the top was a 31-year-old married man by the name of Joseph Mark Reeds. He was married, he had one child, and he was actually the fourth one to reach the pinnacle. And the judges could tell that he was struggling. He told them, I'm feeling faint. They said, have you eaten anything? He said, no, I haven't. There was also the idea for early marathons to purge. It was easier to run on an empty stomach, which, of course, we don't want to do that these days. Mm. But unfortunately, where they were, they're as far away from help as you can get. So one of the judges gave him his waterproof coat, and another competitor who came up just behind him, a man called Arthur de Edam, he basically said, keep moving. We're going to keep moving. We're going to go down. We're going to get to the Springs. We're going to stop there with everybody else, even though he himself was not in a good condition. So the three judges and the photographer stay at the top, and Richards and De Emden, I hope I'm pronouncing that correctly, they start going down. Richards, they're sliding at some points. They say it's easier at some points to just get on your backside and slide down the snow.
1: Oh, I've been there. Don't go down the ice house trackway in winter. Rookie error.
8: Every time there's a particular path that is blocked off, don't go through the tape. There's too many people that think that, I'm fit enough, I'm healthy enough, but weather doesn't care about that. Mm.
1: When they headed back down, did they go okay?
8: They did not, unfortunately.
1: Oh, no.
8: Richard's last coherent words was, he said that he felt faint again. And then he did. And he fell. De Emden stayed with him. He was rubbing. He said he was trying to get circulation, get him warm again. And while Richards continued to drift in and out of consciousness, he was never again fully cognitive. De Emden tried to pick him up. He couldn't. He was weak. He was also suffering from early hypothermia. Luckily, two other runners came up. And so he ordered one of them to stay with him and the other to run back to the spring and get a Constable Gadd, who was one of the people monitoring the race, to bring up some help. And while the two men tried to carry Richards down, once again, they're both quite weak themselves. They are not in a good condition. They stumbled. They fell off the track.
1: No.
8: And they weren't able to pick up Richards again.
1: Oh, my goodness. So did Demden survive?
8: Yes, but it was a close thing because he sat down with Richards again. He tried the whiskey method, putting whiskey on his lips, rubbing him, trying to revitalize him. But then he realized that he himself could no longer stand up. And this is what happens for a lot of people descending Mount Everest. That is the most dangerous time. That is when people say you do not stop to sit down. You don't waver. You just keep on going. But luckily for him, he was shouting, and his yells actually attracted the attention of the judges. So the judges who were up the top and the photographer, they left their station, they came down and they found the three men. Two of the judges decided.
1: The three men at the springs.
8: Yeah. Oh, no, no. The three men who with Richard. So Richard's Demden and the unnamed third gentleman.
1: Okay.
8: So there's two gentlemen in here who were trying to help and get the stretcher, but we don't know their name. They're just known as two other participants. So two of the judges stayed there. Another two went back to the springs. They came back up with Constable Gadd with a makeshift stretcher. They'd just cut down from a few saplings nearby. They got him on, but it was clear to all of them that Richards was already gone, and it's estimated that he died around 200 metres away from the springs.
1: Oh, my goodness. Hey,
8: that is
1: horrifying.
8: And it was a shock.
1: And suddenly it turned into, from Ireland, we're having a fun day out.
8: Oh, absolutely.
1: To how can we save people's lives. And so one person died. Was anybody else under threat?
8: Yes, there was. So once again, with just not communicating, it's 1903. The crowds down in Hobart had no idea what was happening. And the end of the race was quite exciting. There was two men, Beard and McDonald, neck and neck, and then a third man, Cockshut. He ran right up behind them on the last leg, right on Davy Street, literally 20 metres, had that last burst of power, went past two of them and won at 2 hours and 44 minutes and 51 seconds. So very exciting end to the race, but almost immediately the news comes down that someone has died on the mountain. And unfortunately, that also started a panic that it was more than one. Of course, anybody that had a loved one in the race wants to know who it is. So they start tracing everyone down, finding every participant that went up there. And then a worse thing is discovered. They realise that one of the racers is missing.
1: Oh, no.
8: So this is unfortunately George Harvey Radford, and he was only 19 years old. In fact, in the picture that was taken just before the race, he is visible. He's in the far left-hand side, and he's wearing the number 20. And he had been seen. He'd made it to the pinnacle, and then he was seen at the Springs checkpoint in apparently very good spirits. Even though he, like everyone else, he staggered in. Somebody asked him, "Are you okay?" And he stopped to scrape the ice off his shirt. And then quite cheerfully said that he was fine, he was feeling okay, and he was going to continue down. But as the race came to a close and people, like I said, are panicking, they want to know where their loved ones are, he is not found. All the police, even the organisers from Davy Street, all the merchants, they get lanterns and they start walking along the track. But here's the thing, they are only focusing on the particular route of the race. Now, one of the other racers who actually had to be carried out earlier, a man called Henry Brown, he was at Ferntree to recuperate. He couldn't even be brought back into town. But when he heard Radford was missing, he insisted on joining the search. And he did something a bit different. He started looking off different tracks. He went down the Finger Post track,
1: right,
8: which was not part of the race. And just before dawn, the very next day, he very sadly found George's body.
1: He looked all night.
8: All night. They didn't stop. But unfortunately, like I said, they didn't think to look in a different location. And to this day, they don't know why he went down a different track. They just probably thought he was confused. If he was suffering, he might have been cheerful and he might have seen cognitive. But in those weather conditions, you don't always know. And he went down the wrong track. He was found lying on his back where it doesn't look like he made any effort to get up once he fell. It looks like his feet got tangled in a log. Either he tripped and fell and couldn't get up, or he sat down, fell and couldn't get up. Similar to Richards, once he fell, they were not able to get up again.
1: That is tragic. And there was never... I'm quite relieved they didn't hold another one.
8: No, we do not do that again. And the time of the year is also not the best. Even the Point to Pinnacle race these days, which I know people who've been involved and they love it, but they do that in November, which is trying to get the best possible window. And I'm pretty sure that if it had snowed 6 inches, there is no way that race would go ahead.
1: Well, and there's a road now too, which changes the equation.
8: Yes, exactly. That does help quite a bit, particularly in cases of emergency when you need to get people out. And in fact, the inquest found that both Richards and Radford died of natural causes, specifically heart failure. Now, these days we might not say that. We'd probably say something along the lines of heart failure due to hypothermia.
1: Yeah.
8: But once again, they're working with what they have. And the interesting thing is there also wasn't recommendations given. It was just decided that we're just not going to do it again. And a bunch of other walking committees, all the walking clubs across the island and a few in the mainland, started raising money for Richard's widow and for Radford's mother, who was a widow herself. Mm. So it is interesting to see this this sort of interstate community, this walking community, athletic community, reaching out to help the families of those who very tragically died. It became known on the mainland as the Tasmanian tragedy.
1: Wow, and so many contemporary parallels. Kate, thank you so much. History enthusiast, host of Warm Red Earth podcast, talking about the Go As You Please race of 1903, just a few days ago on the 19th of September. This is Evenings 936 ABC Hobart, ABC Northern Tasmania. There is a woman who brings the most loving and delicious chats to Evenings every couple of Tuesdays on here. And she's recently had a birthday. If Honey Child has created a special moment for you, if you've heard her on the radio before, she's just had a birthday. If you would like to send in a message for her, I've done this before, but she's just somebody who gives out so much love. If you'd like to send a bit back her way, 0438 922 936. Love to hear it. This is Ian Moss on Evening's Telephone Booth. Send me some happy birthday love for Honey Child, if you will. 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
5: ABC News with Glenn Lauder. The UN General Assembly officially starts tonight, where Prime Minister Anthony Albanese is expected to meet with the leaders of France, South Korea and the UK. Tweeong Fitzpatrick reports.
6: Fears of artificial intelligence that's beyond human control will be the pressing issue for the 81st session of the General Assembly. Anthony Albanese is among 22 world leaders urgently calling for global guardrails to ensure AI remains under human control in a statement released ahead of the Assembly. The theme of this year's General Assembly is centred on restoring trust and managing transformation. Fears of runaway AI, wars in Ukraine and the Middle East.
5: CNews with Glenn Lauder. The UN General Assembly officially starts tonight, where Prime Minister Anthony Albanese is expected to meet with the leaders of France, South Korea and the UK. Tweeong Fitzpatrick reports.
6: Fears of artificial intelligence that's beyond human control will be the pressing issue for the 81st session of the General Assembly. Anthony Albanese is among 22 world leaders urgently calling...

0: and the threat of climate change are all expected to take centre stage in New York.
1: Economists say it would be understandable if borrowers lost confidence in interest rate predictions. The Commonwealth Bank and ANZ have both updated their interest rate outlook, telling Australians to brace for yet another rate hike next week. But it comes just a few weeks after every big bank economist was calling an end to rate hikes for 2026, with cuts expected from 2027. CBA's head of Australian economics, Belinda Allen, says it's a rapidly evolving situation.
2: It just seems like the RBA is going to lift the cash rate. And I know there's been a bit of, you know, shifting calls, but markets are getting fully priced now. So financial markets think there's over a 90% chance of the RBA lifting the cash rate next week.
1: The federal opposition leader is refusing to directly comment on a proposal by his own shadow cabinet minister to allow access to superannuation to help Australians buy a home. In a speech to the Financial Services Council, the shadow housing minister Andrew Bragg has suggested the idea of using super as collateral for a loan or withdrawing a lump sum for a house deposit. Angus Taylor says the coalition will have more to say on housing policy ahead of the next election.
3: Superannuation is Australians' money, and it's not up to union officials to dictate how it should be invested. We want to see Australians have the choice as to how it's invested, but this is not coalition policy.
1: A teenage boy accused of planning a large-scale attack in Queensland will remain in custody after a brief court hearing in Brisbane. With the story, here's Talissa Saganto.
4: The 14-year-old Maribyrnong boy was charged yesterday with three offences, including preparing to cause death or grievous bodily harm and possessing violent extremist material. It's alleged the teen made plans to carry out random acts of violence on members of the public in three separate locations in his regional town. His arrest came after a tip-off from someone known to him last month, which led to counter-terrorism officers raiding his home. Detective Inspector Chris Knight says the alleged offences were not religiously or politically motivated.
5: We're not alleging that that has a terrorism element to it, and in fact we believe that he has acted independently.
4: The teen was remanded in custody and his case will be heard again in Maribyrnong Children's Court next week.
1: The federal government has wrapped up consultation on its proposed digital duty of care legislation, which will also include dating apps. The Treasurer Jim Chalmers wants the onus to be placed on platforms to make their apps safer for users. It follows research from the Mindaroo Foundation, which found 99% of heterosexual women have experienced harmful behaviour on dating apps in the last 3 months alone. The CEO of Full Stop Australia, Karen Bevan, says women and gender diverse people are disproportionately targeted in this type of harm.
6: And we think it's critical that the legislation specifically recognises gender-based violence or technology-facilitated gender-based violence as a particular form of harm, and it's a foreseeable systemic risk that should be assessed and mitigated.
1: If you or anyone you know is in an abusive situation, you can contact Full Stop Australia on 1800 385 578. The Trump administration is defending the president's decision to ban three media outlets from the White House. CNN, MS Now and Politico have launched a legal challenge, claiming the ban violates the United States' constitutionally protected rights to a free press. Speaking in New York, Donald Trump insists that access to the White House is a privilege, not a right.
7: And I think that these outlets have an obligation to be fair. And if they're fake news, I really think I have an obligation not to let fake news. They're very bad for the country. Very bad for national security, so I have that obligation. So we'll see how it works out.
1: And the Ukrainian President Volodymyr Zelensky has met with U.S. Senators Mark Kelly, Richard Blumenthal, Jeannie Shaheen and Sheldon Whitehouse in New York, with the U.S. President announcing last week that Ukraine and Russia had agreed not to strike energy targets, which any semblance has disappeared. That's ABC News.
0: The forecast for Tasmania for Wednesday, fine and mostly sunny after morning frost inland and valley fog in the north. Light winds with afternoon sea breezes. There's a frost warning current for the Upper Derwent Valley Forecast District. In Hobart, a partly cloudy day with temperatures reaching a top of 19 degrees.
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2: 1 of the unmissable joys of the fortnight on evenings here is a woman who talks food. Now, there's a lot of food on ABC Radio, long may it be so, building empires of preserves and chutneys and tricks with gluts of garden produce and all of it. But on evenings after nine on a Tuesday night, there's a woman who comes in here with so much more than recipes. Yes, she will give you things you can take into the kitchen and get in your face, but she also brings history and context and culture and emotion and such a full picture of what food really is. And tonight is her night, and it's also been her big day recently. So if you are a honey child lover and this woman who gives out just so much love herself, if you'd like to send a little bit of that back in honour of her birthday, let me facilitate that. If you want to text in on 0438 922 936. I'm risking being a bit cheesy about this because she really is an extraordinarily generous human being. And a little splash of that back her way, I feel like, would be well deserved. So if you'd like to send a message, I reckon she'd love to hear it. 0438 922 936. And stick some candles in some birthday stuff in the kitchen in the next few minutes as well. The Carpenters. First, this is close to you on evenings, ABC.

0: Carpenters close to you on evenings on 936 ABC Hobart and ABC Northern Tasmania. Honey Child's just had a birthday. If you don't know who that is, I have a delicious and delightful introduction to make for you shortly. If you do know and love her from afar, then feel free to send through a message for her birthday. I'd love for her to hear that. I haven't done this before for a regular on evenings, but she's such a profoundly loving and generous person. If you want to help me send some of that back her way tonight, then let's go. 0438 922 936.
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0: Still no verdict from the AFL Tribunal on the Lachie Neale case, but ABC Sports' Andrew McGarry is live blogging the whole thing if you want to follow it in more detail. Otherwise, I'll just keep giving you the headlines. But here's Andrew's take if it doesn't go the Lions' way tonight. He says if, and I stress if, he adds, the Lions lose tonight's case, then they could take the case to the Supreme Court of Victoria, as the Swans did with Andrew Dunkley in 1996. He says they wouldn't be trying to run out the clock, rather they'd be seeking an injunction against the decision, stating no doubt that Neale would not have natural justice regarding another hearing this week. He says in the Dunkley case then, the injunction was granted, he played the game and lost, and then was given a three-match ban the following week. There is no following week this time, though. This is me again chiming in. There is no following week. So what happens? Does he then have to have a ban next season, potentially playing for another club? This is, it's complex business. Okay, I increasingly understand why they have taken so far 4.25 hours, I believe it is, as I stare into the void. Hopefully I'll have a decision for you. Otherwise, Nightlife will no doubt handle this, or, you know, Rick Goddard and Kim Napier tomorrow morning if they haven't wrapped it up before that. Meantime.
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0: It has been Culinary Goddess Honey Child's birthday, so let's talk birthday cake tonight. They can be orthodox, and there's nothing wrong with that, especially if there's cream cheese going in the icing, as far as I'm concerned. But maybe you could also have an unorthodox birthday cake. Honey Child of Honey Child's Creole. Hello. Happy birthday.
9: Thank you, girl. Thank you.
0: I'm recruiting birthday messages for you. Personally, I think you're one of the most profoundly generous people I've ever met in my life, in a way,
9: girl,
0: that you could only be doing for, like, heavenly eyes. You are just an exceptional human being.
9: Girl, stop. Wait, oh, my God. Humble me, girl.
0: Our pal in Queensland says, happy birthday, honey child. You're so cool.
9: Thank you.
0: And Nancy says, happy birthday, honey child. I hope you relaxed as much as you make me drool on the regular with these recipes.
9: That is the highest compliment, highest compliment.
0: And what was your cake, importantly?
9: This year, Nicholas went to a mademoiselle of a bakery in town and got a beautiful lemon and strawberry, like chiffon, lemon curd and French cream filled, beautiful. Oh my God. And the thing that just knocked me out is not only was it the most light as a feather, yet buttery, yet puckery enough lemon in places, smooth and creamy. There was like the tiniest angelic slip of a sugar crystal crust on the outside of the layers, like she buttered and sugared the tin. So it was like souffle-like, and it was beautiful. It was the best cake you could have purchased me. Oh, it was incredible.
0: There's a reason you married that man.
9: Yeah, I guess so. He came through.
0: He came through. It's a smart move to delegate it to the professionals. That would be, it would be, I'm sure you'd be appreciative of anything, but it would be daunting to create your birthday cake.
9: But see, that's not true though, because honestly, you know how I feel about cake.
0: Yeah.
9: You know, I am an, you know, worshiper of the good stuff. Mm-hmm. And honestly, there is nothing good, bad, indifferent, precious about cake. It's straightforward, basic science, but it's anchored by love and intention. You know, it's literally only made for joy. It is only made for happiness. It is only made for indulgence. So anybody can make something like that. Anybody. Mm. It can be a box, a little packet. It could be like, you know, something you saw, you know, saw on TV. It could have been like the latest TikTok, just something that your grandma makes, whatever.
0: Yeah.
9: Like if it's, you know, for your birthday and for love, girl, it's awesome.
0: Honestly, if you got a wheel of brie the size of a VW Beetle and stuck a couple of candles in it and everybody cut a slice of that, I'd be happy.
9: There you go. Mm. I have been to more than a few weddings that have a cheesecake instead of having cake. They have just beautiful wheels of different cheeses and all kinds of figs and fruits, and it's beautiful.
0: Oh, I've heard of it, but I've never actually been there where it's happening in real life.
9: Girl, I did one 18 months ago.
0: Oh.
9: Instead of a groom's cake, he had a groom's cheese stack.
0: I feel like I want to be friends with these people.
9: You do, because, honey, I made some bourbon-soaked sour dried cherries to eat with, like, a wheel of cheddar that I smoked myself.
0: Oh, my goodness.
9: And then I was, like, hillbilly enough to put it in a slow cooker. So, like, it was gooey on the bottom.
0: Oh.
9: Like, yeah, it was awesome.
0: Yes. You don't need to just slap a wheel of brie on a plate, as it turns out. You can level that up as well. And your sister in culinary goodness, Nagi, how has she inspired you with the recipes you're bringing to the fore for the birthday cakes tonight?
9: Honestly, I opened with, like, the undisputed, nobody can come higher to any American. You can ask Brian Ritchie of the Violent Femmes, because I served this cake at a Mona Market and he walked by and he almost fell out. He was like, yo, is that yellow butter cake and American milk chocolate buttercream? I was like, yes. He was like, pfft. He stopped everything he was doing and ate a piece of cake immediately. Immediately.
0: Yes.
9: And her version is so easy, approachable. Like, it's basic pantry items, but the expression of just buttery vanilla is just like, it is the American birthday cake. Now Funfetti is having its moment for sure, but if you ask any American, they will tell you that boxed or scratch made, a yellow cake with chocolate buttercream is birthday just gold. Like, I don't know anybody, regardless of nationality or heritage, that did not love that cake.
0: Right. And that is seriously high praise for an American to go, hey, this Australian woman doing recipe 10 eats, she's got the goods on a yellow cake chocolate frosting recipe. That is significant.
9: And I thought that being, because she is such an incredible, approachable, like, inviting cook, you can tell by her recipes, she does it out of the joy of her heart. So for her to, like, make this cake and make it so tangibly easy and accessible to Australia, like, come, girl, that's a gift in itself.
0: Yeah.
9: But I just love her. She has such a humility and a grace, but epic swagger. Like, she's great. I really, really respect her so much.
0: I love that there was national grief alongside her when her dog died, who's her official recipe tester. And it was like the whole country mourned with her for that dog. And it was such a precious thing.
9: You know, Helen, the quality of who you are is and who you love. And so for the world to, like, support her through that, I bet, you know, that probably went such a long way into, like, getting her over the sting of it and just getting to that sweet part of revelry you get when you love something so much. And someone, I'm sure everybody supporting her through, just jump-started that whole process for her.
0: When people acknowledge your grief and don't dismiss it,
9: Or diminish or me to it, and just let it sit and stand in the room and you just give it the space it needs. Man, that's some fine human beingness right there. Mm. We need more of that.
0: You mentioned a creation which you have included in the recipes you're sharing tonight. This is Honey Child of Honey Child's Creole. You can get these in full on her social media. Is a great way to source them. Funfetti. What the hell is funfetti? I've completely missed the trend.
9: Okay, funfetti for all the nerdy people like my beating heart self. I would love to say early 80s, an American brand with the cutest little laughing mascot had this cake that was called funfetti, and it was a vanilla cake that had sprinkles in the batter and sprinkles in the frosting.
0: You have my attention.
9: And so can you imagine being a child grocery shopping with your mother, and eye level to you is this new thing, and it looks like a birthday cake in a box. Like, it is the most joyful, happy. And then, you know, an American supermarket catered childhood's birthday is this the most best thing you can have, because your mom also got the ginormous strawberry ice cream, or if you were like that kind of family, you got the big Neapolitan.
0: And
9: she would bake that, and if it was my mama, she would put a little orange extract in it, so it gave it a little oomph.
0: Yeah,
9: man, I'm telling you, a corner of that funfetti cake on a sunny day with a scoop of ice cream, if you have no tooth in your head or one tooth in your head from being old, you will enjoy a piece of that cake. It is such a simple, effortlessly sweet thing. It's not offensive. It's not pedestrian. It has enough gravitas to like be the juggernaut thing that it is. Everything that is birthday cake flavored is because of this cake. It is literally a juggernaut, and it's so joyful and so playful. And that's why I included like a big potluck size 9x13. You got to make it. You got to take it somewhere. It's just the instant joy. It's such a simple pleasure.
0: Great. Don't even offer a recipe for a small version of this. I love it. Just bust out the sheet version.
9: Exactly. Mm. Like, you cannot be cheap with cake, honey. Mm. Cake is about generosity, about grandiosity, and about decadent, joyful love. Again, it's pleasure. It exists only for pleasure.
0: This is Honey
9: Child.
0: Don't
9: you dare be cheap with that.
0: Yeah, of Honey Child's Creole on evenings on 936 ABC Hobart, ABC Northern Tasmania. And if you want to text into this conversation, you can on 0438 922 936, as Bevan Rosevears has, saying, "Happy birthday, Honey Child. I hope you've had a great day. I love your awesome recipes. Regards from Bev at Rosevears." There is a lot of cake and streamers and party hats and wine glasses and champagne glasses in emojis on this message.
9: That is the most beautiful thing. Thank you so much. It's so beautiful. Thank you.
0: And if you're using ABC Listen, you can just touch the SMS option within that. Just saying, if you want to get involved as well. What's a strawberry lemonade cake when it's at home?
9: That's literally the version of what I had.
0: Oh.
9: So it is like in a ridiculously buttery lemon cake with fresh strawberries and a really puckery lemonade frosting. It is from, I think, the OG. I think she is one of the baker goddesses at New York Times Food. And I'm a big fan of her cooking because she is a very direct, straightforward, like, you don't have to get like Madagascar eyelashes to make the cake. Like, you can just go to the store, you know what I mean? Like, you can hit a farm stand and an IGA, come home and bake. You don't have to like import a barrel of like, you know, mermaid tears. She's really, really, really straightforward, but she has like a really exotic palate. So it's a very spice, very considered baking.
0: Mm. What makes something lemonade icing?
9: Just like American style flat lemonade. So you want to think just puckery sweet lemon, but like refreshing, not like cloying or sweet or sticky, almost with a briskness to it. And the strawberry just makes it so sweet. You know, it's just like, it's like a little girl in a ruffled dress. It's just like the best little, you know, moment. Sunshine cake, like, so happy.
0: A little girl in a ruffly dress is possibly the best metaphor for cake I've ever heard in my life.
9: Well, I find that to be the truth of a good piece of birthday cake. It should be like joyful and simple and direct. You know, it is already won you over. Like, it is the hard closer of the culinary world. birthday cake is just, personified joy.
0: Mm.
9: And I mean, and you're never too cool. You're never too old. You're never too grumpy. You're never too, you know, even if you're like super diet, even if you have something where you have to really watch yourself, you should celebrate the sweetness of being born and living the life that you live. And so what else can you do with a piece of cake? That's the best.
0: It really is. And let's, you know, I went to a four-year-old's birthday party a few weeks ago. I wasn't leaving before I had a bit of that cake.
9: Girl, like, I have a friend named Pam who lives in Detroit, and she would call up a friend with a child in a minute and be like, save me a corner. If she knew that they got, like, the baker, there's, like, a really great thing in, like, regular suburban everyday mega marts. They usually have, like, a kick-ass deli and bakery section, and, like, certain ones of them have, like, the epic, the swoopiest, like fluffiest frosting and beautiful flowers. And Pam would be like, save me a flower, save me a corner.
0: Yes.
9: And she would always give the kid like $20, like, here you go, kid.
0: That's me. I'm never in time when people eat the birthday cakes at work, if somebody brings in a cake because it's their birthday. And I have no shame in messaging a colleague and saying, chuck us a bit in the fridge with my name on it, will ya? I'll be in later.
9: Exactly. Like, don't play with me with the cake on the table. Come on.
0: Right. But, yeah, it should just be a standing arrangement. I think I just need to get a couple of people and say, look, please, I won't mess you every time, but could you just automatically save me a bit? Is that going a bit beyond in the diva stakes, do you think?
9: No, I don't understand why that's just not, like, company policy.
0: Thank you. Thank you.
9: Like, if everybody is here on a Thursday, you should get a piece of cake. So if you know that Pam and Jerry aren't in till late, just hook them up. Mm. You already know.
0: Mm.
9: Like, come on.
0: Mm. Mm-hmm.
9: Who doesn't want to roll up to a piece of cake anytime? Come on.
0: Right. That's how you're getting the best taxpayer value out of me.
9: A little sugar bribe.
0: Yeah. Fuel me right through. Please tell me the secrets of a caramel layer cake with brown butter frosting as King Arthur Baking has laid it out for you.
9: Okay. One of my culinary dreamboats is like the bread guru for King Arthur. So needless to say, this man is beautiful in every way. So I really, really have done the deep dive on King Arthur because it satisfies the nerd in me and the whimsy. They always have like a beautiful, fun twist. And this version of like a caramel cake with a brown butter icing is like, it is like almost sexy because it has like a slightly smoked caramelized flavor. It almost has like a playful haunting because of the way you brown the butter. And if you do it right, you take it, you know, as nut brown, like as you dare, so you can really get some incredible toastiness. And then it just makes like a malted otherness to the cake. It's just beautiful. And it's a really great adult way to have something really impressive, but also homey. It's a head turner. And if you dare, you take a third of the frosting and you put a little bit of espresso powder and a pinch of salt and you put that in the middle layer. Shut it down, baby.
0: It sounds like the peated whiskey of birthday cakes.
9: Almost. It's not quite peated. I'd say it's more like apple chip because it has like a sweetness to it.
0: Mm-hmm.
9: And you can, and the expression of dairy is just toasted. It's just like the most, it's just like the best toasted, you know, not too sweet, not too, like, it's very direct and simple. Like, it doesn't have like, you know, magical spices from beyond. It's just like, you know, vanilla, salt, butter, blah, blah, blah, blah, blah. And it's just direct, you know, it's almost like, yeah, it's like just an adult sweet. It's a confection. It's not just a cake. Like, it's lovely. And it's so achievably to do. It's not easy, like stir and done, but it's very step-by-step. There's no weird surprises. It's very direct and you are successful. It's a lovely afternoon project. And if you have somebody that's a little older in your life, or somebody that's not really a sweet person, but you want to celebrate them, this is the cake.
0: Thank you. Happiest of birthdays to you. Get all of the details of these on her socials, Honey Child, Honey Child's Creole. inspiring you to celebrate your birthday and others with the golden yellow butter cake, birthday cake, the funfetti sheet cake, the strawberry lemonade cake, and the caramel layer cake with brown butter frosting. Hello. Thank you, Honey Child. Evenings, 936 ABC Hobart, ABC Northern Tasmania. The tribunal is back with a verdict. I thought Christmas was going to come before a decision on Lachie Neale's grand final. It is being handed down right now, and I will update you on proceedings after this.
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0: I'm getting, you know, you send someone a text message and they've started replying and there are just the three dots hanging on the screen. That's where I am with the tribunal being back with a verdict about Lachie Neale. The ABC has a live blog going on of this. Andrew McGarry is at the helm of it. Headline, AFL Tribunal Live Updates, Brisbane's Lachie Neale challenges striking ban ahead of grand final. This is about deciding definitely Lachie Neale's fate, possibly the Brisbane Lions grand final fate at the same time, if they're not a stronger team without him as they are with. So the dot, dot, dot is hovering on my screen waiting for this to drop. It's been a deliberation for hours. After hours of submissions, and now the tribunal is back as of 3 minutes ago. So as the dot, dot, dots turn into this verdict, I'll hang in there with you on evenings and get it to you as soon as it's here.
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Honestly, this is like sitting in a wedding chapel waiting for the bride to arrive. There's noise at the door. You're just waiting for the first chords of the song to kick in and for bridesmaids to start up the aisle. The tension is palpable. And we wait. Let me play the Monkees. Short song. Hopefully I'm delivering for you at the end of Daydream Believer here.

0: the Monkees, Daydream Believer on evenings on 936 ABC Hobart and ABC Northern Tasmania. I feel like Miranda Priestley in The Devil Wears Prada at this point. Oh, by all means, move at a glacial pace. You know how it thrills me. Here is what I can tell you so far from Jeff Gleeson KC's verdict currently being handed down at the AFL Tribunal. We have no problem saying that this was an intentional strike and that it was medium impact. There's no single frame that shows him contacting Ginnivan, but Ginnivan doubles over, not consistent with being body checked. We place little emphasis on Neil's evidence of Ginnivan's words. We find this was a forceful blow. It was, to use the vernacular, that it was a strike to the guts. There's no doubt it should be graded as medium impact. It is relevant that this took place off the play. We're mindful of the considerable consequences to Mr. Neil. And this brings us to the more difficult issue of whether there are exceptional and compelling circumstances. And that is where we've got to in his verdict so far. I'll keep you updated. It's happening right now. And somebody who is up late two nights in a row with football proceedings, frankly, is the 23rd icon of Tasmanian football from the Hall of Fame, Trevor Leo. Hello.
1: Evening, Helen.
0: Good evening.
1: We talk again.
0: We do. I thought we'd get to talk last night when the Brownlow's was over, and then I thought we'd get to talk tonight when Lachie Neale's verdict had been handed down. But does everything move this slowly?
1: Does anyone, if they're taking just the TV viewing, has anyone mentioned the errors of parallax?
0: Oh, I don't know. Are you getting mathematical on me? I love this.
1: No, but, you know, they have cameras at each end to check goals because the human eye can't see it properly. They have to clarify it. Now, they've disregarded the evidence of the two players, but how can they tell whether the blow actually landed? It might have looked like the player swung his fist or swung his arm or swung his shoulder, but how can you tell from the television view whether it landed?
0: Yeah, you're in agreement with Jeff Gleeson KC. There's one line here saying there is no single frame that shows him contacting Ginnivan. Man, would you want to be making this decision, Trevor?
1: Well, I think it's an easy decision to make. They set a precedent with Scott Pendlebury earlier on in the year. On a good record. Now, you'd say that Lachie Neale's football record is every bit as good as Scott Pendlebury. I'm not sure that Lachie hasn't done some uncharacteristic things of late.
0: Yeah, he's had a year, hasn't he?
1: Yeah. But in terms of his football, you can't question his reliability or his effort or his team loyalty, all those things.
0: Yeah. It's happened. Okay, Trevor, you're spot on. Brisbane midfielder Lachie Neale has failed to overturn a one-match ban for striking and is set to miss this weekend's AFL Grand Final. The Lions can still take their case to the AFL Appeals Board in a last-ditch attempt to see Neale cleared. But as Andrew McGarry put it earlier, if they lose tonight's case, they can take it to the court, but they'd be seeking an injunction against the decision. And if the injunction was granted, like it was in the Dunkley case in 96, he played the game and then was given a three-match ban the following week. But, Trevor Leo, there is no following week for a grand final. So would that work?
1: It would carry over to next season.
0: And then if he moves to Collingwood?
1: It has been known that suspended players have moved clubs and they've had to serve their suspension with the new club.
0: Right.
1: But the biggest issue is the uncertainty of the Brisbane players about who's going to be in the team, and the extra emotion that places on the team, wondering who they're going to be playing alongside. And in a grand final, you need every player playing at their top and not being weighed by the mental aspects of the game, which are outside the game itself.
0: Right. How could you not be a bit rattled by this?
1: Exactly right.
0: How much of a difference do you think it would make to Brisbane, to their side and the strength of it in a grand final, without this one particular player, Lachie Neale?
1: I think they'll still win. Because last year, they virtually won the grand final without him playing until he came on after half time and joined in the victory, but wasn't the cause of the victory. The other players who did more, like Will Ashcroft, who did far more in the grand final last year and would do again, I'm sure.
0: He's a good man to have in possession of the ball if he's on your side. Here are a few more words from Andrew. Here we go. It says, it's relevant that this took place off the play. We're mindful of the considerable consequences to Mr. Neale. And it goes on, it was forcefully put on behalf of Neale that he should not be suspended. But Gleeson says the tribunal have come to the conclusion that this should not occur. The purpose of the guidelines are to eliminate this act of striking. So Lachie Neale will remain suspended and will miss the grand final. How important is that message, Trevor Leo, to other professionals, but also grassroots players, that it's just not okay ever?
1: Yeah, well, they must have confidence that the blow landed. But so far there doesn't seem to be anything. Well, we'll know tomorrow in the paper. They'll have it written up. But to me, it's a rule that's been brought in to stop the stomach punches. But the game's gone for over 100 years without that rule. So it's an afterthought rather than part of the original rules of the game. But because the rules are there, players have to obey it. And I'm disappointed that after the Sydney players who did the wrong thing and couldn't play for their team, I'm surprised that Lachie Neale has overlooked that and has made himself unavailable.
0: Has had a rush of blood to the head in a high-stakes game and done something stupid.
1: I'd like to know is whether Ginnivan said anything to him which caused him to react in that way. And I don't know we'll ever know that. But
0: well, he could have thrown him under the bus if that was the case, and it doesn't appear to have been. Well, nobody's reported on that having been part of the appeal tonight.
1: Well, I don't think Lachie Neale would admit to it if it was something personal said. And I don't think the other one would admit that he would have said something personal.
0: And what did you think of it didn't wrap up in time for me to ask you last night, ready as I was to do so, Trevor Leo, 23rd icon of Tasmanian football in the Hall of Fame with you on Evenings Tonight on ABC Radio. What did you think of the three big awards at the Brownlow's last night, the Brownlow Medal, Goal of the Year and Mark of the Year is the other one, isn't it?
1: Mark of the Year and Community Leadership.
0: Ah, four.
1: Jim Stein's Award. Yeah. And he was very impressive, that young man. Who's from Fremantle and has done a lot of work with the communities in Western Australia. But Nick Watson, excellent. The goal of the year, the Irish player who introduced Gaelic football and combined it with Australian football to kick a sensational goal.
0: Yes.
1: And it wasn't his best goal. He kicked a better goal in the preliminary final last week.
0: That was remarkable.
1: Yeah. But Nick Dacos is sensational. You know, at the age of 23, to be runners-up twice and then winning it so easily. But, you know, he obviously is dedicated to the game, and it'll be interesting to watch his progress as he gets older and as family responsibilities and a busy life. He's at the peak of his preparation for the game now because he can concentrate mainly on football. And the interview with after he won it showed that he devotes more time to it than any other player. But that may change as he gets older. But it was a wonderful performance, and he's a fine young man, isn't he?
0: Trevor Leo, with the depth of experience across your lifetime with the game of Aussie rules, what do you make of the modern game and the AFL?
1: I would love to be playing these days because it suits a certain style type of player. You must have pace to start with, and you know, Collingwood a couple of years ago were pacier than any other side and won a grand final. Brisbane have pace now, and skills in tackling and putting the opposition under pressure. But all of those things make the game. And to the credit of the AFL, they've taken out the thuggery that was in the game and made it better for players and, as a result, a better spectacle. That's said by someone who's had three broken noses and two broken jaws through putting his head where it wasn't wanted.
0: I wouldn't have minded being able to play with a few more boundaries in place. Wow. Trevor, thank you. I appreciate that. So you still think Brisbane will get up?
1: I think so. Mm. But they've played the last three in the last three grand finals. And you don't win a grand final until you've lost one. Fremantle haven't lost one yet. And that's the obstacle that they have to overcome next Saturday.
0: Thank you so much. I really appreciate your thoughts tonight. Trevor Leo, 23rd icon of Tasmanian football in the Hall of Fame on evenings. 936 ABC Hobart, ABC Northern Tasmania. If you want to get in on this conversation, I'm here for 10 more minutes before you'll need to be chiming into Nightlife with Philip Clark with it. Judith is drawn 1-300-222-936 in Lenna Valley. Hello, Judith. What's your take on the verdict?
2: I think Trevor Leo is a wonderful man. My husband played for North Hobart. Trevor was the coach. I think it was 68 or 69, 68 or 69. He was 19th man. They had 19th and 20th men in those days. But John Devine, he played for Geelong. He was vice captain. He was really young when his vice captain at Geelong. And North Hobart signed him up to coach here. And he was out for six matches at Geelong.
0: Mm.
2: And when he came to North Hobart, he was out for six matches.
0: Oh, so the suspension carried over.
2: Yes, and it was 1967, and they lost the first six games. They had a lot of young players, and they won the premiership in 1967.
0: Oh, okay. Mm.
2: That's, yeah. But Trevor Leo is a wonderful man. Yeah, I'm going to be emotional.
0: Oh.
2: Yeah. Very young and very clever, very intelligent and very clever man he is.
0: Yes, maths and football combining. How important has the game of Aussie rules been in your life, Judith?
2: Oh, it's been part of our life since I was born. I'll be 79 next Sunday. And my dad played in 1941 Premiership for North Hobart, and he was a field umpire, and only had one field umpire in those days under Jack McMurray in the Tasmanian Football League.
0: He must have put in some kilometres on that field.
2: But I know we love our football. We love the red and blue, North Hobart Demons. We're members of North Hobart Demons and members of the Melbourne Demons.
0: Yeah.
2: Yes. Thanks, Helen, for taking my call.
0: Well, who do you think's going to win the grand final on the weekend, Judith?
2: Oh, it's hard to say. Mm. I think maybe Brisbane, because they are experienced in finals.
0: Mm-hmm.
2: Mm. But it would be nice to see Fremantle win. Would be good for football.
0: Thank you so much for the call. 1-300-222-936. Pleasure to have you get in on the conversation on evenings on 936 ABC Hobart and ABC Northern Tasmania. So it is done. Lachie Neale will not be playing in the grand final with Brisbane Lions against Freo on Saturday. And here, so we can all take a collective breath, John Farnham is back on evenings with Angels.

0: angels on evenings. 936 ABC Hobart and ABC Northern Tasmania. As if grand final week's not big enough. Now, an extra element of it. The AFL Tribunal has decided Brisbane's Lachie Neale will not be playing in the grand final. Whether the Brisbane Lions now take that to the Supreme Court, I guess we'll find out tomorrow. I haven't given you as much comprehensive weather information as I usually do of an evening. I've been quite sidetracked by this tribunal. Here's 30 seconds more at least.
1: Tomorrow, Wednesday, 23rd of September, and tomorrow is the spring equinox, the day when the day and night length are equal, and as the days get longer and the nights get shorter as we move into summer. So you can see this high pressure system, that's going to move out into the Tasman Sea tomorrow. So really settled and fine conditions across Tasmania, dry and sunny, a chilly start inland, but then a sunny day pretty much statewide again. Launceston, a top of 18 degrees. Hobart, partly cloudy and 19 degrees.
0: Spring equinox tomorrow. Does that mean I'm going to call the quiz the Spring Equinox? I regret to inform you it absolutely does, and I would love you to play tomorrow night at the end of the ABC News at 7 on 936 ABC Hobart and ABC Northern Tasmania. I'm Helen Shield. Let me get you away to nightlife after the latest ABC News at 10.
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7: ABC News with Glenn Lauder. A former ambassador to the US says it's likely the AI race between the United States and China will continue for years into the future. Prime Minister Anthony Albanese is preparing to join more than a dozen world leaders at the UN General Assembly to issue an urgent plea for global guardrails to ensure artificial intelligence remains under human control. Joe Hockey says China will have its own guardrails to protect itself.
8: I mean, they can't afford to have people in China innovating in areas that will threaten the rule of Beijing. But at the same time, they want to be able to compete with the United States. So I'd see this AI race continuing for some years.
7: The Reserve Bank governor thinks unemployment may need to edge higher to ease the pressure on inflation. July data from the Bureau of Statistics shows unemployment rose to 4.5% in seasonally adjusted terms. The August jobs figures come out on Thursday. They'll be the final major economic data points that the RBA will receive before making its next interest rate decision next week. Ms. Bullock says it's important as many Australians as possible have a job, but believes the current level of unemployment is probably still contributing to inflation.
9: I think, you know, between 4.5 and 5 will probably take enough heat out of the labour market that it'll ease pressure on inflation.
8: For some years.
7: The Reserve Bank governor thinks unemployment may need to edge higher to ease the pressure on inflation. July data from the Bureau of Statistics shows unemployment rose to 4.5% in seasonally adjusted terms. The August jobs figures come out on Thursday. They'll be the final major economic data points that the RBA will receive before making its next interest rate decision next week. Ms. Bullock says

0: The ABC's independent ombudsman has found its Four Corners program had insufficient verification and fact-checking and a culture of limiting knowledge about anonymous sources. In identifying breaches of editorial standards in two stories by sacked reporter Mahmoud Fazel, the ombudsman's report has found episodes entitled Cocaine Nation and Meth Highway failed to meet editorial standards for accuracy, fair and honest dealing and independence. The Ombudsman has made seven recommendations, which include amending the ABC's editorial standard on anonymity, further legal and editorial training for the Four Corners team and more support for less experienced reporters. The ABC says it's accepted the recommendations in full and has begun to implement them. Calls for a National Royal Commission into gendered violence are growing louder following a spate of deaths. Three women have been killed in separate domestic incidents in New South Wales in recent days. Sherelle Moody runs the online database Australian Femicide Watch and has been pushing for a Royal Commission into femicide for some time. She says her petition now includes signatures from politicians Monique Ryan, Zali Steggall and Lydia Thorpe.
1: We'd be looking at gendered violence as a whole across Australia. So we'd have a look at what a government's failing to do. We should be having a lot of programs aimed at changing the way that people view women. And when I say people, I mean mainly men.
0: If you or someone you know is in an abusive situation, you can contact Full Stop Australia on 1800 385 578. Homicide detectives have interviewed a man as part of their investigation into the death of a baby girl who was found unresponsive in Victoria. Georgia Lenton-Williams has the story.
2: The 23-year-old man has been interviewed by police and released pending further inquiries after the 8-month-old baby girl was found unresponsive in a house in Ballarat on Sunday afternoon. Emergency services were called to the property on Leith Street in Redan, where they performed CPR on the infant before taking her to a local hospital. She was then transferred to a hospital in Melbourne, where she died today. The homicide squad is looking into the circumstances leading up to her death, and anyone with information is urged to contact Crime Stoppers.
0: Overseas, and Australia's former ambassador to the US says it's important for politicians to get their message to as many people as possible. The White House has launched a new TV channel on YouTube called Trump TV, following the president's ban on several media outlets. Chair of the US Studies Centre at the University of Sydney, Arthur Sinodinos, says the ban is not the best approach.
3: Because they're stopping themselves from appealing to all sections of the community. I remember when John Howard was Prime Minister, even if he had a gripe about a particular station or outlet, he made sure he covered all the outlets because his point was to get his message out to as many people as possible.
0: And the Brisbane AFL midfielder Lachie Neal has failed to overturn a one-match ban for striking and appears almost certain to miss Saturday's grand final. The Lions can still take their case to the AFL Appeals Board in a last-ditch attempt to see Neal cleared. The dual Brownlow medalist was cited for an off-the-ball hit on Hawthorn's Jack Niven, with the Lions unsuccessfully arguing his unblemished record across 320 games should be taken into account when deciding his sanction. And that is the latest from ABC News. For more at any time, you can search for top stories on ABC Listen. 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
4: The forecast for Tasmania for Wednesday, fine and mostly sunny after morning frost inland and valley fog in the north. Light winds with afternoon sea breezes. There's a frost warning current for the Upper Derwent Valley Forecast District. In Hobart, a partly cloudy day with temperatures reaching a top of 19 degrees.
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2: Yes, well, hello and how are you? 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This is Nightlife. Terrific to be with you and thanks for dropping in. As well, it's the first hour of the program. 10:06 Eastern Time in WA, it's six in Western Australia, sorry. 8:06. I'll get there. In South Australia and the Northern Territory, it's 10:24. Very good to be with you. Wherever you are, you should be getting us loud and clear on broadcast on your TV, Channel 25. 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

0: off the website, abc.net.au/nightlife. We're right through the Pacific with Radio Australia. There are some issues much later on, after midnight, well after midnight, with transmission into certain areas. I'll let you know about that later on. But from now until the Mighty Challenge, things are just hunky-dory. 1-300-800-222 is my number. Keep that handy for the Mighty Challenge, of course, and for this first hour. Texts on 0467922702. Coming up first in the program, how immigration made Australia. Mark Cully is former chief economist for the Department of Immigration, written a fascinating history of Australian immigration. Have we ever not talked about immigration? Has it ever not been a hot issue, I wonder? That much is evident, I think, from Mark's book. We'll talk to him in our first hour. I'd love you to join that conversation as well. I mentioned the ABC Listen app, by the way. If you get a chance, there's lots and lots of things on there which can make great listening for later on. We discussed last night the remarkable science and skill and artistry behind facial prosthetics with Sophie Fleming. She's a clinical anaplastologist. She makes artificial noses and fingers and ears. I know. It was a very interesting conversation. Here's a little from it.
1: I worked in film and television doing makeup and prosthetics, and ironically, one of my first jobs was on a hospital drama called All Saints, simulating wounds and things. So I spent a long time in fake hospitals, and now it's funny working in real hospitals. We make spare parts for people, so all kinds of bits and pieces. Anaplastology technically is external facial prosthetics that are not intraoral, not dental prosthetics,
0: right.
1: And not necessarily weight-bearing prosthetics as well. So we'll do hands and arm covers and things like that.
0: There's lots more of it, so check it out. And there's lots of other things too. Just click on the ABC, download the ABC Listen app, then put Nightlife into the search bar, and up all this content will come, including the latest challenges, by the way, too. While you're there, remember to make it easy on yourself for next time by hitting the heart symbol. There's a heart symbol next to the play button on the piece you're trying to play, and it'll make finding future discussions much, much easier for you. All right, coming up in the program tonight, the release of the latest intergenerational report yesterday pointed to Australia's ageing, more deaths and births forecast by the 2060s as the nation's fertility rate falls to a new low. Nevertheless, Australia's population is still expected to grow to just on 40 million by 2065-66. It'll be driven, of course, by net overseas migration, because in terms of fertility, Australia is not replacing itself. So if the nation's resilience and our ability to meet the demand for workers to fill a huge range of vacancies is highly dependent on migration, why is there such a political focus at the moment on cutting migrant numbers? Shouldn't politicians be pressing for greater numbers if economic development and resilience is the result? It's an enduring phenomenon. Australians have always decried the most recent wave of migrants as not being up to scratch, lacking in morals and hygiene, and with suspect values. Tonight we'll discuss migration to our shores, its history, the realities and the myths, and joining us will be Mark Cully. Mark's a former chief economist to the Immigration Department and the author of A New History. It's a compendious one titled Waves of Plenty, Immigration and the Making of Australia. So your thoughts and comments too in this hour, first hour. Nightlife News Breakdown tonight will be led by Amy Remekus. We'll talk to Michael Adams, creator and host of the Forgotten Australia podcast, who'll take us back to this time of year in 1976. It was the end of an era, the final episode of Blue Hills, the radio drama that had aired on the ABC for three decades, more than 5,000 episodes, all written by the legendary Gwen Meredith. So we'll have a chat about that. We'll talk tech, of course, with Peter Marks, and your chance to play the Mighty Challenge as well. Issues of the day. There seems to be a very marked backlash against smart glasses. I wonder whether you're already wearing them. I've had a number of listeners ring me and say, why are people knocking them so much if you're visually impaired like we are? They are an absolute game changer. So let's talk about this. You find politicians piling in on these things. I don't know, are we overreacting to what's a very useful piece of technology for some people? We'll have a chat about that as well. We'll play the Mighty Challenge. Of course, somebody has to win. And speaking of winning, can Brisbane win without Lachie Neale? We'll find out, because the Brisbane midfielder has failed to overturn that one-match ban for striking. And it's pretty tragic for Lachie Neale in the sense that he will miss the grand final, I would expect. There is kind of an appeal path, but I don't know about that. He was cited for an off-the-ball hit on Hawthorn's Jack Ginnivan, and he's been given a one-match ban. That means he'll miss the grand final. And given the state of his career, that may be it. So we shall see, of course. But that's the latest footy news in this the AFL grand final week. All right, so plenty on. Love you to join me. 1300 800 222 is the number. If you would like to call, love to hear from you.
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0: Now, let's face it, unless you can trace your ancestry back entirely to Indigenous roots, all of us here in the lucky country, Australia, are here because of migration. My lot came out 1830s in Tassie. They basically stayed there. Throughout the various waves of different nationalities coming to our shores, an enduring theme has been unease about the numbers of the latest new chums and the new Australians, how they didn't somehow fit in. That their culture and habits and religious beliefs would clash with so-called true Australian values. In my case, for example, because my lot were convicts, free settlers began to say, no more convicts. Then the Irish Catholics were seen as problematic. Then in the mid-19th century, the Chinese migrants, who came out in large numbers because of the gold rushes, were targeted. Successive waves after that were unpopular. European migrants in the 20s. Italians and other southern Europeans. After the war, then the boat people, the Vietnamese. Remember the backlash against the Vietnamese? Now, these days, of course, seen as absolute model citizens. And more recently, Arabic and Islamic peoples. A look back at opinion polls over the decades show that the tendency for Australians to think immigration levels are too high is a strong one. Once even new migrants who've settled here, they're often the fiercest advocates for cutting numbers too, the so-called raising the drawbridge idea. Well, joining us tonight to discuss migration history and myths and enduring prejudices, as well as the great benefits that immigration has bestowed on Australian society, is Mark Cully. Mark is an economist. He was a former chief economist for the Department of Immigration and Citizenship, as well as the Department of Industry. He's chaired the OECD's Working Party on Migration, the head of macroeconomic policy in the Treasury. He's a visiting fellow at the ANU's Crawford School, and he led the design of the JobKeeper program during the pandemic. So he might know a thing or two, you would think. Mark, good evening to you. Welcome to Nightlife.
3: Oh, hello, Phil. It's great to be here.
0: Where did your lot come from, Mark?
3: We came from Hollywood, and here I pause for effect. Northern Ireland. It's now been swallowed up by Belfast, but at the time it was a fairly small village on the road from Belfast to Bangor.
0: Yes, well, of course, you would have had the Irish migrant prejudice as well at some point then, I suspect, wouldn't you?
3: I'm not sure. So this was 1965. I was only a two-year-old.
0: Oh, yeah.
3: So it's whatever the folklore is that's passed down by my parents and relatives. My mother used to say that she couldn't get the shopkeepers to understand her accent, so it was a good Northern Irish accent, but she never complained about prejudice. If they had prejudice, it was people from the south of Ireland who would speak in Gaelic, so she couldn't understand.
0: Oh, of course, yes. I wondered about the Catholic thing too, though, because I remember my own father complaining about prejudice against Catholics when he was not growing up, when he was, you know, a young bloke trying to make his way in the public service, in the education department. He thought there was perceived prejudice, and well, maybe there was too. But let's not.
3: Yeah, I think there was. So, but there was. It cut both ways as well, which was the example I gave. So there used to be ads for domestic servants and what have you in the papers in Sydney and Melbourne, and they would say Protestants only need apply or Roman Catholics only need apply.
0: Yes. Well, yeah, it's a funny thing, isn't it? Because I think as an economist, you could say unequivocally Australia would be an extremely different place if it hadn't been for the pretty substantive immigration policy that we've run. I mean, you look across the ditch at New Zealand, for example, which hasn't run. You know, this is not bagging New Zealand. They make their own choices about things. But that country has not run a big immigration program. And, you know, it's a fine place, but it's a different place as a result, isn't it?
3: So the example I give in my book is to go back to the end of World War II. And if you go back to the end of World War II, there were a bunch of countries in Europe which were larger than Australia at the time. They include Sweden, Austria, Greece, Belgium, the Netherlands. All of their population was about the same size as Australia or somewhat larger. And now all five of those countries are a fraction of the size of Australia. I think the Netherlands might be the largest with about 10 million or so compared to our 27 million. So one way of thinking about what Australia might look like now, if we hadn't embraced that post-war migration boom and the subsequent waves of migration that have occurred since, is we might have a population of 10 million or thereabouts, you know, almost a third of what our current size is. And we might be in similar dire straits to New Zealand. One of the things that's perhaps not that well known is the living standards in New Zealand are about a three-quarters of what they are in Australia.
0: Yeah, they are.
3: Yeah. It's not one of the reasons why that's the case is it's just not a big enough country to be able to produce all the things it needs at an efficient price, and so they end up paying more, costing more to produce things and costing more to import things than would otherwise be the case if they were larger.
0: Hmm. Was there always a view, Mark, that, well, I guess it wasn't in the 19th century because it was driven by, you know, a range of things, including the gold rush, but when was the view that a larger Australia was a good Australia? When did that view take hold?
3: So I do think we need to go back to the 1830s. And prior to that, you talked about your family's convict past. Mm. Most of the population were either convicts or ex-convicts. And they were, you know, popular to kind of the kind of myth that Robert Hughes popularised. Most of these people were workers. Mm. They weren't locked up in Port Arthur or...
0: No, it was a kind of slave labour.
3: It was a kind of... Exactly. It was a kind of slave labour, and the idea was that there would be gentlemen farmers from the upper and middle classes of Britain would run these farms with their something approaching slave labour. Mm. And at that time, we had a couple of industries that really took off, whaling sheep initially for meat and then sheep for wool. And the colonies needed, demanded more labour to come and work on the squatting runs to manage the sheep, to do the shearing, to load up the wool onto drays and get them to Sydney and take that wool over to the UK. The other thing that they needed was women. So there were three times as many men as women at the start of the 1830s. And to remedy that, they decided that that Australia needed to encourage more women to come to Australia. But people wouldn't come. The reason they wouldn't come is it cost £20 for a one-way fare to come from Plymouth or Liverpool to catch the boat to get to Australia, to the colonies. Mm. It would take you 3 months to get there. You might die on the way. Whereas if you wanted to go to the United States, it would cost you £5. Mm. And just to put that £20 into perspective, for a woman, that was an entire year's wage if she was a servant. And if it was a bloke and he was an agricultural labourer, that was half a year's wages.
0: So it's just out of reach.
3: Completely out of reach. So... the 1832 is when the first two ships of migrants on scale arrive into Hobart and into Sydney. 200 women aboard each ship. Women taken from poorhouses in London and Cork and Dublin to become domestic servants, to become wives and to become mothers. And this was the start. So they had their fare paid. This was the start of assisted passage. Assisted passage did not begin with the 10-pound poms in the 1950s. It began in 1832, and it ran all the way through to 1981.
0: It's extraordinary, isn't it? One of the things that I learned in the book too, that because I thought it was a much later idea, but it wasn't. And partly they raised the money by the British government said to the governor in New South Wales, you can't grant land anymore. You've got to sell it.
3: Correct.
0: And we'll use the money you raise from selling land. This didn't stop the squatters, I might add, but we'll use the money you raise from that to provide assisted passage. And as you say, this lasts all the way through to the 1960s.
3: To 1981, in fact.
0: To 1981. Quite extraordinary.
3: Yeah. About 3.5 million people came through assisted passage in that 150
0: years. Did anybody
3: years.
0: Else get an assisted passage, or was it just Brits?
3: So the answer to that is it's mostly British and Irish, but the colony which did the most assisted passage in the second half of the 19th century, they brought more migrants into their colony, Queensland, than all of the other colonies combined. About 215,000, I think, people came by assisted passage into Queensland from 1860 to 1900. And about 20,000 of those people were from Germany or Scandinavia. The rest of them were from Britain and Ireland. Other than that, it was a smattering. And it's not until the 1950s when the Menzies government reached agreement with a number of European countries and also with an international European organisation that partially, well, that gave assisted passage to a fraction of people from different European countries. It was without a cap, as it were, for British and Irish, but there were caps on the number of Europeans who could come in on assisted passage.
0: Mm. Yeah, the gold rushes, of course, in Victoria were huge, and you know, we one of my favourite parts of Australian history is this: to go to Robe in South Australia, which was a landing spot for Chinese migrants, and because they tried to stop them landing in Victoria, they walked from Robe. There was a well-established track. They walked from Robe all the way to the goldfields, and it changed Victoria and, of course, New South Wales too, because of the gold rushes. There were minor gold rushes elsewhere. But there was essentially no cap on people arriving then, was there?
3: Well, we didn't have passports.
0: No.
3: Right, there weren't visas, there weren't passports. If people could get on a ship and it could arrive in Australia, they came. Mm. And so, as you point out, it surprised people living in Victoria when the Chinese men began arriving in fairly significant numbers from about 1853, 1854.
0: Mm.
3: And the first, if we think about the origins of the White Australia policy, which, you know, people know and think about as a kind of a Federation era project, I guess, but it begins in 1855 when the Victoria is by then self-governing. And the Legislative Council passes a very coyly named act, an act to make provision for certain immigrants. They didn't name the Chinese in the title of the act, but the act mandated that any Chinese migrant arriving in Victoria had to pay a £10 landing fee. And it also put restrictions on the number of migrants who could disembark from each ship based on its tonnage.
0: Mm-hmm.
3: And as you said, £10 was a lot of money in 1855, particularly for these people were coming from desperately poor villages in China. They'd borrowed money to come to Australia through local fraternal associations, which they were expected to pay back. And so £10 was a significant impost on them. So what they took to doing, as you pointed out, was they got off in Robe, where there was no restrictions, and walked across the Victorian border.
0: They walked all the way.
3: Yeah.
0: It's quite a story. So there's this attitude, you know, towards the Chinese, And there are so many parallels with all of these moments, aren't there, to what we are talking about today?
3: Yes.
0: Actually, these and I mentioned at the beginning of the program before you came joined us, Mark, I said, I wonder whether at any stage in Australian history have we not talked and argued about immigration? I don't think that's the case, is it? We've always argued about it.
3: We've always argued about it. For most of our history, immigration's been opposed by trade unions and by the very early formation of the Labor Party. They really opposed assisted passage in particular, but they decried migrants for coming in and for cutting wages, especially migrants from China, but also, as you mentioned, in the 1920s, migrants from Italy and Greece. You know, there were race riots involving these people in Western Australia. There was a Royal Commission into what was called alien immigration in the 1920s in Queensland. And the successive governments in the 1920s, they were copying what was going on in the United States, but they put quotas on people from a range of European countries in terms of the number of people who could arrive at any given period. And they also, similar to the treatment of the Chinese, imposed a 200-pound landing fee by the end of the 1920s. So, yeah, quite extraordinary stuff. And that was partly because the dictation test, which was being used to exclude coloured people from Australia, couldn't really be used to exclude people from Europe. So this was another means of trying to contain the number of migrants coming from Europe. Mm. And then that makes it all the more extraordinary when there's this complete, 180-degree turnaround in 1947.
0: Mm. Yes, the John Howard was criticised by many people for uttering the famous phrase, "We will decide who comes to this country and the circumstances in which they come." But it was hardly a new statement, was it? It really echoed in the words of Alfred Deakin, who in November 1901, announcing that there'd be no coloured or Chinese or indeed anybody other than what he described people inside the charmed circle, by which he meant people from Britain, didn't he?
3: That's right. So it's
0: that was the beginning of the White Australia policy as we know it.
3: That's the beginning of when it took legislative effect at the national level.
0: Mm.
3: It's not just Deakin, so it's worth pointing out that of the 111 members in that first parliament, only two members opposed the introduction of the Immigration Restriction Act.
0: Mm.
3: The other 109 were all fully behind it.
0: What was the thinking? Was it? I mean, it looks to this distance to be just a piece of overt racism. Was there, because these things are always rationalised in politics, mm-hmm. What was the rationalisation for it?
3: So I've got to say the discussion is rather confused. And it's the reason why it's confused is there are effectively two different perspectives. And sometimes one of the parliamentarians would adopt both, so it kind of seemed very odd. So the two perspectives were first that the white race was superior, that the march of history showed that the white race was the golden race that had civilized the world, and that because Australia was a white nation, it shouldn't allow coloured people in because it would dilute the blood, and we would be mixing this superior white blood with inferior blood of other races, and that would diminish Australia.
0: Mm.
3: So that was one perspective. The other perspective was that China and Japan, particularly Japan, was rapidly industrialising, and that it would both countries had sufficient clout that they could invade Australia and take it over. And so the idea was not that that these races were inferior, but that we needed to preserve our kind of fortress to keep these people out, to prevent them from taking over the country. And so you see this confusion in the parliamentary debates about both of these perspectives coming forward. So yes, you can rationalise it in terms of undoubtedly the wages in China and Japan were much, much cheaper, much lower than they were in Australia, and trade unions were worried about wages being undercut. But once you introduce a system of a minimum rate of pay, which happened in 1907, I think it was, that argument doesn't stack up anymore. But, you know, we clung to the White Australia policy all the way through until 1973.
0: Yeah. Although you go through the Great Depression, of course, which is during the 1930s, which affected Australia quite badly as well, and there would have been arguments all the time then, I expect, about competition for jobs and therefore migration levels. How did they go during that period anyway?
3: So there was basically no migration at all in the 1930s.
0: Yeah.
3: So when we talk about this figure that people talk about at the moment about net migration, net migration is the you add up all the immigrants who've come in a given period of time, a year, and you take off all the people who leave, the emigrants, and that gives you a net migration figure. In the 1930s, all of those figures were basically zero. There were no people coming, there were no people leaving, and net migration was zero. And that was principally because of the depression, but also, as I mentioned before, various restrictions. So we'd stopped assisted passage in the 1930s. So there weren't any people coming over from Britain. We'd put quotas on European aliens. We had the dictation test, which stopped any other people coming in from other countries. So we kind of like shriveled up. So the if you stand back and look, what you see is that there were more people in 1901 who had been born overseas than there were in 1947. So the migrant population shrank in that 50 years, and within that migrant population, the groups that shrank were the British and particularly the Irish shrank in numbers because they were dying off and they weren't being replenished.
0: They weren't being replenished.
3: Yeah.
0: Exactly. Simon, if you'd like to ask a question about Mark, do so, please. I'm talking to Mark Cully. He's an economist. He has written a very interesting book called Waves of Plenty, which is a history of Australia's migration policies from earliest times of white settlement, as it were, and what happened, and why the debates you hear today are really the debates we've always had in many ways. Simon from Lismore. G'day, Simon. You wanted to ask about the dictation test. Yeah, hi.
4: Yeah. Could you just expand that? What was the dictation test and how it was...
0: How it was applied, yeah.
3: Okay, yeah. So the Immigration Restriction Act contained seven clauses to limit certain types of immigrants from arriving in Australia. And the one that was the catch-all clause allowed an immigration official to administer a test in any European language, which required the person to write out a passage of about 50 words. And it was up to the immigration official to specify which language. So it's a very famous case where in the 1930s where a communist activist was attempting to come into Australia and he was administered the test in Scottish Gaelic so that he would fail it. And you mentioned Alfred Deakin before, Phil. Mm. When this bill was being debated through Parliament, Deakin was the Attorney General, and he said, This test is not designed to be passed. It's a polite way of refusing. And so there were about 50 people who passed the tests in the first decade in the 1900s, and then they got really strict about it. And they would change the passages every month and burn the previous passages so people couldn't get hold of them and learn them. They also put fines on ship owners. So if a person arrived and failed the test, the ship owner had to pay a fine. And so what you see is that from about 1910, nobody passes the test, mostly because nobody was doing it. So the signal went out, you're not going to get into Australia. And so ships wouldn't take coloured people to bring them to Australia, and if they did come through, they would fail the test anyhow. And so that test ran all that wasn't abolished until 1958.
0: It's incredible, isn't it? Really, You think about it. But things change a lot, as you say, after the war. The Pacific War scared the pants off Australia, and right.

0: Rightly so. And it caused a whole lot of soul thinking about who we were as a country and what we needed to be. Tell us about that thinking and why the attitudes changed so much after that.
1: So there were discussions all the way through the 1920s and 1930s about what Australia's ideal population should be in terms of its size. There was a view by quite a number of people that there was this enormous landmass. There was a fellow who was advocating that the population ought to try to get to 100 million. And then there was maybe the first kind of environmental paper that was published in Australia said Australia doesn't have, as a continent, doesn't have the capacity to have a population of 100 million people living on it. But there was this debate about the size of the population that was twinned with a debate around Australia's susceptibility to invasion. And there was a declining birth rate in the 1930s. So those three things together led to a push for a slogan that was popularized by Billy Hughes, to populate or perish. And that was the kind of maxim that was adopted during the discussions that were going on towards the end of World War II around post-war reconstruction. And Menzies as opposition leader, Chifley as prime minister, were pushing for a population of 20 million in 20 years. And one of my predecessors, a very famous economist called Lyndhurst Giblin, said to Chifley and Menzies, gentlemen, this can't be done. The figure you're putting forward implies a population growth rate of 6% a year. That's far too fast for to be able to be readily absorbed. And a more sensible number would be 2% a year, 1% to come from so-called natural increase, which is births minus deaths, and the other 1% to come from migration. And that was the target that was adopted by the Chifley government in 1947. At that time, it meant about 70,000 people a year. And what they found out very quickly was they could not get 70,000 people a year to come from Britain and Ireland. And that's when Calwell very adroitly went to Europe and struck a deal with the International Refugee Organization to bring in people who were living in displaced persons camps in Western Europe. So these were people who did not want to go back to their home countries, which were now part of the Soviet Union. They were desperately feared. They did not want to go into so they were on the western side of the border. They didn't want to be forced back across into the eastern side and to live in the Soviet Union. And so there are about 2 million people living in camps all across Europe who were in that circumstance. And Calwell initially agreed that Australia would take 40,000 of these displaced persons. In the end, we took 170,000 people, mostly from Poland, Germany, Lithuania, Latvia, Estonia. And that was the start of the so-called New Australians, which was a term Calwell popularised. And that was then followed by when the Menzies government was elected at the end of 1949, with a whole series of agreements that were reached with countries like Italy, Greece, you name it. That's when we start to welcome in because the Italians were second to the English as the most common group of migrants who arrived in the 1950s.
0: They're all the parents, of course, of all the kids that I knew at school, because when I was growing up in the 60s, I went to a Catholic school. That was what the schools were. They were migrant kids, not predominantly, but huge numbers, and that's where they all came from. This idea of population policy, Mark, we've had various debates here in the program about it over the years. People say we should have one, or we should not. we don't have an actual

0: population policy as such that's agreed or legislated or anything like it, do we? No government's ever articulated in recent times how big Australia should be in the end. They've, in the intergenerational report released yesterday, of course, you get predictions of what it might be in 40 years, but there's no policy in and around that. Why have governments not gone there?
1: That's a good question. I think governments hate being bound by commitments like that lock in lock them in and limit their flexibility to make different decisions. It's also pretty hard to actually run a population policy. There's certain elements of migration you can control, but many of them you can't, and you obviously can't do very much about fertility. That's women and men making their own choices in their own homes about what they want to do.
0: Yeah.
1: And you know, we've had Peter Costello's baby bonus. You know, for the cost of what that did, that was a pretty small effect, and it didn't sustain.
0: It never lasted.
1: It gave a blip, right? So, and all across the rich countries in the world, you're seeing a decline in fertility rates
0: In every country, aren't we? I was reading the other day that I think in every country in that we would compare ourselves with, apart from sub-Saharan Africa, in almost every other country of the world, fertility rates are below replacement.
1: It's more than sub-Saharan Africa. I've just actually spent about a month in Central Asia, and the fertility rates in Uzbekistan and Tajikistan and Kyrgyzstan are running very high, over three or four per woman. But in the rich countries, I guess you know what we would talk about as the kind of the OECD countries, which are kind of the top 30 richest in terms of incomes per head in the world. The fertility rate is falling, I think, in almost all of those.
0: Yeah.
1: And in some of them, it's alarmingly low. In South Korea, for example.
0: It's catastrophic in South Korea.
1: Correct. It's catastrophic, yes. Yeah, yeah.
0: Yeah. But it's also the same in China and Japan, of course, famously as well. So governments have never – I mean, in Australia, we've had arguments about whether Australia should be a bigger Australia or not, and there are environmental reasons why people take positions on this. But governments, you're saying that governments don't like to take a position on this along the lines of, oh, well, we think Australia should become a nation of 50 million people, for example, because they don't like to get bound by it, or they think that they wouldn't be able to control that anyway.
1: I think probably both of those things. There's never been a serious attempt to do it. There was a big population inquiry that Billy McMahon set up in 1971, and that in the end didn't amount to anything. The report included population projections in the same way that you've just mentioned are in the intergeneration report, but it didn't recommend a particular level. There was actually quite interestingly quite a strong push across the Western world at the start of the 1970s for zero population growth. But there was all these people who were catastrophizing that the world was going to come to an end in the next 50 years because of the pace of technological change and rapid population growth and environmental damage. And they did all these fancy models to show the world was going to come to an end in 50 years, which obviously hasn't happened. But there was it's a kind of semi-respectable push for 3 or 4 years to have you know, not just no migration, but no natural increase. So your population would just be stuck at a particular point and wouldn't increase.
0: Yeah, people think that's right. People often think that would be a good thing, but it has consequences, doesn't it?
1: Well, the main consequence is if you've got a stable population and your fertility rates below two, then you're inevitably your
0: population
1: is going
0: older.
1: Everyone's going to get older. Everyone's going to get older, and then your population will start to shrink.
0: Yes, exactly. The numbers, when I know people argue about this, and I've got people texting me saying yes, you know this, but it's about the numbers and who gets in at what which particular time, and that's true, and we'll get to that in a moment. But on balance, it's beyond question, isn't it, that migration has made Australia wealthier?
1: So the answer to that is yes, but I do want to qualify that. So it's made. So again, I'd go back to the example that I mentioned at the start around Sweden, Austria, and the Netherlands, and Belgium, and so on. Those countries have grown fairly modestly from where they were at the end of World War II compared to Australia, which has grown a lot. So Australia's population is, you know, 2.5 times the size of the Netherlands. Its economy is 2.5 times the size of the Netherlands. But our living standards are pretty well comparable to what they are in the Netherlands. They're not, I don't have the numbers in front of me, but I would tell you, you know, they're going to be, you know, within 5 or 10% of one another. And that's true for all of those countries. So Australia is a richer country, but its living standards are not appreciably higher because of migration. There is one important feature of migration that does matter for adding to living standards, and it gets a bit tricky and a bit technical because it is tied in with this issue of aging. Almost all of the migrants who come to Australia are aged between 20 and 40, and that's their prime working years, and almost all of them are working. So what happens is, if you have a sizable enough group of migrants in your population and they're all working, it increases the number of workers in your economy compared to what it would be if you hadn't had migrants. And so that's what people call, the jargon is the labour force participation rate. So all other things equal, if you have a higher labour force participation rate, the level of income in your economy will be higher. And the when you divide it by head, it will be higher than if you'd brought in migrants that had the same age distribution as the rest of the population. But because they're concentrated in those young prime age working groups, they're adding to the supply capacity of the economy and making it richer than it otherwise would be.
0: Yeah. Andrew from Blackwood's texted saying, the world and Australia is grossly overpopulated. It's time we let the population shrink. We've got limited resources and water. Yeah, well, that's true if you do let the population shrink, though. The consequences that we've just discussed occur. In fact, they are occurring in the world, aren't they, Mark? That the world's population, although increasing at the moment, is headed for decline quite markedly. China's a classic example of that. Isn't it?
1: Yeah. Phil, I'm not across those numbers. I think what you've just said is correct, yeah. But I'm not across the detail of those numbers.
0: Anyway, back to Australia. Australia was one of the few countries that actually had a Department of Immigration. We actually set out to make people feel welcome, didn't we? I certainly remember in my own lifetime, we used to have things like paid English language classes for migrants. There was a whole range of support networks for people, which contributed, some say, to a very successful policy of generally being a well-integrated community. Do you think that's right?
1: Oh, I think that's right. So just on the kind of straight factual matter, Australia was the first country in the world to have a dedicated immigration department, which was in 1945. Canada followed us about 6 years later to become the second country. We pioneered English language training. So it started aboard ship. That was more a familiarisation with Australia. But what you see is in camps. So a number of the migrants initially went to camps like Bonegilla in northern Victoria, near the border with New South Wales, near Albury, Wodonga. You see English language classes being held in those camps to at least give migrants sufficient grounding in English so that they can go to work. That was the reason for it. It wasn't benevolent. It was to help them enter the workforce and do the jobs that they'd been. Because the thing I talked about those displaced people, the 170,000, they all had to do 2 years of work as directed by the government, and most of that was in in rural areas, so they didn't compete with Australian workers for jobs in cities.
0: Yeah. The current debates, how much of them are really due to what happened after the COVID pandemic, when all of a sudden, from 2 years of nobody coming to Australia, all of a sudden a huge number of people came to Australia as a result of decisions essentially of the Morrison government?
1: Partly yes, partly no. I'll give you a number here, which just to help put this into context. So I talked before about this target that was adopted after World War II of having adding 1% a year to the population through migration. So if we go back to 2006, so that's a decade or more before the pandemic. In the 20 years from 2006 to now, the contribution that migration has made to population growth has been at least 1% a year in 10 of those 20 years. And if you look at the previous 50 years, if you go back from 1956 to 2006, that happened only once. So there was a big spike in migration after the pandemic ended, which was a bit of what some people would call a kind of catch-up. But it is also the case that migration levels have been high since 2006, and I think the combination of relatively high migration levels along with a lot of people seeing very slow growth or no growth in their wages has made people uneasy about the scale of migration. And then there's also, the flow-on consequences that it might have on whether infrastructure can keep pace, whether housing can keep pace, and so on.
0: Yes, exactly. Which is the basis of the current debate. You look at it; it's an infernally complex. Somebody said to me the other day, "Do you know there are 3 million people on temporary visas in Australia?" Which I hadn't thought about. But when I looked, there are about 2.8, I think, people on temporary visas, which seems a lot. Although, when you look at it, you see that 700,000 of them are Kiwis, some 600,000 are students. And the government isn't necessarily in control. You'd like to think that the government can flick switches and control to a fine degree the number of people who come to Australia, but that's not actually the case, is it, Mark?
1: Well, the question.
0: They could, but
1: right. The question is the way the system is set up.
0: Yeah.
1: Well, whether they ought to be. So let me just park New Zealand migrants for a moment. We can come back to those if you wish. But there's the Trans-Tasman Agreement from 1973 allows people from Australia to live and work in New Zealand if they choose, and New Zealand citizens to live and work in Australia if they choose. They're grouped under a temporary visa, but they're not really a temporary. It's called a special category visa,
0: right,
1: and they're lumped together with these temporary visa holders for kind of, I guess, reasons of neatness and also how they're treated in law. But there was an important change made in 2023, which by the Albanese government, which allows New Zealanders to become Australian citizens after 4 years. So we're going to see the number of people who are in that group of 700,000 start to decline as they become Australian citizens rather than these special category visa holders. As to the rest, principally students, working holiday makers, temporary skilled workers, the key feature of those visas is compared with what we now call the permanent migration program. The permanent migration program specifies in any given year how many visas can be issued. Those three types of temporary visas have no limit on the number of visas
0: can be issued. They're uncapped, aren't they? Yeah.
1: They're called demand driven. So you have seen a tremendous increase in particularly in international student numbers. And I think, at least as I think about it as an economist, it's entirely unsurprising that people from poorer countries, and these people are, you know, they are young, they're bright, they're ambitious, they're driven to succeed, but they know that their prospects for a good life are better if they can come to a rich country like Australia than if they were to stay in their home country. So if I look, for instance, at young people coming from India, the kind of the jobs that are available to university graduates in India are so slim in number. The jobs are really, really hotly contested. So even somebody who does really well at university, gets a good degree, is going to find it extremely difficult in India to get a good-paying job by Indian standards. They actually have much better odds of securing a decent job by coming and studying in Australia and seeking to stay here and get a job here. So it's no surprise to me that they want to come in significant numbers and are willing to pay the, you know, the fees are substantial. They borrow money through families and through other channels to come here, but they're making the bet that if they come to Australia, they'll have a good chance of getting a good-paying job to pay off that loan and to raise their family, raise themselves and raise a family that they might start in a rich country rather than in a poor country.
0: They're skilled, they're young.
1: Yep.
0: I mean, they're an asset to Australia, aren't they?
1: So unquestionably are an asset. They're also, as well as being young and skilled, they're very entrepreneurial, if I look at the Indian-born population in Australia, more than half of them are degree qualified, and I think a quarter of them have master's degrees. They are disproportionately found in professional occupations in areas like medicine and engineering and IT. You know, the idea that these people are all driving around Ubers and doing food deliveries is just
0: not
1: that's,
0: right.
1: That's true for a certain number of them, but it's not true for the bulk of people who are coming here from India. They're making real contributions to Australian life and society.
0: We've run out of time, Mark. A conversation which could go on for hours, but it's gone on as we've established for decades since the early part of the 19th century. Mark Cully has been my guest. His book is called Waves of Plenty. It's a history of migration in Australia, immigration and the making of Australia. And if you wanted the reference book, it's perfect. Well done on the book, Mark, and appreciate your time this evening. Thank you.
1: Thank you, Phil. Cheers.
0: Mark Cully is with us. He's an economist. All right. We've got news coming up. We've got the news breakdown coming up after that as well. Love to speak with you. News on its way.
2: When you need the facts,
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6: ABC News, I'm Thanmaya Navada. A former Australian ambassador to the US says President Donald Trump believes the US is ahead of China when it comes to AI. Prime Minister Anthony Albanese is preparing to join more than a dozen world leaders at the UN General Assembly, where issues including AI and climate change, as well as the wars in Ukraine and the Middle East, will be focal points. Joe Hockey says China is in a balancing act with AI.
7: I mean, they can't afford to have people in China innovating in areas that will threaten the rule of Beijing. But at the same time, they want to be able to compete with the United States. So I'd see this AI race continuing for some years.
6: The White House says while the US Constitution may protect news outlets' right to publish, it doesn't guarantee their access to the White House grounds. The BBC's Sarah Smith reports.
8: Because CNN was removed from the press pool, the four other major TV networks protested by refusing to provide a replacement camera crew. So there was no television footage of President Trump boarding Air Force One or arriving in New York to attend the UN General Assembly. He was later able to appear on TV after meeting the mayor of New York. Zora Mamdani had invited TV crews to a news conference, which Donald Trump then chose to attend, and at which he claimed the media embargo wasn't working.
6: Emergency engineering experts say the telecommunications sector is entering a period of rapid advancement, making it the perfect time to overhaul the 000 system. A Senate inquiry has recommended nationalising the country's emergency call system to avoid further deadly outages. The report follows an Optus outage that was linked to two deaths last year and a national Telstra outage this year. RMIT Associate Professor Mark Gregory says now's the time to increase government oversight of the system.
9: We're going to see a lot of change with the telecommunication industry over the next decade. We're going to have low Earth orbit satellite constellation.
8: Embargo wasn't working.
6: Emergency engineering experts say the telecommunications sector is entering a period of rapid advancement, making it the perfect time to overhaul the 000 system. A Senate inquiry has recommended nationalising the country's emergency call system to avoid further deadly outages. The report follows an Optus outage that was linked to two

0: now's the time to increase government oversight of the system.
1: We're going to see a lot of change with the telecommunication industry over the next decade. We're going to have low Earth orbit satellite constellations. We're going to have changes in how we connect into the network, demand for text messaging to be added to how you can contact 000.
0: A Sydney court has heard emotional evidence from the family of alleged murder victim Jesse Baird during the trial of the former police officer accused of killing him and his boyfriend Luke Davies in 2024. Sarah Gerrithy with the details.
2: The Crown alleges 31-year-old Beau Lamar Condon became obsessed with Jesse Baird after their brief relationship ended and stalked him in the months before he murdered the 26-year-old TV presenter and his flight attendant boyfriend at Mr. Baird's Paddington Sharehouse. The former police officer has pleaded not guilty to murder, and his defence counsel says he was acting in self-defence. Mr. Baird's mother, Helen, wept in the witness box as she described her close relationship with her son. She told the court he expressed concern the accused was becoming obsessive with him in 2023. Mr. Baird's sister, Courtney, gave evidence that her brother told her Beau Lamar Condon had been following him, acting crazy, and he was fearful of the accused because he was a police officer with access to a gun.
0: A 51-year-old man from Adelaide's western suburbs has been arrested and charged with three counts of possession of child exploitation material and produced child exploitation material. The arrest was the result of a joint task force between SA Police's Public Protection Branch and the Australian Federal Police. The man has been bailed to appear in the Adelaide Magistrates Court on December 23rd. Dual Brownlow medalist Lachie Neal will almost certainly watch his side take on Fremantle in the AFL Grand Final from the sidelines after having his one-game ban for striking upheld at the tribunal. Erin Masikavetere has more.
3: In a hearing that lasted more than 4.5 hours, the Lions argued Lachie Neal's strike on Hawthorn's Jack Ginnivan was not a strike at all, but rather a bump, and was low rather than medium impact, as his opponent wasn't injured. The tribunal ruled that despite Neal's clean rap sheet, his hit on Ginnivan was intentional and so far off the ball that a 320-game career without suspension couldn't cancel those factors out. The Lions can still launch a final appeal. The team will travel to Melbourne tomorrow ahead of Saturday's game.
0: And the NRL Grand Final won't have the traditional pre-game entertainment after talks broke down with Australian artist Tones and I. Australian Rugby League Commission Chair Peter Volandis has told ABC Sport it's time to move in a different direction.
4: Look, we've decided to use our money in other ways. I'd prefer to see 20,000 underprivileged kids who can't afford to play rugby league rather than spend $1 million on 11 minutes of a musical performance.
0: You're up to date with the latest from ABC News. 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
5: The forecast for Tasmania for Wednesday, fine and mostly sunny after morning frost inland and valley fog in the north. Light winds with afternoon sea breezes. There's a frost warning current for the Upper Derwent Valley Forecast District. In Hobart, a partly cloudy day with temperatures reaching a top of 19 degrees.
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2: Yes, well, good to be with you too. Philip Clark with you on ABC Local Radio right across the country. Wherever you are, you should be getting us loud and clear. Someone said, what's that? Well, the broadcast is looping every few minutes. Are you on the app, I wonder? Okay, we'll have a look at that. It's the second hour of the program, 6 past 11 in Eastern time. In Western Australia, it's 6 past 9, 24 to 11 in South Australia and the Northern Territory. Excellent to be with you, and I hope you're getting us loud and clear. Some interruptions to broadcast after midnight and 1 o'clock in the morning. I'll let you know about that a bit later on. I hope you enjoyed that conversation with Mark Cully. Very interesting book his. It's a kind of a walk through the history of Australia's immigration policy, and fascinating it is from the what we call the 10-pound poms, who were much earlier than that, all the way through to the dictation test and

0: current policy. Interesting his comments about migration, about population policy, and why he doesn't think governments have ever done it as well. I'll put it up as a podcast. We'll put that up later after the program's done for tonight, and you can get that through the ABC Listen app. Just put Nightlife into the search bar, or you could grab it off the website, abc.net.au/nightlife. All right, coming up in this hour, Amy Romigas will join us for the Nightlife News Breakdown. Milo from the Blue Mountains says, hey, Amy's back. Let's hope for some more Taylor Swift bashing. I should have wised her up, but Milo, I didn't see your message. then we're going to talk with Michael Adams, author of the Australian the Forgotten Australia podcast, about the last days of Blue Hills, amongst other things, and tech with Peter Marks, always a great segment as well. So let's kick things off with the Nightlife News Breakdown.
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0: Prime Minister Anthony Albanese joined dozens of world leaders at the United Nations, calling for urgent global guardrails to ensure artificial intelligence remains under human control. Australia is among 22 world leaders urgently calling for some restrictions to ensure AI remains under substantial human control. Whatever this means, global leaders are saying efforts to ring-fence AI have been failing, and the rapid development of AI poses safety and security risks. This is the Prime Minister in New York.
2: Artificial intelligence has the potential to improve lives, to strengthen our economy and productivity, and to massively advance science and medical breakthroughs. But humans need to be in control of it.
0: Yes, well, to discuss more, we're joined by Amy Romigas, Chief Political Analyst at the Australian Institute and a contributing editor for The New Daily. She's also an author and former political journalist with The Guardian. Amy, good evening to you. Welcome back to Nightlife.
3: Oh, thank you for having me.
0: Now, what's happening in New York? The Prime Minister continuing his online safety charm offensive, a quick and much publicised visit to tour Apple headquarters in Silicon Valley. What's the latest?
3: Yeah, I mean, like, I think what Anthony Albanese is doing is leaning into the one area of his prime ministership that he feels most comfortable in lately, and that is, you know, foreign affairs and diplomatic relations. It's probably the strongest area of his government at the moment. And I think by the fact that Australia has gone public with its bid to get a spot on the UN Security Council shows that it has been a successful mission to try and build up those relationships overseas. So he's in New York basically flexing some muscle, and it's also part of this middle power push that we've spoken about numerous times on this program, where you've got Australia and Canada and the UK and Japan and South Korea and a whole bunch of other middle powers starting to really band together to push back against Trump's America without being seen to be pushing back against Trump's America. I mean, Mark Carney, obviously from Canada, has been the forward-facing one of the actual pushback. Everyone else has just kind of been doing it in the shadows. Mm. So what we're seeing now is the manifestation of what everyone else outside of Canada has been doing. They see AI as the safest way to have this fight. Trump obviously is very against any regulation. He's very close to the oligarchs and all the other psychos that are trying to, I don't know, destroy the planet and send us to Mars or whatever is their latest plan for humanity. But everyone else is a little bit worried about what's going to happen with AI, particularly with data centers and what that's going to mean for resources, but also more broadly what it's going to do to work, what it's going to do to our lives, because this is the biggest technological breakthrough potentially since nuclear, since we, you know, split the atom. That's the way that it's being sold. We put a hell of a lot of regulations around nuclear once the power of that was realized. I think what they're trying to do now is go, hey, maybe there should be some guardrails. The question is, though, whether the guardrails that Albanese is talking about are actually ones that people in Australia want, or if they want it to go further, because Australia is, you know, embracing the AI revolution wholeheartedly, but I'm yet to see what Australians are actually going to be getting out of it.
0: Yeah, it's interesting, isn't it? Because I wonder whether Anthony Albanese is probably picking up too on The United States' political, you know, movements and trends are ahead of Australia usually, and there's a very significant pushback against data centres in the US. Everyone's reporting on it, and it's growing in strength as well. I wonder whether Anthony Albanese is picking up that vibe too, do you think?
3: Yeah, I think he would be because, I mean, like the moment that he announced that Australia would get around to putting guardrails on AI sometime next year after looking at a discussion paper, but meanwhile we are approving data centres, the pushback was almost immediate. I can't think of anyone who was all like, yeah, please put a data centre in my backyard or in my neighbourhood, or people who aren't worried about what it's going to do to land use, to worker use, because, you know, we think the housing issue is a problem now. Just wait until we're competing for workers with data centres, as well as other resources that are much more important, such as energy and water, and the impact it's going to have on any kind of effect to try and lower climate emissions, because we know that these are huge suckers up of energy and that is most likely going to see gas in particular continue in Australia well beyond when the science says it is safe to do so. So I think he's trying to say, hey, we're looking at it, but materially, Australia's not doing anything stop this.
0: We're not doing anything to stop it. Neither is the United States. And it's all very well to make pious statements about, you know, guardrails and sound very high-minded. But the plain fact is no one's doing anything. And Donald Trump says he doesn't want to do anything either. So Anthony Albanese can't do anything on his own because we're just not in it. So I don't know. Is it just political noise? I suppose time will tell.
3: Most of politics is political noise these days. It's not a lot that's being done materially to change things.
0: No. All right. Look, on interest rates, now this is material. A lot of pressure this week on the government. The RBA is meeting this week. There'll almost inevitably be an interest rate rise, you'd think.
3: Mm-hmm.
0: The CBA and the ANZ joined Westpac and NAB in forecasting the RBA will raise the official cash rate on this week. ANZ adding an additional hike in November too.
3: Mm-hmm.
0: None of this is very good for the government, is it?
3: No, first and foremost, it's not good for Australians because we keep hitting this problem of second wave inflation, which is supply-driven. It's not demand-driven. We're not all running out and buying couches and things that's contributing to this. It's literally investment in AI data centres, which is driving it, and also spikes in energy costs. But because we just have that one giant hammer, they're going to keep hitting it. And this is an RBA that has been burned by criticisms that it did not do enough to react to changes during COVID. New Zealand has just had an inquiry into what its Reserve Bank did and found that it kept interest rates too low for too long. The same criticisms have been made of Australia's Reserve Bank and indeed also the Fed and others around the world. And so what we're seeing now is a Reserve Bank that now jumps to what the market expects, because if it's going to be wrong, it's at least going to be wrong in the right company. That seems to be what the RBA boards, because there's two of them at the moment, is thinking. So even though we've seen the Fed raise interest rates and Australia's economy is not linked to the United States economy in any sort of way that you would expect to automatically see an increase, that cemented that Australia would see an interest rate rise when the Reserve Bank meets again early next week. And that is because the market expects it. And every single time the market expects it, I think we're about 90% now of analysts are baking in this interest rate rise. And now we've got the four banks, as Michael Yander has reported most recently for ABC Business, the four banks saying, yep, we expect this. You can all but guarantee that the RBA is going to hold its press conference on Tuesday and say we are raising rates by 2.5 basis points. And then you'll hear Michelle Bullock say, we know that this isn't going to do anything to lower inflation. What we're worried about is future inflation, for when inflation starts to, you know, drop sometime in the future and if people run out and spend. People don't have any money to spend. I'm not sure if the RBA has been looking around at what Australian households are doing, but it's not running out and spending money.
0: No,
3: and in
0: not.
3: Fact, I think we're going to have a larger discussion in the very near future about whether this inflation targeting by the RBA is actually beneficial for Australians, or whether in circumstances like this, where it's supply side being driven by supply side issues, not demand, it's actually causing more harm than good.
0: Yeah, exactly. A lot of scepticism here on this audience, I can tell you about it all.
3: they are right.
0: Opposition leader Angus Taylor's refused to directly comment on a proposal by his own shadow cabinet minister to allow access to superannuation to help Australians buy a house. In a speech to the Financial Services Council today, Shadow Housing Minister Andrew Bragg suggested the idea of using super as collateral for a loan or withdrawing a lump sum for a house deposit. Now, he's been on about this for quite some time, that must be said. Angus Taylor says the coalition will have more to say. He wasn't endorsing it, though.
4: Superannuation is Australians' money, and it's not up to union officials to dictate how it should be invested. We want to see Australians have the choice as to how it's invested, but this is not coalition policy.
0: They haven't quite nailed this super policy yet, have they? No.
3: No, they haven't. But what do you mean it's not up to you? I mean, like, unions aren't directing the boards. Every superannuation firm, be it, you know, industry or retail, has a board that decides where you're going to invest, and that's pretty much on their website. So it's not unions saying, oh, yeah, we're going to invest over here. I mean, I think people maybe would like unions to speak up a little bit more about some of these investments, particularly when it comes to, you know, domestic Australian issues, but that is not how superannuation works. They go to where the best investments are.
0: Yep.
3: Secondly, the idea that having sudden access to your super to buy house, to get a housing deposit, what do we think that's going to do to the housing market? If suddenly everybody has a deposit all at once, what do we think that is going to do to prices? And Angus Taylor, who is, you know, a bit of an old school economist when it comes to this stuff, is at least savvy enough to recognise that having a policy that gives people access to their super to suddenly give them a deposit just means that will overinflate housing prices once again, where we won't even see this minute slowdown that we're currently seeing. We will see it astronomically jump again because every single time government gets involved in giving people something in to do with like housing deposits, all it does is drive up prices to the point where if they do this and they're successful, what is in your super won't even be enough for you to get a housing deposit because house prices will jump so much that you will need to save on top of your super in order to have the deposit. It's a stupid policy. We should stop talking about it.
0: All right, look, just finally and quickly, the Treasurer, Jim Chalmers, has said the proposed digital duty of care is going to cover dating apps. New research from the Minderoo Foundation released earlier today has found 99% of heterosexual women have experienced harmful behaviour on the apps over the last 3 months. The CEO of Full Stop Australia, Karen Bevan, says women and gender diverse people are disproportionately targeted for this kind of harm.
5: And we think it's critical that the legislation specifically recognises gender-based violence or technology-facilitated gender-based violence as a particular form of harm, and it's a foreseeable systemic risk that should be assessed and mitigated.
0: Probably no surprises here, Amy, is it? I mean, does it surprise you that dating apps are now in the mix?
3: No,
0: given the feral nature of social media.
3: Welcome to being a woman or woman presenting in 2026. I mean, like, just in my DMs, I see way more male appendages than I think anybody really should need to, or nobody needs that greeting them over breakfast, whether you love men or not. But it also is just indicative of, you know, how all of these spaces have been allowed to become basically bullying and harassment zones. And there are no safe spaces online. I think, though, a digital duty of care, I'm yet to see, you know, the final product, so I'm not going to comment on any legislation that's still in its proposed stages. What we really need to start doing, though, is holding the people who are doing the bullying and harassment and abuse to accountable, like, first of all. And secondly, holding the social media companies and these giant, you know, multimillionaire companies that have things like dating apps and all the rest of it, also accountable, because if they can have algorithms that can work out exactly where I am in my cycle or where I am, you know, in terms of buying things, I'm pretty sure they also have like the tools to work out when I'm being harassed. And I think that they are just choosing not to, because they know that that would limit engagement, and they know that that would, you know, mean that they would actually have to be accountable for what's going out in their platforms. And so instead we get governments tinkering around at the edges instead of going up against these big companies, even though we know that socially that is the right thing to do.
0: Exactly right. Exactly right. All right, Amy, good to talk as always.
3: Anytime.
0: And thanks for joining us.
3: Thank you.
0: Amy Romikas, Chief Political Analyst at the Australia Institute and a contributing editor for The New Daily.
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0: Don't worry, I'll seek Amy's further views on Taylor Swift, Milo, a bit later on. Yes, according to Ms. Bronwyn says, texting, according to Ms. Bullock, that's the governor of the Reserve Bank, we need higher unemployment. Maybe some Reserve Bank officials could be first. Yeah, well, this is one of the unspoken things about the Reserve Bank policy in this regard, isn't it? One of the arguments they have about fighting inflation is that they don't mind higher unemployment. I don't talk about it much, but it's the truth of it. All right. Michael Adams is joining us for the Forgotten Australia podcast. Let's listen up.
6: Nightlife history.
0: Well, 70 years ago, at this time of year, some of the most devastating and contaminating nuclear tests were carried out by the British. Yes, right here on our own Australian land. The Operation Buffalo atomic trials at the Maralinga Test Range in South Australia were part of a series of atomic test projects that left huge areas of Australia contaminated by deadly radioactive material, plenty of which still presents a threat today. At the time, however, it was all seen as a routine part of Australia supporting Britain in becoming a nuclear-armed power.
7: Maralinga Test Range in the stark, wide-open spaces of South Australia. Operation Buffalo involved setting up a village for servicemen taking part. Tanks were one of several target response items. 25-pounders and AK-AK guns were another. How would they stand up to the explosions at various distances? For everyone present, the few seconds before each device is exploded must arouse a feeling of extreme nervous tension. Patterns of tracer rockets crisscross the impressive and symmetrical atomic cloud formation, playing their part in the scientific record of the burst. And scientists in special protective clothing advance to the target area. The Valiant, as we know, is one of Britain's A-bombers. And here's one winging away over Maralinga to drop another device during last year's series. Altogether, four atomic blasts were carried out. The development of Britain's nuclear weapons progresses apace.
0: Incredible, really, isn't it? To tell us more about these events and others from the time from this time of year throughout our history, we're joined once again by Michael Adams, creator and host of the Forgotten Australia podcast. Michael, g'day.
8: G'day, mate. How are you?
0: Not bad. Sort of incredible, really.
8: Extreme nervous tension. It's like, you betcha.
0: You betcha. Yes, exactly. And boom, there goes another one. Heavens above. Mm. Look, it was 1956, the Cold War. The Menzies government was all aboard with allowing Australia to be used for nuclear testing. Not that people were ever told about this. Indeed, much of Menzies' own cabinet weren't told about it either. Tell us about the size and scale and aftermath of Operation Buffalo.
8: Well, it was known to the public it was going to happen, but the initial agreement that Menzies had made with the Brits to allow nuclear testing in Australia had been secret. It had been progressively revealed. I mean, we'd had the Montebello tests off WA in October of 1952. And even then, like, you know, 3 days later, radiation at Townsville and off Newcastle. So it was quite clear that, you know, they could not control the fallout, where it was going to go. And we had to just take their word that it was going to be at safe levels. The second bunch of tests in October 1953 were at Emu Field in South Australia. And this unleashed the infamous black mist, which straight up killed some Indigenous people, made a lot of others sick and blind. And again, there were these radiation hotspots detected, you know, thousands of kilometres away. But then most infamously, in September 1956, the Operation Buffalo test began at Maralinga. And, you know, on the scale of tests, bigger than Hiroshima, they weren't thermonuclear, so they weren't testing hydrogen bombs, but these tests were part of Britain's program to test hydrogen bombs in the South Pacific, I believe it was. So they had to actually get these tests done as part of that program. So, you know, it was in the papers all through September because the tests had been originally set to begin on the 12th of September, but the wind conditions were bad. So they had to delay. And they had 1,500 personnel out there, you know, scientists, troops from both countries, politicians, journalists. And they had, you know, made a token effort to get the indigenous people off their traditional lands. But, you know, infamously, there was one officer who was responsible for this. And this guy was driving hundreds and hundreds of miles every week trying to convince people to get out of the affected area. And, you know, they couldn't find all of the people because they were living indigenous, the indigenous people were living traditional sort of nomadic lives. So a lot of them were caught up in the radiation out there. But, you know, there were just repeated reassurances. Menzies told the parliament, quote, "No conceivable injury to life, men or property could emerge from the tests."
0: Oh, yeah.
8: Then after the first one, which was called One Tree on the 27th of September, it was on a 91-metre tower. So it was, you know, 300 feet off the ground. It was a 15-kiloton warhead. It went off. The newspapers, to a paper, praised it as being, you know, the vindication of all the preparation and planning that had been done for years, completely safe. And, you know, a few days later, there were reports of, you know, radioactive rain, you know, on the mid-north coast of New South Wales and as far as Brisbane. But again, the reassurances went out. These were at safe levels, nothing to worry about. The headlines, but one of them was A-rain's going to fall, sort of a bit of a joke about atomic rain.
0: Yeah,
8: and then over the next month, there were three more tests in Operation Buffalo. And then the following year, three at Maralinga in Operation Antler. So there were 12 atomic nuclear tests in Australia conducted by the British altogether, seven at Maralinga. You know, planes flew through these clouds. Soldiers advanced on ground zero with little or no protection. Some were ordered to crawl in the dirt because, you know, they were testing the effects of this on soldiers in case, you know, they had to go into an atomic battlefield. You know, teams did tests in the aftermath, working in adjacent areas. They weren't really told the risks or how to reduce them. Men were tested for radiation. Men went to hospital. All of those records disappeared. So in the 1980s, when the Royal Commission was held, eventually, there was none of these records on, you know, exactly what these guys had been exposed to.
0: Yeah.
8: And, you know, in the decades to come, it would be proved that, you know, their cancer rates were much higher. You know, their reproductive capacity was diminished. There were birth deformities, miscarriages, all sorts of, you know, ongoing problems. And in addition to this, an ongoing cover-up about the extent of it. And then when they actually did try to do cleanups, these were, you know, lacking in terms of their efficacy. So to this day, there are still, you know, parts of Maralinga that are uninhabitable and dangerous.
0: Yeah.
8: And this isn't so much because of those, you know, nuclear tests. It's the side tests. They did hundreds and hundreds of these other tests using radioactive materials, including plutonium, which has a half-life of 24,000 years. So it's going to be a while before the place is, you know, completely clear.
0: Exactly right. Exactly right. Michael Adams is with us. We're looking at Da Vinci now. Past back to 1896, Michael, the British royal family having to deal with scandalous press, legal challenges and the like is nothing new. But what about this? In mid-September 1896, John Norton, a total ratbag if ever there was one, he was the writer and proprietor of Sydney's Truth newspaper, decided to slag off no less a target than Queen Victoria herself, along with her son. The result, a charge of sedition. What was going on here, Michael?
8: John Norton, he just really is one of the most colourful, cranky characters in Australian history.
0: A genuine ratbag.
8: A genuine ratbag. I mean, he makes our modern media moguls look perfectly sedate. What inspired him to take on Queen Victoria? That is a good question. I'm going to say you got it with him saying he was a rat bag. There was also his alcoholism, his egomania, and just his general love of piss-taking, I think. I mean, he was really against the royals. He hated them. He hated clergymen. He hated wowsers, and he actually claimed to have coined that phrase for the fun police of the time. So when he joined Truth in the early 1890s, he was just on staff at that point, but you know, he straight away used his platform to attack the royals. He kind of raised it to a vulgar art form. So in 1892, he accused the recently deceased Duke of Clarence, talk about not speaking ill of the dead, of having seduced a young woman who then committed suicide. And this is how he put it, because he loved alliteration. The lecherous, lascivious son of a loose and lustful sire cast his weak eyes on the sparsely draped chorus girl. The blood of Lydia Martin is on his shriveled soul, and though he makes his peace with God, hell is its eternal abiding place.
0: Wow.
8: So he really gave both barrels to the aristocrats. At this time, he also composed a ditty to celebrate Queen Victoria's birthday, and it began like this. The Queen has lived for 70 years, for 70 years and three. A few have lived a flatter life, more useless life than she. And he finished this one off by calling her a dull and brainless woman.
0: Oh, dear.
8: So in these, you know, early mid-1890s attacks on royals and aristocrats, he for some reason got away with it. But in September 1896, by which stage John Norton was the editor and publisher of Truth, there was a proposal that Queen Victoria's reign, which had just become the longest reign of a monarch, should be celebrated with a special day in Sydney, and he wasn't having this. So John wrote a piece, and it was headlined "God Save the Queen," and he started by saying that 60 years ago, as a silly sniveling girl of 16, she'd taken the throne, and now she was a semi-senile old woman of over 70. Oh, just... But he was just getting started. He called Queen Victoria flabby, fat, and flatulent looking. He said she'd amassed a fabulous private fortune by sucking the English treasury dry and doing none of the duties that were expected of her. So why did he call this piece "God Save the Queen"? Well, quote, "If only to keep her rascal of a turf swindling, card sharping, wife debauching, boozy, rowdy of a son, Albert Edward, Prince of Wales, off the throne."
0: He's entirely accurate.
8: He wasn't wrong. If more people had listened to John in 1896.
0: Anyway, sedition can get you hanged. What happened to John Norton?
8: Well, I mean, what do you think happened? They actually went to a court trial. I mean, you know, calling the Queen fat and farty might be in bad taste, but it's not exactly inciting people to rise up against the state. There was one, at least one juror, though, who felt very offended. So the jury came back without being able to come to a verdict. Mm-hmm. And the Attorney General then decided, you know, to discretion was the better part of valor and dropped the charges. Mm-hmm. So what it ended up doing was making John Norton overnight a champion of free speech and of republicanism, and he really was one of the best dealers of insults in Australian history.
0: If you want
8: up
0: to
8: be with Paul Keating,
0: exactly. If you want to read a great book about that period, read Cyril Pearl's Wild Men of Sydney.
8: Fabulous
0: quite
8: book,
0: a book, yeah. All right, look, this time 50 years ago, 1976, few tears shed by fans of an ABC production that had run for 30 years. Yes, in mid-September 1976, the last episode of the ABC's radio drama Blue Hills. Oh, goodness, I nearly went to say Blue Heelers. Blue Hills went to air. Now, for those listeners not familiar with Blue Hills, this is what people heard from the ABC archives. And I want you all to imagine yourself gathered around the wireless at 1 p.m, comfy chairs, you've made yourself a cup of tea, taken the phone off the cradle, and you're ready for the day's latest 15-minute episode like this.

0: The ABC presents Blue Hills by Gwen Meredith, episode 528. Laura Barry is returning to the city, and Trixie is going with her to begin a course in training for the theater. Peter Frobisher has also decided to conclude his partnership with Neil, and consequently is also leaving. As a farewell to them all, a party is being held at Blue Hills, and we left Mandy stirring Bruce to action just as the first guests are arriving. He is far more interested in talking over ways and means of stocking the folly, but finally is forced to the duties of host, and is now talking to Max and Sue Ralston.
1: I'm so glad you could come along, Max. There's a general exodus from here, you know, the mass migration scheme.
2: So I understand. A further drift to the cities.
3: It's a pity. But I don't suppose Trixie or Miss Barry or Dr. Frobisher could actually be claimed as really belonging to the bush, could they?
2: Well, we hoped we had them to stay.
4: Michael, it was an important part of Australia's culture for a long time, didn't it? Well, wasn't it? And it ran for 30 years, every episode written by one remarkable woman.
5: Absolutely right, Gwen Meredith. I love that it's Blue Hills by Gwen Meredith.
4: Yeah.
5: So that was I think that was episode 528 from the grab there.
4: Yep.
5: That was 1951 or 52. So Gwen had written 528. And she'd just gotten started. There would end up being 5,795 episodes over 27 years, which is absolutely extraordinary. She wrote all of them. She would dictate them. She could dictate a 15-minute episode in about an hour. An ABC typist would then type them up, and the cast would record once a week. What's even more extraordinary is that Blue Hills was actually a spin-off from her previous show, The Lawsons. She'd been commissioned to do that in 1944 by the ABC, and that one had run for 1,299 episodes, and it finished, I think, on a Friday. Blue Hills started the following Monday in February of 1949, and there were crossover characters. Mm. So it was almost like a continuation. Mm. Again, she'd written all of it. The entire run of those two shows went for 33 years.
4: Incredible.
5: And people love them. I mean, when the Lawsons finished in 1949, Sydney Morning Herald commented it would almost be a national day of mourning, but they couldn't have anticipated the next show would be even more beloved. Yeah. So, you know, at 1 p.m. around Australia, people would, you know, wherever they were, would stop what they were doing, and they would tune into the ABC's Country Hour to hear the 15-minute episode.
4: Yeah.
5: It was then repeated in the evening as well.
4: It did change lives. Here's some memories also from the archives.
6: We arrived in Sydney on the 29th of September 1947. My mother couldn't work because she had my little sister. And I can honestly say that she learned English from following the story of Blue Hills.
7: I was a town girl that had gone to the country. And Blue Hills was very important in my life.
8: Da, da, da, da, da, da. Do you remember the miss?
4: Yes.
5: What's awesome as well is, you know, we think of soapies as being fairly trivial. A, this wasn't a soapy because it was on the ABC, so there weren't any ads. But B, Gwen Meredith tackled social issues. So this included alcoholism, immigration, as we heard in that clip, and also the problems faced by Aboriginal people. So it was a story, the show was about the characters rather than about cliffhangers and manufactured drama. And Gwen Meredith believed that to write this stuff, she needed to know the people and the places. So, you know, if she was going to write about cane farmers, she and her husband would go up to far north Queensland and spend time there. And most famously, writing a sort of a series storyline about immigration, she went to England and came back to Australia on a migrant ship to see what it was like for English migrants in the post-war period. So quite an extraordinary person. And she passed away 20 years ago in early October 2006 at the age of 98. So a good innings.
4: Let's go out with the final words of Blue Hills.
9: And now, Davey, I want you to help me. There are still things to do before Bella gets here. The front needs a sweep. Oh, there are leaves everywhere. And don't forget, Max and Silver are coming over.
10: Okay, Mabel. Though I bet Bella will be far too excited to notice a few leaves.
11: We don't have to see or hear people every day of the week to imagine them in our surroundings. Even to live their lives with them.
12: But we don't know what's happening to them, Granny.
11: We can use our imagination. They can still be in our minds. They can still be with us. And so, you see, it isn't really so very hard to say goodbye. To say goodbye. say goodbye and God bless.
4: And there it went. Terrific stuff. Michael, really appreciate it. Thank you.
5: Goodbye and God bless, Phil.
4: See you, Michael. Bye.
13: Yes, God bless indeed. Jenny in Perth, yeah, was my childhood growing up. Never, Mum and Dad never missed Blue Hills. Still remember the music, says Kath in the Barossa. Fabulous. All right, let's talk to Peter Marks about AI for Nightlife Tech.
14: Nightlife Tech. Nightlife Tech.
4: Well, this week, Prime Minister Anthony Albanese is in the United States, as you know, with a stop in California to meet Apple Executive Chair Tim Cook before going to New York for the UN General Assembly. One of the big issues he was talking about is artificial intelligence and how governments and businesses and all of us keep up with technology, which is developing at extraordinary speed. We've seen tech transform our lives before. We've all lived through the age of computers, the internet, smartphones, all in our lifetime. Could AI be different, particularly as we move from AI as a tool to AI agents that can make decisions and take actions on our behalf? How much control do we actually have over these systems, and are we moving faster than we can keep up? This is Mr. Albanese.
15: And it was terrific to be able to be here at Apple. Apple has, of course, changed the world. It's changed the way that we engage with each other and changed our way of life. Because that's had such a big impact, artificial intelligence is moving so fast. And I think there are three issues, really. One is the companies themselves. What safeguards are they putting in place? How are they being transparent? What are the protocols to make sure that it doesn't get at beyond their control? The second is nation states need to engage and need to act, and that's why I've said we'll introduce AI standards, Australian standards, in our national interest by the end of the year. And the third issue, which will be discussed this week, no doubt, is what are the international protocols which are there? Now, there are differences of opinion about that, but I'm looking forward to engaging with leaders this week about what form that might take and what role Australia will play in that.
4: Prime Minister Anthony Albanese there speaking with ABC Insiders from California after meeting Apple Executive Chair Tim Cook at the company's Silicon Valley headquarters. Well, to help us make sense of where all this is heading, I'm joined by Peter Marks, software developer, technology commentator with Access Informatics. Peter, good evening to you. Welcome back.
16: Thanks, Philip. Good to be back.
4: Look, we've seen technology change and have a huge impact on society before. All of us, you too, have lived through computers, the internet, the arrival of the mobile phone. Didn't that change the world? Is artificial intelligence just the next in a long line?
16: Well, the author of that wonderful book on the history of humankind, Sapiens, Yuval Noah Harari, has pointed out that up until now, we've invented tools, but AI agents are a new kind of invention. They're more than tools. They can think and choose what to work on themselves. Until now, people were in control of what we created, be it, you know, things like mechanical looms that the Luddites, of course, famously smashed, the word processors that displaced typists within our work life, and any number of machines used in building or factory work that lead to less workers being required. But, Philip, AI agents have shown themselves able to work over extended periods in teams that collaborate, and we've even seen them sacrifice themselves in order to do what they're trying to do.
4: Mm. And it's kind of more than that, isn't it? As well, you'll explain this, but the hugging face incident showed that they can also hack out of their environments and also lie.
16: Yeah, the OpenAI hugging face incident was a major security breach where about 1,000 autonomous AI agents bypassed their sandbox, their protected environments. They got out and they launched a cyber attack against another AI company called Hugging Face, which is where the name comes from. The agents were being tested by developers and were given some very difficult tasks. Some were impossible to achieve. The agents had been trained to work as a team, so it's not surprising that they did that. What is surprising is that they set up an unauthorized way to communicate with each other and share knowledge, including security exploits that they discovered. And of more concern, I think, is that they misled the humans, cheating to pass their tests and covering their tracks by doing things like deleting logs. Now, agents work fast. They work faster than humans can monitor them. If you watch all the text streaming out on what they're thinking, you can barely read it. They also don't get tired. They'll work 24 hours a day. So it took some time for the testers and Hugging Face, who were attacked, Philip, to even notice that something mischievous was going on.
4: Mm. Have there been other incidents?
16: Well, after this, the other frontier AI developers have gone back and had a look at their test environments and have found at least 17 incidents. Anthropic revealed that Claude had breached three different companies. They haven't revealed which ones. Meta has disclosed that one of its LLMs hacked a third-party service. They say it was due to a configuration error on their behalf. Google has now disclosed that its AI model Gemini breached the security of three other companies back in May. And OpenAI themselves have found that there were other incidents like the Hugging Face incident that they previously hadn't noticed. So it seems large teams of intelligent agents working faster than any of us can watch, working as a team and never sleeping, basically means that we likely won't even notice what they're up to and certainly won't do it in time to stop them if they were doing something destructive.
4: Hmm. Can you explain just briefly what an independent autonomous AI agent is? For example, if I gave it a task to design a new motor car, for example, is that an example of what it would do?
16: Yes, that's right. So it's something that's more complicated. You know, when you talk to ChatGPT, you'll ask it a question, it'll go and think about it and spit out an answer.
4: What do I have for dinner tonight, for example?
16: Exactly. So that's a kind of a to and fro with someone. Mm. What agents can do, though, is you can ask them to do something complicated, say design a car, and an agent will spin off. You can have lots of them, and it'll make a plan. It'll say, well, here's all the things we need to do. We need to decide on the kind of engine, the motor, what sort of wheels, the colours, and it can then spin up other agents to do each part of that work and then bring back all the pieces together and put together the final piece. Right. It's something we very commonly use in software development, and it's quite impressive. You can leave them working, and people often will leave them working overnight and come back in the morning and see what the answer is. So they're quite autonomous, and it's a bit like having an intelligent assistant working for you, like an employee.
4: Okay. So if they can work on their own and make their own decisions, what can be done?
16: Well, look, the first obvious thing that people have pointed out is we need to improve our computer and network security. You know, if agents can find a way into a system, then, of course, bad actors can, such as state-backed cyber warriors. The good news is that AI is very good at finding software vulnerabilities and fixing them. Last month, for example, Microsoft had a record Patch Tuesday where they fixed 974 vulnerabilities in their software, including some really serious ones. And I think you can safely assume that they are using AI to review their code. Google and Apple are also fixing bugs at a rate we've never seen before. The bigger problem, though, is what's called alignment, where the model's objectives don't align with our objectives. Mm-hmm. The agents that hacked the Hugging Face, were given specific tasks to complete and told that they would fail the test if they were found to have cheated. So it seems that they then concluded that if they cheated but were not found, then that was okay.
4: That's a human. Kind of, that's a human characteristic.
16: It is. It sort of reminds you of children, you know. Yeah. But look, there's an AI monitoring technique called chain of thought monitoring, where the internal thinking of a model can be watched, and the idea is that it would be used to shut down an agent if it thinks about doing something we don't approve of, like hacking into something or, you know, cheating in some way. The chain of thought monitoring was not enabled in the Hugging Face incident. Unfortunately, Philip, though, that seems like a good idea. Researchers feel that models will actually figure out ways to hide their thinking. They'll think in some sort of obscure way we can't understand if they know and realise that they are actually being monitored.
4: Peter Marks is with us. There have been calls to slow down AI development, including from staff within the companies. Is this the answer?
16: I doubt that they have all been calling for it, including the leaders. Mm. I doubt, though, that these competitive startups with huge market value based on their projected growth will really want to slow down. You know, it's going to cause a problem for their market cap. One reason why big companies sometimes call for regulation, and it's happened before with the social media giants, is it makes it harder for new competitors to start up. It basically widens the moat, that barrier to entry for other competitors. They've already put in guardrails. Now, guardrails are the things that stop people asking questions like, you know, how do I make a bomb? And these have helped, although sometimes people find ways around them. But perhaps adding mandated governance to the operation of, in particular, agents, which are agents, you know, unlike that Q&A thing, they're the things that can go off and maybe do something really bad while we're asleep. That may be the answer. And if we can shift the focus of work done towards governance and security rather than this relentless drive to create the next frontier model, every month new models come out. It's extraordinary. I think a good place to look might be the way we regulate pharmaceutical companies. New drugs have to be carefully tested, they have to be double-blind testing, and they have to be approved before they're released. And, of course, any harmful side effects are reported. And that seems to me a good sort of model. But look, another problem in the world of AI is that unlike, say, nuclear weapons, where only a few nation states could be in the game just because it was so difficult to get the fissionable material, AI models and agents are being developed by many groups around the world. And of course, the Chinese models, for example, are said to be just a few months behind the US frontier models. A nation state could build a swarm of agents. They could task them with doing something like hacking the electricity grid of a country, bringing down the banking system or maybe the internet. It would be very difficult to fend off these sorts of attacks. Philip, it reminds me of the effectiveness we've seen in the last couple of years of swarms of drones, which of course are using AI, and they're being used very effectively in warfare in the Ukraine.
4: If AI is so smart, Peter, why don't we use AI to defend against AI?
16: Absolutely. And of course, that's where the focus of protection of networks and things is right now. So, you know, not just for fixing and finding vulnerabilities, but also for recognizing that there's an attack underway. As I said, an attack from a swarm could wipe you out in minutes. You wouldn't even know. So we're going to have AI watching to see that we're being attacked. But, you know, these things have failed in recent months. But there's a bigger challenge looming than where we are today. You might remember that the AI companies used to be talking all the time about, oh, AGI, artificial general intelligence, we're going to get there soon. It'll just be another year. That was kind of the big goal of the frontier companies. That's all gone very quiet lately. Now, what's going on is AI models are really good at software development, and these are software companies. My personal productivity as a developer has accelerated this year using AI. The AI companies are naturally, of course, using their most powerful models, the one they haven't released publicly yet, to develop their next suite of software and their next models. So we're on the precipice of a thing called RSI, recursive self-improvement, where a model can improve itself to make the next model even better. Mm-hmm. Once RSI takes off, we will quickly lose track of how they work because they won't have been designed by people, by engineers. They will have been designed by another model. So they could very quickly go beyond our comprehension. Whichever company gets this working first, or whichever country gets this working first, is very likely to jump way ahead of competitors with sort of exponential growth in intelligence. It doesn't seem to have happened quite yet. Some people say it's imminent. There are skeptics, though, who feel that even with RSI, there will be bottlenecks, things like the limited amount of compute power and, of course, the quality of training material, something we've discussed in the past, that will keep growth manageable, but it remains to be seen.
4: Mm. What do we do in Australia? Sit it out? Well, we're not in the middle of it anyway, are we?
16: Well, as I mentioned, AI has improved my productivity as a software developer dramatically, perhaps maybe tenfold. Projects I wouldn't even attempt, I now do in a day. Mm. One of Australia's challenges, of course, is our productivity, which according to the Bureau of Statistics is at 0.8%. And it's at a drop from 1.8% in 2003-04. If we leverage AI in all parts of our economy, we can dramatically improve productivity. I don't think anyone doubts that. If we don't do it, our competitors surely will, and we'll fall behind. We won't be able to compete internationally. Treasurer Jim Chalmers talked about this last night on the 7:30 report. There's a backlash, though, of course, against building data centres, not just in Australia, but around the world. And, of course, they're being put in to run AI. But look, if we don't build them here, we risk another example of technological imperialism, where all of our AI work is done offshore by the tech giants in other countries, and we will be vulnerable to it being turned off, for one thing, or worse. I mean, if it becomes a core part of how the whole economy works and it gets turned off. But maybe what's worse is it could be trained to be not aligned with our country's aims. I can personally imagine a Trump-backed AI model with America First deeply built into its thinking. How would that go working to advise our government? We're already vulnerable in many ways. Imagine if Google or Microsoft or Apple were suddenly removed from our lives. We'd all have a terrible time, I think, just continuing to work. There is some AI model research in Australia, Monash University, the CSIRO Data 61 and the Sovereign Australian AI, which I believe is focused on fine-tuning models to reflect our laws and culture. But look, my view is that, Philip, we need to lean into AI. But as we've shown it with the teen social media controls and media bargaining code, Australia does have influence in the other parts of the world. So I think we can lead here again, and hopefully those policies will spread around the world. It's, you know, it's just always been a bad thing that Australia digs up and sells iron ore, and then we end up buying back sophisticated things like AI tokens and iPhones.
4: It's always been the case. Peter Marks is with us. Just finally, Peter, speaking of Apple, you mentioned the PM dropped in to meet Tim Cook. Did he pick up his new iPhone, do you think?
16: Perhaps. Although I think in the pictures he looked like he was using an iPhone to take a selfie. So yeah. I don't know if that's his or one that was handed to him. Look, it does seem that Apple is quite aligned with Australia's desire for control of access to social media. Apple has always had a bit of a fight with Meta and doesn't like some of the things that they do on their platforms. And they have been working to control harmful content on its devices. Tim Cook credits Australia with influencing their direction. Just like last week, Apple released new versions of all of their operating systems, iOS 27 for the phones, macOS 27, iPadOS 27, and so on. They're now naming them after the next year. This year, the updates look less of a change than they did last year when we had that somewhat controversial liquid glass look. But like Microsoft and Google, AI is now at the heart of the operating system. Apple's kind of late to this party, but perhaps they've done a better job by holding back a bit because, you know, I know Microsoft in particular put AI everywhere and it really annoyed some users. You take a screenshot and you get this AI thing asking if you want to do something to it. I've personally updated my devices and I'm finding it's working pretty well. Performance is good and not too many bugs. But many users choose to wait for the 0.1 release, which I think will be out in a few weeks. And it performs well. Things are snappier. So I think it's a good upgrade.
4: Yeah, there we go. All right. Fascinating. As always, Peter, thank you.
16: Thanks, Philip.
4: Peter Marks, software developer and technology commentator from Access Informatics.
17: 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On ABC Radio.
4: Yes, I know. I've got some sympathy for my texter who says, I'm glad I'm old and won't be around for this mess. Yeah. Alex, thank you for your text about ChatGPT-2, which is interesting. I'll try and read that a bit later when we've got a bit more time as well. All right, we've got the Mighty Challenge coming up. If you would like to have a crack, then the numbers are free, so give us a call, 1-300-800-222. 25 questions, answer question number 25, and you will be a winner. All right, that's all coming up next.
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0: The head of the United Nations has opened its annual General Assembly in New York, warning the world's superpowers that military power alone cannot secure peace. In his final assembly address as General Secretary, Antonio Guterres has called for a world built on interdependence due to the widening of the world's fault lines. US President Donald Trump is among the first world leaders scheduled to speak at the UN's headquarters. A court in Colombo has found 15 men guilty of charges relating to the 2019 Easter Sunday bombings, the deadliest attack on civilians in Sri Lanka, while 9 others have been acquitted. With more, here's the BBC's Andarajan Ethirajan.
21: These were people who provided logistic support to the main group, because most of those attackers, they died in the suicide bombing, and the mastermind was also one of them who carried out the attack. Mohammed Naufar Maulavi is now the prosecutors accuse him of the ringleader of this group providing the support. The argument has been, you know, this kind of a very coordinated attack in Colombo and also in eastern Sri Lanka, it happened. So there must have been a lot of people providing this logistic support.
0: Turning to news at home, there's a warning that using superannuation for housing would leave Australians worse off in the future. Shadow Housing Minister Andrew Bragg has suggested allowing people to use super as collateral or withdraw a sum for a house deposit or to pay off a mortgage in a bid to lift home ownership. CEO of the Super Members Council, Misha Schubert, says that would inflate house prices and leave Australians poorer.
22: Super's got one job, and it's really important that policymakers right across the breadth of the parliament have that clarity of understanding. Super's job is to be that retirement income stream, to be that paycheck in retirement for decades. That's taking active pressure off taxpayers and the age pension.
0: 30 years on from the world's first death under a legal euthanasia scheme, the doctor who administered the lethal injection says the legislation was world-changing. Euthanasia advocates and experts have met in Canberra today for a conference looking back on the last 3 decades and considering what's ahead. Last month, the Northern Territory became the last Australian jurisdiction to introduce voluntary assisted dying legislation. And Exit International Director Dr. Philip Nitschke says the reintroduction of the laws after they were briefly in place in the 90s was a
22: lot. To be that paycheck in retirement for decades, that's taking active pressure off taxpayers and the age pension.
0: 30 years on from the world's first death under a legal euthanasia scheme, the doctor who administered the lethal injection says the legislation was world-changing. Euthanasia advocates and experts have met in Canberra today for a conference looking back on the last 3 decades and

0: long time coming.
1: But the fact that it was such a world-changing event and that it happened in the Northern Territory, not normally known for, well, how can I put this, not normally known for progressive changes in most things, but on this occasion, the Territory did something world-changing. And I think it's certainly something Territorians should be really proud of.
0: Beloved Australian children's author and illustrator Terry Denton, best known for the Treehouse series, has died at the age of 76. Chelsea Hetherington reports.
2: Terry Denton's literary agency, Curtis Brown, and publisher Pan Macmillan have announced that he died surrounded by his family on Monday. Denton enjoyed a creative partnership spanning three decades with author Andy Griffiths, illustrating the Treehouse books, beginning with the 13-story Treehouse. Denton was also known for his Gasp series, which was adapted for television. Griffiths has paid tribute to his longtime collaborator, describing working and playing with Denton as an honour and a pure delight, while his publisher has remembered Denton as an icon of children's books that will make kids laugh for years to come.
0: In sports, Socceroos defender Milos Deganek has hailed the next generation of Australian players coming through. Australia is getting ready to play powerhouse Brazil in two home friendlies, the first on Friday over in Townsville and the second in Brisbane on Tuesday. The squad's young talent base continues to grow, and Deganek says their character is as important as their ability.
3: We're safe. We've got a really good group of people, first of all. I think they're really good people, which for me is more important than players, because that sets the standards for the future, for the next 2, 3, 5, 10 years, that Australian football is in good hands and good feet.
0: And Brisbane midfielder Lachie Neale remains likely to miss the AFL Grand Final after having his striking ban upheld at the tribunal. Neale had been slapped with a one-game suspension for punching Jack Ginnivan in the Lions' preliminary final win over Hawthorn. But after a marathon hearing lasting over 4.5 hours, the panel has upheld the original decision. The Lions can still take their case to the AFL Appeals Board in a last-ditch attempt to see Neale cleared. And you're up to date with the latest ABC News. For more at any time, you can head over to ABC Listen.
4: The forecast for Tasmania for Wednesday, fine and mostly sunny after morning frost inland and valley fog in the north. Light winds with afternoon sea breezes. There's a frost warning current for the Upper Derwent Valley Forecast District. In Hobart, a partly cloudy day with temperatures reaching a top of 19 degrees.
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Yes, well, hello, and how are you? Philip Clark with you on ABC Local Radio. We are right around the country. Good to be with you and into the third hour of the program. Eastern time, 6 past midnight. In Western Australia, 6 past 10. South Australia and the Northern Territory, it's 24 to midnight. Right through the Pacific as well. In Tuvalu, Fiji and Kiribati, it's 2 past 6. And we still haven't had a phone call from anybody in Port Vila. Or Honiara, either for that matter. It's 1:06. What about Port Moresby? 6 past midnight. Come on, Moresby. Heights, have a crack at the Mighty Challenge. That is coming up. 1-300-800-222. I hope Radio Australia is actually broadcasting us through to the Pacific because we haven't had a call from them. I'll park that one. Text 0467 922 702. Lines are free, though, if you want to grab the opportunity to play the Mighty Challenge. Coming up in the program in the last hour, issues of the day. Let's continue that conversation about getting a pair of smart glasses. There's a whole lot of people who come, you know, everyone's cracking down on these and those. I think it was at least one state has banned them from schools and so on. Is everybody overreacting to this, I wonder? Anyway, let's have a chat about that as well. There'll be other issues too, which I'm sure you want to raise in our issues of the day. We'll do that in the last hour of the program. But for now, if you're all set and ready, you know what? So am I.

0: challenge.
1: He has 25 questions in five categories. Answer question 25, and you will be a winner tonight. All right, category number the categories tonight. Category number one, British actors and actresses. British actors and actresses, category number one. Category number two, doctors. Category number three, number one hits. Category number four, penny for them. And category five, famous Peters. All right. British actors and actresses, doctors, number one hits, penny for them, famous Peters. Who is going to kick us off tonight and get us racing? Stewie from Victor Harbour's an experienced opening bet. G'day, Stuart.
2: Hey, g'day, Phil. How you doing?
1: Not bad. Yeah,
2: hey, no. Look, I tell you what.
1: Yeah.
2: Growing up in the 60s, 70s, 80s was pretty good, wasn't it?
1: I reckon, yeah.
2: Life is fairly simple, Phil. It was, I mean, for us. And
1: but I wonder whether everyone says this, Stewie. I mean, I wonder...
2: I know, Phil. I can only speak for myself.
1: Yeah.
2: And I imagine I can speak for you too.
1: Yeah.
2: And I can speak for a lot of Australians. We're very, very, very fortunate to be in this country for a start.
1: I believe so.
2: We're very lucky. When you look at probabilities, like there's 8 billion people and just 20... When we went to school in the 60s, I think it was 9 million people in Australia, Phil, if I remember rightly. I could be wrong. But
1: I never counted them.
2: No, I started.
1: Sometimes felt like that. I was in a class that was so overcrowded that sometimes felt like there were 9 million people in the class.
2: Just remember Terminator 2 was Skynet. Look what happened there.
1: Oh. Hey, Stuart, do you want to play the challenge?
2: We're
1: entering into very dark and gloomy territory.
2: Locked out the astronaut. There's no way Tim Cook's going to take the Prime Minister. He should be back here doing this job. The country's in a mess. Mm-hmm. Okay.
1: Thank you, Stuart. I've kicked the soapbox away. Question number one. What do you want to do? British actors, doctors, number one hits, famous Peters, penny for them.
2: Yeah, penny for them, Phil.
1: Penny for them. Question number one. Who was the first monarch to appear on an Australian penny?
2: Interesting. I'd have to go Victoria, Philip.
1: Not Victoria, no.
2: Oh, no, I feel...
1: No, there you go. Yeah, after giving the Prime Minister a bit of lip, you've gone. See you, Stuart. Toodaloo. Trev from Surface Paradise. G'day, Trev.
3: Oh, hello, Philip.
1: Question number one, penny for them. Who was the first monarch to appear on an Australian penny?
3: I'm thinking after Queen Victoria was my favourite monarch, Edward VII. That's my guess.
1: No, not Edward VII. Sorry, Trev. No, it wasn't. It was not Edward VII. Alastair from Winchelsea. Hello, Alastair.
4: Oh, how are you, Phil? Just sort of a funny joke of the guy that went into the video store in Alice Springs. I think he saw Henry IV. On the video store, mm-hmm. The video store, and he said, "Wow, Henry 1, 2, and 3 must have been good."
1: I think that works, Alistair. Yeah. All right.
4: My brother told me that one about 40 years ago. I don't know. I suppose it's probably done the rounds, but it's sort of relevant to what we're studying at the moment. Stu didn't take the shine off the ball there.
1: Stewie took no shine off the ball whatsoever. He had an almighty lash outside the off stump, and look what's happened. Yeah.
4: Yeah. Stu's the kind of guy I reckon he could do a 10 in a row. I don't know if he's done
1: Stewie can have his moments. He can have his moments. That's true.
4: Absolutely. He's got a good knowledge there.
1: Now, question number one. We're in penny for them. Who was the first monarch to appear on an Australian penny?
4: Well, any quizzer should really know their English kings and queens, shouldn't they? Australian penny, so it couldn't have been before. I'm thinking the other way, maybe it was before Queen Victoria. So then we're talking, who was before Vicky? As Flashman called her, Vicky. It was before her. Half a month. Was it something like George the Fifth?
1: George the Fifth is correct.
4: Oh, what a fluke.
1: George the Fifth is correct.
4: Yeah. Was he after Queen Victoria?
1: Yeah, he was well after Queen Victoria.
4: Yeah, yeah.
1: Question number two: We're in penny form.
4: 1901 to when was his reign?
1: Well, you weren't in the Australian pennies until 1901, were there? Because there was no Australia.
4: Oh, Federation.
1: Question number two, Alistair. What do you want to do? Penny for them? Famous? You can stay here if you like, or you can move.
4: We had the other categories were nice. We had number one hits and there was actors. Oh, wait on. Was there actors? Were there?
1: British actors and actresses?
4: British actors, yes, yes, please.
1: Okay. Question number two. In the 2023 movie Wonka, which well-known English actor plays an Oompa Loompa called Lofty?
4: Was it Toby? I think his first name is. They give him those sort of roles.
1: Not Toby. Alistair, sorry. Not Toby. Tim from North Carlton. G'day, Tim.
0: Yeah, g'day, Philip. How are you?
1: Pretty good.
0: Have a nice day.
1: Have you had a nice day? That's good.
0: I have down here in Victoria, or as I call it.
1: Grand final week.
0: Yes.
1: You call it Sictoria.
0: Sictoria after COVID, Philip. Yes.
1: Oh, okay. Yeah, traumatic time for Victorians, wasn't it?
0: It was. Thank God I had Princess Park nearby. That was my saviour.
1: Yeah, yeah. The old footy ground, the old Carlton footy ground.
0: Correct. They call it Icon. I call it Princess Park.
1: Yeah, well, I think all of us. Yeah, I'm with you, Tim. It's always Princess. Always been Princess Park. Who plays there now anyway, by the way?
0: At the moment, the AFLW, women are playing. And they did have the AFL reserves grand final there on Sunday.
1: Oh, okay. Very good. All right, question number two. British actors and actresses in the 2023 movie Wonka, which well-known English actor plays an Oompa Loompa called Lofty?
0: I've got a Victorian theme. I'll go with Sir Patrick Dangerfield.
1: Yes, Sir Patrick Dangerfield. Sadly not, Tim. Who's going to win the grand final?
0: I think Fremantle.
1: Okay.
0: For Dockers, it's going to be a, what do they call it? Wharfie time.
1: Wharfie time. Stop it. Okay. All right, mate. Good night, see you, mate. Bye-bye. dear, this is peculiar to Fremantle. Angelo from Epping. Hello, Angelo.
5: Hello, Phil.
1: How you doing?
5: Very good, thank you. And that was a great game the other night that ended in controversy.
1: Oh, the Brisbane Hawthorn game, yeah.
5: What a fantastic game that was.
1: The umpire was entirely correct, didn't you think?
5: He was.
1: I mean, people were being very. Well, I don't know that actually there was no widespread protest, but some people, of course, didn't like it. I understand why fans didn't like it, but the umpire was entirely correct.
5: Yeah, a lot of plastic bottles ended up on the ground in the vicinity of the umpire.
1: Yeah. Yes. Yeah. Question number two: British actors and actresses in the 2023 movie Wonka. Which well-known English actor plays an Oompa Loompa called Lofty?
5: You know, the category sounded so enticing tonight. So I thought I'd call in. But I haven't got a clue on this. No. I've got to say, it was Walter, was it?
1: No.
5: No. What was the name of the movie? Sorry.
1: Oh, Wonka.
5: Was that the name of the movie? Walter, was it?
1: Wonka.
5: Wonka.
1: Yeah.
5: Was it Wonka? Was it?
1: Yes.
5: Okay. All right. Well, you know, Lofty. Was that the character name? Lofty.
1: In the 2023 movie Wonka, which well-known English actor plays an Oompa Loompa called Lofty?
5: It's a great Aussie tradition. They call very short people Lofty. So I'm wondering if that's a clue. Was it a very short person? Was it? Oh, I don't know. Was it that fella that was in the... I can't even think of his name now. Was it that fella that was in the Lord of the Rings movies? One of the people. Look, you know what?
1: Angelo.
5: Wasting your time.
1: See ya. See you, Angelo. Bye-bye. No. Angelo can be devastating, you know. 1-300-800-222. Bob from Greenacre. G'day, Bob.
6: G'day there. Look, I can't help tonight, but one thing I will be doing is supporting Frio. I'm an ex-Wharfie.
1: Oh, yeah.
6: And they gave us a great deal of support during the Patrick's dispute.
1: Oh, yeah, they would have done, yeah. What's Wharfy time anyway, Bob, other than, you know, get on up for Freo?
6: Look, I think that's it.
1: That's it.
6: And I've had it.
1: I was expecting some, you know, massively dressed mascot to suddenly take the field.
6: Oh,
1: no, look, I have Freo win it too. I do. I think they've never won one. They've only been in one anyway, and they've, you know, this would be the, so good luck to them. Anyway, good luck to both sides. Lachie Neal is out for the Brisbane Lions, as we know. He was rubbed out tonight by the tribunal. Question number two: in the 2023 movie Wonka, which well-known English actor plays an Oompa Loompa called Lofty?
6: I just don't know. I can't help.
1: No worries. Sorry. Thanks, Bob. See you, mate. Bye bye. 1-300-800-222. Where are we? Kitty from Ballina. G'day, Kitty.
7: Yeah, hi, Phil.
1: Question number two. British actors and actresses. In the 2023 movie Wonka, which well-known English actor plays an Oompa Loompa called Lofty?
7: I think it was, Hugh Grant.
1: Correct.
8: Good evening. So you're the funny little man who's been following me.
9: Funny little man? How dare you? I will have you know that I am a perfectly respectable size for an Oompa Loompa.
8: An Oompa what now?
9: In fact, in Loompaland, I am regarded as something of a whopper. They call me Lofty. So I will thank you to stop gawping at me as though I were something unpleasant you'd found in your handkerchief. I find it uncomfortable and, frankly, rude.
1: There you go. Hugh Grant, question...
7: Mistake that voice.
1: Question number three. We're in British actors and actresses. You can stay here or move.
7: What were the other ones?
1: Doctors, number one hits, Penny for them, Famous Peters.
7: They're number one hits, I think. That'll go.
1: Okay. Number one hits. Yeah. Oh, thank you for that texter who says, a Wharfie actually rang up the footy last week and explained it, asked Corbin Middlemanus. It was apparently to do with ships being unloaded and there was an alarm used to sound and that was to tell all the Wharfies to go out and unload the ship. Oh, Wharfie time. Okay. Oh, all right. So that's why the big siren sounds. Okay, got it. Question number three. Sorry, which one did you want, Kitty?
7: I think it was number one hits.
1: Number one hits. Why not? Mm. What was Led Zeppelin's first number one single in Australia?
7: Let me think. Big fan. Was it... Black Dog?
1: No. Sorry, Kitty. No, it was not. Tommy from Melbourne. G'day, Tommy. Hello, Tommy.
10: How are you?
1: Oh, I'm good.
10: I'm over in Melbourne for the grand final from Perth.
1: Oh, you've come over from Perth for the grand final. Hey, you're a Freo fan by the sound of it, Tommy.
10: Yes, I am.
1: Oh, okay. You're up a bit late, Tommy.
10: Yeah, well... Do the quiz.
1: It's a grand final. It's the grand final. The grand final week. Good on you. So, have you got tickets to the game?
10: Yeah, we're up in like level 4, but it's still really good.
1: Oh, fantastic! So, who are you over with?
10: Just my mum.
1: Just your mum? Okay.
10: Yes.
1: Just the two of you. Wow. Okay. Yes. Well, have you been to a grand final before, Tommy?
10: No. Well, I haven't been alive. This is the first time I've been alive for a grand final. Wait, I went to the one that was in Perth, the Melbourne Bulldogs one.
1: Oh, well, the grand final is quite a day, I can tell you. So get there early. Make sure you get there early and soak it all up.
10: Yeah.
1: Tell mum to shake a leg.
10: Yeah.
1: Yep, all right. Well, question number three we're up to, Tommy. We're in number one hits. What was Led Zeppelin's first number one single in Australia? A bit before your time, I know.
10: Ooh, I've heard of him before. I think I've only heard like two songs. Like one was like the Immigrant Song, and then one was like Stairway to Heaven or something.
1: Oh yeah, that's a good answer, but it's not correct. Hey Tommy, have a good one.
10: Yep.
1: Have a good one.
10: Thank you.
1: And go Freo. Good on you, mate.
10: Thank you.
1: See ya. Oh, young fella. First grand final. What a thrill, hey? Nick from Budgieboy. Hi, Nick.
11: Phil.
1: What was Led Zeppelin's first number one single in Australia?
11: I can't tell you. The young Tommy there gave two options, and did he actually arrive at one of them? Or?
1: Well, he did, but it wasn't the right one. And I'm not saying the other one was right either.
11: No, but I was thinking the immigrant song, so there you go.
1: No, that's not correct either, Nick, sorry. Thank you. Sophie from Bassendean in WA. G'day, Soph.
12: Oh, no.
1: Hi. What was Led Zeppelin's first number one single in Australia?
12: Not Hugh Grant. I don't know. Well, is it that one that goes, don't sing?
1: We can't do. Sophie, I would love to help you, but we can't do brain trusts, as you know, for obvious reasons. Paul from Elwood. Hello, Paul.
13: Hello and goodbye. I don't know the answer either.
1: No good. All righty. Fair enough. How soon things are forgotten, hey? Joanna from Newcastle is a Zeppelin fan, I'm sure. Hi, Jo.
14: Hi.
1: What was Led Zeppelin's first number one single in Australia?
14: I don't know. It's a bit early for me. I do like a bit of Led Zeppelin, but it would have been a bit... I wasn't really into pop music. Probably was in the 60s, I'd say. I'm not sure. I'm just going to take a guess at Whole Lotta Love.
1: Whole Lotta Love, of course it was.

0: to Hold On to Love. Alrighty.
1: When was that number one? Was that in the 60s?
0: It was number one. It was.
1: When?
0: Oh, what, you're asking me for a date? I don't know. I didn't have a year on it, so.
1: No, I mean, yeah, was it? I meant the decade. I didn't mean
0: it. Oh, seven. It would have been the 70s, late 60s, 70s. 70s, I think. Question number four. Number one hits is where we are, but you can move to Doctors, British Actors, Penny for them, Famous Peters.
1: I'll try British Actors. Thanks.
0: British Actors. Who is the most recent British actress to win Best Actress at the Oscars?
1: No idea. What's her name? Olivia Colman?
0: Correct. Very good. Very good.
1: Yeah, The Favourite.
0: The Favourite. Yes, exactly. Yeah. She won for The Favourite. 1970, Hold On to Love was...
1: it's a bit early for me.
0: What do you mean it's a bit early? Come on, Joe.
1: Well, I wasn't into pop music for that age.
0: Question number five. British actors, are we staying here?
1: Okay.
0: Which actor has played Stephen Hawking, Alan Turing, and Julian Assange on screen?
1: I'm not sure. Is it Benedict Cumberbatch?
0: Correct.
1: Mm.
0: Very good.
1: Yeah.
0: Nice work, Joe.
1: Mm.
0: Question number six. Staying with British actors?
1: Okay, thanks.
0: Judi Dench made her first appearance. Sorry, Judi Dench made her last appearance as M in which James Bond film?
1: I don't know. Was it Skyfall?
0: No, not Skyfall. No. Sorry, Joe. Thank you. See ya. Bye-bye. Not Skyfall. 1-300-800-222 is the number. Thank you, all the fans who rang in and says Tommy rings Suzanne all the time. Oh, well, good on him too. Good on him. He doesn't ring me because it's too late, I imagine. It being school nights and all that. Paul from Geelong. G'day, Paul.
2: Howdy, cool. How you going?
0: Pretty good. Question number six we're up to. Judi Dench made her last appearance as M in which James Bond film?
2: Moonraker.
0: No, not Moonraker. No. Ben has got the right answer on the text line. Yes, that's correct. Annie says Tommy's going to call in on Saturday night after the grand final. I hope for his sake that Freo wins. Question number six. British, the thing's improved a little bit for Freo because Lachie Neal's not playing for Brisbane, although that's not something I suppose you want to cheer about particularly, is it? Question number six. Joe from Mudgee. G'day, Joe.
3: G'day, Phil. How are you going?
0: Not bad. Judi Dench made her last appearance as M in which James Bond film?
3: Well, I said no to Skyfall. I'm sure it was Skyfall, but...
0: Her last appearance as M in which James Bond film?
3: Well, if it's not Skyfall, it's got to be Spectre.
0: Is that your answer?
3: That is my answer.
0: Correct, yes. It was a posthumous appearance, as it were.
4: Where the hell have you been?
5: May I remind you that you're the reason I'm here, 007? If you think for one moment I don't have the balls to send a man out to die, your instincts are dead wrong.
4: Arrogance and self-awareness seldom go hand in hand.
5: How the hell could Bond be so stupid?
4: I knew it was too early to promote you. When you can't tell your friends from your enemies, it's time to go.
5: But if I want sarcasm, Mr. Tanner, I'll talk to my children, thank you very much.
4: I give him 00 status and he celebrates by shooting up an embassy. Is the man deranged?
0: She was terrific. Question number seven, Joe. Do you want to stay here in British Actors? One left there. Otherwise, you can move to Penny for them, Famous Peters, Doctors, or Number One Hits.
3: Let's have a crack at Number One Hits.
0: Number One Hits. Which singer had number ones in the 70s with Can the Can and Devil Gate Drive?
3: Oh, it's Susie Q.
0: Yes, the great Susie Quattro, exactly. Devilgate Drive.

0: Yeah, terrific. All right, question number seven. Question number eight, sorry. Joe, what do you want to do? Stay here? Or
1: yep, okay. Let's stay here.
0: Which 2008 song was Taylor Swift's first number one in Australia?
1: Oh, 2008. What was it, about 19? Could have been... Oh, I think I might be wrong. I'm going to say Shake It Off.
0: Not Shake It Off, no. Thanks, Joe. See ya. No. Jesse, oh, that's true, yes. Jesse Buckley won an Oscar for a role in Hamlet this year. That's true, actually, yeah. Amazing film, that. I don't know whether you've seen it. You need to be a bit emotionally strong to see it because it's very sad. But her performance is quite amazing, you know. 1-300-800-222. Angelo from East Perth. G'day, Angelo.
2: Hey, how's it going?
0: Pretty well. We're up to question number eight. We're in number one hits. Which 2008 song was Taylor Swift's first number one in Australia?
2: Was it Trouble?
0: No, it wasn't Trouble. Sorry, no, it was not. Lines are free. Everybody? No one's got the answer here on the text line too. Is this a hard one? Which Taylor Swift song was her first number one in Australia in 2008? 1-300-800-222 is my number. Aisha, hello. Hi, Aisha.
3: Oh, yes, hello.
0: Hi. Question number eight, number one hits. Which 2008 song was Taylor Swift's first number one hit in Australia?
3: I really don't know. I'll have to take a guess. Was it something like Perfect for You or something like that, Perfect for Me or something?
0: No, not Perfect for You. Sorry.
3: Yep.
0: Okay. So, yep, bye-bye. No, not. That's not correct. What about Helen in South Melbourne? Are you a Swiftie, Helen?
4: What do you think, Phil?
0: I know that song. I make no presumptions.
4: I think I know that song. It goes, cheer, cheer, the red and the white.
0: Oh, good on you, Helen.
4: Is that the one?
0: That's the one. That's the one, Helen. In a small voice, but you know what? We're going to be back bigger and stronger next year.
4: We hit the post four times,
0: I know,
4: Philip.
0: I know.
4: We were better than them.
0: Yeah, well, I know. But you know what?
4: Do you enjoy the cricket?
0: Well. Bye. That's something. Helen, bye-bye. Thank you. See ya. Bye. 1-300-800-222. Jesse Buckley's Irish, not British. Actually, that's true. Yes, that's true. Annette has got the right answer here. Ed in Perth's got the right answer. Melon Leeming's got the right answer. Anybody going to help me here? Number one hits. Which 2008 song was Taylor Swift's first number one in Australia? Brett in Texas in Queensland. G'day, Brett.
5: G'day, Phil. How are you tonight?
0: Pretty good. Are you a Swiftie? What's the answer?
5: No, but I'm a Lions supporter. I know that. Go the mighty Lions.
0: You lost Lockie Neal tonight. You heard the news?
5: Yeah, that's just a bit of a hiccup. He might play yet, so...
0: Yeah, maybe. There's a...
5: I haven't given up hope yet. Anyway, we can win without Lockie.
0: So. You can. Well, I was going to say, actually, you know what? You can certainly win without Lockie Neal. That's true. Yeah.
5: I just thought you were leaning a little bit too heavily towards Freo, Phil. That was all.
0: Oh, okay.
5: I just wanted to balance you up a bit. That was all.
0: Well, you know what? After being flogged by you in the grand final, Brett.
5: Yeah.
0: And also, it's an amazing performance, though, isn't it? Four grand finals. And
5: it is.
0: It's an amazing performance.
5: Good luck. Last weekend was a great game, and let's hope this weekend's going to be equally as good.
0: Yeah. I don't reckon there's been a better game of footy for a very long time than last week's, I must say.
5: Unbelievable. Yep.
0: Question number eight. Which 2008 song was Taylor Swift's first number one?
5: Would it be Love Story?
0: Correct, it would. It would be Love Story.

0: yes, there you go. Brett, very good. Question number 9. We're in number 1 hits. You can move if you like to Doctors, British Actors, Penny for them, or Famous Peters.
1: Oh, the Famous Peter, thanks, Phil.
0: Famous Peter, why not? Sounds as though it could be okay, doesn't it, this category?
1: Yeah.
0: Question number 9. Which actor and comedian played Group Captain Lionel Mandrake, President Merkin Muffley, and also the title character in Doctor Strangelove?
1: Yeah, no, go the Lions, eh? Thanks, Phil.
0: Go the Lions, mate.
1: See you later,
0: mate. Right? Okay, who's going to help us here? Marty from Narracourt in South Australia. G'day, Marty.
2: Hi, how are you going?
0: Not too bad. Not too bad. What do you reckon here?
2: Can I have the question again, sorry?
0: Yeah, of course. We're in a category called Famous Peters. Which actor and comedian played Group Captain Lionel Mandrake, President Merkin Muffley, and also the title character in Doctor Strangelove?
2: Is that Peter Sellers?
0: It was Peter Sellers. Very good, yes.
3: Try BA86543 Moscow.
4: Yes, sir.
3: You would never have found him through his office, Mr. President. Our premier is a man of the people, but he is also a man, if you follow my meaning.
5: What did you say?
6: I said Premier Kissov is a degenerate atheist.
5: Mr. President, I formally request that you have this ignorant brute.
6: I'm sorry.
5: Mr. President,
6: the war must bring for it.
5: Gentlemen, you can't fight in here. This is the war room.
0: Yes, you can't fight in here. This is the war room. Question number 10, Famous Peters. We're in, if you like. Marty, we can move if you want to.
2: Can I go to the hits?
0: Yeah.
2: The music one?
0: Number 1 hits. We've got 2 left here. Which European capital appears in the title of a 1980 number 1 hit from Genghis Khan?
2: No, I wouldn't have a clue. I'll say Berlin.
0: Nope. Berlin, no, thank you. Not Berlin. Sophie from Glen Iris. Hi, Sophie.
7: Hi, Phil.
0: Which European capital appears in the title of a 1980 number 1 hit from Genghis Khan?
7: Genghis Khan? Oh, golly.
0: We're going back away, aren't we?
7: It's going back, and it's not Ultravox's Vienna. So it's a bit of a guess. I'll say Paris.
0: Not Paris. No, thank you.
7: Thanks,
0: Sophie. Which capital city appears in the title of a 1980 number 1 hit from Genghis Khan? Chris from Pakenham. G'day, Chris.
8: Good evening, morning, yes.
0: Morning, evening. Question. Well, it's morning and evening on the program at the moment, that's true.
8: Yeah. The chap that I sent you a photo of me guitars before,
0: thanks for that. Yes, yes. Yeah, I saw that.
8: Talking about Martin guitars and how expensive they were. I've got a mate and I've had for about 15 years. Same kind of model at Tommy Emmanuel.
0: Yeah.
8: Plays it a bit better than I do. He's had a bit of success at his time playing guitar.
0: You're not talking about Tommy, of course.
8: Tommy, yeah. And the late Phil. His brother.
0: Oh, Phil, his brother, yeah.
8: He was an amazing guitarist.
0: Both beautiful guitarists, yeah, I know.
8: And the Fender Telecaster is sitting next to that. I think Keith Richards got a few of them.
0: No. Nice. Mm. Good on you, Chris. Thank you, mate. Yes, thank you for the photo. Question number 10, which European capital? Well, European, interpreted broadly, appears in the title of a 1980 number 1 hit from Genghis Khan.
8: Genghis Khan sounds Mongolian, but it's Europe. Yeah, it's kind of Asia.
0: I want you to interpret Europe broadly. Yeah,
8: brought over with a big fat hairbrush. I'll go Moscow.
0: Correct. Very good. Very good.

0: Yes, from Moscow. Moscow, throw your glasses at them.
1: I've just realised how I got this thing, because the Olympic Games were on there, and that was a song for the Olympic Games.
0: Yeah.
1: And it was also handy for the guys who had a very small bladder.
0: Question number 11. Was one left in number one hits, if you like.
1: We'll go for it.
0: What was Madonna's first number one single in Australia?
1: There's so many classics there.
0: I know.
1: Not Like a Virgin, which I can't relate to, but...
0: what was your answer?
1: Like a Virgin.
0: Correct.

0: Naughty Madonna. There you go.
1: Well, I like Weird Al Yankovic's version better, like a surgeon.
0: Question number. I'm getting away from this topic fast. Question number 12. Chris, that's it for number one hits. So we've got doctors, British actors, Penny for them, Famous Peters.
1: Peters, I'll try not to think of ice cream as we do it.
0: They still make ice cream?
1: I had an accident a couple of years ago picking up some stuff from the lab there, and I tripped over and I crashed into the side of the lab and broke my radius and spilt the end of my driving for a while.
0: Oh, okay. What's that got to do with Peter's ice cream?
1: Well, the Peter's factory. It's on Wellington Road in Belgrade.
0: Oh, you were in the Peter's factory. Okay.
1: Yeah.
0: Well, there you go.
1: It was very funny.
0: It was the only brand that I knew when I was a kid growing up. So, you know, it's indelibly frozen in my memory, as it were.
1: Well, the department, yes. And Peter's and
0: I didn't know any others, no.
1: Peter's and Streets and... yeah, that was about it. It was probably a simpler time, as somebody said before.
0: Yeah, it was. Every Sunday, for a special Sunday treat, which is, you know, once every 6 months probably, Dad used to go down to the shop and buy a Peter's Family Brick, which was basically just a big oblong of ice cream, and you'd carefully divide it up, you know, with laser-like scrutiny from the kids at the table to make sure that everyone got the same size.
1: Yes, it all melted by the time they actually got to divvy it all up properly. But we had the famous Neapolitan.
0: Neapolitan's good.
1: If we were really good, we got some syrup flavour on top.
0: You're posh. Posh in your place, Chris.
1: Question, very bourgeois.
0: Question number 12. We're in Famous Peter's. No, we weren't. Where are we?
1: We're going to go Peter's. Yep.
0: We're staying with Peter's? Okay.
1: Hence the ice cream reference.
0: Okay, who was the original lead singer of Genesis before he was replaced with Phil Collins?
1: Well, Phil was already there playing drums and had some singing duties, but Peter Gabriel.
0: Yeah, correct, yes.
1: The genius.
0: Exactly.

0: Yes, the sledgehammer. All right, question 13. Staying with Famous Peters.
1: Yep.
0: Which legendary Parramatta Eels halfback was born on the 16th of June 1960 in Toowoomba?
1: His nickname's Snorty. I've seen him play. I'm going to have to kick myself in that.
0: Famous Peters. So we've got his first name, haven't we?
1: I always call him Snorky, and he's bald these days. Because I live in Melbourne. I grew up in Newcastle, and I know the rugby I used to follow Parramatta.
0: You've got him. You've got him,
1: Peter
0: Chris.
1: Peter Sterling.
0: Thank you. Yes. I knew that was in there. It just had to be teased out. Peter Sterling, correct.
1: Yeah.
0: Okay, 1, 2, 3. That's 4 on the trot. Nice work.
1: Wow, that's a record.
0: Question number 14. Mm. Famous Peters, if you like.
1: Yep, keep going.
0: Which fictional Peter has been played on screen by Jeremy Sumpter, Levi Miller, and Robin Williams?
1: Peter Pan.
0: Correct. Peter Pan.
1: As soon as you said Mr. Robin Williams.
0: Indeed.
1: On the place, yeah.
0: Here he is.
2: Hook! Hook! Hook! The stories are true. He's come back to seek his revenge. Only you can save your children. You must make yourself remember.
3: Remember what?
2: Peter, don't you know who you are?
3: Oh, my God, where are we going?
2: To Never Never Land.
0: Ooh, off to Never Never Land.
1: I believe I could fly. I do believe in fairies. That's
0: right. Of course you do. Question number 15. This will be for 6 on the trot. Nice work, Chris.
1: Oh, that's great.
0: Last one in Famous Peters.
1: Yes, little do.
0: Which British actor who died in 2013 holds the record for the most Oscar nominations but never having a win?
1: I think...
0: Famous Peters.
1: And died when?
0: Which British actor who died in 2013 holds the record for the most Oscar nominations for acting without a win?
1: British actor. Trolling my addled mind. I know the first name's Peter.
0: I think we've got that.
1: We've got that, yeah. I was going to say Peter Ustinov, but he's... strictly British, and he'd be dead a long time before that. I'll scare Peter Pan again.
0: Thanks, Chris. That was a good effort.
1: Thanks for your time.
0: Well done.
1: Thanks,
0: well done. That was a very good effort. All right, 1-300-800-222. Dominic from Dubbo. G'day, Dominic.
4: Hi, how are you, Phil?
0: Pretty good. Which British actor who died in 2013 holds the record for the most Oscar nominations for acting without a win?
4: Oh, God. I'm not too sure, but I might have to take a pass, Rachel.
0: No good. Okie doke. No worries. No, that's okay. Joy has got the right answer. Joe from Melton's got the right answer. Paul from Plainlands, no. Quite a few people were saying that too. Karen from Mullumbimby's got the right answer. Matt from Reservoir. Hello, Matt.
5: Oh, no.
0: Oh, no. Yes. He wasn't from Reservoir, so I suppose he can't be that famous, but there you go.
5: What was the question again? A British actor.
0: Which British actor who died in 2013 holds the record for the most Oscar nominations for acting –

0: without a win.
1: This is
0: and we're in a category called famous Peters.
1: And as the previous caller correctly identified, I think his name's Peter, but you know when you took the very broad definition of Europe with
0: Genghis Khan, yeah.
1: I'm wondering if a very broad definition of British would in... Anyway, the only name I can think of is Peter O'Toole, who would have been around long enough for me not to actually know anything, but it kind of feels the vibe, and I can't think of another potentially British Peter, but was he Irish? I don't know.
0: Is that your answer?
1: It's the only answer I've got.
0: Correct.
2: I'm the greatest power in 1,000 years, and after me comes John.
3: She'll be here soon, you know.
4: Who?
3: Mother.
5: I've only one desire left. She'll see you, King.
2: If you oppose me, I'll strike you any way I can. Is it rewarding despising me?
5: No.
2: Then stop!
0: Yes, Peter O'Toole.
1: Now, you know, Phil, the...
0: He might have been Irish. He might have been Irish, actually, mightn't he?
1: It's that kind of name.
0: With a name like O'Toole, yeah.
1: Now, you know, we had a discussion about Barney Cooney the other night. Yes. I once worked for another person who I hope you can work out later and try and see if you can work out who it is, who became very obsessive at one point of watching a particular piece in the office of Lawrence of Arabia where Lawrence says, yes, some of them will come for money, but some of them will come for something greater. They'll come for me. Onward to Aqaba. The hint being where they go to slaughter the Turks. But that's why I know my Peter O'Toole and my Lawrence of Arabia, but that is as much as I know.
0: He was a weird dude, Lawrence of Arabia.
1: Oh, very weird.
0: Yeah. Very weird.
1: Have you read that bit? I quite enjoyed reading it. Was it Rob Dahl's or the Biggles guys? Autobiography that has that story of him turning up with a different name trying to enlist in the Second World War.
0: Well, he did.
1: And then telling him he wasn't fit, and then coming back with a letter an hour later from Buckingham Palace telling them to let him in.
0: That's right. He did. He enrolled. He tried to enlist as an ordinary sort of, you know, ordinary ranks person.
1: He threw in a popular opinion around the traps, though. You basically kind of have to be weird to do great feats.
0: Maybe. Yeah. Do you think that's a thing? You have to be weird to be great?
1: We've got to be different to be exceptional.
0: Different. That's true. That is true. Anyway, Norm from Inglewood said he should have won for Lawrence of Arabia, but unfortunately ran into Gregory Peck in To Kill a Mockingbird.
1: A bit like Gareth Evans and the and missing out on the Nobel Peace Prize because Mandela was up for it the same year.
0: Thank you, Matt. Gareth would be in furious agreement. That's right.
1: I think you mean Gareth.
0: Question 16. We're in... no, we're not in anything. You have to pick... That's no more famous Peters. So we've got British actors, doctors, or Penny for them.
1: What is it, Penny for them?
0: Penny for them.
1: That's weird. I don't know. They all sound... so was it British actors?
0: British actors and actresses, doctors, Penny for them.
1: Has anyone touched any of the first two?
0: There's nobody. Nobody's had a crack at doctors yet.
1: Let's do doctors. This will be a terrible one. I'm not a science person.
0: Oh, well, you're assuming that's what it's all about.
1: Well, I don't have a lot to go on.
0: That's true. Doctors, question 16, played by Mike Myers. Which film doctor had, quote, one simple request, and that is to have sharks with laser beams attached to their heads?
1: Oh, I do know this, and it's still science-based. It's Dr. Evil.
0: It is Dr. Evil, yes.
6: Hey, Scotty, how you been, sport?
7: I got you a present.
6: Really?
7: Open the tank.
8: Open the tank!
6: Are those sharks with laser beams attached to their heads? Cool. You mean I actually have frickin' sharks with frickin' laser beams attached to their frickin' heads? You're the best evil son an evil dad could ever ask for.
7: I love you, Dad.
6: I love you, son.
0: Question 17. We're in doctors.
1: Yep.
0: Staying here, Matt?
1: Oh,

0: sounds like it.
1: Doctors will prod McBurney's Point.
0: What?
1: Doctors will prod McBurney's Point to determine whether a patient is suffering from which ailment.
0: Oh.
1: If a doctor prods your McBurney's Point, what is the doctor trying to determine? What you're suffering from?
0: Okay, what would they prod?
1: No, we know what they prod. They're prodding McBurney's Point.
0: Yeah, but what is McBurney's Point? What is the point of McBurney? Sitting here eating my McDonald's in the car, Phil. So I feel like McBurney, what could be? So they prod something that's called McBurney's Point. So it must be some sort of point. To work out what? So they prod McBurney's Point to work diagnose something.
1: Doctors prod McBurney's Point to determine whether a patient is suffering from which ailment.
0: Alopecia.
1: Not alopecia, no. Thank you. Enjoy the rest of the burger. See ya. Bye. Murray from Hoppers Crossing. G'day, Murray.
2: Hello, how are you?
1: Not bad. Question 17. We're in doctors. Doctors prod McBurney's Point to determine whether a patient is suffering from which ailment.
2: I think it's appendicitis.
1: Correct. It is. Yes, it's appendicitis. You've got medical training yourself, Murray?
2: No, I'm not a doctor.
1: Question 18. We're in doctors. You can stay here if you like. Otherwise, you can move to Penny for Them or British Actors and Actresses.
2: Let's go British Actors and Actresses.
1: Last one in this category. Question number 18. Who is the most recent British actor to win Best Actor at the Oscars?
2: Anthony Hopkins.
1: Correct. Very good. He won for The Father.
2: For The Father, yes.
1: Yeah. Excellent work, Anthony Hopkins. That's great. Okay, we've got two categories left, Penny for Them or Doctors. We're up to question 19.
2: With my great doctor training, we'll go back to Doctors.
1: Doctors. Question number, hang on, 1, 2, 3, 4, 5, 6, 7. That's correct. Yeah, we're up to question number 19. Okay, Doctors. Question 19. Quote, when you're in love with a beautiful woman was a 1979 hit for which musical doctor?
2: Dr. Hook.
1: Dr. Hook. Oh, yeah. Great song.

0: Yes. Kim from Blackmans Bay. Yes, receiving, Kim. We can't get to everyone. Darcy, by the way, says Peter O'Toole received an honorary Academy Award. He also won 4 Golden Globes. Yeah, well, I'm not surprised. Murray, we're up to question 20. We're in doctors. You've been going well so far. Do you want to stay here?
1: Yeah, we'll stay there.
0: Which literary doctor was married to Mary Morstan from 1889 to around about 1900?
1: Which literary doctor
0: was married to Mary Morstan from 1889 to around about 1900?
1: I'm sorry, I have no idea.
0: No good. Thanks, Murray. Bye-bye. Okie doke. Jenny from Perth says, I love the existential questions from the former caller as to McBurney's point. Yeah, what is McBurney's? Well, obviously it's a point of your tum, isn't it, where doctors would prod. Question number 20. Ian from Dover. G'day, Ian.
2: Good morning, Bill.
0: Morning. Question number 20, doctors. Which literary doctor was married to Mary Morstan from 1889 to around 1900?
2: Dr. Watson?
0: Correct. Very good. Excellent work.
2: I can be lucky.
0: Dr. Watson, I presume, yes. No, well, not that one. Question 21. We've got one left in doctors, if you like.
2: Yes.
0: A de Havilland DH-50, known as Victory, was the first aeroplane used by which organisation? We're in a category called doctors.
2: Doctors. Let's call it the Royal Flying Doctor Service.
0: Correct. Yes, it was. The Royal Flying Doctor Service. All right, we've only got 4 left here, Ian. Honour and glory awaits you here. They're all in a category called Penny for Them.
2: That's all they're worth. Go for it.
0: I see.
2: I actually have a penny or two, yes.
0: Do you?
2: Yeah. I found them when I was cleaning out my father's estate years ago.
0: You didn't find a 1930 penny, did you?
2: No. I think I got 29 and 31. I can't remember. I got a little stash of them somewhere.
0: Isn't it the 1930 penny that's worth a fortune?
2: Yeah, I think they only ever made 5 of them or something.
0: Something like that. I remember as a kid I was obsessed by it and used to examine every penny there was.
2: It may have been a furphy.
0: Yeah, well, that's true. That's true. Question number 22. We're in Penny for Them.
2: Yes.
0: Which American president is depicted on the US penny?
2: The US penny. Okay. Abraham Lincoln.
0: Correct. Very good. I'll put you on hold and we shall come back to you, all right, straight after the news.
3: In your neighbourhood...
4: I haven't come across a more ludicrous idea than turning a construction site into a classroom.
3: Around the nation...
5: We do rely on backpacker labour, working holiday visas, in order to fill the jobs that Australians don't want to do.
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7: ABC News, I'm Thanmaya Navada. US President Donald Trump has used an address at the United Nations General Assembly to defend the US-Israeli war against Iran. He's argued the war has prevented the Islamic Republic from obtaining nuclear weapons and has stifled the world's greatest state sponsor of terrorism. The American leader has called on his fellow global leaders to support his administration's economic sanctions on the country. Addressing the assembly in New York, he's claimed energy prices will plummet soon if the world supports the US.
8: If we stand united, we will soon see a world free of the last 51-year menace of Iranian terror, and oil prices will come plummeting down even lower than they were at the start of the conflict. And they were very low in the United States. They were really low.
7: Meanwhile, the Israeli Prime Minister says he'll use his speech at the UN to defend Israel's military actions in Gaza, while accusing New York Mayor Zohran Mamdani of supporting Hamas. Benjamin Netanyahu's comments are in response to remarks by the mayor, who's told CNN that the Israeli Prime Minister is a war criminal and an architect of a horrific genocide of the Palestinian people. Mr. Netanyahu and the Israeli government have continually denied claims of genocide in Gaza. Making news at home, Shadow Housing Minister Andrew Bragg claims the Labor government's housing and superannuation policies could turn Australians into forever renters. Opposition leader Angus Taylor has declined to weigh in on a debate over whether retirement savings could be used as collateral for a mortgage or to increase a person's borrowing capacity. The Super Members Council warns that such a policy would just inflate house prices. Senator Bragg has told 7:30 the coalition is still developing the policy.
9: We are embarking on a debate to better align the retirement and the housing systems because we don't want to become a nation of retired renters. Now, there's nothing wrong with renting, but I'm worried it's going to become compulsory under Labor's terrible housing and superannuation policies.
7: Advocates say it's devastating but not surprising that several Australian women have lost their lives over the weekend. Two women, aged 90 and 23, were fatally stabbed in separate incidents in Sydney and Wagga Wagga, and another 70-year-old woman was found dead at a property in the Northern Tablelands. Some experts are calling for a national royal commission into domestic and family violence, while others want to focus on implementing existing recommendations. Sherelle Moody runs the database Australian Femicide Watch and says she's angry and sad that she's had to update it again.
10: When we see a cluster of deaths like this, everyone is really shocked and everyone is really angry and everyone is motivated to change it. But the reality is that we actually lose a woman or girl every 4 days in this country.
7: The ABC's independent ombudsman has found Four Corners breached four editorial standards in stories by sacked reporter Mahmoud Fazal. Chelsea Hetherington reports.
11: The ombudsman has identified breaches in editorial standards in two stories, while finding Four Corners had insufficient verification and fact-checking and a culture of limiting...
7: Moody runs the database Australian Femicide Watch and says she's angry and sad that she's had to update it again.
10: When we see a cluster of deaths like this, everyone is really shocked and everyone is really angry and everyone is motivated to change it. But the reality is that we actually lose a woman or girl every 4 days in this country.
7: The ABC's independent ombudsman has found Four Corners...

0: knowledge about anonymous sources. It found episodes entitled Cocaine Nation and Meth Highway failed to meet editorial standards for accuracy, fair and honest dealing, and independence. The Ombudsman has made 7 recommendations, including amending the ABC's editorial standard on anonymity, further legal and editorial training for the Four Corners team, and more support for less experienced reporters. The ABC says it has accepted the recommendations in full and has begun to implement them.
1: Health officials in Indonesia say they've recorded more than 170,000 cases of acute respiratory infections due to wildfires that started last month. They said more than a quarter of those affected are toddlers. Millions of people across large swathes of Southeast Asia have been exposed to the smog, which in some areas has fueled pollution more than 15 times the World Health Organization's recommended level. An alliance of indigenous groups are trying to sue the Indonesian government over the impacts of the wildfires, led by Gloria Sernen.
2: In our lawsuit, we're calling on the Ministry of Forestry to audit the burned forest areas and take further legal action based on those findings. The prolonged dry season affecting Kalimantan this year is the result of the El Nino phenomenon.
1: And in sport, the NRL Grand Final will be without pre-game entertainment after talks broke down with Australian artist Tones and I. The NRL says the money that would have paid for the performance will be directed towards grassroots rugby league to help underprivileged children play the sport. And you're up to date with the latest from ABC News. More available at any time over on ABC Listen.
3: The forecast for Tasmania for Wednesday, fine and mostly sunny after morning frost inland and valley fog in the north. Light winds with afternoon sea breezes. There's a frost warning current for the Upper Derwent Valley Forecast District. In Hobart, a partly cloudy day with temperatures reaching a top of 19 degrees.
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0: Yes, well, hello and how are you? Philip Clark with you on ABC Radio. This is Nightlife. We are right across Australia on the local radio network everywhere. By the way, if you're in Townsville in Queensland, you might have problems with your 6:30 a.m. signal. If you're in the Upper Hunter, Murrurundi and Merriwa in New South Wales, you might have problems with your FM. 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But everybody else should be just humming along fine. 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Very good to be with you. Okay, we've got a few questions left in the Mighty Challenge, and then into our issues of the day. There's plenty of things to talk about. I wonder, let's continue this discussion about the smart glasses, because I see everyone's piling into them saying how dreadful they all are. Is that right, or is that an overreaction, do you think? Let's have a chat about that. There's plenty of other things to talk about as well, so you might have some issues you want to raise in our issue of the day. We'll do that, but we do have just three questions left in a little competition we call
1: The Mighty Challenge.
0: And Ian from Dover in Tassie was up on deck. He'd answered two straight off the bat, so he's got three left. G'day, Ian.
2: Good morning, good afternoon, good night.
0: Now, not necessarily. We're in a category called Penny for Them, and there are one, two, three questions left.
2: Let's see how far I can get.
0: Penny Hofstadter, played by Kaylee Cuoco, is a character from which nerdy sitcom?

0: Big Bang Theory?
1: Yes. Very good. Yeah, the Big Bang Theory. Nice work.
2: Hey, Penny, come on in.
3: Hey, guys.
4: See a Penny, pick her up, and all the day you'll have good luck.
3: No, you won't.
1: Yes, all right. Two left. Penny for them. Question number 24, Ian.
0: Yes.
1: Pennyroyal is a variety of which herb?
0: Mint.
1: Correct. Very good.
0: Dear Lord.
1: Pennyroyal.
0: You're going to hear a really loud stumble any moment.
1: Pennyroyal is a variety of which herb? You haven't been here before either, have you?
0: Yes, I can remember I blew a question about...
1: How did you know?
0: Someone going across the large body of water and I picked the Atlantic and it was the Pacific.
1: Oh, no. Well,
0: I
1: Ian...
0: about that.
1: No. Mmm.
0: Yeah, laugh away.
1: Well, no, I'm not laughing, I'm guffawing, but anyway.
0: No, that's fine. There's a few other people who are doing that right now too.
1: Question number 25. Penny for them. Ian from Dover in Tassie, for honour and glory and fame forever. The town of Dover will be renamed after him after this.
0: I'm going to have to go and stay at my mate's place tomorrow to keep away from the crowd.
1: Oh, exactly, that's right.
0: Both of them will turn up.
1: I reckon you'll get a free counter meal out of this one, Ian.
0: Ooh.
1: Question number 25. And to win, we're in a category called Penny for Them. All right. Penny Lane was released as a double A-side single with which other Beatles song?
0: I know the song. Hey Jude.
1: Not correct.
0: Big stumble.
1: Big stumble.
0: Good night, Phil.
1: Oh, thank Ian, you. See you, mate. Thank you. Oh, he's been there twice, and that's how it ended. Steve from Northam in WA. G'day, Steve.
5: Hi, Phil.
1: Penny Lane was released as a double A-side single with which other Beatles song?
5: Oh, I have no idea. I'm tossing up. I'm going to have a guess between Yellow Submarine and Lucy in the Sky with Diamonds. Would I be anywhere?
1: I don't answer questions. What do you want to go with, Steve?
5: I don't know. Yellow Submarine.
1: No, it's not Yellow Submarine. Sorry, Steve. No, it's not. George from Melville in WA. G'day, George.
6: I reckon I've got it.
1: Have you? Penny Lane was released as a double A-side single with which other Beatles song?
6: Love, Love Me Do?
1: No, it's not Love, Love Me Do. No, it's not. Phil from Judanna in Perth. G'day, Phil.
7: Hello, Phil. How are you going?
1: Pretty good. Penny Lane was released as a double A-side single with which other Beatles song?
7: I'm just trying to think what album Penny Lane was on. And I'm thinking it was Sergeant Pepper's. And if it was on Sergeant Pepper's, it would be A Day in the Life.
1: Oh, no. I was enjoying your thinking there, Phil, but it's not correct. Sorry. No, it's not correct. No. Claire in Canberra. Hi, Claire.
8: Hello, how are you?
1: Pretty good. Penny Lane was released as a double A-side single with which other Beatles song?
8: Strawberry Fields Forever.
1: Oh, yes. Yes, it was. It was Strawberry Fields Forever. Nice work.

0: Nice work, Claire. Very good. The magnet is yours. You only have to come in.
1: Yeah. I was trying to get in before, but the phone didn't answer.
0: Oh, no, that's okay.
1: I did try.
0: That's okay. Doing a Bradbury is completely fine. Good on you. Okay, I'll put you on hold and we'll get some details from you. Good on you.
1: Thank you.
0: Thank you. Bye-bye. Claire from Canberra is the magnet winner tonight. Cheryl from Cherrybrook had Strawberry Fields. Kim from Blackmans Bay. G'day, Kim. Yes, correct. Brian, you had Obladee. No, it wasn't Obladee, Oblada. No. Chris from Pakenham had Strawberry Fields as well. So did plenty of other people. Jenny from Glenbrook. Sean in Hobart, good. Kim from Blackmans Bay says, "Why don't you answer on the phone line?" Kim, we do have a few calls. Anyway, thank you, everyone. Nice work and a nice challenge.
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0: All right, plenty of time to have a chat tonight in the last hour of the program. If you've got something on your mind which you would like to raise, then give us a ring. Issues of the day, 1-300-800-222. Plenty of lines free, so grab one. I thought we could raise this issue of smart glasses again. There's more and more people seem to wanting to crack down on them. Well, I wonder whether we've overreacted on this. And are apps making life simpler or worse, do you think? In Brisbane, there are more than 2,500 paid parking spaces that are now app only. Is this going over the top, do you think? 1-300-800-222. Or issues that are on your mind, love to talk, and lines are free. So give us a bell. We'll do that. Here's America.

0: America and Ventura Highway. All right, issues of the day. Line's free.
1: Issue of the day.
0: Plenty of things around. These smart glasses are getting more popular, but there's also a lot more people cracking down on them. I noted that the WA government says they're going to ban them in public schools completely, the possession of them, certainly the wearing of them, from term four. Are we overdoing it? Because plenty of people with low vision or hearing or vision impaired people find these things incredibly helpful. What do you think? Would you trust smart glasses with your personal information? And what's the difference between smart glasses and a handheld mobile phone anyway? Also, which can take photographs. 1-300-800-222 is the number. Joy of Logan says, "Sigh, that song reminds me of the hopeful days of my youth." I know what you mean, Joy. It was. It is. Yeah. It is a bit. It is a bit like that. That is true. Jenny in Perth says, "Phil, as a Fremantle supporter, suddenly Saturday is becoming much closer. My son's flying home from Copenhagen in Denmark just to see the grand final in Fremantle. He and his sister went down to Frio in 2013. Given that excitement, even though they're lost, he still wants to be there. Me too. Crazily, it's costing him less flying from Copenhagen to Perth than from Perth to Melbourne." Oh, no. But regardless of win, draw or win, it's still going to be intense and amazing. That's true, Jenny. That is true. Is that right? The flight from Copenhagen to Perth is cheaper than the flight from Perth to Melbourne. I haven't looked. Wonder what the flights are. I must say, ages ago, I did preemptively book a flight to Melbourne just in case my team got in, but I'm having to get a credit on that. 1-300-800-222. Steve from Northam, line's free. Any topic you like. G'day, Steve.
2: G'day, Phil. Hey, I've got these glasses on now.
0: Yeah.
2: And as everyone just about knows by now, I got run over and my optic nerves got severed, so I'm totally blind. Mate, they're just amazing. Like I can, if I lose something like I did the other day, I dropped some money, right, and I had no idea where it would be. So I connect to one of 10 million volunteers around the world through an app on the glasses called Be My Eyes, and somebody looks through my camera where I'm looking and talks to me at the same time like I'm talking to you now.
0: Hang on, so there's an app. How do you get on the app? What do you just talk to it, do you?
2: I don't want to say it because it might.
0: No, it'll activate. So, it'll activate everybody's glasses all over the joint. Yes.
2: No, it won't because I'm on the phone. But you say be my eyes, and that'll be my eyes. That'll connect me to a person, and they'll tell me what I'm looking at. But do you know, Phil, I could if you've got a spare 3 minutes, I could break a world record here.
0: Go on.
2: I could be the only person on the planet and in the history of the ABC to ever tell a poem through a pair of glasses.
0: To ever what? Tell a poem?
2: Yeah, through a pair of glasses.
0: What do you mean?
2: Well, I've wear glasses and I'm telling a poem if you let me.
0: Hang on. Oh, is the poem reciting it to you in your ear? Is it?
2: No.
0: What's happening?
2: If you let me recite a poem now, I'll be the first one in the world to ever recite a poem on the ABC through a pair of glasses.
0: Well, if you talk to me now and recite a poem, Steve, you wouldn't be the first.
2: No, but through a pair of glasses, I would.
0: But you're not. Anyway, I'm not. I don't understand.
2: No, I'm talking to you right now through my glasses. So, may I recite Clancy of the Overflow?
0: Yeah, no, exactly. We had a bit of that the other night. We're good, yeah.
2: No, I would do the whole thing, though.
0: Oh. Well, let's not do the whole thing now again, Steve, but I get what you're saying. Okay, so anyway, from your point of view, you reckon they're pretty useful.
2: They've opened my world, Phil. I'm connected to the mobile phone. They're connected by Bluetooth to the mobile phone.
0: Yeah.
2: So everything a mobile phone can do, I can activate it by voice.
0: Right.
2: and the glasses just, and they have surround sound, nothing in your ear. They're just the speakers are around your temple area.
0: Yeah. Fantastic. Fantastic. Go on, you, Steve. Thank you. I wonder whether other people agree with this or not. 1-300-800-222 is the number. Thank you, Bobby. Bobby says, by the way, flights at the moment, Perth to Melbourne, return, $3,000. Well, the flight from Copenhagen to Perth would be cheaper than that. It would be. It is price gouging, isn't it? Don't you think? I mean, I understand there's demand, sure. But, you know, when you've got a sitting duck, they don't miss you, do they? $3,000 return at present. What's the normal return flight Perth to Melbourne? $700 or $800, would it be? I don't know. 1-300-800-222, $3,000 return. Lines are free if you would like. On the World Today, there was a story about airfares for the weekend footy match. Perth to Melbourne returns up to $6,000. Brisbane to Melbourne, $2,000. Yikes, says Jane. Yeah, no, the gouging is incredible, isn't it? That's why, I mean, ages ago I did book a flight to Melbourne on the off chance that my team would get in, because I was feeling quite chuffed at the time. This was well before the Pullman Five. So I'll have to get a credit on it, although someone said the credit ain't what it's jacked up to be. 1-300-800-222 is the number. Lines are free. Bruce in Double Bay. G'day, Bruce.
1: Oh, hi. You know, they're getting the planes now to go vast times, 13 hours, and they're going to fly Australia, but we go over the North Pole to get to Europe. It's amazing, isn't it?
0: Yeah, yeah, those polar routes, yeah.
1: Now, the topic I want to raise, and it's the first time in this campaign, somebody collapses, right? Is there a doctor in the house? There's six doctors. Two are medical, then there's a music doctor or a PhD doctor or something. I'd like to see when you type it on a letter, doctor, and then you have M for medical, or doctor, surgeon, S, and so on. And I'd like you to help me to fill in some of them, like what would you, for a PhD, what would you put as a title?
0: Well, people who've got a PhD from a university are entitled to call themselves doctor, aren't they? That's true, although they couldn't help you take your appendix or prod the McBurney's point.
1: Yes, exactly, yes. McBurney's point being halfway between the umbilicus and the iliac crest, the blunt at the front of your pelvic bone.
0: Oh, that's very good.
1: I'm the doctor.
0: Hang on, just one second. Just one second, Bruce. I had a text from a cardiologist here, which I was just trying to find, which now I can't find. That's right. See, it's the most. You'll confirm this. Apparently, it's the most. If you've got appendicitis, McBurney's point is the point which hurts the most.
1: Yes. Well, I did many years on the staff at major hospital where I was tummy orientated in diagnostic radiology. And if you want to understand what's going on, think of the whole of your bowel and stomach and everything as a straight tube from your mouth to your anus. So the pain of appendicitis is first in the umbilical region, tummy button region, and then it shifts across where the appendix is when inflammation occurs there. So you nearly always get a clear story of, I felt sick, it's around my tummy button, and then it goes across to McBurney's point.
0: Oh, I see. Okay.
1: Yeah. Yep. Now,
0: anyway, back on the title of doctors. And why does it bother you that people are calling themselves doctors? Oh, you mean because they're not medical doctors? Okay.
1: Yes, exactly. Yes. There's been many examples. But,
0: well, hang on, Bruce.
1: It would be nice just to have it clear. I think some countries started doing it because I brought the subject up with friends and things like that. They just have BRM for a ordinary doctor.

0: and so on. But the one would be hard to sort out would be Doctor of Psychiatry or Doctor of Philosophy.
1: Well, hang on, Bruce, don't dentists call themselves doctor these days, even though they're not actually doctors?
0: Yes, DRD, you see.
1: Yeah.
0: If you gave them the titles.
1: Well, I'd put F in brackets after the dentist for fangs. Fangs, yes. Bruce.
0: Well, the campaign started. Thank you for your help.
1: Thank you, Bruce. Bye-bye. See ya. Bye-bye. You might like to comment. 1-300-800-222 is the number. Lines are free. Grab one. Issues of the day, things that are on your mind. Tell me about it. Kaz from Lily asked, Phil, there was an article about smart glasses on the 7:30 report tonight. Explained how easy they are to hack into. Others can take control of them remotely, very easy. Yeah, I know, but it just seems to, I don't know, is there a bit of an overreaction? You can take photographs of people with your mobile phone on the bus or the plane or the train or the swimming pool at the moment. No one seems to be agitated about that. G'day, Stuart.
2: Phil, g'day, mate. How you doing?
1: Hang on, speaking of vision impaired people, have you got these things or not?
2: Oh, I was talking to a friend of mine who is blind, Phil.
1: Hmm.
2: And like Steve said, it's really made a massive impact in their life. Now, I kind of think about getting into it. But when Steve said that, I thought, well, maybe I should. But just imagine, you know, electric cars now, Phil, it's a bit of a problem crossing the road.
1: Mm-hmm.
2: And seriously, it would be nice if you got, said, see with me or whatever, and someone who's got a warped sense of humour walks in front of a truck, wouldn't it?
1: Stuart, you ought to get a pair of these things.
2: Yeah, I'm really thinking about it, Phil, after what Steve said and a few other people have. I'm thinking it might change my life a lot. Because I remember going, I live about a kilometre and a half from the centre of Victor Harbour.
1: Yeah.
2: It takes me about, if I walk, it's pretty hard, along the gutters and everything, it takes me about half an hour.
1: Yeah.
2: This would make a big difference, for sure. I'm really thinking about getting some, so I don't really understand, Phil, what's the problem here, because there's so many gadgets around and cameras and everything. What's wrong with a person making a spectacle of themselves?
1: Boom, boom. Thank you, Stuart.
2: Well, I don't really get it.
1: Thank you. No.
2: It sounds for blind people, I think it's really, people with a handicap, like Steve said, it's miraculous. It's incredible stuff.
1: I agree. And some people are saying, well, yeah, I know that no one's trying to restrict use to them, but maybe that should be. But I just wonder whether, everyone seems to be highly agitated that you can take photographs of people, but heaven's sake, you can take photographs of people with a mobile phone at the moment, surreptitiously. Thank you, Stewie. 1-300-800-222 is the number. Any topic you like. We're talking about smart glasses. We're talking about the ubiquitous apps in Brisbane. More than 2,500 paid parking spaces are now app only. Dear, oh dear. You have to have your phone on you at all times, don't you? So you can be taking photographs of anybody. I don't quite get the... I mean, okay, of course, if you're a creep, you're a creep. I get that. But there are other opportunities other than these glasses, aren't there? Kerry from Kangaroo Point. G'day, Kerry.
3: Yeah, hello, Phil. Yeah, just quickly on dentistry. I had a crown done by a doctor of dentistry.
1: Oh, yeah. A doctor of dentistry.
3: Yeah,
1: is there such a thing?
3: Yes.
1: Okay.
3: Yeah, no, and he did a top job. He was so proud of the work that he called his associates in to have a look.
1: Hang on, but I thought dentists just did a dentistry degree. You're saying you can do a PhD in dentistry, can you?
3: Well, Phil, I'm not sure, but he definitely traded under, he was a doctor of dentistry.
1: Well, they call themselves doctors these days. Apparently they are allowed to, but I don't know whether medical doctors get a bit, you know, cheesed off about this or not.
3: I understand, Phil. I just wanted to mention a few things about Peter O'Toole. Peter O'Toole was born in Leeds of Irish parentage.
1: Okay.
3: Now, gee, he made some great films.
1: He did.
3: We mentioned,
1: so if he's born in Leeds of Irish... If he's born in Leeds of Irish parents, is he Irish or is he English?
3: Well, him and Richard Harris used to get up to so much mischief. They were both very heavy drinkers.
1: Yeah.
3: And I love Richard Harris. A movie called The Sporting Life is one of my all-time favourites.
1: Mm-hmm.
3: But he made The Lion in Winter, The Night of the Generals, my favourite year. God, he made some great films. And I just woke up as you were asking that question. And I

0: you know, I was too late, of course, to get in. But, yeah, it brought back a lot of memories because I had read his book on his life story. And on Lawrence of Arabia, not Peter O'Toole. I tried to read a book that he wrote and I couldn't read it.
1: Yeah.
0: It was just about, I had to put it down. The best books mainly are written by some other people for them or in cooperation with somebody. But, yeah, he was a fantastic actor. And he probably should have got an Oscar for Lawrence. But
1: he should have got
0: Mockingbird was fantastic, of course.
1: Yeah, that's right. Someone said that's the year that was on, David Lean's Lawrence of Arabia, The Life of T.E. Lawrence. He ran into Gregory Peck with To Kill a Mockingbird, yeah. Okay.
0: Yeah, I've got the 50th edition of To Kill a Mockingbird.
1: Yeah.
0: I reckon the movie is better than the book.
1: Yeah. Okay.
0: What do you think?
1: Don't know. I haven't read the book, and here's the thing. I haven't seen the movie, I don't think. I mean, I know about it so much that I don't think I've ever actually seen it.
0: Oh, Phil, you should at some point.
1: Yeah, I know, I will.
0: Very, very good.
1: Yeah. All right, thanks, Kerry. See you, mate.
0: Okay, Phil. Bye.
1: Thank you, bye. Thoughts, okay. Steve in Perth, I've got you there. Dave in Bundaberg. G'day, Dave.
2: Good morning, how are we?
1: Morning, I'm extremely well.
2: I just want to throw something out there and see what everyone thinks. Instead of the government taxing everyone to get money and then with this fuel excise, the budget losing billions of dollars a go, and then them giving us like a $2 a week tax cut, how about the government buy either Coles or Woolworths, and then they can manipulate the price of food and actually feed the country. I know there's at a reasonable price. I know there's a lot of cities in America now that are actually buying supermarket chains so they can do that for their for their citizens. And at people might say, oh, that's a waste of money. It's going to increase inflation. But you're going to have an asset there. And then once times are better, then you can get rid of that asset. So I think we need to go back to the way it was when governments actually owned corporations that actually made money for the budget.
1: I just want to think in Australia, that's never happened in this country, have they? I suppose, I'm just trying to think whether that's... Well, I mean, governments have owned the Commonwealth Bank, of course, and they've owned TAA, the airline. They own Telstra, of course, the phone Telstra company. I mean, that's true, owning a supermarket, gee, that'd be a stretch, wouldn't it?
2: Well, not really, because all the infrastructure's there, the staff is there.
1: Yeah.
2: And you'd be able to manipulate the prices of food so that you could actually feed everyone in the country, the rich.
1: Who would you put in charge, though, Dave? Are you going to put Barnaby Joyce in charge of the minister for supermarkets?
2: Oh no, you'd have someone who was specialised in that field.
1: Right.
2: But this is just to help people in the cost of living crisis. That's all. So.
1: Yeah. Well, I mean, that's right. There's a strong argument, I guess, Dave, isn't there, for a return to sort of a lot of those community co-ops and so on. But the trouble is the big supermarkets, I mean, the Colesworths, have put all these other joints out of business, haven't they, because of their buying power?
2: No, yeah, exactly right. But the government needs to give something back to the people. And I just see see it as a way that they can. And at the end of that, they've still got the asset. And they can sell it and recuperate their money. So
1: it's an interesting idea, Dave. There is absolutely no doubt there. I mean, people are feeling it, and there's a reason for people. The reason why people are feeling it is because real wages have fallen. You'd like the government to come out one day and just say it. You know, like we know real wages have fallen, and this is what we're going to do about it. But they don't.
2: Well, they could even buy one of the largest cattle stations. I think we got more cows and sheep here than there is people, and yet you go and buy two steaks at any of the supermarkets and it's $30 or $40. Like, it's just getting beyond, you know, out of control. So
1: meat is ridiculously expensive.
2: Yeah.
1: I don't know whether you've tried to buy it recently, but I bought a steak yesterday, just as a joke. You know, I mean, I don't know who can afford them, really.
2: Yeah, well, that's why mince and sausages are popular. So
1: yeah. Well, I agree with that too.
2: Yeah.
1: on you, Dave. Thanks, mate.
2: Thanks for your time.
1: No, cheers. Appreciate it. 1-300-800-222. As my texter says, we owned Qantas and we owned the Commonwealth Bank, and it wasn't really the government's to sell back to us, but they did. I know. Yeah, I know. Telstra, a publicly owned corporation, was sold to us with the issue of Telstra shares, wasn't it? How crazy is that? Steve from Perth. G'day, Steve.
3: Yeah, g'day. Look, I wouldn't mind commenting on what Dave was just talking about, but I rang in because the ban that they're putting on those smart glasses in schools is because you can film people covertly. So you can get rid of the light and people don't know they're being filmed. Plus, they don't trust the companies. Yeah, this is what they were saying. You know, they don't trust the companies keeping them safe. So that's the main reason that there's a problem with that. But there is
1: you can do it, but can't you do it anyway, Steve? I mean, anyone can film anybody with a mobile phone. You can just hold the phone up and pretend you're looking at pictures, but you're not.
3: But people cotton onto that fairly quickly, and there is also in the schools. If you've got a handicap, if you're handicapped, you're blind or whatever, then there's an allowance made for that. Now, what Dave was saying about buying back the supermarkets, he said, don't do that. Just nationalise all the mines. If they nationalise all the mines and they get mining companies to run them on contract, that would be much better. Yeah.
1: Would you get them to do it? You know,
3: When they tried to bring that super profit mining tax in, that said that after they paid all their staff, paid all their costs, and made $40 billion, then the tax would come in. And all these people went, we'll lose all the mining. There'll be all these workers sacked. Well, you're going to tell me the company's going to turn around and go, we're going to make $40 billion before we have to pay another cent of tax, and we're going to walk away from it. It was just such a ridiculous argument.
1: Yeah.
3: But, you know, the fact is that you either got to nationalise them or you've got to make sure they're paying the right royalties and taxes on them.
1: Yeah. If I ask this question, Steve, do you, as an Australian, do you reckon that we've ever got good value out of the minerals that we own?
3: No.
1: The answer's got to be no, doesn't it?
3: No, never. We've never had. We're mugs. Yeah. If you look at the way other countries around the world do it, we're absolute mugs. We give it away for nothing. And we go, we're lucky that they choose to come and mine for us. We've got the resources and the stable government. And, you know, I just don't understand why politicians and people have this attitude that we have to go, you know, beg for someone to come and take our minerals and our wealth away from this country. We just give it away.
1: Yeah. Thanks, Steve. A lot of people would agree with what you're saying. Thanks for the text, by the way. Someone's texted in saying, what do you mean the government buy Woolworths? At $38 a share, there are nearly 1.3 billion shares on issue. Do the maths, noting their profit margins around 6%. Yeah, I cannot imagine governments buying supermarkets. But, you know, there are powerful arguments, I think, to go back to earlier models, which might have been better, co-ops in particular. Richard in Hobart. Hello, Richard.
4: Good evening, Philip. Well, good morning, I should say.
1: Morning, where you are, yeah.
4: Indeed. Couple of quick fires. Firstly, meat, steaks, not just the expense, but the quality has gone down incredibly. Don't know why. No flavour, no texture, the chewiness. Don't even start me on that. The AI glasses. I mentioned a few weeks ago, storm in a teacup. There's technology out there that's been out there for a decade with little mini cameras that no one can even see. That you could, if you were that sort of weirdo that you wanted to tape people unnecessarily, like that's easy peasy. But the one I want to sort of make a little bit of mention of is you made mention of something about somewhere in Queensland with parking apps and stuff like that. Look. This is a gripe of mine from over 10 years ago. when did the world, or at least in Australia, define that you must have a mobile phone to become part of society?
1: Well, that's the way it's become, isn't it? I mean, I know, yeah. I agree. Yeah.
4: It just happened over a, well, look, it was a slow but quick process, Dr. Moran, but it was sort of like, and that's why so many, particularly older people or people that me, like, had a little bit of a technology gap for a while until I caught up, was sort of like, what the bloody hell, when you have to have a mobile phone, you have to go out and spend your whatever, $1,000, $2,000 on a phone,
1: yeah,
4: to be able to function in society, to pay your bills, to pay your
1: you have to use the app, party. Richard, you have to use the app. No, you can't do it over the phone. You just use the app on your phone. Well, hang on. Why do I have to do that? That's right.
4: Exactly. But the way it sort of happened, it was almost sort of like this involuntary sort of invasion of our not privacy, but of our world. That was just all of a sudden, it just sort of an education process that no one was really educated about. It was just like, I'll try and learn how to do that. And yeah, great. And then you have to do that. And then very quickly, it was sort of like it was mandatory. It's a discussion that's sort of not really, unfortunately, particularly the older people in society have just been absolutely dumped in a heap there. And I think it's just a little bit cruel, but I know it's a sign of the times and that's the way it was and happened. But yeah, anyway.
1: Yeah, well, there was a whole generation of people, my parents included, for example, who were extremely uncomfortable with the demise of bank tellers and the rise of the ATM and couldn't get their heads around the ATM. Well, you know, if they did get their heads around the ATM, where would they be now? Because the ATMs are gone too.
4: Exactly. It is just it's an evolving world that is just happening. So
1: yeah, quickly. I know.
4: But back to the steaks. When can we get just a good tasty steak that hasn't been all that good stuff?
1: If you're in Hobart, if you're in Tassie, Richard, if you're in Tassie and you can't find a tasty steak, you're not trying, are you?
4: Well, we're not. There's no local abattoirs. There's one abattoir in Tassie apparently that's too hard for the smaller producers, too expensive for the smaller producers to access. The Coles or Woolies has just ditched our meats here altogether. They've decided, which by the way is just ridiculous, because originally they used to buy our meats down here, ship it to the mainland, process it, and then send it back again, again, the insanity of that sort of thing. So it is actually really hard to get good quality meats because people aren't allowed to butcher their own produce at all. Look, simple things like, I'm getting off track here, but we have a feral deer population in Tasmania, and deer meat is just magnificent. It really is. But we, as of about a year or two ago, actually, there's some limited people that have been able to butcher what they shoot with special permits, and it's all quite a thing. But all this fabulous produce at our fingertips that we can't use because of regulation.
1: Well, deer meat, as you say, Richard, is a perfectly good meat. That's true.
4: And this is a feral animal that is literally taking over Tassie, and I'm not joking, by the way. They have gone ballistic, and I know one particular commercial. He's a shooter that's employed by the people that run the wind farms. I can't say too much about where and where, but he's employed to go and destroy the animals. And he can take whatever he wants for his own personal use for dog food and stuff, but he can't commercially sell it. It's literally hundreds of animals that are just destroyed and
1: that's
4: absolutely ridiculous.
1: Nuts. Thank you, Richard. Bye-bye.
4: Thank you, mate.
1: Nuts. I agree with that. Look, just to point back on the airline flights and the $3,000, $6,000fares being charged from Perth, Melbourne return. Bob from Northam says, Phil, the one point is that to get an aeroplane seat from Perth to Melbourne, of course, the aeroplane has to get there first. So there are 23,000 extra seats who'll fly to Perth empty. cruise on overtime, et cetera, et cetera, then the reverse on Sunday after the match. So the cost covers the dead running plus a loading. Oh, well, that may well be right, I suppose, because prior to the match, there's not going to be a massive massive traffic from Melbourne to Perth, is there? So, okay, I hadn't thought about that. Maybe that's part of it as well. Thanks, Bob, for raising that. John from Geelong. G'day, John.
5: Yeah, how you going?
1: Not bad. You want to talk about data centres?
5: Yes.
1: Go on.
5: Yeah. All this angst about they're using billions of litres of water is not true.
1: Well, I don't think they're using billions of litres of water, but go on, yeah.
5: I just finished afternoon shift or night shift on one, building it.
1: Oh, well, a data centre?
5: Yeah, yeah.
1: Whereabouts in Geelong?
5: Tragonina.
1: Okay.
5: I had an hour to come home, finished about 12:30, and yeah.
1: Yeah.
5: It takes about an hour to get home. So they use 1% of the water. Now, what they use to cool is, you know what you put in your radiator?
1: Yeah.
5: Coolant. In the millions of litres of coolant. Now, this is important, right?
1: Hang on. So you're saying they're not using water at all. They're using a coolant. Okay.
5: Yes,
1: okay.
5: They're using the coolant like in the radiator, but it has to be flushed every couple of months.
1: With water. Okay.
5: So 1% is water. But what happens with that, it goes to the Western treatment plant, the sewage plant, and then it is used for irrigation on the vegetables.
1: Mm.
5: So it's a win-win for the farmers as well.
1: Yeah. Yep. Okay. I've never looked at this topic in great detail, John. I probably should, but I never understood if it's just used as coolant water, you'd think that you want to have a closed system like you have in a car anyway. Yeah.
5: That's what it is.
1: Okay. It is like that. Yeah. Yeah. Yeah. Okay. Thanks, John. Thanks for letting us know about that, which makes more sense. Julian Geelong says, yes, maybe we should be issuing food stamps like we hear about in the US. Do we want to get to that? Surely not. What? Anyway, these are means tested at a higher threshold than usual. Usual means tested benefits to capture more people. There's something seriously wrong if we're getting into a situation where we need to issue food stamps, isn't there? Do you think? Sally from Ingleburn, I'll come to you in a second. Michael from Dalkeith in WA. You wanted to talk about the glasses, Michael?
6: Yeah, mate, yeah, these glasses.
1: Yeah.
6: They were on the news tonight, and I said to my wife, I don't know why to complain about these glasses. I says, I think I bought something in China about 10 years ago.
1: Mm.
6: It's got a memory card, and it's just a key ring. And you can record like a camera.
1: Oh, there was a key. Oh, it was a camera and a key ring. Okay, yeah.
6: A little key ring.
1: Yeah.
6: I bought it some 10 years ago in China.
1: Yeah.
6: It's got a 32-gig memory card.
1: Yeah. Well, that's probably right. I mean, you can buy little pinhole cameras, can't you? That you can wear and all sorts of that. Yeah, yeah.
6: And when you talk about these big centres there for backup centres now, computer things, using all this water.
1: The data centres you're talking about.
6: That's a closed system of water. They've got cooling towers.
1: Yeah.
6: That's what they got.
1: Yeah.
6: They've got cooling towers, and a bit like different to a high-rise multi-storey office tower.
1: Yeah.
6: With a cooling tower or your big library.
1: You know what
6: people are panicking about.
1: Okay. Well, look, I mean, people, there is a point about them. They do apparently use a fair bit of water, but, according to our caller, not as much as people think. Sally from Ingleburn. G'day, Sally.
7: G'day. Look, the previous caller was talking about the chewiness and the tastelessness of meat.
1: Yeah.
7: The major supermarkets buy tougher cuts of meat that are cheaper, I dare say, from older animals, and they sell them to us at a hiked up price.
1: Mm.
7: Mum once or twice bought a tray of chicken from one of those big supermarkets, nameless, And she brought it home, and even though she cooked it in a steamy atmosphere in the saucepan for a long time, it just came out as being tough and dry and coarse. And we have a few suburbs down where they sell fresh chicken. It's a chicken shop.
1: Yeah.
7: You bring it home. I swear to God, you can slice that chicken in your plate with a butter knife. It is that soft and that juicy. Basically, supermarkets are buying now, and they're putting it in a tray and covering it with that clean wrap. Tougher cuts of meat, cheaper cuts of meat from older animals, and they're selling it to us at a hiked up price because the better quality is exported at a higher price.
1: Is it?
7: Oh yeah. That's why that gentleman, he was dead right. Yes. Meat from supermarkets is tough, it is chewy, and it is tasteless. He's not wrong.
1: Yeah. Yeah, well, I just don't know who affords to buy it, really, because the price...
7: Well, mate, it's just amazing how we are being pushed to the limit and for less and less quality.
1: Yep. Thanks, Al.
7: Have a good day.
1: You too. Bye-bye. John from Newcastle says, maybe the venison is too dear. Boom, boom. Yeah, that's true. Yeah, supermarkets. My texter does not have a high opinion of supermarkets or dentists. Dentists are just doing their job, you know. I know I have the same fear of going to them as you probably do. Lorenzo from Fulham Garden says, well, Phil, there are plenty of affordable, healthy, plant-based options. Yeah, well, okay, maybe there are. You know, but why should people have to feel as though they're being forced to that because of the high price of these things? But reasonable cuts of meat, just the price of it, it's astonishing. I asked my butcher, I said, who buys this? Really? Look at the prices of some of these things. I mean, you know, good quality Scotch fillets, for example, or T-bones, for example, are, you know, 40, 50, 60, more. Dollars a kilo. And if you're looking at a steak, you're thinking, gee whiz, I'll take out a bank loan almost. 1-300-800-222. Paul from Esperance says the data centres produce mega heat and need mega water to mix with the coolant, which is highly toxic. Well, coolant is toxic, isn't it? If you need to flush out the coolant, I wonder where it all goes. Yes, she's right, says that Sally, says my text, the big operators need to be scrutinised far more closely. Sue and Mudgy goes, says, go to a butcher, you get better meat. Oh, yeah, well, that's what I try and do. I try and go to a butcher and shop that way. Anyway, look, thank you, everyone. Good conversation.
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1: Dusty Springfield is going to get us up to the news. We've got Francis to follow.

0: Dusty Springfield, son of a preacher man. Okay, here's a preacher man for you. And his name is Francis Leach. Oh, Reverend Leach, good evening to you.
1: Testify to Dusty in Memphis. What a record, eh?
0: What a record, what a singer.
1: Oh,
0: bow,
1: so good.
0: Bow down. What a, yes, I know.
1: Anyway, yes, I testify and bow down to, was it Mary Margaret O'Brien? Was that her name?
0: Yeah, it was.
1: Catholic girl. I tried to name my daughter Dusty.
0: Did you?
1: I failed.
0: What, you got pushback?
1: I got pushback.
0: I think it's a great name for a girl.
1: Thank you, Phil.
0: I'll be with you, Francis. Oh, you got pushback.
1: I got Eve Marie instead. That's okay.
0: Well, that's pretty sweet too. Yeah, good on you. Have a good one, Francis. Talk tomorrow.
1: See ya.
0: Here's the news.
2: In your neighbourhood,
3: 288 megawatt data centre to be built near Bell Bay was approved despite staunch community opposition.
2: Or across the globe,
4: Saudi Arabia has cut oil shipments to Europe after drone attacks.
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6: ABC News, I'm Thanmaya Navada. Donald Trump has told the United Nations General Assembly he could annihilate Iran should it not agree to a deal to end their war. The US president has defended the US-Israeli war against Iran in his address to the UN, arguing it's prevented Tehran from acquiring nuclear weapons. He's also denounced the International Criminal Court, calling on all of its staff to resign, and rejected calls to regulate AI. Mr. Trump says he has a big choice to make on Iran.
7: Do I drive them into hell with no chance of survival and no hope of future greatness or generations? But I believe we'll make a deal right after the election, because it doesn't make sense for them not to.
6: With some analysis on the US president's address, here's America's editor John Lyons from New York.
8: But I think the pit that was certainly the most newsworthy was when he used the word annihilate, and he said he has a big decision to make, and that is whether to make a deal with Iran or to annihilate the Islamic Republic and to do it quickly, never giving them a chance to kill and destroy people and countries again. So fairly extraordinary, or was an extraordinary moment, to have the President of the United States standing inside the United Nations, a General Assembly, inside the chamber, threatening to, in quotes, annihilate a member country.
6: Meanwhile, the head of the UN has called for the pioneers of artificial intelligence to share information with the world on the possible risks. In his last address to the Assembly as Secretary General, Antonio Guterres has warned that AI must be kept in human hands.
9: Those countries leading this technological revolution must share information on emerging safety risks, cooperate on testing and evaluation, and work towards common safeguards that protect us all.
6: Shadow Housing Minister Andrew Bragg claims Australians can still get a good return from investing in housing, not just superannuation. He's reignited the fight over retirement savings, floating the idea of potentially using super as collateral for a mortgage or to increase borrowing capacity. The Super Members Council warns such a policy would have a compounding effect and inflate house prices. Senator Bragg has told 7:30 Australians shouldn't have to rely on their super balance when they retire.
10: Super isn't the only way you can save for retirement. And in fact, we have a three pillars policy, which includes the age pension and private savings, including housing. And the key test of your success in retirement is your housing status. It's not your superannuation balance.
6: Advocates say the federal government's digital duty of care laws must recognise gender-based violence as a specific form of harm. Treasurer Jim Chalmers has confirmed dating apps will be included in the legislation as consultation on the proposed laws wrapped up. CEO of Full Stop Australia, Karen Bevan, says it's important to name the issue in order to mitigate its risks.
11: But let's be clear, this is a site that has and will be used. Those people who want to use harm online will find a way. So it's important that we include that in our consideration of the digital duty of care.
6: A teenage boy accused of planning a large-scale attack in a Fraser Coast town will remain in custody after a brief court hearing in Brisbane. Talissa Saganto reports.
12: The 14-year-old Maribyrnong boy was charged yesterday with three offences, including preparing to cause death or grievous bodily harm and possessing violent extremist material. It's alleged the teen made plans to carry out random acts of violence on members of the public in three separate locations in his regional town. His arrest came after a tip-off from someone known to him last month, which led to counter-terrorism officers raiding his home. Detective Inspector...
11: It's important that we include that in our consideration of the digital duty of care.
6: A teenage boy accused of planning a large-scale attack in a Fraser Coast town will remain in custody after a brief court hearing in Brisbane. Talissa Saganto reports.
12: The 14-year-old Maribyrnong boy was charged yesterday with three offences, including preparing to cause death or grievous bodily harm and possessing violent extremism.

0: Dr. Chris Knight says the alleged offences were not religiously or politically motivated.
1: We're not alleging that that has a terrorism element to it, and in fact we believe that he is active independently.
0: The team was remanded in custody and his case will be heard again in Maryborough Children's Court next week.
2: And in sport, dedicated Dockers fans are continuing their pilgrimage eastwards, with many opting to drive the 3,000-odd kilometres to the MCG for Saturday's AFL Grand Final against the Brisbane Lions. Cars and buses full of supporters are making the journey across the Nullarbor despite high fuel prices. Retired wheatbelt farmer Noel Stone, his wife and their two friends didn't think twice about making the trek and are in high spirits.
3: Well, as we've been passing cars, I've been flying my flags out the window, and I think as we get into Melbourne, we'll do it a lot more.
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4: The forecast for Tasmania for Wednesday, fine and mostly sunny after morning frost inland and valley fog in the north. Light winds with afternoon sea breezes. There's a frost warning current for the Upper Derwent Valley Forecast District. In Hobart, a partly cloudy day with temperatures reaching a top of 19 degrees.
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11: Good morning to you. How are you? It's Bon Jovi Day. Yes, we're halfway there. It's Wednesday morning. I hope you're well. Thanks to Phil and the team for keeping us company throughout the night. It's 6 minutes past two on the East Coast, 24 to two in South Australia and the Northern Territory, and six past midnight in the West. Yeah, we're speaking to Phil about trying to name your children after your favourites and your heroes. Yeah, I did try to get past the committee of one, my wife Lynn, and ask if we could name our daughter Dusty. Fail, huge fail. Said that it made her sound like that she was working in a rodeo, which wouldn't be a bad thing, but not what was intended. So we got Eve Marie instead, which is good, because Eve Marie Saint, or Eva Marie Saint, of course, was where we pinched that from. And that is also tragically, in my case, aligned to my lifelong affliction of being a St Kilda fan. And so she has no choice in that. I don't know if you failed with your name choices for your children, if you have children. Or maybe you got one across the line. I would love to hear that story. Text it in 0437774774. If you managed to convince your beloved that the name that you were sort of fixated on for your child, your newborn, would be perfect. Or maybe you were rebuffed like I was. Said, go away. Dusty, not happening. I did try with my son as well when I was younger. His name's Dylan, so I kind of got there because, you know, big Bob Dylan fan as well. But I wanted him to be called Iggy after Iggy Pop. Another hard no, which I can kind of get. It's a tough name to walk through life with. You've got to have a certain attitude to carry that off. If you could, if you were Iggy, Ignatius, pretty damn cool. If you're an Ignatius out there, let me know what life's like. 0437-774-774. Hey, playing the four quiz, four topics, three questions in each. If you answer three, you go through to the prize pool. And we bounce around the topic. So if you answer one in a particular topic, you move to the next, because the whole point of this is to test the breadth of your knowledge. So our four topics for this morning. Because she's performing at the AFL Grand Final, and she will be performing, unlike the NRL, who've gone, well, stuff this. We're not happy with our arrangement with Tones and I. We're just going to cancel the entertainment altogether, which I guess is, you know, for a lot of people, probably a good move. Kylie is going to be performing at the Grand Final. So Kylie is one of our subjects. Opening chords. So I'll play you the opening chords of a very famous song. You tell me what it is.

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I've got some famous quotes. You've got to tell me who spoke them or wrote them. So they're our topics. 1-300-800-222 to play. 1-300-800-222 to play the four quiz. 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Hey, this song I hadn't heard for ages. It popped up on my feed today and I thought, 1996, this was a kind of a cool little hit, and I thought I would share it with you from the Primitive Radio Gods.

0: year was 1996 for that one. The Primitive Radio Gods out of California. Kind of went in a flash, but I still love that song. It's called Standing Outside a Broken Phone Booth with Money in My Hand. Hope you're well. Francis Leach with you on this Wednesday morning. Plenty of messages coming through, including one from someone who did get to name their child Iggy. Marty says, my son's name is Iggy, named after Iggy Pop. Kids only know Iggy Azalea, so think he has a girl's name. Well, there's a twist on the story, Marty. Who cares? Iggy, girl or boy, doesn't matter. Still pretty cool. My daughter could have been Iggy, but she's April, who was born in August. And my mum's name is June. That one came through as well. And, of course, Robin reminded me that Johnny Cash sang about a boy called Sue. All of that. And Dusty. I met a baby boy named Dusty. This has come through from Matthew. I thought was weird because he didn't look like a Dusty. He looked chubby and cute. Oh, well, you know. You've got to grow into your name, I think. Got to grow into your name. Time to play the Fork is 1-300-800-222. Or you can text 0437-774-774. Four topics this morning. Kylie, questions about Ms. Minogue. Opening chords, I'll play you something from a famous song. Got to tell me what the song is. Got to pick the tune. Geography, test your geography knowledge. And you can quote me famous quotes. You tell me who spoke or wrote the words. So let's get it underway with Peter in Sydney this morning. G'day, Pete. How are you going?
1: I'm going well. By the way, Iggy's name is really James.
0: So. I know, James Osterberg, I know, but Iggy's much cooler.
1: So maybe that person called their son Iggy James.
0: Oh, dear. What topic would you like, Pete?
1: What was the fourth, the third one?
0: I'll go through them again. It's Kylie. It's opening chords. I'll play you something from a famous song. You tell me what it is. Geography. Or you can quote me. I'll quote you a famous quote and or something that someone has written. You've got to tell me who did.
1: I'll start off with you. You can quote me. That'll be...
0: You can quote me is where we go first up. Okay, here we go. Who said that government, quote, of the people, by the people, for the people, shall not perish from the earth?
1: Well, I could be wrong, but I think it's Abraham Lincoln.
0: It is. It was part of famous Gettysburg Address.
1: Oh, yeah, that's right. 67 years, yes.
0: Which is an amazing speech because it's so short. The Gettysburg Address is literally just it's a couple of pages long. It's not a long and epic speech. It's if you read it, it's obviously at that time of the Civil War, and it's incredibly melancholy, of course, but just so laden with meaning, so different to what we get from the White House these days.
1: Yes. I believe Jürgen Klopp made a very interesting speech about the upcoming German elections. For a soccer coach, he was very much in the Abraham Lincoln sort of field.
0: Yeah, he's been speaking a lot about German multiculturalism and unity as the new boss of the national team, former Liverpool and Borussia Dortmund manager, who I have met as an extremely impressive person. Yeah. So, he's got a big job in his hands. Okay, you quote me right. So what do you want to go next? Geography? Kylie or opening chords?
1: Opening chords. We'll try that.
0: Okay.
1: I hope my phone works.
0: Okay. So each of these songs were a huge hit in their time. This one was from the mid-90s. It's an Australian track from a much-loved band. You've got to tell me the name of the song.

0: And then it kicks in big time. Who is it? What's the song?
1: Don't think I'm going to get it. Before I go, I just say the reason I know the opening line of the Gettysburg Address. Have you ever heard the Bob Newhart sketch?
0: I don't remember the sketch, but I love Bob Newhart.
1: It's Abe Lincoln with his speechwriter. And his speechwriter says, just say 70.
0: Bob Newhart is the best. His turn in the original Catch-22 movie. I didn't mind the TV series, but I loved the original movie as Major was superb. And the Bob Newhart show, just the dry sense of humour. So good. All right. Thanks, mate.
1: No worries. Bye-bye.
0: Talk to you soon. 1-300-800-222 to play. Stuart in Victor Harbour in South Australia. Good morning, Stuart. How are you?
2: I'm Pat Martin. How are you doing?
0: I'm well. Did you recognise that big guitar riff?
2: No, I didn't. I don't know it.
0: You don't know it?
2: Is there any way I could go geography instead?
0: No. The rule is that we've got to once a question is live and in play, we have to answer it, or else we'd go all over the place. So,
2: I see. It's good night for me and it's good night for him.
0: Thank you. 1-300-800-222 to play. Get on the phone. The lines are open if you recognise that big fat guitar riff. Maria certainly did. She's got it from the SMS on text message. As is Ben. He's texted through. He knows what that big fat guitar riff is. I wonder if Sian knows what it is there in beautiful Erskineville in inner city Sydney in the inner west. Hello. How are you this morning?
3: Hello, Francis. I'm really well. How are you?
0: I am well. Did you recognise that guitar riff?
3: Yes, I know the answer to that. But the reason I called in is that when I had one of my kids a long time ago, that you know when you push your kids around in like the Perspex trolley thing when you're in hospital?
0: Yes.
3: And they've got their name written on it. There was one called Dusty, and the parents were slightly disappointed. They were hoping for a boy because they said if it was a boy, they were going to call it Elvis.
0: Oh. Elvis is a girl. You could carry that off.
3: Oh, you could carry it off. Yes.
0: Oh, that little baby Dusty.
3: It's Powderfinger. I've got you on my mind.
0: That's right, baby. I've got you on my mind. Yes. I mean, if you do call your child Elvis, I mean, you're setting the bar pretty high, right?
3: Well, my son's called Gabriel, and he spent his first 15 years saying, "Why did you give me a girl's name?" And I said, "It's not a girl's name." And now that he's like an adult, he understands. Oh,
0: well, Sian, I am a Francis, and I still have to correct people when they spell my name with an ES. That is the feminized spelling of my name because it's of course a boy's and a girl's name.
3: Yes, I call him Gabby, and he hates that. But
0: do people call him Gabe?
3: Gabe, he calls himself Gabe.
0: Yeah, there you go. Yeah, it's a good name also because you've got options.
3: It's strong. It's a strong name.
0: Yeah, it is.
3: Like Francis. My grandfather's name is Francis.
0: Yeah, as is Sian, which is a good Irish name. Love it. Okay, opening chord, you've done that. Kylie, geography or quote?
3: Let's try Kylie.
0: Okay. Ms. Minogue, Australia's First Lady of Song. What was the name of Kylie's character in Neighbours?
3: Charlene,
0: that's right. She was Charlene Mitchell, and then she got married, and then she became Charlene Robinson. And then she moved to where? To Brisbane. Remember, they sort of like great sort of bit of writing when both Jason Donovan and Kylie went off to pursue their music careers. They just sort of said, "Oh, what are we going to do with this? We don't want to kill them off."
3: What was that song they did together? It was terrible.
0: Oh, yeah. What? It's a classic. That might be one of the questions later on. But
3: oh, no, sorry, I've spoiled it.
0: No, it's okay. You've got two right, so to get into the prize pool, and it's a third question, you've got to choose geography, or you can quote me a famous quote.
3: Let's try a famous quote.
0: Okay. Who famously wrote, "We are all in the gutter, but some of us are looking at the stars."
3: Oh, that's a good quote.
0: "We are all in the gutter, but some of us are looking at the stars."
3: Famous writer. Oh, I was going to say an astronaut. No, I think I've got nothing there. I'll say Mark Twain.
0: It wasn't Mark Twain. But, Sian, thank you very much. Say hi to Gab for us as well.
3: Thanks, Francis.
0: 1-300-800-222 to play. If you know the quote, you can text through on the SMS as well. 0437-774-774. Someone's texted through, said they went to school with an Elvis. That's pretty cool. John Smythesdale?
4: Smythesdale.
0: How are you going? Do you know where that quote comes from? We're all in the gutter, but some of us are looking at the stars. Some wit and bon vivant from back in the day came up with that one.
4: Oscar Wilde.
0: Yes, it was. Well done. In Lady Windermere's Fan. It was great Oscar Wilde.
4: He was in the gutter too. Yeah, never mind.
0: He lived a life. He lived a couple. Yeah. And died sadly, but lived a life. Okay, you've done well there. Geography? You could go there. You could go back to Kylie or an opening call where I play you the first bit of a big song. You tell me the name of the hit.
4: Ooh. I'll go for the big song.
0: Okay, here it is for you. Taking you back to the late 70s. Have a listen. Tell me the name of the band and the song.

0: Do you know where that comes from, John?
1: Yeah, it's one of my favourites. It's Barracuda by Heart.
0: It is. What a cracking tune. Oh, great. The Wilson Sisters. Mega. Well done. Two down. One more to go to the prize pool. So you could go to Kylie or you can go to geography. No one's done geography yet, so.
1: No, I'll go Kylie.
0: Okay. In the year 2000, Kylie had a big hit song with this particular tune. You've got to tell me who it was that she was duetting with.

0: So who was Kylie duetting with on that big hit song from the year 2000?
1: Robbie Williams.
0: It was Robbie Williams. Well done. And you were in the prize pool, my friend. Well done.
1: He performed that on the AFL, but not with Kylie. I can't remember who he did it with. It was...
0: He did, didn't he? Was it...
1: I do know. Hang on. It's Delta Goodrum.
0: That's right. And, of course, Kylie's doing grand final this weekend. So I wonder if she'll return the favour with someone else and do Kids with some other ring-in. Maybe.
1: I wouldn't be surprised if Robbie Williams turned up, actually, because he's touring as well.
0: Ah, I like the way you think.
1: Wouldn't be surprised, but yeah.
0: Yeah. Okay.
1: Never mind.
0: Good one. You're in the prize pool, mate. Hang on. Hang in there. Listen up, and you might win the coveted fridge magnet. And you can put it on the fridge wherever you're watching the grand final this weekend and just brag about it all the way through the game.
1: Okay. Thank you.
0: Okay. 1-300-800-222 is the number to play. 1-300-800-222. 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
2: The forecast for Tasmania for Wednesday, fine and mostly sunny after morning frost inland and valley fog in the north. Light winds with afternoon sea breezes. There's a frost warning current for the Upper Derwent Valley Forecast District. In Hobart, a partly cloudy day with temperatures reaching a top of 19 degrees.
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0: 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Because we're talking about Elvis, here he is.

0: The King, Elvis, and Suspicious Minds. For my mum, who has a shrine to Elvis in her home. I literally, like, there's pictures everywhere. There's more photos of Elvis in mum's home than my late father. I'm not joking. She's got Elvis clocks. She's got Elvis statues. She's got Elvis cutlery. She's got everything. I took her to see the film The Way It Is once, which is a great Elvis Presley film, concert film from, I think, about 1971. It's an absolutely brilliant film because what it shows is that Presley wasn't just a... I mean, we all know at the Fat Elvis period and the sort of the Blue Hawaii stuff and when he's getting around the jumpsuit looking not his best self, but this shows him as a musical genius, like a musical arranger par excellence. And my mother, God love you, Ellen, gets up in the middle of the aisle at the Astor from start to finish and dances all the way through it. Initially a little embarrassed, I said, "Mum, sit down." She wasn't going to sit down. No way. That's not what she was there for. Eventually, the rest of the golden oldies got up with her. But yeah, she led the way. On your mum. Anyway, enough about my mum. You would like her, I promise. Let's get back to the quiz. Hey, Tom in Geelong, how you going?
1: Yeah, good, Francis.
0: Sounds
1: like your mum was a cool lady.
0: My mum? Yeah, she's very, she loves Elvis, like, you know, just...
1: Oh, who doesn't love Elvis?
0: Yeah, exactly. Her line is, "Never be another one like him." Yes, Mum, I know.
1: Yeah.
0: she'll say that to me tomorrow when I go and see her. What topic would you like to play? Kylie Minogue, opening chords, where I play an opening of a song, geography, or a quote?
1: We'll go to the opening chords.
0: Okay, opening chords it is. So we've had a Powderfinger song so far and a Barracuda song, a heart song from called Barracuda. This one's a bit later. This is a 2010s-y sort of song, but it was a huge hit. Have a listen to this.

0: And it just occurred to me that this particular band also played in an AFL Grand Final too. Who is it and what's the song?
1: Oh, I got no idea.
0: No idea?
1: No idea. Sorry, bro.
0: No worries, Tom. Thanks for calling. You're driving out there tonight, mate. What are you up to?
1: Geelong to Warrnambool.
0: Oh, well, safe driving.
1: Thank you.
0: Talk to you soon. 1300 800 222 from Geelong to Warrnambool to Wembley on the other side of the country in Western Australia. And hello, Troy.
2: Hello, mate. Do you know how much you sound like Tim Rogers? Has anyone ever said that to you before?
0: Oh, no. But, you know, I'll take that as a compliment. Tim's an old friend of mine.
2: He's very same here.
0: Yeah.
2: I know him myself. He's very articulate, and I looked at your photo and I was like, no, it's Tim Rogers.
0: No, I don't look anything like Tim.
2: I know. I'm bald too, mate. Yeah. Don't worry about it, you know.
0: Tim's still got his feathers.
2: Yeah, but he's getting on now.
0: He could still pull off his Elvis moves if he had to, though. That's the difference.
2: Oh, mate, he's great. He is an Australian icon, for sure.
0: Precious person. Yeah, okay, do you know that? Do you know where that song comes from? What the song is?
2: Yeah, it's The Killers.
0: Yeah,
2: I know it's The Killers.
0: Have a listen to it. I'll play it again. So you're halfway there. Have a listen.

0: So the Killers, who played the AFL Grand Final, I think it was 2017. And, of course, they had that famous after show at the MCG where Jack Riewoldt got up and sang with the band and actually, you know, carried it off pretty well, I've got to say.
1: He might have been a year after he was crying, mate.
0: Do you know the song?
1: Mr. Brightside?
0: No, it's not Mr. Brightside.
1: No.
0: Thanks for calling, mate.
1: Oh, cheers, mate.
0: 1-300-800-222 to play. Lines are open if you want to play. Get on the phone. Betty's in Dapto. I don't know if Betty's a fan of the Killers, but I could be surprised. She surprises me every time she calls. Hey,
2: hi,
0: Betty.
2: Francis.
0: How are you?
2: I'm fine, thank you.
0: Do you know that song? I don't imagine it's on your playlist when you listen to music, but you never know. What do I know? Do you know that song?
2: No, I don't. No.
0: What have you been listening to over the last few days? Because I know you're a big music fan.
2: Oh, I've been listening to some of Slim Dusty and John Denver.
0: Nice.
2: Dolly.
0: Did you ever get to see Slim Dusty live?
2: Yes.
0: I thought you might have.
2: I saw John Denver live too.
0: Wow. Where was that?
2: I saw him at the Sydney Cricket Ground about 30 years ago, and it was the most beautiful concert. We just sat on rugs, and it was a lovely sort of warm evening and night, and it was just beautiful.
0: Ah, excellent. Good on you, Betty. I love you sharing your musical memories with us.
2: Oh, well, I love music.
0: I know you do. Good on you. So do I. Let's talk again soon.
2: Yeah, we will.
0: Good on you, Betty. Talk soon. 1-300-800-222 to play. Tanara, Vicky, good morning. Welcome to the Four Quiz. How are you today?
3: Yes, I'm great. How are you going?
0: I'm okay. Now, do you recognise that song by the Killers?
3: I don't even know the band. Yeah. But is it One Small One Thing?
0: No, it's not. I know it's a sort of like 2010, 2011 sort of band, so you know, it's for the younger people, but you know.
3: Yeah.
0: That's okay. Oh, well, still.
3: No harm in having a crack.
0: Yeah, no harm in having a crack. I love your attitude.
3: Can I just say something?
0: Yes.
3: Please, thank you for the councillor to back down with Shoalhaven City Council not to sell Wernick Cottage in Nara. I am so stoked. Thank you. It's a 104-year-old building that they were going to tear down. The council was going to sell all that land. Now we need to get on to the youth centre to stay where it is, and the homeless hub that needs to be put out there.
0: Thank you very much to the councillor
3: that backed down. And good on you.
0: Thanks for calling. We'll talk soon. 1-300-800-222 on the text message. Ruby in Melbourne knows what the song is by the Killers. So does Sky, also in Victoria, in Mornington. But I wonder if Christian in Kanahooka in New South Wales knows what it is. Good morning.
4: Hey, Francis. Good morning to you too.
0: Where is Kanahooka? I don't know where that is.
4: Kanahooka is just south of Wollongong.
0: Nice. I love the New South Wales South Coast.
4: Which is just south of Sydney.
0: Yeah. Is it near sort of Werri Beach and around that way?
4: A bit north of there.
0: Okay. Yeah. See, my geography's not great. Hey, do you know that song?
4: When We Were Young?
0: Yep, that's right. The Killers, When We Were Young. Well done. Good band live too. They really are. All right. So you've got one down to join John from Smythesdale in the prize pool. You need two more. We've still got a Kylie question for you. We've still got the geography questions, which nobody has touched, or a quote. What do you want to do?
4: What was the third one?
0: Geography, or you can quote me. I'll give you a famous quote. You've got to tell me who spoke it or wrote it.
4: Ooh, that's tricky. I'm not good at any of those.
0: Oh, have a go. You'll be fine.
4: I'll take a poke at geography.
0: Okay, think about this then. Which Commonwealth country lies closest to mainland Australia by distance? So which is our closest, physically closest Commonwealth country? Of course, a beautiful island nation, but which Commonwealth country is nearest to us? What do you think, Christian?
4: I'm thinking New Zealand is a bit further away from other ones up on the north.
0: Yeah. Okay. So what would one of those northern Commonwealth countries be?
4: Would it be PNG?
0: It would indeed. So you did know it. It is Papua New Guinea. Well done. Good stuff. So you're two down now.
4: That's fish.
0: Well done. You two down. One more, and you are in the prize pool with John from Smilestyle. So we have this question for you. We have to go to, you can quote me, a famous quote. On this one, we'll hurt a little bit. In 1990, who was it? Which politician told Australians that they were living with, quote, the recession we have to have?
4: Paul Keating.
0: You got it, mate. It was Paul Keating. Yep, it was Paul Keating. So you are in the prize pool. Well done. You have started with some self-doubt, Christian, but you absolutely passed with flying colours. And we'll see whether you're our winner this morning. Stay listening.
4: Thank you, Francis.
0: 1-300-800-222 to play. We've still got a couple of questions to go. And if you answer those, then you go into extra time if we need it. But let's speak with Troy in South Australia. And I think Troy is in Kapunda. Good morning, Troy. How are you going?
5: Good morning, Francis. Yeah, I'm well.
0: Excellent. What's been happening for you this morning?
5: Not a great deal. I've just been looking into the ray gun.
0: The Stocco.
5: Yeah. I'm nothing about it. It's quite an eye-opener.
0: Now, Troy, I'm just going to get you to see, maybe if you can move around your room a little bit. You're sort of dropping in and out a little bit.
5: Let's try that.
0: That's better. Okay. So which topic would you like? We've still got some geography questions. We've got one Kylie question left as well. So you could go geography, Kylie, then back to geography for your three. What do you want to do?
5: Kylie? Is that Kylie?
0: Yeah, we'll start there first. Okay, Kylie performed a famous ABBA song at the closing ceremony of the Sydney Olympics. You remember that was also the night that the Oils played as well? What ABBA song did Kylie perform at the closing ceremony of the Olympic Games in Sydney in 2000?
5: Oh, was it Gimme, Gimme, Gimme?
0: No, it wasn't.
5: Okay.
0: She'd be really good if she did. Thanks for calling, mate.
5: No worries, Francis. Say it.
0: 1-300-800-222 to play. 1-300-800-222 is the number. Lines are well open. So you've got to call in and let us know if you know, if you remember the closing ceremony of the Sydney Olympic Games. You can pick up the baton here and run with it. Get on the phone. It's clear and open. 1-300-800-222, or you can text 0437-774-774. 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
6: The forecast for Tasmania for Wednesday, fine and mostly sunny after morning frost inland and valley fog in the north. Light winds with afternoon sea breezes. There's a frost warning current for the Upper Derwent Valley Forecast District. In Hobart, a partly cloudy day with temperatures reaching a top of 19 degrees.
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0: And we're playing the Four Quiz. 1-300-800-222 is the number to call to play, or you can text your answers through on 0437-774-774 as well. Francis, this one from Philip. Elvis's second name was Aaron, not unheard of as others. First, possibly the parents. It wasn't his. What was his dead brother's name? It was Aaron Elvis Presley, but I'm trying to remember his brother. I have been to Tupelo, Elvis's hometown, and you can go and visit the Shotgun Shack where Elvis grew up. And Jesse, his brother, is buried there with in a very modest grave nearby. Of course, his mother, Grace, and his father are buried at Graceland, which is also if you've never been to Graceland, it's quite amazing because it's not so huge. I mean, you get this idea of Graceland as being this enormous palace in Memphis, but it's not. It's a big house with a gate, and, you know, it is what it is. But it's actually quite a modest house and very lived in. So when you go to Graceland, if you've been, it still feels like someone's living there. It's beautifully done. It, the shag pile carpet and the jungle room and all that sort of stuff, it does look like it's frozen in 1977, which it is. But, yeah, amazing stuff. I could talk about Elvis all night, but you get bored. We won't do that. 1-300-800-222. Kerry in Kangaroo Point. How are you?
9: Well, thanks.
0: Excellent. Do you know what Kylie performed at the closing ceremony of the Sydney Olympic Games? It was a famous, famous ABBA song. She's just
9: it
0: a
9: was Dancing Queen.
0: Dancing Queen it was. You can dance, you can jive, having the time of your life. Great.
9: Magnificent.
0: Song. Indeed. All right, two more to get into the prize pool. And remaining two questions are geography questions, so we are going to go with those. Here we go. Can you tell me which country is home to the southernmost point of mainland South America? Which country is home to the southernmost point of mainland South America?
9: Is it Chile?
0: It is. It is. It's Chile. I've never been to Chile.
9: It's a long, narrow stretch, isn't it?
0: It really is. It's just, yeah, it's just that whole sort of, that whole west coast of the South American continent is Chile. And it's
9: quite weird.
0: Yeah. Okay, final question for you, and you can go into the prize pool as well with our two others, with Christian and John. The final question is, the term Transvaal refers to a historical region located on which continent?
9: Well, it's Africa, but it's South Africa.
0: It is. It is Africa.
9: It's very Dutch.
0: It is, Transvaal. Well done. You have finished the four quiz, and you have just come on here quickly and cleaned up the tail, Kerry. Well done.
9: You've been very good to me. I won your quiz and I got a magnificent book. It was The Second Expedition of Sir Robert Scott. It's one of the best books I've ever read.
0: Oh, there you go. Well, hang in there and listen, see if you're our next winner as well. We've got three names in the prize pool. We'll spin that around and see where it lands. But thank you for calling and thanks to everybody who called. And we'll do it again tomorrow morning. And it's always a lot of fun. It's Wednesday morning. Francis Leach with you. Hope you're well. Going to be talking writing very, very soon. Dr. Rachel Matthews, author and academic, is going to join us. But first, a bit of pop, froth and bubble from Bananarama.

0: Bit of a love letter to Robert De Niro from Bananarama from the early 80s. Robert De Niro's waiting here on ABC Radio Overnight. Now, Peter, who called in earlier, mentioned Bob Newhart. And, you know, we are big Bob Newhart fans on this program. And we thought, what the hell? We're gonna find some Bob Newhart to play for you. But first, we should mention who won the four quiz. That's what we need to do first, because people are hanging out to find out. And John in Smythesdale on the road there, you are the winner in this Wednesday edition of the four quiz. So give us a call back, John, and congratulations to Christian and Kerry as well for answering three questions. But John in Smythesdale in Victoria, you're our winner this morning. Give us a call back, 1-300-800-222. Yeah, Peter, who called through on the quiz, mentioned Bob Newhart, legendary dry comedian, and his sketch about the Gettysburg Address. And we thought, what the hell? Why don't we enjoy it together this morning?
1: You know, occasionally you'll write a routine and perform a routine that is more viable 30 years later than it was at the time you wrote it. And I think that's true of this routine. It had to do with a book called The Hidden Persuaders by Vance Packard. And I think, the first book I ever read on the packaging of the president. And it got me to wondering that if this science of packaging were as far advanced during the Civil War as it is today, and there was no Lincoln, that they would have had to create a Lincoln out of the guy in office. And I think this would be a telephone conversation between the PR man and Abe, just before Gettysburg.
2: Hi, Abe, sweetheart. How's everything, kid? How's Gettysburg? You know them small Pennsylvania towns, Abe, right? You seen one, you seen them all, huh? Listen, Abe, I got you to know. What seems to be the problem? You're thinking of shaving it off. Abe, don't you see that's part of the image? Along with the shawl and the stovepipe hat? You don't have the shawl. Where's the shawl, Abe? You left it in Washington. Well, what are you wearing, Abe? It's a kind of cardigan. Abe, leave the beard on and the stovepipe hat and get a shawl, okay? Now, what's the problem? You're getting a lot of complaints on Grant's drinking. To be honest with you, Abe, I don't know what the problem is. I mean, you knew he was a lush when you appointed him, you know? Your gag writers. Yeah, they're here. Why? You'd like to come back with a snapper the next time they hit you about Grant. Okay, I'll get him working on it, Abe. Abe, you got the speech. You haven't changed this speech, have you, Abe? Hey, why do you change the speeches all the time? what are the changes? You typed it? Hey, how many times have we told you on the backs of envelopes? Well, it looks like you wrote it on the train coming down. Well, I know it's harder to read, but could you put it on the backs of the envelopes and memorize it? Yeah, we're getting a lot of play in the press on that. How are the envelopes holding out? You could use another box. Okay. Anything else in the speech, Abe? People will little note nor long remember. What could possibly be wrong with that, Abe? Abe, they'll remember it. Trust me, Abe, what are you going to say? It was a great speech. I think everybody will remember it. I mean, you come off of bragging. Do this speech the way Charlie wrote it, would you please? You talk to some newspaper men. Abe, we've asked you not to talk to newspaper men. Well, you always put your foot... See, that's what I mean, Abe. No, Abe, you were a rail splitter, then an attorney. So, Abe, you wouldn't give up your law practice to become a rail splitter. Hey, read the bio, will you? It'll save us a lot of trouble on this end. Oh, by the way, the Abe Lincoln T-shirt is coming out Tuesday. Is there any way of working that into the address, you think? I'll leave that up to you. Play it by ear, right? Yeah, Abe, you got a pencil and paper there? Yeah, would you mind taking this down? You can fool all of the people some of the time, and some of the people all of the time. But you can't fool all the people all the time. Well, you keep doing it differently, Abe. I mean, the last quote we got was, you can fool all the people all the time. hold on, Abe. Yeah. Great. Abe? Yeah, they've come up with a thing on Grant. The next time they bug you about Grant's drinking, yeah, tell them you're going to find out what brand he drinks and send a case of it to all your other generals. No, Abe, it's like... It's like the brand is the reason that he's winning. No, Abe. Trust me, Abe, it's funny. Do it, okay? That would be this Saturday night. Oh, that's a shame. Abe, we're going to be in New York. A bridge party at the White House. Oh, that's a shame. Did you call Seward? He's going to be out on the Alaskan thing, yeah. Uh-huh. Oh, that's the same. Just the two of you. You and... What's your name? Mary, right. Oh, that's a shame. Abe? Why don't you take in a play?
0: Why don't you take in a play? The great, great Bob Newhart there in full flight with the Gettysburg Address and on the phone to Abe Lincoln. It's Overnights on ABC Radio.
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0: Hope your morning's going okay. Dr. Rachel Matthews talks writing with us on a regular basis, author and academic. Her most recently published novel is called Never Look Desperate. Good morning, Rachel. How are you going?
4: Good morning, Francis and everybody. I'm really well, thanks.
0: We're talking this morning about music and how music can spark mm-hmm. writing and music in writing as well, I guess, you know, both fiction and otherwise. But there's some great novels which have music at the centre of them. One of my all-time favourites is Toni Morrison's Jazz, for instance, which is an extraordinary book because it's written in a jazz simpatico as well.
4: Well, that's right. I think there are so many associations with music and storytelling, and there's a lot of science that actually shows why it's good for us to use music as a way of kind of understanding things, to trigger memory, to take us back to places, all kinds of things.
0: So I guess we're thinking about if people were going to write something about their own life, what song or would they sort of like put at the center of one of their stories which might be able to evoke a period of time or an experience? Is that the challenge we're sort of putting to people today?
4: Yeah, look, I thought that what the listeners could do is think about a song that, you know, might have some personal meaning for them. And just to think about that song, where they had heard that song, who they were with, the people in that environment, the place. And even if they could just write a few words down about that music, the lyrics of the song, what it makes them remember, and sort of take that list. You know, some people might even be able to write a couple of lines about that. But it's amazing what it can unravel in your memory.
0: Because it's so evocative, isn't it? I mean, songs, they really can take you back to the place and time. You can feel it, smell it, touch it, taste it.
4: That's exactly right. I mean, Francis, Skate Wave Roller Rink in Shepparton, 1987. You know, a couple of skates under the disco ball. I think I danced, I think I skated to Xanadu. It was my first couple skate ever with Sweating
0: Wow.
4: Hand. Oh, yeah.
0: Do you remember his or her name? Who was it?
4: Yes, it's you, Ross Hammer, if you're still out there.
0: I wonder if he still thinks about Xanadu under the disco lights and the roller put.
4: I think he might have moved on. There's something so exciting about that because we didn't have a lot to do, you know, in the country.
0: I'm right there and with you now after you mentioned it.
4: That's right. And it's a really happy memory. And it feels so innocent now, Francis.
0: Yes, it's beautiful. You've done it for me already. Dr. Rachel Matthews, so if you've got a song that you would, if you were going to write, that just evokes everything for you, time, place, person, roller disco, first kiss, first whatever, maybe give us a call after the news and we'll talk about it with Rachel, 1-300-800-222, 1-300-800-222 or text 0437 774 774. But it's news time now.
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8: ABC News, I'm Thanmaya Navada. US President Donald Trump and the leaders of Greenland and Denmark have signed an agreement that permits a larger US military presence on Greenland. The agreement, signed during Mr. Trump's visit to the UN General Assembly in New York, stops short of his demand that the US adopt Greenland as an American territory to head off the growing Arctic presence of Russia and China. But the deal does permit a greater US military presence on the Danish territory, an option that emerged as Greenland leaders argued against a complete US takeover. The outgoing United Nations Secretary General has warned that the world needs to urgently regulate artificial intelligence. It follows calls by Australian Prime Minister Anthony Albanese and other world leaders at the General Assembly. In his final major address as head of the UN, Antonio Guterres says the next steps towards safeguards must be taken soon.
9: First, to advance the conditions for the responsible pacing of AI and the additional safeguards needed to address risks. Second, to work towards a multilateral AI risk management framework supported by credible and independent oversight.
8: Meanwhile, Chinese AI startup DeepSeek will be among the companies briefing the UN Security Council this week on the risks posed by AI. OpenAI boss Sam Altman plans to brief the meeting, where diplomats also expect participation from senior representatives of Anthropic. It comes weeks after several AI industry leaders called for a coordinated slowdown of the development of the increasingly powerful systems. A Sri Lankan court has convicted 15 men over the deadly 2019 Easter Sunday bombings that killed more than 260 people, including two Australians. Nick Palmader reports.
10: The bombings, considered the deadliest in Sri Lanka's recent history, were carried out on three churches and three luxury tourist hotels. Australians Manik Suryarachi and her daughter Alexandria were among those who lost their lives when a bomb exploded inside a church in Negombo, just north of the capital Colombo. The attacks by Islamic State group-inspired terrorists also injured more than 500 people. Sri Lanka's High Court convicted 14 of the 24 men accused of being directly involved in the attack on charges including murder and conspiracy to commit terrorism. Nine of the men were acquitted, while one other was found guilty of only some of the charges.
8: Making news at home, a Sydney court has heard former police officer Bo Lamar Condon will argue that he acted in self-defence on the day he's accused of murdering Jesse Baird and Luke Davies in a Paddington terrace. Sarah Gerethy has more.
11: The Crown alleges the accused became obsessed with Jesse Baird after the end of their brief relationship and went to his Paddington share house in February 2024 after carefully planning to kill him. But the 31-year-old's defence counsel, John Stratton SC, told the jury his client went to the house in a motorcycle helmet disguised as an Uber Eats delivery driver that day because he wanted to pick up some of his belongings when no one was home and didn't want to be recognised. He said the accused was surprised to find Mr Baird in the kitchen, but the 26-year-old didn't recognise him in the helmet. He told the court both the alleged victims were then shot in separate struggles with the accused and that in the case of Mr Davies, he'd pulled the trigger on himself.
8: The federal government is being urged to completely overhaul the 000 system after a Senate inquiry recommended nationalising the system to avoid further deadly outages. Since the Optus outage in September last year, the federal government has raised penalties for telcos that fail to follow 000 rules and has also legislated the 000 custodian role. RMIT Associate Professor Mark Gregory says that's not enough.
12: But that's really nothing more than putting a party hat on, you know, someone's head. What we need is for complete change, root and branch change to 000, and the government needs to take responsibility now, not when Telstra's current contract ends in 2032.
8: And experts and researchers have welcomed the WA government's crackdown on smart glasses in public schools. Students, teachers and anyone who visits schools in the state will soon be banned from using or having smart glasses on the premises. Monash University Dr. Stephanie Westcott studies misogyny and gendered violence in schools and believes the devices are likely already causing harm in Australian classrooms.
13: When there's a new technology introduced, whether it is AI that is
12: capable, someone's head, what we need is for complete change, root and branch change to 000, and the government needs to take responsibility now, not when Telstra's current contract ends in 2032.
8: And experts and researchers have welcomed the WA government's crackdown on smart glasses in public schools. Students, teachers, and anyone who visits schools in the state will soon be banned from

0: Company engendered violence in schools and believes the devices are likely already causing harm in Australian classrooms.
1: When there's a new technology introduced, whether it is AI that is capable of generating deepfake images or whether it is iPads, which have been used to take photos of girls and women in schools covertly, we know that that technology will be used to cause harm.
0: You're up to date with the latest ABC News. 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
2: The forecast for Tasmania for Wednesday, fine and mostly sunny after morning frost inland and valley fog in the north. Light winds with afternoon sea breezes. There's a frost warning current for the Upper Derwent Valley Forecast District. In Hobart, a partly cloudy day with temperatures reaching a top of 19 degrees.
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9: And I hope you're having a decent Wednesday morning wherever you are around the country. 6 minutes past three on the East Coast, 24 to three in the Northern Territory and in SA, and six past one in Western Australia. And we're speaking with Dr. Rachel Matthews, author and academic, talking about writing. We're talking about how music, so evocative, so powerful in our lives, can be the spark for writing our stories, because it takes you back to where you were. You can see, as Rachel told about being on the roller disco floor in 1977 or whenever. Well, not, maybe I've dated you there, probably 1997. Sorry, Rachel, I took 20 years off your life. Being at school or a dramatic moment in your life. Give us a call, 1-300-800-222. If there's a song that would do that for you, that takes you right back to a certain place and time, and you think about it a lot, what was going on at the time, the people in your life, and maybe even write down a few words or a few lines about why that song is important to you and what it evokes for you, what it makes you think and feel. I'd love to hear from you. 1-300-800-222 or 0437-774-774. Rachel, I mean, as a music lover myself and someone who's been, he's a songwriter and plays in bands and whatnot, music's always been central to everything I do. And I do have, you know, lots of stories like that, but there's one, can I share one with you, which has stayed with me for the last 36 or so years. So I was, this is a true story, and I've never told this story publicly before, so we can share it in the middle of the night. So I was married young. I was a young father, and way too young to get married. I was a young father, and I having a difficult relationship, but it was breaking up. We tried to get back together a couple of times. It wasn't working, and eventually it came to a head, and it was horrible and emotional and just yuck. And you know, when it happens, someone has to go. Like, literally, you're in the house, and someone has to go. Well, what am I going to do? So I just literally packed a bag. I had one of those red and white blue sort of carry bags, you know, at the time.
10: Oh, yeah.
9: I had my Walkman and my work stuff, and I didn't know where I was going or what I was doing. I just sort of go and sit on a friend's foot doorstep for a while and see if I could find a bed, you know, because it's a difficult thing to do. But at the time, also, I had my Walkman, and I was literally walking out the door, put the Walkman on. And at the time, I was really getting into Bob Dylan's Blonde on Blonde album. It was double album, side one and two on the first side of the cassette, sides three and four on the other side of the cassette. And so the way to soothe myself as I literally walked out the door was to put the headphones on and listen to music. And this was the song that was playing as I walked away.

0: Dylan at his finest from Blonde on Blonde. I kid you not, Rachel, that was the song that was in my ears, and I was able to walk out of there at least with a sense of the irony and beauty of it, and it gave me the courage to keep going. But yeah.
1: Yeah, that's amazing, isn't it?
0: So I can, whenever I hear that song and I listen to it, because I love Dylan, name my son, don't tell him, that I'm straight back
1: on that.
0: I'm straight back on that street at that time.
1: It is amazing. Sometimes songs seem to just land, don't they, with the right time and space. It's amazing.
0: Yeah. So we want to hear from people, 1-300-800-222, those songs in your life that might evoke those memories that bring you straight back to where you were, the people, the feelings, and if you write about them as well. 0437 774 774. Are there other songs like that for you, Rachel?
1: Well, I was, thinking, about another Shepparton story about we used to come down on bus trips to concerts, and some of the regional listeners might remember this. You know, we used to be able to get sort of in the first front five rows of these amazing big concerts. I remember going, down to Springsteen and all sorts of people. And the best part was the bus ride home and the stories and the bragging about, I touched his shoe, all the stuff that we were all really competitive, or we might have been singing really badly, or just so excited to be in that moment live and be so close to somebody that we just adored. And in those days, of course, we were listening to cassettes and records. So it was a big deal to go down and hear someone live. But it was the bus trip home and the stories on the bus that was the best part.
0: Because those trips, you get to talk about it and hang out and share those memories together.
1: Yeah, that's right. I also have a happy memory of catching the Divinyls drumstick at Deakin Uni. and no one believes me that it is, and I've hung on to it.
0: You still got it?
1: It was. I still got it, yeah. That's special.
0: 1-300-800-222 is the number if you want to talk with us, Dr. Rachel Matthews. Give us one song from your life and tell us the story behind it. What is the song that evokes a very vivid memory of a place and time that has a story to it in your life? I'd love to hear from you. It could be the song, it could be your wedding song. It could be the one.
1: Yeah. Well, that's right. I mean, there's a lot of songs, Frances, aren't there, that are either sort of happening at the start of a relationship and at the end of a relationship, as you just shared with us earlier. And, of course, there's the classic breakup songs that we associate with film, with times in our life as well. And I was thinking also before about the amazing connection between music, memory, and the way that it's now being used to help people with dementia.
0: Tell me more about that.
1: It's amazing, Frances. There are programs where people are responding to songs that their family sort of dig up and say, look, this is my dad's favourite music. And it's interesting because they are able to sing along to the songs, and yet they're not able to recognise a lot of people around them because it's a different part of the brain to the language centre. And I find that it's quite amazing.
0: Yeah, that must be, to be in the presence of that, if you've got someone in your life who's suffering from dementia and to see them sort of like reveal themselves again would be just extraordinary, wouldn't it?
1: Yeah, that's right. And we know that it's the prefrontal cortex that's kind of stimulated, and that's the area that's connected with sort of those autobiographical memories. And I was thinking also about music from adolescence and how powerful that is. You know, those kind of teen anthems that we have. I mean, I grew up in Shepparton, and I remember doing, Killing Heidi when they were so big, and they were kind of like a voice for young people.
0: Because they're from not up the road in Violettown.
1: That's right. And I do remember, and I'm not ashamed to say this, going to see Footloose at the Shepparton Cinema. And we all had a little dance outside the cinema on the way out. We were a bit excited.
0: Of course. So you should.
1: And again, it was about us being together. So it's not just about the music, is it? It's really more that there's emotional kind of connection that the music creates.
0: And connects you to
1: a lovely way to remember things.
0: And, Rachel, connects you to those people that you went and saw Footloose with, don't imagine. You can still have that story.
1: Well, that's right. And, you know, so we also know that music can, you know, raises our serotonin levels. It stimulates all the creative parts of our brain. It's really good for our well-being. And in terms of writing, you know, I know people that might have, they might play, say, classical music to stimulate writing, or they might have a few favourite songs that that for some reason just get the creative energy going.
0: Well, is it, and of course, you know, remember we were speaking about Keating before, but Paul Keating, for in a different context, you would never see this these days with current politicians, used to insist on before any parliamentary sitting days to spending the first half an hour of his day in his office with Marla turned up to the max to get him.
1: Yes, that's right.
0: To get him in the right frame of mind. Tracy's given us a call. You can too. 1-300-800-222. Good morning, Tracy.
1: Hi, Tracy.
0: Good morning.
2: Well, I was punk in the morning before work, but there's one song that makes me sob. Like, I live for music. Spotify is always telling me that I do 10,000 minutes a month, which is 81 days a year of music just on Spotify alone. So it's everything to me, it's kept me alive on occasions over the years. And I can't wait to see Floodlights. I told you, Francis, I'm coming to see them. And I'm just going to stand there and sob, yeah? That guy's lyrics and the music is amazing. But I did do what you asked, and that's write a couple of lines about that song that makes me sob. So it's The Captain by Casey Chambers. I'm very emotional. And I'll just say it quick. Captain, my captain, I once succumbed. My heart you stole when we were so young. I loved you fully, completely, and carried you quietly when we were done.
0: Oh, that's beautiful. Thank you, Tracy.
1: Tracy, that was really special.
0: Thank you. Yeah, it really was. Thank you, Tracy. Yeah, that's exactly what we're talking about. The song, Rachel Matthews, that... that resonates, and you can sort of feel the energy of the song, and it also connects you to an emotion that you can articulate in your writing.
1: It was so powerful, wasn't it? And what a privilege to hear that, Tracy. Also, what a beautiful way to remember, even though sometimes it can feel a bit bittersweet, but that's exactly what can happen. The song becomes the emotion, becomes a person, becomes a place. And thanks for sharing that. I loved it.
0: Let's speak with Deb in Bacchus Marsh. Hello, Deb. How are you this morning?
3: Yeah, hey, Francis. Welcome aboard. I'm a busted on listener. I don't always call him, but you just sort of hit a button when you were talking about it. I was going out with a young guy from about 15, and I got into La Trobe Uni when I was about 19 on my second chance, and we'd gotten engaged. As we were growing apart, I felt that we might just need some time to work out our lives. He took that really, really badly. And anyway, I had to go to my best friend's 21st birthday, and I knew that he was also invited. And as it was at the Organ Pipes in Kila, and beautiful day, and as I was devastated. Anyway, I was... we were all talking and laughing, and then I saw my ex-fiancé walking down this really very steep path that there is to the Organ Pipes with having his new love. And at the time, Downhearted was on the radio.
0: By Australian Crawl.
3: Yeah.
1: Oh, wow.
3: Downhearted, broken dreams that never really started.
0: Oof, hard.
3: Now, that was 40 years ago, guys.
1: Gosh.
0: But you still feel it now, huh?
3: We've moved on. And I was right. I made the right decision all those years ago. And I went on to teach English and become a social worker and all that jazz. But 40 years ago.
0: So can I ask, Deb, when you hear that song now, what do you feel and what do you think?
3: Good question. I still feel it in the gut. And I still have that graphic visual memory right there Like, I could be driving, I could be talking to my husband, my son, but completely unrelated. I've been married for 42 years, for God's sake. I'm 66.
1: Yeah. It's a really physical experience, isn't it?
3: Oh, I'm sorry. I didn't catch your name.
1: Rachel. Yeah.
3: Rachel. Yeah. Like, who would think it would last a lifetime?
0: Wow, that's the power of music, and I guess it's that the music in the moment meets the moment and takes you right back there, Deb.
3: Well, the social worker in me sometimes thinks, oh, have I got unresolved issues?
0: We've all got those.
3: No, my husband and I have been together 42 years, and have I got unresolved issues?
0: Good on you, Deb. I really appreciate you sharing that story with us.
1: Thanks,
3: Deb. I just really enjoy listening to you. Well done.
0: Thank you. Let's speak with Vanessa now in the Hunter. Good morning, Vanessa. How are you? We've got Dr. Rachel Matthews talking songs and music and how it brings to life moments and writing. What's the song for you?
4: My song is actually Don't Speak by, I don't know, was it No Doubt?
0: It was. Gwen Stefani, The Voice.
4: Yeah, that's right. And that was a great song. It was a real soul tearer. Because I just left my husband, or he just kicked me out, details, And I'm not as brave as the gentleman that was on earlier, the Spotify fan who shared his writing. I'm afraid, yes, I've written down three sentences, but I can't share them, you know what I mean? Because it's private and it's really something I'd much rather say to my ex-husband. Is that okay, Francis? Can I break the rule?
0: Yeah, absolutely. No, you do you. You don't have to share your writing. That's the other thing, isn't it, Rachel and Vanessa? You just need to, if you write it, at least you've sort of brought it into the world and it's yours to do with as you wish after that, Vanessa.
4: Yeah, that's how I feel too.
1: Yeah, Vanessa, it's a really powerful thing to get it down, isn't it? And it can be kind of a release.
4: Yeah, and it was just three sentences. One of them was quite verbose. And it was a really kind letter. There was no bitterness or anything. It was reflective and pretty much we got married at the wrong time because we were very young too, Francis. And it's a recurring theme. If you don't know yourself well enough, how can you pair up with another?
0: So true. Absolutely. I'm with you, Vanessa.
4: All right. God bless you both and all the audience, and I'll catch you another time.
0: Thank you very much for calling. 1-300-800-222. But Rachel, some great responses from the text message as well. This one from Tim says that Brian Adams, Summer of 69, first love on a school trip to Perth from the Pilbara in primary school. A rottenest trip, young and carefree time. Still remember her name, address and everything. Every time I hear it takes me back.
1: It's a lovely memory. Isn't it lovely that we can have those moments still with us, I think.
0: And this one as well from Steve. My song of regret was Sugar Baby Love by the Rubettes in 1974. That was one of my high school years because of toxic masculinity attitudes at the time. I could not express my uncertain love for four girls at the time. So Susan, Julie, Karen and Jenny, if you're listening, if you're out there, I still think of you, from Steve.
1: Oh, that's nice. That's nice.
0: And another one from Tim. I'm not a person of faith, but in the week I was separating and moving out of the family home, Peter Gabriel's Salisbury Hill was my moving on song.
1: Oh.
0: Do you know that song?
1: Yeah, I love that song.
0: Yeah.
1: Peter Gabriel.
0: Yeah, and so Tim says that as Rachel spoke about it, it kept me moving on. The song's rhythm and energy was rather than the lyrics, was the theme for my motivation. So sometimes it is. It's the energy of the song that you can find that becomes the core to what you take from it and what you hold on to.
1: Yeah, that's right, because music's sort of accessible sometimes when words are not.
0: Yeah.
1: You know, sometimes the songwriter is actually speaking for us, which might be part of the power of that connection that we make with it. And a song can really carry a whole life inside it, Francis. You know, I was thinking about songs like Eleanor Rigby and some of those kind of timeless songs, and thinking about, you know, Dolly Parton and listening to her recently talking about her songwriting process and thinking always back to her little shack with the 12 kids and her father who could never read or write, but kept saying to her, you've got to get out there and make a life, and all the storytelling in her music.
0: It's been great fun chatting, Rachel. Let's do it again soon.
1: Thanks, Francis, and thanks, everybody. I've really loved listening.
0: Yeah, it's been great. Some wonderful contributions. And for you, Tim, I love this song. I think we all do. And we're playing Salisbury Hill, Peter Gabriel, on ABC Radio Overnights. Speaking of music, up next, Jeff Jenkins with some new music for us to listen to.

0: Westbury Hill. Thanks for all your messages. They've been wonderful. This one from Rafi in Sydney. Empire of the Sun, Walking on a Dream, still stops me in my tracks, reminding me of my one and only heartbreaking, heart-wrenching breakup with Louise all of 15 years ago. Being with her was nirvana every single time. Oh, feeling for you, Rafi. And also this one, listening to Enigma, the group, the 90s sort of like mixed group, that took me back to when we used to go away on family holidays up to Marimbula. My sister had it on an old mixtape. And this one also, on a more serious note, from Sarah, who took a lot out of Natalie Merchant, beautiful singer, and her song River after her brother took his own life. So it's all those songs that have those incredibly powerful, powerful impacts upon you. And Anne in Launceston, our last caller this morning. Hi, Anne, how are you going?
1: Oh, pretty good, thank you.
0: Is there a song that did that for you in your life?
1: Yes, my husband, who I lost 5 years ago, was a singer, and he sang a song to me called If Tomorrow Never Comes. Yeah. Every time I hear that, it makes me happy, but it makes me sad. It's a lovely, lovely, beautiful lyrics in that song. I think Rowan Keating may have sang that song.
0: Yeah. Oh, well, it's what a wonderful memory to have of him. When you hear that song, it sort of lights up your life again.
1: It's beautiful. It's an absolutely beautiful song. And it's all so many beautiful memories in that.
0: And was he a good singer, Anne? What was his name?
1: His name was Roger. And he only did it as a hobby, but he was very, very good at it.
0: And he sang for you, huh?
1: I did.
0: Actually, wonderful. And I'm sure he would love doing that for you too. Thank you for sharing that very, very important story.
1: Thank you very much. Thank you.
0: Bye-bye. Anne in Launceston with us here.
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3: Oh, get out.
5: Yeah, it was wheeling and then...
3: I go to the shops and they don't all do that.
5: Yeah.
4: Evenings with Helen Shields. 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
0: ABC Radio Overnight, Francis with you. Hope you're well. And we love catching up with our good friend Jeff Jenkins to talk new music every couple of weeks. And Jeffrey is here again this morning. And two great Australian female artists to talk about. Good morning, Jeff. How are you?
6: Good morning, Francis. Going well.
0: Natalie Imbruglia, fascinating, because everyone will remember Natalie's big, big hit Torn from, 20 years ago now? Am I about right? And it's still enduring great
6: longer.
0: Song. Great song.
6: Yeah, I wanted to talk a bit about that this morning, Francis, a little bit about the curse of having a debut single that is so massive that it kind of overshadows everything that comes after it. And, of course, that's kind of ridiculous because everyone wants to have a big hit, but sometimes that first-up success can lead to a bit of a problematic career. And I'm not necessarily talking about one-hit wonders, but more so those artists that have that first single become part of the culture, like The Knack and My Sharona, Rick Astley and Never Gonna Give You Up, The Temper Trap and Sweet Disposition. And sometimes having such a classic song straight away can really overshadow what comes next.
0: And it certainly happened for Natalie. Natalie had that huge hit Torn, still on the radio these days. It still sounds as fresh as it ever did. And she's still been an artist and recording, but hasn't really been able to meet that heady expectation again.
6: Yeah, and Torn is a fascinating story. It was written in 1991, 6 years before Natalie recorded it. It was first recorded by a Danish artist in 1993. Then two writers of the song had a band in America called Edna Swap, and they recorded the song for their album in 1995. And I have to admit, I got that album back then, and Torn didn't leap out at me at all. But then Natalie Imbruglia recorded the song, and there was just something so magical about her version. And, of course, we knew Natalie Imbruglia from her time in Neighbours. And after a couple of years on Ramsay Street, she went to London, got a record deal, and then Torn exploded all around the world. It was the most played song on American radio 11 weeks in a row. It was phenomenal. And Natalie Imbruglia was nominated for 3 Grammy Awards. Her debut album, Left of the Middle, sold 7 million copies worldwide. And as you said, she's had some really good songs since Torn, but nothing has quite matched the magic of that song.
0: So she's got a new record out now. How's it sounding?
6: Yeah, it's her 7th album, her first album in 5 years. She's been really busy being a mum. She's got a 7-year-old son, Max, so she's really focused on that part of her life. The album is called Algorithm, and we've certainly heard that word a lot lately. And Natalie Imbruglia says the title refers to the fact she's addicted to her mobile phone, and I'm sure a lot of people can relate to that. She says often she'll be doom-scrolling late at night, which is not great for your mental health. But as a reaction to all that, she's wanted to make a real upbeat record and says it's kind of partly inspired by the Eurythmics. And so it goes back to those sort of, you know, 80s days. So it's really got a great fun feel. Natalie Imbruglia is back playing live. She'll be touring with Bryan Adams in Australia in February and March next year. So looking forward to that. So the song I want to play for us this morning from the record was, like a lot of great music, inspired by a breakup. So here is Natalie Imbruglia. The song is called Just Drive.

0: Astrive from her brand new album, Algorithm, brought to us by Jeff Jenkins, who's with us here on ABC Radio Overnight, showing us some new tunes to have a listen to. And from Natalie Imbruglia to another Australian artist, Holly Throsby, Jeff.
1: Yeah, a really different career path to Natalie Imbruglia. No big hits for Holly, but she's built a great body of work. And Holly, daughter of ABC radio legend Margaret Throsby. And like Natalie Imbruglia, this is Holly's seventh solo album. It's called Normal Magic. And she's also had two albums as part of Seeker, Lover, Keeper with Sarah Blasco and Sally Seltman. I love those records. And Holly Throsby is so talented. She's also written three novels, so she's an excellent writer as well. But I'm really glad she's back making music. Normal Magic is Holly's first solo album in 9 years, and I've been loving this record, so I thought we'd play a song from it this morning. Holly Throsby, it's called Missing You.

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0: Wherever you are around the country, hope you're well. It's 16 to 4 on the East Coast, 14 past 3 in South Australia and the Northern Territory, and 16 to 2 in the West. Time to head to the UK now and catch up with our good friend Andrew Mueller at the foreign desk of Monocle Radio. Great programming coming out of the UK. Or if you are interested in the world and the events that are shaping it, Monocle Magazine and Monocle Radio is always a good place to land. And Andrew's joined us on the line from the UK this morning. Good day, Andrew. How are you going?
5: I'm all right. How are you?
0: I'm well. Hectic times. Before we talk about what's been happening here, you've just been in Dubai, which is interesting because it was supposed to be the sort of like the oasis in the Middle East, a model for a future Middle East that becomes the centre, the fulcrum of the world. What's it like there since it's become the centre of a global conflict?
5: It was, as you can imagine, an extremely interesting trip. I was there with a team of my colleagues from here at Monocle Radio for the Arab Media Summit, which is an event that's been going on for some time, but has, given recent events, taken on more of the aspect of a sort of diplomacy and security conference as well. It was my first time in Dubai proper. Like many Australians, I've been in and out of Dubai Airport more times than I can count, but this was the first time I'd been beyond it. And everybody I met said, it's a lot quieter than it usually is. That was certainly reflected in the hotel prices. I can tell listeners that if you've ever fancied it, now is a really good time to score a bargain on that front. But it is, as you said, their whole pitch, the UAE's pitch for decades now, has been that this is the place where you're safe, where your investments are safe, your money's safe, your family's safe, your ambitions are safe, because we have somehow figured out a way to not get caught up in the Middle East's turmoil. And this year, of course, they figured out that, not through any fault of their own, that wasn't quite the case. So, yes, a major adjustment for them.
0: And did you get a sense that they feel that project that they've been developing for the last couple of decades is under threat?
5: Not under threat as such. They certainly were at pains to project confidence, which I suppose was only to be expected. But they do recognise that, yes, they will be looked at differently as long as this thing between the United States and Iran continues, and perhaps a bit after. I mean, most obviously, there is the fact that the Gulf states, not just the UAE, but Bahrain, Kuwait, Qatar, are now all stranded the other side of the Strait of Hormuz, which is now de facto controlled by the Islamic Republic of Iran. So they are probably going to have to think of new ways to get their energy product to market, and that in itself puts up new challenges, as we've discovered in the last week or two, because pipelines across Saudi Arabia or anywhere else in the vicinity are vulnerable as long as the Houthis have drones and missiles. So it won't be easy, but they do have more or less limitless financial resources, which I think always takes the sting out of things. You know, they are used to this region. They are, everybody we spoke to, certainly involved in Emirati foreign policy, said we are always willing to talk to anybody about anything at any time. And they were clear that that very much includes Iran.
0: Andrew Mueller's with us from Monocle Radio, where he hosts the Foreign Desk, the regular foreign affairs and international affairs radio program, and writes for Monocle magazine as well. Closer to your patch there in Europe, European intelligence officials have raised serious concerns about Russia's increasing, well, I guess it's kind of like a shadow war in Europe, sabotage on infrastructure and facilities that are seen to be involved in providing and supplying material to Ukraine, testing the boundaries of NATO with drones to see whether Article 5 would be invoked. What's your sense of someone who you spend a lot of time, Andrew, I know, at these security conferences and talking to key players here, and you've been watching this closely for a long time. Where do you see it being at the moment?
5: I mean, where it appears to be going, and I hope this isn't the case, is to some sort of actual test of everything you're talking about. Because you're right, I've spent a lot of the last 3 or 4 years going to things like the Munich Security Conference, GlobeSec in Prague or Bratislava, the last couple of years to the Odessa, the Black Sea Forum in Odessa in Ukraine. And everybody understands what the nightmare scenario is, and it is basically Russia rerunning the 2014 playbook, i.e. sending a few unmarked, deniable chaps in green uniforms over a border to seize a couple of town halls and set up a provisional government and claim to be liberating the Russian-speaking people. But instead of doing that in the Donbass or in Crimea, they do that in, say, Narva, the town just over the river from Russia in Estonia. Because there you have the situation where clearly everybody would understand what has happened, i.e. that Russia has seized the territory of a NATO state. But Russia itself would be saying, well, we don't know who these people are. It's nothing to do with us. And therefore challenging NATO that, you know, are we really going to do World War III over this? That is the nightmare. And this is something that the Baltic states in particular have been extremely focused on, not just for the last 4 years, not even for the last 12 since the early invasion of Ukraine, but pretty much since they became independent in the early 1990s. It is noticeable that you can plot it on a graph. The further east in Europe that the politician you're speaking to comes from, by and large, the more hawkish they are on Russia.
0: Except maybe in parts of Germany where the AfD, the far-right party, is making serious inroads in local elections. And we know that there are politicians, key politicians in that party, which are campaigning on the basis of Germany removing its support for Ukraine.
5: Yeah, they are. And that is really curious. We did make a program, at the risk of shamelessly plugging the Foreign Desk a week or so ago, not the last episode, but the one before that. They're all on our website, about the AfD's victory, if not quite a majority, in Saxony-Anhalt. And we did get into a bit about why, because it does seem a counterintuitive proposition. The Saxony-Anhalt is in what you and I would be able to remember being called the German Democratic Republic or East Germany, i.e. that bit of Germany which until 1989 was held prisoner by Moscow behind a wall and watchtowers and minefields. So it does seem counterintuitive that there is a certain amount of sentimental fondness for Russia at large anywhere in East Germany, but clearly it still is. And when I've spoken to people from that part of the world, people who know it a lot better than I do, they have said that, like it or not, people, possibly delusionally at this point, because all nostalgia is essentially delusional, miss the certainty of that time, that you kind of understood what the world was. Jobs were guaranteed, whether they paid well or particularly satisfying or not. There was a sense of order. And I think we see various manifestations of this all across the Western world. It's why people of a certain age, I think, are especially susceptible to populism. Because it is essentially nostalgic, and people past a certain age, they don't necessarily miss, I don't think, the world as it was. They miss being younger. And I think that is quite a lot of what drives the AfD's vote. But, East Germany is still a different place from West Germany. As one of our guests on that show pointed out, East Germany did not undergo that kind of moral scouring that West Germany did after World War II, because East Germany never thought we were the bad guys. They instantly rebranded themselves as anti-fascists, and so never really had to consider what it would mean if a nationalist party came to power again in Germany.
0: Andrew Miller's with us, the host of the Foreign Desk on Monocle Radio. If you search that on your search engines, you'll find it. And he looks at international affairs for Monocle and writes for the website as well. And Andrew, the other side of this is that there are some European leaders who could be problematic when it comes to European solidarity and, you know, around Article 5. And there is one particularly in the Czech Republic who is making it, you know, quite clear that he's not so keen to be bullish or hawkish against the Russians.
5: The country next door to the Czech Republic, Slovakia, you're thinking of.
0: Yeah, apologies. Yeah, sorry.
5: although the Czech Republic's president, the Czech Republic's prime minister, is also no sure thing on this front. Yeah, Robert Fico, he is a curious character. He's a somewhat Viktor Orbanist person, and again, of a certain generation of Eastern Europeans who do have a strange affection / nostalgia for Russia. He has obviously said he doesn't want Slovakia to be drawn into an armed conflict, which is not an unreasonable ambition at all. But he has dismissed it, as he said, because of some Article 5. He is there pretending not to understand how Article 5 works. And Article 5 is the whole point of NATO. If Article 5 is not upheld, then NATO ceases to exist, because this is, of course, the all-for-one, one-for-all clause. It is the underpinning of NATO's deterrence, that if you so much as set foot on a square foot of any NATO territory, then you've picked a fight with everybody. This is unhelpful, but there's been a few customers like this along the trip, the recently unhorsed Viktor Orban among them. I mean, Slovakia, to understate matters wildly, is not a sort of huge European military power. I don't think decisions will be made based necessarily on what Slovakia thinks. And if Slovakia announces it will not participate in any defense of Europe, I think people will think, well, fine, we will struggle on somehow. But I think Fico is a populist at heart, and he does understand that, yeah, there is always a constituency who would prefer to believe that there is no threat, that this is not something Europe needs to prepare for, and that therefore this is not something Europe needs to spend money on. It's an easy applause line so long as you're proved right. It's a bit awkward if events prove you wrong.
0: Andrew, what is happening in Greenland? That's still bubbling away as well. Reports that Americans are planning to build bases there, or would like to build some big military bases there. And also bubbling away in the background, rumblings within Denmark as well about influence operations and financial investment by vested interests in the United States to try to influence local Greenland politics, to sort of cleave them away from, from Denmark.
5: This is a story I have followed keenly because, again, you can find them all on our website. We did a whole run of shows from Nuuk, Greenland's capital, in January during that extremely bizarre week where it did seem actually possible that the United States might be about to invade.
0: You were there at the time.
5: Invade a NATO ally. So we were right there waiting to see, is this really going to happen? The deal is a result of what we understand now of classic Trumpism. You create the crisis, you solve the crisis, and then you claim credit for solving the crisis, which didn't actually need to be a crisis in the first place. The deal that they've done is basically the deal that the United States has had, in theory, since 1951, with some additional language about it not being possible for perhaps hostile powers, for which read Russia and China, to set up shop in Greenland, which I don't really think Greenland was all that interested in doing anyway. So the United States has everything it actually needed or wanted and could have had by asking nicely whenever it felt like it, rather than creating a crisis which, you know, had a huge, huge impact on Europe. And certainly I was actually taken aback when speaking, and not necessarily to Greenlandic politicians, who on the whole are a pretty reasonable and pragmatic bunch, as I suppose you have to be if you live in a place as unforgiving as that. But when I've spoken to other European ministers this year, their absolute anger that the United States could put Europe in this position, that you could fight, that you know, you could put Denmark in a position of actually having to think about what do we do if the United States attacks us. It is absolutely extraordinary, and I don't think after something like this, trust comes back particularly quickly.
0: No, I don't think it will. I've got about a minute before the news, but we appreciate you being on. Andrew Mueller from Monocle, and you can catch his show, The Foreign Desk, on Monocle and monocle.com. Go there and check it out, Monocle Radio. I know you're a big football fan. You've written a great book on Australian rules football called Calm, one of the great books on the Indigenous game. Who wins the grand final on the weekend? Quickly, in 30 seconds.
5: I kind of think it might be Fremantle's year. A lot does hinge, I think, on whether Lachie Neale can put together some sort of last-ditch case that he should be included. But either way, I think this Brisbane team have to be regarded as one of the great sides. Four grand finals on the bounce is not a small accomplishment, even if you only win two of them.
0: Good on you, Andrew. Great to chat. Talk again soon.
5: See you later.
0: Andrew Mueller there on the line from the UK. Monocle Radio is where he works. You know, just put that into your search engine and check out his program, The Foreign Desk, for some really in-depth understanding of what's going on around the world. It's time for the latest from the ABC Newsroom.
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7: ABC News, I'm Thanmaya Navada. US President Donald Trump has used part of his address to the United Nations General Assembly to denounce the International Criminal Court, calling it evil. He's also defended the US war with Iran and rejected calls to slow down and regulate the development of artificial intelligence. During his speech, he called for countries that are party to the ICC to leave it.
8: You're an evil group of people. I call on all nations that are members of the ICC to officially resign from this rogue institution immediately.
7: Donald Trump's address comes as he could possibly meet with Iran's delegation on the sidelines in New York. America's editor John Lyons explains.
9: Even though America's at war with Iran, they have been permitted to come here. It's possible he may have a meeting with some of the Iranian officials while they are here in the next day or two. But extraordinary to hear a president talk about, he's used this sort of language before on social media. We've heard that, you know, on Twitter, where he talked about an entire civilization will be wiped out tonight, talking also to Iran, but to actually hear that inside the chamber of the United Nations was quite an extraordinary moment.
7: Shadow Housing Minister Andrew Bragg claims the Labor government's housing and superannuation policies could turn Australians into forever renters. Opposition leader Angus Taylor has declined to weigh in on a debate over whether retirement savings could be used as collateral for a mortgage or to increase a person's borrowing capacity. The Super Members Council warns such a policy would just inflate house prices. Senator Bragg has told 7:30 the coalition is still developing the policy.
10: We are embarking on a debate to better align the retirement and the housing systems because we don't want to become a nation of retired renters. Now, there's nothing wrong with renting, but I'm worried it's going to become compulsory under Labor's terrible housing and superannuation policies.
7: Reserve Bank Governor Michelle Bullock says the risks to inflation are continuing to grow, reinforcing most economists' expectations of an interest rate hike next week. The RBA raised rates three times in a row earlier this year, but has remained steady at 4.35% since then. Speaking at an industry event in Sydney, Ms. Bullock says energy and other global supply shocks are driving prices higher.
11: We need to be very careful to ensure that policy is set in a way that minimises the second round and indirect effects, which might perpetuate ongoing inflation.
7: Australian states and territories are being encouraged to join Western Australia in banning the use and possession of smart glasses in public schools. Some workplaces and councils across the country have already prevented their use in pools and playgrounds under the WA ban starting next school term. Principals can make exemptions for those with special circumstances, like medical conditions. Curtin University Professor of Internet Studies, Dr. Tama Lever, supports that, but says we should err on the side of caution.
12: If you are someone who's blind or of low vision, these glasses might be incredibly useful, and we don't want to disadvantage kids in those circumstances. But I think in general, there's too much risk right now because we just don't have a strong trust relationship with the companies that are designing and providing these glasses.
7: In sport, dual Brownlow medalist Lachie Neale will almost certainly watch his side take on Fremantle in the AFL Grand Final from the sidelines after having his one-game ban for striking upheld at the tribunal. Erin Masikavetere has the details.
13: In a hearing that lasted more than 4.5 hours, the Lions argued Lachie Neale's strike on Hawthorn's Jack Ginnivan was not a strike at all, but rather a bump, and was low rather than medium impact, as his opponent wasn't injured. The tribunal ruled that despite Neale's clean rap sheet, his hit on Ginnivan was intentional and so far off the ball that a 320-game career without suspension couldn't cancel those factors out. The Lions can still launch a final appeal. The team will travel to Melbourne tomorrow ahead of Saturday's game.
7: And Sydney Roosters halfback Sam Walker will return from injury in Friday's NRL preliminary final against the Dolphins in Brisbane. Walker returns a month after having ankle surgery, while Hugo Savala has been moved to the interchange bench. Penrith has named Nathan Cleary at halfback for Sunday's grand final qualifier against Newcastle, despite the co-captain injuring his foot in the Panthers' win over the Roosters 2 weeks ago. And you're up to date with the latest from ABC News. More news is available at any time on ABC Listen. 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
14: The forecast for Tasmania for Wednesday, fine and mostly sunny after morning frost inland. And
7: while Hugo Savala has been moved to the interchange bench, Penrith has named Nathan Cleary at halfback for Sunday's grand final qualifier against Newcastle, despite the co-captain injuring his foot in the Panthers' win over the Roosters 2 weeks ago. And you're up to date with the latest from ABC News. 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

0: Valley fog in the north, light winds with afternoon sea breezes. There's a frost warning current for the Upper Derwent Valley Forecast District. In Hobart, a partly cloudy day with temperatures reaching a top of 19 degrees.
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6: Welcome to your Wednesday morning at 6 minutes past four on the east coast of Australia. It's 24 to four in South Australia and the Northern Territory, and 2:06 in the west. Coming up this hour, as we get ready for an AFL Grand Final, and East meets West. Of course, the Fremantle Dockers heading to Melbourne to take on the Brisbane Lions in Melbourne on Saturday at the MCG. We're going to talk about the thing that these two clubs share, a particular moment in the history of the Brisbane Lions and the Fitzroy Football Club, which is a moment that the Fremantle Dockers can be immensely proud of. But we're going to speak with Russell Holmesby, one of the AFL's great football historians. He's going to talk to us about why Fitzroy is still a very, very powerful force in the story of the Brisbane Lions and why that matters. So we're going to do that with Russell and take a bit of AFL footy history ahead of the grand final. Tomorrow morning, we'll catch up with a great Fremantle writer by the name of Sean Gorman, someone who's written a lot about the Dockers from day one. He's going to give us a Fremantle position heading into the grand final. So we'll do all of that. And next up, we're going to be talking about Sharks, because Sharks have been in the news once again. There have been some tragic incidents on the West Coast in Western Australia, Geraldton, in and around the northern suburbs of Perth in recent weeks. And we're not even into summer, where people really do start to get into the water in big numbers. So Sharks are back in the news. But should we be afraid of them? We're going to talk about fear of sharks and how, you know, in the positive, I guess, in the popular imagination, these animals sort of exist in the back of our minds as a great source of fear. I'm going to do that with Dr. Brianna Levesque, who's Program Director of the Environmental Sciences at Adelaide Uni. He's written about this stuff. So that's all ahead of us here this hour. Hope you can hang around.
7: All right.
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0: 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The Green Limousine, the Bad Loves.
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0: Well, I guess you could blame the film Jaws, but humans are afraid of sharks. Sharks are not the biggest threat to humans, but humans are the leading cause of shark mortality. And we're scared of them. And I guess it's understandable when shark attacks are in the news, as they have been in the recent weeks. Two events in Western Australia, one out front of Geraldton and another sort of northern suburbs of Perth, which saw some attacks, which one that was a fatal attack. And, you know, that's a sort of nightmarish scenario that everybody who enters the water doesn't want to think about. But are people who know more about sharks less frightened if we understand them a bit better? Well, Dr. Brianna Lebusque is a program director in environmental sciences at Adelaide Uni. She's an environmental psychology scientist and marine social scientist, and she joins us here to talk about that this morning. Hi, Bri, how are you going?
2: I'm good, thank you. How are you?
0: I'm really well. It's just before summer, you know, we're in springtime now, and people who are in those waters, a part of Australia where you can actually swim in the ocean, obviously in the northern part, it's not a good idea. You know, sharks become a thing, and those two attacks I mentioned have once again put the fear of sharks back on the agenda for Australian swimmers and beachgoers.
2: Yeah, exactly. Particularly when we have a fatal bite, which is obviously horrific, then the fear does spike even further. But interestingly, we know that in general, humans have quite a high fear of sharks, even if we haven't heard about a bite for quite a while.
0: How did you get interested in sharks yourself?
2: I was really interested in fear and understanding sort of different levels of fear and when we fear something more than the statistical risk exists. But then I also loved the ocean. So it was kind of a way of combining the two. I did my PhD in fear of sharks, and then since then, that was about 10 years ago, and then I just loved the research, so have stuck with it.
0: So the rational brain would say, okay, there are X number of sharks in the water. My chances are of, you know, A, encountering a shark are, you know, fairly minimal. The chances of my encounter becoming one where a shark attacks me is even more infinitesimal. So on the balance of probabilities, if I want to go for a swim, yeah, I'll be all right. The brain doesn't work that way, and the rationale gets overridden by the emotional and the fear. And it's pretty hard to counter once it gets in under your skin.
2: Exactly. Exactly right. We kind of, in a lot of the research I've done, we've found that people think that the chance of encountering a shark is a lot higher than it is. And then people think that if you do encounter a shark in the ocean, it's definitely going to end bad. Interestingly, that's particularly true for people that actually don't spend as much time in the ocean. So people that, you know, for example, we've done research with surfers where they don't have that same type of view because they've been in the ocean a lot of times. They have a lot of experiences where they don't see sharks. Whereas if people don't spend that much time in the ocean, their sort of

0: perception is even more skewed because they think if I get in the ocean, I'll definitely see a shark. It's definitely going to bite me.
1: Well, it's interesting, isn't it? Because it's the way we frame it too. And thank you to Drew, mm-hmm. who's texted through. You can as well. On 0437 774 774. The media is the problem, according to Drew. It's a bite, not an attack. If you change how it's reported, people might be logical about it. I mean, there's some truth to that, isn't there?
0: Yeah, so we definitely know the media does have a big influence over how people perceive sharks, especially because for a lot of people, they don't get information about sharks in any other way, and they don't see sharks very often or ever. And so what they see in the media, I've done a lot of work around shark movies. So you said Jaws at the start. We know that Jaws still has this really pervasive impact. Anytime I talk to or survey people about sharks, Jaws always comes up. It's still really top of mind for people. And then also we know that when a shark bite happens, obviously that does hit the media, but also there's a lot of news stories that sort of just say sharks in the ocean as well. And so from a psychology perspective, we know the more we hear about something, the more common we think it is. And that's how the media can contribute to that.
1: Dr. Brianna Lebusque is with us talking about the fear of sharks as we in the sort of southern part of the country or in the part of the country where we're allowed to swim in the ocean becomes a thing in the summer months. Or it's, I mean, sharks are around all the time, but it's particularly in the summer months that it becomes a more increased risk. Mm-hmm. I mean, I've swum with sharks, so I've sort mm-hmm. of got over my fear by swimming with sharks. And mm-hmm. that was a really powerful thing to do. To actually get in the water in a scuba diving environment, not in a cage, mm-hmm. and encounter mm-hmm. a tiger shark was something I'll never forget. But it also gave me a sense of the one thing that I realised from doing that was I was in their environment. I was in their ecosystem. I was the intruder, and I had to accept that was the consequence for that was that I had to accept whatever happens, happens.
0: Mm-hmm.
1: I mean, it's a philosophical change in your mindset. If you have that, I guess you've got to surrender yourself to it.
0: Exactly. And we have found some evidence really in the same way that you did, where people who actually go and swim with sharks or kind of learn more about sharks do have this reduced fear. I've done research where we've had people go in and learn to scuba dive with Port Jackson sharks, which are very much on the opposite scale. They're like the puppy dogs of the sea, yes. pretty much. But that was really a way. And then a lot of those people then went and dived with bull sharks in Fiji. So kind of is almost like a stepping stone. Just learning about kind of how sharks behave and learning about what it feels like to actually encounter one and things like that can be really powerful. But I think it also, when we talk about sharks, our brain, everyone's brain mostly goes to white sharks, bull sharks or tiger sharks, but there's 500 species of them. So I think also just opening up people's world to, the vast majority of shark species can't actually hurt us. And so they all get lumped together, but they're all really ecologically important. So that's kind of where the knowledge comes into it as well.
1: And that's where we get into difficulty, isn't it? Because we have governments who respond to shark bites by wanting to reassure the public that mm-hmm. They can and will be safe if the government gets involved, and whether that becomes an issue of drumlines and culling or nets. And we know the WA government has had to deal with this by mm-hmm. introducing, surveillance policy. I mean, I think they've got to beach surveillance, and drones were being used more significantly now than ever before. That gets underway very soon. So they have mm-hmm. Eyes across nearly every sort of patrol beach across the WA, or at least the urban environment. I mean, people need to be reassured.
0: Exactly. And especially when we talk about the risk of shark bites again, it is really hard because we can kind of talk about the average that, we know the average number of bites we get a year and those sorts of things. But obviously the risk isn't equal for everybody, and it's not equal in every location in Australia. And we don't have we can't say what someone's chance is in this beach versus other beaches. And what that means is we feel really out of control in how do we stop shark bites or how do we minimize shark bites. And there's never going to be sort of a perfect, foolproof solution to that. I guess, apart from not going in the ocean. But this lack of control really does lead to an exaggerated fear. And that's where I think particularly, you know, a government, they're in a hard position. They have to be protecting people. They have to look like they are putting in measures to protect people. And so a lot of them is around how do we control a situation that in a lot of cases is very hard to control. And that's where things like shark nets and drum lines and things are kind of brought into the discussion as a way of people at least perceive that then they are in control in that scenario.
1: Graham's texted through to us, Bree, and he says, I've got an agreement with sharks. They don't come into land and I don't go into the sea. So that's his way of he's got a pact with the sharks of the world. I'll stay here, you stay there, we're good.
0: It's a pretty solid one too.
1: In terms of shark behaviour, what do we know if we want to sort of reassure ourselves that, you know, sharks are, and they're not predatory towards humans in that sense. They're not looking to humans as being part of their food cycle or their food source. So what do we know about shark behaviour that if we want to use our rational brain when we're in the water to go, well, here's what's going on. What should we know about shark behaviour and how it relates to human beings?
0: One thing I kind of talk a lot about with people, particularly if we think about white sharks, so there is, you know, our best kind of evidence for why a white shark will bite somebody is a sort of a mistaken identity. So we might look like a seal or look like a turtle or something like that. And white sharks in particular have very poor sight. Like they cannot be distinguishing between what silhouettes are. And I think what also goes with that sort of argument and sort of for a general public to understand is if white sharks thought we were prey, they know where we are. Like other animal species that know that we're prey, like crocodiles, and you're talking about, you know, there's certain parts of Australia where it's not safe to swim at all. There would be bites a lot more frequently than there are. And that's how I kind of try to think about it rationally. Because it is hard because in general with shark behaviour, there's still a lot that we need to know as well. They're particularly white sharks or those sorts of species, they are very hard to find when you want to put a tracker on them. They are very hard to, you know, they travel huge distances. So they're very hard to understand behaviour. But yeah, I think thinking about they know where we are if they want us.
1: It's interesting too. Like, I mean, we see these stories. There was a great story in the media in the last few days about the giant tiger sharks around Norfolk Island because of the habitat is so abundant with mm-hmm. Wildlife, like turtles and the like, that they're growing up to 4 metres long. I mean, that's mm-hmm. an amazing animal. That's an extraordinary thing to see.
0: Yes. You know, particularly the bigger species, they are very impressive. And, you know, I think until people... You kind of can't comprehend until you actually see one, or if someone gets a chance to see one, how impressive these animals and how big some of these animals are.
1: Well, someone's also checked it through that Sharknado, which is one of the worst films ever made. Where, for those who don't know the idea of Sharknado, it's about a super tornado that lifts up a whole bunch of sharks out of the ocean and then dumps them in an urban environment. That's done for them when it comes to getting in the water because of Sharknado.
0: There's also 5 Sharknados now, so lots that you can watch in that genre.
1: Have you watched those, Bree?
0: Yes, I have. For work.
1: For work purposes. They've made 5 of them. They've squeezed that lemon 5 times.
0: Oh yeah, the shark movie genre is there's so many shark films. We're up to about 190 in general. So
1: Jaws is still, if we're going to do a podium here, Jaws is still number one, right? There's nothing better than we're going to need a bigger boat.
0: Definitely.
1: What else is there as well?
0: It's very funny. It goes from sort of, you know, I guess in more recent years, we have had things like Under Paris, which was like, came out on streaming and that kind of got a bit of a cult following and is kind of more along the lines of Jaws. And then you go to the complete opposite end and there's a movie called Corn Sharks where there's like a shark in the cornfield, or sand sharks where there's sharks in the sand. So there's a whole range of very wacky,
1: this is a whole genre.
0: Wacky films. It's a whole genre, yeah.
1: Charlemagne wants to know more seriously. Brianna Lebusque is with us, Program Director of Environmental Sciences at Adelaide Uni, talking about sharks. If a white shark bites off a limb, do they actually eat it, or are they just disappointed? Like, oh, this is rubbish. Didn't want this.
0: It's a great question. We don't have sort of definitive evidence on it yet because, you know, thankfully white shark bites aren't that common. So we don't have like a lot of, a lot of data points for it. There are definitely instances that we know that the shark does swallow limbs, but then there's also definitely instances where they don't. And so we think it's thought that probably if they do swallow it, it's not necessarily it's just because the way that they bite is so kind of powerful that it sort of all just happens at once, as opposed to bull sharks or some other species that will actually keep, like they will eat lots of different things in the ocean, and they are kind of more scavengers, whereas white sharks just don't seem to act like that.
1: Dave at Kirkall Beach is one of Australia's famous beaches, says, you just need to use common sense. If the bait fish are running or there has been a rain event, think twice about entering the sea. Now we have drones, governments should rate the days as we do with bushfires, i.e. moderate, high, etc., and broadcast over the media. So give people a bit of a steer about whether sharky conditions are abating. I mean, is your research talk about shark conditions where, you know, I guess one of the other things was, oh, if it's an overcast day, that's shark weather. Is there any truth to that, or is that just a bit of a sort of like folklore myth?
0: There's definitely some truth to some of the behaviours that we know about sharks, and definitely in Queensland and New South Wales have started a Shark Smart program, which is a lot more around educating people on some of the facts we know. It is, for some things, it is species dependent. So we know particularly species like bull sharks, which are down sort of the east coast of Australia, definitely if there's been heavy rains, because they also go into rivers and things. So heavy rain in particular can impact bull shark behaviour. But in general, a lot of bait fish around is definitely what sharks are looking for, whale carcasses or those sorts of things. And around sort of the murky or if it's overcast, that is more around that it makes it even harder for a shark to tell what is in the water. So it doesn't necessarily mean there's more sharks, but it means that it's harder for them to actually distinguish, you know, what's prey and what's not.
1: Robin's given us a call, 1300 800 222. He's in the UK. No sharks in the North Sea. You don't go swimming there, do you, Robin?
2: Hello to your guest. And I think they will be swimming the sea keep warming. But first of all, for a film, A Shark's Tale, because that's a positive message for sharks. And secondly, why were they always typecast as the villain? Because they aren't. They're just there going in around the sea cleaning up, aren't they?
0: Great question. Shark Tale is a really interesting one. It falls into, so I did a big analysis of shark films, and Shark Tale and Finding Nemo both fell into this sort of grey category where they have positive sharks or like nice friendly sharks, but the storyline is sort of those nice friendly sharks are different to all the other sharks. So it wasn't a negative portrayal of sharks, but it wasn't entirely positive. The one movie that was entirely positive was the sequel to Finding Nemo, so Finding Dory, which has Destiny, who's a whale shark, and there's no kind of negative connotations at sharks at all. But yeah, a whole thing, you know, what's really interesting with the shark film genre is they consistently sharks are the villain, and also all different species of sharks are shown as the villains. So
1: typecast.
0: Exactly. And it's not just white sharks or bull sharks. Like you'll get smaller shark species that wouldn't hurt people in the real world are shown as villains as well.
1: Have you swum with sharks, Brie?
0: I have. I've done it a few times. I haven't gone in with the big white sharks yet. I was supposed to, and then COVID happened, but I've swum with reef sharks in particular, and some of the smaller species, and then hopefully bull sharks next year is on the agenda.
1: Yeah, the bull sharks, they give me the heebie-jeebies. But anyway, good to talk to you, and I'll be having this conversation in the back of my mind when I go out for a swim and a surf sometime this summer. I really appreciate it.
0: Thanks so much.
1: Dr. Brianna Labuschagne, their program director at Adelaide University at the Environmental Sciences Department, talking about our fear of sharks and how we can sort of rationalise it and put it in the context of the real world and what goes on in our waters. Francis Leach with you here on ABC Radio Overnights. In a moment, Russell Holmes.

Longsby, ahead of the AFL Grand Final. Russell's a great AFL historian. He's going to talk to us about Fitzroy, the football club that disappeared in the mid-90s and became part of the Brisbane franchise. The Brisbane Bears became the Brisbane Lions. So we'll talk about that and how Fremantle, the team that the Brisbane Lions will play this weekend in the Grand Final, have a very important, small but very important part in Fitzroy's history. We'll do that after the late Bonnie Tyler.

0: Would you put your hand up for local government?
1: There's a nastiness that's crept in that I think for a newcomer coming into council could be quite concerned about.
0: Elections aren't far away. Will a new crop improve the culture? We'll be electing fewer this time, or has the government squibbed on proper reform?
2: The government put it in a cupboard and that's where it stayed.
0: I'm Airlie Ward here, Tassiecast on ABC Listen Now.
3: ABC Radio overnights all over Australia. It's grand final week in the AFL. Of course, the NRL has its grand final week. The following week, they've got the prelims this weekend. It's got its own massive fairy tale story with the Newcastle Knights taking on the all-conquering Panthers. But in the AFL, the fairy tale story is the Fremantle Dockers. 30 years in the competition, only one grand final appearance, and having to grow up in the shadow of the big brother, the West Coast Eagles, the Dockers have had a long road to a second grand final, their first in 2013, which they lost to Hawthorn. They take on the Brisbane Lions, a club that really came to prominence out of the ashes of the Brisbane Bears, the merger with the Fitzroy Lions, one of the traditional Melbourne clubs in the mid-90s. And now on the verge of becoming the most successful team of the 21st century, if they can complete a second three-peat. They won three premierships in a row in the early 2000s. They're looking to do the same this weekend as they head into their fourth consecutive grand final. Now, there's something special about this particular matchup that has kind of been forgotten in all of this, and that is that these two clubs do have a very special link, because when Fitzroy Football Club played its final game after nearly 100 years in the AFL, it did so against the Fremantle Dockers away at Subiaco Oval in Perth. And the Dockers, well, they came to the party. Someone who knows all about this is Russell Holmesby, a great football historian. He wrote a book about the death of the Fitzroy Football Club and the last dying days of the Fitzroy Football Club. And Russell's here to talk to us about it here on ABC Radio Overnights. G'day, Russ. How are you going?
4: Hello, Francis. Yeah, it's an interesting sort of match-up in the light of what happened, 30 years ago. And, and just going back through that when I was doing interviews and that, and a lot of the Fitzroy players and that, I mean, it was a terrible, terribly sad day all round for them, being the last game that the club played. But they did appreciate what Freo did that day. And if you remember, Freo had they had an opera singer there singing "Auld Lang Syne" at the end of the game for Fitzroy, and apparently, I'd never got to the bottom of this, but I believe it to be the case that Freo spent $10,000 on the various things extras that they did on the day, and the AFL apparently didn't put in at all for that. They just let it sort of just peter out, as far as they were concerned, So. That was it was a nice gesture by Freo, and it was a recognition of a club that had been a foundation member, obviously, of the VFL back in 1897.
3: Let's tell people about that, Russ, about the history of the Fitzroy Football Club first, because for people beyond Victoria and beyond the AFL states, they might not know much about Fitzroy Football Club and its important place in the firmament of the Indigenous game. It still remains a really important part of Australian sporting history, doesn't it?
4: Oh, it does. And I mean, these days I'm working on a book at the moment on 1897, the first year of the VFL, when they broke away from the VFA. And Fitzroy was one of the initial clubs in that. There was six originally, and then they invited Carlton and the Saints to become the seventh and eighth teams to break away, and but Fitzroy was was a powerful team. I mean, they'd won the VFA premiership in 1895, and they still had a lot of their players, obviously, 2 years later, and they were a strong team. So 1897 itself, they were a bit, they didn't quite win as many games as they thought they should have, but they were still a strong team. And in the succeeding years, in the late 19th century and early 20th century, they won a number of premierships and they were a real power.
3: And, of course, an inner city club adjacent to Collingwood, so tough working class clubs where football and sport was the outlet from an otherwise pretty difficult life working and making a living.
4: Well, the rivalry was really strong, and it was said that, if you're on one side of Smith Street, you're barrack for Fitzroy, and the other side of Smith Street, you're barrack for Collingwood. And the rivalry extended sort of beyond the football field, to the extent that one council said, "Are we going to build this very grand town hall?" And the other council, when they came to build their town hall, they insisted that it was going to be just a bit taller than the opposition. And so it extended beyond the football field. And in those days, there were some pretty fierce games. And there was one famous game where Fitzroy players had to be protected by police when they left the ground in their horse-drawn carriages. And, you know, they were pelted with everything under the sun. So the Collingwood-Fitzroy thing, there was a real rivalry between the two, not just on the football field.
3: So wind forward 100 years, Fitzroy have hit hard times. They've made some poor decisions, probably business-wise, in terms of setting up the club, and the walls are closing in on the club. And in 1996, the AFL decides Fitzroy has to go, and it does so in a way, in the end, that sends Fitzroy to Brisbane. Whether Fitzroy fans liked it or not. And of course, the result is that the Brisbane Lions, who have done a great job incorporating the Fitzroy history, but the result is that Fitzroy disappears, and it disappears in an ignominious fashion, because the last sort of, give people a sense of just how sort of desolate the last few months of the Fitzroy Football Club was on the field, and the way those last couple of weeks when the club disappeared.
4: Oh, yes, and there was talk of them. Well, I mean, the AFL at that stage, as you'll remember, was really pushing the idea of mergers, you know, and it wasn't just Fitzroy with Brisbane. I mean, there was even North Melbourne, who won the premiership in 1996, they were very close to merging with Fitzroy. I mean, North, you know, didn't have as big a supporter base as some of the other clubs, even though they had a great side at the time. Obviously, they won the 96 premiership, but that fell through, and so it was a tough era, a tough time. I mean, and the one thing that you know, Fitzroy has done, and when I was writing the book and that, I started going to there's still a Fitzroy Football Heritage Group, and they have a dinner probably three or four times a year. Arthur Wilson, who you may remember, he was secretary back in the old days, and he was one who drove that, and they'd have reunions of supporters, and I went to one a couple of months ago, and they have past players there, you know, guest speakers and that from the Fitzroy days, and they really have worked hard to, you know, build a link with Brisbane, and credit to them for that. I mean, look, some people have never accepted that, you know, old Fitzroy barriers, they just gave up on the whole idea, but they've got a guy, Sam Lord, who you've probably met along the way. Sam Lord is the Melbourne manager for Brisbane, and he's done a great job of getting the links together and keeping Fitzroy fans on board. And obviously, I would imagine if they win the premiership this weekend, that you know, they'll have a link down at the Fitzroy ground, and the Fitzroy meetings of that historical group, the Heritage Group, they're held at the Bowls Club, which is behind the old Brunswick Street Oval in Fitzroy. And yeah, they're really good. I still go to them now. You know, I went there originally because I was writing the book. I wanted to speak to Fitzroy fans as well as players. Obviously, we had a lot of players, you know, quotes in the books, but also Fitzroy fans and how they took it, their links with the club. And, you know, as a St Kilda barracker, I can testify that St Kilda went very close to landing on the rocks in that stage when there was talk about mergers and so on. And so I can relate to them. And I think it's, you know, it's fascinating they keep that going. And, you know, it's still a strong link.
3: It certainly is. Russell Holmesby's with us. He's the author of the book, The Death of the Fitzroy Football Club. The story of Fitzroy's demise from the AFL in the mid-90s, but, of course, it's merged with the Brisbane Lions, which has been an enormous success, and the Lions playing the Fremantle Dockers in this weekend's AFL Grand Final. Just a quick one on the Dockers too. Really fascinating football club in its own right. I mean, it's very hard in this day and age for football clubs, professional football clubs, to establish links to community in a way that's authentic, because it's more franchise, it's more about marketing and image. But Freo have managed to do it because I guess they had a location that they're really connected to, south of the river in Perth, in Fremantle. My wife's from Fremantle. I've spent many, many years in that part of the world. It feels like second home to me, Fremantle and South Fremantle. And I know the club feels real there. And they've managed to do it against the odds, and they've had to sort of fight for the turf in the West against the all-powerful West Coast Eagles, Russell.
4: Well, I suppose the thing was too that, and Freo, as you say, Fremantle, you know, itself had a strong link with football all the way through, and in the Waffle and so on. So, you know, and that's and that was something that was really strong, always was strong, and they've built on that, and they've taken advantage of that in sort of establishing their own bit of turf, because it is pretty hard to decide that. It was the big brother, as you said earlier, that in West Coast, you know. But yeah, I mean, they, and you know, anyone who's been to that the Freo ground and seen that, you know, it's it's obviously that there's a deep tradition of football in Fremantle, and that's translated now, you know, obviously to the Fremantle Dockers.
3: Well, Russell, we thank you for being with us here on ABC Radio Overnights, and enjoy the grand final. I know you've been to every one of them since about 1971, other than the COVID years. We appreciate you with us here. And yes, of course, ABC Radio will be bringing you coverage of both the AFL and NRL grand finals on ABC Radio through Grandstand. So it's going to be a big couple of weekends of sport around the country. Coming up soon, the State of the Nation. We'll look at the big stories that have been making news over the last little while. But first, here's Nancy lacing up the boots.

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5: This is Overnights with Francis Leach.
0: Well, it's 11 minutes to 5 on the East Coast. It's 19 past 4 in the Northern Territory and South Australia. And it's 11 to 3 in the West. Time now for State of the Nation, where we take a look around at some of the biggest stories across the country over the last little while. Kate Mead will be in, ABC reporter, after the latest news to have a look at what will be in your news feeds today as well. Let's start in Victoria. That state has become the latest to nail its colours to the mast with a set of restrictions controlling the rollout of new data centres. Now, with conditions around new renewable energy use and water, these rules contrast starkly with the approach taken by Queensland and Northern Territory governments. It means the goal of having nationally consistent laws and rules around data centres seems a long way off. David Sparks from the ABC's Great Top Stories podcast has more.
6: As community frustration grows across Australia about the rapid construction of new data centres, Victoria has announced new rules to regulate how and where they can operate. They'll require data centres to source renewable energy to meet their enormous needs. And data centres will be banned from using drinking water for cooling, which means they'll need to use recycled water or come up with some other solution. The companies will also be required to make payments into a fund called the Local Investment Guarantee, which will be used to finance jobs, TAFEs, parks and other initiatives. When it comes to location, the centres won't be allowed in residential areas and they'll need to be at least 150 metres from homes. Victorian Premier Ben Carroll says the new rules will not apply to data centres that have already been built or approved. But he says that doesn't mean the changes have come too late.
7: We would have up to potentially some $50 to $60 billion of potential investment in relation to data centre applications or inquiries on foot for Victoria. So there are very many data centre proposals to come that require these guardrails to apply.
6: The industry is not happy. Data Centres Australia represents the sector, and its Chief Executive Belinda Dennett says Victoria's changes are disappointing and impose restrictions on data centres that are not applied to other industries.
8: If they now need to comply with these new rules, people will assess whether that still makes sense or not. But we know there are other states that are very eager to attract this investment, just as Victoria was some months ago. And I think we'll see the investment flow that way.
6: The move by the Victorian government comes as debate rages across the country over how to regulate the rapid rise of data centres. The federal government has been trying to get all the states and territories to agree on a consistent set of rules, including a requirement that data centres can only use renewable energy. But so far, that hasn't happened. Queensland and the Northern Territory resisted the Prime Minister's efforts and are allowing new data centres in their jurisdictions to use electricity generated with fossil fuels. The Victorian Premier hasn't set a date for when his state's new rules will take effect, but he says changes to planning regulations will be made as soon as possible.
0: David Sparks there from the ABC's Top Stories podcast there on Victoria's approach to regulating data centres. To Sydney now, as part of State of the Nation, and the NRL announced yesterday it was parting ways with its planned grand final entertainer, Tones and I. Now, ABC Sydney's drive host Thomas Aridi spoke with reporter Miles Hulbrook about the decision to say, yeah, nah, we'll go without any entertainment. Thanks, just give us the footy.
9: You've got to love your rugby league in many senses. This just really does feel like a very rugby league story when there's arguments between an artist and the game's power brokers of exactly what a pre-match performance might look like.
10: It has happened before, hasn't it? And I think even Teddy Swims, from memory, even last year, I think had a voice issue or something before. He did perform form, but I remember there being some issue. It wasn't the NRL's fault or Teddy Swim's fault, but there was some issue, a question marks as to whether he could actually do it last year. So a legacy of issues here. But you've spoken with the NRL chair, Peter Vlandis, this afternoon. What did he say?
9: Yeah, well, he spoke to the idea. Essentially, he's saying that it costs about $1 million to put any of these acts on, whether it's a high-profile person like Teddy Swims from overseas or even a local Australian act like Tones and I. The production, the lighting, there's a whole bunch of things that go into it. So it's not just going to the artist.
10: Yeah.
9: But he says, I don't want to spend that money there, given these negotiations are broken down. I'm going to instead put the money towards funding children to play amateur and grassroots rugby league.
10: Okay, so here is a bit of what he told you.
11: Look, we've decided to use our money in other ways. I'd prefer to see 20,000 underprivileged kids who can't afford to play rugby league, rather than spend $1 million on 11 minutes of a musical performance. You spend money to get outcomes, and I think it's a better outcome to get kids that can't afford to play with their mates, gear, etc., to play rugby league than to give it to a performer for 11 minutes.
0: It's Peter Vlandis, head of the NRL, putting his best spin on the brouhaha with Tones and I. And the NRL will be pure footy. It'll just be straight in on the field, kick off and let's go. No entertainment. Meanwhile, in the AFL in Melbourne last night, or in Brisbane, in fact, Lachie Neal, two-time Brisbane Premiership player and Brownlow medalist, failed in his bid to play in this weekend's grand final. Neal had been charged and found guilty of a striking offence. And after a four-hour hearing at the tribunal, that decision was upheld. Former Bombers great James Hurd was speaking on Footy Classified on Channel 9 last night, and he was saying this decision was monumental.
12: I think this will go down, Ed, as one of the most remarkable weeks in suspensions. I mean, this is an absolute champion of the game and one of the most important players in last year's grand final, the second half, and the impact he had on the game. He's been in remarkable form throughout the year. This is an incredible result for Brisbane and going to make Fremantle's job all the more easier. But I would have thought, too, that this is what Greg Swan said at the start of the year he wanted out of the game.
13: Yep.
12: They've been consistent. And what you have to say about the AFL is, you know, we admire consistency because they've followed through in what was the biggest call of the year. I think they're big enough and ugly enough and they've been through it enough that they'll be able to concentrate on this. But this is a Lachie Neal issue, not a Brisbane issue now. I think, as you said, it's all about training and getting yourself. They come down to Melbourne tomorrow. Yep. And getting yourself ready for Saturday without Lachie Neal.
0: Of course, so one more appeal to go for Lachie Neal to see if he can make it to grand final day. Yesterday, news of the death of children's author and illustrator Terry Denton at the age of 76, surrounded by family in Victoria. Denton had a creative partnership of over three decades with Andy Griffiths, illustrating the Treehouse books, including 13-story Treehouse, which sold more than 10 million copies. ABC Melbourne's evening's host, David Assel, spoke with Andy Griffiths about how he came to work with Terry.
14: It was in 1991. He was commissioned to illustrate a textbook that I'd written called Swinging on the Clothesline. And it was just a collection of very short, silly pieces for teachers to use in the classroom. And I was telling kids how to swing on the clothesline and how to wreck the clothesline and how to really get, you know, extra fun by annoying the hell out of your parents. And I remember the illustration he did for the cover showed the kids all madly swinging around a clothesline going at about 100 miles an hour and then flying off the clothesline up towards space. And I just went, oh, my goodness, that is exactly what I would have drawn if I had drawing talent. And that's where the bromance started.
15: Oh, right, it's so beautiful. And what was it about Terry's illustrations? Clearly it was he thought beyond the boundaries, as that story illustrates. But was there, I'm also looking at a couple of the Treehouse illustrations that he did, and he almost seemed to break the fourth wall. It was as though the child was not just looking at the drawing, but was in the drawing.
14: That's really a great, a great observation. And that's probably how we both worked. And when we got together, it sort of supercharged our inner 10-year-olds. And we'd be like, oh, yeah, let's do this, let's do that. Can we push it here? How far can we, you know, how silly can we be? How rude can we be? And we just had, like I said, three decades to test those boundaries. And we found where the edges were sometimes, the bad book being one of them. Got into a lot of trouble there. We went too far.
15: Yeah.
14: But by the time we hit the treehouse, we'd got a lot of obnoxious stuff out. We'd done a lot of experiments. And we knew just intuitively how to bring the parents along with us as well as the kids. And that was the learning curve.
15: Was it ever the case that the illustrations drove the stories?
14: Absolutely. And that was my intention, to work out how we could tell the story together. Using the illustrations as powerfully as the words to convey the story to the reader. And they would often start with a drawing.
0: There is Andy Griffith talking about his late collaborator and dear friend, Terry Denton, who was his illustrator in all of those great, great books, the Treehouse books, including 13-story Treehouse, sold 10 million copies. It's hard to imagine. And Terry passed away at the age of 76, surrounded by his family in Victoria over the last little while. It's ABC Radio Overnight's Kate Mead, ABC reporter, to join us after the latest news to look at what's in the news cycle for your Wednesday. But right now it is time for the latest from the newsroom.
13: When you need the facts,
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0: Maya Narvada. US President Donald Trump has rejected fears over the potential risks of AI and has sought to rename it superintelligence at the United Nations General Assembly. He claims he'll officially change the name of artificial intelligence, saying the existing name makes it seem fake. In the past several weeks, AI industry leaders have warned the technology is at risk of advancing beyond humans' ability to control it. Mr. Trump says his administration, nonetheless, will be very careful with the technology.
1: We're going to keep it very, very straight and very strong. I'm not going to stifle growth of something that will be bigger than the Industrial Revolution. Many say bigger than the Industrial Revolution or the Internet itself.
0: 15 men have been convicted over their role in the 2019 Easter Sunday bombings that killed more than 260 people in Sri Lanka, including two Australians. Nick Palmader reports.
2: Even for a country that not so long ago suffered through a brutal, decades-long civil war, the 2019 Easter Sunday bombings are considered the deadliest in its recent history. The attacks carried out by Islamic State group-inspired terrorists targeted three churches and three luxury hotels in and around the capital Colombo. Australians Manik Suryarachi and her daughter Alexandria were among those who lost their lives when a bomb exploded inside a church in Negombo, just north of the capital. After a trial that lasted 5 years, Sri Lanka's High Court convicted 14 of the 24 men accused of being directly involved on charges including murder and conspiracy to commit terrorism.
0: A frustrated Federal Health Minister Mark Butler has denounced the Queensland government over its refusal to sign up for the Thriving Kids program a week before the NDIS alternative for some children is set to begin. More from National Disability Affairs reporter Naz Campanella.
3: Thriving Kids will begin on the 1st of October, but with Queensland the last remaining state to sign up to deliver it, the NDIS Minister Mark Butler has criticised their inaction.
4: I mean, obviously I'm a little frustrated they haven't signed and we're losing time, frankly, for Queensland parents and children.
3: The program will be an NDIS alternative for children under 9 years old with autism or developmental delay who have mild to moderate support needs. Queensland's Acting Disability Minister Ros Bates said the state government's concerns remain not only for young people who may fall through cracks in the system, but also for those who have relied on the NDIS. It's concerned the federal government is walking away from vulnerable Australians without providing long-term funding.
0: Shadow Housing Minister Andrew Bragg claims Australians can still get a good return from investing in housing, not just superannuation. He's reignited the fight over retirement savings, floating the idea of potentially using super as collateral for a mortgage or to increase borrowing capacity. The Super Members Council warns such a policy would have a compounding effect and inflate house prices. Senator Bragg has told 7:30 Australians shouldn't just have to rely on their super balance when they retire.
5: Super isn't the only way you can save for retirement, and in fact we have a three pillars policy which includes the age pension and private savings including housing, and the key test of your success in retirement is your housing status, it's not your superannuation balance.
0: The federal government has wrapped up consultation on its proposed digital duty of care legislation, which will also include dating apps. Treasurer Jim Chalmers wants the onus to be placed on platforms to make their apps safer for users. It follows research from the Mindaroo Foundation, which found 99% of heterosexual women have experienced harmful behaviour on dating apps in the last 3 months alone. CEO of Full Stop Australia, Karen Bevan, says women and gender diverse people are disproportionately targeted in this type of harm.
6: And we think it's critical that the legislation specifically recognises gender-based violence or technology-facilitated gender-based violence as a particular form of harm, and it's a foreseeable systemic risk that should be assessed and mitigated.
0: And social media influencer Clavicula, who's gained a large following promoting the online looks-maxing trend, has been charged in the United States with raping a 17-year-old girl. The complainant has told police she became heavily intoxicated after he gave her alcohol at his family's home at Cape Cod in the state of Massachusetts. 20-year-old Braden Peters is charged with rape, administrating a substance for sexual intercourse, and procuring alcohol for a person under 21 in the alleged assault in May last year. A spokesperson for the influencer has described the charges as bogus. And you're up to date with the latest ABC News. For more, you can head to ABC Listen.
7: The forecast for Tasmania for Wednesday, fine and mostly sunny after morning frost inland and valley fog in the north. Light winds with afternoon sea breezes. There's a frost warning current for the Upper Derwent Valley Forecast District. In Hobart, a partly cloudy day with temperatures reaching a top of 19 degrees.
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7: And valley fog in the north. Light winds with afternoon sea breezes. There's a frost warning current for the Upper Derwent Valley Forecast District. In Hobart, a partly cloudy day with temperatures reaching a top of 19 degrees.
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4: At 6 minutes past five on the East Coast, at 24 to five in South Australia and the NT, and 6 past 3 in the West. I hope your Wednesday started well, wherever you are around the country. In a moment, Kate Mead, ABC reporter, in to look at the news that you will be hearing and seeing on your ABC services across the country today. But first, we need to find out how the markets are going to be opening this morning. And Fiona Clark at Vantage Point Asset Management is with us to have a chat. Good morning, Fiona. How are you going?
5: Good morning, Francis. Oh, I'm absolutely wonderful on this exciting financial market morning.
4: Good to hear that someone's excited about the financial markets. Get me up and about. Tell me what I can get excited about.
5: Well, actually, today is not a bad day for financial markets. The Nasdaq's hit another record high overnight, up 0.4% or 115 points, and the S&P 500 also up a touch, up 4 points. That's less than 0.1%. Now, it's worth noting the Dow Jones, though, is down 155 points or 0.3%. So not all positivity, very much driven by some of the semiconductor stocks, which have supported the Nasdaq. Now, quite a few things going on overnight to support markets. Firstly, the oil price continues to move lower. So just in terms of the prices of oil, the WTI crude is down 2% to $90.50 and Brent's down 1% to $99.28. And that's after Iranian officials said that they could open the Strait of Hormuz within 7 days if the US eases military pressure. And there were also reports on Reuters that Saudi Arabia had restarted operations of the East-West pipeline and could resume exports later, virtually straight away. So that was very supportive to push the oil price down. We also have lots of diplomatic developments this week, which are affecting markets. Now, moving to European markets, the Stock 600 was up a touch, up 0.1%. Now, the UK market was down 0.3%, but Germany was up a smidgen and the French market was up 0.2%. I've talked a little bit about the oil price, but it's worth mentioning other commodities. Gold is up 0.3% to $4,356 an ounce, and the iron ore price is down 0.9% to $96.15. Not a lot going on today. The futures are up 25 points, the SPY futures, so it does look like domestically we will open in positive territory, but there's not a lot of data out. We've got the S&P global PMI numbers, so the Australian one numbers out today, and then ahead tonight we've got the other global numbers. Apart from that, it's a pretty quiet session. And finally, finishing off on the Aussie dollar, a little tiny little bit lower, trading at 71.12 US cents, 53.33 pence, 62.16 euro cents, and 112.01 Japanese yen. So slightly weaker against the US, but does look like it is going to be a positive day.
4: Well, enjoy it, Fiona. Thanks for being on, and we'll catch you again soon.
5: Thanks.
4: Bye. Fiona Clark there, Vantage Point Asset Management, talking about the markets on this Wednesday.
3: This is Overnights with Francis Leach.
4: Hey, good morning to Kate Mead, who's here to have a look at the news of the day as we head into Wednesday and what you'll be hearing and talking about across your ABC today. Hello, Kate.
6: Finally, I've missed you.
4: Well, you've been brownlowing.
6: And then, of course, I had recover and now I'm back today. Back up and running.
4: How was your Brownlow medal night?
6: It was freezing. Can I be honest?
4: Yeah, be absolutely
6: I should be
4: honest.
6: Talking about the glitz and the glamour and all those types of things, but it was honestly, like standing out in Antarctica watching people running around in their bikinis. It was freezing. It was so cold.
4: Because you're at the front on the red carpet.
6: Yeah, fighting to talk to everyone. You know what I wanted to talk to people about, and it wasn't what they were wearing.
4: What was it?
6: I wanted to know, should, from the football people, from the likes of Max Gawn, Sam Walsh, The Bond, Josh Fraser, James Heard,
4: so these are all big AFL names.
6: I wanted to know from the heavy hitters, should Lachie Neale play in the grand final this weekend? And this is what they said on Monday night.
7: It's a tough sell, but I'd expect to be suspended, but I feel like Lachie Neale's got a great record, 300 games, 2 Brownlows. Brownlows is literally the best and fairest player in the comp. Should be 3 Brownlows, to be fair. I think there should be maybe something that is a special exemption. I don't know. No, it's a tough. It's a

0: actually a tough question.
1: I think I don't want to get, I don't want to do controversial, but I think he should.
2: Good question. I really don't get involved too much, to be fair, with match review stuff. So, you know, I'll let the people in charge take care of that.
3: Probably, yes.
0: Absolutely, he should play. He's a superstar and a fair player, and he should get let off.
4: Yeah, I think he should, yes. I think he should just cop a fine. And, it's a big penalty to miss out on the grand final over a little love tap.
5: Not sure.
6: So some mixed views there. Usually the players' union Kate Mead is pretty solid. Yeah, he should play. But not everyone felt that way.
7: Just a little bit of a hesitation. I'm not sure if they really wanted to answer the question, but of course, well, for me, I felt like last night I just kept refreshing. I thought, you know, this will take 20 minutes, maybe an hour at most. 4.5+ hours last night for the tribunal to make that decision that he's not going to play. People will be talking about this today. And it's funny, I keep thinking this is a lose-lose kind of situation for Lachie Neal, isn't it, really? So if they had come back and said, yeah, he can play, oh, we would be outraged, wouldn't we? Our arms would be up. We'd have our pitchforks out.
6: Well, it does recall a case very similar to this in 2005 or 2006.
7: Oh, gosh, take my memory back.
6: 2005, Barry Hall playing for the Sydney Swans in a preliminary final against my team, St Kilda. And Barry Hall, well off the ball, gave Matt Maguire, Saints defender, a big whack in the guts. Was, you know, clear as day, and much clearer footage than what we had with Lachie Neal. The ruling was that by the tribunal at the time that somehow the contact happened in play and he was allowed to play in the grand final and led the Swans to premiership. So how things and times have changed that Lachie Neal has been told, thanks for coming, but you're going to sit this one out, does have a chance to make one further appeal.
7: One last opportunity, and I guess that's what, you know, we will see today from our media, our sport media today. They'll be hovering out the front of AFL House to wait to see if Brisbane will officially put that paperwork in to say, I mean, they have to, right? They have to try one.
6: Oh, yes.
7: They have to be able to sit back and say, we did everything we could to have one of our star players, whether you love him or hate it, they are too tame. Him. They're two very separate, you know, conversations to have. We tried everything we could to have our star play.
6: And you know what else this means? If he doesn't play, he's played his last game for the Brisbane Lions.
7: I know. And I think, can I be honest about that? I do feel a bit sad about that. But you never know when your last day of something is, right? Isn't that what John Farnham used to say? He used to say that about performing. He used to say, you've got to go out on your stage, whatever your stage may be, and you perform it like it's your last one, because you never know when your last one will be.
6: Absolutely.
7: Sorry to be so inspirational in the morning. I don't know what's wrong with me.
6: Carry yourself through your Wednesday with that one. Bursting through the banner.
7: There you go. So that will be, and so everyone's talking about that. But the other thing is, we have to take the joy that's coming out of the Purple Army that are on the road. And please be calling up your local radio station if you're driving at the moment across the Nullarbor.
6: Give us a call now.
7: We would love to hear from you, because what this is doing for the businesses on the road is exceptional. And just the excitement. I've been a little bit like, I love Fitzroy. I love the history of Fitzroy. But now I'm starting to get like, ooh, first grand final. There's, you know, first AFL grand final. There's a bit of excitement about that.
6: So 1300 800 222, if you're out there driving to Victoria as a Fremantle fan, because flights are ridiculously expensive and hard to get, we'd love to hear from you. How's the trip going?
7: Yeah. Who's picking the music?
6: Yes,
7: has there been a Barney over the directions? Have you got extra insurance once you cross into Victoria for our potholes? What else do we need to know?
6: Well, you know the interesting thing from folks in the West, because I am married to a Fremantle girl, so
7: okay.
6: I do carry two passports, an Australian one and an honorary West Australian one.
7: Yes.
6: They refer to coming over to the Victoria, New South Wales, the eastern states.
7: Of course.
6: Like
7: okay.
6: this sort of thing
7: yeah.
6: that is just over there, the eastern states. Like it's a whole thing. It's like it's yeah. like the eastern bloc.
7: I mean, you do change time zones, so it's fair.
6: You know, the eastern bloc had the iron curtain. They've got the iron ore curtain. You know, it's sort of like between Western Australia.
7: There's us.
6: And there's you lot over there. Or as their premier referred to us as... East Coast clowns.
7: Oh, okay. Well, I was
6: Roger, here
7: saying welcome.
6: If you're listening, I know Roger. Back in the day, East Coast clowns, I remember.
7: But we would love to hear from you if you're on the road. And Melbourne is ready to welcome you in, this purple
6: yes.
7: army. There's excitement about this. I'm even tempted to head out. I've been hearing that people are chartering planes to get here as well, their own private planes, because it was cheaper to get a group of mates together and book in the plane to
6: Should
7: be here.
6: Some advice for any Western Australians driving to Melbourne? Do not drive into the Central Business District and attempt a hook turn without first consulting a local. Because it could end very badly for
7: it
6: everybody.
7: And you don't know you're in it, by the way, until you're in it.
6: Yeah, you don't want to be T-boned by a tram.
7: No, yeah. Oh, my gosh. We could do that all morning. We won't. Just get here safely. It's going to be an amazing week. And I think maybe Melbourne is getting excited for you to welcome you in as well, because there
6: always.
7: Is that excitement around
6: Indeed.
7: That.
6: Indeed. And, of course, the NRL has its final series going on, the prelims this weekend and the grand final. Sans, Tones and I, what a great piece of spin.
7: Don't even start like, oh, well, we don't care. We didn't need them. It's just about football. Don't even get me riled up about
6: that. No, go
7: that.
6: On. Off
7: We've
6: the long
7: got a
6: run.
7: Kylie
6: Please.
7: Minogue concert happening this weekend, and AFL is so ready for that. They've got one of the biggest superstars, you know, in Australian entertainment playing in the world, and to come out and say because they made a little hoop, little mistake, whatever they want to call it, and to turn around and say, oh well, we don't need it anyway. It's just for sport.
6: We're going to give
7: Whatever.
6: The money to the kids.
7: Whatever. Don't even. You mucked up and now, you know, this is what's going to happen.
6: I might make sure that the sports journalists in the rugby league will follow through on Mr. Vallandi's commitment to delivering that money to...
7: Yeah, to the sport, to yeah. the grassroots, absolutely. Yeah,
6: I'd like to see that happen.
7: Hmm.
6: Back to the real yeah. world.
7: Oh, that's right. There's other news happening. When was the last time that you went to a department store, Francis? When you went out shopping or followed your wife at least and sat and
6: No,
7: waited?
6: I have a very special love for this next institution because I worked there as a student
7: oh, really?
6: And I loved it.
7: Okay. So
6: I still go there sometimes.
7: What we're expecting is our the Myer will release their full results, which is expected to reveal some tough trading conditions, of course. And this is because people are grappling with cost of living pressures. Last week, we just heard about Q Clothing alongside their sister brand, Veronica Main. They entered into receivership last week. David Jones, we understand, is struggling as well, reporting a loss. So, look, we're not saying that they're in trouble, but we are waiting to see what those results are and they will release them to us. But it does, I mean, we know that shopping has changed. We know that it's an online marketplace for so many now. And we wait to see because we know what these impacts are. The impacts are jobs and it's right across the board, not just from, what was your job, by the way?
6: I worked at the Myer Food Hall, which no longer exists. What a great place to work as a student too.
7: That used to be a great place to go visit, wasn't it? It was a day out just to go to.
6: Oh, the cafeteria.
7: Yeah. Oh,
6: the Myer Cafe.
7: Yeah.
6: Yeah, upstairs there. It was great. Oh. And, you know, I worked on all the different counters.
7: Did you? The perfume one?
6: No, the food hall.
7: Oh, sorry.
6: Food. I'm gonna need a perfume one. More in tune with pulling soft serve ice cream and serving. The thing that I loved that no longer really gets served very much was the ham steak with pineapple.
7: Oh.
6: It's just a huge slice of gammon fried on
7: it. I know. I think my mum used to serve that up once every now and again, and the saltiness of it was
6: with
7: just...
6: a sweet bit of pineapple on top. Bring it back, Kate, man.
7: No, do not
6: this,
7: bring it back.
6: At your grand final barbecue this weekend, serve up some ham steak and pineapple.
7: No.
6: See how you go.
7: You'll be needing a lot of water after that.
6: Crowd pleaser.
7: Hey, every now and again I bring you something that is trending online and I want to tell you about Andrew Peterson. He is going viral at the moment and just if you're listening at the moment, yes, you are still listening to Overnights with Francis Leach. This isn't some other type of station right now, but does this sound familiar to you?
3: I think you guys know this song. You guys have been requesting it a lot, even though I sing it a lot. Not too much, though. So I really hope you enjoy this crazy good song.

0: Come on.
1: What are you doing, Kate Mead?
0: Tell me, do you not know every word to that?
1: Do you just straight away
0: need to stand up and be solemn and
1: stuck in my hymn book hard drive in my head? What is going on?
0: Catholic bangers.
1: That is not a thing.
0: No, it is a thing. It is going viral online right now.
1: The world
0: TikTok,
1: has gone mad.
0: Instagram, Facebook. Every one of those hymns that you know and some that you don't are having this revival online.
1: What, singing Catholic hymns?
0: And if you think that it's not, I tell you, it's now infiltrating the pub. So when was the last time that you went out? You know, for a night, an hour night with the lads and, you know, the band's playing and you're having a dance. When was the last time?
1: Last Saturday.
0: Oh, okay. So mine was a little bit longer than that. So I didn't know that this is what was happening when you go out to a pub now.

0: Oh, these, I need to have words. I need to have words with these people.
1: So you thought that it wasn't going viral online? Well, I'm telling you now, once it hits the pubs, you know. This is what the kids are dancing to. You didn't see it when you were out last weekend?
0: No, funnily enough.
1: I don't know what type of pub you were at, but this is what's happening.
0: Wow. The world is completely crazy.
1: And you know, once you see one of these videos, it changes your whole algorithm, right? So guess what I'm getting?
0: A lot of people encyclicals coming your way.
1: I've got nuns that are singing to me. I've got young people with the most beautiful voices you've ever heard, you know, experiencing the art of the hymn for the very first time. And I know every single word to them.
0: What's your favourite one?
1: I Am Woman. Oh, no, Gentle Woman. Gentle Woman.
0: Is anyone doing God is Dwelling in My Heart? He and I Are One. That one.
1: Anyway, this
0: is like the stairway, like the Stairway to Heaven of Catholic hymns. Goes on forever.
1: You are listening to ABC Overnights with Frances Leach. This is not your Catholic hour or anything like that, but it is trending online, I promise you that.
0: Someone,
1: you never know what I'm going to give you in the morning,
0: just,
1: do you?
0: You know how they're talking about a kill switch for the internet?
1: This is now.
0: We finally hit the reason why we need
1: it. Are you sure? I think that we hit that point a long, long time ago.
0: My tolerance is maybe just a little bit more strange than yours, but this is where I'm at.
1: Come on. You would have went to Mass a lot as a child.
0: You know what we used to do? Confession time now. Yeah, this is what we used to do. Me and my dear friend Matt Cotter, because his dear, beautiful mum, Sheila, used to look after us. I would stay over at Matt's place, and then she would say, you've got to go to Mass. So we'd go to Mass. So we worked out, we gamed the system. So what we would do is go in before the service with a hymn book, look at the number, because in the church, the numbers of the hymns would be on the board.
1: Projector, the projector.
0: So, you know, hymn 46. So we would just take note of which hymns it were, and we would get asked, oh, what did you sing? We had it sorted.
1: Oh, you thought you were so smart.
0: We just walk in, go, yeah, God is dwelling in my heart, blah, blah, blah, blah, blah. We've got it done. Let's get out of here.
1: You do need to go back to confessions.
0: Yeah, I'll be there for a week.
1: I thought you were going to tell us, by the way, that you were an altar boy. You know, you had a few siblings and, you know, it was part of the weekend. You got out of that too. Didn't have that job? No. Okay. That's all right.
0: Thank God.
1: I was in the second row, by the way, with the O'Connors. 57 first cousins. There was no getting out. And my aunts used to pull my hair in the front and then I'd buck up and then I'd get a smack because, you know.
0: We're not traumatised by church at all in here.
1: Anyway, we could sing Catholic bangers all day, but we won't.
0: Thank you, Kate
1: Mead. Thank you.
0: Speak to you soon.
1: Back to my sport, I think.
0: Kate Mead with us, giving us the news of the day. Catholic bangers is a thing. Watch out Wednesday. It's going to get weird from here.
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0: Hope you're having a good Wednesday morning, whatever you're doing. Now, if you need to take your mind off Catholic bangers, have I got something for you? Because Charles Darwin University have got this great idea at the Wataka Waterhole where you can live stream the waterhole as a way of just, you know, giving you some calm experience during the day and forget about the hymns rattling around your head. Jenny Davis is Professor of Freshwater Ecology at Charles Darwin Uni and talks to us now. G'day, Jenny. How are you going?
3: Hello, Frances. Well, I have to admit it is quite early, but I'm very happy to talk to you.
0: The Wataka Waterhole.

0: Where is that?
1: It's almost right in the middle of Australia. It's about 350 kilometres southwest of Alice Springs, not that far north, well, a couple of hundred kilometres north of Uluru. So quite remote.
0: And why would it be such a great place to put up a camera where we, you know, can just put it on in our, on the background and have that as our sort of little calming influence throughout our day?
1: Well, it's a national park and most people will be familiar with Kings Canyon.
0: Yes.
1: So Kings Canyon is within Wataka National Park. And look, it's a set of ranges, the George Gill Range, in fact, and it has these wonderful waterholes. Now, some of them are spring-fed and permanent, and some are much more temporary. And they're all in a stream system that is literally a million years old. The actual geomorphology of that area and these streams is very, very ancient. But of course, the water is the water that's there now, and the plants and animals that are there are the plants and animals that are well adapted to this environment. And look, it's a boom and bust environment. It's extremely variable, extremely hot in summer, gets quite cold in winter. But the first interest, because I'm a freshwater ecologist, is, well, when is there water there? And I've been working on and off now since 1986 at these water holes. But over the last 10 years, I've had motion sensitive cameras in place at four water holes. They just take a photo when an animal walks past the camera. And so what we've discovered already is in the last 3 years, there's been a lot more rain coming through what is a very arid area. And in the process, what was once a very temporary stream system now holds water much more often. But as you can imagine, in this arid environment, water is so important. So what we see are lots of animals like dingoes and wallabies coming in to drink, lots of birds coming in to drink, but also dragonflies and moss at night. So there's a lot of life at these waterholes because they're so precious in that system.
0: And how hard was it to set the cameras up?
1: It was extremely difficult. And I have to say, I'm about to have a proud mum moment. So the software engineer who worked on the actual computer that runs the camera and knew how to set that part up is my son. He's currently works for a startup in New York. So he came from New York to come with me, and then I had two other people, Matt Northwood from CDU, who's a whiz at installing solar panels, and then a wonderful volunteer, Dora Kajevnikov, from Melbourne. So the four of us set off into this very remote area. It's a 2 kilometre walk uphill from the Kings Canyon car park, and it took us a week to set up the solar panels and the camera system with a little computer to run it. And, of course, there's no connectivity, so we've got a Starlink Mini running to put everything up to the web.
0: And we've got about a minute before the news, Jenny. If people want to check it out and just sort of have it there as a little oasis in the background, where should they go?
1: Wataka Waterhole Wildlife is the YouTube site. And it's free, of course. And then if they want to get updates and video clips, my son has set up a website and all you have to do is type in wataka.stream.
0: And as Ben in Corndale says, you can use the excuse, hey, I'm busy watching a live stream.
1: Exactly.
0: Good to talk to you. I'm definitely going to do it because I think it's a great way to just sort of like, you know, get out of your own head a little bit. And that's a good thing you're doing there, Jenny. Thank you for talking to us.
1: Oh, thank you for having me.
0: Jenny Davidson, Professor of Freshwater Ecology at Charles Darwin University, talking to us here on ABC Radio Overnight, where it's news time.
2: ABC News, I'm Eliza Getzy. Donald Trump has told the United Nations General Assembly he could annihilate Iran should it not agree to a deal to end their war. The US president has defended the US-Israeli war against Iran in his address to the UN, arguing it's prevented Tehran from acquiring nuclear weapons. He's also denounced the International Criminal Court, calling on member states to leave it, and rejected calls to regulate AI. Mr. Trump says he has a big choice to make on Iran.
3: Do Do I drive them into hell with no chance of survival and no hope of future greatness or generations? But I believe we'll make a deal right after the election, because it doesn't make sense for them not to.
2: Now with some analysis on the US president's address, here's America's editor John Lyons from New York.
4: But I think the pit that was certainly the most newsworthy was when he used the word annihilate, and he said he has a big decision to make, and that is whether to make a deal with Iran or to annihilate the Islamic Republic and to do it quickly, never giving them a chance to kill and destroy people and countries again. So a fairly extraordinary, or was an extraordinary moment to have the President of the United States standing inside the United Nations General Assembly, inside the chamber, threatening to, in quotes, annihilate a member country.
2: A Sri Lankan court has convicted 15 men over the deadly 2019 Easter Sunday bombings that killed more than 260 people, including two Australians. Nick Palmer reports.
5: The bombings, considered the deadliest in Sri Lanka's recent history, were carried out on three churches and three luxury tourist hotels. Australians Manik Suryarachi and her daughter Alexandria were among those who lost their lives when a bomb exploded inside a church in Negombo, just north of the capital Colombo. The attacks by Islamic State group-inspired terrorists also injured more than 500 people. Sri Lanka's High Court convicted 14 of the 24 men accused of being directly involved in the attack on charges including murder and conspiracy to commit terrorism. Nine of the men were acquitted, while one other was found guilty of only some of the charges.
2: Social media influencer Clavicula, who's gained a large following promoting the online looks-maxing trend, has been charged in the US with raping a 17-year-old girl. The complainants told police she became heavily intoxicated after he gave her alcohol at his family's home in Cape Cod in Massachusetts. 20-year-old Braden Peters is charged with rape, administering a substance for sexual intercourse, and procuring alcohol for a person under 21 in the alleged assault in May last year. Back home, two children remain in a critical condition after their mother was charged with trying to kill them and with murdering their five-year-old sibling in New South Wales. Here's Charlie McLean.
6: Police were called to Waratah Road in Valley Heights on Sunday afternoon following reports of three children and a woman suffering from stab wounds. When officers arrived, they found a five-year-old boy dead inside a parked car. Paramedics treated the other children, aged 1 and 3, at the scene and took them to hospital. Yesterday, the 42-year-old mother was charged with murder, domestic violence, and two counts of causing grievous bodily harm with intent to murder. She was refused bail and will appear at Penrith Local Court in November. The children remain in a critical but stable condition.
2: The Canberra Liberals will today attempt to launch an inquiry into high fuel prices in the ACT. As of last week, the average retail price for petrol in Canberra was $2.34 a litre, and for diesel it was $2.86. It makes Canberra the most expensive capital city in the country for petrol and diesel. Opposition leader Mark Parton says an inquiry is needed.
7: It is cheaper to buy petrol in Broken Hill, Catherine, Hobart and Kalgoorlie than in Canberra, which is just ridiculous. And we need to be able to explain exactly why that is and deal with it.
2: And in sport, Brisbane's two-time AFL Premiership winning player Lachie Neal won't line up against Fremantle in the grand final on Saturday after the tribunal upheld his one-game ban for striking Hawthorn's Jack Ginnivan late last night. In a marathon hearing lasting more than 4.5 hours, Neal's evidence that he'd bumped his opponent with his chest and shoulder and not struck him with his arm was rejected. The tribunal found Neal's exemplary record as a two-time Brownlow medalist and four-time club champion weren't relevant, given his action had been graded as intentional. You're up to date with the latest from ABC News.
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10: Good morning. Wednesday, the 23rd of September, and a top of 18 today. No warnings. Gosh, it's taken a while to get there, but far out we earned it. And yeah, not much wave action either, but should be a pretty peaceful day all told. Trickier conversations today. Very simple question from Daniel, who says, if you're able to buy a new car, is it now morally wrong to buy a petrol or diesel car? Now EVs are more available. I wonder what conversations you have had about that in your home and family. The question's a moral one, which I think is really interesting. It's not about the finances or the engineering. It's just like, if there's a better option generally and a better moral option, are you obliged to take that option? Or should you just do whatever you want? And obliged by who? We'll check in with Bonorong Wildlife Park. They are having some quite serious issues as a result of bird flu and how it's impacting animal populations. And I'm really interested to see what that is. And if you've noticed any dead or dying animals and how far spread that is getting. But the first thing you're going to hear this morning is pretty incredible. It's the sonification of a star exploding. And this is part of the work by a Tasmanian scientist, a physicist, who's been travelling the country. She's been, well, I think, the first woman to receive this particular award, sharing her work. And part of her work is about looking at the aesthetics of representing physics stuff so that we can hear it or visualise it. And what the difference is between the visualization of it, i.e. the 3D render, or actually it being represented in sound. And you will hear the sound of a star exploding this morning. And I need your help, because to me it sounds exactly like something I'm really familiar with and I can't work out what it is. And it's doing me hidden. So, yeah, stick around. I'll play that for you in just a second. We'd love to hear from you this morning. Mark at Risdon Vale says, do whatever you want, man. I think that's regarding cars, hopefully, and not me in my life in general, because I need train tracks, Mark. I need constraints, really important for me. On 936 ABC Radio Hobart, this is Culture Club.

0: Culture Club on 936 ABC Radio Hobart. So what does a star exploding look like, or a black hole? Anything you might imagine that it looks like has been imagined, but can you in fact represent it authentically? And what is the difference between the sonification of an exploding star and what it actually sounds like? And you need to help me because it's reminding me of something and I cannot pin it down.
1: 30 years after Port Arthur, the state is again grappling with gun law reform.
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0: 18 to 6 on 936 ABC Radio Hobart. University of Tasmania astrophysicist Dr. Karel Seelez has been touring the country as the first Tasmanian-based physicist named the Australian Institute of Physics Woman in Physics Lecture. It's the Marie Curie Lecture Tour. Hello, congratulations. And you're bringing it home to us now.
4: Yes, I really wanted to receive the award here. It would be the first time the award is received here. So I'm really proud of having it. It's an amazing thing that happened.
0: Part of your work is about predicting what things will look like and sound like. So how do you work that out?
4: So it starts with observation, first of all. So we use different telescopes and we have observed different phenomena of explosions of stars for the past 40, 50 years. But we struggle to understand where they come from. And luckily, there was this idea from Einstein that actually when they explode and form a black hole, those stars will actually deform space-time. And when they do so, maybe they would emit those ripples of space-time that we could detect here. And we did in 2015. And thanks to that, we were able to modelize the star exploding.
0: Can I play the sound now?
4: Yeah.
0: The sonification.
4: Go
0: so
4: for
0: this
4: it.
0: Is an exploding star for reals, right?
4: Go for
0: this
4: it.
0: This is not an artistic interpretation. This is, oof. Okay, are you listening at home? It's a big deal. And it's doing my head in what it reminds me of.

0: It's like a podcast that I like. I don't know. Is it like Electric Light Orchestra? It's definitely got a Karela pulse.
1: Yeah, yeah. So like, this is an interpretation. This mm-hmm. is the one that is an interpretation. So this is, we observe it with our telescopes and we saw it in different corals. And each coral, I give it a different instrument. And so you can change the instrument to sound different.
0: Yeah.
1: Because obviously, yeah, this isn't like
0: it's not happening in space.
1: Yeah, I'm a musician, so I'm classically influenced. And yeah. of course, I put like violin and piano and saxophone. Yeah. But it has definitely this, you know, improvement in terms of gravity and intensity, because that's the explosion. That's the explosion part of the star. So that's what I wanted to represent. And that will be incorporated in one of the movie that is recorded right now about the dark sky of Tasmania with Aboriginal elder stories. And it's made by Tim Georgeson, who is a Sydney Canadian film director.
0: You are involved in a whole lot of things. So you're a dark sky campaigner. So you're trying to bring that here in 2029.
1: Yeah, I'm part of a bid to have, for the first time, international conference here happening, bringing all scientists, but also governments from all over the world and industries to figure out how we can preserve not only the darkness with, you know, less light pollution, but also quietness with laws about satellite launching.
0: So one of the areas that you really kind of focus on is that crossover between art and science, and they were never really separate. I think our education system separates them falsely, and you've got the science kids over there and the arts kids and the thing, but all the good scientists I talk to are very engaged with how to represent their work. You have a tattoo. Can you tell me about your tattoo, Karel?
1: Yeah. This tattoo, I worked on it for like more than 10 years. I really wanted something about space. So the tattoo is really colorful without any black line for people online. So just like having a lot of color and showing the explosion of a star. It has a J-clef embedded in it, if you can see it here.
0: Oh, yeah.
1: So you can see like the entire material exploding. And because when it explodes, it creates those ripples of space-time. We call that the sound of the universe, because it does create the sound that is not an interpretation, but an actual just frequency that if there was air, we could hear.
0: And this was theorized in your PhD when you got the tattoo,
1: yeah.
0: but not yet proven.
1: No.
0: But you inked it. That's yeah. a big commitment to your ideas.
1: I know.
0: I love that.
1: Yeah, I really put a bet. Some people said I was crazy, that it would never happen, that we would detect those.
0: Yeah.
1: But I took the bet and went working on the gravitational wave detector. And as soon as we turned it on, we found those sweepers.
0: I have it.
1: Go for it. Yes, I would love to hear them.
0: Okay, that's definitely like the Doctor Who audio effects lab. I think that ding is, that's
1: that
0: for the computer.
1: It's yeah. fake.
0: But that's the actual sound.
1: Yes.
0: So that's not a representation.
1: No.
0: That's the tone of space.
1: That's what we can hear when we have a gravitational wave arriving on Earth and going through our laser detector. So,
0: and these are waves that are the result of
1: of basically when you have a massive star that explodes,
0: yeah.
1: you might have heard of supernova,
0: yeah.
1: right? And the heart remains, we call that a neutron star. And usually stars are not alone, luckily enough. They are in binary system or multiple system, and they rotate around each other. And when two neutron stars, so two hearts of massive stars, collide into each other, they form a black hole. When they do so, they create this chirp, whoop, because they merge, but they cannot swallow the entire material, so they emit this light that we can observe with our telescope.
0: And it's like, isn't it funny, because there's so much as above, so below stuff, it sounds like the bloop of a drop of water.
1: It does, and we compare that with exactly that. When we throw a rock in water and it creates those ripples, that's exactly what we can see in the universe, here in the universe.
0: And I know this is maybe an incredibly dumb question. You're listening to Dr. Karel Seelez, astrophysicist at the University of Tasmania. She's the first Tasmanian-based physicist to be named Australia Institute of Physics Women in Physics Lecturer, and will be receiving the award shortly on the 1st of October at the Sandy Bay campus. So what does it matter, the sound of the universe?
1: It matters because then we get to understand how everything is related and how everything evolves. And despite the, you know, the metaphysical concept of why are we here and how does the universe, how was it created, there is also the question of improvement of technology. And the gravitational wave detector is the most precise instrument ever built on our planet. It can detect up to 1/10,000 the size of a proton. This is how tiny the variation of length must be so we can detect this variation and see that there was actually a black hole that was detected in the universe. So we use that in medicine for tackling cancer and brain cells, tumors. So all of this matters for your daily life because thanks to improvement of technology in astrophysics, you get to get healthy.
0: Let's hear it again. This is the gravitational wave. So this is the wave after the plop of a black hole forming. So interesting. Theo says it sounds like lo-fi music to me. Cheers. Thanks very much. What does it remind you of? 0438 922 936. So, Karel, what next for you then after receiving this incredible honour and so, much deserved?
1: Yeah, thank you. I think now the goal is really to coordinate all together because we haven't been able to see this coincidence of gravitational wave and light again. We saw it once in 2017 and we see a plethora of gravitational wave through binary black holes colliding and forming a bigger black hole. Mm. But we really want to collaborate throughout Australia with a lot of astrophysicists to be able to follow those. And thanks to the new telescope in Chile, the Vera Rubin telescope, 8-meter diameter, we will receive 10 million transient per night that we will have to follow and coordinate all together with international telescopes to figure what is causing that.
0: It's so massive, isn't it? Because you've got to kind of hypothesize not just that a thing might be happening, but then how you might observe it and then make the machinery that might be the thing that might observe it don't even know. Yeah. And then test it.
1: Yeah.
0: And you were clearly so excited by that process. Like, you love it. And you grew up in, like, in rural France?
1: Yes, I did. Yeah, I grew up in a 2,000-people town, very smaller than Hobart, for sure. Mm. And it was not at all the plan for me. Like, you don't think you're going to become an astrophysicist. But I was hooked when I was 6, when I learned about the Big Bang Theory. And I was lucky that I had a teacher that loved astronomy. And that was it. When I turned 20, I decided to go to Paris and try my luck in the biggest university for physics and then the biggest university for astrophysics and made it through. But definitely really encouraging any young boy or girl that are listening because we need more. We need more curious mind and we need to have more diverse backgrounds so that we can have this creativity, right? This crazy idea to put into sound the explosion of a star.
0: And massive collaboration as well across international borders. And it's something that science has done so effectively in so many areas where maybe in other areas we look inwards more than outwards. It's so nice to meet you. This talk on October the 1st is being live streamed for free, the 2026 Marie Curie Lecture. So you can look that up online and get all of the details. It's called Painting the Universe, a Visual and Musical Exploration of Space-Time. And I've seen little clips of it online. It's really like so accessible. So I hope you can find it and enjoy it. Lovely to talk to you this
1: Thank
0: morning.
1: Thank you so much for having me.
0: Weather's next. It's 7:26.
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0: Two, six, it's 5 degrees, feels like 0, partly cloudy, top of 18 today, and no warnings, which is a bit of a change, actually. And through the day, just partly cloudy, should be pretty nice. Let's get the details about today for you. Yeah, west to northwesterlies at 9 kilometres per hour, gusting to 15. So the first day really without wind in ages. North to northwesterlies, 20 kilometres per hour, shifting southerly in the middle of the day. That'll be chilly, and then light in the evening. On the Derwent Estuary, northwesterlies below 10 knots, tending northwest to northeasterly to 15 knots in the morning, and variable below 10 knots in the afternoon, seas below a metre. A high-pressure system centred over Bass Strait moves eastwards to lie over the northern Tasman Sea during today and Thursday, maintaining ridge-dominated conditions over Tasmania. A trough is forecast to move over the state from the west during Friday, ahead of a cold front to cross later, so a bit of a wet and cold weekend. A secondary high-pressure system is forecast to extend a ridge over Tasmania from the southwest during Saturday. High tide's at 6.15, so it's pretty close now. Low tide at 10.26, high tide again at 4.59. It's very bad for dog walking. Sunrise is now. It's 5.59. Yeah, boom, there we go. Sunset at 6.08. And looking at the days ahead, tomorrow 21 and pretty much fine. Friday 22 with some showers. Saturday then cold 14 and Sunday 16 and rainy and cloudy, and then Monday 17. Again, so it's all gonna turn on you, Hobart. But there we are. News coming up at 6 o'clock and early a.m. Later, we're going to take a look at bird flu and how it's impacting Bonorong Wildlife Park. What are they seeing?

0: John Paul Young, Love Is in the Air. Big hit. Then it was sort of daggy, kind of a bit awkward. Was it Strictly Ballroom that made it cool again? It's a bit like the entire work of ABBA was surely rehabilitated single-handedly by Muriel's Wedding, right? Yeah, music that was cool, then bad, then cool again. Beach Boys, they had that moment too. It was the documentary, I reckon, that made people aware of their musical genius and not just being a cheesy surf band from the 70s. It's 6 o'clock. I'm Rick Goddard. This is 936 ABC Radio Hobart. 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

0: Good morning, Meg Whitfield with ABC News. The US government wants American social media companies excluded from Australia's proposed digital duty of care. Here's National AI technology reporter Cam Wilson.
1: The Albanese government wants to create a legal obligation for online platforms to mitigate foreseeable harms. One proposal would require companies such as Facebook and TikTok to offer users a choice between a personalised feed and one limited to accounts that they follow. But a rare submission from the US government argues Australia's rules could affect how people use those platforms around the world. It also says conflicting regulations would be difficult for companies to manage. The US Embassy and Communications Minister Annika Wells declined to comment.
0: US President Donald Trump has used part of his address to the United Nations General Assembly to denounce the International Criminal Court, calling it evil. He's also defended the US war with Iran, but suggested on the sidelines that he may speak with Iranian delegates in the next day or two in New York. Mr. Trump's also rejected calls to slow down and regulate the development of artificial intelligence. During his speech, he called for countries that are party to the ICC to leave it.
2: They're an evil group of people. I call on all nations that are members of the ICC to officially resign from this rogue institution immediately.
0: Locally now, and the Tasmanian opposition says the state's community sector is struggling with uncertain funding, despite growing demand for its services. A survey of more than 100 community service organisations from across the state found 60% have had to turn people away in the past year, and nearly half are cutting services due to a lack of resources. Labor MP Ella Haddad says community services are being asked to do more with less.
3: The community sector relies on government funding to provide those services on behalf of government, and those organisations need to have the funding certainty that they require to provide the services that Tasmanians rely on.
0: The government says it's working with the sector to progress long-term funding agreements. University of Tasmania researchers have received a federal government funding boost to help develop and commercialise a dementia risk test. Lucy Shannon reports.
4: Those behind TAS tests say it combines neurology, dementia research and artificial intelligence to analyse hand movements, reaction time, memory, visual processing, speech and language. The technology is designed to identify changes associated with dementia risk 10 to 20 years before cognitive symptoms appear. While there's no cure for dementia, experts say growing evidence suggests prevention or delay could be possible in up to 45% of cases by addressing health and lifestyle risk factors. The project's now received $2.5 million in additional funding through the federal government's Medical Research Future Fund.
0: Beloved Australian children's author and illustrator Terry Denton, best known for the Treehouse series, has died at the age of 76. Chelsea Hetherington reports.
5: Terry Denton's literary agency Curtis Brown and publisher Pan Macmillan have announced that he died surrounded by his family on Monday. Denton enjoyed a creative partnership spanning three decades with author Andy Griffiths, illustrating the Treehouse books, beginning with the 13-story Treehouse. Denton was also known for his Gasp series, which was adapted for television. Griffiths has paid tribute to his longtime collaborator, describing working and playing with Denton as an honour and a pure delight, while his publisher has remembered Denton as an icon of children's books that will make kids laugh for years to come.
0: In sport, Brisbane Lions star Lachie Neal's bid to play in this Saturday AFL Grand Final has suffered a serious blow, with the tribunal roundly rejecting his testimony that he used his body rather than his arm to make contact with Hawthorn's Jack Ginnivan. Neal was cited for an off-the-ball hit that was deemed to be medium impact, intentional and body contact. The two-time Brownlow medalist claimed that he body-checked his opponent with negligible impact was dismissed as the tribunal found it inconsistent with available video footage. Neal can still appeal the decision. If he and the Lions can prove an error of law was made, the decision was unreasonable, or the incident's classification or sanction were excessive. To Tasmania's weather now, there's a strong wind warning for the southeast and southwest coasts, a frost warning for the Upper Derwent Valley. Today, fine and mostly sunny day after morning frost inland and valley fog in the north. In Burnie, a top of 15 and sunny, Devonport mostly sunny 15, Launceston sunny and 18, and Hobart partly cloudy and a top of 18 degrees.
6: Good morning. Welcome to AM. I'm Rachel Mealy, coming to you from the lands of the Turrbal and Yuggera people in Brisbane. US President Donald Trump has used his address to the United Nations General Assembly to threaten to annihilate Iran if it doesn't make a deal, while also defending his ongoing war in the Middle East. The threat, made at the UN's annual summit to promote world peace, came shortly before US officials met with the Iranian delegation to negotiate a possible deal to end the war. America's editor John Lyons is in New York. He joined me earlier. John, you were listening to the president's wide-ranging address. What points stood out to you?
7: Well, Rachel, it was a classic sort of Donald Trump address. He talked about, you know, he was in the lion's den, if you like, of the United Nations, and he talked about how he'd cut their budget dramatically and whatever. We know Donald Trump doesn't mind upsetting the audience to which he's speaking. A couple of key points, though. He predicted or said that he thought the regime in Cuba would fall, and he said that Secretary of State Marco Rubio was involved in working out a plan for Cuba. Now, whatever that means, but clearly there's going to be some sort of action on Cuba. But importantly, he said that if Iran did not make a deal soon to end the war, that he would annihilate it quickly. Now, we've had in the past threats from Donald Trump about Iran, about destroying the civilization, but to actually be saying it in a place he'd cut their budget dramatically and whatever. We know Donald Trump doesn't mind upsetting the audience to which he's speaking. A couple of key points, though. He predicted or said that he thought the regime in Cuba would fall, and he said that Secretary of State Marco Rubio was involved in working out a plan for Cuba.

0: he would annihilate it quickly. Now, we've had in the past threats from Donald Trump about Iran, about destroying a civilization, but to actually be saying it in a place such as the UN that's meant to be about peace and ending wars, in front of the Iranian delegation as well, a member of the UN talking about destroying another member, was pretty impactful.
1: I have a big decision to make. Will a deal be made with Iran that lets them rebuild and create a far greater country than it ever was before? Or do I annihilate the Islamic Republic and do it quickly, never giving them a chance to kill and destroy people and countries again? Do I drive them into hell with no chance of survival and no hope of future greatness or generations?
2: John, what do you think those comments mean for the prospects of the Iran war coming to an end?
0: Well, with Donald Trump, we've seen over the term of this presidency, at least the second presidency of Donald Trump, there is a pattern there, and he does use language such as that at the same time as he might be negotiating. Now, the really fascinating thing about that is that within minutes of him saying he would consider annihilating quickly an entire country, Iran, two of his top negotiators went into a meeting with the Iranian delegation who are here at the United Nations in New York. That's Steve Witkoff, Jared Kushner from the US side, and the senior Iranian officials who have been led into the country, interestingly. And so what it, I think, means is that it's classic Donald Trump, have a big stick, talk tough, at the same time as trying to get the deal done. He has predicted that the Iranians will make a deal soon after the midterm elections in November. But he went on to say, I'm not on the ballot. So he was suggesting if there is a bad result at the midterms, if the Republicans do badly, then that's not because of me. I'm not on the ballot. And the Iranians shouldn't get any pleasure from that. But at the moment, Donald Trump can't extract himself from that war. The Iranians are not letting him.
2: John Lyons there in New York. The energy minister is headed to Saudi Arabia this week as part of a multi-stop trip focused on energy security. Damage to Saudi's east-west pipeline has caused international concern about its ability to supply oil. It comes as experts at home question some details of the coalition's promise to introduce an oil price trigger for cuts to the domestic fuel excise. Here's political reporter Nicole Asher.
3: The energy minister's heading to nations key to Australia's oil supply in pursuit of fuel security. While at home, the rising cost of petrol and diesel is on the minds of politicians and the public, says Peter Currey from the NRMA.
4: Prices have gone up. Australian families will have felt that.
3: Chris Bowen will hold talks with his counterparts in both India and Saudi Arabia. His first destination, India, where he's visiting the world's biggest oil refinery. Then later this week, he'll fly to Saudi Arabia, where attacks on a critical oil pipeline and a Houthi offensive in the Bab el-Mandeb Strait has threatened its ability to export. Macquarie University analyst Lurian DeMello says visits to strategically important countries, while useful, can have limited benefit.
5: I can understand the minister travelling to India because India does export a fair bit of diesel and in recent times has been also exporting petrol to Australia. But Saudi Arabia, it does not have any direct links.
3: In both India and Saudi Arabia, Chris Bowen will promote electrification ahead of November's COP climate summit. Here's Shadow Energy Minister Dan Tehan.
6: If Chris Bowen is using that as a pretense to go and promote the COP, then that is not being upfront with the Australian people.
3: Chris Bowen says it's more important than ever for Australia to engage with other nations on global energy and fuel security. Australian fuel prices have jumped since the fuel excise cut expired last month. To ease pressure, on the weekend the coalition vowed to halve the fuel excise when the global price of Brent crude averages $100 a barrel for a fortnight. Though some experts, including Lurian DeMello, are questioning whether that's the best approach.
5: Is oil really the right instrument to apply that trigger? For Australia, given that we are importing most of our fuel, the trigger should be based on like wholesale cost of actually getting petrol and diesel on our shores.
3: The shadow minister again.
6: This seemed a very logical one, because when you looked at the consequences,

0: that oil reaching $100 a barrel has on the price at the petrol station for Australian motorists and for Australian businesses. It seemed a logical correlation.
1: He says the mechanism's a sensible approach based on close consideration of international fuel prices.
2: Nicole Asher. The superannuation industry is again fending off suggestions that Australians should be allowed to access their retirement savings for housing. Shadow Housing Minister Andrew Bragg has reignited the debate, floating the idea Australians could use their super as collateral for a housing loan. Oliver Gordon reports.
3: Should Australians be able to access their super to purchase or pay off their house?
4: Probably not, to be honest, because it's kind of like, I guess it was set up to so you have money when you retire.
5: Yes, because it's their money. If people need housing, that's a good way to get money.
6: Perhaps a portion of it, but I feel like it can very easily go pear-shaped.
7: You need a house to live in. In 40 years' time, you might have other problems, but you do need a house.
3: The Coalition hasn't yet released its super policy, with the opposition leader, Angus Taylor, stressing no decisions have been made. But Shadow Housing Minister Andrew Bragg may have provided a glimpse into where the opposition is heading, delivering a speech outlining what he sees as Australians' two main objectives in retirement.
8: And the first priority is owning a residence outright in retirement. The secondary priority is owning assets which can help give you an income, which can either supplement or replace reliance on the age pension.
3: He says if the most important objective in retirement is home ownership, Australians should be able to access their super early to buy or pay off their home.
8: Allow for people to use their own savings to get that first house.
3: The Shadow Housing Minister has also raised the prospect of allowing super to act as a collateral or offset for people facing steep housing costs. But the superannuation industry says the idea of freeing up super for housing would inflate the market.
9: It would essentially hike house prices and rents and put that dream of home ownership even further out of reach for the next generations of young Australians.
3: Misha Schubert is the CEO of the Super Members Council and has pointed to the time New Zealand allowed early access to retirement savings for house deposits as a cautionary tale.
9: After that scheme was introduced, house prices took off. They grew at nearly twice the rate of those in Australia up to the market peak in 2022.
3: Not everyone agrees allowing Australians access would have the same effect. Housing economist Cameron Murray is from Fresh Economic Thinking and reckons using super to invest in a home would help most Australians in retirement.
10: That's because the age pension system rewards home ownership and the security home ownership offers is highly valued at retirement. So I think it is a good idea.
3: Under the government's First Home Super Saver Scheme, people can make voluntary contributions to their super, let it accrue interest, and later withdraw up to $50,000 as part of a home deposit. In response to proposals to increase early access beyond this, the federal government has declared the next election will be a referendum on super.
2: Oliver Gordon, and that's Early AM for today. Briefly in finance, oil is lower. The global benchmark Brent crude is trading at $98.20 US a barrel. I'm Rachel Mealy. It's 6:15.
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12: Good morning. Beautiful day today. It's cold now. 5, feels like 0. Top of 18, pretty much mostly sunny, partly cloudy, whatever you want to call it. You're unlikely to get sunburned unless you're particularly freckly. Should be a lovely day, and I'll get you up and into it this morning. We'll take a look shortly on Today on Toast at the candidates for the council elections in Hobart and Glenorchy. There's a lot of them. It's going to take a while. And what did one candidate do from the pub as a form of campaigning that I'm pretty sure no one else could get away with? That's coming up for you in just a minute on 936 ABC Radio Hobart. And I'd love to hear from you that story that we just heard about superannuation. And I think there's this key idea that's being missed is, okay, so don't let people dip into it, fine. Don't let people raid their super to pay for houses. Could be inflationary, fine. But the idea that I thought was really powerful is let them use it as collateral. So when the bank is looking at what they will or won't loan you in the event that there is some problem about you being able to meet payments, that's part of the collateral. You go, look, I've got this much money in super. And at the moment, I don't think they count that in the same way that they don't count your ability to pay rent. And those are things that I think would help people access housing in a pretty safe way. And it would only mean that you would end up raiding your super were there really serious circumstances where you're not able to meet your payments. David Riley, do you see the idea there? Just go, there's this lump sum of money that I have that when I'm older I'll be able to live off. Mm. That should be part of your collateral. Or yeah, does it mean if you lose your job, you lose your home, you lose everything and your super, and that's stupid?
13: So the bank should take it into account, you're saying, when...
12: Yeah, like it's part of what you have.
13: Yeah, look, I must claim a little ignorance here, Rick. Mm. I had a feeling that they already did. I can't remember the last time I filled out a loan form and whether or not I included my super balance on it or not. But
12: I remember being ultra annoyed that they didn't.
13: Right, yeah.
12: And if you've been one of those people who has, you know, doggedly prioritised that as your savings, and then the bank like, well, obviously we don't count that.
13: Yeah. Oh, look, don't get me
12: what
13: ranting.
12: About my ability to pay rent? we don't count that. What about my record as a renter for 25? What? You're stupid. We don't look at that.
13: I could talk endlessly about super. Yeah. I'm a super evangelist, and I think if you're in a position to make voluntary contributions, you should be doing it. The idea that you'd be actually cutting your income
12: cutting your contributions
13: to increase your income to me is really, yeah.
12: Well, it depends how many people you have to feed at a certain time. So right. I couldn't afford to do that for a long time. But, I think interest rates are likely to go up. Weirdly, one Tasmanian bank has been ringing their customers and taking their interest rates down. Does that mean they're just going to put them up again next Tuesday if they go up? Or will banks start to go, RBA, you do you. Mm. We're going to keep our customers. Well, I'm interested.
13: All four are now expecting a rate rise. Mm. There's a lot of talk in the media today of rate rises.
12: Gruesome. Please, at home, if you know more about this than David and I, should you be able to use your super as collateral for a house loan? 0438922936.
13: Well, does that expose you to the risk of losing your nest egg and your future? Look, Defence Minister's in town today. In fact, he'll be on the morning's program with Leon Compton after 8:30. Pat Conroy will be in Hobart, a press conference to announce a quote-unquote significant defence industry contract. That's all I can tell you. That was all that the government put out.
12: I know it's the Sassafras rocket launch program. So these are rockets we're building from Sassafras that we're going to launch from the Central Highlands. And
13: this is the timber, not the town.
12: Yeah, the timber. Yeah, absolutely. And these contractors are they're handcrafting the wood.
13: Oh, I love this.
12: But we still need the concreters to get the launch pad done. And there's a lot to do, and it's quite hard getting the concrete because they've got to do it around all the mosses that are protected. So it's got to really be done by hand. But anyway, big news, massive investment. No, I don't know what we're making here. Who knows? Hey, Rick, the bank does take account of your super when you're over 55. Aha. They want a loan exit plan so you don't have to sell and put you on the street. It's age discrimination, and I've just done it. Thank you for that, Peter. Mm-hmm. I can take super out for medical things, which I am. I should be able to do the same for anything else so long as it's verified and justified. That's Philip. Thanks for that. Keep the comments coming. 0438922936. 20 past 6 today on Toast. Tassie Times is talking about this big whaling meeting that's coming to Hobart from the 27th of September to October 2nd. It's the International Whaling Commission's 70th meeting. It's a big deal having it here. And the eyes, David, are on Iceland. The Icelandic government is, for the first time, considering introducing legislation that would bring an end to whaling in its waters. They have argued that it's cultural and that would be pretty incredible. Norway, Iceland and Japan still disregard the ban. Collectively, they've killed about 45,000 whales since 1986. Japan's authorised hunting 400 whales this year. Norway's killed 400 whales. Whereas in, Australia, we are welcoming whales back to our shore.
13: And they're coming back. Migration. Yeah, in big numbers. Yeah. I think next week in the program, we're going to have a chat to a group called Whales Alive. They're organising a big event to celebrate 40 years since the banning of whaling, in which, of course, a number of Tasmanians had a big role, including Nick Gales, who's, I think, the head of the Whaling Commission, former AAD director. Right. Yeah. Look, the Inclusive Practices Team, many people have never heard of it, but if you have a child with a significant disability or complex learning needs, you would definitely have heard of them. There's big concerns on that team in Tassie. They provide support to the rest of to all teachers when it comes to taking care of the needs of those students. There's basically word that there will be cuts to that program, staff positions cut. Now, the government issued a statement yesterday saying there's no formal proposed, there's no plan. Mm-hmm. They haven't ruled it out in this statement, but they say there's currently no plan to cut that service. But yesterday on Drive, Lucy Braden did speak about that. We don't have any audio of that one.
12: That's right.
13: As we normally would, but it's one to follow.
12: In Pulse Tasmania, they have got lists of the candidates for Tasmania's local government elections. 430 people standing for 213 positions across 29 councils. Are you ready for the numbers, David?
13: Mm-hmm.
12: 283 are men, 144 are women, and 3 are non-binary. 144 councillor candidates are also standing for mayor, with 144 standing for deputy mayor. In Hobart, 32 candidates are standing for 9 councillor positions, with 10 contesting the Lord Mayor role. There are 11 candidates for Lord Mayor, far out. Tiffany Ashdown, Rafatul Bari, Louise Bloomfield, Mike Dutta, Bill Harvey, John Kelly, Harvey Lennon, Jack McShane, Ryan Posselt, Charles Woolley, and Marty Zuko. But only one of those candidates just recently posted on Facebook a policy announcement from a pub with a beer in hand, maybe a beer or two under the belt, hard to say, but someone was commenting that like zero women aged between 60 and 70 would be able to post that and have anyone do anything except for shame them completely. In Clarence, 23 candidates are standing for 9 councillor positions. The 8 candidates for mayor are Brendan Blomley, Emma Goyne, Kerry Heatley, Drew Jenner, Tony Mulder, BJ Walker, James Walker, and Dean Young. I don't know if the Walkers are connected. In Glenorchy, 26 candidates are standing for 9 positions, with 12 contesting the deputy mayor role. 6 candidates for mayor are Jenny Branch Allen. She was involved in some controversial times at the council in the past. Matt Halbrick, Sue Hickey, Peter Ridler, Nathan Wolfe, and Russell Yaxley.
13: Yes, it's a big race. It's a big race, particularly in Hobart.
12: Yeah.
13: Look, Eric Abetz is digging in on the public service cuts. This is Treasurer Eric Abetz, of course. 140 positions of Building TAS to go, and DPAC, roughly 1 in 10 jobs across 2 departments. But the business lobby came in yesterday to back the cuts. While the government says the affected workers will be offered redeployment or voluntary redundancy, the TCCI says it's got to happen. Colleen Reardon spoke yesterday on the Drive program.
14: Well, we said at the time that this would be a difficult budget and the hard part would actually be implementing the savings measures identified. We know that we need a sustainable state budget and we commend the Treasurer on taking steps in the right direction to achieve that. So we have to recognise that steps are being taken to right-size the public service.
12: There we are. That's the Tasmanian Chamber of Commerce and Industry spokesperson on Drive there. The Housing Industry Association. This is interesting, David. I was trying to understand it. So $120 million has been paid to councils by Tas Water. So they gave over control of water to Tas Water and then they get these dividends back. Housing Industry Association wants them to stop paying dividends to councils immediately and give water infrastructure free to new subdevelopments instead of charging developers for it, I think, is what they're saying. It's quite complicated, but they want every dollar put into infrastructure Tasmania needs to build more homes, which means that if you're a developer, they want all the pipes to the houses for free.
13: Gosh. Yeah, okay. Well, gee, that's quite the subsidy. We should mention, Rick, Brisbane midfielder Lachie Neal, of course, well known to Tasmanians, has failed in his bid to overturn a match ban for striking and is now set in, startling news for Lions fans, to miss the AFL Grand Final. Now, the Lions could still take
12: He's not the Tasmanian who's the captain. No, that's someone else, isn't it?
13: You're now testing my knowledge.
12: I'm pretty sure that's not.
13: Rick, the Lions can still take the case to the AFL Appeals Board, though. But, yeah, he was, would know, he was cited for a hit on Hawthorn's Jack Ginnivan.
12: No, Alex Pearce is the Tasmanian who's the captain of Frio. Is that right? Yes. And he's very well dressed, actually, in this picture, David, in green velvet.
13: Wow.
12: And while we're there, news.com
13: had... Striking locks.
12: Yeah, a really interesting story about how on earth in 2026 are so many publications publishing Brownlow Medal Best and Worst Dressed. They only feature the women. They never feature the men. And essentially, they just open up the comment section for men, who I guarantee have no fashion sense, to criticise women and how they look. And interestingly, news.com.au go, we don't do that. Like, we do a red carpet, but we're not doing best and worst dress lists.
13: Mm.
12: And we're not telling that story in such a way that invites probably badly dressed men to criticise women who've made an effort, including a woman who was pregnant. And in one worst dress list, they're like, oh, she didn't even try.
13: Right.
12: Far out.
13: I don't spend any time.
12: At what point do men become
13: pages?
12: Experts on women's fashion? Yeah. Once a year? Shut up. Do you look at your own clothes?
13: Oh, no, I wear the exact same thing every day, Rick, as you know.
12: It's consistent and it's stylish, but it definitely doesn't give you very good platform, does it, to criticise other people's fashion? 0438922936. Do join the conversation. This is Today on Toast. Much more on the Tassie Papers, David?
13: Look, not much more. I just looked at a story about a fellow that claims to have found $1 million under a bridge. Did catch my eye. Bowles, did you see this one?
12: Yeah, I love this one.
13: Yeah.
12: It's pretty hard to explain that away, but incredible. Mm. Meanwhile, TASCOS are calling for at least $1 million to be found under a bridge or more. The community snapshot has shown just shortages across those services. And so many areas, 60% of Tasmanian community service organisations have turned people away in the past year. Peter George has put a release out about that as well. Yeah, there you go. We'll take a look at the national papers. What Australia's reading online. One other story around Dark Mofo generated over $70 million with 115,000, well, nearly 116,000 visitors. That's pretty impressive, isn't it? Good stuff. We'll take a look at the Nationals next.
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17: With Helen Shields.
16: What do you use to fish for shopping trolleys?
18: I have a very powerful magnet on the end of a rope.
17: Evenings with Helen.
16: What sort of state was it in?
18: It wheeled.
16: Oh, get out.
18: Yeah, it was wheeling and then...
16: I go to the shops and they don't all do that.
18: Yeah.
17: Evenings with Helen Shield. Monday to Thursday, 9:36, ABC Hobart.
12: 28 past 6, 9:36 ABC Radio Hobart. Ad says, Alex Pierce is my nephew. Good on you, Ads. And Margaret Risdenvale says, maybe it's karma for Lachie Neal. He had some pretty distressing relationship behaviour going on there. And so I also think that they were arguing the good bloke cause and it was a case for the tribunal, like, not in your case, we cannot do that. Who knows?
13: Just very quickly, Rick, the Fin Review has a story about Firmus. This is, of course, the AI data centre company. They're forecasting an absolutely massive, eye-watering profit margin ahead of their IPO, possible $50 billion stock market float next month. I mean, that's just, to me, just... off the charts. But the one that caught my eye, Nation.cymru, this is a Welsh publication, has a new exhibition in Wales celebrating John Hughes, a protest leader who was transported to Tasmania in 1843. So I think we're going to go to Wales tomorrow, Rick.
12: Right, we have to follow that up. Okay, The Independent is reporting Taylor Swift has a new single coming out this week, Patient Zero, and also the human brain is two separate organs from completely different cells.
13: Swifties are thrilled. Taylor Swift has a new single out, Patient Zero. A lot of chatter about that online.
12: Yeah, it's 6:30 on 9:36 ABC Radio Hobart. Next, trickier conversations. If you're in the position to get an electric vehicle, is it morally wrong to get anything else?
19: Good morning, Meg Whitfield with ABC News. US President Donald Trump has rejected fears over the potential risks of AI and has sought to rename it superintelligence at the United Nations General Assembly. He claims he'll officially change the name of artificial intelligence, saying the existing name makes it seem fake. In the past several weeks, AI industry leaders have warned the technology is at risk of advancing beyond humans' ability to control it. Mr. Trump says his administration, nonetheless, will be very careful with the technology.
20: We're going to keep it very, very straight and very strong. I'm not going to stifle growth of something that will be bigger than the Industrial Revolution. Many say bigger than the Industrial Revolution or the Internet itself.
19: Meanwhile, the outgoing United Nations Secretary General has warned that the world needs to urgently regulate artificial intelligence. It follows calls by Australian Prime Minister Anthony Albanese and other world leaders at the UN General Assembly in New York. In his final major address as head of the UN, Antonio Guterres says the next steps towards safeguards must be taken soon.
0: First, to advance the conditions for the responsible pacing of AI and the additional safeguards needed to address risks. Second, to work towards a multilateral AI risk management framework supported by credible and independent oversight.
19: A Tasmania Police forensic investigator is expected to begin giving evidence into the Hillcrest Primary School tragedy coronial inquest today. Today is the third day of the inquest into the deaths of the six children who died when a jumping castle was lifted into the air on December 16, 2021. The court has been told Constable Dean Wotherspoon will today begin detailing the forensic investigation of the scene and the jumping castle before leading the coroner in a view of the site of the tragedy on Thursday. The inquest will continue on Friday before resuming in blocks in November and February. Independent Tasmanian MLC Bec Thomas has highlighted social media abuse she's received, calling for people to keep debate respectful. Josh Duggan reports.
21: The member for Elwick took to Facebook on Sunday, calling for people to contribute to the government's consultation about plans for rapid bus services on the Northern Suburbs rail corridor. The post, which included a photo of her on the rail corridor, attracted more than 250 comments, one suggesting she should be hit by a train, another calling her a dopey cow. Ms Thomas has posted to Facebook again, welcoming strong views but asking people to keep it respectful.
19: The Royal Commission, looking at potential criminality on major public construction projects in Victoria, will begin today. Jessica Longbottom reports.
22: The opening hearing will be held at the Melbourne Magistrates Court this morning and is expected to outline a timeline going forward. The Royal Commission will look at the impacts of corruption, criminality or misconduct on major projects and whether it has blown out construction costs borne by taxpayers. It will also examine if the state government had proper oversight. CFMEU investigator Geoffrey Watson has previously estimated that misconduct on the big build could have cost taxpayers $15 billion, a figure that the Royal Commission is also expected to examine.
19: Shadow Housing Minister Andrew Bragg claims the Labor government's housing and superannuation policies could turn Australians into forever renters. Opposition leader Angus Taylor has declined to weigh in on a debate over whether retirement savings could be used as collateral for a mortgage or to increase a person's borrowing capacity. The Super Members Council warns such a policy would just inflate house prices. Senator Bragg has told 7:30 the coalition is still developing the policy.
23: We are embarking on a debate to better align the retirement and the housing systems because we don't want to become a nation of retired renters. Now, there's nothing wrong with renting, but I'm worried it's going to become compulsory under Labor's terrible housing and superannuation policies.
19: To the weather now, there's a strong wind warning for the southeast and southwest coasts, a frost warning for the upper Derwent Valley. Today, fine and mostly sunny after morning frost inland and valley fog in the north, light winds. In Burnie, sunny and a top of 15 degrees. Devonport also reaching 15 and mostly sunny. In Launceston, reaching a top of 18 degrees and sunny, and Hobart, a partly cloudy day ahead with a top of 18. 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
12: Good morning. 25 to 7. Absolutely beautiful morning, and we'll dive into it today with trickier conversations coming up just shortly. This question from Daniel, who asks, if you are able to buy a new car, and of course plenty of people aren't, but if you are, is it now morally wrong to buy anything other than an electric vehicle? I wonder if you've had conversations around this or how much you think about whether it's moral to buy something or you just get whatever's the best value for you. 0438 0800 922 936. Alistair in West Launceston says, Rick and Dave on football knowledge with any depth is very cute. Yes, Alistair, we do our best, but it is, you know, we're outside the inner circle. But sometimes that's good for critical thinking and critical engagement. Tricky conversations coming up in just a second. And after seven, we'll see how bird flu is impacting staff and workers at Bonnerong Wildlife Park. What are they seeing come in? What harm is happening to animals? There's been a 30% jump in bird rescues. Is that connected to the flu outbreak? What's happening with vets accepting birds, sick or injured? Maybe it's affecting whether they're taking pet birds or not. I wonder what you've heard. Do let me know. Right now, though, coastal forecast for you. What a great day to be out in, on or under the water. Christy Johnson is a meteorologist at the Bureau. G'day, Christy.
1: Good morning, Rick.
12: What are the observations today?
1: At the moment, the winds are pretty light. So out at Moriah Island, we've got a northwesterly about 7 knots. Tasman Island's northwesterly just 3 knots. Cape Bruny's northerly about 10 knots. A bit breezy as it usually is at Matsaika Island, 18 knots from the northwest. But low Rocky Point is pretty much a northerly at about 12 knots. And Cape Sorrel's actually slightly north-northeasterly at about 11 knots. In Hobart, it's currently a northwesterly at about 5 knots.
12: All right. What does that give us as a forecast?
1: So today we're going to see generally north to northwesterly winds. So on our coastal waters, mostly sort of 10 to 20 knots, perhaps reaching 25 to 30 knots in the far south. But we are seeing the winds sort of ease and become light and variable around, particularly around northern parts during the afternoon. For the inshore waters, the southeast inshore waters, we're expecting sort of north to northwesterly winds as well, probably mostly 10 to 15 knots and becoming light and variable around the 10 knots or below 10 knots at times in some parts during the afternoon.
12: And for us landlubbers?
1: So on land we're going to see very settled conditions. We've got lots of clear sky at the moment. We might see a few patches of cloud, but I think we will see a lot of sunshine through the day. It's pretty chilly this morning in some parts. We've been down to minus 1.5 at Grove this morning. Also in the Upper Derwent Valley, we've been down to minus 1.3 at Bushy Park and Ooze down to minus 2. So a little bit of frost around, but we should see lots of sunshine during the day and temperatures getting up to well and truly above average or a couple of degrees above average for today, up to about maybe 16 on Maria Island, 17 for Port Arthur, but 18 for Hobart, Huonville, 19 for New Norfolk and Orford, and 20 for Campania.
12: And what do we get for the next couple of days?
1: Look, it's going to be warmer tomorrow. We're going to see temperatures getting up into the low 20s for most places and probably continuing that into Friday as well. Maybe slight chance of a little bit more cloud around over the next couple of days, particularly sort of in the more western parts of the listening area. Maybe one or two showers in the southwest tomorrow. Probably more likely that we'll see showers on Friday. That's with a weak change that's going to come through. It's not going to bring a lot of rainfall with it. The main impact it'll be will be to bring some cooler air over us for the weekend. We're looking at temperatures dropping back into the, I guess, low to mid-teens for the weekend, so a bit closer to average for this time of year, and maybe a little bit of sort of snow down to about 800 metres. Not as cold as we did see with the previous cold outbreak, but a bit chillier for the weekend, warm for the rest of the week ahead of that, though.
12: Okay, and hopefully not pushing a whole lot of hot, fiery air in front of it. Christy, any warnings today?
1: Look, we're fairly settled on the warning front. We've got a frost warning for the Upper Derwent Valley, as we mentioned, those cool temperatures there, and then we've got a strong wind warning for the southeast coast and the southwest coast.
12: Okay, and the top again today?
1: For Hobart, we're heading for a top of 18.
12: Thanks very much. Christy Johnson, 936 ABC Radio Hobart from the Bureau of Meteorology. Gabby in Hobart, g'day Gabby, says, we've had an EV since 2023 and love it, but as ethically minded people, our gain is still others suffering with questionable supply chains, over-reliance and profusion of key components, Plus, if we're honest, it's full of plastic. So EVs are still not the full answer, but reasonable to have used these in consideration to make an ethical decision. And this is about today's trickier conversation, which is a pretty simple one from Daniel, who says, for people able to buy a new car, is it morally wrong to buy petrol or diesel now that EVs are more available and there's a greater range of choice? I wonder what your experience is around that, what conversations you've had. 0438 922 936. This is the

0: The police on 936 ABC Radio Hobart. It is 17 to 7. Trickier conversations coming up in just a second, and it's all about ethical purchasing. Are there any morals with buying things or owning things, or is it purely a commercial decision? Daniel asks, for people able to buy a new car, is it morally wrong to get petrol or diesel now EVs are so ubiquitous?
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0: Quarter to 7, 936 ABC Radio Hobart. Trickier conversations. Do join the conversation on 0438922936. With me, philosopher Louise Richardson self. Good morning.
3: Good morning.
0: And Reverend Victor Shaw from St. George's Anglican Church.
4: G'day.
0: Currently home to a falcon. What?
4: Yeah, we had a peregrine falcon on top of the tower yesterday. Very exciting.
0: That's so spooky. There's something portentous about that.
3: It's almost spooky season.
0: Interpret that. Oh, it is almost spooky season, actually. There's some cool events coming up. So this question is more pragmatic in some ways than a lot of the questions that we tackle. So Daniel asks, for people able to buy a new car, is it morally wrong to buy petrol or diesel cars now EVs are more available? Victor, how much is what we buy a moral issue?
4: So I think there's different kinds of issues. There's some things which are like morally like pretty black and white. So is it okay to cheat on your spouse? No, it is not okay. Is it okay to eat strawberry ice cream? That one is a kind of not consequential. It's just a sort of, it's a bit of a nothing. And then there's issues which are much more sort of morally complex. They're both difficult to discern what is right and wrong. And then also they can be ones where you're sort of, you're choosing between various different kind of lesser evils, if you like. And so say on the EV one, whatever car you buy is going to have some sort of environmental impact.
0: Yeah.
4: And so it's a kind of tricky one. And there's also things like your life circumstances. Are you going to be a person who's doing driving long distances? And, you know, will you be able to get charging ports and things
0: that? That's the practical stuff, though, rather than the moral stuff, right?
4: Yeah.
0: And this side of it's really interesting. James is like, you could get a second-hand petrol car would be better. The resources are used, the energy to make the cars being used, the Aussie grid's still dependent on fossil fuels. But, Louise, what was your first response to this?
3: So the way a philosopher would typically ask this question is it better to buy an electric vehicle, all things being equal, which basically means you have two exactly similar circumstances. The resources are the same, the person who's buying it's situation is the same, and the availability is the same, the infrastructure is the same, etc. And if all else is equal, then you can probably say, yep, electric vehicles are the morally correct choice because they prove to be better for the individual in an isolated sense. The trouble with asking these kinds of questions generically and without that qualification, all else being equal, attached to it, is that then we start to extrapolate. Okay, we've made the moral decision with respect to one case. Now we're going to treat this as universally applicable for everyone else. But as Victor is pointing out, most situations are not equal, and thus it is not necessarily going to be appropriate to apply the same moral standard to everybody's decision making.
0: And that's so important, isn't it, to look at different people's decisions. I had some friends who were a bit wealthier than me, and they were buying EVs early, and I'm like, well, are you going to choose between supporting the Chinese government spy network, jokingly? I was joking. Turns out that's true. Or Elon Musk's, you know, horror company. Now there's heaps more choices. You can get Swedish ones and things, which seem to be relatively neutral, though they probably create, I don't know, fighter jets or something. Do you need to look at the individual background of the manufacturer, Victor, to get the moral compass of what you're purchasing, what you're supporting?
4: Yeah, so I think this kind of comes back to something we were talking about before, which is the... I suppose the circle of things which are in your control, because you can sort of go down a rabbit hole of trying to find out absolutely every single bit of information, and you're going to find kind of moral compromises at different points.
0: Oh, always. We've got someone texting in about, you know, the China's military exploitation of the people of the Congo's cobalt mines to put this thing in the battery of the thing.
4: Yeah, and so personally, I find this sort of question quite like overwhelming. So that amount of information and the kind of the fine grain sort of moral decision making that you have to go of, like, okay, you know, there's the cost differential, there's the like who's going to have access to my information, there's who owns the company, you know, and it just sort of it gets very...
0: Who's going to hack it and drive it into a wall? That's a text, right. That's coming in. We can't... Jill says we don't yet have the recyclability for some parts of the EVs, so are they morally better? There's an interesting release out today actually about how to use old car EV batteries as home batteries, so that would be a massive step forward. Louise, how responsible are we as consumers to get into granular details? Because this applies to like fast fashion, all sorts of different things.
3: I think there's some obligation to be aware of where the products you purchase come from and how they're produced. Obviously, it's impractical to suggest that everybody knows everything about where these things come from. And I do think that it's helpful to have some kind of infrastructure around you that helps you to make better choices. So in the case of fast fashion, right, you get those organizations who rank different brands in terms of how they treat their staff and what their pay is.
0: Try and take some granularity out of it.
3: Exactly. Yeah. And thinking about things like, you know, changing infrastructure, like there's been governmental support to get people to input solar panels in their houses for the purposes of getting them off the standard power grid.
0: Yeah.
3: And so you could think that when it comes to transitioning to an EV society, that maybe some of that kind of mental load could be taken off of each individual purchaser by having some kind of broader structural supports to help people make that kind of transition.
0: And I read yesterday Australia produced 80% of its power from non-fossil fuel sources, which is pretty incredible. So some of that has been quite successful. And you'd think in a country that is full of sunshine, running on sunshine seems kind of logical. Is it therefore morally not okay to support the status quo if the change into, you know, a distributed power network, to having sovereign power that's not dependent on importing it from bad actors, if you're buying those petrol and diesel cars, are you supporting that network? Now we're in Iran.
4: Yeah.
0: We're in the Strait of Hormuz.
4: Yeah, I think it's one of those things where it's again a much more of a policy kind of level issue than you as the individual moral agent there. It's what's within your capacity to actually affect. Now, having said that, I think, say, you can have in principle sort of positions. So like, it is good for us to care for the environment. It is good for us to work on climate change. We know the impacts of that. And so that needs to be a part of your decision-making kind of framework. But at the same time, I think we can, I think we can kind of get ourselves personally, you can get a kind of decision paralysis in terms of an information overload. And then the second thing that I'm really conscious of with things like this is that we can get a sense of moral superiority over others who make different decisions from us. And then we can actually, where there's an ethically or morally complex decision and you're like, I've sorted this one,
0: yeah,
4: you can then kind of fall over into making other actually morally straightforward kind of decisions which are bad, which is like treating somebody else like as rubbish.
0: Putting people down. Yeah, so I love this, right? It's the dinner party bar where you're going, look, make your own choices, but don't be a dork about it at a dinner party because it's a government policy issue. So you can be there with your diesel or petrol new car going, do you know what? Just for me now, that's above my pay grade to make this decision, Louise. Is that a reasonable position?
3: Look, I think if you're buying another car, you shouldn't be buying a new car anyway. You should be buying a car that already is out there, secondhand. You don't need to be producing new things over and over and over and over and over again. But what I will say is, it's better to try to make ethical choices and to do so imperfectly than it is to throw your hands up in the air and say, oh, it's all too hard.
0: It's
3: why
0: the government's
3: should I bother?
0: Fault. It's Albo's fault.
3: So
0: everything's his fault at
3: the
0: moment.
3: Like it's not easy to make choices as an individual that are going to have global impact. The more that people are trying to make those choices collectively, the more impact it will have. But it is true at the end of the day that individuals and even just members of a society as a group can't take sole responsibility for the kinds of things that state governments permit, that companies do. So you have to sort of keep both of these things in mind, that it is important to try, but it's also not the case that you can fix everything on your own.
0: And as Victor reminds us, there's not only just not trying, there is just simply paralysis because it's too overwhelming, and deep sympathy to anyone experiencing that today. It's 5 to 7. On 936 ABC Radio Hobart, that's Trickier Conversations. Louise Richardson, self-philosopher, thank you so much.
3: Thank you.
0: And Reverend Victor Shaw, good morning.
4: Thank you.
0: And have a nice walk back to where you're going on your feet. That's another way that you could transport yourself. This is Missy Higgins.

0: Missy Higgins, 10 days, great Australian breakup song, so moving. It's just short of 7 o'clock, I'm Rick Goddard. This is 936 ABC Radio Hobart. So, your vet doesn't want you to bring in sick birds, particularly because dead ones that you found lurking around. So where are they going? They're going to Bonnerong. They are being pushed pretty hard by this. And how are they quarantining those birds? You're going to hear about that after news now at 7 o'clock. Top of 18 today.
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1: Around the nation.
3: We do rely on backpacker labour, working holiday visas, in order to fill the jobs that Australians don't want to do.
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0: In the news at 7, Donald Trump threatens annihilation of Iran. More warnings to regulate AI, and the inquest into the Hillcrest Jumping Castle tragedy continues. Good morning, I'm Meg Whitfield. US President Donald Trump has threatened to annihilate Iran quickly should it not make a deal to end any ambition for nuclear weapons. America's editor John Lyons has more.
1: In recent months, President Trump has made many threats against Iran, including a social media posting in which he warned that an entire civilization could die if he decided to go ahead with military action. But this threat was different, as he made it inside the United Nations as he addressed its General Assembly. Mr. Trump predicted Iran would make a deal to end the war soon after the US midterm elections in November. And shortly after his speech, US and Iranian officials met for 3 hours at the UN. Mr. Trump welcomed the meeting and said it was in Iran's interest to make a deal. John Lyons, ABC News, New York.
0: The outgoing United Nations Secretary General has warned that the world needs to urgently regulate artificial intelligence. In his final major address as head of the UN, Antonio Guterres says the next steps towards safeguards must be taken soon.
2: First, to advance the conditions for the responsible pacing of AI and the additional safeguards needed to address risks. Second, to work towards a multilateral AI risk management framework supported by credible and independent oversight.
0: The face of the online trend known as looksmaxing has been charged with rape in the US. North America correspondent Lauren Day reports.
3: The 20-year-old influencer known as Clavicula, whose real name is Braden Eric Peters, has been charged with rape, providing alcohol to a person under legal drinking age, and drugging someone for sexual intercourse. Court documents seen by the ABC do not show whether the latest charges relate to a separate lawsuit filed in April by a teenager who alleges Peters plied her with alcohol during a party last year and had sex with her while she was unable to consent. Peters is a popular live streamer and promoter of looksmaxing, an extreme pursuit of beauty among young men that sparked warnings from mental health experts.
0: 15 men have been convicted over their role in the 2019 Easter Sunday bombings that killed more than 260 people in Sri Lanka, including two Australians. Nick Parmeter reports.
4: Even for a country that not so long ago suffered through a brutal, decades-long civil war, the 2019 Easter Sunday bombings are considered the deadliest in its recent history. The attacks, carried out by Islamic State group-inspired terrorists, targeted three churches and three luxury hotels in and around the capital, Colombo. Australians Manik Suryarachi and her daughter, Alexandria, were among those who lost their lives when a bomb exploded inside a church in Negombo, just north of the capital. After a trial that lasted 5 years, Sri Lanka's High Court convicted 14 of the 24 men accused of being directly involved on charges including murder and conspiracy to commit terrorism.
0: Locally now, and a Tasmania Police forensic investigator is expected to begin giving evidence into the Hillcrest Primary School tragedy coronial inquest from this morning. Sandy Powell reports.
5: Today is day three of the inquest into the deaths of the six children who died when a wind gust tossed a jumping castle across a primary school oval on December 16, 2021. The inquest has so far heard evidence from the mother of one of the children and from senior health officials and a forensic pathologist. The court has been told today Tasmania Police Constable Dean Wotherspoon will detail the forensic investigation he led. He is expected to detail his investigation of the scene and the jumping castle before leading the coroner in a viewing of the site of the tragedy on Thursday.
0: University of Tasmania researchers have received a funding boost to help develop and commercialise a dementia risk test. Lucy Shannon has the details.
6: Those behind TAS tests say it combines neurology, dementia research and artificial intelligence to analyse hand movements, reaction time, memory, visual processing, speech and language. The technology is designed to identify changes associated with dementia risk 10 to 20 years before cognitive symptoms appear. While there's no cure for dementia, experts say growing evidence suggests prevention or delay could be possible in up to 45% of cases by addressing health and lifestyle risk factors. The project's now received $2.5 million in additional funding through the federal government's Medical Research Future Fund.
0: Tasmania's Bonorong Wildlife Sanctuary says it's being stretched to the limit by the bird flu outbreak, as most vets around the state have stopped accepting sick or injured birds. Chief Executive Matt Clement says in August there was a 30% jump in the number of bird rescues being called through compared to the year prior. The sanctuary has set up a quarantine facility on site where vets can assess animals suspected of infection. Mr. Clement says the cost of managing the risk is significant.
7: This additional cost burden is really detrimental to our operation because it's taking funds away from other animals that still need our support.
0: Shadow Housing Minister Andrew Bragg claims Australians can still get a good return from investing in housing, not just superannuation. He's reignited the fight over retirement savings, floating the idea of potentially using super as collateral for a mortgage or to increase borrowing capacity. The Super Members Council warns such a policy would have a compounding effect and inflate house prices. Senator Bragg has told 7:30 Australians shouldn't just have to rely on their super balance when they retire.
8: Super isn't the only way you can save for retirement, and in fact we have a three pillars policy which includes the age pension and private savings including housing, and the key test of your success in retirement is your housing status, it's not your superannuation balance.
0: Two children remain in a critical condition after their mother was charged with trying to kill them and with murdering their five-year-old sibling. Charlie McLean reports.
9: Police were called to Waratah Road in Valley Heights on Sunday afternoon following reports of three children and a woman suffering from stab wounds. When officers arrived, they found a
0: 30. Australians shouldn't just have to rely on their super balance when they retire.
8: Super isn't the only way you can save for retirement, and in fact we have a three pillars policy which includes the age pension and private savings including housing, and the key test of your success in retirement is your housing status, it's not your superannuation balance.
0: Two children remain in a critical condition after their mother

0: 5-year-old boy dead inside a parked car. Paramedics treated the other children, aged 1 and 3, at the scene and took them to hospital. Yesterday, the 42-year-old mother was charged with murder, domestic violence, and 2 counts of causing grievous bodily harm with intent to murder. She was refused bail and will appear at Penrith local court in November. The children remain in a critical but stable condition.
1: The opening hearing of the Royal Commission into Misconduct on Victoria's Public Infrastructure Projects will be held today, with a timeline for the investigation likely to be put forward. Jessica Longbottom reports.
2: Premier Ben Carroll called the Royal Commission in July as his first act as Victorian leader. The commission will look at the nature and extent of corruption, criminal conduct and misconduct in relation to major construction projects in Victoria and if the government had proper oversight of the projects. Today's hearing isn't expected to hear any evidence but will set out a timeline of hearings going forward. The coalition has said if it's elected in November, it will expand the inquiry to look at all union industrial activity on government projects.
1: And now with sport, here's Fraser Fife.
3: Brisbane AFL midfielder Lachie Neal has failed to overturn a one-match ban for striking and appears almost certain to miss Saturday's grand final. The dual Brownlow medalist was cited for an off-the-ball hit on Hawthorn's Jack Ginnivan, with the Lions unsuccessfully arguing his unblemished record across 320 games should be taken into account when deciding his sanction. The Lions can still launch a final appeal. The Brisbane Bullets have opened their National Basketball League campaign with an 88-85 win at home over the New Zealand Breakers. Lithuanian import Arnas Velička was key in helping the Bullets come back from a double-digit deficit, notching 23 points and 14 assists. In Women's Champions League soccer, Manchester City has come from 2 goals down to draw 2-2 away against Bayern Munich. Italian side Inter also won 1-0 at home over Swedish side Häcken. And India's men's cricket team has narrowly avoided a shock T20 defeat to Japan, winning by just 2 runs after a wide ball was controversially overturned in Sano.
1: And now looking at Tasmania's weather, there's a strong wind warning for the southeast and southwest coasts, a frost warning for the Upper Derwent Valley. Today, fine and a mostly sunny day after morning frost inland and valley fog in the north. In Burnie, sunny conditions ahead and a top of 15 degrees. In Devonport, mostly sunny, also reaching 15. In Launceston, a top of 18 degrees and another sunny day. And in Hobart, partly cloudy, reaching a top of 18 degrees. 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
5: Send me a picture of your antique. No, not your partner. An antique. There's a campaign on. The Drive program talked about this yesterday as well. To get BBC Antiques Roadshow to Tasmania. And I just think, yeah. Everything about that sounds delightful. We are currently pursuing the BBC to see if we can get them on air to explain how badly they would like to Antiques Roadshow down in Tasmania. But surely everyone has some kind of antique lurking around the house, a special object that they could lovingly turn around in their hands and say, what would you send? You meant to send up a little video to the BBC of yourself with your antique and the questions that you have about it. Oh, my aunt gave it to me. So send them on through. I'd love to hear them. I'll interpret your antiques for you. I'm a complete amateur, but it'll be wonderful. Let's do that this morning. 0438 922 936. Is there enough out there to persuade the BBC to come all of this way with Antiques Roadshow? We'll talk more to them a little bit later on this morning. We'll take a look at the Henry Jones Art Prize as well. There's call-outs for you to get involved with that. But as you're hearing on our news, Bonorong Wildlife Sanctuary are straining under the weight of people bringing in sick and injured birds, because a lot of vets are saying, please don't bring sick or injured birds to us. We need to limit the impact of bird flu. So for Matt Clement at Bonorong Wildlife Sanctuary, what does that mean in terms of impacts? G'day, Matt.
6: Hello, how are you?
5: Yeah, good. Have vets stopped accepting

0: accepting all pet birds or just wild ones that people are finding sick or dead?
1: No, it's mainly wild birds. And what we've seen, Rick, is over the last few weeks, private practices across the state, quite rightly, I might add, have obviously weighed up the risk and the expense of having to deal with this situation. And a lot of them have decided that it's better that they don't handle wild birds and leave it to those specialist facilities like Bongrong Wildlife Hospital.
0: And then for you, what does that mean in terms of load?
1: Yeah, it basically means our caseload has risen by around about 30% currently. So since July, we've seen quite a dramatic uptick in the number of birds coming through. In part, I would imagine that's because the public is more aware of the situation and is now tending to report a lot of cases that perhaps otherwise they wouldn't. But yeah, essentially, August and September are on track for a 30% plus increase on caseload.
0: What capacity do you have in your resources to deal with like demand like that, or are you asking for support?
1: Look, it's hard to ask for support at this stage because it's very hard to project what this caseload is going to look like in the long term. We do know that it is going to steadily increase as the spread of this virus travels further inland. So we know that the demand on our services is going to rise. At the moment, we are barely coping. And in part, that's because the precautions that we have to take, in terms of wearing protective equipment, following certain cleaning and disinfection protocols, all of these things are adding time to a normal day and it's detracting from our capacity to treat other uninfected animals.
0: And I understand there's been a lot of orphaned animals coming in at the moment as well. What's the story there? Is that roadkill or is that a hunting issue?
1: Yeah, look, this is a seasonal trend. We see this play out every year. The only thing I can say is that roughly speaking, year on year, we see around about a 1,000 case increase per annum. What we're seeing this year is pretty consistent with last year. So we're talking about orphaned joeys, paddy melons, wallabies, possums, of course. Those animals are coming through primarily because mum has been hit by a car and killed. This has been a long-term issue that we've wrestled with for many, many years, and we're really not seeing that improve. And of course, we're seeing some species that typically pop up at this time of year, like baby devils that are perhaps victims of mum falling sick with devil facial tumour disease or mum being hit by a car. So pretty consistent, but we now have this added impost of all these birds that are coming through the system.
0: Are you seeing any other animals that are coming in that have been affected by bird flu as well? I know it's affecting the fur seal population. I'm sure no one's bringing them into Bonorong, but are there other animals crossing over?
1: No, well, look, to be honest, Rick, what we're trying to do is keep the infected animals away from Bonorong because it does prevent, it creates, I should say, an existential issue for us in that an infection at Bonorong has such an impact on the way that we treat other animals. It puts them at risk, essentially, that we've been trying to insulate Bonorong the best we can. So far, the only cases that we've triaged and detected have been in birds. We haven't seen the spread to mammals. But having said that, the experts are telling us that this sort of expansion of the disease through Tassie is consistent with what's happened in other countries. And we know that at some point in the future, it is going to start to affect mammals more often.
0: What can people do to help Bonorong?
1: Look, I think the biggest thing, honestly, is to follow NRE's guidelines. Don't touch sick and injured birds. Just leave them alone. Call them through. Make sure you keep your dog away from that animal. Report it to Bonorong Wildlife Rescue Service or contact NRE's number. We have a really well-established protocol now for escalating these animals to the appropriate authorities for treatment, and that's really the best you can do. The other thing I'd say, I guess, to locals is if you do find a sick or injured bird, please do not bring it to Bonorong without calling us first. That is really, really important.
0: And that's so that you can have those protocols in place?
1: It's simply so that we can undertake a distant sort of examination, do a bit of a risk assessment, Rick, and make sure that we're not inadvertently, exposing our existing patients and all of the animals that call Bonorong home. We don't want to expose them to the disease unnecessarily.
0: All right, Matt, thank you so much. I know you're busy and you're on the road. Matt Clement there, CEO of Bonorong Wildlife Sanctuary. So there's this idea by the National Trust of Tasmania to get Tasmanians to shoot little videos with weird objects that you have to persuade Antiques Roadshow, the BBC one, to come here. Kim at Wynyard, hello, what do you have?
2: Oh, hi, Rick. Yes, this is, there's a horse's hoof that's been passed down through my father's, my husband's side of the family, on his father's side. And it's got a tin lid on it, and which has a number 13936, Sergeant Loughran, AVC, charged, killed by a shell on the Somme, and the horse's name, we think, was Albert, 1916.
0: Wow.
2: And it's been made into an inkwell, but it is definitely a horse's hoof, which has come from that Battle of the Somme.
3: And Kim, how did you come by this treasure?
2: Well, it's been passed down through Ken's family. His father died, and he had this piece of I don't know what you'd call it.
0: Piece of thing, yeah, like it's an inkwell that's a horse's hoof from Albert.
2: With a tin lid, it's a homemade tin lid, yeah, with a, I think it looks like copper or something around the bottom of the horse's hoof. But it's in, they used to, the horses used to go with, if the rider was killed, then the horse was probably killed at the same time.
0: Yeah.
2: And then they'd keep the hoof as a memoriam.
0: What's it worth, Kim? Have you had it valued?
2: No. It's just a piece that's been in the family for so long.
0: Yeah. What an incredible thing. Well, I think a small video of that on the BBC's website, surely they're going to come and want to talk to you about that. And I would love to know the context of objects like that. Are they very common? Yes, Kim?
2: Sorry, I did send Lucy a photograph of it yesterday.
0: Yeah, yeah, okay. All right, well, we'll see. We'll see what we can do. There we go. Antique, I've got an Apple iPhone with a space of 250 gigabytes. It was passed on to me by an employee of JB Hi-Fi. I mean, you could try and shoot a little video of that. David at Mount Rumney says, I don't know what this is. He sent me a photo, but it's over 100 years old. I've got two of them, maybe a lamp, maybe a diffuser. Maybe aromatic. How do I describe this object? It's a blue glass bottle with metal around it and a twisty thingity pump and a something. Well, it's a wonderful example. I wonder what that's worth. Who's got a picture that might be worth something? That's my favourite part of Antiques Roadshow, is the hope that people have uncovered something worth £30,000. So what antiques do you have lurking around your house? I'd love to see a picture of them. 0438 922936. 922936. Kate North Hobart might be able to have a chat to her in just a second. It's 20 past 7 on 936 ABC Radio Hobart.
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0: 20 past 7, 936 ABC Radio Hobart. In just a second, we're going to hear about the Henry Jones Art Prize. They're still taking their entries, and there's a chance to get in and win for an early career artist. And I'll bring you those details in just a second. But the National Trust in Tasmania are trying to get you to persuade BBC's Antiques Roadshow to come to Australia. They have a submission site on their page, and they would like you to make a submission. So, what weird antique stuff do you have at home? Shirley's in North Hobart. Hi, Shirley.
7: Hi.
0: What do you have?
7: Well, I have a sampler. Do you know what a sampler is? It's something that teenage girls were encouraged to do to improve their sewing skills. So they usually started off with sort of like the whole alphabet.
0: Oh, yeah.
7: And they had to try and do that and improve their skills. And then there was usually some sort of cheesy poem.
0: Yes.
7: You know.
0: I know that modern ladies like to do similar things, but with rude words on them now. Yeah, but probably, gosh, thank God they invented doom scrolling so that girls don't have to sit around making samplers. Brilliant description, but Shirley. What have you got?
7: This particular one was done by Catherine Bennett, aged 12 years, Rosenvale, December 15th, 1843, VDL. So it's very old Tasmanian sampler from very, very early days. Catherine Bennett went on to marry one of the young islanders, I think it was Thomas Marr, who became quite infamous. She ended up back in Britain after he abandoned her. He stole, there were all sorts of stories about the young islanders, and he was the most infamous of them. But she was kind of really well known in her own right. It's a sampler that has suffered over time. It was found in one of my ancient relatives' houses up in Tunnock near Oatlands. I have absolutely no idea how it got there. Obviously, it was there was some connection. I don't know. I've searched for where Rosenvale was. Yeah. I haven't actually found out where that property was. So I know a bit about the sampler, and I know that it's an important sampler and an important part of Tasmania's history. But apart from that, I think the Antiques Roadshow would be well occupied in trying to track down some more information.
0: Yeah, I think they would. And then, you know, what are these things worth on the open market, Shirley?
7: Probably very little.
0: That's a very honest answer.
7: Yeah, I think probably very little. Mm. If it was in good condition, it might be worth a little bit more. But I think its historic value is integral to it. But yeah. I don't think it's worth actual money. I mean, people might pay a bit of money for it just to have something so wonderful in their houses. I mean, I love looking at it.
0: Yeah,
7: I don't think it's worth, like, you know, £50,000 or something like that.
0: All right, that's what we want to find now without, obviously, you getting burgled or anything. But have you got an artwork, a piece of something, a thing that might be worth a pretty penny? Could you use it to pitch to the BBC to bring Antiques Roadshow to Tasmania? This text is saying, what about the Holm Oak outside St David's Cathedral? It was grown from a seedling taken from Gallipoli. What? Really? What an amazing story. Gosh. So the Holm Oak outside St David's Cathedral, grown from a seedling taken from Gallipoli. 0438922936. Does anyone know more about that? I would love to hear that. Judith Signet says, it's time for everyone to make a much-needed donation to Bonorong. Every time I walk our beautiful beach, I'm hoping I don't find a sick bird. And thanks for stepping up again for our wildlife. Well, we're celebrating the work and life of John Farnham as we hear that he is unwell at the moment. And after that incredible tribute concert to him, here's a bit of a tune from him now.

0: John Farnham, Chain Reaction, 936 ABC Radio, Hobart, 28 past 7. Someone was texting about, I said earlier that this week Australia's main electricity grid was powered 80% by renewable energy sources. Now, that wasn't, of course, across the whole grid for all time. It's not the annual average. It was just on that day. But it's the most that we have ever produced from renewable sources at any one time. And what you sent me from the internet, yes, is that there is still a majority of fossil fuel electricity generation across the year. But certainly that was still a milestone that was hit and is true. Regarding Shirley's sampler, Christina, a storied historian, says Catherine Bennett married Thomas Francis Marr and Shirley might be sitting on a historic gold mine. Christina wants to talk to you, Shirley, about your gold mine. Gosh, maybe we have got Antiques Roadshow worthy gold mine here in Tasmania. The National Trust want you to upload your video of your antique to the BBC to persuade them to come all the way to Tasmania. In a world of budget cuts, how likely is that? Who's got something really valuable or something really mysterious that might be surprisingly valuable that you've always thought, oh gosh, this could be worth a pretty penny? I would love to hear from you. 0438 922 936. Give us a ring. 1-300-222-936. Traffic's light in all directions except that approach to the Mornington roundabout from Cambridge Road. Otherwise, all good. I'll keep you up to date with it if you can let me know anything you can see safely. Love to hear from you. Top of 18. It's about 5 degrees now. I'm Rick Goddard, 7:30.
1: Meg Whitfield with ABC News. US President Donald Trump has used an address at the United Nations General Assembly to defend the US-Israeli war against Iran. He's argued the war has prevented the Islamic Republic from obtaining nuclear weapons and has stifled the world's greatest state sponsor of terrorism. The American leader has called on his fellow global leaders to support his administration's economic sanctions on the country. Addressing the Assembly in New York, he's claimed energy prices will plummet soon if the world supports the U.S.
2: If we stand united, we will soon see a world free of the last 51-year menace of Iranian terror, and oil prices will come plummeting down even lower than they were at the start of the conflict. And they were very low. In the United States, they were really low.
1: The U.S. president has also slapped down a push from more than a dozen countries, including Australia, for global safeguards for AI. Here's National Affairs correspondent Jane Norman.
3: The Prime Minister signed a declaration in New York yesterday with scores of other leaders calling for cooperation on global AI safeguards, warning the pace of development could outpace their ability to manage emerging risks. But in his address to the UN General Assembly, Donald Trump rejected any attempt to construct a globalist scheme to control artificial intelligence, which he said should be referred to as superintelligence. Mr. Trump, who's due to meet China's president on Thursday, said whoever wins AI wins. Jane Norman, ABC News, New York.
1: Locally now, and independent Tasmanian MLC Beck Thomas has highlighted social media abuse she's received, calling for people to keep debate respectful. Josh Duggan reports.
4: The member for Elwick took to Facebook on Sunday, calling for people to contribute to the government's consultation about plans for rapid bus services on the northern suburbs rail corridor. The post, which included a photo of her on the rail corridor, attracted more than 250 comments. One suggesting she should be hit by a train. Another calling her a dopey cow. Ms. Thomas has posted to Facebook again, welcoming strong views but asking people to keep it respectful.
1: Nurses in Tasmania's public system have voted to take industrial action, but that won't yet involve strikes. The enterprise bargaining agreement expired at the end of June, but the Australian Nursing and Midwifery Federation says the health department hasn't yet made an offer. Some of the measures the union's asking for include staff-to-patient ratios, incentives to recruit and retain staff, and personal impact days to help staff recover from traumatic incidents. Cancer nurse Monica Werner says student nurses will leave the state when they graduate if conditions don't improve.
5: We're going to burn them out, we're going to scare them off, and we're going to lose our nurses. We really need to make a conscientious effort to look after our junior nurses and to retain the talent that we have here in the state.
1: University of Tasmania researchers have received a $2.5 million federal funding boost to help develop and commercialise a test for dementia risk. Those behind the test say it combines neurology, dementia research and artificial intelligence to analyse hand movements, reaction time, memory, visual processing, speech and language. It's designed to identify changes associated with dementia risk 10 to 20 years before cognitive symptoms appear. And the Brisbane Lions and Lachie Neal have just one avenue of appeal left after the AFL Tribunal upheld the midfielder's suspension that would see him miss this weekend's grand final. Erin Marsicavetera has more.
6: Lachie Neal fronted the tribunal in a suit and tie, hoping his claims that he had body-checked Jack Ginnivan and not swung his arm out to strike him would be accepted. His defence also included the recounting of a phone call with Ginnivan, who he said agreed with him that he was bumped, but the tribunal described the evidence as hearsay and said it held little weight. The precedent set by Scott Pendlebury earlier this season in having his one-game ban downgraded thanks to his clean record was also disregarded, given Neal's actions were deemed to be intentional and off the ball, while Pendlebury's incident was graded only as careless.
1: To Tasmania's weather, there's a strong wind warning for the southeast and southwest coasts, a frost warning for the Upper Derwent Valley. Today, fine and mostly sunny after morning frost inland and valley fog in the north. In Burnie, it's currently 7 with a top of 15 and sunny. Devonport, mostly sunny and 15. Launceston, sunny and 18. Hobart, 18 degrees.
7: This is Breakfast with Rick Goddard, 936 ABC Hobart.
0: Yeah, Palingana, good morning. Beautiful day today, top of 18. Nothing's going to cause you any problems whatsoever. As we are joining the campaign, it started on Drive yesterday, to get the Antiques Roadshow, the BBC one. Probably ancient Russian princesses' combs worth $50,000. And we're unearthing some cool stuff. Ben has sent me a picture painted at Rosny in 1895. It's a bit smoky, probably been in a pub. It's a landscape looking across the river to the mountain, and there's nothing there. Of course, Clarence was a really incredibly productive place. It's where the first cookbook in Australia was ever produced. Has a very rich history. I'm sure it's probably worth £80,000. Kate in West Hobart sent me a picture of a leather briefcase. I think she says it's a great story. That means we're now going to be calling you endlessly, Kate, to pick up your phone and tell us that story. So if you've got stuff that you think could be good for Antiques Roadshow, please send it on through 0438922936. That's the leather case. Leon Compton just having a look over the shoulder there. And that's the picture painted at Rosny. Look at that. Gold frame. Frame's probably worth a bit too. Yeah, send us a picture and tell us your story. 0438922936. That's coming up. We'll talk a bit more about that, how realistic that campaign is and why we need a BBC Antiques Roadshow.
8: I love the Antiques Roadshow.
0: Sure.
8: And I'm always fascinated by how they got the stuff to the roadshow itself. You know, it's like some 9-foot by 5.5-foot painting. Mm. And it's like, what tiny English car did they pop it into to get it there? Did they have it on the roof? Meanwhile, it's worth $1 million.
0: It's a fundamentally optimistic show because it's filmed outdoors on the grounds of historic houses with Britain's climate, England's climate. So then the other question is, which are the historic houses we don't have access to as a public where you would film it? Because there's all sorts of mansions, like the north of the state's full of mansions.
8: Yes, we're here in the grounds of Cotsesley Manor on the, you know, the highlands of Northumberland.
9: This is a two-bell show card. It was fields to clear the land.
0: Wonderful stuff. We need more of that.
8: It is amazing. Because the other thing about that show is, let's be absolutely clear, the levels of really craven pre-production that would go into that would be huge. So you'd have like your producers. Firstly, you've got to be good talent.
0: Yeah.
8: Secondly, they've got to make sure, and imagine Joe Spargo doing this job, our boss, when old mate, listen, if old mate tells you that this thing is worth any more than $50, you need to faint and fall on the ground, and I want to see it.
0: Yeah.
8: And then Joe would be making them do a demonstration faint for how they would fall on the ground to make sure it was good and dramatic for the cameras.
0: Yeah, and it's one of those shows that back in the day where you didn't have an infinite choice of media, which we have exercising, isn't it, by just doom scrolling crap on our phones while we're on the toilet, where you just turn the telly on and be like, oh, it's on, I suppose I'll watch it, and you'd end up hooked.
8: Yeah.
0: Oh, even though you were 14, teenage boy punk rocker, you're there watching sort of 67-year-old women from Battersea on Thames.
8: Who were given a pocket watch by great uncle Blairy.
0: Oh, and it's really treasured it. It's worth £50,000.
8: It's just got such a great payoff, that show.
0: It's still running.
8: Can you please keep sending Rick your stuff?
0: Yeah,
8: I like the idea. And then are you doing your assessments? Like, are
0: of
8: you
0: course.
8: Just coming up with assessments?
0: No, absolutely. Libby wants to know, does a photo of my husband qualify? It depends what he's worth, Libby.
8: Yeah.
0: Is he worth
8: for
0: anything?
8: For insurance purposes, I would be insuring that for between $5 and $10.
0: Oh, no, really?
8: In a fire, save that.
0: Why are you fainting? She told me to faint.
8: Yeah, that's right. That woman over there.
0: Yeah. Okay, so bit of a chat yesterday about the Brownlow Medal red carpet. Leon Compton, you were trying to assert that it's the night of nights. Now, there's a really interesting piece in the Murdoch Press saying, why are some publications still producing best and worst dressed lists? In 2026, all it does is create a platform for men who are definitely dressed badly to criticise women.
8: Nah,
0: there was one woman who was pregnant, and there's people going, oh, you didn't make much of an effort. What a boring dress.
8: Is that women or men making those comments?
0: That's men making those comments. And, you know, is it, if you walk on a red carpet, is it carte blanche to criticise what someone's wearing, or is it about celebrating design?
8: And so what is interesting about the whole Brownlow thing is there's been a bit of a pushback by lots of players and their partners, and so you can choose to take the route that puts you on the red carpet in front of the cameras with the special 360-degree camera. One year, embarrassingly, and I think they realised they'd overcooked it, they had a little rotunda that you stood on and got sort of...
0: Oh, and it turned you.
8: And it turned you.
0: Like a rotisserie chicken.
8: Yeah, I think they realised there was a level that was too far. But there's also a way of going around that and choosing not to be part of the hoopla that is the pressure. So it's very much a chosen thing. I loved... it was Bontempelli's partner who wore the, like, big flowing kimono.
0: Yeah, the silver one.
8: With the red belt. She'd had a baby, like, 3 weeks beforehand. Yeah. She would have been doing all of her planning.
0: Well, she got ripped. Yeah. By a number of publications and social media. But also, should they close their comments? Should you only be allowed to comment on fashion if you can upload a photo of yourself stylishly dressed? Because frankly, otherwise, shut up.
8: That is such
0: a good
8: point.
0: If you just wear the same pants every day, you don't have a right to talk about anyone's clothing. Zip it.
8: I want you to, show me something with a cravat.
0: Oh, my God. Well, just shut your mouth. You don't have a right to an opinion. Hey, something that everyone has an opinion on is this suspension. So,
8: how did Lachie Neale get suspended, Rick Goddard? How? I mean, I know that he did it. He fair punched him in the guts. But if you look at a similar but one that was delivered with five times more force, like Barry Hall punched someone in the guts a million miles off the ball years ago and still got to play that week for the Sydney Swans. Players just don't get rubbed out for stuff like that in grand final week until now.
0: Yeah.
8: How did it happen?
0: My theory is that the good bloke clause, the so-called nicknamed good bloke clause, where they look at your history as a player, which should have got him off.
8: Yeah.
0: Right?
8: And so this is off the
0: back
8: of...
0: You've never been suspended. You've never done anything wrong. You've always been like a really good player on ground. So this...
8: And the precedent there is Scott Pendlebury, who is the game's record holder, just announced he's going to the Gold Coast. He was up for his first suspension in like more than 400 games.
0: Yeah.
8: Good bloke clause. Basher Hooley once was up for a suspension.
0: If your nickname is Basher, is that his nickname?
8: It's a Muslim name.
0: I was going to say. Yeah.
8: Basher Hooley once had a reference that he took to the tribunal from Malcolm Turnbull, who was then the Prime Minister, talking about the work that he did in the community. This was the good bloke clause, and it worked.
0: My feeling is, as an outsider observing what's been happening this year with the suspension of those Sydney Swans players, with his relationship history... Do you want to summarise that?
8: Oh, basically, in the off-season, somebody started detecting that his wife started unfollowing friends in their friendship circle, and then in the classical manner, people started reporting on the fact that she'd taken down the photos of him and her, and then it turned into this full noise about the fact that it seems Lachie Neale had been having a relationship with her best friend and their close family friend, and then she flew back to Perth. And just briefly... you taught me something that I didn't know a few months ago. It's the job of parents not to be the stars of their children's childhood. What was your, you've got a really great line about that. And I hadn't thought about it before. But now you've got like her doing podcasts with her truth. And their little kids are going to see all of this and have access to all of this in the years to come, which drive me nuts. But anyway, broadly.
0: So my sense is the AFL, through the tribunal, have looked at the tone of that, have looked at what's happened with Sydney Swans and have gone, we cannot good bloke cause this guy with his history because the impact on the brand overall will kill us.
8: I hadn't thought of it, and yet it makes a lot of sense.
0: I don't know if that's cynical or if that's really good.
8: Because he hadn't been suspended in, like, he's played 330, 340 games and hadn't been suspended once. Could have gone with the good bloke clause, notwithstanding that AFL had said they wanted to previously ignore it. But maybe that was it. Maybe off the back of this really public, really messy relationship breakdown, maybe they just didn't want too much of that trotted out, reheated in grand final week.
0: It's a Wayne Carey kind of ghost of happening there as well. But like, so I think that it'll be interesting to see what happens with the appeal.
8: Yeah, he could still, look, he could still, honestly, he could still be playing on Saturday. And of course, for a lot of people, the rumour is that'll be his last game at Brisbane. And this is the other thing. He obviously started his career at Fremantle, was amazing there, was even better at Brisbane, but potentially moving to Collingwood in the off-season. And I'm wondering if there's some part of that that's part of the story.
0: And there's also that culture. I mean, ABC have done huge investigations through this year into country footy and people getting off from sexual assault because they're too valuable to the team and being included in the town, women leaving town because no one will talk to them. And, you know, is it that point where you get off because it's grand final week? We couldn't take that away from the boys, is starting to be questioned.
8: I mean, geez. So there's still an appeal?
0: Yeah,
8: will he play? Will he end up running out on the weekend? Yeah. Watch this space, lucky right. Neil. Yeah, for stuff that historically in the Trent Cotchin case and other cases would have been overlooked.
0: But and you may be listening to this going, I don't care. But people around you in this football mad state will be talking about it. And now you're informed. So hooray, local radio. Leon Compton, mornings this morning.
8: We're going to start our conversations with mayors around Tasmania or mayoral candidates. We know exactly who is running in local government elections now. And so today we start by meeting the candidates, asking for your vote as mayor in Dorset and in Huon. They will join us after nine. We'll also catch up with the Defence Minister, who's in town with a big announcement. You'll hear what that announcement is after 8:30.
0: Yeah. Is it my Sassafras rockets that we're launching from Cradle Mountain?
8: No. And your ambitions for a space program out of, I think it was West Hobart. Yeah. You're going to locate that West Hobart space program.
0: Yeah.
8: I'm not sure he's there yet, but maybe it'll be a chance. He'll be in the studio. You can express your vision.
0: Brilliant. Knocklofty. Well, it's launched from Knocklofty. You'll love it. Brilliant. I can't stand the Brownlow, says Joe the Cynic, because of my jealousy seeing beautiful, stylish women with blokes who, if they weren't playing AFL, would be stealing cars in Broadmeadows. Thoughts, please. Thanks for that. Like turf on a football ground, these are the days of AFL. It's 7:45 on 936 ABC Radio Hobart. Andy Gall, our roving reporter, is out on the beautiful streets of Nipaluna training guide dogs. G'day, Andy.
10: Yeah, good morning, Rick. Not so much training anymore, but we've, over the last couple of years, been lucky enough to follow the evolution of Monty, one of the first guide dogs to be born and bred in Tasmania. It was during COVID that the realisation was that actually, why don't we just breed our own guide dogs and train them here? And so Monty's the first bona fide Tasmanian guide dog that is about to graduate and has been allocated a dog handler as well. So it's really exciting to see this. We'll introduce you to Monty's dog handler in a moment, Nicole. But first, Kim Ryan, Manager of Dog Services Tas. Good morning.
11: Good morning.
10: Some nights I do struggle to get to sleep thinking about what I'm going to be doing tomorrow in a positive way.
11: In a positive
10: excited.
11: Way. Nice.
10: And I was really looking forward to catching up with you and meeting the dog handler and seeing Monty again, because it's been a great time. I remember once doing elevator training with him.
11: Yes, we've had you following their journey their whole way since they were born. So we've been on assessments with him. We've done elevator training, escalator training.
10: He was better at elevators than me.
11: Yeah, he was. National. You weren't following the cues very well. Oh. I remember that day very well down in the city.
10: Another
11: there.
10: Potential career change dash.
11: Yeah, definitely. So.
10: But and then the extraordinary time for the whole 2 years, and of the litter of pups that were Tasmanian born, What's happened to them? There's Monty. There were four or five?
11: There were five. So we are very excited that two of them have gone on to become working guide dogs. We have two very close to graduating as assistance dogs, and unfortunately one had a health concern. So she is living her life and being very well supported by a family here, but also mentoring other pups coming through our program. So the family are taking on more pups for us, and Monty is a mentor guide, giving those puppies confidence, going out and teaching them all the skills as well.
10: It's a fantastic infrastructure, an incredible family that everybody gets together to produce these guide dogs, which is so important to the local community. And a member of the local community that's benefited from Monty's training is Nicole. Good morning, Nicole.
12: Good morning.
10: I was so excited to meet you as well, because I'm not going to lie to you, I'm envious that you've got Monty, because he's a terrific dog. Tell us how you got to know Monty and how it was decided that Monty and you were going to be a perfect fit.
12: Oh, yes. No, I think that's a great story. It was tricky because it was just after Harper, my former guide dog, retired. So I was missing her greatly, and then had concerns that I wouldn't bond with Monty because I missed Harper so much.
10: Mm.
12: But yeah, probably from day one.
10: Were you warned about that, the difficulty of when the guide dog you've had for so long? Because I think you get the guide dog till they're 10.
12: Yeah.
10: So it's about 8 years that you were then going to have to relinquish that dog and try and create a relationship with a new one.
12: Yeah, I probably wouldn't say that. I would probably say rehome to her better life.
10: Mm. Well, kind of, well, retired, yeah.
12: Yeah, yeah.
10: Not being worked hellishly by yourself. So what does the guide dog give to you? What kind of independence and what quality of life do you get from having a guide dog?
12: Oh, that's a great question. Well, I don't actually know, because we are living so closely together now, Monty and I, but I wouldn't have got my first jobs, wouldn't met the wonderful people in my community, wouldn't have bought my own home. So there's lots of transitions and leaps in independence that I probably wouldn't have done.
10: Mm. And then the relationship's interesting, because Monty works for you in the daytime, but then when Monty clocks off, so to speak, you can tell he's clocked off because you can hear an audible snoring.
12: Yes, yes. Well, he's very good at doing that when working but not working.
10: All right, yeah.
12: So well, yeah. Unharnessed.
10: He should be in the public sector. Hey, look, thank you very much. Kim, just quickly, it's a great story, isn't it? They're all great stories from what I've
11: seen. It is. It's fantastic stories, and we are just so proud of these Tasmanian bulldogs and the impact that they're having on the Tasmanian community. We couldn't have done it without the Tasmanian community's help, our volunteers, our supporters, our donors, and we are certainly looking for more people to join that fantastic community and see these wonderful outcomes as well.
10: And just quickly, the graduation is happening.
11: Yeah, we've got our formal graduation, so these dogs get to have their special ceremony with their handlers and celebrate the journey together. So we have 19 dogs celebrating in different working roles next Tuesday. So
10: and they are with mortarboards. They will be wearing mortarboards.
11: They will have mortarboards on. They will. So we do get a photo of the dogs wearing the mortarboards, and it's a great celebration of the community that have helped these dogs become the wonderful working roles that they've got.
0: Adorable.
11: So, yeah, volunteers, supporters, clients, all the trainers and staff are there as well, and it's a really, really special day.
0: Thanks, terrific. Andy Gall there, roving reporter. It's 8:28 on 936 ABC Radio Hobart. In just a second, we'll be finding out about what's being done to get Antiques Roadshow to come to Tasmania. It is an Australian production, so this is viable, people. Kate's in West Hobart. Hello, Kate.
13: Hello, Rick. I'm just laughing because you thought it was a briefcase.
9: What do you have here? Tell us about it.
13: Actually, a ventriloquist's case.
9: Oh, wonderful. Do you have the dummy?
13: No, so, sadly, I didn't get Charlie, but back in the 1970s, I got it in an auction. I can't imagine I paid much for it. But it had all these paper clippings inside it, and it turned out, I can't remember the name of the guy.
9: Yes.
13: I've got them somewhere. I have a picture of him. But the other thing is that he married Miss Mary Cosgrove, who was the governor's daughter. So there was all these press about him doing shows with Charlie and, you know, all the backwoods of Tasmania.
0: And so, managed to marry the governor's daughter, a ventriloquist. Wow, I don't know if that game would get you that far now.
13: That was a bit there. That was a bit of a surprise.
9: Oh, well, I'm afraid, Kate, that without the dummy, it's probably not worth so much, but maybe you should insure it for £1,000.
13: When I was actually a drama teacher back in the day, I'd take it in and I'd get the children to try and create stories about the case without knowing what. It was lots of fun.
0: Yeah, that's why we need more drama teachers, that kind of creativity. Kate, thank you so much. Find out how you can persuade BBC Antiques Roadshow, who are in Australia and are coming to Australia, to come to Tasmania right now. Weather.
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0: Christy Johnson is a meteorologist at the Bureau. G'day, Christy.
16: Good morning, Rick. Today we're going to see very settled conditions. We've got lots of clear sky at the moment. We might see a few patches of cloud, but I think we will see a lot of sunshine through the day. It's pretty chilly this morning in some parts. We've been down to minus 1.5 at Grove this morning. Also in the Upper Derwent Valley, we've been down to minus 1.3 at Bushy Park and Ooze down to minus 2. So a little bit of frost around, but we should see lots of sunshine during the day and temperatures getting up to well and truly above average, or a couple of degrees above average for today, up to about maybe 16 on Maria Island, 17 for Port Arthur, but 18 for Hobart, Huonville, 19 for New Norfolk and Orford, and 20 for Campania.
0: That's weather for you there. It's 5 to 8 on 936 ABC Radio Hobart. Would they like our wooden meat pickling tub brought from Scotland? I mean, almost definitely, says Jetsonville farmer. Alex Herroy is CEO of Destination Southern Tasmania, leading this campaign to get BBC Antiques Roadshow Australia to Tasmania. Alex, I thought you were dreaming, but they're actually producing it in Australia, are they?
17: Look, they are. They've done a pilot so far, so we're a little bit ahead of the game. Mm-hmm. The National Trust are really the ones in the driving seat here. We're really sort of pushing the tourism angle. But so they came down, they filmed a pilot in New South Wales, and it's now our job to advocate to them to film a full series. And we've been in contact with the BBC, and they're definitely interested. So it's sort of all hands to the pump. Everyone contact the BBC, tell them to get down here, because I don't know about you, but it's certainly my guilty pleasure, and I think a lot of your listeners would agree with that as well. What a opportunity it is.
0: Alex, locals have come up with some amazing stuff. This family have a roll of British number 3 perforated toilet paper, unused. Thank you for that detail. Complete with original wrapping, dating back to 1940s.
17: If that doesn't bring a TV crew across the world, I don't know what will.
0: It's a chance also, of course, to profile some of our historic homes, because they're always filmed on the grounds of historic homes. And much like Great Britain, our weather's unreliable. So, I mean, what's not to love?
17: Oh, I think, you can see a few things in my mind. You can see tables and chairs and some beautiful sunshine, hopefully at Government House. Oatlands is the largest collection, I think, of sandstone buildings in the Southern Hemisphere. And so heritage is really all around us. And, Richmond as a town could get involved. There's so many opportunities there, and there's so much cultural heritage that we have, a good and bad history all the way back through millennium in Tasmania, that there's great opportunity to be able to tell a broad and difficult and crazy story.
0: I mean, one of the really gripping things about that show, of course, is the payoff, right? You're just waiting to find out what it's worth, what it's insured, to go, no, that is a Fabergé comb. It's always Fabergé. Do you think there's much valuable tucked away in people's homes? I've been trying to dig that out this morning. Or is it just mostly, fascinating history, but not worth much?
17: No, I think there's got to be some stuff tucked in there, hasn't there? I mean, getting to the bowels of Government House, there's got to be a bit in there we don't know about. And these heritage buildings that we're off to Runnymede today to do a bit more media later on in the day, and some of the things there are certainly worth a lot of money. TMAG. I'm sure in the cupboards down there's a lot of stuff that we could pull out and really dig into and have a look. Potentially, we don't know what, if we look at the Thylacine history of Tasmania, we don't know what might be lurking around in people's cupboards and and inherited down through the ages, there must be a lot of valuable stuff.
0: Yeah, well, so far I think the weirdest thing we've heard about is a horse's hoof that is an inkwell that was a horse that served at Gallipoli. And
17: $5.
0: Got blown. $5, Alex. Oh, they just common as muck.
17: I have no idea. But
0: horse hoof inkwell.
17: Don't we kind of love that when someone comes with their prized possession and says, you know, this is definitely, I was told, this is worth a fortune, and yeah, it's $5.
0: Yeah, well, it's the stories that come with it, isn't it? And we just heard about that ventriloquist's dummy case, and that was Sydney, who was a Tasmanian musician, magician, and ventriloquist who starred on Hobart TV in the 60s alongside his doll sidekick, Charlie, says Richo. So, like, an amazing story there. So, Alex, if people want to persuade the BBC, though, texting me is not going to do it. So, what do they have to do?
17: Look, so the first thing that they should do is go onto YouTube and have a look at the pilot that was filmed for the Antiques Roadshow in New South Wales, because the more views that the BBC see on that, the more interest they're going to see. And also contact the BBC directly. I mean, for us also in tourism, you know, don't we all look at the Antiques Roadshow and we look at the destinations they're filmed in and we think, oh, isn't that beautiful? I'd love to go there. And they always do a bit of destination promotion as well. So that's really interesting for us.
0: Yeah, it's like Tour de France, but walking. Antiques Roadshow, if you look up Now Casting in Australia, that will get you to the page where it says Hidden Treasures Wanted. Alex Hirchworth, great to talk to you, CEO of Destination Southern Tasmania. It's 8 o'clock. In military use, the hoof was cut off a dead horse to prove it hadn't been sold, so the soldier could draw a replacement horse. Oh, wow. That's why farriers carried an axe. That's totally fascinating. It's 8 o'clock on 936 ABC Radio Hobart News, and the Minister for Defence joins Leon Compton on Mornings with a big announcement for the south of Tasmania.
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18: 288 megawatt data centre to be built near Bell Bay was approved despite staunch community opposition.
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1: Good morning, Meg Whitfield with ABC News. US President Donald Trump has delivered a divisive address at the UN General Assembly in New York, warning he could choose to annihilate Iran if it doesn't agree to a deal to end their war. He touched on several major global issues, as the BBC's Tom Bateman explains.
20: He described Cuba as a failed state that would fall, adding, "Freedom will be coming to Cuba." That saw the Cuban delegation walk out of the hall. On artificial intelligence, Mr. Trump said he wanted to rename it superintelligence, as he said the word artificial made the technology seem fake. The president reiterated his attacks not just on the UN, but the multilateral system as a whole, taking special aim at the International Criminal Court. His administration has sanctioned court officials furious at their investigations into US actions in Afghanistan and arrest warrants for Israeli leaders.
1: The UN Secretary-General, Antonio Guterres, has warned that the war in Gaza and rising tensions across the region are making the prospect of peace increasingly difficult. Middle East correspondent Caitlin Kelly reports.
21: In his opening comments, Antonio Guterres described the scale of killing and destruction in Gaza as unlike anything he'd witnessed as UN chief, adding that settlement expansion, violence and displacement in the occupied West Bank by Israel are bulldozing the path to peace and raising the spectre of ethnic cleansing. Israel rejected the comments as weak. Qatar, Turkey and Jordan sharply condemned Israel's actions in Gaza and the West Bank, with Jordan warning of forced displacement. Addressing the hall in New York, Qatar said the Gulf is going through its most dangerous period amid growing regional tensions.
1: Locally now, and a Tasmania Police forensic investigator is expected to begin giving evidence into the Hillcrest Primary School tragedy coronial inquest from this morning. Sandy Powell reports.
22: Today is day 3 of the inquest into the deaths of the 6 children who died when a wind gust tossed a jumping castle across a primary school oval on December 16, 2021. The inquest has so far heard evidence from the mother of one of the children and from senior health officials and a forensic pathologist. The court has been told today Tasmania Police Constable Dean Wotherspoon will detail the forensic investigation he led. He is expected to detail his investigation of the scene and the jumping castle before leading the coroner in a viewing of the site of the tragedy on Thursday.
1: Bonorong Wildlife Sanctuary is warning of the increasingly traumatic situation for wildlife carers and the general public as bird flu in Tasmania inevitably spreads. H5 bird flu has been detected in 37 wild bird events across the state so far, but experts say the highly contagious virus is expected to spread much more. Bonorong's chief executive, Matt Clement, says wildlife carers, vets and the public will experience more of what's called ecological grief as they come into contact with many more dead or injured birds.
2: For people that walk their dog along the beach every weekend, it's going to look different in the very near future and it's going to be traumatic. So we do have to be particularly attuned to the fact that this is a really confronting situation.
1: Police say the disappearance of more than $750,000 worth of cattle from a property in outback New South Wales could have happened any time between March and August. Bill Ormond has the story.
3: Detectives are investigating 212 missing cows and bulls from a property near Wilcannia in the state's far west. The cattle were on adjustment, and it wasn't until after the livestock returned to their owners north of Broken Hill that their disappearance was noted. Detective Chief Inspector Cameron Whiteside believes the cattle went missing between March and August this year, and they're still investigating if they strayed or were stolen.
4: In that area of the country, the properties are quite sparse.
3: Police are appealing to the public for any information.
1: In sport, Brisbane's two-time AFL Premiership winning player Lachie Neale won't line up against Fremantle in the grand final on Saturday after the tribunal upheld his one-game ban for striking Hawthorn's Jack Ginnivan late last night. In a marathon hearing lasting more than 4.5 hours, Neale's evidence that he had bumped his opponent with his chest and shoulder and not struck him with his arm was rejected. To Tasmania's weather now, there's a strong wind warning for the southeast and southwest coasts. Today, fine and mostly sunny after morning frost inland and valley fog in the north. Sunny and 15 in Burnie and 15 in Devonport. Launceston, sunny and reaching 18, and Hobart, partly cloudy and a top of 18 degrees.
23: Good morning, welcome to AM. I'm Rachel Mealy, coming to you from the lands of the Turrbal and Yuggera people in Brisbane. On today's program, the dilemma facing the Australian economy right now. Interest rates won't come down until unemployment goes up. And a new attempt to solve one of Australia's most baffling mysteries. What happened to the Nanup Four?
24: I'm so grateful to all these people helping because for years it felt like we had no one on our side trying to help us.
23: US President Donald Trump isn't known for using subtle language, and his latest address to the United Nations General Assembly in New York is full of his usual hyperbole and bluster. In a typically expansive address, he suggested a new name for AI and signalled his intent to block any attempts to regulate it.
25: The United States also totally rejects any attempt to construct a globalist scheme to control for the artificial intelligence being spoken of so much now, hereinafter officially called super intelligence, changing the name, and that the use of the word artificial makes intelligence fake. It makes it sound fake, and it is not fake. It's actually amazing.
23: But his toughest words at the UN's annual summit have been reserved for Iran. He's threatening to annihilate the Islamic Republic if it doesn't make a peace deal. The tough talk came shortly before US officials met with the Iranian delegation to negotiate a possible deal to end the war. America's editor John Lyons is in New York. He joined me earlier. John, you were listening to the president's wide-ranging address. What points stood out to you?
26: Well, Rachel, it was the classic sort of Donald Trump address. He talked about, you know, he was in the lion's den, if you like, of the United Nations, and he talked about how he'd cut their budget dramatically and whatever. We know Donald Trump doesn't mind upsetting the audience to which he's speaking. A couple of key points, though. He predicted or said that he thought the regime in Cuba would fall, and he said that Secretary of State Marco Rubio was involved in working out a plan for Cuba. Now, whatever that means, but clearly there's going to be some some sort of action on Cuba. But importantly, he said that if Iran did not make a deal soon to end the war, that he would annihilate it quickly. Now, we've had in the past threats from Donald Trump about Iran, about destroying a civilization, but if you like, of the United Nations, and he talked about how he'd cut their budget dramatically and whatever. We know Donald Trump doesn't mind upsetting the audience to which he's speaking. A couple of key points, though. He predicted or said that he thought the regime in Cuba would fall, and he said that Secretary of State Marco Rubio was involved in working out a plan for Cuba. Now, whatever that means,

0: actually be saying it in a place such as the UN that's meant to be about peace and ending wars, in front of the Iranian delegation as well, a member of the UN talking about destroying another member, was pretty impactful.
1: I have a big decision to make. Will a deal be made with Iran that lets them rebuild and create a far greater country than it ever was before? Or do I annihilate the Islamic Republic and do it quickly, never giving them a chance to kill and destroy people and countries again? Do I drive them into hell with no chance of survival and no hope of future greatness or generations?
2: John, what do you think those comments mean for the prospects of the Iran war coming to an end?
0: Well, with Donald Trump, we've seen over the term of this presidency, at least the second presidency of Donald Trump, there is a pattern there, and he does use language such as that at the same time as he might be negotiating. Now, the really fascinating thing about that is that within minutes of him saying he would consider annihilating quickly an entire country, Iran, two of his top negotiators went into a meeting with the Iranian delegation who are here at the United Nations in New York. That's Steve Witkoff, Jared Kushner from the US side, and the senior Iranian officials who have been led into the country, interestingly. And so what it, I think, means is that it's classic Donald Trump, have a big stick, talk tough, at the same time as trying to get the deal done. He has predicted that the Iranians will make a deal soon after the midterm elections in November. But he went on to say, I'm not on the ballot. So he was suggesting if there is a bad result at the midterms, if the Republicans do badly, then that's not because of me. I'm not on the ballot. And the Iranians shouldn't get any pleasure from that. But at the moment, Donald Trump can't extract himself from that war. The Iranians are not letting him.
2: John Lyons in New York. Continuing fighting in the Middle East is putting serious strains on global fuel supplies. The Energy Minister, Chris Bowen, is heading to Saudi Arabia this week as part of a multi-stop trip focused on energy security. Damage to Saudi's east-west pipeline has caused international concern about its ability to supply oil. Here's political reporter Nicole Asher.
3: The energy minister's heading to nations key to Australia's oil supply in pursuit of fuel security. While at home, the rising cost of petrol and diesel is on the minds of politicians and the public, says Peter Currie from the NRMA.
4: Prices have gone up. Australian families will have felt that.
3: Chris Bowen will hold talks with his counterparts in both India and Saudi Arabia. His first destination, India, where he's visiting the world's biggest oil refinery. Then later this week, he'll fly to Saudi Arabia, where attacks on a critical oil pipeline and a Houthi offensive in the Bab el-Mandeb Strait has threatened its ability to export. Macquarie University analyst Lurian DeMello says visits to strategically important countries, while useful, can have limited benefit.
5: I can understand the minister travelling to India because India does export a fair bit of diesel and in recent times has been also exporting petrol to Australia. But Saudi Arabia, it does not have any direct links.
3: In both India and Saudi Arabia, Chris Bowen will promote electrification ahead of November's COP climate summit. Here's Shadow Energy Minister Dan Tehan.
6: If Chris Bowen is using that as a pretense to go and promote the COP, then that is not being upfront with the Australian people.
3: Chris Bowen says it's more important than ever for Australia to engage with other nations on global energy and fuel security. Australian fuel prices have jumped since the fuel excise cut expired last month, unleaded yesterday averaging above $2.40 a litre, according to the ABC's fuel price tracker. Diesel rising above $2.90 a litre. To ease pressure, on the weekend the coalition vowed to halve the fuel excise when the global price of Brent crude averages $100 a barrel for a fortnight, though some experts, including Lurian DeMello, are questioning whether that's the best approach.
5: Is oil really the right instrument to apply that trigger? For Australia, given that we are importing most of our fuel, the trigger should be based on like wholesale cost of actually getting petrol and diesel on our shores.
3: The shadow minister again.
6: You could look at various triggers, but this seemed a very logical one because

0: when you looked at the consequences that oil reaching US$100 a barrel has on the price at the petrol station for Australian motorists and for Australian businesses, it seemed a logical correlation.
1: He says the mechanism's a sensible approach based on close consideration of international fuel prices.
2: Nicole Asher. The government's facing testing economic times right now, with the RBA Governor Michelle Bullock declaring unemployment may need to go up to keep inflation down. For more, I spoke a short time ago with political reporter Claudia Long. Claudia, these are Michelle Bullock's final remarks before the RBA makes a call on interest rates. What's she said?
3: Yeah, that's right. And the Reserve Bank governor says that the unemployment rate is a bit tight at the moment, so a bit low, essentially. It currently sits at 4.5%. Now, that translates to, in real life, 691,500 people, which, you know, really puts this into perspective. And Michelle Bullock did talk about that. She said how important it is for people to have a job, but also that the unemployment rate as it stands at the moment could be putting upward pressure on inflation. Demand in the economy is essentially outstripping supply of goods and services, and she says that that's reflected in the labour market. So she says she wants to see this stick between 4.5% and 5% of unemployment, and that should help. And the latest unemployment stats are actually coming out tomorrow, Rachel, from the Australian Bureau of Statistics. So we'll get the latest picture on exactly where that rate sits. Now, that's the last big bit of data that we're expecting before the RBA decides whether or not they're going to raise rates next week.
2: And it's looking like a fait accompli. What are the markets predicting about that interest rate decision?
3: Up, up, up. That's what they are predicting. The big banks have all said that they expect for these interest rates to go up. Now, currently, they sit at 4.35%. ANZ has gone even further than that. They're expecting a increase not only next week, but also in November, which will, of course, put pressure on households. And that's the whole idea behind raising rates. Now, at the same time, lots of people are also already feeling economic pressure from things like rising petrol prices as well. So they've hit their highest levels in nearly 6 months.
2: Claudia Long there in Canberra. You're listening to AM, where it's 8:15. The Federal Minister for the National Disability Insurance Scheme has lashed the Queensland government over its refusal to sign up to the Thriving Kids program a week before it's set to begin. Mark Butler has made the comments to the ABC in his only interview before the start of the NDIS alternative for some children under nine. Disability advocates are also urging Queensland to sign on, saying it's now time for grown-ups to come to the table to ensure no child is left behind. More from National Disability Affairs reporter Naz Campanella.
4: Mark Butler has been outselling his message about the plans for the $4 billion Thriving Kids program since the announcement last August. The program, which is to be run by the states and territories, is set to roll out its first phase next week. But Queensland hasn't yet signed up.
5: Obviously, I'm a little frustrated they haven't signed, because all other states and territories, Liberal and Labor alike, CLP government and the NT has signed on. They're just getting on with the business of developing their programs. And we're losing time, frankly, for Queensland parents and children.
4: Thriving Kids will be an alternative to the NDIS for children under nine with autism and developmental delay who have mild to moderate support needs. In exchange for more funding for their hospitals, all states and territories agreed in principle to restart disability services outside the NDIS, known broadly as foundational supports. All jurisdictions have officially now signed on to Thriving Kids, except Queensland.
5: I can't imagine a Queensland government that for the next 15 months would sit on its hands and pretend it does not have a very serious obligation to follow the rest of the country and to frankly implement commitments that the Premier made at the National Cabinet meeting earlier this year to do this.
4: Nicole Rogerson from Autism Association of Australia is shocked at how long it's taking Queensland.
6: There are families, real children at the end of this that won't have services in the state of Queensland. It's just not okay. I'm sorry, but the grown-ups have to come to the table and work this out in order to get these supports to children.
4: In a statement to the ABC, a spokesperson for Queensland's Acting Disability Minister Ros Bates said the state government's concerns remain not only for young people who may fall through cracks in the system, but also for those vulnerable Queenslanders who have relied on the NDIS. The statement adds, we have repeatedly outlined our concerns about the Commonwealth walking away from vulnerable Australians without providing long-term funding support. Minister Butler has also told the ABC talks are starting with the states over the development of non-NDIS services for other groups.
5: We've got to develop foundational supports programs for children over the age of 9 and for adult cohorts who might not end up being on the NDIS, for example, adults with psychosocial disability.
4: Nicole Rogerson thinks it's too early to be discussing any other programs until they know how well Thriving Kids is working.
6: The kinds of supports that we give very small children with autism are very different when children are above age 9 and they're in the school system and the teenage years. We really need everybody to slow down, look at the evidence, look at what works really well for this cohort, because if we don't get it right, I promise you it's going to cost a lot more money because children are adults for many more years than their children.
2: Nicole Rogerson from Autism Association of Australia, ending that report by Naz Campanella. Well, the federal government says it's found $2.1 billion in savings by cracking down on fraud in the National Disability Insurance Scheme. The integrity of the $54 billion a year scheme has been a major problem since it began operating. Jenny McAllister is the Minister for the National Disability Insurance Scheme. She spoke to me a short time ago. Minister, thanks for joining AM.
7: My pleasure.
2: What kinds of criminals and criminal syndicates have been stealing from the NDIS?
7: Unfortunately, we do know that across the world, organised syndicates are targeting government payment programs, and Australia's no exception. The NDIS was left a very soft target by the previous government, and we've been making significant investments to improve that.
2: Can you give me an example of a criminal syndicate that's been uncovered? What were they doing to get their hands on the money?
7: Recently, we saw the final sentencing of the last offender in Operation Pegasus. This was a very long-running investigation. There were 6 offenders and they were collectively sentenced to more than 31 years in jail. Now, there were claims made against participants who did not have a legitimate disability. There were claims made against participants' plans who did not know that claims were being made against their plans. In the course of the raids against these individuals, police seized more than $2 million in suspected tainted assets. These were things like gold bullion, cash, jewellery, luxury vehicles. These are organised efforts to defraud the scheme.
2: You say that criminal syndicates around the world increasingly see government as a high-value target. Why is that?
7: Criminal syndicates are getting organised and targeting government payment programs. We need to keep pace with that. When we came to government, there were almost no payment controls at all around the NDIS. Now, this is a life-changing program for so many Australians. It has to operate with integrity, and it's why we are investing billions of dollars in improving our capacity to detect and disrupt this kind of behaviour. And it's also why we've invested in law enforcement so that the AFP, the Australian Criminal Intelligence Commission, can work with the NDIA to uncover and prosecute these offenders.
2: The blowout in the NDIS is a huge electoral issue also. Isn't this crackdown aimed at saving seats at the next election?
7: This work is squarely targeted at protecting people who use the NDIS every day. Unfortunately, when we see fraud, we often also see neglect or exploitation. We can't allow that to continue. My concern is making sure that the NDIS operates safely for participants and also that it retains its social life.
2: All of this fraud policing has come at a cost, though. Your government has had to spend $1.3 billion to set up the systems to combat the fraud, including $800 million in this year's budget. That's a pretty hefty price.
7: This is work that the previous government should have done in the 9 years they were in office. We have had to start almost from scratch. But the good news is that we are making these investments in digital payment platforms. We do expect to see much higher levels of compliance as a consequence of the investments we are making. And I want the community to know that we're doing that. I also want any would-be criminal to understand that if they see this scheme as a target, they can expect to receive a knock on the door from police.
2: Jenny McAllister, the Minister for the National Disability Insurance Scheme, thanks for joining AM.
7: My pleasure, Rachel.
2: The superannuation industry is again fending off suggestions that Australians should be allowed to access their retirement savings early. Shadow Housing Minister Andrew Bragg has reignited the debate, floating the idea Australians could use their super as collateral for a housing loan. Oliver Gordon reports.
8: Should Australians be able to access their super to purchase or pay off their house?
9: Probably not, to be honest, because it's kind of like, I guess it was set up to... So you have money when you retire?
10: Yes, because it's their money. If people need housing, that's a good way to get money.
11: Perhaps a portion of it, but I feel like it can very easily go pear-shaped.
12: You need a house to live in. In 40 years' time, you might have other problems, but you do need a house.
8: The Coalition hasn't yet released its super policy, with the opposition leader, Angus Taylor, stressing no decisions have been made. But Shadow Housing Minister Andrew Bragg may have provided a glimpse into where the opposition is heading, delivering a speech outlining what he sees as Australians' two main objectives in retirement.
13: And the first priority is that owning a residence outright in retirement. The secondary priority is owning assets which can help give you an income, which can either supplement or replace reliance on the age pension.
8: He says if the most important objective in retirement is home ownership, Australians should be able to access their super early to buy or pay off their home.
13: Allow for people to use their own savings to get that first house.
8: The Shadow Housing Minister has also raised the prospect of allowing super to act as a collateral or offset for people facing steep housing costs. But the superannuation industry says the idea of freeing up super for housing would inflate the market.
14: It would essentially hike house prices and rents and put that dream of home ownership even further out of reach for the next generations of young Australians.
8: Misha Schubert is the CEO of the Super Members Council and has pointed to the time New Zealand allowed early access to retirement savings for house deposits as a cautionary tale.
14: After that scheme was introduced, house prices took off. They grew at nearly twice the rate of those in Australia up to the market peak in 2022.
8: Not everyone agrees allowing Australians access would have the same effect. Housing economist Cameron Murray is from Fresh Economic Thinking and reckons using super to invest in a home would help most Australians in retirement.
15: That's because the age pension system rewards home ownership and the security home ownership offers is highly valued at retirement. So I think it is a good idea.
8: Under the government's First Home Super Saver Scheme, people can make voluntary contributions to their super, let it accrue interest, and later withdraw up to $50,000 as part of a home deposit. In response to proposals to increase early access beyond this, the federal government has declared the next election will be a referendum on super.
2: Gordon, this week, a group of volunteers will head into the West Australian wilderness to conduct a fresh search for four people who disappeared nearly 20 years ago from the small town of Nanup. It comes after WA police admitted a previous search was carried out in the wrong location. Dominic Bayens reports.
16: In a stretch of almost impenetrable bushland near the WA town of Northcliffe, a citizen search is underway to find answers to one of Australia's most baffling missing persons cases.
17: Right behind us here is a real point of interest.
16: Chantelle McDougall, along with her partner Simon Cadwill, their five-year-old daughter Leela, and their friend Tony Popich, haven't been seen since July 2007. They've become known as the Nanup Four. This week, a team of volunteers will start a new search for them, led by Matt Strickland, the Vice President of Missing Persons Search Team Find Our Lost Loved Ones.
17: There's a lot of work to do, but it's not impossible.
16: Matt Strickland was part of the group which found the remains of missing Belgian hiker Celine Cremer and missing man Peter Willoughby in Tasmania this year.
17: This is something different because we're potentially looking for buried human remains.
16: He's been working with the family of Chantelle and Leila McDougall after the case was the subject of ABC's Expanse podcast, which uncovered police error, new details of coercive control, and evidence pointing to a possible burial site.
18: I'm so grateful to all these people helping, because for years it felt like we had no one on our side trying to help us.
16: In the weeks after her daughter disappeared, Kath McDougall believed the four had travelled to Brazil, but she raised the alarm with police when Chantelle failed to contact her. In the ensuing police investigation, it was revealed their bank accounts were untouched and their passports hadn't been used. It was also discovered Simon Cadwell was living under a stolen identity and operating an online cult where he espoused doomsday beliefs and told followers of plans for a murder-suicide. After nearly two decades of hoping for answers, Kath and her husband Jim have driven across the country from their home in regional Victoria to join the search.
18: I want to be really involved. I want to help search if I can, if I'm not a nuisance, and want to be sort of there in amongst it all.
16: The search is focusing on a dense area of bushland near the small town of Northcliffe, an hour south of where the group lived. The town became a place of interest when police discovered two bus tickets to Northcliffe were purchased by a member of the group in the days around the disappearance. 3 months after the four vanished, a group of prisoners carrying out track clearing reported finding items of clothing. Police conducted a search but later admitted they were in the wrong location. Cadaver dogs were taken to the correct location in 2024 and indicated a scent of human remains. After years of waiting for closure, Kath is balancing the hope of finding answers with the reality she might never get them.
18: We try not to get our hopes up too much, because over the years we felt that all the little leads and things we had have come to a dead end, and we sort of still don't know anything. My mind goes crazy, but I suppose I'm a little bit anxious of how it's, you know, all going to pan out. I'm just hoping we get some really good results.
2: Kath McDougall, the mother of one of the missing Nanup Four, ending that report by Dominique Bayens. Briefly in finance, Wall Street has closed near its record highs after oil prices eased again. The global benchmark Brent crude is trading at $98.20 US a barrel. That's AM for today. Thanks for your company. I'm Rachel Mealy. It's 8:30.
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21: Hey, Australia's Defence Minister will join us in the studio in just a moment. If you've got a question for Pat Conroy, I'd love to hear from you. He's got an announcement about a deal for a Tasmanian business to contribute to our defence operations nationally. I wonder what it'll look like. I've got some questions. I wonder if you do too. And Pat Conroy to join us in the studio in just a moment. But I've got a question for you this morning. And I want the members of Tasmania's public service, who had a really difficult day yesterday, to know that we're thinking of you. I would love to hear from you if you can tell us what it was like to get called into a meeting yesterday in an hour and a half and being told you can bring a support worker. Have you ever looked down to the computer terminal that you're sitting in front of and heard that noise and seen that there's a meeting being scheduled for you? You can bring someone else. Maybe it involves the rest of your team. And it's on in 90 minutes time. What would that feeling be like? Because it's a feeling that lots and lots and lots of Tasmanians went through over the last 48 hours. The government, let's be clear, has a right to decide the size of the public service. In fact, Treasury's been warning government that the public service is larger than the state can afford for years. Let's also agree, though, that if you're going to cut Tasmanians from their jobs, jobs that they're passionate about, those cuts need to be made with care. For the Tasmanians that could be losing work or changing it, and it needs to be strategic. So what does it look like? What's going on at the moment? We're going to know more about the changed shape of the public service from today. But imagine for a moment what it's like to hear your computer make this sound. And see, possibly with dread, that you've got a meeting in 90 minutes' time and not sure what it means for you, your team, your family. We'll get into it in just a moment with somebody who was in those meetings yesterday, 1-300-222-936. If you were in one of those meetings, I'd love you to join us. I know lots of you don't want to share your name. Text me anonymously. What did you learn yesterday out of cuts to the public service becoming more real in your department? 0438-922-936. Meg Whitfield's got news headlines this morning. Meg, good morning to you.
0: Good morning, Leon. Making news today, Donald Trump has told the United Nations General Assembly he could annihilate Iran should it not agree to a deal to end their war. The US president has defended the US-Israeli war against Iran in his address to the UN, arguing it's prevented Tehran from acquiring nuclear weapons. He's also denounced the International Criminal Court calling on member states to leave it and rejected calls to regulate AI. Prime Minister Anthony Albanese has denied that Australia's proposed digital duty of care laws are about government control. The government's duty of care proposal has faced criticism from social media companies, the Coalition and the United States administration. Mr Albanese says a digital duty of care is about protecting everyone. And Tasmania's Bonnerong Wildlife Sanctuary says it's being stretched to the limit by the bird flu outbreak, as most vets around the state have stopped accepting sick or injured birds. The sanctuary has set up a quarantine facility on site where vets can assess animals suspected of infection. Mr Clement says the cost of managing the risk is significant. There'll be more news at 9 o'clock.
21: Thanks for that, Meg. Traffic looks pretty good around the state this morning. No major delays. Your forecast, it's a cracker of a Wednesday. Fine, mostly sunny, bit of frost inland, valley fog in the north. Otherwise, light winds, nice sea breezes. What a day. It's a busy one, of course. And whatever the day, it could be the best weather in the world. But if you've been told that you might not have a job by the end of the week, that's a tough week for whomever's caught up in it. And that was a situation that lots of Tasmanians found themselves in yesterday. We'll talk about that in a moment. The Defence Minister to come into the studio, Pat Conroy, he's in town with an announcement. We'll find out more about that. And we'll start introducing you to your mayors who are putting up their hand to run for local government from around Tasmania.
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20: Mornings
19: with Leon Compton.
21: As I said in the introduction, Tasmania's government, any government, has a right to decide the size of the public service. In fact, Treasury's been warning government for years that the public service is larger than the state can afford. But if you're making cuts, that needs to happen with care for the Tasmanians losing their work or being asked to change what they do. And indeed, because strategically, cutting is not as good as cutting in ways that reduce to the greatest extent possible the services that Tasmanians get offered. So imagine what it was like yesterday and indeed Monday to be called to a meeting on short notice. You, your team, you can bring a support worker. Imagine the dread the Tasmanians would have felt getting that message arrive in their inbox yesterday. Thurza White is the CPSU, the Community and Public Sector Union General Secretary for Tasmania. Thurza White, good morning to you.
1: Good morning, Leon.
21: You've spoken to people who were in those meetings yesterday. Describe what it was like to get that message and be told in 90 minutes you needed to be in a room, you could bring a support worker, but inevitably the conversation would be tough. What was that like?
1: I think yesterday was a brutal day for anyone who works in Building Tasmania or the Premier and Cabinet. What we understand and what we're hearing from workers is that emails were sent out and many workers were waiting for that email. When they got that email, often with 20 minutes notice, they were called into meetings with their team according to their grade or their classification, and they were advised at how many positions the team was losing. And that's really the only information that was provided. It was very little detail about what happens next.
21: So in an example I've heard, you know, your team of 10 will now be a team of 5 or 6. Is that the sort of message that team leaders were getting?
1: What we're hearing is slightly different depending on the team. Some people walked in and were shown an organisational chart where their role wasn't on that, and it was very clear that their role's been abolished. And what we hear from others is exactly that, that they're walking in and, yes, the team is 6 and now the team is 3. And then when, you know, the questions were asked about, well, how and which roles, that information is not yet available.
21: When does that information become available? Because I'm told that some people are being told you might be on an unallocated list, which puts you in a pool of people that could be deployed anywhere across the public service. Is that right?
1: Yeah, so what we understand and learned on Monday, and none of this has been provided in writing, it's only been dictated to staff at a meeting, is that up to between 80 and 100 positions are now going to be identified. Now, that means that the agency's decided that they don't need those roles and that person can be redeployed or found other duties in the agency or in other agencies. But it also starts the clock on a process that does allow forced redundancies if the Premier signs off on that. So, you know, what we're talking about here is the next phase of the government's budget and job cuts. Phase one was about cutting positions that didn't have people in them or, cutting positions where people put their hand up to go and the government decided that they could, those roles weren't essential. This is now entered into phase two, where we are looking at abolishing roles that have people in them.
21: Isn't that the kindest approach potentially, though, Thurza White, if the government is saying we will put you on an unallocated list and at least give you a job somewhere across the public service rather than just firing you?
1: But at the moment, that's the process, right? There's a clear process. That is what every worker should be following through. What people don't understand is, well, what if I'm not in an identified position? If my position is safe, where am I going in the new structure? What happens at the end of that 6 month if a position can't be found for me? Will I be forcibly redundant? So there are hundreds of unanswered questions here, and on Monday, those workers were promised certainty around organisational charts, what the roles would be in the new structure and what it would mean for them, individually and collectively. And they now won't have a lot of that information until mid-October, if not the end of October.
21: Mid-October? I thought there was a deadline for this afternoon when the true nature of the restructure would become clearer to workers in the public service.
1: We'll get org charts this afternoon and we will hopefully get a list of roles in the new structures, but what we understand is those roles are not going to look like the roles now, so people are still going to be unclear about, you know, whether that's their role in the new structure. And this has been the problem all along, is that what we have is a government and agencies that are drip feeding information, and what workers deserve and need is clarity around what is the new structure, what does it mean for them and their role, and what does it mean for the community. What we can say right now with confidence is that the way this process is being managed is not working for the community. The community has no understanding about what the impact of these job cuts will be on service delivery, and it's certainly not working for those workers. Like yesterday, there are friends of workers who went into some of those sites and played music and had signs that say "You Matter." Like, people are talking about this feeling like a massacre, like a firing squad. It was a brutal day, and regardless of what the government's plans are, this should not be handled in the way that it is being handled. It is without empathy and with little humanity. And it was a tough day yesterday, but it could have been made a lot easier, and it wasn't.
21: Thurza White, I'll read some of the texts that are coming in this morning. You're welcome to send your texts in. I understand that most of you will want to do that anonymously. State service is learning. So this is from a listener. State servants are learning what a shambolic government we have. The stadium is costing state service jobs and its ungotten gain. When we will simply need to hire consultants at a higher price to do the important work of the government. And they're also watering down important reforms to make ends meet. That's from a listener this morning. Hi, Leon. So this is from Fred. Let's not beat around the bush. These redundancies are to pay for a $2 billion stadium. Anonymous. G'day, Leon. My team has cut positions at a band level, so meaning that there are X people for Y jobs, but no news as to who will be identified over their colleagues. So people not identified, just positions that may be generic. It feels hopeless, says a listener this morning. Another listener. Can I ask you, Thurza, and we need to move on. Are the workers you talk to equating the job cuts in the public service with the need to pay for a stadium? And the government will argue that it's two separate things. Treasury wasn't warning about the need to pay for a stadium when it said the public service was larger than we can afford. Is that a view
3: in the public service?
1: It's definitely a view amongst many, but, you know, I think it's also there's acknowledgement that there are many different reasons as to why we've got into this budget mess. You know, the stadium is future funding that we've committed to. But, you know, I think probably a more direct example is, you know, we've spent over $450 million on the TT line bungle. That's the cuts that are happening to the public sector in the last financial year. So, you know, there's many reasons why we're in this mess. I think what is clear, though, is that we have research from the McKell Institute that tells us that the cuts that the government are planning are the most significant in a century and have been never done in any state or territory. So, you know, that is a question and a accountability that the government needs to respond to. Well, these will have significant impacts.
3: I put in a call to Erica Betts's office on Friday asking for a time this week when we could talk to the Treasurer on any morning of this week at 8:30. I understand it will be a busy week. We've reiterated those calls. We'd love Erica Betts to come on and talk about these cuts. As I mentioned earlier, it is a government's right to make the cuts that it wants to make to the public service. But we also hope that the government could come on and talk to our listeners around Tasmania about the thinking behind them. Desa White, thank you for talking with us this morning.
1: Thank you very much, Liam.
3: From the CPSU, the Communications and Public Sector Union, 936 ABC Hobart, ABC Northern Tasmania, another anonymous public servant. And the structure presented has the names of all the exec and senior managers in place, so they all have certainty, and I'm just getting that confirmed as well. Interesting. So senior management, when you're in these meetings, have their names attached to their job positions, but not the masses, says a listener this morning via text. 0438 922 936 is the number. If you'd like to join us this morning, 0438 922 936. The Defence Minister coming into the studio in just a moment, but Phil Pike will join us now to have a chat at 16 to 9. Leon Compton with you. Get in touch.
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3: Hey, I'd like to know what you'd like to know from Australia's Defence Minister, Pat Conroy, Minister for Defence, coming into the studio in just a moment. In Tasmania, with an announcement. A busy time and a time of change in the world of defence. That's coming up for you in just a tick. You can join us too, 1300 222 936. What would you like to know from the Minister for Defence? Get in touch. Tell me about it. I got an email from Phil Pike, former officer in the Australian military. I know, proud member of the RSL in Tasmania. Before we came on air this morning, Phil Pike, good morning to you.
23: Good morning, Leon.
3: You had some comments that you wanted to make this morning.
23: Yes, indeed. Look, I wanted to talk about the defence divestment of the properties here in Tasmania. We're about to lose 15 of the 16 defence facilities here. But the AUKUS funding, and this is relevant to Minister Conroy, you know, billions spent on in the other states, South Australia, Western Australia, particularly down here, we got a $20 million call centre. We don't have defence investment in our state, and we've had death by a thousand cuts since 1994.
3: Phil Pike, there's some of the issues that you're thinking about at the moment. Are you also concerned more widely about the defence landscape and Tasmania's defence of itself or our place defending the continent?
23: Leon, the threat from the south, the Southern Ocean and the Antarctic is equally as contested by the superpowers as is the north. We have no capability to go into the south bar the Antarctic Division icebreaker. And recently we left Macquarie Island with an announcement where we have a deep water port, satellite communications and facilities, and because of avian influenza, the scientific staff left. We abandoned part of Australia's territory with no capability to defend it. Anyone could have walked in and taken it, and Macquarie Island is actually part of Tasmania.
3: Phil Pike, appreciate your perspective this morning. The Minister for Defence Industry, here's his correct title, is Pat Conroy, joins us in the studio. He'll join us next on 936 ABC Hobart, ABC Northern Tasmania.
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21: Pat Conroy, Minister for Defence Industry in Tasmania this morning. Pat Conroy, thanks for joining us in the studio.
4: Thank you for having me.
21: Should we be nervous? We've decided because of bird flu to leave Macquarie Island. Is that a strategic risk? That's a gap that others can walk through?
4: Oh, no. I think people are focusing on the wrong issue there. We made decisions around the issues of bird flu that we have to manage. Obviously, there's plenty of Australia that doesn't actually have a military base on it. Doesn't mean it's undefended. We have the ability to monitor our territory very effectively through a range of assets, both aerial and naval, as well as long-range radar systems. So I think people should just be assured that we're very good at monitoring our ASC space, and we'll respond accordingly. But I don't think we should be getting engaged in these hypotheticals. I don't think it's productive.
21: We'll get to defence land sales in a moment, which is another issue. No doubt you're getting asked about a lot. Phil Pike's criticism was Tasmania's missing out on lots of AUKUS-related expenditures. Let's talk about an investment announcement you will be making in Tasmania today. What is it, please?
4: I'm announcing a $83 million contract to a brilliant Tassie company called CBG, and they're providing $83 million worth of goods to the first three Hunter-class naval vessels to provide really important insulation. This insulation will keep the ships cool, but more importantly, quiet. These ships are designed to hunt submarines, so the ability to be very quiet is critical. So this is a great investment that will support 40 local jobs here. This is on top of an announcement I made yesterday for a contract for Sentinel boats to support our special forces that will allow them to grow their workforce by 50%. Tassie's got a great defence industry that's doing really good work on major projects. I don't think it gets the attention it deserves because it's normally in the supply chain rather than a big whopping shipyard, but it's really important. It supports hundreds of high-skill, well-paid jobs that contribute to the defence of the nation.
21: Why don't we have a shipyard? Phil Pike making the criticism that tens of billions of dollars have been allocated to the AUKUS contracts, South Australia, Western Australia particularly benefiting there. I mean, why isn't Tasmania getting that sort of equivalent when it comes to the building of things that is going into the broader defence of Australia?
4: Well, the previous coalition government closed down two naval shipyards, costing thousands of jobs, one in Melbourne, one in the Hunter Valley, and decided to concentrate shipbuilding in Adelaide and Henderson in WA. It's too late to change that. We only need two large naval construction yards in this country, but there's lots of jobs supporting that work, as well as other defence projects. We're increasing the defence budget by $117 billion over the next decade, and that's supporting jobs throughout Australia, including Tassie. We've got this maritime precinct down around the Derwent River. We've got Elphinstone in northern Tasmania providing really critical inputs into our infantry fighting vehicles. There are hundreds of high-skilled defence industry jobs in Tassie, and I expect that to grow. And the announcements I made yesterday and today will help them grow.
21: What about the sale of defence lands? And my guest this morning, if you're just tuning in, Pat Conroy, Minister for Defence Industry, please send in a question. 0438 922 936 is the number. What would you like to know from Pat Conroy this morning? So let's talk about land sales. I mean, the Derwent Barracks, but also in Devonport, in Burnie, in Launceston, land up for sale. The places in Tasmania, the large tracts of land that you could fire an SLR have been put up for sale as well. Should Tasmanians be concerned about the way that you've decided to approach this?
4: No, they should be reassured that we're following independent advice and using taxpayers' money frugally. An independent review found that just north of 60 defence estate sites were providing very little strategic value, but were costing billions of dollars to maintain. These sites will cost $1 billion over the next 10 years to maintain for no strategic benefit to this nation.
21: Isn't it strategic? There are some, including Phil Pike, suggesting under these land sales, there would be nowhere that a reservist or a regular soldier could fire a rifle on army land in Tasmania if your land sale sites go ahead.
4: Well, we've been very clear that we are pursuing arrangements to allow people to do the appropriate test and exercise that they need
21: to
4: maintain
21: their continuity. It'd have to happen on some sort of private or
4: crown
21: land?
4: We're pursuing flexible arrangements that will allow that are smart. This is about using taxpayers' money wisely. How can we say to taxpayers, we're going to increase the defence budget by $117 billion over the next decade, but not make the hard but necessary decisions to get rid of parts of the defence estate that don't provide strategic value? That's $1 billion that we'd be spending over the next decade that doesn't support the defence of the nation, that is money that doesn't have a strategic utility. That $1 billion can be better spent equipping the ADF for the threats that we face, as well as liberating $3 billion through the sale that will be reinvested into defence. These
21: Pat
4: are hard
21: Conroy,
4: decisions, but necessary.
21: Are you acknowledging that there won't be defence-owned land in Australia after these land sales go through? So defence-owned land in Tasmania where a soldier could fire a rifle?
4: No, I'm saying that we have appropriate systems being put in place to allow cadets and ADF units to fire their small arms. That's part of the process. But we can't afford to waste that $1 billion on maintenance for sites that don't provide strategic value. We're making the hard decisions that previous governments of both persuasions have squibbed. How can we say to taxpayers we're going to increase the defence budget but not stop spending money on areas that don't provide strategic value? The alternative is to waste $1 billion on assets that don't provide a strategic benefit to this nation. And I'm not going to do that. Richard Marles is not going to do that. That is the wrong call for this country. We're making the right decisions to defend this nation and guard taxpayers' money.
21: How much concern have you heard from Tasmanians in defence about your plans to sell off, it seems, the majority of defence sites in Tasmania under this strategy?
4: Oh, look, I understand this is controversial, and I really acknowledge that people in Tasmania have got a real connection to these sites and a real connection to the ADF. Tasmanians serve in the ADF at a disproportionately high rate, and I'm really grateful for that. But we're in the gravest strategic circumstances since World War II. We're seeing a regional arms race. We have to make the hard decisions to defend this nation and spend taxpayers' money wisely. The alternative is to waste money and diminish the defence of the nation.
21: I'm interested in your campaign to save money, which, I mean, some of the well-known cost blowouts that happened during defence procurement is something that I know you've been thinking about and restructuring defence for in recent times. Can we talk about the Collins-class submarine and what feels like a massive capability gap that'll be left while the old Collins-class submarines sort of puff on and the replacement of those submarines with new subs from wherever they come from, America and the United Kingdom? Like, how worried should Australians be that there is a capability gap that will be nearly treasonous when it comes to defending our approaches?
4: Well, we're working very hard and we're confident that we've solved that capability gap, but we shouldn't be in this situation. We're in this situation because the last government chopped and changed submarine contracts. First, we're going to build 12 in Adelaide, then we're going to buy them off the Japanese, then they contracted the French, and then they cancelled the French contract and went for the Orca submarines. They wasted a decade, which means we're now extending the life of the Collins class, and that project is working right now to extend them. And at the same time, we've got the interim solution through AUKUS of acquiring Virginia submarines from the United States, with the first to arrive in early 2030. So we're confident that we've bridged the capability
21: gap. Is that going to happen? I mean, Donald Trump could decide that anything might happen tomorrow. How confident can anyone be that America is going to deliver Virginia-class submarines on any sort of time frame?
4: I'm confident because it's in their national interest as well as ours. AUKUS is not an act of charity. It's in the national interest of all three countries for us to build the capability to manufacture nuclear-powered conventionally armed submarines in this country and acquire those Virginias as an interim step. I'm very confident about that. But look, I'd love to have a time machine, Leon, and I've gone back 10, 15 years and not seen that chopping and changing that the last government did. We're paying the price of that. We're also paying the price of their failure to reform defence, which we're doing as well. We're standing up the Defence Delivery Agency, an independent executive agency that will be the best project management agency in the Commonwealth. We're moving 40% of the defence budget out. We're establishing 10,000 positions to drive defence reform and make sure that the capability we need gets delivered on time and on budget and to spec. But these are important decisions. As I said, I'd love to have a time machine, but I don't.
21: When will you be making final decisions about the land sale process in, you know, right around Tasmania for divesting yourself of defence assets?
4: Well, we've made the decision that we're going down this process. We're staging them in three stages of transfer to the Department of Finance to go through that process. We acknowledge that this is controversial, but it's the right decision for the nation because we can't afford to waste $1 billion on assets that don't deliver strategic value to the Commonwealth. I won't allow that to happen. That's not what a responsible government does.
21: It's been good to see you in the studio. Thank you for coming in.
4: My pleasure, Leon.
21: Pat Conroy, Defence Industry Minister, 936 ABC Hobart, ABC Northern Tasmania. You can join us too. Love your feedback, please. 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
21: Hey, great to talk to you this morning. Good to have your company. Love your feedback, please. You heard Pat Conroy there, the Defence Industry Minister. Get in touch. What are your thoughts? Hey, after news at 9 o'clock this morning, we'll be catching up with the first of our mayors. Today, we're calling it the Mayoral Muster, which is a much better title than what I came up with. Dorset and Huon candidates asking for your vote as mayor. Meg Webb is the independent MLC for Huon. Been listening in this morning. Meg Webb, good morning to you.
11: Hi, Leon. It's MLC for Nelson, actually.
21: MLC for Nelson. Sorry, I'm already moving forward in time.
11: It's all good. It's all good.
21: Meg Webb, on public sector cuts that are becoming more known as the days go on, your feedback, please.
11: Look, I just wanted us to be really clear about the context that we're discussing these cuts to these Tasmanians who must be in a state of trauma, to be honest, Leon, and my heart goes out to them. Let's remember, these cuts have required to balance a budget that the Liberal government for over a decade now has absolutely blown. And as Saul Eslake has pointed out, this budget has not been blown on worthy causes or because of external challenges. It's because the Liberal government have made election promises in the 2018, 2021 and 2024 elections that absolutely blew the budget. And election promises are made, spending on election promises is done for political self-interest. So we've got a Liberal government for their own political self-interest at election times that has blown a budget, and now it's Tasmanian lives, jobs, that are being affected here. And I want us to be really clear about that context when we're talking about these job losses.
21: We're putting calls to Erica Betts's office. We put one in Friday with a standing offer for a morning this week, 8:30, to come on and talk with our listener about the justification for these cuts, how they'll be allocated. And I reiterated that again this morning. We'd love to have the Treasurer in the studio one day this week to talk to you about the cuts, the process of the cuts, how that has been managed and why they're happening. Meg Webb, thanks for that this morning. I'm the independent MLC for Nelson, 936 ABC Hobart and ABC Northern Tasmania. After news at 9 o'clock this morning, there's a Fremantle supporter who's driving across the Nullarbor who we're going to talk with. Can we talk to that Fremantle supporter straight out of news at 9 o'clock? I'm getting a thumbs up. Imagine what it'd be like crossing the Nullarbor to come watch your team play footy. But more importantly, we're going to catch up with the candidates in the Dorset Council and the Huon Council who are asking for your vote as mayor in the local government election.
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0: Good morning, Meg Whitfield with ABC News. US President Donald Trump has held a lengthy speech at the UN General Assembly in New York, where he's again downplayed the threat of AI and says Iran could face annihilation if it doesn't strike a peace deal. Here's our America's editor, John Lyons.
25: President Trump reiterated his view that these concerns that have been expressed recently about the pace with which AI is developing is all of a hoax. It's interesting to have some of the key leaders inside a lot of those AI companies who are saying, let's put the brakes on, it's just getting out of control. And yet here's the president, the most powerful man in America, saying it's all a hoax. The other thing that was really important here today was Donald Trump on Iran. He said that he's got a very difficult decision to make. Does he get a deal with Iran or does he essentially annihilate them quickly?
0: In a statement broadcast on Iranian state TV, Iran's Joint Military Command says US President Donald Trump's threats and claims of an upper hand in the war are baseless. The statement warned that Iran is prepared to inflict more severe blows against the US and Israel. President Donald Trump and the leaders of Greenland and Denmark have signed an agreement that permits a larger US military presence on Greenland. The agreement, signed during Mr. Trump's visit to the UN General Assembly, stopped short of his demand that the US adopt Greenland as an American territory to head off the growing Arctic presence of Russia and China. But the deal does permit a greater US military presence on the Danish territory, an option that emerged as Greenland leaders argued against a complete US takeover. back home, and Epworth Healthcare has accepted all of the recommendations of an independent review into its clinical policies, triggered by Four Corners allegations about a renowned Melbourne doctor. Georgia Lenton-Williams reports.
8: The independent review looked at the governance of the Melbourne hospital where gynaecologist Simon Gordon allegedly performed unnecessary operations on women for endometriosis. The review found no significant gaps in Epworth's governance framework, but made 21 recommendations, including more oversight of procedures which could affect women's fertility, which the hospital has adopted. The review did not examine Dr. Gordon's practice, and he has previously maintained he always acted ethically and responsibly. Epworth's CEO, Andrew Stripp, has apologised to patients for the ongoing uncertainty caused by the allegations.
0: This year's Dark Mofo Festival has been hailed a success, injecting close to $72 million into Tasmania's economy. Crystal McKay has more.
13: Hobart's annual winter festival, known for its eccentric programming, including the nude Solus Swim, attracted more than 115,000 visitors to Tasmania this year. Interstate tourists accounted for around 261,000 overnight stays during the festival period in June, while international visitors accounted for roughly 15,000. Just under 400,000 people attended Dark Mofo overall. The Tasmanian government says it looks forward to building on its success.
0: Nurses in Tasmania's public system have voted to take industrial action, though that won't yet involve strikes. The enterprise bargaining agreement expired at the end of June, but the Australian Nursing and Midwifery Federation says the health department hasn't yet made an offer. Some of the measures the union's asking for include staff-to-patient ratios, incentives to recruit and retain staff, and personal impact days to help staff recover from traumatic incidents. In the AFL, the grandfather of Fremantle vice-captain Andrew Brayshaw has described the thought of a maiden Dockers premiership as a beautiful dream. Ian Brayshaw was a first-class cricketer for WA and also won a premiership with Claremont in the WAFL. Three of his grandsons have played AFL football, and on Saturday he'll watch Andrew help lead the Dockers as they play the Brisbane Lions. He says he's told Andrew not to change his natural game just because it's the grand final.
14: Just be yourself, Andrew. And I know he will. There's no airs and graces about him. He's a head down, go for it. He goes in and hard and tackles a lot. Keep doing that. Keep being yourself. And if all your teammates are being themselves, they'll bring the best out of the group.
0: To Tasmania's weather, there's a strong wind warning for the southeast and southwest coasts. Fine and mostly sunny day ahead after morning frost inland. In Burnie, sunny and a top of 15. In Devonport, also a top of 15 and mostly sunny. Launceston reaching 18 degrees and sunny. And Hobart partly cloudy and a top of 18.
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1: I think yesterday was a brutal day for anyone who works in Building Tasmania or the Premier and Cabinet. What we understand and what we're hearing from workers is that emails were sent out and many workers were waiting for that email. When they got that email, often with 20 minutes notice, they were called into meetings with their team according to their grade or their classification, and they were advised at how many positions the team was losing. And that's really the only information that was provided. It was very little detail about what happens next. What we're hearing is slightly different depending on the team. Some people walked in and were shown an organisational chart where their role wasn't on that, and it was very clear that their role's been abolished. And what we hear from others is exactly that, that they're walking in and, yes, the team is six and now the team is three.
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21: Leon with you this morning. That was Thurza White, head of the Community and Public Sector Union, representing a lot of Tasmania's public servants, talking with us about yesterday and getting called into a meeting. Short notice, you, your team, and being shown an organisational chart that potentially you weren't on. Questions about what that means for your job. For any job, we'll put in more calls for Erica Betts. We're hoping that the Treasurer will join us on mornings in the days ahead. This half hour, I'm looking forward to launching this. This half hour, we're going to launch our mayoral muster.
2: It's the mayoral muster. 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
21: Ah, there we go. That is the sound you're going to hear a fair bit between now and local government election day, because we're asking all the candidates who've put their hand up to be mayor to come on the radio and join us in the days ahead. And there's lots of them. So there's lots of work to do. That's the mayoral muster. It's coming up in just a moment. First up, though, I want to play a different bit of music. I wonder if it's on the car stereo. I want to say g'day to Nicole Cartwright-Worrell, who is a Fremantle supporter who has been

0: driving the Nullarbor to make her way to the MCG for Saturday afternoon. At least I hope she's got tickets. Nicole, good morning to you.
1: Oh, good morning, Leon. How are you?
0: Nicole, I'm wonderful. Where are you right now, please?
1: We're leaving Renmark. We're about to cross the Victorian border, so we've made pretty good progress. It's been pretty cold at night, though, especially in our tent.
0: You're camping your way across the Nullarbor.
1: Absolutely. We had to get there somehow, and it was just, yep, packed the car and off we went.
0: Oh, who's in the car, Nicole?
1: Oh, my husband's here with me.
0: Driving the Nullarbor to make her way to the MCG for Saturday afternoon. At least I hope she's got tickets. Nicole, good morning to you.
1: Oh, good morning, Leon. How are you?
0: Nicole, I'm wonderful. Where are you right now, please?
1: We're leaving Renmark. We're about to cross the Victorian border, so we've made pretty good progress. It's been pretty cold at night, though, especially

0: Nicole,
1: Steve.
0: Just I'm gonna cross my fingers for you as I ask the next question. Have you secured tickets to the game on Saturday?
1: Only one of us.
0: Nicole!
1: I know, I got mine, but my husband was in a different ballot and he missed out, so we're pretty devastated about that. Nicole. So anyone out there listening that might have a ticket, you know,
0: Nicole,
1: just putting it out there.
0: He's in the car, you're driving across the Nullarbor and only one of you has a ticket. Nicole, what's the budget?
1: Yeah, he's doing most of the driving.
0: Nicole, out of interest, because I'm driving the Nullarbor at Christmas, I'm just interested, you're going through Renmark. You didn't think about going through Neil and Horsham and taking that route? What's happening?
1: Oh, we had more time and we're doing this scenic thing,
0: okay,
1: taking our time a little bit as well. And yeah, the Riverland we hadn't seen. So we also wanted to miss a lot of the traffic that would take that road.
0: Yeah, okay, I get it. You didn't just take a wrong tour. It's a scenic detour. Now, Nicole Cartwright-Worrell's my guest this morning. She's talking to us from Renmark, about to jump in the car, drive across the border into Victoria for grand final day. How big a Fremantle supporter are you, Nicole?
1: Absolutely huge. I was born in Fremantle, so I was born with Purple Heart. And I've been a member since day one. I only miss a game if I'm not in the state. I go to every game. I don't live far from the stadium. I absolutely love them. I bleed purple. Yeah, it's my roots, you know. That's where I grew up. Absolutely love it.
0: Hey,
1: yeah.
0: And you know where your captain's from. Like, one of the reasons Tasmanians feel connected. Can I play you a little bit of Alex Pierce, dad of your captain, talking with us yesterday on Mornings? He's got a ticket to the game.
1: Yes, I believe he did.
0: Have a little listen.
2: Not only the footy club, but the whole of the town's starting to get around Alex, which is good. Paint the town purple. I think a lot of shops have got the purple and white balloons up, and the lights on the bridge over Ralston are going to be turning purple Friday and Saturday. So, yeah, it's a bit overwhelming, the support. Like any town, I'm through Tasmania. Once someone from their own town makes it, they all get behind. So, same thing's happening here to Alex.
0: Well, there you go. Same thing's happening to Alex. That's Scott, Alex's dad, very proudly. A huge part of the Northwest Tasmanian sporting community and just community generally, Nicole. So Tasmanians obviously feel a connection to Chris Fagan, coach of Brisbane, but a huge connection to Alex Pierce as well, your captain.
1: Of course. Oh, thanks for all the support. That's awesome.
0: Hey, safe driving the rest of the way into the ground, and I hope that your fella gets a ticket into the game.
1: Oh, thank you. Yes, we're going to ask around, but anyway. But thanks for having me on board. Yeah, go Frio.
0: Good on you, Nicole. Safe driving today. That's Nicole Cartwright-Worrell, 936 ABC Hobart and ABC Northern Tasmania. You're welcome to join us as well. Got a story to share. Got a ticket to share with Nicole. Her husband would love one. Driving the Nullarbor and only having one ticket in the car. Jeez, that's a love test. On Mornings. Up next, we're going to meet and start meeting the candidates asking for your vote in the local government elections. As mayor, we couldn't possibly interview everybody, but lots of hands up to become mayor. Today, our focus, the Dorset Council, the Huon Council. The candidates in just a moment.
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0: I've been very excited to know exactly who is and isn't running for council, so that we can start talking to the mayoral candidates right around Tasmania in the weeks leading up to local government elections. You'll get your ballots in the weeks ahead. It is compulsory, isn't it? And you'll have till the 27th or so to get them back to the Tasmanian Electoral Commission. Let's talk to the candidates for mayor.
6: It's the mayoral muster. The candidates asking for your vote in your local council elections. On 936 ABC Hobart and ABC Northern Tasmania.
0: Yeah, the final lists were out yesterday in Dorset Council. Like so many councils, it's a race of two. Rhys Beattie's the incumbent Dorset mayor. Rhys Beattie, good morning to you.
7: Morning, Liam.

0: How are you going?
1: Why have you decided to put your hand up again, Matt?
0: I suppose I'm proud of what I've achieved in my short tenure. I've brought calm, consistent leadership, and I feel that I've built trust within the community again and at other levels of government. So I want to continue that. I want to keep building the Northeast to be the best place to live, work and play.
1: Was the Rushy Lagoon land sale, property sale, a good move?
0: No.
1: Should council have done more? Should state and federal government have done more to intervene when it comes to that sale?
0: Council led the advocacy of what was going on there. So we did all we could. And I think that what it has explained is that there is not adequate checks and measures for that sort of land use change in our planning system. And I hope that through the review that the government has commissioned, we will find a way of being able to review things better in the future.
1: Scottsdale Pool, it's an amazing facility. It's free to get in. Can council afford to pay for a roof? And if they can, should they, for that facility so it can be used more of the year?
0: Currently, we've commissioned a report into what it would cost and then the economics behind it. So at the end of the day, if it makes sense financially, then yes, it would be a great idea. I feel that for it to make sense financially, I just feel that it would be quite an expensive task. So unfortunately, I don't think it's going to happen.
1: Appreciate you coming on this morning. You've come through a long period of council, of administration. Mm-hmm. And why are you the best person to lead the council forward to a full term with that in the rear vision mirror?
0: I think I proved myself by coming in when times were tough. I wanted to stand up, I wanted to lead, I wanted to be calm, I wanted to be consistent. And so I think that I'm the right person to continue that, to keep, because we do have to still keep rebuilding our reputation as a council, and we've come a long way, and I want to make sure that that continues into the future.
1: Hey, good to talk to you this morning. Thanks for being first candidate in our mayoral muster. Thank you.
0: Thanks, Leon.
1: The voice you heard there, Rhys Beattie, incumbent Dorset Mayor, 936 ABC Hobart, ABC Northern Tasmania.
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1: It is indeed. Let's meet the other candidate asking for your vote as mayor in Dorset, Adam Hall. Adam Hall, good morning to you.
4: How are you, Leon?
1: I'm well. Thank you for asking, Adam. Now, am I right you haven't been on council in the past but are putting your hand up to run as mayor and councillor this time around?
4: Yes, I am, mate. That's right.
1: Why have you decided to do that, Adam? Why are you running?
4: Oh, well, lack of progress, really. And the voice to, you know, stand up for the people and not, you know, not be, all due respect to Rhys and that, but I don't think he's been hard enough, and he's just been, a bit of a puppet for the council administration side of things.
1: Can you give me an example, Adam, of like hard enough? You want more progress? How would you be harder or deliver more progress if you were mayor?
4: Well, it comes down to actually not letting the GM pretty much walk all over you, and working with the council and voting against some of the decisions that probably, I can't say are made, are not made, and getting things working, because the place is just, you know, we've been through a bit with this Board of Inquiry stuff and that, and it's a bit of a basket case at the moment. There's no development, nothing happening. So we need to get the place rock and rolling and back on the board.
1: Can you give me some examples of that, Adam? I mean, they're tough comments about the performance of the council. I want to say we make no judgment about the relationship between the GM and the council. So examples, like if you were in and you were leading a council and you were one of seven votes, like what would you be doing? Like what would you be progressing?
4: The first thing I'd do is get in and really shop this GM about and make sure we get the right GM, and then work with the GM, but not, you know, you don't have to be best buddies and all that sort of stuff, but you want to work together and get things through. So we obviously need development to happen. We've got a lot of people that's their developments are just stagnant. I've been talking to a couple of people this week already. My phone's been, it's been pretty overwhelming since I've actually started to put my hand up to do the job. So,
1: I'll just ask you one more time. Like, what are examples of the sort of development or the progress that you'd like to see happen? Have you got a specific
4: subdivisions?
1: Yep,
4: stuff like that. Opening up land. We want more housing, obviously. Everyone wants that. But we need, like Launceston on the way in, you've got driver's run. Why can't we have a driver's run on this side of the siding? Stuff like that. So, get some million-dollar houses built and some more families moving to the area. Just things along those lines.
1: Adam Hall's our guest this morning, candidate for the Dorset Council. Adam, I'm trying to standardise the questions as well. Scottsdale Pool, if you had your druthers, would there be a roof over the Scottsdale Pool so that amazing facility could be used more of the year?
4: Oh, look, it's a big call. It's a lot of money. I'd probably be leaning more to expanding the stadium and, having more basketball courts and stuff like that. Like, basketball's gone through the roof out here since the Jack Jumpers have come on board.
1: So you mean the facility that's right next to the pool?
4: The facility right next door. Yep. It's old. It's, you can't spectate. You've got poles in the way. We need, an outdoor basketball court for in summer so the kids can have some fun there and that sort of stuff. Expand the whole area and then look at maybe down the track a roof if we really do need it. Like, people don't pay to use it, which is, why can't we have that? Look, we've got that now. They're doing a good job with that. But the roof, it's a big call.
1: Adam Hall, appreciate you talking with us this morning. Thank you. Adam Hall, candidate, Dorset Mayor, 936 ABC Hobart, ABC Northern Tasmania. So you've heard there from the two candidates who are asking for your vote in Dorset. We're going to run around the state between now and Election Day. 29 councils, most of them have more than one mayoral candidate, and so we'll be bringing all of that to you in the days ahead. Up next, we're going to catch up with the candidates asking for your vote in Huon.
5: The deaths of Jesse Baird and Luke Davies shocked Sydney. 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Now the trial of Beau Lamar Condon, the former cop charged with their murder, is underway. 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
1: I love it. Thanks, Dave, for the production. Leon, can we set up a rule that any candidate that states, I will reduce red tape, that candidate must state specifically which red tape they're going to reduce instead of a motherhood statement. They should have done their homework before nominating. Good on you, Roger. Thanks for the suggestion. Look, Roger, I hope you heard that with the first two candidates we've got on. If you're saying things like we're going to be harder on someone or, push progress, and we'll be asking questions about what specifically you're talking about. I'm also interested in this council election about the candidates that will be running on reforming council, changing council, attacking in some cases council, versus the balance of a perspective on looking outwards at what you would be seeking to do with council in the community. You'll hear that people exist on a spectrum, and we're going to test that across the course of this election campaign. Thanks, Roger, for getting in touch. John. Hi, Leon. In your discussions, can you please ask them their ideas on clothing optional beaches? Tasmania currently has zero. I wonder if our Huon candidates want an essay on that, clothing optional beaches. John, I don't know if we'll get to it. Let's see. 23 past nine. Leon Copter with you this morning. Paul Gibson is asking for your vote as mayor of the Huon Council. Joins us this morning. Paul Gibson, good morning to you.
7: Good morning, Leon.
1: Paul Gibson, you currently serve on the council in the deputy's role?
7: Not in deputy, just as
1: councillor. So just as an ordinary councillor. Why have you decided to put your hand up for the top job?
7: I think that Huon Valley Council is in a very good shape. I've been on the council for 8 years and we've got an excellent staff and the CEO's really talented. I think it's going really well, but there's no sugarcoating it. I think that the landscape is drying with climate change. Huon Valley is a beautiful place with lots of vegetation that comes with risk, and the people and the communities aren't ready. So I want to work really hard to build stronger communities, working street by street to connect people together so that we can work together on plans for being prepared for whatever comes into the future. And it's not just bushfire, it's fuel crises, it's there's a whole lot of things that it's really good to have a connected community for.
1: Paul Gibson, one of the things I think of you of in my reporting on Mornings Over Time is that you were one of the councillors that led the opposition on your council to the Transformer project down in the Huon that was proposed in the wake of the bushfires a number of years back. Council voted against it in the first instance. You were part of that. It would have brought 60,000 tourists a year, was the projection down to the bottom part of the state. And then time passed, costs grew, it became more expensive and it disappeared. Is that a fair criticism of one of your many contributions to council in the last term?
7: No, it's not. That was back in September 21, and that's when, because the Transformer project had been designed to completely stop all business of the Ida Bay Railway, and there was a very big push from the community to save the Ida Bay Railway, which is ongoing and being very successful at the moment. They've actually just managed to get full accreditation as a railway repairer, which is amazing. So there was a pushback there just because the proposal was crossing the railway lines and stopping that function. Now, that was 2021. That could have been turned around with a realigned entry to avoid that area within a few months, maybe 6 months at the outset. So 5 years has gone on since then. There is no responsibility of me or any of the council, and I do point out that I did lead that initial refusal of the proposal, but it was a decision, a majority decision of council. So all councillors from all across all political spheres were united that there was a problem with that proposal.
1: And just briefly, what's your vision for Dover? If you were elected, how would you serve Dover as mayor?
7: Dover, well, as I said earlier, I think it's all about connecting communities together, and there's a whole lot of really good activity around food production, transport. I mean, all of these things, when you've got a united community, you can do a lot of interesting things like car share, volunteer drivers, actually solving the issue of transport where people are isolated in their homes and can't get around, which is a big problem. And food security is a big issue. There's a great group already working down there, but we need to support that with markets, because the producers don't have outlets for their produce. So that's the sort of thing that I'd be working on. I mean, there's housing as well. I'd like to work with in housing to support secondary dwellings and on the larger properties, and have increased the amount of affordable rentals for young people, because we've got an ageing demographic, and it'd be really good to get some young people, more young people living in the area.
1: I appreciate you coming into the studio this morning. Thank you. Paul Gibson, councillor on the Huon Council, and asking for your vote this time around on the Huon Council as mayor. 1300 222 936. Loving the questions and comments coming in this morning. I don't think we've got time to talk about clothing optional beaches, but thank you, listener, this morning, much as I'm tempted to ask. 0438 922 936, what would you like to know from mayoral candidates? We're talking about Huon this morning. That was Paul Gibson's voice. Mark Jessop is the Huon councillor and mayoral candidate. Actually, Bill Harvey's just texted me as well, Greens candidate. Where did it go? It was a dozen texts ago now. Can you please ask candidates to state their political memberships, says Bill Harvey. It's not a bad idea. Mark Jessop, Huon councillor and mayoral candidate. Mark Jessop, good morning to you.
8: G'day, Leon. I can state up front, no political memberships and no interest in going into that funny place in Parliament House there.
1: What is your vision for Huonville if you are elected as Mayor of the Huon?
8: Well, it's not just about Huonville, but you would have seen we've done a lot of work about reimagining the Huon area. We got a grant to do that. So that will result in 600-plus houses, quite varied housing, from townhouse through to independent blocks. There'll be some new parks in there. Hopefully there'll be a new shopping area in there because we've only got one shopping centre at the moment, and that's probably a little bit under supplied. And it's just a better flowing town. But I think we've done Cygnet, very similar work in Cygnet as well, but we really do need to focus now on the three other major towns, which are Franklin, Geeston and Dover, but also the 27 hamlets that we actually have. We did a study that I sort of pushed for after the zoning stuff, and we actually found that we've got 27 quite distinct hamlets across the Huon Valley. So we really are a very diversified community, Leon.
1: Why have you decided to run, Mark Jessop?
8: Look, there's probably three reasons for me. I've always had a strong community sort of focus and been involved on community boards and things like the Show Society and stuff. I've actually really enjoyed working with councillors, even though we're all very, very different people with quite different political views. We've actually, probably the first time in 10 years, had a really focused council looking to move forward, and that's been really enjoyable. And I suppose, look, Leon, for me, it's the right time. I've been 14 years in a very busy community service CEO job. It's probably time that I look at other things. And I think for me that the job of mayor is certainly not a full-time job most of the time, but it is also a job that's very unpredictable. So you can have a minister ring up and say, I'm going to be down in the Huon tomorrow, can we have a chat? Or something, as Paul mentioned, the risk of fires. We saw that, you know, in the 2019 fires. The whole community had to rally together. And I saw the mayor and the deputy mayor working 125% of the time for the community. So,
1: yeah, as someone who was broadcasting from down there, while there were still choppers flying over Huonville and filling up their water buckets and taking them off to douse fires, it was certainly an amazing scene and a huge responsibility for the mayor, who at the time was Sally Doyle, from memory. A really big job. And Mark Jessop, we'll need to keep moving. We appreciate you talking with us this morning. Thank you.
8: Thank you.
1: Mark Jessop, Huon councillor, asking for your vote as mayor. Hey, coming up for you after news headlines, there's two more councils, there are two more candidates asking for your vote in the Huon, and you'll meet one of them after news. I should also mention tomorrow the candidates for Central Highlands and Central Coast will join us on mornings. But up next, Abby McKibben, mayoral candidate, will join us, and an apology. Right now, though, Meg Whitfield's in the newsroom with headlines. Meg, good morning.
9: Good morning. Making news. Ukraine's President Volodymyr Zelensky says he's spoken to his US counterpart, Donald Trump, about how to end the war with Russia. He says that he called for a winter package for air defence and for a trilateral meeting between the US, Ukraine and Russia. Mr. Zelensky says he's ready to end the war if Moscow signals that they agree. This year's Dark Mofo Festival has been hailed a success, injecting close to $72 million into Tasmania's economy. The government says the annual winter festival attracted more than 115,000 visitors to Tasmania this year, with just under 400,000 people attending overall. And Victoria Police says arsonists have accidentally set fire to their own getaway car during an alleged firebombing attempt in Melbourne's east this morning. It's believed three males tried to set fire to a vehicle on Duncan Street in Box Hill South just after five, but mistakenly set fire to their own vehicle in the process. Police are treating the incident as targeted. There'll be more news at 10 o'clock.
1: Hey, thank you for that, Meg. Meg Whitfield in the newsroom. Up next, your final candidate asking for your vote in the local government elections in Huon. That's coming up.
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1: Leon Compton with you this morning. It's time to start introducing you to all of the mayoral candidates around Tasmania in the upcoming local government elections.
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1: Political memberships, sure, we can ask about that. A couple more people texting in. Thank you to those asking the questions. We've just got to keep remembering to do it for every single candidate in the 29 councils right around Tasmania. But I think it's a challenge we can take on. Abby McKibben's asking for your vote in the Huon Council area. And joins us this morning, Abby McKibben, good morning to you.
14: Morning, Leon.
1: Where are you based in the greater Huon area?
14: Surveyors Bay.
1: Political affiliations, Abby?
14: Well, I think most people know that I ran for LegCo at the start of the year for Labor. But when it comes to local government, I believe very fiercely that independence matters. And so I'm running unsupported, unendorsed as an independent for the Huon Valley Council.
1: Why have you decided to put your hand up?
14: Look, I think I've got the right background. I think in terms of looking at local government, I work in local government. I've been here for 5 years with the City of Hobart. But my background, I guess, Leon, I studied tourism, international business and marketing at UTAS. And since then in the Huon Valley, I've worked across tourism, aquaculture, agriculture, worked in the energy sector and now work in local government. So I think the leadership experience I've had here with the City of Hobart, specifically across things like communications, marketing and community engagement has given me a really practical but deep understanding of how councils work, what good governance looks like. I understand the Local Government Act, Planning Authority, I understand the mechanics of council meetings, and importantly, advocacy, which I think is something we can step up a bit in the Huon Valley. And the other really important thing is transparency and how we genuinely bring community into decision-making in the chamber. I'm also a small business owner. Over the years in the Huon, we've operated two different Airbnbs in Lucaston and Jeeveston. I've had a Pilates studio, which I operated during COVID. We still run our Pepperberry Farm in Jeeveston, so I'm a small business owner and understand the pressures small businesses are facing, but also the opportunities specifically across food and agriculture we have in Tassie. And currently I sit on the board of the Jeeveston Community Centre, which also looks after the Huon Valley Domestic Violence Services. And I've recently joined the board of Cystic Fibrosis Tas. Former chair of Nuffield Farming Scholarships Tasmania. I also received a scholarship in 2015 to study looking specifically at how regions like the Huon can create greater economic value from our place and provenance brand. But look, I think the other reason I'm standing that's really relevant now is I'm a ratepayer in the Huon, and I'm noticing our rates going up and up and up. They're well above CPI at the moment, and looking at the four-year projections, that's not looking to come down at all. And so,
1: can you give me one thing, Abby McKibben, that you would do if you were mayor? One thing that you'd work with the council to do that would materially reduce the rate of increase of a rates bill? One thing.
14: Absolutely. So, I'm assuming most members of the community know down in the Huon that unlike other councils that do look after roads, rates and rubbish and a few other things, the Huon literally looks after life and death. So they operate childcare centres, medical centres and aged care. And that's really important where I am in the far south.
1: Would you cut costs out of childcare or support for ambulance services?
14: Absolutely not. We need advocacy for more funding for that. You've got instances where the Signet community pay the same rates as the far south, but they don't have the council-owned and operated medical services. So I think there's opportunities to look at how we fund those medical services and looking at some industry support for those. And I've seen examples around the world of where local industries that rely on those services as well for their workers to live in the community can actually provide some revenue for those. But I also think there's opportunities like growing our economy with nature-based tourism and advocating for more tourism-based infrastructure. I mean, we don't have any major hotels or motels in the Huon to increase overnight stays, and that's a huge driver of visitation to the Huon.
1: Abby McKibben, we'll keep moving, but we appreciate you talking to us this morning. Thank you for doing it.
14: Thank you, Leon.
1: Candidate in the Huon, asking for your vote as mayor, 936 ABC Hobart, ABC Northern Tasmania. one candidate unavailable to talk to us today, and that's because that candidate works for an organisation that absolutely can put the screws on people for speaking. And so we understand that. I live in that world as well. Marshall Callaghan is based out of Glenhuon. He's asking for your vote as mayor. Tiring, says Marshall, of the anti-development, anti-business views that some hold that are becoming prevalent in the Huon. So supporter of sustainable practice and wants to protect the environment. There we go. That is Marshall Callaghan, who is also asking for your vote as mayor. Andy Gall is going to join us in just a moment. We will continue, and I probably think I'll need to tighten up the interviews. I think they'll need to be a little shorter in the days ahead, but this is just day one of the mayoral muster. Andy Gall to join us in the studio. Up next on Mornings, he's been out in the wild this morning. This is Coldplay on 936 ABC Hobart, ABC North Tasmania.

0: It's Coldplay 936, ABC Hobart, ABC Northern Tasmania. I was really grooving out to that. Don't be giving me. And that was elevator music, says Tim in Midway Point. No, Tim, I was enjoying that this morning. Thank you for the text. Jeff says, I thought Nutgrove Beach was already clothing optional. Oops. Come on, Jeff. Jeff. Are there, do we have, we must have. It's not my thing. Do we have clothes optional beaches in Tasmania? I mean, if you find yourself on a wild beach, you know, I mean, on the West Coast, oh, I mean, it's clothes optional there. There's no, you're not bumping into anyone. Get, I mean, if a wind came up, you'd get a bit of a sandblasting on the privates that might suggest you'd want to wear pants. But
1: the sandblasting on the privates, that's something.
0: Where, like, do we have certified clothes optional beaches in Tasmania? Can someone help me? Thank you, Mark. There is a pod of whales off Goat Island near Penguin. Oh, lovely.
1: Well, how many different animals in that one sentence?
0: A pod off Goat Island near, a pod of whales off Goat Island near Penguin, says Mark.
1: That's three different species.
0: I love it. That was well picked up. Yeah. 0438 922 936. Here are people's questions. People want to know, here, Leon, you could ask all candidates, what changes would you expect? What changes would you expect for possible changes in electorate shapes in Clark, Franklin and Lyons? Jeez, that's a bit, it's an interesting idea. Thank you. Could you please ask all the candidates what's their view on amalgamation? Says Dave this morning. Dave, I've got to tighten up. I took too long with each of the candidates today. There are some days when we're going to have eight candidates or more just for one council. Thank you for that. What do you want to know from all the candidates asking for your vote? Bill and Chris and Sarah wanted to know about political affiliations. I think that's not a bad idea. Actually, there's a good article today in the Merc by one of the candidates whose name I wrote down somewhere.
1: Do you want me to say something while you're looking?
0: No, I'll find it.
1: Got some really good thoughts in my head. I could just burst them out.
0: Well, we need to do something. We need to go on a deep dive in just a moment. There's a great article in today's Merc about somebody arguing that we should know all of the political affiliations because there's lots and lots of politically affiliated people running in the upcoming state election. Andy, I love this. I love it when we basically understand everything down to the DNA of an individual.
1: Yeah, get to know the audience.
0: Based on a particular photo that they might send in.
1: Yeah.
0: So we would like people now, I want you to stand up, dear listener, if this is possible. I want you to get your phone and I want you to walk to
1: the fridge and I want you to take a photo of the fridge and see, because we want to get an understanding of people from their fridge magnets. You could do this with the mayoral election. Each candidate just take a photo of their fridge and we could base, stroke a thoughtful chin and think, okay, could they be trusted with those fridge magnets?
0: Do I want this person as my mayor? So we're not asking for the inside of your fridge, Andy.
1: Well, that's another day. Save that. Keep your powder dry.
0: I want to see we want to see 0438 922 936. Can you please send us a photo
1: of your crisping drawer?
0: The door of your fridge, the outside door. What's on the attached to the externality of your fridge?
1: This is
0: magnets.
1: This is because yesterday I received a gift in the post from my mum of Lincoln Cathedral. That's my hometown. And it's a fridge magnet, so that's gone straight on the fridge. And that makes me think
0: I
1: of
0: love that.
1: And Lincoln Cathedral was the tallest building in the world for 300 years.
0: Really?
1: That's quite a boast. Built in 1068. It was one of the first cathedrals
0: to be
1: commissioned.
0: Really?
1: Yeah, by William the Conqueror. And the spires fell off in an earthquake. That's why it... Lost its mantle of being the number. It knocked one of the pyramids of Egypt off the top billing, because nowadays tallest building in the world is in the blinking of an eye. And
0: hang on a second, because there's a quote that I like to use. There was the pyramids built in Egypt, and then thousands of years pass until the next tallest human built structure gets created. And I thought that was the Eiffel Tower.
1: No, God, no, God, no.
0: So there were thousands of years between the passing of tallest human-made structure competition from the pyramids of Egypt, and then the next tallest thing that was built by humans was the Eiffel Tower.
1: No, it wasn't. It was Lincoln Cathedral.
0: Can somebody arbitrate this?
1: Yeah,
0: I don't know. Stephen might be on the phone
1: You're
0: at the
1: You're listening
0: moment.
1: To two
0: Stephen, can you
1: men.
0: Arbitrate on this, please? Tallest structure in the world. I thought it went pyramids, than it went Eiffel Tower.
1: No, it really.
0: Andy's arguing the Lincoln Cathedral.
1: Lincoln Cathedral was for 300 years tallest building in the world. It was it knocked the pyramids off the top of the podium. And then it went, and it only lost it because there was an earthquake and the spires came down.
0: Oh, okay. Judy, send us a photo.
1: God, I feel hot.
0: We've got our first fridge in.
1: Come on.
0: Andy, how are you going to tell what these are?
1: You have to just talk to me about it.
0: Can I get that all the way?
1: What do we get? Who is it? Mandy, what's her name?
0: No, Judy.
1: Judy, why don't Judy, give us a ring and talk us through your fridge.
0: Oh, madness. Alan's just sent in a photo. 0438 922 936. So Alan sent in a pic. Judy sent in a great photo. Look at that. I tell you what, Judy is proud grandma. I'm getting massive proud grandma vibes. In fact,
1: lots of grandchildren magnets.
0: The passing of the postcard's been a real bummer for Judy because Judy's got lots of stuff related to just people travelling and being away. She's got some artwork that I suspect a granddaughter has done and sent to her. That's in A4 format. And then she's got three fridge magnets holding that on. Looking great.
1: Any references of countries or places?
0: Yeah, well, the Mona Lisa's on there. Some gargoyles. There's a photo of someone in front of a statue.
1: Mm.
0: I'm loving that. Can you come around?
1: It's quite a highbrow.
0: Can you come around here, Andy? Can you bring a chair? Come around here. I don't feel like this is going to work in any other situation. 0438 922 936 is the number. If you send us a fridge, a photo of the front of your fridge, Andy Gore will tell you, will basically talk about your life and tell you things that you didn't know. About yourself. Okay. What are you going to do now? Andy's just running back to his side of the desk.
1: Yeah, I thought it was good. Tell you what I didn't like about it. It was a bit austere. Everything's very managed. It's at the top of all of the magnets are migrated to the fringe of the fridge door. I think you should
0: suggesting
1: just...
0: somebody. I think that means excellent bathroom and a really tidy pantry.
1: Both of those things. Yeah, I do.
0: So that's Joe in Lauderdale. You can see Joe in Lauderdale. Come around here, Andy, and let's just do this together. Andy Gall is looking at your fridge and basically telling you all about yourself. Right. This is Joe in Lauderdale.
1: Okay, Joe. Joe's is good. It's a double entry fridge. That's fancy, fancier than my fridge. And yeah, it's got a calendar.
0: Jo's gone with the water filter on her fridge, like the thing that you press from the outside that delivers water. Now, 9 out of 10 people's houses who have a fridge leak and get destroyed with water pouring out over the floor have fridges like yours, Jo. So that suggests a confidence in your plumber. What else are you seeing in Jo's effort, Andy, this morning?
1: Yeah, again, these very managed fridge, like all the magnets up to the top. I want a fridge that's densely populated.
0: Okay, Matt the Orchardist is your man. Andy Gore, please come around here. 936 ABC Hobart, ABC Northern Tasmania. Matt the Orchardist has really cleaned up. There's barely a bit of... Talk to me about Matt.
1: Oh, Matt. Well, there's going to be some... Isn't there any Liverpool ones there? He's a big Liverpool football fan. Look at that. Yeah, there's several Liverpool magnets on there. There's some Scrabble magnets, spelling things. That's a good... I could get on with that. Also, he's got his fire safety calendar.
0: Do you know what also Matt's left on his fridge? The sticker in the top left is the sticker of Matt's energy rating that he's never peeled off, showing that he's got a 4-star energy rated fridge. But he's never bothered to peel it off, Matt. Now, that tells me...
1: I don't peel those off either. No, keep them on there, especially if it's good. That makes you feel good about yourself. Anything
0: really?
1: About
0: okay.
1: 4 out of 5 is good.
0: I think Matt's got some Star Wars.
1: He's probably got the energy rating tattooed on his bicep as well.
0: 0438 922 936 is the number. Oh, look at Marie. Marie sent in a picture of her fridge. Do you know what's old school about this? The freezer's on the top. She's had that fridge a while. It's a top freezer, bottom fridge.
1: Bread bin. I think there's even a bread bin. There's a bread bin on top of the fridge. Look at these two men just get excited about fridges. Yeah. Oh, Bovril. Is that a Bovril fridge magnet?
0: Oh, my God, it is.
1: It is. Oh, my Lord. Oh, I'm going over.
0: On the freezer, which is the less open door so your more unstable magnets can go on it, she's got a couple of sheep magnets. That's just beautiful,
1: That's
0: Marie.
1: The first livestock that we've had in magnet form. Thank you.
0: Oh, Andy, can you come back here? You want a fridge that's chock-a-block. Somebody's fridge door is going to fall off its hinges, such as the amount of stuff. From Bernie. Bernie, can you tell me what's going on in Bernie's life, Andy?
1: Oh, Bernie's got it all going on. I think, well, there's a picture of a beautiful dog. There's loads of photos. There's Berlin. Berlin's been referenced, a great city in Europe.
0: What's an old phone dial?
1: Yes, it is. It's one of those finger phone dial magnets. Gosh, what a fridge.
0: And I don't know if Bernie's got a dating profile, but Bernie's got a picture of a woman. Is that you, Bernie? Holding a fish. In a photo on the fridge, which I love for you.
1: Wow. Nothing says I love you like a partner holding a fish.
0: Postcards as well. I mean...
1: Yeah, they've gone. They're blooming off the rose for the postcard.
0: The passing of postcards, because where else did they go?
1: Has anybody genuinely received a postcard this year?
0: Yeah, we have.
1: Oh, you have? Okay.
0: Yeah, we have. Kids sometimes send them... Fridges, a tip rat. Good morning, tip rat. Nothing on the fridge door, Leon, but plenty inside the door. Tip rat's friend sent me his bar fridge.
1: Ooh.
0: And I can't tell if that's a particular soft drink that you slam down fast because it's low on the fizz, or if that is something that you might give a 4X about. Tip rat, what's going on there? Tip rat. And tip rat's got a beautiful towel across the top of his fridge this morning. Rosa says magnets don't attach to the front of my fridge.
1: Oh, my gosh.
0: Oh, that's interesting. Dealing some kind of sort of non-metallic composite. But there is a beautiful finger-painted picture there and an immaculate fridge, something like a bread bin or a biscuit bin on top of Rosa's fridge.
1: I'm really comforted by the fact that there's a bread bin. Sometimes I remember my grandma had a bread bin that was a bit like a roller door. It had that like sequencing feel when you lifted it up. It was good.
0: 0438 922 936. Lynette says, I love a fridge magnet, says Lynette at Allen's Rivulet. Jeez, Lynette does love a fridge magnet. Also, interestingly, Lynette, you've left your energy rating sticker on the freezer.
1: Everyone does. You can't, because if you try and peel it off, it'll go off in a bad way and it'll just look like you've torn it off.
0: No.
1: Nice left.
0: A listener says, move it on. This is enough fridge talk back. I'm loving looking at people's fridges.
1: No, I like it when a listener says that's enough. It gives us a bit of a sense as to where we can push it. The envelope. Where is the envelope of fridge magnets?
0: Has anyone... Because you don't really fight about the fridge, do you? I mean, in relationships, fridge behaviour is tolerated. I mean, dishwashers, on the other hand, many are divorced off the back of dishwasher management. Yeah. But I think fridges are a common space.
1: Yeah, I don't think you'll find people fall out over. But by all means, give us a ring if your relationship fell down over a fridge debate. Yeah.
0: What did you go and ask people about, Andy Gall?
1: That's the very same thing. I was took to the streets this morning and I was asking people, fridge magnets, do you get around them?
2: I do have some special fridge magnets. So in honour of my grandfather, every time I travel, I make sure I go on a train. He was a very big train fanatic, and very special journeys each travel trip that I make. And the last one was in Japan, a little historic electric train. And I've got a huge amount of growing train-centred fridge magnets all over the place.
1: What's the one that you cherish the most of all your fridge magnets?
2: I think it's actually one back in my home of New Zealand, and I went with my parents recently in the South Island, and I know it is a journey that my grandfather had also been on, so that was a pretty special one to take.
1: There's something nice in there. You go to the fridge, go to get the milk out for a cup of tea, and another memory surfaces just because you catch a glimpse of a particular fridge magnet.
2: Certainly does. Mm.
1: Do you have any fridge magnets on your fridge?
3: Yes, I do. Picture of our children and our grandchildren mainly, yeah.
1: Any travelling ones?
4: There's a trigger fish from a friend who went fishing, yeah.
3: A headless torso from Greece a friend gave me.
1: Say that again, or what?
3: A headless torso from... Well, I don't think it was headless. I think... Headless, no, you dropped it on the floor and the head came off.
0: Well, there we go. Some of what Andy Gall learnt today when he asked people about what's on the front of your fridge. Oh, we've got a height adjudication. And the pyramids were 138 to 146 metres tall. And Andy Gall was right. The Lincoln Cathedral came in at 160 metres. And then, so just taller than the pyramids. And then the Eiffel Tower came along at 330 metres. 0438 922 936 is the number. Sheena, your fridge looks more like a normal fridge for me, and that is there's crap everywhere. There's letters, there's bills, there's stuff from grandchildren potentially. There's some activism gear. There's something telling you that something's been delivered to a post office that you need to go and pick up. Finger painting is part of it. There's a photo or two. And a postcard, I think, if that's a postcard in the top left. On your Sheena, thank you. Any postcards on the fridge at your place? My fridge loves the postcards, says a listener this morning via text. Look at that. I love MCR. What's MCR? For us, MCR is master control. I talk to MCR every morning before I go on air. Is this someone from MCR texting in this morning? Or is there a different MCR? Look at that. That's a great, vibrant picture. 0438 922 936. Tony from Kettering's fridge door. Neat shopping list, Tony. I like it. 0438 922 736 is the number. Thanks to everybody sending in their pictures. You're on Mornings. Great to have your company wherever you're tuning in. If you've got a picture of your fridge, Andy Gall can look at your fridge and then tell you something about you from studying it. 0438 922 936. On Mornings, what are we dealing with here? A couple of minutes to news at 10 o'clock. After news at 10 o'clock, we're going to be catching up with Dr. Matt Killingsworth talking international affairs.

0: Dr. Matt Killingsworth's going to get us around the world. We're talking international affairs with matters of state coming up for you straight after news at 10 o'clock this morning. Anthony Albanese's been overseas. So what's he been trying to achieve? You'll find out with Dr. Matt up next.
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4: Good morning, Meg Whitfield with ABC News. The Iranian military says US President Donald Trump's threats during his UN speech are domestic propaganda, and it's warned of retaliation. America's editor John Lyons has more.
5: This is meant to be an international body looking at solving problems, and he's come right into the heart of that chamber of the General Assembly and essentially said that if you don't make a deal, then we will annihilate you and annihilate you quickly, with Iranians in the room at the time. Within minutes of that speech finishing, some key US negotiators, Jared Kushner and Steve Witkoff, sat down for 3 hours with their Iranian counterparts. So they are trying to come up with some sort of a deal.
4: The Iranian president says he'll firmly defend Iran's position in his address at the UN General Assembly tomorrow. Prime Minister Anthony Albanese is standing by Australia's proposed digital duty of care legislation following criticism from the Trump administration. The government is consulting on its proposal, which includes allowing users to limit what they see on social media. It's received a submission from the US Embassy warning the policy would be censorship of protected speech, citing concerns about what the Australian government would rule as harmful content online. Mr Albanese is sticking by the laws.
6: I'll always stand up for Australia's national interests, and the digital duty of care is something that we've foreshadowed for some period of time. It's not about giving government control, it's about giving people back control over what they receive on their devices.
4: Epworth Healthcare has accepted all the recommendations of an independent review into its clinical policies, triggered by Four Corners allegations about a renowned Melbourne doctor. Georgia Lenton-William reports.
7: The independent review looked at the governance of the Melbourne hospital where gynaecologist Simon Gordon allegedly performed unnecessary operations on women for endometriosis. The review found no significant gaps in Epworth's governance framework, but made 21 recommendations, including more oversight of procedures which could affect women's fertility, which the hospital has adopted. The review did not examine Dr. Gordon's practice, and he has previously maintained he always acted ethically and responsibly. Epworth's CEO, Andrew Stripp, has apologised to patients for the ongoing uncertainty caused by the allegations.
4: The Community and Public Sector Union says it's hopeful more information about the restructuring of Building Tasmania will become available today. During this year's state budget, the government announced it wanted to cut 250 jobs from Building Tasmania, formerly State Growth, as part of its budget repair. Staff were given a briefing on Monday, which outlined that roughly 150 jobs had been identified to be abolished, but details have been limited. CPSU State Secretary Thurza White told 936 ABC Hobart, the situation is being mishandled.
8: It was a brutal day, and regardless of what the government's plans are, this should not be handled in the way that it is being handled. It is without